0: lot of people, there's been a lot of discussion in the last 10, maybe 15 years about Australia's sliding place in the world of sport. You know, we were so used to dominating pretty much anything we chose to be a part of, whether it was tennis or cricket or swimming at the Olympics, whatever we chose, Aussies would win. But that came because Australia went through a fairly long period of struggle street. You know, we really did have to fight for things. We didn't always have what we wanted when we wanted it. And now we're in this period of privilege where a lot of people, a lot of kids who have now become young adults, have never had that experience. But the good schools are there, you know, the good healthcare is there. Mum and dad have provided everything. Mum and dad will look after all the hassles. And then we move into a job that we choose to do because we like it. So that really doesn't equate with the absolute intensity and the struggle of sport. And in some ways, Australian teams, the public's very quick to say, oh, we're failing, what happened to that team? But it's not the athletes themselves, it's the society. It's the time we find ourselves in now where people aren't prepared to just give up everything and be so single-minded in that pursuit because it's like, oh, well, it's too hard, I'm going to go and do something else now.
1: Why do you think wood chopping and boxing deserve to be in the Hall of Fame?
0: Oh, what doesn't deserve to be in the Hall of Fame? You know, it's not the fact that someone's standing there with an axe and chopping a piece of wood, or someone standing in a boxing ring punching somebody else. That's really ignoring the heart of the matter. Because at the heart of the matter is all of those qualities that I was talking about, finding something, first of all, that you really feel so passionate about that you can give your every waking moment to, and even half of your sleeping moments as well, because these characters dream about it day in, day out. And being 100% perfect, that's the aim of every athlete. It's to do what they do perfectly for that small moment of time. And they never achieve that. They never do, because you can always run faster, chop faster, punch harder. All of those things can be done better. And it's this never-ending pursuit of perfection, which I think is a lesson for anybody in any sphere of life.
1: Mm. Where are they now? Do you know?
0: Still around. They're still around and they still pop up. And when they have the big events of their chosen sport, you know, they're kind of wheeled out in the media again. Well, let's get a comment from these two because they're absolute legends. And I guess that's why they qualify for the Hall of Fame.
1: Well, let's have a listen to your interview with David Foster and Jeff Fenwick.
2: It's a rare privilege to be able to interview a sportsman boasting 139 world championships, 106 Australian championships, and more than 700 overseas and state titles. In fact, it's a rare honour for any person to be able to achieve such extraordinary records, and he's today's Grandstand Hall of Fame guest. Who is it? Any takers? I'll give you just one more clue. He's the only person to have ever won 6 out of 7 championships at the Sydney Show, and he's achieved that feat 4 times. World champion axeman David Foster. Welcome to the Hall of Fame, David.
3: Well, thanks very much.
2: With a list of records like that, you'd be able to set up your own museum. Do all the titles and all the honours just roll into one after a while, or is there still one moment that stands out above all of the others?
3: Oh, no, I think every time you line up and compete, everybody else is doing their homework to beat you, and I suppose every time that you win, I think it's a little something special. But I think looking back at all of those, winning the world title with my father at the moment, I think is would have to be the highlights.
2: How competitive is axing on a world scale?
3: Oh, very competitive. We're we are very professional athletes. We might have a few bits of beer bellies and things like that, but we are very keen. We spend an extremely lot of money on the axes and crosscut saws we use, and I would say that we're just as competitive as all the high profile sports.
2: I was going to ask if Australians had always dominated this sport, but I guess you haven't really left any room for any of the other Aussies, so it's fair to say that at least one Australian has always been on top.
3: Oh, no, we've had the best axemen here in Australia for the last 100

0: 100 years. The sport actually started off here in Tasmania back in 1870, and since then, we've been the leading country.
1: How many other countries compete?
0: New Zealand, America, Canada, Spain. We've had a team of Welsh axemen over here to Australia last year, and I believe in some of the Scandinavian countries there are axemen giving exhibitions.
1: Can you give us a bit of an overview as to what's involved in the sport? I mean, the different categories and how records are determined and that sort of thing?
0: Yeah, well, I suppose when you look at it, a guy like myself has won 139 world championships, and you often wonder how a person could even win that many. In the sport here in Australia, we compete against compete in about 20 world championships a year. Now those events are the underhand event, and that's the event where you chop between your legs. The standing block event, the single-handed and double-handed cross-cut soaring, and then we've got the tree-felling event. And in those different events, we've got different size logs. So it's a bit like the it's a bit like the 100 metre sprint and the 200 metre and the 400 metre and the 800 metre. We have those type of events. The wood chopping as well.
1: And you dominate all of them.
0: Pretty well all of them, yeah. I've won the world championships in the underhand standing, single and double handed soaring. So the only one I haven't done is the tree felling, and the tree felling for the for the listeners out there, is a guy that he puts in three shoe boards, goes up a pole which is about 13 foot high, cuts the front end of the log, comes back down again, and does the same on the other side. But I'm a little bit too heavy and too big for that.
1: Is it possible, David, that some blocks of wood are just easier to chop than others, despite the fact that they're the same measurements or same weight?
0: Yeah, that's a fact. The tree, hopefully, that the timber getters, they get the chopping blocks, they try to get all the same heat in the final out of the one tree. But that log does change a lot from the butt to the head of the log, and depending on what sort of timber you cut, often that the softer of our hardwood are the butt logs are softer than the head. But when you get up into New South Wales and into Queensland, often the head logs are softer than the butt. So there is a bit of variation in the wood.
1: So I suppose the sport's open to a bit of bribery, hey? You get on side with the tree finders and say, listen, mate, I'd like a soft piece for this one.
0: Oh, yeah, but then you've got to get, your name goes into a ballot and your name is drawn out with that block. And so it's... there's a lot of luck in our sport as well, I suppose, in a sense. If you have a bad run, you seem to draw the bad logs all the time. But that's how it goes, I suppose.
1: Are there weight divisions, like in boxing?
0: No. Well, that's a good thing too, probably. I probably wouldn't get a chop.
1: Well, you're up to about 22 stone, are you?
0: Oh, it's a little bit heavier than that, I think.
1: How do you maintain that sort of weight?
0: Oh, it's quite easy. I'm a pretty good doer, really. I can just put on weight very easy, so... I've actually got to watch it. I do a lot of travelling with my job. I work for North Forest Products on a public relations role, and I seem to be on the road every day of the week. So I get the chance to see the good side of life as well.
1: You don't want to detail that for us?
0: Oh no, with the I think it's very hard to refuse a free beer and a free feed. So I sort of. Go for it a bit.
1: Have you always been a big bloke, or did you have to work at it in the beginning?
0: No, I was actually, when I was born, I was an average size baby, about 7.5 pound. But as I got older, I remember I was 8 and I was 8 stone, and 9 stone, and 10 stone, and
1: 22 stone.
0: Yeah, then it stopped after that, which was good.
1: David, do steroids play a part in your sport?
0: No. I'm very proud to say that we've been tested, and there's no such thing as those type of drugs in our sport, which is great. We're all down to earth, decent Aussies, and I really can't, I really couldn't see the sense in somebody, I think, the drug issue has come into. People making heaps of money out of it, top sportsmen making heaps of money out of it. And, with our sport of wood chopping, they call us professionals, but we're only really amateurs in a sense. you witness

0: you know, you've heard that I've won 139 world championships. Well, the richest world championship that I have ever won has been $1,500 first, and most of them around about between five and $1,000. So I really can't see anybody going to the extremes of taking drugs to win such a thing like that.
1: We're speaking with Tasmanian David Foster, the World Championship Axeman. Well, he's actually got 139 World Championships under his belt. David, what about the equipment you use? I mean, you hear about golf clubs, tennis rackets, running shoes. They're so technologically advanced now. Can you say the same thing about axes?
0: Oh, yes, definitely. The axes we use today, we've got guys that are really trying to get the perfect axe. The Keystool axe here in Australia. We've got a guy by the name of Eddie Fawcett from Masterton in New Zealand that is spending thousands and thousands of dollars trying to get the perfect axe. Our crosscut saws are being made out of bandsaw plate and are the teeth are cut out by laser beam, and so the technology has really got into our sport. It seems to be a little bit backward, really, in a sense. These guys spending heaps of money trying to get the perfect axe to win a Tasmanian title is worth about $110 first, so it doesn't seem quite right, does it?
1: It certainly doesn't. Are you responsible for looking after your own equipment?
0: Yes, yeah. Yeah, I'm very lucky that my father-in-law, Henry Munday, he actually does my axes up, and I've got a couple of guys. I'm on the mainland. Kerry Head has actually helped me out on doing a few axes. There's a lot of work in getting an axe going, and because the axes we use are razor sharp, you can actually shave with them. There's a lot of work in getting an axe going.
1: You don't do that too often, do you?
0: Oh, yes. I often say to any ladies that want their legs shaven, it's free of charge. Maybe, Tracy, you might be interested one day.
1: I'm not so sure about that. Have you had many takers?
0: Oh, not very many, no.
1: No. So what are the secrets to axe maintenance?
0: Well, I think is the preparation of getting the axe ground to the suitable way to suit you. The guys, the woodchoppers out there have got the different grinds that they like, like the full grind or the half-inch chisel or the banana grind and a straight grind, and there's all these different grinds that you can put on an axe, and I think it's really up to the individual which type of grind actually suits the competitor.
1: So what's David Foster's favourite grind?
0: My grind is a pretty full grind, so that means that's a lot thicker than the average guy, because I've got the power to drive the axe in. When you get a guy like, for instance, Matthew Gurr or Bill Ude, our world champion tree fellers, they would have to have an axe that's a lot thinner because they haven't got the power to, drive the axe in. So, you have different grinds for different competitors.
1: David, how did you get into the sport?
0: Well, I'm actually third generation axeman. My father, George Foster, the late George Foster, he was a world champion. And I suppose it's in the blood, really. Once I learned to chop, I picked it up very well. And I now have got a son, Stephen, who is 10, and he's actually won a few events. So he's actually fourth generation.
1: Well, together with your dad, George, you won the World Double-Handed Sawing Championships 11 times straight. Who had the upper hand in that relationship?
0: Well, I suppose when I first started, Dad definitely had the upper hand, but as the partnership grew, I learnt a lot more than I become the senior partner. And now my brother, Peter, and I, we've actually won up the last 4 years straight after Dad and I. So I've won that world title 15 years straight. And that's at the Royal Sydney Show. And the Royal Sydney Show is called, the wood chopping term, that's called the Wimbledon of wood chopping. So, that's something, that I'm very proud of, that we've kept that double-handed soaring world title here in Australia and in the Foster's name for the last 15 years.
1: It's absolutely incredible, really. What do your four kids think about Dad being the world's best axeman?
0: Yeah, I think they're pretty proud about it. There's something that they're really no, you know, I'm really no different to anybody else, though. You know, that comes through to the kids that, you know, I sort of, I've got no opinions on myself that I'm the best axeman in the world. I'm just, you know, I'm just David Foster, family man, and you know, very hard to beat with an axe. And, you know, I think that's come through with the kids. I think the only child that I have is my only son, Stephen, and he probably cops a little bit at school occasionally, you know, you know what kids are like sometimes, but no, I think, you know, they've got a fairly good life. They get a chance to go out every Saturday, and they go to heaps of shows, and you know, I think they've got a pretty good life, really.
1: I bet they're all pretty obedient too.
0: Yeah, they know how far they can go with me, I think, and, and then the axe handle comes out.
1: Of course. Now, what about the sport as far as growth? Is it growing, or is it just maintaining the status quo?
0: Yes, it's a different sort of different states has different periods, I think. Here in Tasmania, I think the sport is growing. We're getting a lot of great young wood choppers coming up. I think the strongest state at the moment would be Queensland. There would be probably half a dozen young boys there that if we picked an under 21 team, that there'd be six out of Queensland that would make it. And when you look at the class of those boys, our sport has got a, you know, a very big future.
1: Has there ever been a push for it to become an Olympic sport?
0: Yeah, well, hopefully in the year 2000 in Sydney, we hope to have wood chopping there, either as a demonstration sport or an exhibition. So hopefully we've got the Australian Excellence Council on the move working towards that. So hopefully one day that it might be.
1: Speaking with David Foster, world champion axeman. David, there's a lot of debate now about how much a sporting performance is really worth. You've got athletes not just winning Olympic gold medals, but also being promised $15,000 cash for the feat and a gold Mercedes to drive home in. Do you rue the fact that wood chopping hasn't followed those sorts of trends?
0: Yeah, I've got mixed feelings about that. I've often thought about it, you know, when a few bills have come in and we've got a struggle, or my wife has got to stop home and I like to see her come. But yeah, I would like to, you know, it would be nice to, out of my sport, out of wood chopping, to get something out of my sport that is, you know, that other sportsmen have. Because really, I'm just as good as anybody else out there in the world. But unfortunately, I'm in a sport where we haven't got the financial gains. So, yes, I do envy those sportsmen occasionally because I train and I dedicate myself just as much as anybody else. But at the end of the line, that you know, that golden apple is not there, probably.
1: What do you do for training?
0: Mostly cut blocks and do a lot of cross-cut sawing. I ride a bike, a very big, heavy mountain bike, of course.
1: I was wondering what it was made of.
0: Especially made for me. And generally bits of training like that. I find that I'm doing a lot of exhibitions and a lot of travelling. So I've just got to get around that and just do as much training as I can.
1: As an axeman, what sort of relationship do you have with the greenies?
0: Well, we've never had any problems at all with the greenies, Tracy. We are utilising a resource that is only any good for wood chipping. You know, they really haven't got a problem with us. Plus, a lot of axemen actually raise a lot of money for charity organisations as well. You know, we run a lot of events to raise money for different charities. And I think that keeps everybody happy as well.
1: I suppose your sporting prowess has opened up other avenues for you. I mean, one of the other awards you've won is an Order of Australia medal. Do you enjoy the public aspect associated with your career?
0: Well, I think in Tasmania, I think once you become famous in a sport, you become public property. And, you know, I kind of really do enjoy walking down and saying good day to kids on the street and, helping a lot of charities out here in Tasmania, which I do. You know, I kind of enjoy that side of life as well. I think that's what life's all about, is, you know, make the most of what you've got, I think.
1: Do you have a favourite competition arena? Because I remember watching you at the Royal Easter Show in Sydney when I was about 12 years old, and the wood chopping was the highlight of the show. I mean, what are the auras like in axing competitions?
0: Yeah, I think Sydney Show is, you know, to me as an axman, the crowd gets behind it, and you're actually performing. I've had people come to me over the last few years in Sydney and ask me when I'm competing, and I would tell them probably 2 or 3 hours' time, and they would sit in the grandstand at Sydney just to wait. So you feel obligated to put up an extremely good cut. but I really do love competing at every major show, because I have my followers that come every year, and you know, I think it'd be unfair for me to pick out one particular arena, but I do think that Sydney Show has got the prestige and the people really get behind it probably more.
1: David, why have you remained in Tasmania? I mean, you were never tempted to build a mansion on the Swan River in Perth like Alan Bond, or buy a castle in Spain like Christopher Skase, or follow in the footsteps of any of our other entrepreneurs?
0: Well, I'm not really that way inclined, I don't think. No, I'm a day-by-day process. Tasmania here has got a beautiful way of life. Financially, I probably would be better off if I lived in the mainland. With some big sponsors, I suppose. But I've got 4 young children. I'm a Tasmanian born, and I just kind of like this way of life. You know, it's something that I would love to have some more money than what I've got, but money can't buy, you know, the things I've got here.
1: Do you have one final ambition, something you haven't achieved yet? I mean, how would you like the world to see David Foster go out, the final chop, the final blow, the final axe?
0: Well, I haven't really thought about it, Tracy, really. I'll be honest with you. I'm just enjoying what I'm doing. Naturally, I would like to build myself up, to set myself up in life. I'm 36 at the moment, and I was at 37. Anyway, somewhere around there. But I would like to maybe just keep dominating the sport, and hopefully pick up a couple of good sponsors that can set me up. And because I've got a son that's interested, and I would really like, before I finish, to lift the profile of wood chopping, so we can get it on TV, and all the great axemen in the past and all the great axemen in the future can be recognised more than what we are.
1: Well, I'm sure that will come with a bloke like you. David Foster, owner of 139 world axing titles. It's been great talking to you. Thanks for your time.
0: No worries, Tracy.
1: Today's Hall of Fame guest holds a unique place in sporting world history. A world title only 196 days after turning professional, the only man to have ever won 3 world titles while undefeated. The Marrickville Mauler became champion of Australia and the world, but his many boxing career highs always seem to be matched by as many lows. There's no disputing, though, that Jeff Fenwick is a champion and a symbol of the struggling Aussie, achieving in the face of adversity. Jeff, welcome to Grandstand's Hall of Fame.
2: Thank you very much.
1: For a number of reasons, your career was cut short, robbing you of achieving your great dream of 4, if not 5, world titles. Have you come to terms with that yet?
2: Yes, I have. But, you know, I often sit down and think about it. I watch an old fight and I kind of think that I can still do it, but it's definitely gone. Once you lose that fire, it's, you know, you can't light it up again.
1: Why did you retire short of achieving that ultimate challenge? When, as you say, you still feel that you want to get back out there?
2: Well, because I think I learned the ultimate lesson in my last fight. I fought somebody who maybe 3 years ago couldn't have stepped in the same boxing ring as myself, and I was knocked out by him. I didn't have the fire, I didn't have that drive anymore, and once you start losing it, it's not a good place to be in the boxing ring. It's different if you're in a team sport and you don't feel good on the day, but when you're out in that ring on your own, you're on your own. So it was a decision that I made, but it was a decision that was needed. It certainly helped my career.
1: Was it the age, the experience?
2: No, definitely not. I'm still young. I'm 29. But losing isn't a good feeling in the boxing ring, and like I said, once guys like or of the caliber of Calvin Grove beat me in that fashion, it was just a message, and I couldn't get it no clearer.
1: Well, let's go back to the early days, shall we, and where you developed one of your feature trademarks, the squashed nose. Some little kid hit you with a cricket bat or a baseball bat, so you weren't born with it, you inherited that. Is that where you first started your desire to want to box and get even?
2: No, not really, but the nose is a trademark, but it's also one of those symbols that the girls like about me, so that's fine.
1: Well, what was life like as a kid for you in the suburbs of Sydney?
2: Well, it was very, very difficult for where I came up in St. Peter's. I moved to Marrickville at a later age, but my parents, my father was very, very ill from the day I was born, and he spent more time in hospital than he did at home with us, so I just had to go out there and do the best I could. My mother was working three jobs, and often in the middle of the night she would take me to work and let me sleep in my pram or wherever. So we didn't have things easy, and I had to, like I said, go out and do the best I could. If I wanted to be like the other guys, I'd see some kids with something special that I thought, so I wanted. So sometimes if I meant to go out and just grab a pair of them or to pinch it, I would. But I've learned from those experiences, and hopefully now later in my life I can share those experiences with the kids that are growing up, and they can learn from my experiences.
1: I believe that your mum wanted at least one of her kids to grow up and work in a bank. And because you were the youngest, you were the last resort. But what, bank life never appealed to Jeff Fenech?
2: Well, I know plenty of people that have robbed them, but that's about as far as it would have got with me, I suppose. I don't
1: think that's what your mum meant.
2: No, I'm sure she didn't. But I went to school, and I loved school for one reason, because of sport. If there was no sport, I would have definitely been a wagger. But I didn't have to wag because I always look forward to sport. So, you know, my life, when I look back at it or back over it, I truthfully wouldn't change anything. I'm very happy with how things, how I learnt about the tough side, and now when it's all over, I appreciate what I've earned the hard way a lot better now.
1: Well, growing up in those tough times, you say your dad was pretty much sick for your whole life, and your mum was out working a lot at nights. Where did you get any direction, any guidance from?
2: Well, I had older brothers and sisters, but my father was very, very strict. He was, you know, although he was hospitalised a lot, and while he was in there or while he was sick, we would always be sneaking around and trying to do whatever I wanted to do, and being one of the boys and being in gangs and stuff. But if we ever got found guilty of doing something, Dad very quickly got the belt off, and he let us know who was the boss. So it was hard. We didn't really get the direction that most young kids would, but like I said, I've learned from that. Hopefully I can now put that into practice and make sure that my little boy Bo gets the right direction.
1: What happened if somebody came home and told you Bo was up to the same sorts of things as Jeff used to be up to when he was 5, 6, 7, 8 years old?
2: Well, I'd really find that hard to believe. I mean, because I've done all the fighting in my life now, so Bo doesn't have to, and Bo will have what he wants. He won't be spoiled. But if he does the right thing, you know, the opportunities will be there for him. If he is what I think he will be, and that's a well-behaved boy, and he'll respect people, and he'll get what he wants.
1: He certainly wouldn't want to argue with Dad, would he?
2: Well, I hope not.
1: You've spoken about three special people already, your mum, your dad, and your son, Bo. What about the great trainer, Johnny Lewis? Where was his place in your life?
2: Without doubt, he was the greatest influence in Jeff Fenech's career from the age of 17 and still to this day today. I believe so much in the man. I believe in his morals, and I feel that he's a very, very quiet achiever. He's, you know, somebody who should be out speaking and sharing what gift that he does have with other children and with other people out there. Every time somebody comes to the gym and they leave that gym after they've spoken to Johnny, I'm sure they go home wiser and a lot better people for the conversation with him. He's just a great, great motivator.
1: How did you end up in his gym?
2: Well, I walked to the police boys by accident one day. I was going with another street friend of mine, and I think he was looking to fight with a guy there, and so we really went there for trouble, and I ended up looking through the boxing window, and I seen a friend of mine who was a school friend, a class friend, and he was doing boxing, so I walked in, watched a little, and then I volunteered to jump into the ring, and I've been there ever since, and that was really because of what I felt for Johnny straight away when he came over and spoke to me, and after I had a box, when he showed that he cared about me and told me to come back.

0: up there. That was all I needed. I wanted somebody to that I could confide in, somebody that I thought Johnny really felt for me, and he thought that he wanted. I thought this man was going to help me, and I thought, here's my chance to do something for myself.
1: He said from the moment he saw you that there was a world champion in the making, but you needed control and discipline. You mentioned that he's such a quiet, unassuming man. Why did you take the discipline from him when there were probably a lot of other much bigger, more frightening-looking people that you wouldn't take it from?
0: Well, if somebody if somebody screams and swears at you and tries to get discipline that way, it works for a short time, and then you've had enough, and then you do the same. You just tell them to go and jump in the lake. But with Johnny, like I said, it's just a quiet way. It's a respectful way, and as he's talking to you, he's like a magnet. He just draws you to him, and he makes you love the man, and he gives love as well, and you can feel that, and that's how he gets his results.
1: Well, looking at yourself too, you like to hop into a ring and flatten people. You're a pretty tough nut, but you've also got a real soft spot, and you've done a lot of work with disabled people. And one of your closest friends has an intellectual disability, Con, who we see around your corner in a lot of your fights. How did that special relationship get going?
0: Well, Cobb was also a boy from Marrickville who was always picked on and who could hardly speak when I first met him as I turned professional. As a kid, I used to make him chase me and all. I thought it was good fun. As I grew up and I learned to understand a little bit more about life through the things that Johnny Lewis spoke to me about, I took Con under my wing, and today he's an individual. He goes out and does what he wants to do on his own. He never misses anybody's fights, and especially, from Newtown. And he's a very, very special person. I mean, I feel that I've learned more off Con than he'll learn off me, because you learn more when you give than you do when you take.
1: Well, where did the major disappointments of your life start? I mean, I think LA was a big one, the Olympics in 84. What happened there?
0: Well, it was disappointing, but it was an experience for me. It was a learning experience. I'd only had 20-odd amateur fights and went to the Olympic Games, which was quite remarkable. I'd been boxing for 2 years when I represented my country at the Olympic Games, which I say today was most probably the highlight of my life. Getting selected to represent your country in the Olympic Games is certainly big. It's as big as winning any world title for me. And after that, I became even more motivated because I knew that I could fight against the best in the world with limited experience. I just knew that after every fight that I had after that, I was going to learn more and more and improve. And I continued to improve. And from the Olympics, I turned professional. And like you said, in 196 days, I was a world champion. And that was all a learning experience for me. And right up until even when I fought Azum Nelson the first time, I still thought I was learning. After that decision, I lost the fire, I lost the respect, and I lost that, that love that I had for boxing.
1: Why didn't you stay an amateur for a little bit longer and perhaps go to Seoul and try and get that elusive gold medal?
0: I got off the plane and I was very determined to turn professional. I sat down, I thought about things, and I rang up the Boxing Association, and I said that I would like to stay amateur if they could just promise me one thing. They asked me what was the promise, what did I want. I said I'd just like my trainer, Johnny Lewis, to be in my corner when I did represent Australia in Seoul. The answer was no, they couldn't guarantee that, so I turned professional the next day.
1: And how long into your career before your hands started giving you such trouble?
0: Well, they hurt me as an amateur. I used to sit up in the middle of the night, especially when I'd fight for Australian titles as an amateur, because you have to sometimes fight three opponents in 2 or 3 days, or you'd fight every day. When I had to do that as an amateur, I was always packing my hands in ice. So it was very, very early. I've had the problem from day one.
1: And there were some nights before a fight you'd actually have 6 or 7 needles in one hand before you could get out there.
0: Lots of needles, used to, at the end of my career, it was just like I was immune to this. I was like a pincushion. I get that many needles. And it wasn't a good experience, but it was something that I had to do if I wanted to be successful, and I did. When you get success, it's something that you want all the time, and you do whatever it takes to keep that success around. It's certainly a good feeling when you're successful. So, whether it was needles, whatever I had to do, I'd done, and I fought in a lot of pain.
1: A lot of people would say that's very brave. A lot of other people would say that's very stupid. What do you think when you look back? I mean, at nights now, when you still get the pain in your hands.
0: It's very stupid. But like I said, I mean, you know, you can think

0: about it when it's all over and people can say you're tough and this and that, but I'm no tougher than anybody else. I mean,
1: tougher than me, Jim.
0: No. The human body can do extraordinary things, and, you know, I was just very keyed up and very determined, and I had my mind set on doing something. I set myself goals, and I wanted to achieve those goals at all costs, and I tried my utmost to do that.
1: Well, what about boxing as a sport? I mean, from an outsider's point of view, it looks like pretty rough, tough stuff. But what's involved in it? I mean, you know, not just the physical side, there's a mental side, obviously.
0: It's, without doubt, it's the one sport, I've never played chess, but let me just tell you, I mean, it's a thinking man's sport. If you can't think out there, you're in trouble. As soon as you lose your train of thought, you're on the seat of your pants. So I lost concentration for 1 second against Calvin Grove and I was knocked out. I mean, because I wasn't thinking through the whole fight, but he caught me off guard and the fight was over. You've got to think what you're going to do. You've got to think what your opponent's doing. It's constant. It's like for 3 minutes you're out there and you're thinking all the time. You're trying to be one step ahead of your opponent, you know, and you're trying to better whatever he does. So it's a real thinking man's sport. People think you've just got to be strong, tough and stupid, but you don't. You can't survive if you are. There's been some big, strong, tough guys that have had a little bit of success, but it doesn't last for long if you can't think.
1: Is there one fight that you would describe as your greatest?
0: Well, I was very, very happy to win my Olympic revenge. I think what happened to me at the Olympics certainly threw me into the hearts and minds of all Australians, and for me to repay them for the faith and the loyalty they showed me after the Olympics was to be the Olympic gold medalist, and that is certainly one of the highlights of my career.
1: Have you found it hard to be an Aussie hero?
0: Definitely so. I mean, this is one country, and I, as much as I love it, this is one country that loved to chop down the tall poppy. I mean, I feel that it's happened to me time and time again, and maybe it's my own silly fault that I put myself in the position to be cut down, but we certainly stand around waiting with axes.
1: Is that why you moved to Melbourne?
0: Well, obviously my fiancée's down there. That was one of the main reasons I moved there, but
1: there's more support down there for the heroes than in other parts of Australia?
0: Well, they certainly respect their sporting heroes much more in Melbourne. And, you know, I have tremendous support here in Sydney. So let me just say, it's the minority, believe me. I had so much support here in Sydney. I couldn't have done what I'd done in my career without the support from the Sydney people, the Melbourne people, the Australian people overall. But when I think about it, towards the end of my career, and because I come from Sydney, I suppose, there was that minority that were always being loud, saying, you know, Fenny can't do this, he's fighting guys who can't fight. Let alone they'd go back two fights later, they'd win the world title in America, and they were heroes in their home country. But down in Melbourne, I never got that, and it was great. But like I said, it doesn't bother me. Overall, I've had great support, like I said, from the Australian public, and Sydney's part of that. This is my hometown, it always will be. I love the people here dearly, and I'm sure that, you know, without their support, I couldn't have been as successful as I was.
1: You like telling people that you love them, don't you?
0: Very much so. I mean, I'm a very emotional person. I mean, I've broke down and cried on telly a couple of times, but it is because, and when I said I love yous all, it might have been the correct English, but that's how I felt at the moment. The people there that have supported me, you know, like, you know, you sit at home and you watch the Australian Rugby League team win a test and you feel like, ah, oh, that's great. You cheer them on and stuff. When Pat Cash won Wimbledon, when we won the America's Cup, and all of a sudden it's happening to me. I won the world title and here are 12,000 people at the tennis centre and stuff standing up, clapping all as one, and it just made me feel so special. And the one thing that I always wanted to do throughout my career was share that occasion with the people that were there, because they were there to watch me win. Well, 99% of them were, let me tell you that. You always get that, like I said, that minority that are there and they're knockers. But I wanted to share with those people that wanted me to win, I wanted them to share that feeling with me, and I'm sure that I got that message across, and I've had tremendous support because of the way I've treated my supporters.
1: You talk about some of those great moments in Australian sport with Pat Cash winning Wimbledon and the Australian Rugby League team, the America's Cup, all the rest. You said you wanted to beat Azuma Nelson so that you could be up there with the Don and Dawn Fraser and people like that. Did you not feel that with three world titles you already were up there?
0: Well, it's hard to say that about yourself. You know, I just wanted to make sure that I'd done something that only a few people in the world had ever done. I'd done something that no Australian had ever done. So, you know, like I said, but I mean, I suppose you're always your harshest critic, you know. I mean, I look at Donald Bradman, Dawn Fraser and the rest of them, and I just admire them. I admire them for being able to do what they've done for so long and be so successful. And today, without doubt, I'd say that Australia's greatest sportsman out there is Alan Border. I mean, he's just fought through thick and thin over the years, and he's still, you know, as competitive as he ever was, and I admire him for that. But hopefully in retirement, people can think about me however they want to. Now, I used to get worried about it, but now I just sit back and I look in the mirror and I realise what I've done, I know what I've done, I know how hard it was to do it. I realise all the pain and the things I went through to get what I got. So it doesn't bother me anymore. I'm happy with Jeff Fenwick. The mirror answers the answer that I want to be answered. So what other people think of me is entirely up to themselves. They're entitled to their opinion.
1: Well, let's talk about that fight. Azuma Nelson, number one, sitting in the front rows, people like Michael Jordan, Clint Eastwood, Bill Cosby, Bruce Willis, Demi Moore. You must have felt like you're on the set of Rocky IV, you know, not real well, life I, and I, death situation.
0: Well, what I really felt like then was giving that $1 million to Demi and me doing that movie with her instead of Robert Redford.
1: Is that what happened?
0: that probably made me not knock him out. But no, it was so exciting to be there fighting on the undercard to Mike Tyson. Not just the undercard, but the main supporting bout. You know, I had 60 minutes over there for the entire time with me, and it was like a dream come true. It was like, you know, I used to watch the Rocky movies over and over. I used to sneak into the movies. I used to make one of my friends pay in, go around the back door and leave the back door open so we could all sneak in. And we used to watch it like 3 times a day. And he used to pump me right up. And all of a sudden, it was like a real-life Rocky story for me. And it was great. It was an unbelievable feeling. Even though I had the draw, I can still look back on my career. And I know that I really won that fight. Although it's not in the history books or in the record books, I know that I won that fight. And, I mean, I can put that video on and turn the sound off and let anybody watch it, and, you know, I can put a mask on and they'll say the guy from Australia won that fight. Except two judges.
1: Mm. Well, were you ever the same after that, after being robbed so blatantly?
0: No, I wasn't. I lost my desire for boxing. I lost my love for the sport. I thought, here was I, I've trained all my life to do this, and I've come here and for the sake of two people who are corrupt or corrupted by somebody, they've taken my entire lifetime dream away, and I couldn't bring myself to do that again. I couldn't bring myself up again. It just couldn't happen. I don't know why. I don't know if it was because I earned too much money and lost that desire. I don't know what it was, but obviously it's just too hard to explain. There were so many things that I feel that caused the demise or was around the corner just waiting for me to fall off my high horse that I was on, because, like I said, success is unbelievable. But when I think of it all, I put it down to one word, and the reason why I was unsuccessful towards the end of my career was because of success. Everything that I got from success made me unsuccessful.
1: But you wouldn't change anything, would you?
0: Like I said, no, I learned a lot from my defeats at the end of my career. I'm not happy I lost, but I'm happy that I learned the experiences, and I learnt about life through those defeats. And you often do learn more from a loss than you do from a win. But I obviously learnt lots from my success as well, so I'm very happy with the way things ended up.
1: Jeff Fenwick, who were your heroes?
0: Marcus Leonard, no. Sylvester Stallone, I used to love watching him. But I watch the Rocky movies time and time again. But rugby league players were always on the top of the list for me. I always wanted to be a rugby league player. So the Ray Prices, the Peter Sterlings, Steve Mortimers, and a man by the name of Pat Jarvis, who was an influence in my career. He was a policeman, and to watch him play, and he didn't have the ability of the guys who played in his position, but he had more heart. He was fitter, he was more determined, and he always represented. Watching him was certainly an inspiration to me.
1: Well, you also liked a couple of cricketers, and I believe Viv Richards was one, and you bumped into him in a store in Melbourne, and he asked for your autograph.
0: You've been reading my book. Yeah, man, it was great also. I've got Viv Richards' World Series cricket shirt at home. I've got Alan Border's, and, like, Viv Richards is a legend. He's just, you know, to watch him play cricket is just exciting, especially when, you know, when the one days were around and when he got out and wheeled that piece of wood, you know, he was just unbelievable to watch. And when I met him, or when I walked in the shop and he spoke to me and asked me, it was a huge thrill.

0: would you like people to remember you, Jeff?
1: Like I said, it's totally up to them, but, you know, I would like to feel that somebody who was caring, somebody who gave their all every time I stepped out in the ring, and somebody who really represented their country with a lot of pride. And every time I fought, I fought for Australia, not just for Jeff Fenwick, and I tried to share my victories with my country. And if I'm remembered just as being very, very patriotic and loyal to my country, I'd be very happy.
0: Well, you've given your all. You've won 3 world titles, shared it with the nation, and you're still only 29. What happens for the rest of Jeff Fenwick's life?
1: Well, we have a chance to go out and read about it in my book, I Love Yous All, and it's at all the Ings and Robertson's bookstores and good bookstores. So hopefully people will pick my book up, they'll have a read, and they'll know that you can come from the streets and you can be successful and you can keep it. Lots of times you get guys who have come from nothing and they become rich and famous, and then they seem to lose it all because they don't think properly. I think that I've sat down and I've listened to lots of people throughout my career. And, you know, I've taken little bits of advice and I'm a much better person for that. I sit down, I often, if I'm out with somebody like the likes of Alan Jones, who I've been speaking to lately, after I speak to him, I go home and I try to remember all the important things that he said. And whenever I talk, I try to bring out some of those things that I learned from people like Alan Jones. And I feel that if you do that and you want to learn, you will learn. So I don't, like, you know, when people talk about homeless people and street kids and stuff, I believe there's a house out there for everybody if we just get off our backsides and have a go. I mean, you know, there are some guys who try and try and they get disillusioned and they just throw the towel in. Just keep trying. Something will happen. I'm sure that it will. And, I mean, I know that it can happen. People throw the towel in too easily these days. They just think that the country is, you know, in a mess and maybe it's not in the best state. But if we all got off our backsides and got together and had a go, it would be a whole lot better place.
0: There's a positive in every negative, isn't there?
1: Definitely so.
0: Great talking to you, Jeff Fenwick.
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0: The widespread devastation in Nepal following catastrophic flash flooding has washed away villages and destroyed critical infrastructure. The death toll continues to rise while search and rescue teams work tirelessly to locate the hundreds missing. 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
6: Welcome to Kicking Back, the show where we go behind the curtain with Australia's greatest athletes, revealing their personalities, interests and sporting views. Today we're switching things up and going inside club walls with a special guest who over the past 10 years has spent time in senior positions at the NBA, Cricket Australia and most recently the North Melbourne Football Club. Welcome to the program, Kangaroos CEO Ben Amafio.
7: Thanks Aaron, thanks for having me.
6: So Ben, you've spent a significant amount of time in the sports industry now. What's the best thing that you've learned along the way?
7: The best thing I've learned along the way, the lessons. I guess it would be, and this probably won't be that exciting an answer for you, but I think it's the basics of being a good person and building strong relationships, working incredibly hard, and ultimately, hopefully all that leads to producing exceptional results.
6: I love your use of the word relationships because it does feel like successful clubs over the past few years are all built around good culture and strong relationships, and it's something that's hard to do when you've got so many senior key roles in a football club. So how do you regularly make sure that the communication is staying on the same path? Because you look at clubs like Carlton where they had to have a review to figure out what's going wrong internally because there's obviously some miscommunication within that club. So if within yours, how do you make sure that everyone is on the same page?
7: Well, first, it's about having a strategy that is clearly articulated and clearly understood by everyone in the organisation. So that's the first part. For us, and probably not dissimilar from many clubs, our strategy is built on four pillars. One is about having sustained on-field success. Another pillar is about growing our financial asset base. A third pillar is around building an aspirational brand. And finally, we want to produce a high-performance culture. So what's important is that those are the things that sort of are the framework upon which we set our business. And then it's about making sure that we

0: goals. How do we do that? How does that play out? Well, it plays out. We have obviously weekly meetings with our key people within our teams, our separate teams within the business, and also with my executive team. The board meets monthly. We have you've got to love technology. We have our own various little WhatsApp groups where we're constantly updating each other and tracking in as to how we're going against the things that are really important to the business. And of course, there's the dreaded Zooms, which we're interminable. We must have about half a dozen of those every day. So the comms are very thick and fast and flowing on a regular basis.
1: And in terms of you personally, being a CEO obviously is a very full-on and stressful job. I imagine that you're putting a lot of hours every week into this. So how do you handle the ups and downs of the role? And I guess how much are you putting in out of your personal time to make sure this club is successful?
0: Personal time. I don't have much personal time, to be honest. I'm fortunate, Aaron, that I actually love my job. That's one of the benefits of working in sport. It's something that's truly aligned with my passion. I don't find myself trying to find, and maybe this is a flaw, I don't find myself trying to get away from work too often because I actually, it's something that I'm so passionate about and I enjoy so much and I find incredibly rewarding while also taxing. But a typical week, oh my God, who would know? I wouldn't even, I'd hate to count, but I'm sure it's over 80 hours a week. But as I said, no one's counting. How do I manage the ups and downs of all that? Well, I think, you try and do what everyone does and you try and exercise where you can. I haven't done much of that in the last 18 months. The gym's been closed for the majority of the time and we're sort of reduced to doing some walks and some strolls. But I love reading. I love reading books, especially about business or about sport. Autobiographies, sports docos, connecting with family and friends, listening to music. Those are the sorts of things that you use to try and manage the stress, I guess.
1: So I imagine in terms of your TV viewing, then it sounds like you're more fact rather than fiction then, and I guess you'd be more of a 30 for 30 kind of guy.
0: You know me, Aaron. I'm not a fiction guy at all. I don't do fiction. Maybe I'm way too practical. I don't know. maybe I need more fiction in my life. But no, I am very factual. I do like real life stories. Yeah, very much so.
1: You touched on your time at the NBA and Cricket Australia. So what have you learnt from those areas of sport that you can now apply to the AFL? Maybe something the AFL doesn't do as well as these other leagues do.
0: Look, I wouldn't presuppose that the AFL isn't right up there in terms of world sport, in terms of sporting leagues or sporting competitions. The AFL, and I can say this hand on heart because I've worked across a couple of sports, is the match or better than any of the experiences that I've had in sport. I haven't worked at the NFL, and they're probably the top of the tree in our business, sports business that is, but I've had a lot to do with the NFL over that 25-year period, but there is a lot of things that other sports could learn from the AFL, I would say, just to flip that question around. What could the AFL learn? I think the advantage that some of these other sports have that the AFL doesn't have is the globalisation. So it's the mere fact that they're international sports means you're playing in a bigger pot. You have access to probably more global thinking or more global resources and things like that. But, in this day and age, this connected, networked world that we live in today, it's the world is right on our doorstep or on our phone. So, I think the AFL is right up there with the NFL and other sports, leading the way in many areas. I mean, you only have to look at what the AFL has done in the last less than a decade now, but in the way of female sport, which has been fantastic.
1: North Melbourne CEO Ben Amafio is my guest on Kicking Back on ABC.

0: Sport. Ben, before we dive more deeper into North Melbourne in itself and where the club currently sits, we have a regular question on the show that helps us get to know the talent a little bit more in depth, and it's your favourite song and why. So do you have one off the top of your head for the program today?
1: It just has to be one?
0: It can be an album. We could go with that.
1: I love The Police. I love INXS, and I could name another 20 bands. But if the absolute top of the tree, I'd probably put those three at the top of the tree for me. Gimme Shelter by The Stones would probably be, even though I wouldn't say The Stones are one of my favourite bands, I love them. They're probably not in the top echelon, but probably favourite song of all time, probably Gimme Shelter.
0: Let's give it a spin. Here's Gimme Shelter by The Rolling Stones, Ben Amafio's favourite song on Kicking Back.

0: That's Gimme Shelter by the Rolling Stones. Ben Amafio's favourite song here on Kicking Back on ABC Sport. Ben, we'll move into the North Melbourne side of things before we wrap things up on the show. So we're now 2 years into the COVID era. So what's the state of the game right now in terms of the AFL and your football club as well financially, and I guess where you sit in the scheme of things?
1: So where the game's at, I think the game, and despite the ravages of COVID, which has messed things up for everyone, I think the AFL is in an incredibly strong position. If I look at, first and foremost, our athletes, I think our athletes are exceptional, amongst the best on the planet. In fact, our athletes are so good, you could even mount an argument that having the Olympics have just finished, and this is why this comes to mind, I'd hate to think how much stronger our Olympic team would be if we hadn't pulled all the AFL and AFLW talent out of the sporting pool. But I think our athletes are superb. And then if I think of the members and supporters and fans, I think other than the fact that no one's pretty much been able to go to a game, for at least in Victoria, and been able to go to a game for the last two seasons, our fans are enjoying the game in bigger numbers than we've ever seen, thanks to online and the various ways and various platforms at which you can now enjoy the game. So that's great. Importantly, I think from a grassroots perspective, I think there's more people playing the game than ever before, boys and girls, men and women. So that's great, and that sets the sport up and to make sure that there is a really strong foundation and footing underneath supporting the sport. I mentioned the AFLW. The great news is that you know, within 2 years, by 2023, we'll have 18 AFLW teams. So every team will be represented in the competition, which is wonderful, and is growing the sport in ways that we never could have imagined. I think the footprint is strong. You know, you look at the growth of the game in the northern markets in New South Wales and Queensland is jumping ahead in double digits, in terms of the amount of people playing, the amount of people enjoying the game. Clearly, you know, if you look at the footprint and you think, you know, there's that the Tassie question comes up, and we're all glad to know that there'll be a decision made on Tassie next year, and that will then hopefully sort of round out our national footprint. So I think, you know, when you look at the game at a macro level, across all those different dimensions I've just mentioned, I would say the game is really, really in a strong, healthy state. Now, having said that, of course, you know, we've seen $600-700 million wiped out of the competition in the last two seasons as well because of COVID, and because we haven't been having, while we've had our games, we haven't been able to have our fans at games, which has been devastating for not just the fans, but also the players. The players get a real kick out of being entertainers and playing in front of members and supporters. So clearly we've got some ground to make up there over the next few years in terms of getting people back in the games across the whole country and restoring our finances. But largely I would say the game's in a great state.
0: You touched on Tasmania towards the back end. We know the club's stance on it and all the questions that are coming about North Melbourne and the possibility of relocation. So we know where you stand on that. But in terms of Tasmanian footy as a whole, we know that the 18 clubs will come together to vote on the possibility of Tassie getting a team next year. So would you support a 19th side if it's not relocation?
1: Well, clearly, as you said, Aaron, we're not going to ever agree to relocating our club. We have too much. We're a 150-year club, and we have a lot invested in North Melbourne and the North Melbourne the Arden Precinct. And there's some exciting things that are happening there with the Victorian State Government, which will go on for the next 10, 20, 30 years. So we won't be leaving North Melbourne, so relocation is not an option for us, nor is the joint venture an option for us as well. We sort of really, to be honest, see the joint venture as a bit of a dressed-up relocation anyway. So that only leaves one option, which is the 19th license And look, I think it's a very, very different, and Colin Carter said this in the report, it's a shame about the timing, because I think in any other time, in any other period, you would have the vast majority of clubs would be in absolute agreement that Tasmania deserves a team. I think the only thing that's holding the competition back and holding that decision back will be the timing. We obviously, you know, would at North Melbourne, I can't speak on behalf of the club or the board, but I can speak on behalf of my own opinion. I think that the only thing that's holding it back would be around the timing. You know, I would love to see Tassie have their own team, but we've obviously got to be financially prudent and do it in a time and a step process that makes sense so that the industry can afford it.
0: And for those critics of North Melbourne at the moment, can you give us a couple of reasons as to why they should get on the bandwagon? Because it did feel like, despite the club winning its first wooden spoon since 1972, that you were up and about and you're building something pretty special there.
1: Yeah, look, I think so, Aaron. I think if we look at where we were this time last year, and, you know, we parted ways with 14 players last year. 12 were delisted and 2 players were traded, which was pretty radical. But we knew what we were getting in for. We knew that it was going to be a long path and quite a journey to becoming a competitive and successful club for the long term. So we've done the difficult thing. And obviously we had a big changeover of staff and coaching and all the rest of it too. So we have set about this plan of rebuilding the club from the ground up. And that's resulted in the first half of the year, some pretty stark results for us on the field as the players were a very young team, was coping with a new game plan and new coaches and all the rest of it. But I think that the really gratifying thing for us was that from the bye round onwards, the back half, albeit the last game of the year wasn't great against Adelaide, but largely speaking, the whole back half of the year was really, really successful for us. We saw growth and development of our young players, our understanding the new game plan, our points against had reduced, our points for had increased. So we are really buoyed by the growth that we've seen in the young team that is North Melbourne Football Club, and we're excitedly looking forward to next year. I think that has played out in the way that if you think about our membership this time last year was 38,000. Our membership today is 47,000. You know, we're up 20-odd% in our membership in a year that we've finished on the bottom of the ladder. So it sounds incongruous, but what it says to us is that our supporters and our fans and members have really adopted the strategy and they get it. They can see the light at the end of the tunnel and they can see the growth and the opportunity and they're buying into the plan. And hopefully we'll be patient. Hopefully our members will be patient, because it's going to take a while for our young team to develop. But I think we're seeing the growth, and that's, as I said, it's playing out in the membership. In terms of the club and the strength of the club, thanks to boards and management and CEOs before me and the last two seasons that I've been here, we've been able to continually reduce our debt, which hopefully by the end of this season, we would have wiped $10 million of debt over the last decade. We will post hopefully another profit at the end of this year. We will start to accrue some assets and we'll start to begin some of the planning for the exciting Arden project, precinct project. So it's looking rosy for us on the field and off the field, but we've got to continue to grow, and we get it. The expectations will increase next year, and so they should, and hopefully we can continue to deliver.
0: And I guess the follow-on from those successes as well, David Noble's first year as coach, obviously it's been quite a success for you then. So what is he doing right at the moment in the role?
1: David's came in with a very realistic sense of where we are as a club and where our list was at. So

0: it's important that we're all aligned on where we thought we were at. David came to the table with he's very much about having a growth mindset and continuous improvement, and he's a big educator, which is very important given we're such a young team. He's built a talented team around him as well off the field with our coaching staff. We have seen that gradual improvement in the back half of the year, and we're constantly pushing and challenging for lifting the standards. We've been, you know, we're so excited about the growth of players like Simkin and Thomas and LDU and Jane Stevenson, Benny McKay, Will Phillips, Powell, Ford, Eddie Ford, and the forwards, Zerha and Larky. All of these players have shown great development and growth this year and are better players this year than they were last year. So we need to see that continue, and we need to see other players in the team continue their growth as well. And David's been David and his coaching team and the off team, that sort of off field support team, have all been very critical in that.
1: Ben, it's been amazing to have someone with such a vast depth of knowledge and also so articulate as well when speaking about the game. So thank you so much for taking the time to join me on Kicking Back.
0: Thanks, Aaron. Appreciate it.
1: That's North Melbourne CEO Ben Amafio, my guest on Kicking Back. Thank you so much for your company on the show. If you'd like to hear any other episodes or any of the other content we produce here at ABC Sport, you can jump on the ABC Sport website. We'll have all the shows available for you there and all the audio from our programs and local content. But for now, I hope you have a great week and stay tuned, because next time on Kicking Back, we're going to speak to one of the stars of the NBL, three-time champion and league MVP Bryce Cotton, will join me on ABC Sport. Enjoy your week.

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2: In the last 2 years, Alexa Leary has broken world records, won gold medals at the Paris Paralympics. She's released music and as of this week is now a published author. Talk about an overachiever. Her book Sink or Swim is out now and it documents her second life after the cycling accident that changed her life. Alexa, firstly, congrats on the book release. How are you feeling about it?
3: Yeah, I'm feeling really good. I'm really happy that the book is finally out. Like it's been a year or so now and I'm like, yes, it's out.
2: I always imagine the coolest bit is when you get it, you get to see it, it's in your hands, you can smell the pages.
3: Yeah.
2: What was it like when you got that first hard copy?
3: Oh, I couldn't believe it. I had like a little tear in my eye because I was like, I'm so happy this is finally out. Like it just made me so happy and proud for how much it's taken and time like that. It's amazing.
2: And what about the hardest part? Because I kind of think that's the cool bit, but the hardest part is the actual writing.
3: Yeah.
2: What was the toughest bit?
3: So like to get it out all on the paper, like to get it all out, to say the truth, to just put out the truth of my accident and even before and after. It was just so much to say that. And also the biggest thing is like, you know, bringing in about a traumatic brain injury. There was just a lot of factors in there that it was hard for me to talk about, but I wanted to share it in the book. So it was really incredible putting it on there.
2: Did you have to make a commitment to write something down or to someone to be like, I'm going to be, you know, an open book. All the good bits and all the bad bits are going in.
3: Yeah. So like I didn't want to put some bits in it, but then I got to terms of going, you know, Lex, it's a good thing to do that because it's going to help a lot of other people. So that's how I felt upon doing it.
2: Was that the goal? Did you have something from the start that it was about helping other people?
3: Yeah, of course. And also bringing awareness of traumatic brain injuries because it's something that I suffer with for the rest of my life. And, you know, it's going to bring out so much awareness.
2: You wrote it with Ali Pascoe. The book features not only your voice, but lots of people close to you. So your parents, your brothers and sisters, doctors. For people who don't know, you had that cycling accident age 19, resulted in your traumatic brain injury, which is, you know, a lot of what the book is about. Reading those early parts that you don't remember, you say you don't remember anything about it, anything before it, really tiny snippets, but now it's down on paper. What was it like to, I guess you would have heard bits and pieces and you were taken back to the scene, but what was it like to see it written down by these people who experienced it, you know, firsthand?
3: Yeah, no, it was a lot because, you know, after the accident happened, my parents had to like fully sit me down and talk to me and tell me because I wiped all my memory and everything from the day of the accident. Like the neuro doctor said, I won't have 4 to 5 years prior, like any memory. So it was really hard for me to process the accident. And yeah, that was just like a hard factor to actually even see the photos and things on paper. It's really hard. Even reading it in the book, it got me. Like I did cry.

0: why, because it was like hard to read.
1: Did your parents, had they sat you down to talk like lots of times before, or was this the first time where it all was done in such detail?
0: Yeah, so like when I was out of the accident, that's like when my parents had to, you know, actually tell me exactly in details of the accident, because my brain, I was so bad in the accident. Like in the hospital, I couldn't walk and talk. So I was gone. My brain was out. But in rehab, I had to come to terms with it. I'm living a second life, Lex. Like you've got to realize this. And that's why my parents had to sit me down and tell me exactly the story.
1: It's reading it and knowing you from like an outsider's perspective, someone who's seen the videos of you as this like bubbly, fun person, this who's full of life, you know, the way you talk about music and living your life. And then reading the book, it was really eye-opening. Do you think that's what your reaction, or you want people's reaction to be, is to see the entire spectrum of what you live with?
0: Yeah, because like people just think, oh, she fell off a bike. Oh, that's it. It's like, oh, no, I'm living a full second life. Like I have severe traumatic brain injury, like damage in my brain. It's changed my whole life. And so that's like, it's difficult. It's really hard living with a TBI. I have to be honest with you right now. It's so hard.
1: The heightened emotions is one thing that you hear about. Tell us day to day where that shows up.
0: Yeah. So my behavior is like very, very hard. Like, so my emotions go insane. I get sad, happy, angry, depressed in a day, in a second. It's like insane. And my emotions is just, oh my goodness. Like I can't even explain to you. That's why I have a behavior coach to help me guide me into the right direction of my behavior. But honestly, oh, when I wake up, I don't even know who I am sometimes from the memory. It's just, it's really hard. I have to be honest with you right now. It's so hard.
1: How are you doing today? Well, like, this is a stressful day, you know, telling people about your book and about these hard parts of your life.
0: Yeah, it's actually been a very busy day. And sometimes I don't remember, but it's okay. My brain's like 51st dates, but it's fine.
1: So when you say you wake up, does it take a second to work out what mood am I in? Like, what is my brain giving me in this moment?
0: Yeah. And like mostly every night before I go to bed, I do write out my notes of what I'm doing the next day. So I'm on board with what I'm doing. So I know that to try tame my emotions, to not make them so heightened. So that's a big thing that I have to do, which is, it's hard personally. It's really hard.
1: Yeah. So after the accident, how long was it before you were again swimming? Because doctors said to your parents, they said a few times, be prepared to say goodbye. They said you mightn't walk or talk again. Yet it wasn't that long before you were swimming again and competitively.
0: Yeah. So like when I got out of the hospital, the neuro doctors literally said to my mum and dad, like, we want to get Lex's right side, because I'm physically damaged from the brain. So I destroyed my left side, which made my right physically damaged. And so now I'm left-handed, weirdly to say. I was always right, but now I'm lefty.
1: Really?
0: Yeah, I'm left-handed now. Okay. My right is really hard. I'm always a physio and things like that, but it's hard. Anyway, so the neuro doctors were like, get in, swim, and we want to get her to try work the right side. And that's where it all started. And literally, it was just, I had passion and I was like, I want more than just, you know, rehab. I've had a massive accident. I've got to go out there and do something good for myself. So that was the biggest goal. And I don't know, look where it's got me. I'm like, yes, like you did it. Hey. Yeah.
1: Your dad talked about in the book, like channeling that anger that you had, so that emotion, into swimming. Was that how you saw it? When you got in the pool, you were able to harness all this energy?
0: Yeah, 100%. Like, you know, because I was frustrated. Like I'm living a whole second life. I was just always like, I want my old life. But if I think about it, I go, no, I don't. I love who I am now, where I'm learning to accept her and understand her. But yeah, no, it's just, I don't know. Life is just hard.
1: Yeah.
0: It can be. Like, honestly, it is difficult.
1: And making the Paralympics is extremely hard. It's beyond just living a hard life. So how does your TBI affect training? That those tough sessions in the pool, which you have to do if you want to be a gold medalist like you are.
0: Yeah, like honestly, it's tough because like especially with like my behavior, like every morning at training, and I'm training my little heart out and stuff like that. But it's really debatable on my emotions and behavior. To be honest with you, it's difficult. But like I get through it, and it's like, I don't know, I'm very determined and passionate person. When I want something, I'm going to fight for it. And that's what I've done since getting out of the hospital. Even in the hospital, I fought to walk and talk again, but I just have that mindset.
1: You fought all the way to the

0: Aras Paralympics, world records, a couple of golds, a silver. Like, that is crazy. Are you able to fully comprehend just how wild that journey is in the space of 3 or 4 years?
1: I know, it's incredible, and I'm so proud of myself for how far I've actually come. But it like took me a bit of time to process when I won, because like with my brain, it's like the process of things, it takes a long time. And I was literally like, when I won and tapped the water, everyone was like I won, and I was like a shock. I was like, what? Like, what? And then I got out and everyone's like, yeah, like you've won, Lex. And I just couldn't believe it.
0: Yeah. Is it the heightened emotions of joy go wild as well?
1: Yeah. I was out having the best time of my life when I got home.
0: In Paris, did you have a fun time?
1: Oh, yeah.
0: Yeah.
1: I was doing a great time.
0: Yeah. What does the joy do compared to, say, the anger, the hard bits? Is the joy, you know, exponentially better? How do you experience it?
1: What was that? Sorry.
0: Like, how do you experience the joy? What does that feel like in your body when that heightened emotion happens?
1: Oh, it just like, it makes me just feel happy. Like, and I've done all the hard work. So I'm just like a little relief off me going like, you've done your hard training. You've worked so hard at it. Like, look what you've done. Like, that's just a relief to be so happy. That's what it does.
0: Have you heard from other people who live with a TBI who are inspired by what you do?
1: Yeah, I have actually, and it's incredible. And I love meeting them because I'm inspiring them as well to get, you know, the help they need. And that's the biggest thing I want. I want there to be a day. So the day of my accident, the 17th of July, I would love that to be Traumatic Brain Injury Awareness Day. And I will fight for that because I feel like we all need to be recognized and known, because we all struggle with a TBI and it's really hard. It is really, really hard.
0: So there's not a day currently for
1: No,
0: it?
1: No, there's not a day. There's Brain Injury Day, but I want there to be a Traumatic Brain Injury, because that's what, you're born with a brain injury. With traumatic brain injury, you have it in life. Like me, I was 19 and I got it. So that's what the difference is, yeah.
0: So sport was such a huge part of your life before the accident, mm-hmm. before this second life. You're a triathlete, you were cycling, you were training when the accident happened. Do you know, have you heard from people about how sport is now for you compared to what it used to be? Is there a difference, or is it still, you know, what it was for you as always?
1: Look, I can't ever ride a bike again, which is fair, because like that was not a good day, the day of the accident on the bike. It's just not going back there. Yep. But sport has been the biggest part of my life since a little kid. I've just always been that little go-getter, like, you know, ADHD. I just go out and get it. I'm like, wow. I just loved it. It's just been the biggest thing in my life, sport. It 100% is. And I just got so much passion for it, especially swimming. I just love it.
0: And then why do you want, because everyone, well, a lot of people love sport, but to take it to that next level and compete, where's that come from?
1: Oh, my mindset. I've got a good, strong mindset. When I want something, I'm going to fight for it.
0: Yeah.
1: So I'll make sure I get it.
0: Okay. So how are we getting this day on the 17th of July? Who have you talked to? Who are the powers that can make that happen?
1: I don't know, but don't worry. I'll push it. Yeah. I'll go. I'll get it.
0: Yeah. Congrats on this book. I do want to ask you before we finish about music. It's a big part of, you know, you love sport, but you love music. I know it gives you that joy. I saw that footage of you literally learning to walk again. Like your right foot, your right leg wasn't really moving, but you were singing a song. How is it that was in your memory and in your brain, that power of music?
1: Yeah, it's actually it's incredible personally, but like at the back of my brain, so like your music side and your creativity sit in the back.
0: Okay.
1: So I destroyed my whole brain very, very badly, but some of it down the back, I didn't, where the music sit, it heightened. So music, even in the hospital, I couldn't walk or talk, but I knew every word to every song. And everyone was like, what? How is this possible? Like, it was incredible. I see videos and I'm like, wow.
0: Yeah.
1: Wow. Yeah. So then, I don't know, music is the biggest part of my life, like personally. I love it more than anything.
0: When you think of your Paralympic gold, when you think of that crowning moment in Paris, is there a song that comes into your head?
1: Oh my goodness. I won't forget it. Carly Minogue, when I got my medal, I had to sing it. I'm sorry. There was about to be the next event was about to happen, but I literally had to have a little stage and I had to get up and sing la, la, la. I fully was enjoying it. I didn't even care about the medal. I was like, this is going off.
0: You get the anthem. It was Kylie.
1: Yeah.
0: Have you met Kylie?
1: No, but I want to. I really do. And I

0: have to dance. Like, she has to sing. I just want to dance in front of her.
1: And it's Coachella at the moment. What are you into music-wise right now?
0: Oh, hey, that's pretty cool. Hey, I don't know, everything. I love everything. Music's just such a big thing in my life.
1: Yeah. Before I let you go, it is the next couple of years leading into LA. There's Brisbane on the cards. Is that something you like to think about? Is that something that's too big to dream of? Where do those bigger goals sit for you?
0: Oh, no, 100%. Like LA, yeah, 2028, that's definitely on the go. Like I'm 100% all for that. Mm-hmm. And I'm very excited. But like my next song, I'm really, really excited for that too. And my book, just, you know, there's lots of fun things happening and I'm excited, but I'm locked down into training. I'm locked down.
1: All right. Well, Alexa Leary's new book, Sink or Swim, is out now. Alexa, you should be not only super proud of that, but all of your achievements. So thank you so much for putting yourself into that book. It's an amazing read and for joining us here today.
0: Thanks.
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1: Three new adventures for young readers. Rescued magpie chick Penguin Bloom tells her story in The Little Bird That Fell. 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
6: Hello, sports. HG Nelson, welcome you to the second hour of Bludging on the Blind Side this week. It's in a magnificent hour. More highlights, more bits you've forgotten about, and more you'll never remember. That's the Bludge coming up right now.
7: The best of Bludging on the Blind Side. Aussies, have you thought of having a family day jam-packed with adventure at Rugby League World Auburn? You will find the House of Horseplay sandwiched between Harvey Norman Supercentre and Super 8 Restoration World. 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
8: Now, this comes from Alison from the Central Coast. That's the Central Coast of New South Wales. We're talking the Gosford area,
9: yeah,
8: I would suggest.
9: Yeah.
8: She says, happy rugby league. She says, was it Burl Ives singing in the Christmas Telstra ad? Now, from memory, this was a very amusing ad, actually. I don't know if you saw it at all, where a donkey swallows an iPhone that is playing Holly Jolly Christmas, and then the donkey wanders around and ends up with a recording contract, etc., etc., before finding his way home to Dad, who's sitting alone at Christmas time without the donkey and is surprised when the donkey returns. It's a very moving.
9: God, you watch a lot more television than I do.
8: Oh, well, these things. You've got to take on board and see what's happening in advertising.
9: In the world, yeah.
8: In the world of advertising.
9: Yeah.
8: But it was Burl Ives singing. I think we've got an example of it.
9: Oh, here. This is

0: Yes. So that was Burl. So it's good to see Burl is still...
1: Remembered.
0: Remembered, yes. Isn't certainly by the advertisers now, working on the Telstra account.
1: This person is our correspondent.
0: Hmm.
1: Recognised Burl...
0: Yeah.
1: From the phone.
0: From the ad.
1: Yeah, realised, oh, that's Burl
0: Ives. Oh, that's got to be Burl Ives. Yeah, well, maybe she didn't realise it until we talked about Burl Ives a couple of weeks ago.
1: And joined the dots.
0: When we said that Burl had fallen off the stool fielding the lines of Pearly Shells at the Young Bowling Club back in 1974 or 5, we thought it was. And from memory now, AC, I think Burl Ives won the Academy Award for Best Supporting Actor in Cat on a Hot Tin
1: Yes,
0: Roof.
1: That was my suggestion.
0: It was your suggestion. I think that was with Paul Newman, I want to say, and maybe Liz Taylor.
1: Well done. And I didn't realise it was a supporting actor because they said Elizabeth Taylor got the best gong that year.
0: Oh, okay, yes.
1: From the reactions of Burl to her lines.
0: Oh, okay. Mm. That'd be right. Mm. And I think he was the film I was trying to think of where he was in defending the Big Muddy. Was a film called The Big Country with Gregory Peck.
1: Oh, okay.
0: Yeah, I don't think Burl got any gongs from that. But he should have done.
1: I know this is a stupid question. Did he make many films?
0: Well, it sounds like he did. Yeah, yeah. Well, there are two we know of, The Big Country and Cat on a Hot Tin Roof. And don't forget, that great hit he had, A Little Bitty Tear Let Me Down, spoiled my act as a clown. Not a dry eye in the room.
1: Did you ever get to see him in Young?
0: No.
1: No.
0: No, I wish I had.
1: Yeah.
0: I just know. To see the falling off the stool. Oh,
1: no. Very limp.
0: And not being able to remember the words of Pearly Shells.
1: Yeah, no, well then.
0: Yeah, God.
1: Stay tuned.
0: Yeah. This comes from Sarah in Townsville.
1: Mm-hmm.
0: Sarah is proposing what she's calling a National Rugby League Day, which is a public holiday, to be a public holiday, on Dally Messenger's birthday, which is the 12th of April.
1: Right.
0: It's not a silly idea, is it?
1: Can we say that we used to propose a day, a rugby league day, as the first weekend after the big dance?
0: Yes, that's right.
1: It's sort of like middle of October sort of time.
0: Yeah, right, yeah.
1: We thought that, you know, leading up to the spring carnival, et cetera.
0: Sure.
1: Remembering the year that's just passed in rugby league.
0: Yeah.
1: You know, you'd have great, you know, people like Feathers, Christian Welsh, you know, Abdu.
0: Yeah.
1: They're all doing
0: Kevin.
1: Things.
0: Yeah,
1: Kevin.
0: But I'm not opposed to, you know, starting a national conversation about a National Rugby League Day, and it's not a bad place to start, the 12th of April, Dally Messenger's birthday. That's not bad.
1: And where do we stand with more days off in the year? Would we have to sacrifice
0: Well, that would be
1: one?
0: A day off.
1: Yeah, no, I get that. Of course it would be a day off, even in states like
0: Victoria and Western Australia and South Australia that know nothing about Dally Messenger. But that would force them to learn. Who's this Dally Messenger guy? He what? He played for who?
1: Yeah. Now, but what I was going to say was, do we lose a public holiday that already exists?
0: Oh, I don't think so. I think you'd have a lot of trouble with that.
1: Well, how about the King's birthday?
0: Oh, is that... Oh, we're losing that.
1: I mean, I'm beginning the conversation. I don't lose that. I'm...
0: Oh, I think you'd have a lot of trouble with that.
1: I do.
0: Yeah. I think Aussies are very keen to keep their public holidays.
1: Yes, no, I get that.
0: I think they are.
1: But some are now celebrated on the day if it falls in a...

0: weekday, yeah. and some if they fall on a weekend.
1: On a weekend, you've got to tack on and make it a long weekend.
0: Yeah, I know, but that's gone now.
1: Has it?
0: Some places.
1: God, I hate that. I hate that. Anyway, that's food for thought. It'd be interesting to see what, say, the Prime Minister and the Leader of the Opposition.
0: Well, that could be an election
1: that
0: issue.
1: That should be, I mean, if there are any reporters listening, they should put that proposition to them next press conference they have. Why, where do you stand on a National Rugby League Day? And should it be Daly Messenger's birthday? Now, this comes from Ash in Geelong, and this goes back a little bit, HG. Ash wants to know... Ash says, I was suspicious when I heard of Black Caviar's passing. He says that with the average lifespan of a horse at 25 to 30 years of age, Black Caviar passed at just under 18 years old. Mm-hmm. And what he's wondering is that was there some sort of silent witness team that was called in to see what happened there? Were there any...
0: You mean Four Corners?
1: Hmm.
0: You mean Four Corners should do a probe into what happened to Black Caviar?
1: Yeah.
0: Are you suggesting...
1: I'm just wondering if there were any questions that arose, or was it just accepted that, oh, well, we woke up one morning and Black Caviar was dead?
0: Well,
1: it was an early death, is what Ash is suggesting.
0: Yeah, no, and
1: was wondering why there weren't some questions asked.
0: And maybe along the lines of, did we see the best of Black Caviar?
1: Well, we did see the best of Black Caviar.
0: Well, I'm just making it up, but...
1: But why was Black Caviar killed, and if so, why? In whose interest was it to kill Black Caviar?
0: Now, we come to this week in America where they seem to have released a report into JFK's death.
1: That's right.
0: Yeah. Are you exactly sure what they've discovered?
1: No, I haven't.
0: No.
1: It's
0: been fairly QT, but maybe that mob could come and have a look at Black Caviar's death because they're
1: sure.
0: Down to be looking for extra work.
1: Yeah, yeah.
0: But I agree.
1: Yeah.
0: The Four Corners could lead their 2025 season with Black Caviar. Was he murdered?
1: Well, this is what I'd like to know. I mean, I don't know. Certainly there were questions with the assassination of JFK because of the extraordinary...
0: Complex.
1: ...angles the bullet would have to travel in to do what it did.
0: Mm.
1: It seemed to be weird what was going on.
0: Mm.
1: But I don't know whether there are such mysteries associated with Black Caviar or not.
0: Fair enough.
1: Who was the vet?
0: Fair enough.
1: Who declared Black Caviar dead? Who saw Black Caviar still lying still... try to wake her up. Can't wake her up. Black Caviar's not waking up. Hello.
0: Now,
1: call the vet. I mean, who made that call?
0: Is it the skill of Four Corners to ask questions?
1: Yes. Yes.
0: Whose interest is it to bump this horse off?
1: That's right.
0: Question one.
1: Yes.
0: Well, let's have a look at the...
1: Should we dig Black Caviar up and do a bit of testing?
0: Yes. Because forensic
1: Did we nail what actually killed Black Caviar in the end? What was it, a heart attack? What was it?
0: Yeah, no, I get it. God, you've opened a can of worms there. And you know what?
1: Well, Ash from Geelong has.
0: Yeah, I hadn't even thought about this.
1: I mean, it's a sad old day when it's up to Ash from Geelong.
0: To raise an issue
1: that's of national consequence.
0: Yeah, exactly. National interest, I'm going to say, with an election looming.
1: Yes. Why wasn't there an inquiry at the time? Maybe there was.
0: Yeah.
1: Do we hear anything from that inquiry?
0: It's
1: be like the Gould inquiry to St. George. Buried. Absolutely buried. Now, this comes from Janet of Tailem Bend.
0: Ah, Tailem Bend, yeah.
1: She says...
0: the home of motorsport.
1: Live golf is upon us once more. This can only mean one thing. Happy golf month. Is it golf month yet? Can't be golf month
0: Well, I always
1: yet.
0: Thought those two things weren't aligned in
1: Same
0: that way.
1: Same here. Same here.
0: I thought the golf
1: month... Does golf month move around every year? It depends on, where...
0: Liv is.
1: Where Liv is.
0: Well, I thought it was later in the year, say, August.
1: I
0: could be wrong about that. I stand to be corrected.
1: Yeah. Yeah, just fine.
0: Well, thumbs up from the producer.
1: It is golf month, is it?
2: August.
1: Oh, August is golf month.
0: See, I thought you'd get through winter and you're just thinking about, what am I going to do with summer? It's looming.
1: Okay.
0: Golf.
1: Yeah, good. Well, at least we've got time to prepare.
0: Yeah.
1: We know it's August. People can sit back, relax and think, oh, you beauty, it's not golf month yet. Now, this comes from Brendan. He says, happy rugby league. It seems the Bludge is our last bastion of sanity in a world that seems to be raising the bar of stupidity to new heights daily. Well, isn't that true?
0: That's a beautiful opening line.
1: It is, isn't it?
0: I mean, we could put that on our website.
1: Yeah, we could. We won't, but we could.
0: Yeah.
1: 2025 hasn't started well for most of us, must be

0: said. The most disappointing thing for me, he says, was finding out that esteemed Aussie author Thomas Keneally has a dark side.
1: Yeah?
0: I was very excited to find a pristine copy of his book, Australian Origins to Eureka, in an op shop for a princely $3.
1: Mm-hmm.
0: Well, it's a good get. Terrific book. He said, imagine my surprise and shock when I got it home and opened it up to read a bio of Tom, only to find out he's the number one ticket holder at Manly Warringah.
1: Oh, no, we've known that for years.
0: We've known that. Blow
1: we've
0: that,
1: known for
0: blow
1: for
0: that
1: years.
0: Whistle, ref. Blow that whistle, ref.
1: Yeah, I know. I mean,
0: that's him. That Tom Keneally.
1: Yeah, that's him.
0: Yeah.
1: Yeah, no, we've known this for years.
0: Yes.
1: And this just is more fuel on the fire of hatred for Manly.
0: It is, isn't it?
1: Because he's such a good writer.
0: Yes, he is.
1: And you think he could beat such a shithouse team.
0: Yes. Yes.
1: And as that person pointed out the other week, you can donate to the Fund of Healing and reduce your level of hatred.
0: That's true.
1: It's one of those weird things.
0: It's true. And we're trying to put a balm, aren't we? A healing balm.
1: We are. A healing
0: balm. You know,
1: balm.
0: With this fund we got going, which is going actually quietly, but we could push it a little bit more for people to put in and kick the can just a little bit, because we want to provide a Rolex watch, isn't it, for each former and current Manly player as a sort of healing balm.
1: As a gift from the rest of the competition.
0: Yeah. Yeah, thanking Manly for being the team that is the most hated in the competition. That's the idea.
1: Well done. You've got it in a nutshell.
0: Yeah, that seems to be it. Look, I thank all those correspondents and look forward to correspondence next week.
2: The best of Ryan HG.
3: Punters on the podium, they do things differently in Paris. Take the world of Gaelic sewage. The French have been dumping gear into the Seine for centuries. But with a nighttime tour of Parisian toilets, visitors can see everything has changed. You'll be guided every step of the way by French cinema superstar Gérard Depardieu, who has permission to take a dump whenever he wants to. Numbers are strictly limited, so get in touch with the Curds and Whey folk at People, Metals and Cheese.
1: Okay, text number for the show, that's People, Metals and Cheese on ABC Sport. 0467920222, 0467920222, or the old-fashioned way, RoyandHG@abc.net.au. And the following people have, Roy.
0: I'm going to combine just two emails here, actually. Ash in Castlemaine in Victoria and Michael in Brisbane. And they're basically on the same theme, and that is watching the BMX. I found the Aussie boys in commentary to be enthusiastic and entertaining, but ultimately confusing with terminology such as, quote, double-tail whip transfer, unquote.
1: Yeah.
0: It gave weight to the argument that commentators can be too close to a sport for the rest of us to truly understand it. And this, in concert with Ash and Castlemaine, are enjoying what Tubby Taylor is bringing to the diving, because it's an ordinary person's perspective. It's not choking itself with terminology.
1: What a beautiful way of expressing it. Choking itself with terminology.
0: And there's been a lot of a groundswell, I'm feeling and sensing, a groundswell of support for more of Tubby, that he's done so well in the diving that Sneasby could easily put him on, say, the rowing or something to do with the track and field in the forthcoming week.
1: Tubbs on the pole.
0: Yeah, well, why not? He could certainly do the pole vaulting, for example. Great landing.
1: Yeah, nailed it.
0: Great altitude.
1: Yes.
0: Or amplitude.
1: Either one. Yeah.
0: And great flop. Yeah.
1: Now, that's a really interesting idea. Look, the only thing that worries me is that sometimes a commentator who's good at their craft can expose detail, which the layperson like me misses.
0: Now,
1: I'm not fortunate to have the complete and utter background that you have with sport.
0: Right.
1: But sometimes, it's good to get somebody. I notice.
0: You want a layman's view.
1: Yes, that's right.
0: Don't you?
1: That's right.
0: That's not. I mean,
1: that's where Bruce is so good.
0: Well, exactly.
1: Yeah.
0: This comes from Rowena. She says, was listening to your most recent program, the Listen app, while doing a spot of ironing. Very keen.

0: You know, I'm very keen to hear of the idea for a three-day pig hunt for the Brisbane Olympics. Could I suggest if this event or fishing goes ahead, that is the beginning of the Olympics? Seeing as Paris has a severe issue with a lack of meat and protein for the athletes, Australia could use the pig hunt as fodder to feed the sporting
1: elite. What a lovely idea.
0: Fresh wild pig.
1: Live caught deer.
0: Live caught, freshly slaughtered.

0: Sure.
1: Day one. Then we fed the village.
0: We thought it was going to be a three-day competition, so it could start actually 3 days before the opening ceremony.
1: Yes.
0: And so all your international guests arrive, get into their digs, hello, look in the fridge, here we are. Hey, we got pig! You beauty! This is Tom. He says, I've been following your coverage of the Aussie endeavours in Paris and was struck by the efforts to name our various teams.
1: Oh, yeah.
0: What especially stood out to me was the prospect of cheering on the Goannas, who already exist.
1: Yes, now, that'd he be said, right.
0: The deaf men's Australian basketball team are the Goannas, and the deaf women's Australian basketball team, the Geckos, have a proud history of representing Australia.
1: Great.
0: This September, both the Goannas and the Geckos will compete in the Asia-Pacific Deaf Basketball Championships to be held in Melbourne, looking to secure their spot into the Japan Deaf Olympics. So that's great news.
1: That is great news. Go Goannas and go Geckos.
0: I agree with that. Now, this is Santa Ariel. Ariel says, bonjour.
1: Oh, yeah.
0: Look at the swimmers. Some acrylic fingernails would make the Kardashians or ancient Egyptians jealous. They extend at least an inch past the end of the finger. Surely this increases the surface area of the hand like a paddle, giving an advantage over a more trimmed claw, as well as tipping the edge of the pond. When you arrive at the business end. Your reach is
1: touch
0: extended.
1: The pad. Yeah.
0: Have the bloke started using acrylic tip and dips too? And is there any rule about the length of the fingers or the toenails? Fingernail or toenails? I don't think there is.
1: I reckon Richardson in the 100 metres women, 100 metres for women, is often winning races because of the length of her fingernails.
0: Because
1: that's the first bit that goes across the
0: Well, I've heard some of our Aussie commentators say he or she won just by a fingernail. Yeah?
1: True.
0: And it's probably right.
1: Where do you stand on it? Do you think it should be policed?
0: Well, I think they should be policed. I think your fingernails should be a measurable, acceptable length.
1: Now, when we were younger, I don't think this happens now, we often had to hold our hands out for the umpires to go by and make that our fingernails weren't
0: That's so you couldn't scratch anyone.
1: Exactly.
0: Yeah, or poke someone's eye out.
1: Yes, exactly.
0: That sort of thing.
1: Now, you see, that's lost now.
0: That is lost.
1: That's gone.
0: When was the last time you saw fingernails checked?
1: I don't know.
0: I don't know if I ever have.
1: Obviously, I can remember doing it as a kid, but not as an adult.
0: No, not as an adult. Well, that's germane to your HG. This comes from someone describing themselves as Maxime from Gunning.
1: Uh-huh.
0: I'm a little concerned that some of our BMX riders appear to have outgrown their bikes. I wonder whether there should be an age limit for riding the bikes. No rider over 13, for example. I mean, is it appropriate for someone to be riding a BMX bike when in their 20s or 30s? I think not.
1: Well, I'm very open-minded about this. I've got to be honest.
0: I just think it looks a little bit sick.
1: I am amazed at the difference in size, and it does
0: To get the younger set in, the kids, the BMX.
1: Yeah.
0: They should be 13, 14, max.
1: Yeah.
0: Max.
1: Can I ask, though, are you considering a weight division for BMX? So you might have...
0: No, just age. Could be age. I mean, anyone, if you can ride a BMX from the age of 4 or 5, great. Mm. Get involved.
1: Where do you stand on skateboards, then?
0: Skateboards, same thing, I think. I just don't think you want to see someone 35 or 40 on a skateboard. I just don't think so.
1: And where do you stand, say, in braking? Do you want an age limit in braking?
0: I think I do.
1: Now, when it comes back
0: I know it gets difficult and I know it's going to be unfair on some champions who have, 25 and suddenly the IOC says, oh, well,
1: we're
0: 13. That's it, the limit. Yeah.
1: Now, are you worried about rebel tours getting involved?
0: Of course there'll be rebel tours.
1: Now.
0: But they're going to look a little bit sicko.
1: Triad.
0: Sicko,
1: well, yeah, but I mean, where I come to is on the, now when they have, obviously there's racing BMX and then there's another form of BMX which is tricks and, you have to do complete various tasks.
0: Yeah.
1: Are you also going to have an age limit on them?
0: Oh, I'm not sure. I'm not sure.
1: Because they tend to ride a bigger bike.
0: Yeah.
1: That may be wrong. That may be just me not seeing things correctly.
0: Yeah.
1: They tend to ride a bigger bike and so it's more normal, whatever that means.
0: Well, appropriate.
1: Yeah.
0: I just don't know how appropriate it is to see someone, in their 30s on a BMX bike. I just don't think it's right.
1: You're not considered a...

0: you know, opening yourself up to ageism here, are you?
1: Well, I suppose I am.
0: Ah, fair enough.
1: I suppose I am. But, you know, if we're going to impose, you know, other
0: barriers.
1: Restrictions,
0: yeah.
1: I mean, it's an Olympic thing to do.
0: And you feel as though by limiting the age, we're going to get more kids involved.
1: Yes.
0: Because they're hanging out because they think, I don't want to compete against a 25-year-old.
1: No, because it's just not right.
0: Yeah, because they're sickos and perverts and
1: thank you.
0: Dickheads.
1: They're open to that sort of... Yes. I mean, if you go down to a skate park and see, you know, the kids skating about, to see someone in their 30s...
0: Yeah, no, I understand
1: there,
0: that, yeah.
1: You've got to scratch your head and think, ooh.
0: And remember, of course, skateboarding tends to be a weirdly communal thing. People are very concerned when people fall off their skateboards and... You know, and when a trick's done, there's a lot of, happiness in terms of the community and congratulations and stuff like this.
1: Yeah.
0: I know this is a topic for another time.
1: Yeah, I suppose it is. But it's just something worth exploring, I think.
0: I'd love to see the BMXA, that's the BMX Association of Australia, come out and say something about age.
1: Yes, yes. Do they have a limit on age?
0: And are you worried about the people in their 40s will put their age down and say, well, I'm actually...
1: Of course they
0: will.
1: Actually
0: only 12?
1: Yes, of course you're going to get that. Of course you will, especially in some of your overseas competitors.
0: Yeah. Say no more.
1: Yeah, well, you know. Anyway, look, thank you to all of those emailers. Again, a fantastic, fantastic thought.
0: Excellent.
2: The best of bludging on the blind side.

0: best of Ryan HG.
1: Roy, Australian boxing is going through a golden age and we're doing so many great things, especially in our heavyweights. But the story that bobbed up recently was that Tim Tszyu has dropped a bombshell by linking up with Jeff Fenwick as his trainer in the build-up to his mega fight against American sensation Errol Spence Jr. Yeah. Now, as we understand it at the moment, this bout will be on the Gold Coast.
2: Yes.
1: At one of the big venues there.
2: And huge venue.
1: And it is probably going to be the biggest fight Australia's ever put on.
2: Well, one of them, yeah. At this stage, it was going to be underwritten by the Crisafulli government, the Queensland government. I hope that's still the case.
1: Isn't that great?
2: Mm. They were very keen to get involved.
1: Mm-hmm.
2: I know that.
1: And Fenwick, Jeff Fenwick, no stranger to big bouts himself.
2: No.
1: Tszyu has parted ways with his head trainer, Pedro Diaz, after just two fights working with the Miami-based veteran as part of another shake-up in his immediate team. Mm. With his aggressive training style, immense status and ruthless mentality, Fenwick, in the lead role, could elevate Tszyu into the boxing stratosphere.
2: Yeah.
1: Is that your understanding?
2: That's my understanding.
1: Fenwick would be
2: Jeff was a great influence on Iron Mike Tyson. Those two spent a lot of time together. Jeff was able to get inside Iron Mike's head in a way very few could and make improvements there. I know Iron Mike always felt a lot more comfortable and relaxed and, oddly enough, more aggressive when he got into the ring, having spent time with Jeff inside his head.
1: Now, according to Jeff, he doesn't need to go to America to train and spend all that money. We haven't done the deal yet, but I'm 100% confident we'll get it done.
2: Yeah. This is the deal with Jeff Henning?
1: Yeah.
2: All right.
1: This is Jeff and the Tszyu. I forget which Tim Tszyu is the butcher, or is he
2: Let's say he's the butcher. I'm happy for him to be the butcher. And Nikita is the baker, is that it?
1: I think so.
2: Yeah.
1: Now, he's super excited. He's a boxer who has different tactics. I can become the world champion again. Symbiotic relationship between trainer and, fighter, or the butcher in this case, is expressed in the ring during the bout.
2: That's right.
1: That's where he sits most.
2: And hopefully what you're looking for is what I describe as a rainbow connection.
1: Exactly.
2: Connection.
1: Those are trying to flag with a fist on the end of it.
2: That's right.
1: Now, I honestly believe that he can beat Errol Spence. This is the butcher. Jeff Fenwick talking. This will be the biggest fight and the best opponent he's ever had. Mm. With any doubt, I believe he'll be victorious. Mm. Now, making the bombshell even bigger, it's understood Fenwick is set to come on board as the manager and trainer, cut specialist, car driver, cook and chef, bottle washer, for the whole operation.
2: That's right.
1: It's an incredible position to be in.
2: It is. He's rationalised all of those roles to one person. It makes a lot more sense, doesn't it?
1: It's so much
2: in terms of cost.
1: Yeah, cook can talk to the cut specialist, can talk to the trainer, et cetera.
2: Yep.
1: You save a lot of money.
2: That's right.
1: Now, Tszyu recently appeared to turn over a new chapter when he severed ties with the original team that took him to the world title, led by his uncle and trainer, Igor Globovev, cutman Mark Gambin, and manager Glenn Jennings. Now, the cutman came in for a lot of...
2: He did. Criticism.
1: Yes. So, stung by his world title loss to Sebastian Fundora last July, Tszyu wanted a fresh start.
2: Mm-hmm.
1: So now that all that remains is for the Hall of Famer Fenwick, Tszyu camp advising Diaz that Ellis is no longer required.
2: Yes.
1: And the decision will come as a gut-wrenching shock for Diaz, who has two training camps with Tszyu in Miami. He had two training camps with Tszyu in Miami in preparation. Now, the further drama is being added that the support staff drama, Tszyu will begin mediation talks with his former manager Jennings in the coming weeks as the warring parties look to avoid a potential $1 million legal spat.
2: Gee, I hope it doesn't get to court.
1: So do I. I hope mediation can work out. Now, but this does raise a question that there's not a lot of love lost between the two Tszyu boys.
2: No.
1: So much so that some, like Chuck Mundine, are suggesting they take on each other in the ring.
2: Wow, a delicious prospect, isn't it? Are they of a similar weight, HG?
1: That occurred to me, but I don't think so.
2: No.
1: I'm not sure exactly quite what...
2: Don't know who's the heavier of the two.
1: Yes, that's right.
2: Yeah.
1: Or
2: one could bulk up a little and the other lose a little weight.
1: Yeah, and so they meet halfway. But how would you do a deal? Because these are...
2: If they're not talking.
1: Yeah.
2: Well, it's up to Jeff. Jeff to talk whoever Nikita's... Now, let's say Nikita's still with Diaz. Is he with Diaz?
1: Well, he might still be with the Jennings.
2: With Jennings. Well, let's say he is with Jennings. Well, then it's up to Jeff and Jennings to get together, isn't
1: and say,
2: it? Over a, you know, a cup of coffee and maybe a croissant.
1: would you say 50-50?
2: Yeah.
1: Let's say they could get $1 million for that fight. So they get a half.
2: Oh, well, if Paul Gallen can get a couple of million for, you know, on the donkey, you'd have to imagine that there's, you know, zoo v. zoo.
1: Would be worth something.
2: Would be worth, you know, a couple of mil plus.
1: Yeah. And if it's fought up on Bunnings Island, they could walk away tax-free.
2: Tax-free. Exactly. Has anyone mentioned that, HG?
1: Well, this is the difficulty. Is Bunnings Island going? Sorry, Bunnings Island going to be a centre for this sort of entertainment?
2: Why shouldn't it? Why couldn't it be?
1: And then
2: you know you could have the Bathurst 1,000 there. That'd be tax free.
1: And hang on, then we go to say somebody like I was trying to think of you know a show like Delta Goodrum show. Would if that went there, would that be tax free?
2: Well, I don't know.
1: See, it's got, they've got a space, it's in a neutral zone. A freeport, I think, is the concept.
2: Freeport, that's what it is, But there's no reason why, let's say, if you were producing Home and Away for, I don't know what channels it on, seven or ten, one of them, let's say it's seven, why not shift your production house to Bunnings Island?
1: On a holiday. The whole Home and Away people, you know, takes a couple of
2: steps,
1: fly up there.
2: You can do shots around there that look just like wherever it's shot here.
1: Summer Bay. Yeah. Well, with a bit of twinge of, you know, exotica around the place.
2: Sure.
1: I suggest they make it a holiday trip for the whole show.
2: What a great idea. What, go up there for 3 or 4 months? Three or four months holiday?
1: Yeah.
2: Is Alf still in it? Stone the Crows? Here we are. Bunnings Island. I love it.
1: It writes itself. Right. This whole thing about the tax-free status is going to cause people headaches, isn't it?
2: It is.
1: It is. Witness out.
2: And it's up to the Papua New Guinean government just to come out and say, just to give us certainty and say, look, this only applies to rugby league.
0: The best of Ryan HG. Footy heads, it's Cedric Sump, camped out in the ABC Sports soundproof booth. This week's bludge is a selection of provocative highlights from yesterday and today. While the rat catchers are away, bludge on blindsiders, ABC Sports.
1: One story that we broke at the end of last year concerned the problem of feral pigs. Now, there's a lot of parts of Australia which are now overwhelmed by the feral pig population.
2: That's right.
1: We suggested last year that baiting become a way of dealing with it. When I'm not completely convinced now that baiting can handle the problem.
2: Mm.
1: Baiting seems to be one of those sort of techniques that wipes out everything. So even if you have
2: hedges, it can. Yeah.
1: You've got to target your baits.
2: Well, targeted baiting, I mean, what amazes me, I mean, I don't know where you're going with this, actually, but my understanding is that Baiting Australia is yet to be approached by anyone concerning the pig problems.
1: Well, I got shocked because of the thing that I thought it was under control, but now it seems to have somehow taken a great leap forward to the detriment of the community, and the figures are amazing. So Shadow Minister for Agriculture and Nationals Member for Northern Tablelands, B. Molan, is urging Minns Labor Government to do more to control feral pigs.
2: Yep.
1: Between July 24 and June 25, just 83,207 feral pigs were culled from an estimated population of more than 100 million.
2: Yeah, I believe that.
1: 100 million.
2: I believe that.
1: The destruction being caused is immense, and our farmers are fighting a losing battle. Feral pigs are tearing through native vegetation, rugby league fields, and damaging fragile ecosystems, particularly ground-level plants. Obviously, your cooch that creates a rugby league field.
2: Yeah.
1: They're also attacking livestock, including lambs and calves, as well as destroying crops and soils.
2: Yeah.
1: Current control methods, such as aerial shooting, baiting, and trapping, are simply not keeping up. Now, culling in tens of thousands won't make a dent when the pig numbers are exploding and landholders are limited in controlling methods they're allowed to use.
2: Mm.
1: Now, what's needed is an increase in funding and locally focused control groups, and one-size-fits-all approach across the state will not work, et cetera, et cetera, et cetera. I'm just wondering if we can involve schools and dynamite in getting rid of the feral pigs.
2: Mm.
1: But more than that...
2: And of course, the army, actually.
1: The army.
2: Mm.
1: Now, discussion points, feral pigs... to control the feral pigs, dynamite schools and the army. But can I suggest AI is your solution here?
2: Mm-hmm.
1: Over the summer break, I saw some great advances in AI technology in the robotic area.
2: Oh, yes.
1: I'm just wondering if AI could spot the where the porkers are and send a robot army out to get them.
2: Sure.
1: Now, I don't know what you do with the carcass.
2: Why not send a drone?
1: Exactly. That's what the other point I was going to make. With drone.
2: An armed drone.
1: An armed drone that can blast the pigs.
2: Wipe out a nest. A nest of pigs.
1: Mm. See, control efforts must be targeted and ongoing because once an area is treated with your nest wiped out, pig numbers rebound with extraordinary speed. The Minister Labor government needs to take this seriously. They need to look at extraordinary toll these feral pests are having on our environment and our agricultural productivity. Mm. So what our theory is that the drones could spot the nests and then another drone. And why I'm using AI is I don't want it to wipe out useful animals.
2: Oh, no.
1: Like koalas. Well,
2: yeah,
1: kangaroos.
2: Native species.
1: Or even sheep.
2: Sure.
1: Pigs just roar around all over the place, killing everything or wiping out everything that's right. So we've got to get the pigs, and the AI would spot the pigs. I understand there's a test the President of America uses, you know, to tell the difference between a giraffe and a pig.
2: That
1: gives enormous power.
2: Mm-hmm.
1: So using that technology, apply it to drones flying over, would eventually locate where we have to drop the dynamite.
2: I think that's all very... What you're suggesting, what you're getting at here, HG, is what I'd call a multi-pronged approach. It does have to be multi-pronged. I mean, we've got to have trappers out there. Baiting Australia has got to be brought in.
1: It does.
2: The cold, it seems to me.
1: Can I just raise the question of the numbers here? We're talking about 100 million pigs.
2: Yeah, I know. Talking multi-pronged, though.
1: Wait a minute.
2: Okay, if the baiting community can, take out 2%, your piggers, your stabbers can take out 1 or 2%, or 0.1%.
1: Your drones might get
2: 10%. Drones are going to do the drones and the army have got to do the heavy lifting, haven't they?
1: They have.
2: Your idea of the AI and the drones, we're going to hope that they're going to take out about 90% of it, you'd imagine.
1: See, my idea with the drone also is to have a couple of people in a double garage somewhere with a couple of screens following the drones. You know,
2: of course. So
1: they get an idea. Oh,
2: yeah.
1: Just
2: here they are. I've got them here.
1: That's right. Yes. Look at the thermal imaging.
2: And who don't have to upwardly refer to get permission to take them out. Who have the authority. We've seen them. I've got them there. Fire.
1: Yeah, exactly.
2: That's it,
1: That's
2: isn't it?
1: That's the language I like.
2: Yes. But there's got to be a communication because you don't want to take out a couple of, grabbers while...
1: Well, that's the difficulty.
2: Your baiting community, your dogging community,
1: and your dog
2: they've got to be in concert with your AI, with your drone community.
1: And the other thing is you'd hate a dog to take a bait.
2: No. Well, you can train dogs not to take baits.
1: Oh, okay.
2: Easy.
1: Okay.
2: That's the easy bit. It's getting them to grab the ear. That's the hard bit. That's the trick of the trade.
1: I go back to the size.
2: And that's what this show, Pig Dogging,
1: is going to be about.
2: It's going to be about.
1: Yeah. And will you have a and then they graduate to working with drones?
2: Yes.
1: And,
2: they graduate out in the field. And the satisfaction on the owner's face when they
1: finally pull
2: in a biggin.
1: Yeah. Now, just speaking of biggins, you've got to remember the size of the problem. Last year, between July 24 and June 25, we only downed 83,000.
2: That's nothing.
1: From 100 million.
2: Yeah.
1: But the trouble is the other, I can't do the maths, but the other 99.99 and breeding at the same time as we lost 83.
2: Well, that's the difficulty with your pig. You put them under pressure. What do? They breed.
0: The best of bludging on the blind side. This Thursday at Rugby League World Auburn, the Football Wellness Clinic focuses on your aura. Have your shadow analysed by former St George super coach...

0: Ryan Smith. Smithy will be at the controls of his oral diviner, ready to poke about daily from 11 a.m. Discounts for families who mention bludging on the blind side.
1: Adam Carney has had a great run with the number 11. Anything significant that the Murdoch press got this? Anything significant that happens to me? 11 seems to come up. Carney said recently, it's a spiritual number, a guiding number, but it's hard to talk about because people might think you're nuts.
2: Right.
1: Now, let me set it out.
2: It's a spiritual number.
1: Yeah, spiritual number, a guiding number. Hard to talk about because people might think you're nuts. Mm. Now, okay. In numerology,
2: yeah.
1: Not a subject I'm all that familiar with, the number 11 is a master number, which signifies intuition, insight and enlightenment.
2: A master number?
1: Yeah. When paired with... together, 11-11, get it?
2: That's Supermaster?
1: That's Supermaster. I'll give you an idea how big it is. When paired together, 11-11 is said to be a clear message from your spirit guides and the universe to become conscious and aware. Look, I'm all for taking psychedelics to improve mental performance.
2: Sure.
1: I've been doing it for years myself. But this is going way too far.
2: Well...
1: it's overdosing.
2: Yeah.
1: So what happens here is...
2: Hang on, how does this work? Who's getting in touch with me if I come across 11, the number 11 or something?
1: Well...
2: is this some spirit guide getting in touch with me?
1: Well, I don't...
2: And how am I meant to respond to the spirit guide? By being aware?
1: It's not as though it's got a name or a presence. It's just a system.
2: Oh.
1: You know, so as in, there's another essential element to this story. It began 30 years ago. Mm. Greg Hickman, this is a sidebar issue here.
2: Yeah.
1: Greg Hickman was training a small team in the bush at the time when he was offered an opportunity to work at the big city stable, Warwick Farm. Hickman accepted the job knowing his life was changing forever. As he watched his hometown of Gunnedah disappearing in the rearview mirror,
2: yes.
1: You can see it now, Gunnedah in the rearview mirror, Hickman glanced at the clock on the car dashboard. It read...
2: 11 past 11.
1: Thanks very much. See, you're on board.
2: Whoa.
1: You know,
2: that's scary.
1: Scary?
2: Isn't it? I mean, the number 11 is fascinating, isn't it? I was just thinking about this the other day. Do you know that Don Bradman was never on 11 runs?
1: When he got out?
2: No. At any time, ever.
1: He was always
2: 9 or 10
1: or
2: and
1: 13.
2: Then to 12. No, off he'd go. Never 11.
1: Isn't that incredible? How did you work that out?
2: I just looked it up.
1: Oh.
2: You know, was the Don ever on 11? Googled it.
1: Yeah. Oh, right. Fair enough.
2: That's all you had to do.
1: As fate would have it, remember he's leaving the town at 11:11?
2: Yeah.
1: As fate would have it, these two men, this is Adam Carney and Greg Hickman, were lunching on the Gold Coast 2 years ago, the day before Hickman trained Parada, part owned by Carney, was due to contest the Rich Magic Millions three-year-old guineas. I asked Greg if Parada would win when he said, I have something to... tell you, I've got a thing about the number 11.
2: Mm.
1: You know?
2: Yeah, as you do.
1: My wife, Taylor, thought this was a G-up, and she said, you two have spoken about this before. I told Taylor, I swear we hadn't.
2: Yeah.
1: And then I told Greg I had the same issue with number 11. So two of them with the same issue with number 11.
2: Wow.
1: Gunnedah.
2: Rainbow connection
1: through the number. When Parada...
2: the spiritual guides at the same time, each of their own spiritual guides were saying they had to be equally conscious at the same time. Is that how it works?
1: I think that's right. Now.
2: So where did it end up?
1: Well, it's a hell of a story. What's it mean?
2: How did the numbers express themselves in terms of winnings?
1: Okay, that's the nub.
2: Yes.
1: Right. When Parada won his first race, he was a 11-1 chance. When he won his first group race, one or whatever it was, he came out of barrier
2: 11.
1: Thanks very much. When he won his final race, the Red Zell Stakes, his starting position was gate
2: 11.
1: And when Parada ran away with his only Group 1 win, the 2019 All-Age Stakes, it was...
2: 11.
1: Years.
2: Oh,
1: after his,
2: Lord.
1: After his father died.
2: 11 years after his father died?
1: 11 years after his father died.
2: What are the chances of that?
1: Sometimes you sort of... feel as though you're pushing this.
2: Yeah, I know.
1: But stick with us.
2: I know. But the thing is, HG, as I often say to kids, you know, who are interested in these sorts of things, I often say, all right, imagine what happened today 11 years ago, you know, and they say, oh, yeah.

0: Oh, yeah. That's when we didn't buy a car.
1: That's
0: or
1: right.
0: Or something like that.
1: Yeah,
0: because you know, all the scones were burnt or something like that.
1: Or we deep-fried the scones.
0: We deep-fried the scones and we were all sick.
1: Now, Carney recalled that everything seemed to be in sync going into the Magic Million Guineas 2 years ago. It was like nothing could go wrong. I remember we were staying at this hotel and they let me park in the same spot each morning because we were going to track work at 4 a.m.
2: Yeah.
1: Then I'd drive back to the hotel at 5:30 a.m. But one morning there was a car in my spot with the number plates.
0: 11? 11?
1: Well done. 11, oh, 11.
0: Good. What was it doing there?
1: Abbreviations.
0: Who was driving it?
1: These were abbreviations for 11, 11. You get me?
0: Yeah.
1: So ELVN, you know, twice.
0: Oh, yeah. Gotcha.
1: Now, that same week, Carney and Hickman purchased a Fastnet Rock yearling at the Magic Million sales. With everything that was happening in his life, Carney and Hickman, when it came to naming the yearling, was obviously 1111.
0: Yeah.
1: That's what they had to call it. Mm. There was a certain synchronicity about the purchase of the yearling. I was the underbidder for the horse,
0: yeah,
1: but he wasn't sold on the day. You understand?
0: Yeah.
1: Anyway, as the day progressed, I hadn't bought a horse, and when I got back to my hotel, Taylor asked, that's his missus, what happened? And I said, I haven't bought a thing.
0: Mm.
1: She would have been shocked, wouldn't she?
0: She would have, yeah. What, you've come home empty-handed, no horse? Where's my horse?
1: Stunned. I opened the catalogue and came to the page of the Fastnet Rock yearling, and I kept saying to myself, I should have bought it.
0: Yeah.
1: Taylor said to ring Greg back and tell him he wanted to buy the horse, and I rang Greg and asked him if he could contact the breeder and tell him I'm happy to pay a quarter of a mil for it.
0: Yep.
1: Greg said, no, we're not paying.
0: Why didn't you offer him $11,000 or something?
1: Exactly. Or $110,000.
0: Yeah.
1: Now, if I've got the numbers right there. Anyway, Greg, no, we're not paying a quarter of a million for it, but I said, Greg, please do it for me. Then a little later, Greg rang back and said, you owe me $10,000 as I got the horse for $240,000. We had to name it 1111.
0: Oh, what a magical story.
1: Mm.
0: And, you know, the funny thing is most jockeys have stories about numbers,
1: do they?
0: Don't they? Yeah, yeah.
1: Do they?
0: They don't often evolve a number as powerful as 11.
1: No.
0: Sometimes they're lesser numbers, you know, like 7.
1: Yeah.
0: Which is a number I've always had trouble with over the years. I hate 7.
1: Yeah.
0: Don't know why.
1: Well, that's because Bruce McAvaney's on it. And remember all those times you put Bruce McAvaney on with the Rooting King and the...
0: Oh, because he's on 7.
1: He's on 7.
0: Is that why I don't like that bloody Sunrise show? Is that it?
1: Yeah, Koshy and them.
0: Yeah.
1: Oh, no, you can't stand them. Because they're on 7.
0: Yeah.
1: But I tell you what works for you is 27, doesn't it?
0: Oh, 27. Yeah.
1: You know, the boys...
0: it's my lucky charm.
1: Yeah, Fractious and, you know, Fractious, yeah. Bruce and Weed, always, yeah, you know, 27. They were over the moon when they drew 27.
0: Yeah.
1: Always with 27 start. Always
0: sure,
1: did it.
0: Sure.
1: You know.
0: Yeah.
1: I know, it's incredible, 27.
0: It is amazing. And I've often discussed this with mathematicians.
1: Yes.
0: You know, I often say to them, I love your work because I know how important numbers are.
3: 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All pizzas contain a minimum of 600 grams of pure Queensland sugar. The Brisbane Broncos pizza is registered to the Brisbane Broncos Leagues Club, Fulcher Road, Red Hill. This is Bludging on the Blind Side.
0: Look, there's a suggestion from Malcolm HG. He says that US tradies, you've got to remember that due to water going down the plug hole in the opposite direction to Australia, because of gravity, just works the other way, doesn't it? Our tradies need to operate in a mirror-reversed environment.
1: Right.
0: So you'd have to have a mirror, otherwise you'd feel weird with the water going around the wrong way.
1: But would that mean threads were...
0: No, I don't think it affects threading. No, it's just the water going down the bowl.
1: Right.
0: It can put you off.
1: It can.
0: Yeah.
1: Well, you're used to the carpet going in a certain direction on the flash.
0: Well, that's it.
1: You know, just imagine.
0: That's how weird it is when it's going wrong. You think you're going mad.
1: I know. You'd have to step back and think about it, wouldn't you?
0: Yeah. Now, Andrew's been in touch, HG. He says Coriolis is the reason the water goes down the drain in different directions in the northern and southern hemispheres, not gravity.
1: What does that mean?
0: Well, what a good question. And what does happen on the equator? Does it go in...
1: Just stays there.
0: Just stays there. Yeah. It just goes down evenly, perhaps.
1: Now, although this hasn't come...
0: Coriolis, I must get involved.
1: Facts. Yeah, Coriolis, get involved, that's right. And try and do it at your place.
0: Yes. I suppose there'd be a few plumbers listening who'd know all about Coriolis.

0: course. They're probably taught that.
1: Well, they
0: have to be.
1: It wouldn't come naturally.
0: No.
1: Yeah. Apparently it's Sandown, number 11's just won. I wouldn't know what race we're up to there because of my eyes taken elsewhere. But that's a good get for the 11.
0: It is, isn't it? And Ben of Sunrise Beach puts the question, what would Gough Whitlam have had to say about this 11-11 business?
1: Mm. Oh.
0: Such a powerful number, isn't it?
1: It is. I hadn't thought about it. 11-11.
0: Yeah, we never think about it, do we?
1: No.
0: Well, we are now.
1: Exactly.
0: And it's a very sober consideration, isn't it?
1: It is. I'm
0: looking at numbers differently now. You know how every now and again you don't think of numbers at all? And every now and again you think...
1: Well, you've always, in the show, revealed that problem you've always had with seven.
0: Yeah.
1: Remember when the king used to get in barrier seven, you'd scratch the horse straight away.
0: Straight away.
1: Well, I always and no questions asked.
0: The only thing I like doing, HG, is tackling a number seven. Because you always gave them something special because they were little.
1: Now, look, I don't know if we can explain this, but as you know, Skid Marks over at Nine is trying to drag the whole...
0: Hang on.
1: Sorry.
0: Rod Laver won 11 Grand Slam titles, as did Bjorn Borg. I mean, this is just getting too scary, isn't it?
1: I know. I wish we hadn't opened this can.
0: I know.
1: I tell you what, let's...
0: You can see how cults begin, can't you?
1: You can.
0: It'd be so easy to start a cult.
1: Number 11 cult.
0: The number 11 cult.
1: Mm-hmm. Now, hang on.
0: You know, because there are a lot of people, gullible people in the world who could be easily switched on and turned on to this sort of thinking. You know?
1: Are there? Yeah. Gullible people?
0: Yeah.
1: I mean, people who think Class A is okay.
0: Yeah. Whatever happened to Covis 11?
1: Covis 11? Or COVID 11.
0: COVID 11, even better.
1: So are you seeing this 19 not indicating a year, but indicating the number of times this virus has been loose in the world?
0: No, I'm not suggesting that at all.
1: I won't disagree with you.
0: Yeah. But all I'm suggesting is if COVID 19 was COVID 11, it'd be a hell of a lot more powerful, and we've just got to be thankful that it's not.
1: No, that's beautifully put. Now, can I just say 11? When's the 11th of May come up, for instance? That'd be a... I'm just starting to get going.
0: Right.
1: Are you seeing people maybe nuding up and dancing around a kerosene flame? I'm not sure. That sort of thing? And
0: what, covering themselves in pig fat?
1: Well, that'll be two for a start.
0: Is that what 11ists get up to?
1: And maybe playing a... I don't know.
0: They catch a fish, turn it into a scone, cover themselves in pig fat and light a fire. Is that it?
1: And play Bon Jovi really loud. I mean, just to start with. I mean, all of a sudden you've got the elements. You've got your fish.
0: Yeah.
1: You've got your, you know, your obviously...
0: Well, we're starting to get rules.
1: Rules.
0: For how 11s behave.
1: That's fantastic. And look, we've only been working
0: on
1: this...
0: The 11th of every month. Every month's got an 11 in it.
1: And
0: people forget that.
1: And we've only been working
0: people
1: on this...
0: People think, oh, no, I can just skip straight from 9 to 9.
1: No, you can't.
0: No, you can't.
1: Now,
0: that's temporal reality.
1: And we've only done this for 11 seconds. Imagine what happens if we did it for 11 hours.
0: Whoa.
1: Imagine the ideas, the rules we could come up with in 11 hours.
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1: Well, sports buffs, it's that sad time again when the bludge has to pack up the kit bag and move on and move on. 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
1: To Carruthers inside the circle. Chance here, shot, Annan scores! Australia 1-0. And it's the freak, Alison Annan. And it'll be Towers again with a short corner push for Australia. And Annan probably to take the shot. Australia 1, Argentina 0. Shot comes from Annan, shoots, and it's in, back of the net. Australia score! 2-0, Australia from another penalty corner. They are successful. 1.5 minutes left on the clock. Australia lead 3-1. Shot just wide. Australia try and cut it off. Every player back inside the defensive circle. Stepnik for Argentina. Can't get a shot away. And it's Hudson that comes up with it. It's a 3-on-3 for Australia. Hudson down the side. Can she get the pass off to Alison Annan? Works it to 25. Crowd rise. And it's across the sideline. Hudson to take it. 1 minute left on the clock. Hudson from the side. Can they put some icing on this cake, Australia? Richelle Hawkes, what a moment coming up for her. Her third gold medal. She'll join Andrew Hoy and Dawn Fraser, winning three gold medals at three separate Olympics for Australia. She'll etch her name in history. She works it to Hudson in the corner. Romaldi there. Richelle Hawkes will take the free hit to Hudson. 30 seconds left on the clock. Australia leading 3-1. They try and get it inside the circle, but Argentina come up with it. Work it outside, 25. Time ticking down, 23 minutes left. You'll hear the crowd start to tick it down when it gets to 10. They're about to rise as one, this crowd, and salute this Australian team. 4 years, 4 years of hard work have come down to these seconds. These seconds where they know they've won it. 5 seconds to go, they've got their arms in the air already. They haven't won. Australia win goal.

0: 3 gold medals in 4 Olympic Games for this unbelievable Australian unit. What a team. Only one of them have been there for the whole 3 gold medals, Rachelle Hawkes. But it has been a dynasty. They've made a statement in Australian sport, this team. They haven't shown a lot of emotion through this tournament. Rick Charlesworth, their coach, has tried to keep a cap on it. They never argue with the umpires. They never try and intimidate or goad their opposition. They just play their game. And they are the most well-respected, well-performed Australian women's sport team of any kind now, without any shadow of a doubt.
1: We're just at the end of the finish shoot.
2: What do you think, with Emma heading towards a gold medal after all the sacrifice, what are you thinking now?
1: Well, we're a little numb at the present time. In fact, we got the shake. But this is not just a win, this is an amazing win. She's more than a minute ahead, and it looks like we might get Emma Moffat might come through behind her as well, which could be a gold and silver. But extremely exciting, but unbelievably hot. The athletes this morning, they're just suffering badly, and there's been a couple of bike crashes. Very exciting race.
2: Well, it has been an exciting race. We've got the shakes as well. I can only imagine what it's like for you to see young Emma coming towards you and running so strongly and giving this field to Heidi.
1: She is. She's even accelerating up the hill here at the present time, but that's her style. And, she looks like there's no going back. She's pulling ahead all the time.
2: How many family members are there with you, Greg?
1: Gary's my name, Gary Stossel, we've got Amy, which is Emma's little sister, or younger sister here as well, and my wife Maureen.
2: A family affair. I'll leave you to go and celebrate as Emma comes in and is going to win an Olympic gold.
1: I reckon you can turn your microphone off, you'll hear the roar from here without any assistance.
2: We'll enjoy it with you.
1: An amazing venue as well, absolutely fantastic.
2: Good on you, thank you, and congratulations. As we pick up Emma as she comes towards the finishing line, a little bit of a hiccup where she got herself on the wrong side of a barricade and had to become a hurdler as well as a triathlete, but she's just done it all here today. She looks as though she could go around again.
3: Yeah, I don't think she will. she might do a little victory lap, but not that long. And now Emma Snowsill coming down this beautiful blue carpet down the hill. The Australians are going crazy in the crowd at the moment, and Emma Snowsill driving towards that gold medal in this women's triathlon competition. She's dominated this running leg by, she's in front at the last leg we saw by a minute. And Emma Snowsill, now the smile appearing on her face, and she was running along in front of on top of the dam wall. And Emma Snowsill from Australia is going to take out the gold medal for Australia. The first gold medal we've won in the triathlon. We've dominated for years. We've won 2 silver medals, but now it's going to be gold for Australia in the women's triathlon.
2: And Charlie King is down there. Charlie?
4: Oh, the joy of it all. She just ran past me a couple of metres, so close I could almost reach out and touch her. And she's been just sensational today. And she still looks as though she's got plenty in reserve. She's got to run to the end of the straight and then turn it around and come back in front of this large crowd here at the reservoir. And they will give her a rousing cheer as she comes home, Emma Snowsill. It's been a terrific run from her and great goal for Australia.
2: And as you say, very trying conditions, a tough one to win, but she's trained well for it and she's succeeded at it.
4: 156.51 on the clock, so to get under 2 hours will be a terrific performance here. These conditions.
2: Good on you, Charlie. Emma comes up, about to go round the U-turn and go back to the finish line to win the women's triathlon. She looks over her shoulder and there is just a vast distance in the background. Back to the chasers. Fernandez, I think, still in the silver medal position with Moffat challenging. I think Moffat's going to get a medal. Emma Snowsill runs out wide. She picks up an Aussie flag from supporters on the other side of the barricade. And Emma Snowsill, with the Aussie flag, running down towards the finishing line, still showing magnificent form with the broadest grin on the prettiest face you've ever seen. She won the Commonwealth Games gold medal in Melbourne, 3 times a world champion, and now for the first time, Australia is going to win an Olympic triathlon with Emma Snowsill, all the world.

0: pays off. She punches the air, she waves the flag, she grins, she slows down because the job is done. The victory is hers. The boxing kangaroos have been held over the fence, more Australian flags. Emma Snowsill, you little beauty. And even before she gets to the line, she goes over to the fans and gets the high five from the spectators. Emma Snowsill lapping up this moment of glory. A gold medal for Australia in the women's triathlon here in Beijing. She hasn't broken the tape as yet, still waving to the crowd. She gets to the line and she's home for the gold. Well done, Emma.
1: Yeah, time there, 1:58.27, 1 hour, 58 minutes, 27 seconds. And Emma Snowsill was celebrating for about 200 metres before she got to the finish line. She was almost doing a similar as Usain Bolt did in the 100 metres where he celebrated before he crossed the line. And it looks like Fernandez coming up to take the silver medal. Vanessa Fernandez, former world champion, moving into towards the finish line now. We'll just have to see where Emma Moffat is. She was closing on Fernandez. There was an 11-second gap, and it looks like, yeah, here comes Moffat now in the bronze medal position. Fernandez looking very, very tired. Certainly not the smile on her face, or nowhere near as beaming as Snowsill when she crossed the line. There's a gap already now of almost 50 seconds, and it's been a courageous performance by Fernandez, but she'll run into the silver medal position. I'm sure she'll be delighted from that. And Emma Moffat also grabbed a flag. She dropped it. Luckily, fourth place wasn't too far behind because she stopped and went back and got it. But now Fernandez coming across the line in second position to take the silver. 1:07 behind the gold medalist Emma Snowsill. They embrace now at the finish. And words of encouragement, I guess probably words of, well, bad luck, better luck next time. But Emma Snowsill is the gold medalist. And here comes Moffat now to take out the bronze.
0: And Emma Moffat with a strong run to the line, also with the Aussie flag. It is Australia gold and bronze to the two Emmas. And Emma Moffat finishing 1:28 behind Emma Snowsill, and a magnificent run for the bronze medal. And the American Bennett has faded out of the medals and might even give up fourth position as she'll just hang on and finish in fourth place, Laura Bennett of the United States. But doesn't that look good? Gold Australia, Emma Snowsill. Silver Portugal, Fernandez. Bronze Australia, Emma Moffat.
2: They're in the hands of the starters, about to get underway, and they're away in the men's final, in the men's pairs, and in lane one, it's South Africa, two Croatia, Germany in three, Australia in four, Serbia and Montenegro in five, and the New Zealand combination of Nathan Twaddle and George Bridgewater in lane six, and the Australians going out really quickly, and this is what we expected. They showed this at the World Championships last year. During the heats and the semi-finals here, they went out slowly, caught up, and maintain their lead through the last 500 metres. But going out very quickly, Tompkins and Ginn, they lead by a canvas from the rest of the field.
3: There it is. They've jumped out hard, took an early lead, looking very, very good. The rate's a bit higher. They're probably in the low 40s here, but not too far back we've got the Croatians, the Skelion brothers, and sitting in between them is the German crew, who's surprised by winning the other semi in pretty good time. But it's Australia forging to the head at about 300 metres gone.
2: And going with them, Germany, alongside them, Croatia. At the moment, it's a battle between those three boats, Australia leading, though. In fact, they've just upped their rating, and they now lead by a canvas from the crew on the inside of the course, and that is Croatia. Germany dropping back to third, and the battle between these two three crews as they come towards 500 metres, with Australia just upping their rating once again, and they've extended their lead to half a boat length.
3: Yep, they're through about the 300-metre mark off the start. They reached their full length, and they're huge guys, James and Drew, and by getting to their full length and keeping the rate up, they've managed to keep extra speed on their boat. They've pushed clear of the Croatians, who are about a canvas behind, and the Germans, who were there early, they're starting to drift back a little bit. And so it's Australia leading by about half a length through the first 500 metres, followed by Croatia, and it's the New Zealanders about neck and neck with the German crew in third and fourth place respectively.
2: So James Tompkins just looking to the left-hand side. He wants to find out where the Croatians are. The Skelin brothers, third in the eight in the Sydney Olympic Games. Those two brothers now rowing in the pairs, and it's Croatia in second place. And Tompkins again having a look to the left-hand side. Plenty of looking, and the calls are coming from Drew Ginn in the bow seat. But James Tompkins, very much the consummate professional, seems to have so much time on his hands. And a lot of the crews just looking at each other at the moment. But the Australians leading by half a boat length, James Tompkins and Drew Ginn, and they lead the Skelin brothers. In third place, it is a battle for third between Germany and New Zealand.
3: It's glass conditions here. We're in the middle of the second 500, so we've probably got about 3.5 minutes to go. The Australians half a length clear, still rating high at about 38 strokes a minute, which is a very high rate in a pair. They're sitting about half a length ahead of the Croatians, who are trying to hang on, but we've just taken another foot. James and Drew, they're putting the foot down, long leg drive, big back lever. So it's Australia leading Croatia, Germany and New Zealand just behind.
2: So James Tomkins possibly competing in his final race again in his second Olympic Games after missing Sydney. And it's still Australia leading by half a boat length. Croatia back in second place, making their move on the outside of the course. It is South Africa who defeated Australia in 2002. So
3: James and Drew holding that half length to two-thirds of a length over Croatia. But just behind them, all level, we've got Germany, we've got New Zealand, we've got the Republic of South Africa, all about equal for that third place.
2: And again, the call coming from Ginn. They've just upped their rating momentarily, the Australians, as they come through 1,000 metres, and they now lead by three quarters of a boat length. It's Australia in first place, Croatia in second, and Serbia, Montenegro moving into third, with the New Zealanders and the South Africans battling it out for fourth place. But it's Australia out in front.
3: Australia out in front and forging ahead. Third 500s is where they get great boat run, keep the rate up and push and hold those strokes right out. They're rowing away every stroke. They've nearly got clear water on Croatia. This is where the Australians are trying to break the opposition crew. Croatia looking pretty good to hold silver at this stage, but the South Africans, who can really fly at the finish post, are starting to forge up into the third medal position.
2: It's Australia leading by a boat length. Croatia in second place, a full boat length back from the Australians, and battling it out for third, South Africa and Germany. But it's Australia well out in front in the final of the men's pairs.
3: Looking good. They've got clear water now. There's a gap between the stern of the Australian boat and the bow of the Croatian boat, and that gap is building. Australia are forging away with beautiful boat run, rating still high at about 37 strokes a minute, but every stroke they're taking more. Croatia in silver, looking like the Republic of South Africa moving into bronze, half a length behind the Croatians.
2: And the Australians again looking to the left-hand side just to determine exactly where Croatia is, and the Skellen brothers just upping their rating because they have a challenge for second place at the moment with South Africa. They've got about 400 metres to go, and it's Australia out in front. It is Croatia in second trying to go with the Australians, and South Africa battling with New Zealand and Serbia and Montenegro for third place.
3: Yeah, we're coming close to 500 to go. Australia are length clear. The Croatians, the Skellen brothers, are trying to close that gap, and they've taken a little bit back. It's still clear water between the stern of Australia and the bow of Croatia. All this race is to the left-hand side of the Australians, with Croatia on their bow side and the Republic of South Africa over on lane six, about a half length behind the Croatians.
2: So it's Australia in first place as they crossed the 1500 metre mark. Croatia in second. It's South Africa in third with New Zealand back in fourth, and the Australians, well, plenty of looking still going on, and the Australians just lifting their rating once again, and they pull it again to about one and a half boat lengths ahead of the Skellen brothers, with the South Africans moving clearly into third place, and the Australians just upping their rating once again. James Tomkins and Drew Ginn, they're about 450 metres from home, and the Australians are out in front. They extend their lead once again.
3: James Tomkins, Drew Ginn, they're jacking the rate up, they're holding them off. This is not going to change. It's beautiful conditions. I can't see anything going wrong. The Croatians are throwing everything at them. They're still more than a length behind. South Africa, half a length behind the Croatians. Australia looking beautiful, 200 to go.
2: And the Australians are well out in front again. Tomkins looking to the left-hand side. The Skellens making their move again. They've got a battle with the South Africans for the silver. It's Australia well out in front. 300 metres to go. James Tomkins and Drew Ginn. James Tomkins, two Olympic gold medals so far. Ginn has won one, and that was in 1996, and the Australians just looking again just to determine where the Croatians are, also looking to the Kiwis on the right-hand side of the course. But it's Australia with 100 metres to go, well out in front. James Tomkins and Drew Ginn on their way to the gold medal in the men's pairs. 50 metres to go. It's Australia still in front, a full boat length in front of Croatia. South Africa in third place, making a challenge for second. Just a couple of strokes to go, and Australia has won the gold medal in the men's pairs. James Tomkins and Drew Ginn, they've done it. They've carried the weight of expectation across the line. The third gold medal for James Tomkins, the second for Drew Ginn, and this is the first time that Australia has won this event.
4: Kerry Pottas now steps up to the line. Serves an ace! Brings up gold medal point here, Kerry Pottast. 11 plays 10. Kerry Pottast sent that one down with speed. It dropped in by centimetres. Went down to her knees, Pottast. Couldn't believe she'd served an ace. And what a time to serve an ace. They took the first set 12-11. It's now 11-10 in the second set. They are on the verge of winning gold. They came here to Sydney expecting nothing less of themselves than to get here to this gold medal match. And when they made it, they said, we want nothing less than gold. So it will be Kerry Potthass who will take the serve for the gold here. 11 plays 10. Potthass takes a deep breath. With the toss, sends it across. Bead onto Shelder. And it goes wide!

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2: 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That's it.
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1: What about that? Unbelievable.
0: T20. One Day Internationals. The Test Series between Australia and New Zealand.
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6: The countdown to the kickoff. Preliminary finals weekend. NRL and NRLW. We've got it all for you here on ABC Sport. Dolphins kickoff. Cherry Evans catches. Nefahu White with the first carry and meets three defenders 15 metres from the southern end. So the Chooks running to the left of your radio dial. They're attacking the Caxton Street end. Nawangane Tawasi.

0: comes in for the second carry, and he's tackled before getting to the 20. Absolutely perfect conditions for footy as Collins takes play free for the Roosters down the middle third, stopped on the 30. Plays the ball to Robson, given on to Radley, who runs into the tackle of Gilbert and Flegler. Two men who missed so much footy due to injury. Their presence has been important in this rise in 2026 for the Finns. Tedesco gets to halfway, penultimate play of the opening set of the game. Now it's a Cherry Evans kick on the last. It's bounced up awkwardly on the 10 for Cobbo, but he gets there. The Dolphins left winger slides into the ball before Collins jumps on top of him. Dolphins with their first set starting on the 20. Here's Hamiso Tabuai-Fadau. The superstar fullback scored 14 tries this year. He's tackled short of the 20. Given one man to the right now for Asako. And three defenders there from the Roosters meet him. Push him back just beyond the 20, 15 in from right touch. Play to Katoa, who has a run out of dummy half, the young skipper and halfback. Stop. Still 20, his own side of halfway. Bostock at dummy half. Feeds it infield to Fine Fuiaki. Gee, this has been a good defensive set early from the Roosters. That's play five, and the Finns are still 15, their own side of halfway. Katoa puts his right boot to it, kicks the ball downfield, taken by Tedesco on the 20, runs up to the 30, now runs laterally, but Plath's got him and puts him down. Chooks 15 from halfway.
1: You're right, Q. Great set defensively by the Chooks. Their power game. Oh,
0: now Wangane Tawazi puts a little ball which almost got Tupo through a hole. Tackled from behind by Katoa, but he's over halfway. Front football for the Roosters. Walker gives it to the left to Young Fichetti. He's taken left edge, 10 in from touch, 32 metres out. Now Smith passes infield to White. Nafahu White, 7 and 8 point post contact metres. Taken 20 from the Dolphins line. Robson passes right and centre field through Walker to Cherry Evans. The shifter's onto the edge. Tedesco gives it out there to Toy, but Toya's put down 5 metres from the goal line. 10 in from touch. Tedesco back to the left. Passes to Cherry Evans. Given to Walker. Kicks it towards the left wing. It's in the air and caught in the in-goal area by Asako on the full. He comes back out to the 20 for a 7-tackle set and a 20-metre restart.
2: Well, he got tested there, Sam Walker. He got absolutely smashed by Tom Gilbert. They didn't miss him, but he got straight up, the little man from Ipswich. Great set of six there by the Roosters. Dolphins working it out, Q.
0: As expected, they're testing him early. Bostock is there with the ball. Amazing. He's played 15 NRL games, one Origin, 16 starts, 16 wins this year. Jack Bostock, his sister's got just as good a record. She'll be playing for the Titans on Sunday as Fine Fuiaki has the ball for the Dolphins. Short off halfway by a couple of metres. No score early on as now Knowles goes down the middle forward. Morgan Knowles, four-time Super League winner, is going to play the ball here, looking to get into his first NRL Grand Final. They're 45 metres out to the left. Nikarima gives it to the hammer. He accelerates, but Toya and Cherry Evans close the door on their Queensland teammate as the hammer plays at 35 out in the left. He passes back infield out of Katoa. It's a deep kick. It's an uncontestable. Taken comfortably by Tedesco. Five from his own line. Meets the defence a dozen from the Roosters' goal line.
1: Well, they've started the better here of the two sides. 4 minutes in. The Roosters' energy's been good. Their line speed's fantastic. They've won the collisions, but the Finns are starting to grind their way back into the match.
0: Dan Tupou just beyond the 20. And now Billy Smith, one man to the left of the ruck. He's taken centre third and 18 metres Rooster side of halfway. Could not want for better conditions. The pitch looks perfect. Oh, Tedesco, a late offload, just got into the hands of Robson. It was almost pinched by Marcel King. Robson hot potato to White, but he's flat-footed. He gave a very late pass there. Referee's not going to let that happen.
1: He called held all.
0: And then he mucks up the play the ball. The crowd's wanting a penalty, but no. Ref G says, no, just go again. Go again. I think fair enough. Radley on a carry. They stop for the Roosters, a metre his own side of halfway. Last play for the Bondi boys. It's Cherry Evans again with a high kick, this time downfield. Tabuai-Fadau catches 15 in from the left, 15 from his own line. Passes to centre field and Asako stopped, and the Finns will start this set 15 from their own line.
1: That's their strength, Q, is their back five bringing the ball. Carry 1, 2, 3. That's where these five players at the back for the Finns are unbelievable.
0: It's NRL Friday on ABC Sport. Finals footy with the national broadcaster Quentin Hull, Billy Moore and Zane Bojack with you. No score as yet as to the left. Knowles gives it through Nikarima, second man to Farnworth, who has to step in field, but the defence is all over him. Nice tackle from Collins around his ankles. Toya helps out to finish him off, and Herbie will play it just beyond the 30, still inside his own half. Marshall King gives it on to

0: Gilbert who puts on a little step before being ankle tapped, and then he's pushing himself towards the halfway line on his back.
1: Great
0: to gain
1: carry.
0: An extra metre or two. End of the set. Kitawa boots it deep downfield. Again, just kicking for territory. Tedesco makes no mistake. The Roosters fullback catches 8 metres from his own line and gets to the 20 before being tackled.
1: And that's their strength. Carry one Tedesco. If they can shut him down and his yardage gain there, it does disrupt. Big run here by Marky Mark.
0: And Tawaza got through one. They couldn't really get galloping. Farnworth stopped him 10 from halfway. Now Walker has a little run again, stepping off those legs. He looks okay, Sam Walker. Less than a month after he went down, and we thought the Roosters' chances with it when the Dolphins beat them at the footy stadium 4 weeks ago. Now wide over halfway. Tackled 45 from the Dolphins' line. Roosters on the attack. It's Radley through the middle of the field. Meets three defenders, and Victor can't inflict any pain there. He'll play at 40 from the Finns line. End of the set. Cherry Evans once again kicking. It's high for Marky Mark's wing, but Cobbo leaps and catches brilliantly. There was a little juggle there, but he juggled it to himself. No knock on. Cobbo defuses the bomb. Finns have got the ball on their own 20. 6.5 minutes of high intensity. As you'd expect, preliminary final rugby league, Billy Moore.
1: Yeah, the energy's fantastic. The quality's brilliant. Contacts are fierce. And that was a great take by Cobbo. Great for his confidence.
0: And now Radley's got him. Cobbo had another run there. Middle third got smashed. Push back a metre or two. Now Radley's there to make the tackle on Asako on the 30. Finn's struggling to sort of own Main Street here. Flegler has a run. He's held up by Collins. Tenney's own side of halfway. And again, end of set, well inside their own territory, the Finns. Kick downfield by Katoa. It's caught on the full by Tupou, 15 from his own line. He gets to the 30 before being stopped. I reckon this is your chance, Zeno. Ball in play a lot. What's it look like at ground level?
2: Well, I'll tell you what, they're winning the collision, as Billy said, as then Billy Smith just gets absolutely smashed by JMK, and also in there to make the tackle was Morgan Knowles. They're getting on the back foot. The kicking game from Walker and from DCE is much better than Katoa at the moment. Katoa's not finding space, and Teddy's finding meters.
0: Nwangane Tawaze tackle 8 from halfway. Roosters with the ball. Thighs pumping on a run from Siwa Wong, who's taken 45 from the Dolphins' line. Couple left in the set. Robson to the left. Radley to Walker. Men in motion through the hands. Tedesco, Smith to the edge for Tupou, who's brought down one-on-one by Bostock. Last play, Roosters, 29 metres from the Dolphins' line. Sam Walker puts up a shallow bomb. This is a contestable. Radley's there. The hammer's there. It ricochets off hands. Into the hands of Collins. Referee said knock on Roosters. No. And over Dolphins' ball.
1: And no challenge by the Roosters. They accepted that. They're putting the pressure on the Finns. They're resilient. They're holding on here, the Finns. But if you're a Finns fan, you'd like to see them get down the other end of the park and put some pressure on the Roosters' defence.
0: 8 minutes played, no score at the Cauldron, as Jack Bostock, what a season he's had coming back from an ACL. Tackled just beyond the 20. Marshall King at dummy half. Feeds Farnworth on a centre third surge. He stepped through Collins, but White was there to stop him with Robson.
1: And Hammer was going down the middle, backing him up close.
0: Now Marshall King pinches a dozen metres out of dummy half. Robson collars him from behind. Ref says, fair tackle, play on. He plays it to Farnworth, given right for Katoa. Runs up to the 30. Short pass to Fine Fuiaki, who's crashed into. Tackled only 28 metres out. Last play, Dolphins. Blindside given to Katoa. Bombs in behind the line, and Tedesco once again leaps and catches. He's knocked down immediately. He'll play the ball 10 from his own line. And, well, Radley slow to get up. He may have been knocked over in the periphery of all of that, but ref's G says, play on. And the Roosters have it 10 from their own line as Toya goes over the 20-metre line. What a find he's been the last couple of seasons. Of course, Queensland representative covered himself in glory in Moraine on this venue. Now on the right edge, Wongby on the 30. Chooks have got it. DCE says, let's get out of here. Again, he kicks downfield. Cherry Evans, taken by the hammer on his own 20. He saunters ahead, looking at the Roosters come at him, and Radley says, I'm not waiting, and I'm going to get you. Came at him one-on-one and puts him down.
1: Great tackle there by Radley, but a good passage of play from the Finns. It was their last set of six with their best attack we've seen tonight. They punched some holes through the middle of the Roosters' ruck.
0: Oh, there may have been a few crab sticks served up at restaurants throughout this NRL season. This is the caviar, isn't it?
1: It's
0: this
1: good game
0: is
1: of footy.
0: The top-level stuff. Such high-intensity stuff to start this one. No score, 10 minutes played. Finns with the ball as it's played here by Gilbert. Mind you, crab sticks can be good on occasions. To the right, the hammer through Bostock. The wing for Asako. Walker's there to tackle him. Took him thighs, classic style. Puts him down 40 from the goal line. End of the set. Katoa with a bomb.

0: Tedesco leaps, Bostock leaps, goes to ground, ref says play on, it's kicked over the dead ball line by Cherry Evans, but the referee is going to come back for a knock on Dolphins anyway.
1: Yeah, great pressure there. The Finns have regrouped. They know that they're starting to win these battles. Now they're losing the first five. The last five has been theirs.
2: Well, the last two kicks, they've been able to get in there and test Tedesco. He's been getting it on his chest with no man in front of him in the previous few sets. But Jack Bostock's where they're going to try and kick to, try and take advantage of him in that little middle channel.
0: Remember, the Roosters were right on top of the first 15 minutes of that game at the footy stadium only a month ago, only for the Finns to settle and to really show their mettle that night. They did play here during the regular season. No Origin players that night when the Finns won comfortably. As Siwa Wong takes the Sydney Roosters beyond the 30. He's centre third and 15 from halfway. Plays it to Robson. Given one man to the left and a Fahu White. And again, three around him to stop him after four or five post-contact metres almost to halfway. Played to Robson. Given right to Cherry Evans. To Tedesco. Men in motion as he gives it to Toya on the right. But Toya knocked down around the ankles by Nikarima and up top by Farnworth. Last play coming up for the Roosters. Cherry Evans will bomb from about 35 metres out. Comes down 15 from the goal line and the hammer leaps and catches well. Radley's there to tackle him. Oh, hold on. Oh, referee just want to make sure that they play. When are we going to get a sliver of a crack here? We have had set after set after set through 12 minutes, nil all.
1: Been no break in play, you're right. He's a hole.
0: Almost. Ooh. Stepping away from the run there from Asako. Knocked down just by Wong. 10 from halfway. Quick play of the ball. And Katoa gains 10 metres before being crashed into by Radley and also Robson on halfway. Front football for the Finns. Given to the left for Nikarima. Now infield gets it to Farnworth. Flicked onto the hammer. They're going backwards though. Chucks it on the ground. Oh, luckily Katoa was able to clean it up. Cherry Evans nearly pinched his pocket. That was loose. The Finns lose momentum and territory. Now it's the last five inside their own half, so Nikarima can't put on an attacking kick. It's a kick for distance, which doesn't gain much. Now, Wangane Tawazi catches it on his 20, runs to the 30, and that's where the Roosters will start this set.
2: Katoa was filthy there, Q. He felt that Dally Cherry Evans had touched the football. It should have been a restart, the tackle count. Not to be. The Dolphins now going to try and defend the Roosters almost up to the halfway.
0: Tupou to his own 40, and Smith to halfway. Billy Smith, 15 in from the left, where he's taken down by the tackle of Flegler. Pass to right and centre field. Cherry Evans holds it, gives it to Walker. Men in motion to the right. On to Tedesco, a little in and away on Farnworth, who waited off. The pass game to Toya. Farnworth's there to make the tackle with him on Nikarima. Already the scheming defensive reads there and the attacking plays. Both teams testing each other. Tedesco back to the middle third, where Collins says, "How you going?" And got met solidly by Flegler and Gilbert, 22 out. Back to the right, Cherry Evans chips from 20 metres out. It'll come down near the goal line. Knocked off Roosters' hands, cleaned up by the Dolphins on the deck. No disadvantage as it's cleaned up by Gilbert on his own line.
1: Big set of six here. Look at the Roosters' defensive line speed. It's going to be phenomenal, putting so much pressure on the Finns. It's a great game of footy.
0: Bostock 15 from his own line. Now Fine Fuiaki up to the 20. NRL Friday on ABC Sport. Finals footy on the national broadcaster with Quentin Hull, Billy Moore and Zane Bojack. No score and hardly a crack in these two teams. In a very high level first 14 minutes of play. Katoa with his right boot from his 30. Sends it downfield. Tedesco catches on his own 30. Chooks definitely winning the territorial battle as Tedesco gets to within five of halfway. Will it count though? It's like a game of forcing back at the moment and the Roosters just winning it as Tupou on play two tackled 48 from the Finns line.
1: You're right, Q. They're just creeping up the field. The key is the Dolphins inside slide has to keep working across the park and helping out the centres. If they keep doing that with the 5-8 and the halfback on the inside covering up, they can keep on holding this defensive line.
0: Oh, loose pass from Fahu White. There's the mistake.
1: First mistake.
0: He went on a charging run down the centre third, tried a little flick out the back, didn't find his man and Robson, jumped on by Gilbert. Dolphins have got the ball on their own 30, but he was trying something there, Fahu White. And that's the first little error that we've seen. Marshall King to his left shoulder for Herbie Farnworth.
1: What we haven't seen also, I don't think we've seen the Finns inside the Roosters 20.
0: Hardly.
1: They've got to get down the other end of the park.
0: Farnworth plays it five from halfway as this sellout crowd, predominantly Finns fans, make the noise here at the Cauldron. Gilbert gets beyond halfway. There's

0: the first six again, the first wavy 50 from Adam G, and it favours the Finns when they're in attack. They'll get there this time, Billy, without a mistake. Knowles plays at 35 out, start of set. So a settler here for Flegler. He hasn't got much momentum, Tom Flegler. Tackled on the 30, slightly right edge. Marshall King gives a blindside right to the hammer. Then to Bostock. Bostock has his ankles taken by Smith and up top stopped by Collins. Only a dozen out on the right wing, and the referee is going to give a penalty to the Dolphins. Originally, he was going to call a knock-on against Asako, but the touchy helped him out, said Collins was in the wrong spot at the ruck, so the penalty goes to the Finns.
1: And he's marched him 10 metres. Is that a verbal, Zeno? Is he giving a bit of lip?
2: I'm not sure if it was dissent, but I know one thing, that Lindsay Collins actually touched the ball. He was in the ruck area there, so I don't know why the Roosters bench is going as upset as they are. But definitely had to be a penalty. Now's an opportunity for the Dolphins to score points.
0: Well, that could have been guaranteed too with Asako's boot, but no.
1: Someone's on report for whatever happened, man. It might have been dissent, as Zeno said.
0: Okay, we'll keep an eye on that. Bring you the news when we get it sorted, but the Dolphins aren't taking the penalty goal option. They're rolling for the goal line. Gilbert on the settler. Tackled 8 metres out. Finns on the press to the Milton Road end. Flegler tackled, but gets an offload out the back to Katoa. Everyone's flat-footed around him. Eventually gives it to Gilbert, who's standing in the tackle with Collins on him and Radley. And eventually he'll play it with Robson, the third man, in the tricolour tackle there. Now Marshall King to the left and Knowles. Dummies, straightens, but White's there with Robson and Tedesco to tackle him. Finns are 3 metres out. No score as yet. Marshall King to the right to Katoa, to Tabuai Fido, on to Bostock. Again, Smith there to get around his ankles, and a man up top to finish him off in Fichetti. Back to left and centre field, the Dolphins. Through the hammer to Katoa, to Nikarima, cuts out to, oh, to Farnworth, but it's intercepted by Nawangane Tuwase. Watch this football athlete fly. He's got 85 to run, and Mark Nawangane Tuwase scores the opening try of the preliminary final, picking the pocket of the Dolphins at the other end. And as soon as he caught it, you knew it was only going to be one result. Roosters 4, Dolphins 0, kick to come.
1: Yeah, great try by the Roosters. Marky Mark's been fantastic to watch him play. He's going to be a big loss to the game because he's such an exciting machine. That was in slow motion. You could just see it was unfolding. He was almost standing there waiting, and it wasn't like he ran and grabbed hold of the ball. It was almost passed to him. They were a little bit clunky in that set of six. Their timing was a little bit out, the Finns, and that was the byproduct. The passing from Nikarima didn't hit the mark it was aimed for. Had it, they would have scored, but as I said, he was standing there waiting. Marky Mark and said, thank you very much. I'll take that. And going up the other end of the park.
2: When the Dolphins won in round 26, the two players they targeted, surprisingly, were Rob Toia and Mark Nawangane Tuwase. That combination on that side with Herbie Farnworth and Cobbo, they just sorted the Roosters out. But on that occasion, he was just waiting for it, as he said, Bill. It's almost as if Trent Robinson's run video this week and said, just wait on your man, because that pass is going to come, and when it does, you can pick it off. We saw him do a brilliant intercept against Penrith in the first week of the finals. How good was that? Where he fell on the ground, got up again and ran over and scored. Is that the most crucial try? 44 career NRL tries. Is that the most crucial one so early in this prelim final?
1: So I missed it. It was actually Herbie Farnworth who threw the pass. They've actually contained Farnworth. They put a bit of work in on him. Looks like Bostock has a little bit more room to move. They've really tried to curtail Farnworth, and that was well read.
0: We've worked out Reece Robson's the player on report as well from that short time ago, so we'll bring you more detail as that comes to hand. But Sam Walker, less than a month after it looked like his 2026 was done, he is now going to try and convert this intercept. Nawangane Tuwase try from 8 metres in from touch on the right and 23 metres out. When he plays here in Maroon, they love him. When he's here in the tricolour of Bondi, they hate him. Walker with the strike on his right boot. Raises the flags.
1: Well, it can't be bad, that league, if he's going to be taking the conversions. And
0: It's been quite the display of 100% fit. 6-0 yep. Roosters, and we've played 19 minutes of this preliminary final, finals footy, NRL Friday on ABC Sports. Zane Bojack on the touchline.
2: Well, it's amazing down here, Q. This is just an unbelievable atmosphere. The

0: Roosters, I tell you what, to a man, they jumped up from the bench. They knew how important that try was. This is an unbelievable start for the Tricolours.
1: Kick-off taken right on the goal line by Cherry Evans, and White takes it up to the 10 and meets the reception committee.
2: They're good starters, the Roosters, and one thing about the Finns, they don't panic. But at the moment, they're not quite at their best, the Finns. They need to go up a gear.
1: Rob Toyer up to the 20. 6-0 Chooks on NRL Friday on ABC Sport. Lindsay Collins now down the middle third, meets the tackle of Flegler and Fine Fuiaki. Oh, and they held on too long, so the Chooks get a wavy 50. Restart to the tackle count for Ketty. He's 10 from halfway, 15 in from Western Touch when stopped. Now Robson out of dummy half, pinches a dozen. Make it about 16 metres in the end, Reece Robson. Eventually goes to deck, only 42 out. Walker's at dummy half. Passes infield to Tedesco. Gives it to the right for Cherry Evans. Now to the right edge, onto Siwa Wong. Oh, Wong with a brilliant run. Farnworth and Cobbo there to stop him, and then he loses the ball. Well, Wong had 10 post-contact metres, but then Herbie and Selwyn, they got enough momentum in the drag down to see the ball spew from his grasp and force the error.
2: Siwa Wong needed to look on his right-hand side. He had two unmarked players, one of them being Robert Toyer. And he should have given the ball, but didn't. Great D in the end by the Finns. They're on the back foot here, the boys from Redcliffe. As I said, they've got to go up a gear. Well, they've got to do that soon because the Roosters smell blood in the water and they're going to grind the Finns into the dust if they're not careful.
0: They've had a problem with poor starts this year, the Dolphins. Marky Mark was saying they should have appealed. I think Cobbo stripped the ball out of Wong's hands there, Q, and the Dolphins have it from the scrum win.
1: I'm inclined to agree, Zaino. But they, you know,
2: Donahue's on though, there's a difference.
1: Yeah, here he is. Radley tried to nail him but spun out of that tackle before he's wrapped up and has lost the ball. Kurt Donahue has lost the ball in the tackle of Fichetti and White. And the Dolphins are only 22 metres from their own line. A costly error from the man just on the field for the Finns. Let's
2: go, let's go, let's go. He's lost that cold, yeah, roll over the ball. So, yep, commentator's cursed now. He has to make up for that. Big D, big set of six here defensively for the Finns.
1: Centre field scrum. Fidali Cherry Evans, 22 metres from the Dolphins' line. 6-0 the scoreline in favour of the Roosters. 18.5 to the break. Left side, the Roosters go. Walker on to Smith on the inside line, but Bostock there to make a good one-on-one tackle. Billy Smith to play at a dozen metres from the Dolphins' line. Robson passes right for Collins. He's happy to plough the middle third and take 4 or 5 metres. A settling hit up 8 metres out under the black dot. Played to Robson. Given to the right, Cherry Evans. Flat ball onto Wong. Nice tackle from Nikarima. He's got help from three of his mates to stop. Siwa Wong only 3 metres from the Dolphins' line. Back to the left, Robson onto Cherry Evans. Second man to Walker. Walker's Harbour Bridge pass took a touch from a Dolphin and rolls over the Western touchline. Then it took a touch from Tupou as well, but I think the original call is knock on Finns.
2: Yeah, they keep the pressure on here. The Roosters, the foot's on the Finns' throat.
1: It's one of those Sammy Walker. Watch out, I'm going to bedazzle you with one of those looping Harbour Bridge passes.
2: It would have been on the chest of Tupou. We talked about how important is the Finns' aim up in defence. It's all about their D. This set of six is an example of how important their defence has to be on the inside side, on the inside shoulder.
1: Scrum, 20 in from touch on the left, 10 out. Robson passes to the right for Walker, given to Tedesco. Inside line from Wong, but he's going to be stopped. And the Roosters are going to play the ball here. 14 metres from the Dolphins' line. They already lead 6-0. The Chooks to the left. White down the middle third. This young star prop. And he's taken only 6 metres from the goal line. Options either side for Robson. Crash ball line from Radley. Charges through the goal line defence. And Victor inflicts the second try of the night. And it's Roosters 10. Dolphins 0. Kick to come.
2: Ouch. That hurts the Finns. Not only the try, but where it scored and how it scored. It scored right in the heart of your defence. One pass off the ruck. That should be impervious. There should be no way through that in a preliminary final with teams of this calibre. But to me, it just shows he's going through Donahue and Max Platt. And from that point on, it couldn't be stopped. It just shows that right now the Finns aren't staying pace with the Roosters. This virtually this whole first half, they just beat them in the collision, beat them on the line speed, they beat them in most areas, most metrics. They've just got to shake that off and go up a gear.

0: about how to go up that gear quickly. It's even more important now. They're going to be down by 12.
1: I tell you what, Bill, the thing I'm most surprised about is this year, Kurt Donoghue, not only was he named the best reserve forward or best reserve by the RLPA this week as the number 14 in the competition, but when he's come on the field, particularly when him and Max Plath have come on the field off the bench, they've made a huge difference. Well, so far, Donoghue's had a knock on and then a huge missed tackle there on Victor Radley. The Roosters, they have got their tails up here. And you know what? Listen to the crowd. I think they're stunned. There's a lot of silence here. And remember, there's not a lot of Roosters fans in this crowd.
2: And Sam Walker will convert from point-blank range for 12-0 Chooks after we had such a tight first 17 or 18 minutes. Back-to-back tries for the Roosters. Walker converts. He's 2 from 2. Chooks 12, Finns 0. 15 minutes, 29 seconds to the break. NRL Friday on ABC Sport. With the great man of the Bears, the Maroons and Kangaroos, Billy Moore with you on ABC Sport.
0: One thing you've got to calibrate into this game is the Finns had last week off. So their tank should be bigger. It should be fuller. So when fatigue starts to roll on in this game, they should be going up a gear. And obviously the Finns, you'd think, as the game goes on, should get stronger, where the Roosters should get weaker. But the Finns have to stay with the Roosters, and the next try is all important.
2: Nafahu White with the first carry off the kickoff, 15 from his own line. Now given to Nwangane Tawazi. High tackle on Nwangane Tawazi. Guilt discipline from Tom Gilbert. Penalty Roosters.
0: Piggyback is not what they need, Zeno. That's exactly what they wanted to do. They want to keep the Chooks down there, get stuck into them to bring on that fatigue and that extra game that they've had to play.
2: My apologies, it was Morgan Knowles, not Tom Gilbert, but Zeno.
1: Oh, and Morgan Knowles knows all about really bad tackles in important games because it's what cost him perhaps being in the 2023 grand final. They actually lost that game to Catalans, and as a result, they didn't get to go to 5 straight grand finals, St. Helens. But here come the Roosters again. They're already up to the halfway queue. They're going to have good ball in this set.
2: 14 and a half to the break. 12-0 to the Chooks as White goes down the middle third. Again, another strong carry from this man. 24 years of age, only his 83rd game. What a career he's got ahead of him. Collins now, a couple of men to the left. He's cut down for the Chooks. 20 in from touch on the left, 31 metres out. Played to Robson, given a right in centre field through Radley to Walker to Tedesco. Pass to the right edge for Toya. Chucks it to the wing for Nwangane Tawazi. He stares down Cobbo and Farnworth, but they're there to stop him. And Marky Mark to play it for the Chooks. 5 in from the right, 15 from the goal line. Back to the left, Cherry Evans runs at the line, then gives a pass to Radley. Centering run, Marshall King's there along with Knowles to stop him. Last place as referee G, given to the left for Walker. Chips for the in-goal area for the flying Daniel Tupou. Try 199 for Daniel Tupou. And the Roosters go further ahead. He left, he caught, he scored. And it's 16-0 kick to come. All Chooks at the cauldron.
0: Well, they're on the back foot after the first try. They were in trouble after the third. They're in a world of hurt right now, the Finns. They're nearly out of this game because the Roosters are so red hot. Every department that you can measure this game on, the Roosters are winning it and the Finns are falling further behind. Just when they need to go up, they're going down. And right now, the Roosters have this game by the scruff of the neck and you just can't see with the quality of the bench. The players they can call on just can't see how they're going to fall off what they need to do. There's a rotation happening now. Collins and Afu White's coming off. Maybe that could be something. But unless the Finns aim up and grab this game by the scruff of the neck and shake it a bit, they're in a world of hurt.
1: Well, Nafahu White has absolutely dominated this contest. And just remember, they've got Spencer Lemieux in reserve as well. And we know what he did 2 years ago here on this ground when the Roosters ran up 60 points. They absolutely dominated the Finns through the middle. Tupou there going up. I've got to say this, Q. Walker might be on the field, but you know what? Walker's on in this contest. He's come to play. I reckon he's going to knock this one over as well.
2: Conversion attempt 9 metres in from left touch and 23 metres out for Sam Walker. So that's 15 tries in this campaign for Dan Tupou. And if you missed the pre-game, we sort of put it on notice. He scores twice tonight. He becomes just the third man to score 200 tries in top

0: Flight Rugby League in Australia, joining, of course, the current record holder in Alex Johnston and the previous record holder in Ken Irvine. So 199 for the 35-year-old Dan Tupou, who's already a three-time Premiership Rooster. And now Walker looking to make it 18-0 to the Chooks with a dozen minutes to half-time. Approaches, strikes beautifully, but just misses to the left. Faded at the last moment, curling away. Came out of the boot really well, but no goal. It remains 16-0, Roosters. That being said, for those that are the casual observers, thinking, oh, well, that's game over. Not this Dolphins team, who were rightly regarded as the most potent scoring team in the competition, mind you. The Roosters go all right themselves, having knocked up 80 against the Cowboys a couple of months ago. But they have been slow starters in games this year and come back.
1: And it's not getting better for Isaiah Katoa as well. He reeled out of a tackle a few minutes ago. In fact, probably about 10 minutes ago, Q, and he's been really struggling on that ankle. He can't run full pace, so maybe it's he's that injured and Walker's not.
0: Nwangane Tawaze with the football. Play two off the kickoff, still short of the 20. Plays the ball to Robson. Given to Butcher, who's out on the field. It's Nat tonight. Eagle was in the extended squad, but not required. Midway goal line and halfway. Butcher plays it. Given to the left edge for Young Fichetti. And Celesi Fichetti, still only 20 years of age.
2: Superstar young player.
0: Yeah, 12 from halfway. Plays the ball. Now Radley down the middle third.
2: Geez, he's had a big start, Radley.
0: He's had a really good game, Victor Radley, so far. Scored a try as well. Plays it 5 from halfway. End of the set. Cherry Evans with the boot downfield. Going to be taken by Cobbo. 10 from his own line. And good chase from also Wong and also Toya. Angus Crichton's out on the field as well. He jumped in on the tackle. So Crichton's off the bench and into the action for the Chooks. Farnworth on a zigzagging run in field. Gets a high tackle, I fancy.
2: I know. I think it's a hip drop.
0: Hip drop it is.
2: Yep.
0: So penalty going to the Finns. He's up and moving, Farnworth. And who was it?
2: Radley.
0: Oh, dear.
1: Loading, maybe he'll miss a grand final cue. You never know. He's been fined, I think, a couple of times this year.
0: He's got so many tries. It might not be that action, but when, unfortunately, you know, there's quite a few names in the dictionary under rugby league recidivists, but Victor Radley's among them, isn't he?
2: Oh, he's in the mix. Yeah. Yes, he is. Well, this is their chance. They've got a full set of six. They're just about to cross the halfway. Show us something, Finns.
0: So Radley on report as Molo's out on the field for the Dolphins. Tackle 45 from the goal line. 16-0 to the Chooks. Now down the middle third. That's a handy enough run there from Plath, who's going to get to his feet. Plath, 35 from the goal line, to the left. Katoa gives it on to Molo. Great tackle read from Crichton coming out of the line to stop him. On the 30, back to the right for the Dolphins. Donoghue at the line, passes to Katoa, keeps it moving through the hands. Give it to the hammer. Walker's got him one-on-one, though. Great tackle, Sam Walker. 15 in from the right, 20 from the goal line. Last play for the Dolphins. Katoa bombs for the right wing, looking for Bostock. Leaps, got dragged off it by Tupou without the ball. The referee says, no, play the ball.
2: Challenge.
0: Katoa's going to challenge. Yeah, and I think this is a fair enough challenge.
2: You're right, Bostock saying to his captain.
3: Challenge from the Dolphins on tackle six. On-field ruling, we've got a knock-on off Jack, and he's grabbed after the knock-on, so he's allowed to be grabbed.
0: Okay, so he's very, very precise, Adam G, sending this up to Ash Klein. Certainly, it looked like Tupou grabbed Bostock when he wasn't in possession of the ball. But according to Adam G, he knew that.
4: It's a contest for the ball by both players. It's touched by Jack Bostock. You can see that his tackle, just confirming that he's actually still in the air when this takes place.
1: Radley was an escort, but that's not being mentioned either.
2: He was definitely an escort.
0: Ash Klein having a look at the replay.
4: Jack Bostock is still in the air when this takes place. The challenge is successful.
0: So as we call to the naked eye, Finns will get another go at the line here.
2: He's in the air. He can't be touched. You can contest the ball, but Tupou's grabbed Bostock before his foot was back on the ground. So this could be the moment. This could be a turning point to make this a contest.
0: Yeah, 10 minutes left in this first half, Bill. 16-0 to the Roosters. Finals footy on ABC Sport this NRL Friday, coming to you live from Lang Park.

0: Mark, first carry, gains 3 or 4 metres on a settling run from Fine Fuiaki. Played to the hammer. Touch it left and centre field to Donoghue. Then on to Molo. Had a little juggle. Held onto it but got tackled. 10 metres from the Roosters' line. Plays the ball to Marshall King. Given to the left for Donoghue. Runs at the line. Gives it to Plath. Nice first contact from Siqua Wong. He got help from Cherry Evans. Tackle made a couple of metres out. Marshall King to the right for Donoghue. Gives it on to Katoa. Pump and give to the hammer on the right edge now to Bostock. Takes him on. Tries a flick pass. Took a Roosters touch. Goes back to the goal line. And it's knocked on, I fancy, by Watson. Yeah. Connor knocks it on to the call from Adam G. So the Dolphins will get another go here. That flick pass was sort of batted backwards by a Rooster's hand. And then Watson was there to try and clean it up, but knocked it on in doing so.
1: And injured too, Q. I think he's in a bit of trouble here, Connor Watson. He's down on his haunches. I think he's struggling to get up here.
0: So just having a look at the replay. Well, made a beat. His neck was in an awkward position when Fine Fuiaki was coming in to challenge that ball on the ground. Sitting up now, our man. And he's up on his feet. But he might have to go for head injury assessment.
2: I think he has to. He's a bit groggy.
0: So, Ref G just asking the trainer if he's going to send him for the head injury assessment. Oh, his head goes straight into the hip of Fine Fuiaki. And if the Roosters don't take him off, the bunker will.
2: 100%. I think he's reconciled to coming off now.
0: Yeah. So Radley has hardly had any rest at all, and he's got the free interchange card. So he goes out there. Connor Watson set for head injury assessment. 9 minutes left in this first half.
2: Well, this is their best field position and time. Up the Roosters end of the park.
0: 16-0 to the Roosters. 3-0. Winner gets the first ticket to the grand final Sunday week at Stadium Australia. The Finns here, though, with this scrum. Right edge, 10 metres out. Marshall King long pass to centre field. Katoa gives it to Nikarima. Left edge shift. The pass goes to ground. At the feet of Hammer, so Tabu Ifedoe, he picks it up, but he's taken there by Toya. And the Finns, though, lost ground. They'll play this 25 out. Plath goes on a straightening run. Gains 6 or 7 down the middle third. Max Plath, slightly left edge, 15 out. Play to Marshall King, give it to the right. Donoghue then pops it up to Molo again. Crichton's there with Radley, along with Butcher to make the tackle. Marshall King out of exit right. Tabuai Fido feeds the inside line of Bostock. Knocked over by the tackle of Crichton. He has been everywhere since coming on the field, Angus Crichton.
3: Jack, you've got a HIA.
0: Jack Bostock's been ordered to
3: it's
0: go.
3: From the independent doctor, mate.
0: Jack Bostock is now being told to go.
2: I think Jack Bostock's saying, when did I actually get hit in the head?
0: What was that when he got dragged down by Tupou a couple of moments ago?
2: I can't remember there being any issue out.
1: That's well, probably, I'm sorry, but if that arm there of Tupou's gone into the head of Jack, that meant he had to go for a HIA, why wasn't there a penalty for it?
0: Ray Stone comes onto the field.
2: That's a good point, Zaino, because there's definitely contact with the head.
0: So playback underway. Two plays left in the set. Finns 10 out. Katoa. Little pump and give to Nikarima on the inside line. He's tackled only a metre short by Cherry Evans. Last play for the Dolphins. Pass to the right for Katoa. The grubber goes off the hands of Butcher. Jumped on by Radley. Knock on. The Finns will get another go here.
2: You'd say again, Q, that that is not polished Dolphins attack. It's a little bit clunky. It's just not quite as precise as normal. They're probably rattled because of the Roosters' defence has been so punishing, so good, so quick in line speed. It's rattled them, but they should have adjusted by now.
0: 7 minutes 36 to half-time. 16-0 to the Roosters. Could not want for better conditions on this Friday night in Brisbane. You're listening to it on ABC Sport. Cobbo's going to feed this scrum. Taken off the back by Marshall King. Pass to right centre field. Katoa to Nikarima. Right side shift immediately to the hammer. Gave the pass to Asako. Two defenders in front of him. They make the tackle. Walker there along with Tupou. Cut him down. Played to Donoghue. Back to the left. The hammer holds it up for a straight running line of Fine Fuiaki. Tackle 5 metres from the Roosters line. 10 to the right of the uprights. Big back line to the left. Marshall King to Platt. Dummies and straightens, but Crichton's there to crash into him, make a great tackle along with Fichetti. under the black dot, 5 metres out. Marshall King to the left for Katoa. He slips over, trying to change direction, and is jumped on by Butcher. An easy tackle to make on the Dolphins captain and halfback. Now Marshall King passes back to the right, through Plath to Nikawima, to Tabuai Fidoh. Cuts out one, gives to Asako's ring, and the flying Jermaine Asako scores a responding try for the Dolphins. Takes him beyond 300 points for the season, but more importantly, it brings the preliminary final alive at the Cauldron. 16-4 Roosters, kick to come.
2: And it brings the 50,000 Finns supporters in the house back to life. It's a great money ball. It comes from the hammer. He cuts out the centre and hits Asako on the chest out in front of him.
0: Oh, he may have grounded it on the touch in goal line.
2: I think it touches it in goal line. I don't reckon there'll be no try.
0: We've seen the first end-on replay, and I think Ash Klein's going to have a say in this.
2: Well, we can
0: say straight up, it's no try. This will be overturned in the bunker because he's grounded it on the touch in goal line.
1: It's not far from me here, guys, and my biggest concern live was that he looked like he was going to put it down and then he just drifted out with the tackle of Teddy, and that's why the ball was about to be put down, and then Teddy just got him enough to be able to push him across, and he's trying to put the ball down, and that's definitely on the line. I've got no doubt about it.
2: Yeah, it's no try. Yeah, you're right. Two posts come across.
0: I am intrigued to hear Ashley Klein here, though. Dot.
2: There's a little bit of form, you feel?
0: It seems that portions of the ball hit both inside the line and on the line at the same time. What's going to happen here? Are they going to award this try?
1: Surely not.
2: Looks like they have.
1: The Roosters bench all went up as one when they saw the replay. They can't believe what they've seen.
0: Oh, dot, dot, dot.
2: So you're saying simultaneously.
0: Wow. Did he get...
1: It's touch whitewash, Q.
0: Oh, wow.
2: You just didn't see it's the
0: what
2: other
0: huge
2: side.
0: Call. What a huge call.
2: Does he touch the fatter end of the ball? Does it touch the green before
0: well,
2: it touches the white?
0: Well, that's obviously the decision that's been made. Part of the ball has touched the grass, not the paint. Asako from the touchline converts his controversial try. Wow, what a turn of events. 5 minutes from the break. The rub of the green going Redcliffe's way at 16-6.
2: I don't think the crowd's upset. They're happy with this. It gives a little bit of life back into the contest. And now it's time for what we've been used to, the Finns' recovery. They don't panic. And as I said, they've been ordinary, in my opinion, in the first 35 minutes. So, you know, they've been off, they've been clunky, they're not at their best. But that's sometimes how they play, and then they go up a gear when they need it the most.
1: Well, they definitely got luck there, that's for sure. The Roosters have made their own luck. They've had really good line speed. They've been dominating through the middle. They'd be disappointed they conceded that try. Bostock's a cat 2 HIAQ. We won't see Connor Watson again. He's cat 1.
0: And gone from tonight and won't play the grand final.
2: Wow.
0: If the Roosters get through.
2: He's a big loss.
0: Massive loss. And our thoughts go out to a man who's such a part of our team here too on ABC Sports. So cat 1 for Connor Watson. And what was it? Cat 2 for Jack Bostock. Okay. So Herbie Farnworth's got the ball for the Dolphins. 15 from halfway. Hasn't this been turned up to 11? 4.5 minutes from half-time. 16-6 Roosters. Controversial decision going the way of the Finns. Stones tackled 5 from halfway. Plays the ball. Given to Plath, who runs down the middle third. Taken a couple of metres other side of halfway. Plays it to Marshall King. This is the last. Katoa with his right boot. Kicks deep to the left corner for Tupou. Defensive side. He's got it. Catches it comfortably. A dozen from his own line. Walker scurries in to be at dummy half. And the Roosters will now try and work their way upfield. Past infield to Smith, and he's straight away taken.
2: They'd love an error here, the Finns. They can draw that out of the Roosters. They'll be on the front foot.
0: Mwangane Tawase up to the 20. Scored the opening try off an intercept. Race 85 metres downfield after a really tight opening 15 minutes. And now it's in the hands of Siwa Wong. Pushed back in the tackle of Farnworth, short of the 30. Roosters through the hands of centre field. Radley and walking out of Tedesco on one of those bouncing, jinking runs. But Teddy gets round in by the tackle of Fine Fuiaki. helped out up top by Katoa and Donoghue. Last play, Chooks, and DCE has to go for a taunt from his own 30. Gets pretty good purchase on it. Bounces before taken by Cobbo on his own 20. Cobbo decides to run it back himself. Runs into two defenders, and the Dolphins will start this set 12 metres from halfway. 3 minutes, 5 seconds left in this first half. 16-6 to the Roosters, but that controversial call and a bit of field play momentum starting to just shift a little here as Farnworth out on the left edge. Taken high. Penalty to the Dolphins.
2: He extracts penalties sometimes, Farnworth. He's such a difficult player to handle. He's been contained well by the Roosters. Robert Toya on the right edge defence has done a good job.
0: Bradley again.
2: But Radley, he... he'd be out there on report for that, sure.
0: Yeah, it's bicep to the chin.
2: But big opportunity here for the Finns. 20 metres out, full set of 6Q.
0: Just sensing this one starting to turn a little bit. Hope you're enjoying it on ABC Sport. Molo takes the centering hit up. So from the kick downfield and the carry, first play of the set, Finn's only 15 out. Off to the right, Plath pops it up for Stone. The retiring Ray Stone could be his last game. Plays it 11 metres out to the right for Katoa. Doesn't like it. Not back to the left. Through Marshall King to Nick Arima. Pass to the hammer on the left edge. Gives it on to Herbie. Great defence out on that defensive right side from the Roosters. Toya with the one-on-one tackle to stop the dangerous Farnworth 8 metres out. Played, and Lemuelu passes back to right in centre field. Plath gives it on to Stone. Rocked in the tackle there of Butcher. Centre field, 10 metres out. Marshall King passes back to the left for Nikarima. Steps off his left, passes back to the right for Plath. Well read by Fichetti. Reels him in. Finn's lost ground there. Great one-on-one tackle from Fichetti. Plath plays at 15 now. Back to the right for Katoa. Oh, that's a nothing kick at the end of the set. He's kicked it straight to Tedesco. Far from his own line. The young halfback would want that one back. Tedesco diffuses the danger for the Roosters. They've got the ball, 80 seconds to the break, 10 from their own line, leading 16-6.
2: Put that down to great Roosters defence. They swarmed the Finns every set of six. They were trying everything, both sides of the ruck, but there was no holes. Well done, Roosters.
0: Tupou stopped on the 20. Now to the right, Radley on to Crichton. Crichton midway goal line and halfway when tackled. A minute to go, and the Roosters run it to the right. Walk a little pop pass there to Wong, well read by the defence of Stone. Got under his ribs to stomp him. 15 from halfway. End of set for the Chooks. And it's booted downfield by Cherry Evans. Good distance on the kick. Taken on the Finch 20 by Sarko. But he charges back upfield. Loses the ball. Cleaned up by Butcher. Roosters get the last chance. Butcher gets an offload to Walker. They're 35 out. Pass to Crichton. Oh, Stone was in...
2: Knock on.
0: Has knocked it on. It was a loose ball, and then the pass, well, it went to Stone and Crichton almost at the same time.
2: I'd say we might see a field goal here. That's my bet.
0: 15, 14, 13, time off. 13 seconds. Roosters scrum. 35 metres from the Dolphins' line. This will test this ankle of Sam Walker. He is set. One man to the right, basically centre field and 42 metres out. If he wants the two-pointer, he might have a crack. No, they're going to run the ball. He bombs it for Nwangane Tawazi. Marky Marks charging through. The hammer's underneath it. Nwangane Tawazi knocked it on. Taken by Cobbo, who's going to counter-attack on a run down the western wing. But it's one against five Roosters. And he can't win that battle. And that ends the half. That ends the first half of the 2026 first preliminary final.
1: He got smashed, and Katoa's trying to tell Adam G, have a look at it, mate. He got hit in the head.
2: Yeah, Tupou's hit him high, and they're looking at it.
0: We haven't had the long whistle for halftime yet.
2: Yeah, this could be on report.
0: And we do now. That's it. Halftime. Roosters 16, Dolphins 6. Let's just tune in. Teddy's having a chat with Adam G here.
3: There's ones that are midfield where you run 10 on the challenges. I disagree.
0: So just a quick chat from the Roosters skipper to the referee. Really tight first 16 or 17 minutes, but a left side shift gone wrong from the Dolphins. Led to the first try, an intercept from Mark Nwangane Tawazi on the defensive right from the Roosters. He ran 85 to score for 6-0. 6 minutes later, Victor Radley pierced through some weak goal line defence under the H-pole for 12-0. And then a Walker chip to the left wing was leapt at and caught by Dan Tupou, the veteran winger scoring his 199th career try. 3 tries in the space of 9 minutes. 16-0 Roosters before Jermaine Asako flying to the right corner with ball in right hand, reaching, planting. There was a part of the whitewash that the Steedon hit, but according to the referees, it hit grass of the legal area.

0: rather than touch in goal. And it was awarded and Asako converted from the touchline. That's your scoring progression of Roosters 16, Dolphins 6. Here's Billy Moore at halftime.
1: 15 minutes, great arm wrestle, highest quality, no errors. And then the first error ironically came from the Roosters in Nafu White, who was superb in that first half. That was the only little victory the Finns had because, as Q just mentioned, in the space of 9 minutes, they put on three tries. One was an intercept. Fortuitous, yeah, but you can just see Marky Mark read it beautifully. And then the second try, poor, weak defence, one off the ruck. Kurt Donoghue and Max Plath were caught out. Victor Radley just wanted it more. Won the contest collision and burst through. And then Tupu, do what he's done so often, 199 tries. The vast majority come in the air. The ball went up and he out-jumped Asako. And they looked all at sea, the Finns. And that's ironic because they come from the sea, but they're all at sea. And it was just pretty ordinary football. I mentioned many times, Q, they look clunky. The whole way through that first half, they never looked like the slick machine we've seen in 2026. They did bounce back and give themselves a very strong ray of hope by scoring that late try. I actually thought it touched the sideline first, but it's decided now, let's move on. They're in the contest, but at the moment they're losing every metric, and the main one is line speed collision in the middle. They've got to take that back. They've got to get that ownership. And off the back of that, they then can use their lethal attack. But at the moment, they're trying to shift before they win the middle. And the Roosters' defence is too fast, too strong, and it's catching them out. So the first 20 minutes of the second half is going to be paramount for the Roosters. They can seal the game there, but the Finns, they can actually rebuild and get some momentum. And that's what's been their launching pad. The first 20 of the second half is the championship part where the Finns have come back and taken matches back into their possession. Tonight's got to be one of those.
0: Billy Moore with you at halftime. Roosters 16, Dolphins 6. So Victor Radley on report, Reece Robson on report. Connor Watson out of the game and out of the grand final. If they get there with a Cat 1 HIA, Cat 2 HIA for Jack Bostock. So plenty happening in that first half. Keep your texts coming. It's just been such a frenetic game, sticking with the call throughout that first 40. But thank you for your messages. We receive them. We see them. Thank you. Keep them coming. We'll get to them if we get a chance. 0467 920 222 is the text message number. East to win from Johnny at Maroubra. It says good half of footy. It was pretty hot, wasn't it?
2: Hugh, just before you go to the news, I've got to tell you, the Roosters were in very stern conversation with the NRL management concerning Connor Watson's upgrading to a Category 1. They believe that he should have been able to go through and have a test. He wasn't given that right. The bunker upgraded to a Cat 1 and ruled him out for the rest of the match. Now, as you know, that means unless they can challenge this week to the NRL and appeal, he won't play in the grand final.
0: Which no doubt they will challenge, and it'll be interesting to see what comes of that. Jen from Swansea. Hey, gents, fantastic call. The irony of Radley wearing headgear is too much for me. Three offences already. Well, yeah, he's got a terrible record with concussions as well, Jen. But he has been at the heat of the contest and has been very good for the Roosters in the first 40.
1: He and Nafu White are two of the main reasons they've owned the middle.
0: There's the first of the Brazil Socceroos soccer friendlies being played tonight in Townsville. First half, no score. The second game of those friendlies will be played early next week here at Lang Park. And of course, reminding you, tomorrow, live from the MCG, across the nation, you'll hear the AFL Grand Final between Brisbane and Fremantle. NRLW prelim tomorrow night, Roosters, Raiders, and then Sunday, the doubleheader starts at Robina. NRLW prelim, Titans, Broncos, before the second NRL preliminary final where the Panthers take on the Knights. It's all ahead of you on ABC Sport this weekend, but more immediately ahead of you is the 40 minutes to come at the Cauldron. Rooster 16, Dolphins 6, halftime.
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0: Back to left and centre field, the Dolphins. Through the hammer to Katoa, to Nikawima, cuts out to... Oh!

0: Only 6 metres from the goal line. Options either side for Robson. Crash ball line from Radley. Charges through the goal line defence. And Victor inflicts the second try of the night. And it's Roosters 10, Dolphins 0, kick to come. Last place is referee G. Given to the left for Walker. Chips for the in-goal area for the flying Daniel Tupou. Try 199 for Daniel Tupou. And the Roosters go further ahead. He left, he caught, he scored.
1: The Roosters are so red hot.
0: Now Marshall King passes back to the right, through Platt to Nikawima, to Tabu Ifedo, cuts out one, gives to Isako Finn, and the flying Jermaine Isako scores a responding try for the Dolphins. Takes him beyond 300 points for the season, but more importantly, it brings the preliminary final alive. He may have granted it on the touch in goal line.
1: I think it touches it in goal line. I don't reckon there'll be no try.
0: This will be overturned in the bunker because he's granted it
1: on the touch in goal line.
0: What's going to happen here? Are they going to award this try?
2: The Roosters bench all went up as one when they saw the replay. They can't believe what they've seen.
0: Oh, dot, dot, dot. Wow. Did he get...
2: It's touch whitewash, Q.
0: Oh, wow.
1: You just need to see the other side.
0: Call. What a huge call.
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0: Oh, it's not a night at the footy without a big call in September. Great to have your company back here at the Cauldron. Quentin Hull, Billy Moore and Zane Bojack taking you through this first of the NRL preliminary finals where the Roosters lead the Dolphins by 16 points to 6. This power club from Bondi looking to make its first grand final since 2019. They've won 15 premierships, the tricolours. If you compare that to the fledgling Finns in just their fourth season, they've never been this far, let alone to the last game of the season. But the Roosters, the first three tries, only to have that Jermaine Isako try where he flew towards the right corner, ball in right hand, planted very close to touching goal line, but both referee Adam G and Ash Klein in the bunker ratified that it was a fair try and he converted from the touchline. What a talking point, 16-6 at half-time.
1: And as we've touched on, the Finns are renowned for being able to surge back into contests, and that's every possibility here. The key thing for them is to control the controllables. They've got to get their game in order. Their attack hasn't been brilliant, and their defence has been caught out a couple of times.
0: We've got other news around the game as well. So Isaac Katoa is struggling with a left ankle injury, but is also on report for a hip drop in the second minute. Victor Radley's on report. Connor Watson out of the game with a Cat 1 HIA, but we've just got news through the halftime break that Jack Bostock's passed his HIA. Zane, down on the touchline, Zane Bojack, confirmation from the Finns that he's right to return?
2: Yeah, he got passed just before the halftime break. I can tell you, they're talking to the Roosters. They're angry that there was no test done for Connor Watson. Immediately, he was upgraded by the independent doctor, so now it's going to be a lot harder for them to challenge Connor's Cat 1 decree, so to speak, when it comes to possibility of the grand final. Katoa's just run past me here. He's looking okay, and so does Jack. Here come the Dolphins. I've got some information for Trent Robinson. He said they've got to maintain the rage. The line speed's great. The intensity's there, but the Dolphins can put on quick points. I'll get some information for the Dolphins very shortly.
0: Okay, Zane, we will stay close at hand. Zane Bojack down on the touchline. Your texts continue to be welcome on 0467 920 222.
1: This crowd wants to get involved, Q. A try early in the second half by the Finns will ignite it, and that will be like a wave of momentum to take the Finns home. For the Roosters, as Trent Robinson, the coach, outlined, they've just got to maintain the rage, do what they're doing in the first half. They did so well. And they're one of the reasons why the attack of the Finns is so clunky.
0: Among the other storylines, if you didn't know Sam Walker had a serious ankle injury a month ago, you wouldn't know Sam Walker is carrying the recovered ankle, because he has not looked like he's missed a beat at all.
1: He had a syndesmosis surgery 24 days.

0: Yeah, Roosters kick off, second half's underway, and Molo with the first carry for the Dolphins. 40 minutes left for one team. For the other, they go to the grand final, 16-6 Roosters, as Limu Elu runs infield for the Finns. He's taken on the 20 at the southern end, so the Dolphins running to the Caxton Street end in this second half. Ray Stone's now got the football, and he stands in the tackle, 20 in from touch on the right midway goal line and halfway. Back to Fine Fuiaki down the middle third, and he's tackled a dozen from halfway. Marshall King passes to the left and centre field for Donoghue. Kurt Donoghue, he's standing, but it's got a couple around him. He'll be ordered to play the football on five, just inside Dolphins territory. End of the set, Katoa puts his boot to it. It's a deep right foot kick, which will be caught by Dan Tupou, defensive left side for the Roosters winger. And he's taken 15 up from his own line. Back to you, Zane Bojack. What news from the Wolfman at halftime?
1: Yeah, Wolfie was a bit concerned that they lost their way early in the contest. They let the Roosters really dominate through the middle, and they just let their discipline down and allowed the Roosters to get out to a good lead. But he said, look, at that last 10 minutes, not only did you guys score points, but you really started to regain the momentum. He said, come out now with increased intensity, and he said, you can rattle them.
0: Crichton's got the ball for the Roosters, 15 from halfway. He'll play the ball here to Robson. Dummies and then gives it on to Butcher. And that's Nat Nowegan tonight. Nat's taken five inside his own half. End of the set for the Chooks. Kick goes downfield from the veteran Terry Evans in game 378 of this decorated career. Caught by Cobbo on his own 10. Good kick return from Cobbo. Make him 15 on the game. Plays it midway goal line and halfway. Nikarima at dummy half. Feeds a little blindside pass to Farnworth. He's tackled though. Plays it quickly. A dozen from halfway. Infield runs Connolly Lemu Elu for the Finns. Meets the defence. 20 in from Western Touch. Still shy of halfway by a metre or two. Now Molo takes the men from Redcliffe into attacking territory. Charges 10 metres forward. Quick of his feet to play at 42 out. Given to the right. Donoghue at the line. Passes to Katoa. Flat ball on the inside line there, but Walker's able to knock the legs over before Fichetti finishes off the tackle on Fine Fuiaki. Last play, 30 out. Blindside given to Katoa. He bombs. It'll come down 2 metres from the goal line. Tedesco knocks it on. Flipped by Tabuai Fido to the wing to Asako, who reaches out and scores in the right corner. And the referee says, yep, that passes muster. Back-to-back tries either side of halftime for the Dolphins and for Jermaine Asako. Game on, baby. 16-10, kick to come.
2: Well, Bostock came through like a freight train. That ball went in the air. He dodged all the little escorts that were coming to block his way. And he just put enough pressure, made enough noise to probably put Tedesco off. Have to watch to make sure there's no way the bunker's going to retract that try. My initial watch is it looked pretty good to me. And look, in the air, he's just lost that cold.
0: Did
2: he touch there by Bostock there? That's the key.
0: Did Bostock knock it into Billy Smith, which would have constituted a knock-on before it's fed to the wing?
2: Watching it again, a different angle.
0: So they've taken the replay off the big screen.
2: That's one way to make sure there's going to be no change in the decision.
0: Ash Klein's already made a couple of big calls in the bunker, awarding that try to Asako just before half-time. And referee Adam G.
2: Looks like it's been awarded. He's starting to set up the kick. Asako.
0: A double for Asako. 23 tries for the season.
2: And that's exactly what we talked about. The crowd needed that. They're back engaged. They can smell something. They're back in the contest. That was a good set of six by the Finns.
0: It's not in the book yet. Asako hasn't been allowed to put the ball on the kicking tee yet. Adam G's waiting. And we're now getting more replays on the big screen.
2: It's the key moment here. That there.
0: Oh. I don't know whether Billy Smith touched it. It was a jostle for a moment with Bostock trying to control the ball. He knocked it forward, but may have then been the next man to touch it without it touching an opposition player. So that would be fair play. But if it does touch Billy Smith, it constitutes a knock-on and would be no try.
2: Now, I don't think it touches Billy Smith. It looks like Bostock gets his hand through and knocks it back. I think that looks good.
0: And now Asako's putting the ball on the kicking tee.
2: Yeah.
0: So that passes muster for 16-10, kick to come.
1: Well, Jermaine Asako, what can you say? 23 tries for the season, 97 now for his career. And the one thing we know, he's got the best kicking average or percentage in the game. You're just as likely to knock this one over, isn't it, Q? And then we might only have a four-point ball game. He's got 50,000 people behind him wishing this ball over the black dot.
0: it's not quite the same spot as last year's preliminary final, but it's not far from the patch of grass that Reynolds converted late in the preliminary final against the Panthers. This is a similar big kick.
2: Well, anyone to get a back in to do it, it's this guy.
0: Chook 16, Asako 10. It remains Chook 16, Asako 10. That is short. It doesn't make the distance. He misses one from two on the night. And we've got 36 minutes of this one left on NRL Friday and ABC Sport. Hope you're enjoying the call, Quentin Hale, Billy Moore and Zane Bojack with you. We're everywhere it moves this weekend. The two NRLW prelims and, of course, Penrith versus Newcastle on Sunday, as well as the AFL Grand Final at the MCG tomorrow. What a weekend. What a month it is. And it rolls, of course, into October these days. Both Grand Finals will be in October next year as the Roosters restart play. Caught on the goal line by Cobbo. And Molo loves this job. Running it back at them, Frank Molo. Hits the defence 12 metres from that southern in-goal area. Boy, hasn't this game changed, Billy, as play two, the Finns are on their 20.
2: You're right. The last 10 of the first half and the first five of the second half, the Finns have certainly found that gear that we knew they had, but they weren't showing it. Now they're starting to see it come through.
0: Stone to the 30, and now Donoghue down the middle third. He's pushed back a couple of metres. Got to the 40, but pushed back will play at 15 from halfway. Marshall King passes to the Hammer, who decides to have a run down the middle third, Tabuai Fido. He hasn't had running space tonight, but he's tackled there on five, middle of the park. Last play, and Katoa's right boot sends it to the skies and deep towards Daniel Tupou's wing. He catches comfortably. Bostock there to meet him straight away with a couple of others. He's keeping his feet, Tupou, but eventually crumbles under the three-man tackle, 15 from his own line.
1: Katoa was hopping like a kangaroo after he took that kick, Hugh. That ankle's no good, even though he had it strapped at halftime, and the Dolphins assured me he didn't have a needle.
0: Okay, well, keep an eye on it. Zane Bojack, the eagle eye on the touchline. The Wanganeta Tawazi tackled midway, goal line and halfway, as the tricolours now plough the middle third on the run of Crichton. Plays at 15 from halfway. Robson passes left from Butcher to Walker. Brilliant cutout ball towards the left wing. Sets Tupou over halfway, but he's wheeled in by the tackle of Bostock. Couple of metres from the touchline, 35 out. Great run, Dan Tupou. Roosters back to right and centre field. End of set, disorganised. Cherry Evans kicks it for the right wing. It bounces to Nwanganeta Tawazi. He takes it. He's got Farnworth in front of him. Herbie tackles him over the touchline. The pass in field. Look to go forward. Referee lets it roll. It's gathered, though, by Toya, who goes in to score. Ref says yes. It must have been passed backwards and then bounced forward. Toya has scored. The Roosters respond.
2: Oh, that's a ripping
0: 20
2: try.
0: To 10 kick to come.
2: Well, as soon as the ball got in the hand of Marky Mark, you thought, no, that's the last person you want to give a bit of time to. And he made the most of it. He pushed away. Yeah, well, it's
1: went forward.
2: It looks like it's going, yeah, definitely at least flat. Get another angle here. But Farnworth led him to weave a bit of magic. He's passed it. You can't tell.
0: He's not on the touchline. They're looking at that. And now they cannot.
2: You can't change it.
0: Change
2: forward.
0: A forward pass in the bunker. We've got a lot of casual observers this time of year.
2: Watch
0: it's one of the interesting forward. Nuances of the game.
2: No.
0: Even though they can overrule lots.
1: Oh, is his foot there just on the line before he throws a cue?
0: Yeah, well,
2: Farnworth. His foot's on the line, but I think it's he released the ball.
1: And a great work by Toya. Young Dolphin. Grew up in the Redcliffe area, went to Nudgee College. He would love scoring against these Dolphins to put the Roosters through to a prelim. He's got that ball down. But I tell you what, I'm sure Nwanganeta's pass was forward. And I can tell you the Roosters' reaction was they were very surprised that it was awarded here on the bench.
2: Is his foot touching the line?
0: I think his foot may be touching the line.
2: Before he releases it, that's the only way this won't be.
0: Oh, you reckon Ash Klein hasn't had a tough 6 or 7 days? He's in the bunker. He was at the heart of the end of the Warriors' loss to the Knights, where he didn't make a call on what looked like a penalty, which could have gone the Warriors' way to level it up.
1: Cherry Evans is setting up the kick here, Q. Is that an admission that Walker's foot has got a little bit.
0: The try's going to stand.
2: Yeah.
0: The try stands. Well,
2: If you have a look at the keys, when's the ball released? He's still got it.
0: There's a part of me that likes that the rub of the green has levelled itself out.
3: Yes.
0: So I don't think either sets of fans, if we don't see any more controversial calls, can go back to one moment in particular. Mm. We've had a couple of big ones. Cherry Evans from 15 in from right touch converts the try. And the Roosters lead by 22 points to 10 with 32 and a half minutes left in this engrossing preliminary final.
2: That play had a few bits of magic, but Walker kicking the ball across the field ends up, as I said, in the hands of the one guy you don't want to give space and time to, Muggy Mark. And when he got it, it was like Farnworth realised too late, oh, I've let the genie out of the bottle, and he couldn't put it back in, and he did what he does best. He does the most freakiest things on the football field, the Roosters winger.
0: So Crichton with the ball off the kickoff, and he's taken 15 from his own line. Now here it goes, Nawonga Netawase. Roosters are running it up inside their own zone. Listen to the crowd at Lang Park. The vote is in from the peninsula, transferred down here to the cauldron tonight. Now on the right edge, Roosters have got it 10 from halfway, and it'll be played out there by Siwa Wong. Tedesco runs the middle third and gets taken. He stopped a couple of metres from halfway, plays the ball to Robson, given to Cherry Evans, who boots the ball downfield at the end of the set. It's going to be taken by the Hammer. 10 from his own line. Passes infield onto Asako. He stopped a dozen from the goal line down at that southern end. Roosters 22, Dolphins 10, in front of 50-plus thousand at Lang Park. The first ticket to the grand final on offer. Bostock's taken just short of the 20. Now Fine Fuiaki runs into the defence. Centre field, midway goal line and halfway. Played to Marshall King, given to the left for Donoghue, then to Nick Arena. At the line, second man to Farnworth, gets past Nawonga Netawase, steps through Cherry Evans before Crichton cuts down his ankles and Toya finishes him off up top. But they lay on him. Six more on the wavy 50 for the Finns to go into attack. Fresh set as Donoghue has a run and has taken a metre attacking. It was Stone, in fact, a metre attacking side of halfway. Oh, now Farnworth slips into the tackle of Butcher, who nailed him. Nothing wrong in that, just a big hit. Farnworth gets up and plays it. Marshall King looks blindside. Gives it on to Lemu Elu. That looks a little disorganised. Easy pickings for the defence there. Cherry Evans and the Nawonga Netawase. A lot of syllables in that tackling duo. Now down to the middle third it goes for the run of Molo. Frank Molo, 25 out in centre field. Couple of plays still in this set for the Dolphins. Katoa outside in play, given on to Donoghue. He stands. He's held up. He'll be ordered to play it on five, a dozen metres out. Last play, Finns to the left. Katoa through the hands to Nikarima. Holds it. Gives it to Farnworth. Great tackle, Toya. Chucked out the back. Nikarima cleans it up. Passes it to Cobbo. They're on the 20. It's still alive. Katoa now kicks for the Bostock leap. Bostock leaps over the top of Walker. Almost caught it. Had it pinched at the last minute. Fekete saves the day to get the ball for the Roosters. And somehow the Chooks survive on their goal line.
2: He had it in his hands, Bostock. He just wasn't able to control it. Like a thief of the night. Was stolen from his grasp by one of the Roosters players. Saved a certain try.
0: Wow. Nawonga Netawase tackled on the 20. Half an hour to go in this. 22 points to 10 for the Roosters. Siwa Wong taken high. That's a penalty. Nothing menaceful in it, but a loose tackle from Jeremy Marshall King, which gives me a chance to get a point of order. Thanks to Spriggy and also Zeno. I was one ahead of Dan Tupou, wasn't I? So he came in on 197. So he's 198 tries, Dan Tupou. I had him on 199. Apologies for that. So he still needs another two tonight to get to 200, and only the third to enter that category. So thanks for the team picking up on that one. Still 15 for the season for Dan Tupou. You wouldn't put it beyond him scoring another two tonight. Who knows?
2: He's having here tonight. It's open slather.
0: Yeah.
2: 28 minutes to go. This next 10 minutes for the Finns. They've got to control the Roosters. and then get this game level as soon as they possibly can.
0: Butcher up to halfway. Plays it for the Chooks. Out of dummy half. Robson on a dummying, scooting run. Give him a dozen before being stopped. Robson, 38 metres out. Plays it to Radley. Give it to the right for Cherry Evans. Through the hands to Tedesco. Catch and give. Wonderful dexterity from the right digit of Nwangani to Wisey to catch a loose pass one-handed before he's tackled, though.
2: How easy did he make that?
0: Oh, he just is a wonderful player. Played there to Toya. Passes infield to Cherry Evans. Given to Radley. They're a bit flat-footed here, the Chooks. Pass to the left for Butcher. And he's taken down comfortably. 30 from the Dolphins line. Last play. Robson passes left. Walker will bomb in behind the line. Teddy's chasing. There's a couple of others as well. But Asako leaps above them all. Takes a brilliant catch on the goal line to defuse the bomb for the Dolphins. And now Bostock receives runs crossfield, but has crunched 5 from the goal line. He's defending. 28 minutes left in the preliminary final. Roosters 22. Dolphins 10 in front of a packed house at Lang Park. You're hearing it on ABC Sport with Billy Moore.
2: If they go on to win this game, the Roosters, that's the part of their game that's been so impressive. Their line speed containing the Finns coming out of their end of the park.
0: Donoghue, he's been big. Down the middle 30 goes. Taken on the 30. Played to Marshall King. Give it to Katoa, who will boot for territory at the end of the set. Teddy has to track back with the veteran fullback for the Roosters. And Captain takes it 15 from his own line. Kick return gets to the 30 before Stone's there to meet him and take him pretty much one-on-one. Fatigue starting to come into this one. You can see the players a bit slow to get back on side now.
2: And this is where we talked about the Finns having last week off. They should come to the fore in the next 15 to 20 minutes.
0: Wanganui Tawase stopped. 6 inside Roosters territory. Plays it to Terry Evans, who leaps a man in the ruck to gather the ball. Gives it on to Collins. Lindsay Collins down the middle third for the Chooks. Put on his back 40 metres from the Dolphins line. Still a couple of plays left in this set. To the left, Radley to Terry Evans to Walker. Oh, the pass to the edge was almost picked off by Asako. He's knocked it on.
2: You sort of thought it could have been a replica.
0: Just of like the Nwangani Tawase.
2: Yes, one. You thought this was going to be it. You could see he was sitting in the line. It was a pretty poor pass selection. Was it by Tedesco? And he had it in his grasp. Catches that. He scores.
1: Francis Molo's come off with claret pouring out of that left side of his eye. He might have to get that stitched up. 52,286 guys, every one of them on the edge of their seat for this contest.
0: So what was that, 52?
1: 286.
0: 286. That's way up there. That's massive. That's hardly a spare seat. Toya stepping out of tackles. He reefs clear of the attempted tackle of Donoghue before eventually being stopped. 22 out in centre field. Roosters lead 22-10. Big chance for them to extend here. A straightening run from Butcher. He's tackled middle third and 15 metres out. Robson passes to the left for Radley. Second man, Walker, feeds the inside line of Smith. Ankle tapped by Donoghue. Jumped on by Fine Fuiaki 5 metres out. Robson gives to Collins on a crash ball line. Lindsay Collins has gone in to score. The Roosters go back to back. Collins scores. And the Chooks are 26-10 in front with a kick to come.
2: Well, that could be a mortal wound on the 26th campaign of the Finns. Robert Toya set that up with a great carry. He beat about 5 guys individually, and from that, the defensive line never really recovered. A great play straight afterward. Billy Smith came back against the grain, absolutely tore a hole in the Finns line. Quick play the ball, and it was a very simple one pass off the ruck. Very similar to the first half when Radley crossed for the try. This time it was the short ball from the hooker Robson on the Lindsay Collins. A try that should not be allowed to score at this level. But they just had too much momentum. They stretched the defensive line apart of the Finns and they weren't able to hold the big guy up. And the Queenslander scored a great try here. Probably one of his favourite grounds, and that may be enough to take the Roosters to the big dance.
0: Cherry Evans will convert again. So taking over the kicking duty, it's after Walker kicking the first half. Cherry Evans converts, he raises the flags. Roosters 28, Dolphins 10, 24 minutes left in the game. Well, the Finns, they're known for their prolific point scoring, Billy. They're going to have to be good tonight.
2: one reason I'm thinking that they won't be is because the defence of the Roosters is so good. They're making very few mistakes. They're winning all the collisions and contests. And where the Finns start to get a little bit of ascendancy inside a blink, the Roosters now grab the game again by the scruff of the neck.
1: And Collins would have loved scoring that try. Product of Brisbane Brothers. And if he plays in the grand final next week, it would be his 150th match. Can you believe it? He played in the 18 prelim and the 19 prelim.

0: than both sides. He missed out on the grand final side.
1: Yeah, Lindsay Collins. Third try of the season. Roosters with the ball. And Awangane Tawazi on the 20. And here he is, the try scorer, Collins. He evades the tackle of Flegel before being stopped by Platt and Marshall King. Oh, that was the six again, surely, against Marshall King there. Ref didn't give it. He gave him extras in the ruck. But Adam G decides not to give the wavy fisty. Perhaps a little stiff there, the Roosters. There's an offload from Wong. Got it to Radley. And now to Tedesco, 10 from halfway. Rides the tackle of Cattell, but passes to Walker. Walker steps infield, beats a high tackle from Bostock. Offloads to Radley. Over the 30. Weaves to the 20. Red men around him, so he chucks a 25-metre pass, which bounces to Nwangan and Tawazi. He's 20 out. He's 10 out. He rolls over the top of Nikarima. And Mark Nwangan and Tawazi scores a try that should send the Roosters to the last Sunday of the season. 32-10, kick to come. His name's a mouthful, but he's harder to tackle than to pronounce.
2: Oh, I don't know about that. He's an amazing player, and he's finished off a great play. The Roosters didn't let the ball die, and Tedesco gets the pass back to Walker, a beautiful offload through the defensive line. Picks up Victor Radley, uses a great bit of pace, Radley, and then it does something I would never thought he'd do. He threw a 20-metre spiral pass, hit the grass, went to Marky Mark, and I thought, well, great work, but Marky Mark won't be able to score there because he's surrounded. He absolutely toyed with the defensive line of the Finns. He made a mockery of Cobbo. He gets away from Cody Nikarima and then basically brushes aside the hammer. Wow, what a play. This guy's a superhuman.
1: They're expecting something funky from Marky Mark, Zeno, but what did he do? He just stepped one and steamrolled the other.
0: He confused Cobbo and he managed to push through Nikarima. Cobbo got caught out by the fact that he thought he was going to kick ahead. And then he just went straight through Cody Nikarima and said, get out of my way. 20 tries for the season. What a superstar he is. I'm sad that we're losing him to Japanese rugby queue. But if I can be a little bit immodest, how good would it be next year if he's in a gold jersey for that 27 Rugby World Cup?
1: He will be. That is for sure. Cherry Evans on right touch. Strikes. Misses just to the near side. Only narrowly. 32 points to 10 for the Roosters over the Dolphins. So there are 22 points the margin and 21 and a half minutes left in the game. I'll say it again. If one team could do it, it's this team in red. But can they do it against this Tricolours team tonight, Billy, the way that the Roosters are playing?
2: Well, that's the thing that I don't think they can, because the Roosters, they won't come back near, because the Roosters won't drop their guard enough. And they haven't looked brilliant tonight, the Finns. It's like the they've lost, come off their game, their attack's been clunky, and the defence just hasn't held up to this steamrolling attack of the Roosters. They've won the collisions, won the middle, and now they're just picking them apart on the edge.
1: Butcher with the kick return off the restart, up to the 20, on to Nwangane Tawazi. Yes, so if you're not aware, he's going to the Wild Knights in Japanese rugby on a two-year deal, which basically starts in November. And that opens the opportunity for him to return to the Wallabies for next year's home World Cup. But he has ruled out playing in the Rugby League World Cup. Tedesco, 10 from halfway, plays the ball, give it to Cherry Evans. Inside the 40, he kicks downfield. Oh, Cobbo touches it once, doesn't touch it successfully, but goes after it a second time and bats it backwards to the hammer. Cobbo almost made a meal of that, but made amends at the last minute. And Tabuai Fido jumps on that loose ball, 12 from his own line.
2: He basically was completely outside the field of play, in the air with that second bat, as you said, Q. That's what got the ball back in the field of play. And the Finns now have possession. They're only 12 out from their line.
1: Asako, 15 from his own line. And now Bostock down the middle third. More than 20 minutes left. As given to the right edge for Fine Fuiaki, the PA trying to pump up the locals here. Kuli Kefu's taken 15 in from the right and a dozen from halfway. Played to Marshall King, given one man infield to Katoa, boots it downfield. It'll bounce about 15 from the goal line, taken casually by Nwangane Tawazi. Runs back to the 20 and straight into a two-man tackle out of Lemu Elu and Donoghue. 32 points to 10. Roosters lead the Finns. 20 minutes left at Lang Park. 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Here across the weekend to NRL.

0: W prelims to come, and of course 4 o'clock Sunday, the kickoff Eastern time for the Panthers against the Knights, as Tedesco stops on a run. He gets six again there. They held on to him. Mahu White starts a new set, running up to halfway. You just sense the dagger is poised here from the Chooks, and they're about to plunge it into the heart of 52,000 Finns fans here at the Cauldron. Robson gives to White. White rolls down the middle third. Tackled 25 metres out. Robson, he runs out of dummy half, gives it to the left for Walker. Second man, Cherry Evans. Double cut out to Smith Sedge. Passes to Tupou. Tupou to the 10, to the 5. He's got three around him as they push him back from the goal line just. And Dan Tupou is stopped right on the southern goal line, just in from left touch. Play to Smith. Pass right and centre field for Walker. Given on to Butcher. Centering run from Butcher. He runs into Flegler and others and is tackled. That's 5. Last play, Chooks. 8 metres from the goal line. Robson passes right for Walker. Flat ball to White. Rides a tackle. Oh, he's passed. Just missed Cherry Evans running through it. He caught it. He would have scored. But it misses DCE. Jumped on by Lemu Elu. And somehow the Dolphins survive. They are only just still in this one. 18.5 to go. Chooks 32-10.
1: Unlucky there, the Roosters. Nafu White put a hole in them, and the ball went to ground, saved the Finns.
0: Right side shift early in the set. Bostock's taken down, though. A good tackle made out there by Smith. All of the Dolphins' brilliance. Every bit of Herbie's magic. All of the Hammers flying runs. They need everything right now, the Finns, or they're done for 2026. Katoa to the left for Nikarima. Gets through Walker. Weaves infield past White. Nikarima passes back right to Marshall King. Dummies, steps, pops up the pass. Straight running line from Fine Fuiaki. That's 5. He's still 8 inside his own half, though. End of the set. Katoa runs it left. Gives the pass to Nikarima. Runs out the line. Oh, the pass is left behind. Knocked on by Lemu Elu. Picked up by Toya. Toya racing downfield, but Katoa gets him from behind, then makes a one-on-one strip but knocks it on in doing so. And the referee calls it up. Dolphins knock on.
1: They look like they're a team that's played extra games, the Finns. They're out on their feet, whereas the Roosters are steamrolling. Like they're going downhill here, the Roosters. They've got the wind at their back and they're making the most of every opportunity. This set of six, it's going to be very hard for the Finns to stop the Chooks scoring. Centre field scrum, 30 metres out, Q.
0: 16 minutes and 55 seconds left. The Roosters hadn't won in a month until they'd beaten Cronulla Sutherland last week, but boy, they're peaking at the right time now, so it seems. Mind you, that game against Penrith was very high quality, as much as they got beaten late. Penalty first play off the scrum, we in high tackle.
1: It's been that sort of season.
0: Against Bostock or Osako, they were the two in the tackle.
1: I think it's nearly both of them, actually.
2: They're going for the 2Q, put it out to 24 points.
0: Bit of a head clash between the two Dolphins teammates as well.
1: It's like this season, it's about timing your form run at just the right moment. You think about the Sharks had theirs about 6 weeks ago and then they went downhill. Finns were strong and they've had the worst game in a month tonight.
2: They were told to take the 2, but Sam Walker's taking the tap.
0: And Lindsay Collins on the run. Tackled only 18 metres from the Dolphins' line. All played, given to Butcher, one man to the right of the ruck. Nat Butcher, he's taken only 10 metres out. Chooks to the right, Walker pops it up for White. And Nafahu White, he's stopped by the tackle of Nikarima, 5 from the goal line. Robson back left and centre field from Collins to Walker to Tedesco. Teddy off his left, straightens into the tackle though of Plath and also Donoghue. He'll play it 9 metres out. Robson, dummies left, passes right to Cherry Evans. And he almost an obstruction line there because of the run of Collins. So he stops and takes the tackle. Last play, Roosters. Robson passes left. Walker evades one. Grubbers for the in-goal area. Hammers there to knock it dead. Oh, he looked deft on his feet there.
1: Well, that says to me there's nothing wrong with that leg, doesn't it? Sean, we're just trying to work out how, because the time frame from injury, surgery to here tonight is so short. So
0: I reckon he's pretty sore. Doing a bit of research into it, the chance of recurrence or worsening the injury is low. It's just a lot of pain management and then being able to actually move on. But he's moving okay.
1: Yeah, he's moving well.
0: He must be a tough young man because he'd be hurting, but boy, he moved well there. Short restart from the Dolphins. It's batted backwards by Nwangane Tuaze into the arms of the waiting Cherry Evans.
1: He knocked it back like it was a volleyball.
0: Yeah, and now Nafahu White on a straightening run. How about DCE? He's going to play in his third grand final in his last game in the NRL before going to a swan song at Hull in the Super League.
1: How old is he, 36?
0: He is 37 years of age in his 378th game. Collins on a straightener, taken 10 out. Roosters to the right now. Walker to Cherry Evans. Wong gets it on to Fichetti, was Toya. Tackled only 8 metres out. Back to the left. Cherry Evans on to Butcher, running a lateral line. Taken by a two-man tackle. This is the last. Roosters to the left. Robson to Walker. Walker will score. Righto, Bondi fans. Check the timetable for trains out to Homebush next Sunday. You're going to the grand final. Sam Walker scores to put an exclamation point on this performance, on his remarkable return. The Finns fans beneath us are in the aisles. Roosters 36, Dolphins 10, kick to come, 13 and a half to go. But that's all she's wrote here. The Roosters are going to their 26th grand final.
1: Well, that was all too easy. Sam Walker has capped a great game off with a try there. He pushed through a flimsy tackle.
2: He's coming off, Q. Walker's coming off and Sabala's coming on.
1: Yeah, that's a great try there by Walker. Great finish to a game where into the ice, Zane, I would imagine, to make sure everything's good for grand final day. But poor defence by the Finns, and that's just summed up the strength of the Roosters. They've just blown the Finns off the park, except for probably 10 minutes either side of halftime. They've been far and away the best team out there by a mile, and the scoreboard now reflects it, 36-10. Can he come?
0: Straight up the race, Zane.
2: Yeah, straight up the race, trying to get some treatment, trying to get him on ice and get him ready. I spoke to his dad, Ben, at halftime. I said, how tough is your boy? You can just see he's battling out there. He said, mate, he's so tough. He said, he's like my wife, Kylie. He said, she's the one that's giving him the tough genes.
0: So Cherry Evans will try and convert the try of Sam Walker. Slightly left, 22 metres out. He misses to the near side. So DCE 2 from 4 off the kicking tee. And the scoreline remains Roosters 36, Dolphins 10, with 12 minutes and 25 seconds left in the preliminary final. So
1: they're starting to vacate, not in mass numbers, but you just see despondently leaving the ground, the Finns supporters, knowing that, unfortunately, they didn't play their best footy tonight up against the team, which was right at the peak of their powers in every department. Well done, the Roosters.
2: Would you agree, Bill, that the best game that we've seen so far in the finals was the Roosters Penrith? Yep. I think we're about to see it in the grand final as well. Short restart, but the Roosters get a Q man.
1: Love to see an upset. Love to see the Novocastrians and Penrith supporters will disagree, but look, they've been the benchmark for half a decade now. The Penrith Panthers, and you expect the same thing we're going to see on Sunday. It's going to be a tough day for the Novocastrians to win it.
0: Still got a dozen minutes of this one to get through, Bill. Nafahu White up to halfway, and he stops. We'll play the ball there to Robson. Passes to the left for Lindsay Collins. Collins runs into the defensive Flegler and is put down 40 metres from that southern end goal. There's more points in these Roosters. Don't you worry, they want more. Cherry Evans to the right for Tedesco. Tries to bounce off a couple, but Nikarima makes the tackle. Of course, Cody Nikarima heading to the Dragons. Jermaine Asako heading to the Storm. A number of these Dolphins suiting up in the Redcliffe Red for the last time as Nat Butcher rolls down the middle third and taken 25 metres from the Dolphins' line. Last play, Cherry Evans, the old master, with a bomb for the in-goal area. Siwa Wong leaps, but it's caught by Cobbo on the goal line. He has to run along the dead ball line to try and get back into the field of play, but he's tackled by the Roosters' defence. Goal line dropout coming up.
1: Their first up contacts tonight. Defensively, the Roosters has been great. And they've just been able to tag every Dolphin that comes near them. And if they don't stop them, they slow them down and the swarming defence comes. It's been something that Trent Roberts will be very proud of, the defensive performance of the tricolours.
0: Katoa is setting up for another short dropout. It carries about 15 metres on the fly. Oh, Tedesco leapt at it, knocked it on. So too knocked on by Gilbert. So double knock on. So the Roosters get a chance to play for their 16th premiership as
3: a challenge. What tough we get, mate, from the dropout. Roosters are challenging on Phil Willing, and knock on by them first.
0: Yeah, 15 premierships, 15 times runner-up, but among certain eras of the game where they didn't play grand finals, it'll be a 26th title decider that they'll play in next Sunday.
2: And in the NRL era, Q, this is the 14th preliminary final that they played, and they had won 8 at home. Oh, sorry, 7 at home from 8, and they had lost 4 from 5 away. Now it's going to be losing 4 from 6. So, I mean, the last time they came up here to Brisbane, they got flogged by the Broncos in a prelim, so they'll be very happy with this.
0: Yeah, Darius Boyd intercepting in the first set of that preliminary final all those years ago, set the tone. Gee, that was a while ago. The Queensland coach now.
1: Was that 2015?
2: 2015, when they lost to the Cowboys and Broncos.
1: Yep.
0: 10.5 to go. Scrum feed here for the Dolphins. Marshall King passes on to Asako, as mentioned. 98th game for the Dolphins. 98 games in Dolphins colours for Asako. Tackled on the 20. Very astute pickup by the Melbourne Storm. As up to the 30 on the carry of Fine Fuiaki is tackled. Now Marshall King to the left. Through the hands of Gilbert on to Flegler. Flegler tackled 15 from halfway. Those two, Gilbert and Flegler, to get through the season after their terrible injuries has been a big story. Fins to the right, given from Tabuai-Fidoh to Bostock, who will experience defeat for the first time this year. Jack Bostock.
1: It's been a high-quality battle of the centres on both sides of the park.
0: Yep, 15 games in the NRL for 15 wins, one origin for one win.
1: And his sister's done the same.
0: Yeah, Indy's had a very good record, so she'll play for the Titans women against the Broncos women on Sunday at Robina in that preliminary final. Bit of hot potato footy here. The Finns have got it on the last, chucking it hopefully to the left edge. Nikarima has a run. He goes himself to the wing, but Nawanganenawaze chucks him over the touchline.
1: Well, I think the line run by his support player, Conley Lemuelu, Nikarima was holding the pass up, putting him down the western touchline, but Lemuelu decided to cut inside and left Nikarima all in his lonesome, and that brought an end to the play.
0: So, the story of the week, no doubt, for the Roosters will surround Connor Watson, who was ruled off the field for the independent doctor and given a Category 1 head injury assessment, which would rule him out of the grand final. But as Zane reported, when that happened late in the first half, the Roosters were unhappy, and we expect the letter of the law to be explored by the men at Bondi.
1: They will challenge if they can get away with it. Why not?
0: It'll be interesting to see how that one plays out. And as mentioned, Sam Walker now on ice. He's got through the game. He will be there Sunday week unless something happens between now and then. He's got through the game. Okay. Here's Savala on a run. He's tackled 30 metres from the Dolphins' line. 8 minutes and change to go. Roosters looking for more points. Robson onto Nafahu White, who has very quickly elevated himself to one of the superior big men in the game. He stopped only 16 metres from the goal line. Plays it to Robson, giving it to the right for Cherry Evans. Chips in behind the line. It's knocked backwards by Wong. Play on the one, and Edwazi gets it, chucks it infield. Savala knocks it on.
2: Just while on the subject of players that might come under scrutiny, Q, I hope that it's not like a Lockie Neal situation in the AFL, but Victor Radley, I would be very surprised if he isn't ruled out for the grand final with the two reports that he's got from tonight.
0: Yeah, there's a couple of them for Victor Radley, so that'll be something to keep an eye on as well.
1: The other player that I'm surprised isn't on the field right now getting more game time is Angus Crichton.
0: Oh, he was huge when he came off the bench.
1: Yeah,
0: I
1: would give him more game time just to get a bit more under his belt.
0: Dolphins to the left. They're still on their own 20. The Hammers had no galloping room tonight. He's got it at the moment. Tabuai-Fidoh buzzing around tacklers on the 30 before eventually being stopped by Savala and also Butcher. And he's slow to get up, Tabuai-Fidoh. Of course, a number of these superstars, we expect to see them in the Rugby League World Cup post-NRL season, which we will be delighted to bring you here on ABC Sport, the final of which both men and women will be played here at the Cauldron. We've got the Wheelchair World Cup as well. Plenty to happen post-NRL season as Knowles is tackled. 45 out. And little extra grapple there from the tackler Savala. Six more. Marshall King has it out from dummy half. Breaks a tackle. Passes to the right for the hammer. Gives it to the right edge for Fine Fuiaki. But he's brilliantly tackled around the ankles by Toya. Plays it 20 out. Back to left and centre field. Katoa passes to Stone. He's retiring to go into the MMA, isn't he? He's going to play it here 11 metres out. Marshall King to the left for Katoa. Doesn't like the left. Comes back right. He's running laterally. Oh, just fed it under Knowles. And the Englishman is going to be stopped 8 metres from the Roosters line. Still three plays left in this set. Marshall King looks right but passes left to Nikarima. Feeds Farnworth on the inside line. Herbie needs three to stop him. Only a metre from the goal line. Played to Marshall King. Gives it to Gilbert on a crash ball line. But the Roosters underneath the black dot make the tackle. Tedesco, Collins and Wong there to stop him. Last play, Marshall King to the right for Katoa. His pass is a beauty. It puts Fine Fuiaki through a hole. And Kuli Kefu scores. It's too little too late for the Finns, but it's a consolation try. 36-14, kick to come. 5.5 to play.
1: Yeah, far too little too late, as you said, Q. That was reminiscent of what the Finns can do. Get good field position, they start moving the ball around, attacking on both sides of the ruck. And that was just sublime work by Katoa. Takes the ball deep into the line. And Fine Fuiaki blows through, I think, a feeble tackle. Might be Nat Butcher that he passed on the way through there. And yeah, that's unfortunately, we needed to see that about 30 minutes ago, Zeno. Not now, because the horse has bolted.
2: Absolutely, mate. His debut for Queensland this year. He's played twice for Tonga. No doubt he'll be keen to try and make an impact in the World Cup under Christian Wolf, his Dolphins coach for the Tongan side.
0: Asako, perhaps his last kick for the Finns. And that's across the face. He's missed it from 10 in from touch out on the right. No goal. So Asako one from three tonight. Roosters 36, Dolphins 14. 4 minutes and 47 seconds left. But we've got plenty to get through in the post game. Stick around. Zane's interviews and your texts. And what are you looking at there, Bill?
1: Well, the Roosters have not come up to kick the ball yet. They're in a huddle behind the line.
0: They've got Tedesco. 9 seconds for the restart.
1: Tedesco was laying the law down. There's no way they're going to make that time because they stood there and
0: this
1: Tedesco
0: will be a penalty to the Dolphins because the restart clock stops. Well, what's the use of a restart clock if it goes to zero when the team hasn't kicked off? The clock has stopped.
1: They were getting a serving by Tedesco, so it was never going to be started on time. You're right, it should be a penalty.
2: Yeah, he's trying to say don't clock off. You've got to get the job done. Your prayer's been answered, Bill. Angus Crichton, 26-minute stint first off, and he's back out on the field in number 15.
1: He's someone that could be a game-breaker in the GF tonight.
0: Yeah, he was terrific in his defence particularly in the back end of the first half.
1: When he hits, he sticks, doesn't he?
0: Oh, yeah. He's, of course, headed to Rugby Union as well next year, but has a big game to play Sunday week before then. Ray Stone. So what is it, Zano? Stone's got it on the 30. MMA for Ray Stone now?
2: Yeah, he clarified this week at the fan day for the Dolphins. He's going to get his trade tickets. He's also going to have some boxing fights and mix it up with a bit of MMA just for a bit of variation.
0: Okay, retiring after 113 games now. Tabu Ifeto over halfway for the Dolphins. Runs in field. Passes to Knowles. Knowles got his arm free to pass to Gilbert. Passes along the ground. Great hands Katoa to give it on to Nikarima. But there's Crichton to wrap him up. And
1: where's
0: also
1: Crichton
0: there
1: going?
0: For Butcher. Crichton to the Tars. Now, here's Katoa. Oh, a tackle, but pass it out the back to the hammer. Lightning pass to the wing for Cobbo. Has Herbie on his inside. Feeds the pass to Farnworth. And Farnworth goes in to score. So back-to-back tries for the Dolphins. But not even the powerful point-scoring brigade from the peninsula can reel this in. There's only 3.5 minutes left. 36-18 kick to come.
1: You'd love to put a one in front of that three. It was 13 to be a different kettle of fish, but yeah, they're surging here.
0: Teddy will have to go at him again, Zeno.
2: Well, I think he could see. I think he could tell that his playing group had just clocked off. They thought they'd got the job done. If Asako had kicked all his kicks, who knows? It would have been another 4 points and they would have been within 12. But as it is for now, it's still going to be a 16-point ball game if he kicks it.
0: As Asako converts the try, he's 2 from 4, 36-20. Socceroos have scored Nestor Iraconda 68 minutes in from the set piece. He's got a goal and they lead Brazil 1-0 in Townsville.
1: Adam G is there telling the boys from Bondi, get up here and kick this ball. He saw what they did. I don't think he fully appreciated what they did last kick off. And it's funny, they're just meandering their way up. They should penalise them.
0: Yeah.
1: That'll make them stop doing it.
0: Now, interesting text I've got here asking, have we seen Spencer Lenu out there tonight?
2: No, he hasn't.
0: I haven't called him. Yeah. No. I'm pretty sure I hadn't missed him. Thanks to Cody on the text. So they haven't needed to use Spencer Lenu. Interesting.
2: Well, I think with the tactic of bringing Savala on for Walker, he probably would have been the player that would have been used if that wasn't the case.
0: And what a man to save up for next week, the three-time Premiership Panther. 3 minutes to go, 16 points the lead to the Roosters. Stone over the 20 and up to the 30. Runs into a three-man tackle. Collins, Butcher and Robson, the tacklers for the Roosters. And out of the right, Katoa. Oh, gives the ball to Knowles, who stepped through the tackle of Fichetti before being tackled on halfway by Collins. They are coming down here late, the Finns, but they've left their run too late, surely. Left edge, Nikarima passes to Cobba over the 30. Up to Tedesco, 15 from the goal line. Tedesco doesn't have to stop him. Cobbo passes infield to Nikarima. Chucks it to the right for Katoa. 20 metres out, he looks back to the blind side left, but passes it straight to Nawanga Netawaze. He can't gallop away this time, but he intercepts the pass, and Marky Mark just gets the pulse rates down for the Roosters.
2: You know how wingers used to be people that hung around with footballers, Bill? He's got to be close to the best on the field tonight for the Roosters.
1: Yeah, I don't disagree. His hands, Zane, it must be like a baseball mitt. He just so, everything he catches or touches his head, he just grabs it and it stays there. Again, the intercept there looks so easy.
0: How good is it to see him getting a chance on that big stage in club footy?
1: Yes.
0: Mark Nawanga Netawaza.
1: Yeah, he's...
0: What an impact he's made. He hasn't even played 50 NRL games.
1: And when he first came into the rugby league, well, he was on his back, on his heels defensively. I thought, I'm not sure if he's going to make it.
0: Cherry Evans, by the way. Sorry, Billy, just grubbers downfield. Hammer's got it, and he's going to be taken. 25 from his own line.
1: Yeah, his adaption, the way he picked up the nuances of the game so quickly in defence was startling, and he's just gone from strength to strength.
0: Damien Straight from Asako inside the final moments. And he's had 320-plus metres tonight, Mark Nawanga Netawaza.
1: 25 carries for 323 metres.
0: Brad Tallon's sticky notes again coming up at the timely moment. Nikarima's short ball on to Lemu Ella, who's tackled on halfway. We're inside the final minute. It's the last minute of the Dolphins' season. It's the last minute before the Roosters set sail for yet another grand final. Katoa's tackle 40 metres out. Plays the ball there to Marshall King. Give it to Nikarima. Bombs at the end of the set. It's caught by Bostock of the Dolphins, but he's immediately tackled by Collins. Hand over. There's 28 seconds left in the game. And the Roosters have come to the cauldron and defied their late season form blip to earn another grand final berth. What a club they are. Sam Walker getting through, put on ice late. The veteran Dally Cherry Evans' last game in the NRL will be in a grand final. Who they play is to be decided, but the tricolours make the last day yet again. The Dolphins' season is over. The Roosters win the preliminary final by 36 points to 20. And the Chooks wait for Sunday's result to see whether it's the Panthers or the Knights who they will meet in the decider. 16-6 at halftime to the Roosters becomes 36-20 in the end. With Mark Nawanga Netawaza scoring two tries. Tries for Radley, Tupou, Toya, Collins and Walker. Walker kicking two from three in the first half. Cherry Evans kicking two from four in the second half. While for the Dolphins, the departing Asako scored two tries. He also kicked two goals from four attempts. Vinay Fuiaki and Farnworth also scored. Roosters victors, 36-20 over the Dolphins. Billy Moore.
1: What a comprehensive victory. 5 minutes either side of half-time. was when the Finns were in the battle. But that was really about it. They made a late surge the last 5 minutes, but that was nothing to really rave about because the horse had bolted. They were completely outplayed by a team that in every department was superior. They looked like the Roosters looked, they're the ones that had to rest, but the Finns

0: were just not at their best attacking defence. They were clunky in attack and defence. The Roosters made them pay, stripped them of numbers on multiple occasions. There was a little bit of class from Marky Mark. There were some great runs by Toya. The halves were brilliant. But they owned Main Street with Phil White, Victor Radley. Those guys just dominated down the middle of the park, and off the back of that, they've just tore the Finns apart.
1: Let's get down to Zane Bojack. He's marshalling around. Interesting to see that. Zane, I know he's doing a few other things at the moment, but just describe the ice on Sammy Walker. It's not around his ankle.
2: No, it's on his hamstring, just above his knee, which is what I'm keen to talk to him about. He just wants to catch up with one final dolphin, which is Kulikefu Finifuiaki, which is very good of him. He's one of those men, he really wants to catch up with everyone, but hopefully we'll get a photo shortly to post on socials. He's just saying hello to Kurt Donoghue, and I think he's ready to chat to me. Sam, I've got to ask you, mate, tough to get back after just 4 weeks, but what a performance by the Roosters. How proud are you, firstly, of how much work you did to get out here and your side tonight?
3: Yeah, really proud, mate. It's been a hard month for me, but just really proud of the boys for digging deep. I'm just stoked. It's hard to put into words, but we know we've got one more to go. We won't be celebrating anything at the moment. We'll be, it'll feel even sweeter next week.
2: You didn't take the kicks of the second half. Is that related to that ice that's on that hamstring right now?
3: Oh, it's just more precautionary, mate. The whole left side after the surgery is pretty tight still. So, just making sure it stays okay. So I've got a long time. I've got 9 days now. I'm going to feel $1 million on Sunday.
2: Was it always the plan that once the game was iced, literally, that you'd come off and Savala would come on?
3: Not really. It was more just to see. I wanted to play 80, but probably sort of the position where I was didn't want to risk it, and everything started to get a bit tighter. So, I feel good and looking forward to next week.
2: When Daly Cherry Evans signed with the club last year, what was your immediate reaction? And now that the two of you are going to be playing together in a grand final, how special is that for you?
3: Yeah, mate, when he got announced, I had a bit of time with Chez, obviously before he came, and the leadership and the person he is, mate, he brings a really good energy around in the club, and obviously the football speaks for itself. And I'm so excited, and we want to send him off the right way.
2: I saw your dad at half time. I said, "How tough's your little fella?" And he said, "It comes from his mum. She's the one." So, Kylie, I know you're very proud. Tell me, mate, how much work did you have to do to even get back for this match?
3: Like I said, it's been a bit of a struggle. But real credit to my the medical staff and the Roosters. They've allowed me to get in my position. And there was times where I probably didn't feel like I'd be back for this game, but just kept working really hard and believed in it. And it felt good.
2: Well, there'll be plenty of belief in the club. You take on the team that beat you in the first week of the finals, or possibly the Newcastle Knights. I really appreciate chatting to you, Sam. Congratulations.
3: Thanks, mate.
1: Was there a bigger headline guy coming into the game? And you get to hear from him first after the full-time hooter. Great work from our man, Zane Bojack, speaking to the Roosters' star halfback, Sam Walker. He's worked hard to get back here. He's scored a try. He's got 9 days to get ready for a grand final. And what a story. He and the Roosters are in this season where, yet again, they get to the decider. If you want to send us a text, we'd love to hear from you. Keep them coming in. We'll get to you. 0467 920 222 is that number. Zaino, back down to you.
2: I'm down here with a bloke I know is absolutely, he just can't wait for the grand final next year. Lindsay Collins, not only did you score a try, next week is going to be your 150th NRL game. And you're going to finally play a grand final, mate. You've played two prelims, you've won them, but you haven't got a chance to play a GF yet.
4: Yeah, it's pretty surreal. Yeah, get the opportunity to, win tonight, and we did that, and we got one more to go. So, looking forward to it.
2: Midway through the season, things are a little bit clunky. There was a lot of talk about, was it working, DCE and Sammy Walker, James Tedesco, were they going to mix? Well, they turned it on tonight. Sammy came back from 4 weeks off, and you wouldn't have thought it.
4: Yeah, that's all it was. That was talk. We had the belief inside our four walls, and we knew the type of footy that we wanted to play and what we could play. So it came, and it's come at a good time. So, yeah.
2: I know Spencer Linea didn't get out there tonight, but Angus Crichton coming off the bench was absolutely amazing. But yourself and Nafahu White, you really smashed them, didn't you, Lindsay? You got off the line and you absolutely ripped in there tonight.
4: That's my role. That's my job. So that's what I got to do.

0: the door for these boys. Yeah.
1: I know that one of the big things you wanted to do is to win a premiership with the Tricolours. What would it mean, mate? A young Brisbane boy going down there to the Tricolours and getting the opportunity with this great and glorious club. What would a premiership mean to you?
0: Everything, you know. This is what you play for. This is why you play, and it's what you dream of as a kid in the backyard. So, yeah, we're here now, and, yeah, make the most of the week and enjoy.

0: just finally, if Connor Watson doesn't get up with an appeal, you worry about the fact he won't be there next week?
1: I can't control any of this, so I've got no comment.
0: All right, well, mate, look, I really appreciate the fact that you chatted to us. Congratulations. Go and enjoy it, and best of luck on Sunday.
1: Thanks, mate. Cheers.
2: Lindsay Collins with our own Zane Bojack. So he finally gets to play in a grand final. A fourth grand final in Roosters colours for Daniel Tupou. A third for James Tedesco. Fourth grand final for Spencer Lenu, if indeed he, a three-time premiership player, at least chance for a fourth premiership. But he wasn't used tonight. Perhaps that had something to do with late in the game and concerns over whether or not Radley would be there next week. It's an embarrassment of riches to think that the Roosters have won their way through to the grand final and didn't need to use Spencer Lenu off the bench tonight.
3: Herbie Farnworth down there. It was Zaino.
2: Let's get back to you, Zane.
0: Herbie, I know how hard you tried out there tonight. Just seemed as though the Dolphins were a little bit behind the Roosters in terms of intensity out there and cohesion. It looked like you're a little bit clunky for some reason.
4: Yeah, I'm not sure what the stats say, but yeah, it felt like we couldn't get that ball. The boys tried super hard. Just wasn't meant to be. We were chasing everything, but just couldn't get the ball back in that second half.
0: What was the feeling like? It looked as though perhaps Isaiah Katoa was struggling a little bit with a foot injury. Was that discussed at all at halftime?
4: Yeah, nothing was discussed. Just one of them things, probably. I don't know. Very fast game, intense. Roosters were very, very good. So, full credit to Roosters. They were very good tonight. But just like I said before, we're chasing the footy the whole second half and couldn't really get it. And I felt like when we did get it, it was a bit too late and we were too far behind on the scoreboard then.
0: I want to ask you about the bloke that you were opposing. You had Robert Toya. Next to you, Sal and Cobbo had Mark Nguyen near Nwazi. They turned it on tonight and you guys schooled them down in Sydney in round 26. Do you think perhaps they came back and worked a little bit on the video and thought, OK, we might be able to pick off a pass, we might be able to slide a little bit?
4: Yeah, they were very good tonight. Obviously helps when you have a lot of ball, a lot of footy. Our middles there were working so tirelessly there. And Mark was very good and so was Bobby. So they're class players. They're some of the best players in the game for a reason. So, yeah, you give them that much ball, they're going to do something with it.
0: Two quick questions. I know you've said in the media you're very keen to stay at Redcliffe. Is there any thoughts leading into the possibility of maybe going to market on November 1 or are you going to sign with the Redcliffe Dolphins?
4: Mate, honestly, yeah. It's the last thing I'm thinking about right now. I'm just soaking it all in. It's a brilliant club, Dolphins. I love all the boys here, love all the staff, so, yeah.
0: Just finally, there's a World Cup final back on this ground coming up later this year. How keen are you to be there with England?
4: Yeah, very keen, but, it's pretty raw at the moment, this, so, yeah, just good, really.
0: Yeah, an outstanding season. Thanks so much for chatting to us, Herbie. Bad luck tonight, mate.
4: Thanks, mate.
2: He's a superstar of the game, Herbie Farnworth. Scored a try tonight, got to the grand final with Brisbane in 2023. When the Broncos were beaten by the last gasp Panthers in that memorable decider. But great work, Zane Bojack, down with Herbie Farnworth. Quentin Hull and Billy Moore up in the box. Your texts welcome as we sift through the Roosters' 36-20 victory. It was a tight first 15 minutes. The Chooks then scored three tries in 10 minutes to go out to a 16-0 lead, only for Jermaine Asako to be awarded a try. 5 minutes before half-time, he planted the ball very close to the touch in goal area, but referee Adam G and Ash Klein in the bunker ratified it for a try. Asako then scored the other side of the break as well. So 16-6 Roosters at halftime. Asako scored on the right edge for 16-10 Chooks. 5 minutes into the second half, and we thought, well, game on. But then very quickly, Robert Toya scored for 22-10. Lindsay Collins scored for 28-10. In fact, the Roosters scored the next four tries in the game. And they were 36-10 up when Sam Walker scored before he went off and the Finns got a couple of tries late. Back to Zane.
0: No, Victor's left, unfortunately. I'll try and grab him again. Victor, you sure you can't chat to me?
2: No, that's all right, Zane. No worries. We'll stay close at hand down there. So the Dolphins season ends in the preliminary final. Billy and... Well, it'll be pretty raw for a lot of these players. But, what a fledgling period they've had. Just 4 years, 3 years where they've sort of been very competitive. Of course, just missed the finals the last

0: couple. Their roster was hammered with injuries, particularly the last 2 years. But boy, now that they've got them out there, they're a good footy team to watch, but we won't be watching them in the grand final. We'll be watching another very good footy team. The Roosters just do it again.
1: Yeah, they do, and they're so good at it. Great roster. You've got to think that Trent Robinson's been there probably a decade now. And I think
0: longer than that.
1: Yeah, he's basically figured, I think, in the finals. Maybe missed once.
0: So, twice. 14th season for Trent Robinson.
1: And I reckon he's put to play at least 12 final campaigns. Mm.
0: Yeah.
1: So that's a rotating roster where they've been able to plan pathways and keep on doing the little things right. For the Finns...
0: Just hold on that. Back to you, Zane.
2: I'm down here with a man who grew up as a junior Dolphin. He also played in Mackay, played for the Sharks up there, played for the Crocs, played for Brothers. But you grew up a Dolphin, you've just knocked them out, and you're about to play in a grand final for the Sydney Roosters. How proud are you right now, Daly Cherry Evans?
3: Yeah, definitely proud to be a part of this club. A lot of obviously rich history with the Sydney Roosters, so I'm really proud to, you know, hopefully add to that next weekend. So, special place in my heart, the Redcliffe Dolphins. There's no doubt about that. My first game of footy was with the Finns, so... Yeah, look, it was a really bizarre situation this week. I really had to put it to the side and take out all of that emotional connection and just play footy.
2: Daly, you're going to get the opportunity to play your last game in the NRL before you head off to the Super League in a grand final. Has that hit you yet?
3: Yeah. I mean, it's been the hope and belief the whole season, to be honest. It's not a surprise. I'm very, very grateful to be a part of this team and this opportunity, but it's... Mate, that's what we've been playing for all year, is for this opportunity, so it's not a surprise at all.
2: Now, tell us about your forward pack tonight, because I spoke to Lindsay Collins. I said how great him and Nefahu White were. But Angus Crichton, when he came on, he was jamming blokes. He's almost like an X-factor for you guys off the bench.
3: Oh, look, everyone played their role tonight, and our forward pack worked so tirelessly, mate. They not only just work rate, but physicality was fantastic. So it makes a life as a halfback so much easier, and I'm just so grateful to be playing alongside of him.
2: If you take on the Panthers or the Knights, they've got the match coming up on Sunday, they both got pretty good forward packs. How important is it that you maintain the rage? You've had to play every week, whereas the Panthers might possibly have that week off. From your perspective, how tough is it going to be next week?
3: Look, honestly, we've qualified first, so we get the extra time off. So I've got absolutely no doubt we're going to use it really wisely. We'll get what we need to get done next week on a physical level and on a detail level, but the last few weeks have unlocked a few things, so I'm so glad we've kept playing, because it in turn has seriously unlocked a few elements of our game, and I'm so excited about that moving forward.
2: What about Victor Radley's spiral pass tonight? That was something we'd expect from you.
3: Victor Marshall, he was calling himself.
2: Just finally, you mentioned that, you know, you've unlocked something. Do you look back on the start of the year and the journey that you've progressed with, and Sammy Walker coming back in, how much were you intrigued by how he was able to get out there and perform the way he did, considering he was 4 weeks off an injury?
3: Honestly, I've got so much love for Sammy Walker, and I had absolute confidence he was going to be back before the season was done. There was no doubt in my mind. I can see the competitor in him. I can see the love of the game in him. So, yeah, no surprises, but so proud of him.
2: I tell you what, there's going to be a lot of Queenslanders behind you in that grand final, DCE. They'll be hoping you go out a winner.
3: I hope so. I love Queensland. It's a special part of my life and footy career. So any support we can get, we'll be grateful for.
2: Great to chat. Thanks so much. Best of luck next week.
3: Thank you.
0: Won a competition in his very first year at Manly back in 2011. Hasn't won one since. Did play in a grand final a couple of years later in 2013. So 13 years later, Daly Cherry Evans. As much as we've seen him in Origins, we've seen him play for the Kangaroos, he's back at the grand final. He's back on club football's biggest stage in what will be his 379th and last game in the NRL.
1: Well, memory serves right. Didn't he get a Clive Churchill medal in the losing team?
0: That's an excellent question. When...
1: Was it in 13?
0: 2013, when the Roosters actually won that game. Oh... he did. I haven't had... thanks to Spriggy in the studio, who's helped me out there. Yes, he did.
1: It's very rare. I think it's happened... He's not the first.
0: Questions without notice this time.
1: Yeah, sorry.
0: I thought I did well going back that far.
1: It's happened four times.
0: Yeah,
1: okay.
0: Brad Clyde was one of them. Yeah. Brad McKay's another, wasn't he?
1: Yeah, I think...
0: Was.
1: Yeah.
0: Mm-hmm. And Jack Whiten as well. So
1: there you go. So something that can happen, not often, but...
0: Look, the other two, I think I did. Yeah, well, Spriggy's helping out.
1: He's a great...
0: We're a good team.
1: Look, he's a big game player. As I said, this time last year, the rumours that he was going to sign, you thought, that's idiotic. Why would you do that if you were the Roosters? What could he possibly bring in the way of value? He's going to clog up your pathway system. And everything that they bought him for, he's done, and more so. And if nothing else, I actually had the Roosters playing in the GF.
0: Well done.
1: And the reason I had it, if
0: against
1: I show you my
0: Canberra,
1: notes...
0: Against Canberra, though, didn't you?
1: I did against Canberra. So let's balance the right and the wrong.
0: I had Penrith playing in the grand final against Canterbury, so I'm a chance of being half right as well.
1: So, but the reason I had that happening is I thought that Cherry Evans and Walker would combine and he would be a great teacher to young Sammy Walker and bring him on, and that's what has happened.
0: 36-20, the final scores. Your texts are there. We'll get to a couple of you. Zane, just stand by. We're going to run through some of these headlines, though, in a moment. So on the check text, Peter Fennell Bay reckons the Chooks were saving Lenny because they know they won't have Radley next week. We'll wait to see there. Rooster Ronit Forster says, read the Dolphins being clunky. The Roosters match them virtually all over the park. A team can only play as well as the opposition allows.
1: That is a great point, and we made mention of that you had to actually, you know, as clunky as the Finns were, it was because the line speed just kept coming.
0: Ultimately professional tonight, the Chooks, they look really good. Hi team, enjoying the call from the wine district of South Africa. Think the Chooks have done enough. From Linda and Neil McDowell, Paul and Maria, Ruff and Cindy. Thank you. All the way from South Africa. So you can listen all around the world on ABC. Listen. G'day to Mark and Donna from Maryvale in Queensland. We were lucky last year to be heading to Sydney to watch our first grand final, and we were not disappointed. Very proud Queenslanders. Not sure who we will be cheering for. Daly Cherry Evans is there, so I think the Roosters it may be. As your point said, Zeno, the neutral Queenslanders, well, you know, potentially... You've got Callan Ponga there for the Knights, but there's a bit more Kiwi in Callan than Queensland these days, isn't there?
1: Yeah, but I tell you, there was a great comment that Zeno extracted from DCE, which shows that having him there was so important, where he talks about the fact they didn't have the week off. It allows them to actually improve. So they're looking at improving in September.
0: Yeah.
1: That's a sign of a great side. And that's a sign of someone who's been there before and experienced it. And he is able to actually get the younger blokes of the team to keep them on focus. And that is a really key fact of what's taken the Roosters. Because they lost five in a row before they came in. They won last week against the...
0: Four in a row.
1: Four in a row, was it?
0: Yeah.
1: And that last week when they won against the Sharks, that's the first turnaround they'd had. So that just shows you the way... The experience of DC is permeated through the Roosters playing group.
0: Yeah. 36-20, Roosters over the Dolphins. That text message number 0467-920-222. Now, Zeno, we've got a lot of news coming out of this game. I think, well, obviously we spoke to Sam Walker. Ice on the hammy, that left leg obviously is still sore, but he got through. Victor Radley on report a couple of times. So that'll have its own natural sort of course of rugby league fandom. We know what happens there. The charge sheet will come out and then we'll wait to see what happens. But what might be interesting, we've had a sort of week of decisions and appeals in the lead into the AFL Grand Final, and we might be going down the same path with the NRL around Connor Watson's head injury assessment, where he was ruled out by the bunker, Cat 1, which means if that's not overturned, he misses the Grand Final.
2: Yeah, it's interesting. I was actually trying to get Connor Watson. He was celebrating down here with DCE, and the Roosters were very keen for me not to chat to him. Obviously, he's one of our own. I think Connor's got a case. Look, it looked very bad on the field, let's be honest, but it was the independent doctor that made the ruling. He didn't actually undertake a test. So the Roosters might be able to claim that the independent doctor made a test, but they feel that he wasn't that bad. So whether or not they can provide enough medical details to get him out of that 11-day stand down, of course, 9 days, it's only a couple of days away, isn't it, Q? But then's the breaks, I suppose, in elite sport. There's been a lot of talk about whether or not you push the grand final back 2 weeks like the Super Bowl and give everyone the chance to play if they win a preliminary final. But, yeah, that's going to be the big one. Then, of course, Victor Radley, I was talking to him out there on field, and he said, look, at the end of the day, he said, there's nothing I can control. I've just got to go through and see what happens. And One thing I understand is that there's maybe a little bit more loading, or maybe a little less loading on suspensions in the finals. It's a bit like the Origin, so be interesting to see whether or not he might only get fined. But as we saw with Lachie Neale, apparently a grand final means more. It doesn't mean so much in terms of the charge sheet, but it means more when it comes to tribunals and judiciary. So it'd be interesting if we're heading to Phillip Street for the judiciary later on this week for Victor Radley's behalf.
0: Yeah. G'day to Mike, listening from Hanoi. He says, I can breathe a little easier after my chookies made it through. Thanks for the call. So listening all the way in Vietnam. Look, we knew that there was, you know, there's always going to be questions around head injury assessment, but at the same time, it's a part which we realise it's a necessity in the game. It's there to protect the players from themselves and also protect the game from litigation. So it's going to be a flashpoint this week. It's going to be a flashpoint, no doubt. And rightly or wrongly, I say this with great respect to the Roosters, they are looked upon by all other supporters in the game at being very good when it comes to arguing the finer points of rugby league and ensuring that they don't leave any stone unturned to try and ensure decisions go their way.
1: That's
0: as diplomatic as I could put it.
2: Surely it wouldn't hurt you that Peter Volandis quite often has conversations with Nick Politis and seems to have Nick Politis' support. Maybe Nick might be asking for a favour.
0: See, I didn't say anything along those lines, Zane, but
1: Based on what I saw, that collision on Connor Watson was pretty serious.
0: He doesn't.
1: So that's one thing to take
0: into account.
1: Round
0: 8 to round 9, there's no way he's playing round 9.
1: And I'll rip the band-aid off.
0: And there's no way the Roosters would worry about it.
1: And I'll rip the band-aid off. There's different rules, or the way the rules are interpreted when it comes to Origin and also comes to Grand Finals. That's the lay of the land. And have a look at what happened in the AFL and Lachie Neale.
0: Yeah. Full disclosure, he's one of ours, Connor Watson. We want to see him playing there.
1: So, anyway, the appeal away, you know, but what I saw visually, that was a very heavy knock, but, you know, boys have already said, you can interpret it different ways at different times. Should you be able to? No, but that's the way the world works.
0: 36-20, Roosters have beaten the Dolphins. By the way, Brazil has found the latest of late equalisers in Townsville. The Aussies were on the brink of just their second ever victory over the South American football kings. So Nesri Irukunda scored on 68 minutes. Brazil got a goal 5 minutes into stoppage time. So it's finished 1-1 there in Townsville. They play the second friendly at Lang Park on Tuesday. Quentin Hull, Billy Moore and Zane Bojack with you for NRL Friday on ABC Sport. So, yeah, and just looking at the Dolphins, so Jermaine Asako, he's off to the Melbourne Storm. Cody Nikorima to St George Illawarra. Ray Stone finishing up and doing other things, among them MMA, boxing perhaps. Jake Avarillo, who was part of the extended bench tonight, he's going to the West Tigers, so we won't see him in a Dolphins jersey again. End of the road for 2026, but boy, four seasons in, haven't they made an impact?
1: Without a shadow of a doubt. And you think about, I think, sides that come into the competition to have done a job they did, the Bronx didn't go into the finals. I think they won the comp in 1992. That was fifth year.
0: So here's the context. The Broncos were in their third year when they first made the finals. But that was 1990, and then a couple of years later, obviously, won their first premiership. The Melbourne Storm's the outrider there, but that was, you know, they were sort of, what do they say? When there's blood on the street, buy real estate. And didn't they buy some good real estate after the Super League war? Got all those good players.
1: Well, they had that. They were basically brought together. They were the
0: Mariners and the Rams.
1: And the
0: Reds.
1: The Reds, Western Reds. Plus,
0: so finals first year and won the premiership second year.
1: Plus, on top of that, they bought a bloke called Glenn Lazarus.
0: Yeah, who helped.
1: Pretty handy bloke.
0: Yeah, and had a coaching Chris Anderson, who knew what he was doing.
1: Yeah, so that they had rite of passage to do what they did, but
0: yeah,
1: this mob's done a great job.
0: So then, sort of the other recent teams into the competition, both the Cowboys and the Warriors came in 1995. Warriors have never won one, of course, and, you know, they didn't make the finals until their seventh year. Cowboys, it took 10 years to get to the finals. And then the Titans, Well, that's sort of the interesting one. They actually made a preliminary final at this venue and lost to the Roosters in their third season. But then played finals the next year, and I think have only played finals two or three other occasions since.
1: The curse of the Gold Coast.
0: Yeah, and exactly. So, but the Dolphins, you know, have... In, you sort of look at the 4 years that they've been in the competition.
2: Zane. Can I just break in? Because I've got the coach of the Dolphins here.
0: Hold on. Zane,
2: Q, I've got the coach of the Dolphins here, Christian Wolfe, with me. He's very kind enough to chat to us. Christian, what was the overall message to your team after the match there, mate? It looked like you just really couldn't get yourself involved.
4: Look, I haven't got to the team yet, but... Yeah, the disappointing thing is that we just didn't quite play our best tonight. You know, things that have held us together really well through the year, in particular the back end of the year, our goal line defence and our discipline and things like that, we just didn't quite get them right tonight. And at the end of the day, the Roosters were the better side. They played really well. They defended really well. And when they had their possession, they did a better job than us, and they certainly deserved the win.
2: There's a lot of talk about a lack of finals experience coming in. I know you had a number of players, actually nine in the squad, eight tonight, that have played in prelim finals. Did that play any part?
4: No, I don't think so. We've got plenty of big game players there who played Origin and played internationals and all that kind of thing. You know, just for whatever reason, we just weren't quite at our best. So I think, you know, Isaiah gets hurt in the first sort of minute there, and I think that knocked him around, knocked us around a little bit in terms of how we put our attack on, and he was brave and got through it, but... As I said, we just weren't quite at our best. Had a really good start there and really sort of built some pressure and give away an intercept try. Just things like that start to add up. And, as I said, unfortunately, we weren't at our best and we didn't get the result on the back of it.
2: There's a couple of 50-50s out there. Did you have any concerns about the Mark Nwanenetiwaze try, the pass back inside to Toya?
4: From where I sat, it certainly felt that there was a foot on the line and... Yeah, it felt like it went forward, but yeah, I was more disappointed about the three barge overs from us and their tries that we solve and we've been saving all year. So I don't know if that one made a big difference in the end.
2: My final question, how do you make sure that the Hammer and Herbie and all of these stars, Jack Bostock, stay around?
4: Well, look, I've said all along we're very comfortable with the situation there. We're very confident and I know they all want to be here. I know they can all see how we're building and I'm pretty sure we'll get something done very soon.
2: All right, well, the other thing you've got is to be coach of Tonga. Best of luck in the World Cup. Really looking forward to it and can't wait to see you again when that tournament's on.
4: No worries. Thank you.
0: Great work, Zane. Great to hear from Christian Wolfe. Such a great work. Zane down on the touchline. So, yeah, he's such a level-headed footy coach.
1: Christian, he's done a great job. He's done a great job with the Finns. We talked about, what they've done inside 4 years and he's been... a part of that, but also what he's done with Tonga.
0: And trying to build a fan base during a period where not just their only inner-city rival, but the biggest club in rugby league, makes two grand finals in their first 3 years. So the first year into the comp in 23, the Broncos make the grand final, lost to Penrith, and then year after they don't make the finals. And then, of course, last year, Brisbane win the whole thing. So the Dolphins are trying to win fans... in a city which, as a monopoly, basically, one club has had a monopoly, yet they still keep building and building and the numbers have been good. But so it couldn't have been almost tougher for the Finns to try and actually, wave their flag from Redcliffe and make enough noise and say, hold on, we're here in the town now too and we play some pretty good footy. And the competition's seen how good they are, but just trying to get some traction in the city when also at the same time the... news masthead of the town has an ownership stake in the Broncos, so they get more press as well.
1: Yeah, it's not a level playing field, agreed, but one thing that's been a shining light for the Finns is the way they play and the way they win. It's exciting stuff. You saw tonight there was 52,000 people there, and I think 50,000 of them were Finns. And so it shows you the depth and spread of the Finns army now, and that will only continue to grow as this group gets better and better. And for mine, it's a very risky thing to say after what happened to the Bronx last year, winning the comp and missing the finals. You'd have to say that Finns squad will be better in 27 than it was in 26, and they should be going back to the finals again. And that's the only way you can continue to build your fan base, is keep on showing how good you are, why they should jump on the back of you, is you'll feel good because you're going to be backing a winner. and the way they play, it's in special footy. So the Finns definitely have a place in this town, and they will get bigger over time.
0: But we'll go back to what we said too before the game started. With this very important decision coming in the next couple of months about franchise 20, the one thing that the Dolphins didn't have was an NRL team, but the one thing that they did have was culture, meaning, history, and obviously a big financial backing. You know, they weren't just created from money and a license. The reason why they've been competitive for 4 years is because they were able to lean on that history, that culture, that DNA to help them hit the ground running in the National Rugby League. So I think it's probably the biggest point of contention that the game's administrators, and I say plural with probably tongue-in-cheek considering the announcement of today, the administrator, the reason these guys have worked is because they're not a starter.
1: Yeah, and I can guarantee you that the gentleman you're referring to, Peter Valenti, knew that, and that's why they got the nod, because he realised...
0: Which makes it really interesting as to what the next move will be.
1: Yeah, well, you'll see the breadcrumbs. They're starting to unfold now. That he will make the decision based on...
0: The Brisbane Tigers, to my mind, is getting closer than anyone else.
1: Well, the Western Corridor, which will take in, I'm pretty sure, Easts.
0: Yeah.
1: It would take in...
0: If they can get on board with the Ipswich Jets.
1: Ipswich Jets.
0: Maybe Newtown.
1: Maybe even branch out to Toowoomba. Yeah. The other option will be a second franchise in New Zealand. Where in New Zealand that would be, it's hard to say. But they're your two and only options, and... The decision there will be whichever is the safer bet. And the safer bet is where you see the cash is where you'll see the base being dropped. But the Finns, how strong they are. You've got to remember, tomorrow they're playing in the Q Cup Grand Final against the Sunshine Coast Falcons.
0: Yeah, and then so too are Penrith, aren't they? So we were a chance before tonight of seeing Penrith versus the Dolphins in two games.
1: Yes.
0: Next week.
1: Yes.
0: But that won't be the case now. Roosters 36, Dolphins 20. If you are just tuning in, Quentin Hull, Billy Moore with you, along with Zane Bojack, wrapping things up here.
1: Before we finish, a couple of players, Nafu White.
0: We don't do votes in the final.
1: No, but I want to talk about Mark Nwitikontwa. Way easy. Marky Mark. But Marky Mark, it's sad that this is the last time we're going to call him.
0: I'll be calling him hopefully in the Rugby World Cup next year.
1: Yeah,
0: for the Wallabies.
1: That's one thing I won't be doing. But
0: yeah.
1: I can't wait to watch him.
0: Invite?
1: Oh, thank you. I can't wait to watch him play. But he's just an absolute revelation, Bob. Beyond anything else I've seen, actually. That's what I want to talk about. Going on a limb and saying, this is one of the most special rugby league players I've ever seen. And I can't wait to watch him unfold back into the rugby union world. He's stunning.
0: Yep.
1: In what he can do.
0: I sort of had a weird conversation about, you know, you can't compare a winger to a front rower or to a halfback or a foot. But I think sort of pound for pound, if you know, the old boxing, you know, you can't compare a heavyweight to a bantamweight.
1: Yep.
0: But I reckon pound for pound, he is the most talented and exciting rugby codes player in the country.
1: Yes. Yes, and that's...
0: For the job that he does, so pound for pound, I'm not trying to compare him to Cleary or to, you know, to Payne Hart, but you know what I'm saying?
1: Yeah, yeah.
0: In the old boxing terminology where you try and take away the weight scale, yeah. You just compare their skill and what they can do against their opponent. Pound for pound, who's better than Marky Mark? I love him. I have a massive man crush on him.
1: Yeah, and what he does, it's stunning, and more often than not, it's a first. What he can do, no, I've never seen anyone else do it.
0: Mm.
1: That's what's so stunning. And he's done it on multiple occasions in multiple places where you think, that's not right. You can't do that.
0: G'day to Joanne and Frank Chu. They text, first time texter here. Thanks for the awesome call of tonight's prelim final. We're listening to ABC NRL broadcast from Homer, Alaska. So elated for our team, the Roosters. Thanks to Joanne and Frank listening from Alaska. Great text. 0467 920 222. Just before we get a quick look to your thoughts on Sunday's game, a reminder that tomorrow we've got coverage of the AFL Grand Final from the MCG, Brisbane taking on Fremantle. Tomorrow night it's the NRLW prelim with the Roosters hosting the Raiders, so they could be there in both games, or two of the three, on Grand Final day. And then Sunday, Andrew and the team on air from midday. And then the call from NRLW Prelim 2 at 1 which is Titans v Broncos. And then, of course, 4 p.m. Sunday, Panthers hot favourites against the Knights. Billy Moore, how do you see that one playing out? The Roosters will play who?
1: The Newcastle Knights have gone from cellar dwellers to one game from the GF. Everyone except Penrith supporters are probably going to agree with me. They'd love to see the fairy tale continue. Are they good enough to do it? Yeah, they are. That Dylan Brown, they lost him earlier on in the year, the big signing. And from that moment on, you thought, oh, that's going to be the end of their season. But they've just got better without him. And no disrespect to Dylan Brown, he's going to be a great asset next year. But their tier two and three players have all improved. And they've just gone up a gear. And we mentioned, we had a great little interview with Matty Croker. There was a comment about Fletcher Sharp, stunning player who just gets better every game. So, can they win? Yeah, they can. But the Roosters, the Penrith Panthers will not beat themselves. They won't hand you victory. They are that good, and they've been there that many times. They won't panic. They will not go out there and have a bad performance. So are the Knights good enough to beat them? Yes, but the probability of the Panthers losing is extremely small. And I just can't see Cleary, Yeo and co. not delivering a performance good enough to win. So,
0: you know what I can't get out of my mind, and I hope I'm wrong, because I'd love to see a great game on Sunday. But turning up, remember week two last year, Sunday, 4 o'clock at Stadium Australia. What did the Panthers do to the Bulldogs? Yeah. Destroyed them in the first 30 minutes.
1: Yeah.
0: So same kind of scenario a week later. If the Knights can get to halftime
1: and still be in the fight,
0: then they've got to do it again.
1: Yes.
0: But
1: And when you've got Carlin Ponga, you just got to give him time. Mm. Their back five is not quite as good as the Finns, but we saw tonight the Roosters just took away the Finns' strength. I'm expecting the same thing to happen with the Panthers, but gee, wouldn't it be nice to dream and the fairy tale come true? But for the Penrith Panthers, they've been arguably the second best team in rugby league history. Only surpassed by the St George Dragons. That's how good they are.
0: Yeah, what do I say? The best amateur team was St George, the best semi-professional team was Parramatta, the best professional team's been Penrith. And I know you can have arguments around that, and the Melbourne Storm's
1: in there
0: as well. It's a, you know, but that's a very basic way to look at the last sort of 70 years of rugby league. From, you know, the great St George 50s and 60s to Parramatta winning three in a row in the 80s to then Penrith. Well, what, they're on the brink of
1: Five of the last six.
0: Bill, it's been awesome to share tonight with you. We've got Rugby League World Cup to catch up with as well later on, so we're not done for this footy of league. Zeno, great job as always down on the touchline. Branko on the faders here. Brad and his sticky notes, always valuable. Spriggy in the studio, thank you. Wherever you've been listening, around Australia, around the world, thank you for your company this evening. We'll do it all again tomorrow. The Chooks through to the grand final. The Roosters have beaten the Dolphins 36 points to 20. Good night from Lang Park.
5: Hi, my name is Rachel McGee and I'm in Rockhampton, where 41-year-old mother of three, Simone Offord, has just taken out her second Australian kickboxing title. I spoke with her recently about how she got into the sport. When did you first start kickboxing?
6: I think it was about 8 or 9 years ago now. Yeah, I was actually a little bit depressed in my life, and someone mentioned to me that maybe I should try doing some exercise to help make me feel better. And a friend of mine gave me a free pass to a Muay Thai class, and I started. And the rest is history. I just was so addicted to it, and I just loved it. It empowered me. It made me feel so strong and powerful, like I could tackle my problems in the world. And then I just haven't stopped since. It just makes me feel so strong, and mentally and physically, to tackle life's challenges. Yeah, when you think about it, it's really just a hobby for me. I've got kids, I work full time. I'm very lucky, I have a desk job, so physically I can train as hard as I do. If I was sort of on my feet at work all day, I don't think I could train as hard in the afternoon or morning. But yeah, full time mum, and I just love it. It's just a hobby that's sort of gone a bit extreme for me.
5: Her coach, Ferdy Galgira, teaches Muay Thai and Jiu-Jitsu at his gym in Rockhampton and has trained Simone since she first stepped inside his premises 8 years ago.
7: One day she just rocked up and said, I think I want to fight. And I said, well, okay, you're going to have to start coming to sparring. You're going to get punched in the face. You ready for that? And she just nodded her head and said, yeah, I'm cool with that. And then it just went from there.
5: He says he's taken on a few boxing bouts in his time, but considers himself a much stronger coach than fighter.
7: I've always been a sparring partner for the kickboxers and the Muay Thai fighters. And I got beat up enough being a sparring partner. And I think there's something innate that's in them which I don't have. I think, and I tell everyone this, I think my strength is in coaching. I enjoy coaching. I enjoy being around like-minded individuals. But to jump in the ring and do that to someone else, it's the business of punching people and kicking people as hard as you can to try and get the win. So I think you've got to have something in you that wants to do that.
5: When Simone Offord gets in the ring for a fight, she's often faced with an opponent 10 years younger. Despite this, she doesn't let herself get nervous.
6: I used to get ridiculously nervous. I mean, and you're only human, anybody gets nervous. But now it's more of a mental game for myself. I try and tell myself if I get nervous, I've just given her some of my energy. I sort of try and stay focused. I have a brilliant trainer and person who's in my corner down in Brisbane, and he just gets in my head and he just makes me feel so strong and, like, you know, tells me that I've got this and what I need to do and gets me so focused. So I'm a lot better with the nerves now. I sort of don't, I feel if I get nervous, I've just given my partner one round. Yeah.
5: And what about during the match? Does that all kind of disappear? It's just you and her?
6: Yes, pretty much. Once the first hit is thrown, that's it. It's just pilot mode. Your body, it feels like there's no one else in the room. It's just you and her, and you just get done what you know needs to be done. Yeah, it's kind of like a bit like a game of chess. You know, if you throw your jab, I can slip it and throw my cross. You know, like, it's a bit like a puzzle that you sort of have to piece together. It's, believe it or not, it's very much a mental game. Yep.
5: That was Simone Offord, two-time Australian kickboxing title holder and mother of three from Rockhampton.

Do you consider yourself religious? Does Mel's passion do it for you? Then you could be at the start of a very happy relationship with the man upstairs. From the suburbs of Old Baghdad, where religious revival is only a shot away, comes this miracle of international tabernacle tolerance. The very Reverend Baghdad Brian talks to kids with a message of peace and hope for a troubled world. And you should see what happens when you rub his nose. Brian, with the habit on, is yours for a song. The tune, $120. Baghdad Brian, the habit off. Suddenly it's bath time for the whole family.

0: Welcome to the Sporting Witness podcast from the BBC World Service with me, Andy Brassel. I'm taking you back to the summer of 2009 and the day that Shakhtar Donetsk became the first club from independent Ukraine to win a UEFA club competition. It had been a long journey to get here. It was Wednesday, 20th of May, and Shakhtar were in their first UEFA Cup final, facing the experienced and talented German side, Werder Bremen. The sides were locked together at 1-1, and 30 minutes of extra time would be required.
1: It was our routine action. William, when he received the ball, if he go inside, I feel the timing, and I run in the free space. Normally, winger go inside, took left back with him, and I have open space. Normally, Ozil play against me, but I'll calculate that he's not the guy who likes to play defense.
0: 7 minutes into it, as the clock ticked past midnight in Istanbul, Dario Cerna made his umpteenth run down the right-hand side.
1: It was like calculation. I pushed him to play more defense to be tired.
0: And delivered perfectly for Jadson.
1: I received a long ball from William, and always I'm giving pass back to Jadson, who scored so many goals like this.
0: The Brazilian's side-foot shot spun off goalkeeper Tim Visa and into the corner of the net. It was the denouement of a long night.
1: And it was, you know, we scored the goal, but I was happy, but not the end, you know? When you're losing the game, 1 minute, it's like 10 seconds. Winning the game, 1 minute is like 1 hour. For me, this, I don't know, 20 minutes, I don't know when we scored, it was like the whole night.
0: When the whistle went, clad in their statement orange shirts, the Shakhtar team erupted with joy.
1: To bring European trophy in Donetsk, it was, you know, a surprise, I think, for the whole football world. For us, for the future, for Ukraine, for Korean football, that was amazing trophy, you know. European trophy always is something special, something what you cannot forget for all your life.
0: When they finally peeled their exhausted bodies off the turf, a beaming Cerna, wearing a Ukrainian flag like a superhero wears his cape, surged to lift the 15-kilogram trophy into the night sky. Proudly stood beside him was Romanian coach Mircea Lucescu, who had brought Dario and the team's cluster of Brazilians to the club. Lucescu, who had won trophies with Galatasaray and Beşiktaş in his years working in Istanbul, had spent the days leading up to the final trying to procure scores of tickets for all the friends he still had in the city. But for Shakhtar, the initial prize had been beating their domestic rivals Dynamo Kyiv, the nation's traditional power, in a dramatic semi-final at Donetsk's Olimpisky Stadium. And as the game took place, just on the opposite side of the city's park, Shakhtar's imposing new stadium, Donbas Arena, was almost complete. It felt like a power shift. It meant everything to them.
1: President said to us, like a joke, if you don't win, you don't play there. The new stadium will stay here. You know, it was some kind of motivation. When you're playing old stadium, across the road, there is building one of the best stadiums in the world. Every game was 45, 50,000 people. You know, it's something special. I realized that I'm in the big club.
0: Donbas Arena was a state-of-the-art 55,000 capacity stadium, completed shortly after Shakhtar's night of glory in Istanbul that would catapult the club towards the very elite of continental football. It would certainly have no equal in Eastern Europe. Beyonce gave a concert to open the stadium in July, before Shakhtar played their first match there in August. Set amongst natural surroundings, it was not just a formidable arena, but a home

0: symbol of rebranding for an increasingly outward-looking city that wanted to connect with the world.
1: You know, a lot of times during the construction of Donbass Arena, I took my car and I drive there. And just I go out on the empty stadium alone at night, watching future, you know, I want to feel it. And expecting to play in the new stadium is killing me. I want to be there as soon as possible. President sometimes calls me, hey, Dario, how are you? I say, President, I'm in Donbass Arena now. He said, what are you doing in Donbass Arena? I say, I'm feeling the stadium. But, you know, it's difficult to explain to everyone. Now we don't have nothing. You need infrastructure from the fans. The park around, you know, they have a lot of facilities for the children. My children were happy playing everything, a lot of children there. My wife was happy because she has her box with the food, with the friends. It was like, you know, family Sunday. It was really beautiful. Normally we play 5 o'clock. They wait for me. We go to have dinner all together. From today, my point of view, I think that was a dream. Donbass Arena is the most beautiful stadium in the world, what I saw in my life.
0: And it felt like that for everyone at Shakhtar. Visitors were stunned by the stadium itself and by the atmosphere which gripped it on big European nights. In October 2012, Champions League holders Chelsea were beaten there in front of a full crowd. There was increasing confidence that one day soon, Shakhtar might be in a position to take the Champions League title themselves. But the dream didn't last. Shakhtar last played at the Donbass Arena in May 2014, after war broke out in the city and in the region. They've never been back. It was initially used as a humanitarian hub for the club to distribute aid, but was subsequently taken over by the Russian military and has even been used to store weapons. For Dario Cirna, this wasn't the first time he had experienced war and had had to flee his home. Dario grew up in the former Yugoslavia during the 1990s and had to escape with his family. In Donetsk, he was doing it all over again.
1: I even don't remember the day. Why? Because I thought that I will come back after 2 weeks. It was last game. I didn't took nothing, just one suitcase for holiday with my family for summer. And 3 days after, when I leave the Donetsk, they start to bomb the airport. I didn't believe. After 1 year, 1 year and a half, maybe 2 years, I start to believe, but no. For me, it was impossible. You know, we are in the 21st century, come on. My daughter, she was born in Zagreb, but after 2 months, she already arrived to Donetsk. She has her house, her room. And one day, you don't have nothing. When I was a child, I didn't understand what is war. Like my daughter in Donetsk. You know, she was 4 years old, 5 years old. She understand nothing like me. But it was also stressful. Doesn't matter if she is 5 or 10, it was stressful for her. She feels something.
0: At that moment, 2009 couldn't have felt further away. And sport couldn't have felt less relevant. But as time has gone by, it has meant more than ever before. It was a moment that gave Shakhtar Donetsk their Europe-wide status and showed them what they could achieve, even without knowing the stresses and difficulties that lay ahead, perhaps more than any elite European club has ever faced. So much so that even away from their home, with players and staff away from their loved ones, they would continue to thrive and to win trophies. Dario Cirna knows that because he stayed for an almost unbroken period over 2 decades as player, coach, and now as sporting director. With his boots on, he helped author perhaps the greatest night in Shakhtar's history. With his suit jacket on, he works in the boardroom to maintain the club's connection with elite European football that he first helped forge in 2009. He wouldn't do anything else. Shakhtar is Dario Cirna's home. Dario Cirna was speaking to me, Andy Brassel, for the Sporting Witness podcast from the BBC World Service.

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6: ABC News, I'm Eliza Getzy. The Reserve Bank of Australia has increased official interest rates by a quarter of a percentage point. Alex Turner-Cohen reports.
7: Interest rates have increased for the fourth time since the start of the year, bringing the cash rate to 4.6%. The board of the Reserve Bank of Australia met today and voted to increase rates by 0.25%. In the minutes of the monthly meeting, the bank noted that conflict in the Middle East had broadened and global energy prices were higher than estimates put them a month ago, driving inflation. The board voted unanimously in favour of the rise, which brings rates to their highest level in 15 years.
6: The Federal Treasurer has acknowledged today's rate rise will put more pressure on Australians already struggling with the cost of living. Jim Chalmers has pointed to the conflict in the Middle East as one of the main drivers of inflation in the Australian economy.
8: Australians are under pressure already, and we know that this will make things harder for people. The fact that inflation and interest rates are going up right around the world doesn't take the sting out of this for Australians who are already doing it tough.
6: South Australian Senator Sarah Hanson-Young has announced she'll run to replace Larissa Waters as leader of the Greens. Senator Waters announced yesterday she was stepping down from the role to focus on her health after a pre-existing kidney disease worsened in recent months. In a statement, Senator Hanson-Young

0: citing Australia's Medicare statistics system in a blog post that revealed the intrusion was broader than first known. National AI technology reporter Cam Wilson has more.
1: The AI agent was supposed to be researching government spending using public statistics, but OpenAI now says that it retrieved internal files, credentials, and non-public aggregate statistics from a Services Australia website. It also ran commands and wrote files on the system. The company's apology for the June hack says it happened during testing of an experimental model. It's pledging cybersecurity help for Australian organisations out of its $1.4 billion fund. Its chief strategy officer will fly from the US to face a federal parliamentary hearing next week.
0: US Secretary of State Marco Rubio says a foreign actor was involved in an incident at a UK airbase that led to terrorism and explosive charges. John O'Wakeley has the details.
2: Speaking on Fox News, Marco Rubio described the incident as a serious situation and one that clearly involves the hands of a foreign actor. British officials earlier said that it was too early to say, but counter-terrorism police say they are investigating whether proxies working for a foreign state were involved. Three vans were spotted near RAF Fairford in the early hours of Sunday morning local time, and the police were called before a huge police operation in Gloucestershire saw 85 homes evacuated. The base has been used by the US in their war against Iran, but Tehran denies any involvement. The five men who were arrested and given charges relating to terrorism and explosives have since been released on bail.
0: Former Australian of the Year Grace Tame has told a Tasmanian court she feared for her life after tweets made by the man who sexually abused her as a child. Here's Scout Wallen.
3: Nicholas Bester was charged with three counts of using a carriage service to menace, harass or cause offence in relation to three tweets he made in 2022. Bester was convicted of sexually abusing Miss Tame when she was his student. The tweets included Miss Tame's old email address and referred to a countdown to a comeuppance, which Miss Tame told the court coincided with the release of her memoir. She said the tweets made her fear for her safety. In February, Bester was found unfit to stand trial due to medical reasons. The court can find him not guilty or rule that a finding can't be made that he's not guilty. The matter will return to court in December.
0: And police are investigating the shooting of a 32-year-old man in Sydney's southwest this afternoon. Officers were called to a unit block in Liverpool. The man was found with gunshot wounds to his lower left leg and has been taken to hospital. Police are on scene and investigating the circumstances of the incident. Anyone with information is being urged to come forward. And in sport, the Tasmania Devils' first AFL players will be officially unveiled in Hobart tonight. As part of its list concessions, the club's been able to pre-sign 17-year-old talent from around the country. Tonight, Victorians Baxter Schruck, Riley Stratford, Jake Miller, Angus Brown, Nate Jenkins and Griffin Barker will all be revealed as the club's first players, while West Australian prodigy Axel Walsh, who was tipped to be next year's number one draft pick, has also signed. And you're up to date with all the latest from ABC News. For more news at any time, you can download the Listen app.
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6: Yes, kia ora to the red, white and blue across Sydney and Newcastle and also Wakefield Trinity. Welcome everyone to Nijan Footy, the best place for Pacifica footy news and stories in the rugby league and rugby union worlds. My name is Jinirao Arona and alongside me this week is the queen of ABC Pacific, Tiana Penadani Gray. Tiana, thank you for filling in again when our mate is on his working holiday.
7: Working holiday. Malo lele, everyone. Thanks, T, for the lovely introduction. I know, it's good to be here. I think I'm getting quite comfortable in Sam's seat, so yeah, when he gets back, you might have to fight me for it.
6: I reckon we just leave Sam and Tonga and then you just stay here and we just run Nijan Footy.
7: On the ground, journo on the ground in country.
6: We'll just send them to all the other islands. But how was your weekend?
7: Yeah, good, thank you. Busy weekend. Obviously, it's the pointy end.

0: end of the season with NRL, NRLW. So I was lucky enough to work the Saturday prelim game that we'll break down a little later between the Roosters and the Raiders. And then on Sunday, I was with my family at the Benthany House. It was my grandpa's 79th birthday this week. So
1: 79?
0: 79, the old boy. So it was nice to see Gramps. Haven't seen him in a while. And shout out to the family. They put on a big feed for me and the siblings and my hubby as well. So that was really nice, wholesome.
1: Oh, good. And this is the time where I asked you before the show.
0: Oh, that's right. This is my cue. What did you do this weekend, T? How was your weekend?
1: Oh, well, it's funny you asked me that. So at the start of the year, I actually had this list of goals and things to do. And I ran my first ever marathon yesterday.
0: Hello.
1: Yes.
0: Congratulations.
1: 42.2 Ks.
0: How did you feel? How was that?
1: It was tough. It was, I was in, so they say like the race doesn't start until the last 10 Ks.
0: Really?
1: And I actually felt okay come the last 10. So I opened up and then I just got this mad cramp in my groin and I had to stop. And I was like, oh no, I'm not going to finish the race. And I was 2 Ks away and I was like, just get to the end, come on. So I'm like doing back stretches and mode stretches.
0: Just worst hobbling part was, your way.
1: And I ended up getting there. But worst part, 2 Ks before, I was running with someone and he was cramping. I was like, oh, here you go, bro. I've got one more gel for you.
0: Oh, no.
1: And he's like, are you sure? I go, yeah, you can take it. And then when I started cramp, I was like, I shouldn't have gave that. Anyways, so I go through the finish line. It was 42 Ks. And then my brother and my wife and all our friends from the gym was there. And they're just like, check your watch. And I was like, yeah, what, 42 Ks? And I, no, 42.2, run an extra 200. So I'm like, I've already got my medal. We've already finished. And I've just like started running around the sideline and
0: you
1: finished
0: had to go do top
1: 200
0: ups.
1: Meters just to get on my Garmin, on my Strava watch.
0: That's 42. Crazy.
1: So
0: nice. So impressive.
1: Yep. We do have a show to get through today, Tiana. So
0: sorry.
1: Today we'll be doing the NRL preliminary finals reviews. Man, two huge games in the NRL. The Roosters beating the Dolphins and then the Newcastle Knights beating the Panthers. Our knockout, not knockout tipping, our lock and smoke, our tipping competition. You got 2 from 2 last week, so I was pretty dirty because I got 0-2. So I didn't win one. And speaking of that, NRL, we'll cover NRLW games, the preliminaries. You mentioned you're at one of the games, but we've also got Kiana Takarangi, the Cook Island international captain, joining us to do a quick review on them games.
0: Mm-hmm.
1: And then, actually, we've got a very special guest today. Yourself. So we've realized that.
0: Scraping the bottom of the barrel now.
1: No, we actually haven't had an interview of yours here on Legion Footy. We've had so many NRL, NRLW players. We've had players and staff members, but we haven't had you. So I'm keen to hear your story around what impact sport had, but also your journey into the media space. So stay tuned because, yeah, it's a very good interview to look forward to with Tiana Benthany Gray.
2: Hi, guys. My name is S.A. Hangana, and I'm listening to Legion Footy.
1: NRL. Tiana, did you watch the games?
0: I did. I watched all four games. It was probably one of the most exciting weeks of footy for me, I think, personally. Kicking it off with the game on Friday night.
1: Yeah.
0: The Roosters Dolphins. Oh, my gosh. They look red hot, don't they?
1: Yes, the Roosters, they look in form, physical, and that first 10 minutes, I was like, the Roosters are on.
0: Yeah.
1: Like the way that they were just running with intent, but also both on both sides of the ball with attack and defense, I thought they were winning that arm wrestle in that early part of the match, which really set them up nicely. What were your thoughts on the Roosters and how they performed?
0: I agree. I think when we spoke about it, you unpacked it really well last week around how they coach a defensive system, defensive-based mindset. I think that was really evident in that opening 15 minutes. They were winning the field position and it was just through relentless line speed and winning the collision, winning the ground. Those opening sets the Dolphins had, they just weren't able to get out of their own half. And then I think one of the most pivotal moments in the game for me was when Isaiah Katoa hurt his ankle in one of the tackles. He took a carry out of dummy half and he saw a bit of space on a short side. Then his ankle awkwardly got caught under his body and you could see he was just out of the game after that. He was apprehensive and tentative. You could see it was heavily strapped up. And I think they missed his influence, him having to manage that throughout the game.
1: Yeah, Victor Radley led that middle. And I thought

0: I actually thought Isaiah Katoa, when he did go down, it was like one of those whiplashes, head knocks, because he got up and he started limping. But then as you seen the trainer come out and he strapped his foot, and I was like, oh no, it's his foot. And he just, you just see that he couldn't really get around. And even that first kick that he'd done after getting injured, this was his very first touch of the ball. And then he sort of shanks it, or just like pop guns it into the air. Doesn't get the distance that he wants. And I was like, oh no, they've taken out one of their main guys. And then after winning that first 10 minutes, the Dolphins actually had the first crack at the Roosters try line. And I mentioned, actually, to tell you another funny story. So when we'd done the Friday review, I had like 3 points. And after the first 20 minutes, all 3 points of mine come to life. And I was like, I'm
1: Super
0: a
1: coach.
0: genius. I'm a genius. So the first
1: Talk us through your 3 points and
0: so
1: send it out.
0: first one, I said Marky Mark would have his moment. And he had a few moments, which I'll get to all of them at the back end. But the very first one was, so the Dolphins, when they last played the Roosters, they attacked that right edge of Marky and Rob Toya's side. And they had the first opportunity to attack their try line. They go down their left, and then Mark puts himself in this position where it's in the passing lane. So Rob Toya is able to check, release, but then Mark, as a winger, he doesn't jam. Puts himself in between I think it was a half or the fullback, whoever passed the intercept, puts himself in line of the winger. So that forces either that pass to either go over the top, or he just picks it off, runs 95 meters, and scores the first try for the Roosters.
2: Back to left and centre field, the Dolphins. Through the hammer to Katoa, to Nikawima, cuts out to, oh, to Farnworth, but it's intercepted by Nawangene Tuwase. Watch this football athlete fly. He's got 85 to run, and Mark Nawangene Tuwase scores the opening try of the preliminary final, picking the pockets of the Dolphins at the other end.
0: And then inside that next 10 minutes, they had another two tries. So first one, Victor Radley off the nine. He just runs a few quick play of the balls. He just runs this line inside Max Plass' shoulder. Now, Max Plass playing at four man, so he's playing at the back row. And I mentioned that traditionally he's a hooker and a lock. And he ended up moving back into the middle not too long after this. But being in that position, he checks, releases just that little bit, and then Victor Radley blows that inside shoulder to score the second try for the Roosters. And then Daniel Tupou, you know, the man in the air, AJ, the air, what did I say, Air Jordan, but he goes over to Jermaine Isako, scores the third try for the Roosters. So after that moment, I was like, all right, done. I've done my job for Phoenician footy. It's over. Roosters are winning.
1: You are the ultimate expert. No, I completely agree. They were just absolutely humming as a team, the Roosters, and so impressive to watch. And so many of the, you know, the Pacific stars on show, you know, which is what we love to see and recognise here on Phoenician footy as well.
0: Yeah, I loved Celeste Fochetti down that left back row.
1: He's a beast, man.
0: He was unreal.
1: He's exciting to watch.
0: And just playing with intent, fearless. There's going to be a huge matchup next week with Celeste, Siwa Wong versus Jermaine McEwen and Francis Manulelewa. Like the four young Phoenician back rowers just going
1: it's
0: after
1: like
0: energy.
1: Next gen,
0: yeah. There was a couple moments as well. The bunker. There was a couple bunker calls in this one where Jermaine Isako scores a try for the Dolphins. Did you think that one was a try?
1: I wanted it to be a try because I wanted it to
0: stay
1: close and be a really tight match. And I thought, I always think those Superman efforts with the one hand put down, the whole body's outside the touchline, but your fingertips adjusting where you get the ball down. I think that they're just incredible. And in real time, it looks like a try, right? So if we got rid of like the bunker and the replay, then give it. But when you slow it down and look at it, it was absolutely on the paint. Like it wasn't a try. And I just think that it's the so moments like that in prelim finals footy, can you imagine if the shoe was on the other foot and the score lines were the other way?
0: Yeah.
1: And they award that a try. It's just like, it just doesn't look good for the game, Hank.
0: Yeah, and I know there was a call about the shape of the ball and it landed.
1: The curvature.
0: So it would have went inside and got green, a blade of green grass before the white. But when you slow it right down on the bunker, like that's what the bunker's there for. And it clearly goes on the line. But you know, I loved, I think Jermaine Isako, when he scores, he gets up and he celebrates like he scored.
1: Yeah.
0: And the ref obviously sees that. So there's a big difference between a player knowing that he scored and then knowing that he didn't score.
1: Yeah.
0: And there was a huge moment yesterday in the Panthers game, which we'll get to, but Jermaine McEwen saves the try. The Panthers player was like an inch away from scoring the try, but it was Casey McLean.
1: And
0: he gets off, but he didn't get up celebrating. He sort of just gets up and starts walking back like he's going to play the ball. Whereas if he got up and started celebrating, maybe the ref says, all right, that's a try, and then it's the bunker's job to find enough evidence for it not to be a try.
1: That's a great point you make. Yeah, but there were millimetres in that one as well, the Casey McLean one. So for him to not feel confident, you're absolutely right. You've got to have grade three carry-on if you're anywhere near scoring.
0: All right, that's a try. I'm going to go try, bunker, your job.
1: Fake it till you make it is what we say.
0: But I mentioned Mark Nawonga Nitawase. He was my man of the match in this game. He got the intercept try. He throws the ball in for Rob Toya to score that try off that team try that they had. And Victor Radley throws that long ball, bounce pass, goes to Mark. He scores that try off that long team try. And then he also ran the most metres ever recorded in a finals match with 329 metres. Wendell Saylor was the last person he held the record with 300 metres. So, man, he's going to be a huge loss to the game of rugby league. Trent Robertson mentioned in his post-match interview, spoke about Mark Nawonga Nitawase and said, not very often do you see a player have the skills of both defence and attack. So very good at his defensive reads, but also his attacks. And usually with outside backs, you're either a really good defender and it kind of compensates for your attack or the vice versa. Mm. But he is
1: the full package.
0: And, says that he's just a joy to watch. And then James Tedesco says, Mark always says, I just love doing the hard work. And then all the freakish stuff comes off the back of that hard work.
1: Yeah. Well, so that's a lesson. If you're listening at home, kids, and you want to be the next Marky Mark or the next James Tedesco, that's a really valuable lesson, isn't it?
0: Yeah.
1: Get the hard work done. The hardest worker in the room always wins.
0: So the Roosters get the job done. They go to the grand final, the first ticket. And then the second one was last night's thriller. The Panthers versus the Knights. The Knights getting the job done, 22 points to 14. And I want to start with the fans. There was over 57,000 fans in Sydney, but more so them Newcastle fans that made the trek down from Newcastle. I heard that the train line went down and then the highway was jacked up, so it took 4 hours to get from Newcastle to Sydney. Usually that ride is 2 hours. And our good friend Sif Apollo, he was like, man, it took us 4 hours just to get to the game. But he took his daughters and he said the joy that they got from the way that the Knights played and won the game was well worth the ride. So huge shout out to all the fans. Did you see the former Knights players that were watching the game, how emotional a lot of them were after that victory?
1: Yeah, like the Johns brothers.
0: Yeah, so Andrew Johns, Matty Johns, and they were like in tears.
1: Yeah.
0: I seen a post of Kirk Gidley and Chris Helston, and they were both in tears in the stands. I know Sione Mataltia, last week he was in tears, and now he'll be in tears of them going in the grand final. So you know how much it means to the people of Newcastle, but also those players who have represented the Newcastle jersey. So super stoked for them. Let's unpack this game. First one I noticed, Nathan Cleary. So he had an injured foot.
1: Yep.
0: A broken foot
1: that we found out after the game.
0: Yeah, so it was the other foot that he didn't injure during the game. So Nathan Cleary, he copped a hip drop and then it ended up being a compound fracture and he had to get rushed to hospital. But what were your thoughts on that?
1: It was obviously devastating. You never want to see any kind of athlete go through something as traumatic as that. And just to know that there was pre-game, a lot of the conversation was around Nathan Cleary starting on the bench in the first place. And they were pretty busted, the Penrith Panthers, at this time of the year. And we're not really used to seeing them in that kind of way. Even their co-captain, Isaiah Yeo, he was playing with a fully torn pec muscle as well. Mm-hmm. Like, these guys are gladiators going out there, just holding together by sticky tape. Dylan Edwards had a knee injury in the first half as well.
0: Talangi goes down with a...
1: Well, Blaise Talangi goes down 10 minutes after Nathan Cleary gets medicabbed off.
0: Yeah.
1: It was just, traumatic seeing something like that happen to one of the biggest stars in the game being Nathan Cleary. And obviously, I really feel for Phoenix Crossland.
0: Yeah, big
1: because
0: time.
1: There was no malice. And this is Phoenix Crossland was the hooker that committed to the hip drop tackle against Nathan Cleary. There was no malice in the tackle. And this is just something that's we've really seen come to light in recent years with the way the speed of the game has increased.
0: Yeah.
1: And you would know as a player as well, T, when you get beaten by someone on your inside shoulder and your body is in a position to make a tackle, but you're in a bit of a compromised position, this is where the hip drop tackle comes from. And it's tackle tech, but it's also speed of the game, speed of players and getting beaten on your inside shoulder, but also being around the tackle. And it's when there's no malice in the tackle, but then to give someone an injury like that, you can only imagine it would have been hell for him too.
0: Yeah, there'll always be views on the call that the ref had to make, whether it was 10 in the bin or a send-off. And my question is, like, if Nathan doesn't get injured, is that a send-off? Most likely not.
1: No.
0: But, like, do we start judging all hip drops?
1: Do we start penalising on the injury or the actual tackle?
0: Or the actual tackle. So there's obviously got to be some work done on the ruling. How do we judge a hip drop? And then is it consistent throughout the game? I wasn't too fussed about the sin bin, given that Nathan Cleary had to get rushed straight to hospital.
1: Yeah.
0: But again, it has to be consistent throughout the whole season. But it was a huge moment in the game. I thought the Knights at the start of the game, they come out with intent. They did end up scoring the first try through their left side back rower, Francis Manuleleua. But again, that was like that left side. So when they set that try up, this was before Nathan's injury. When they set it up, they set up on the right side. And I go, here it comes, the same shift that they'd done against the Warriors. So they move the ball, get it all the way back out, give Bradman Best a one-on-one opportunity. Yep. He makes the break, passes it back in for Francis to score. And that was inside their own half. I said, oh, the Knights are here to play. Blaise Tanagi then responds for the Panthers. Then we have the Nathan Cleary moment. And then the Newcastle Knights are down to 12 men for 45 minutes of the game. The way that they just turned up for one another, the grit and just that defense in the middle to be able to hold on. They're playing the Penrith Panthers, who have been the best team over the last 5 years. They got the wooden spoon last year. They're down to 12 men. They have to play a whole half with one less man on the field. And they were behind at the half-time mark.
1: In a prelim final.
0: In a prelim final to get into a grand final. Like, that just shows the character, the work that they've done throughout the preseason. The coach, Justin Holbrook, the work that he would have had, what he would have done throughout the whole club, not just the players, but the club. Full credit to Newcastle Knights.
1: Yeah, and I also want to highlight Kalyn Ponga as well. I think this is the best we've ever seen him in his career in terms of not only his form and his ability to create one-on-one opportunities and how elusive he can be and hard to get on the ground, because he can run into the line, but then he'll bounce his way out of a tackle and create space somewhere else, and that's really difficult.
0: Yeah.
1: But it's his leadership, and you can see the magnitude of the way his leadership has impacted all of the players around him. And you hear the stories around how he will take the time to individually try and get the best out of his players. You see it in the pregame, like when he's in the sheds going around giving messages to players individually. Mm. That's a leader. And you can see the way that he was able to manage out the game when he picks and chooses his captain's challenges. He's obviously got really high footy IQ. I think, it's a lot of credit goes to him as well in the way he's been able to bring this team together this year.
0: There was a huge moment where he puts himself in a defender, Moses Leota.
1: My gosh. This was the tackle of the game.
0: It was like he put one of the best props in the game on his back, and it wasn't like a two-man tackle.
1: It was one on one,
0: left shoulder and just steps in and then puts him on his back, lifts Moses Leota and puts him on his back.
1: And not long prior to that, there was a kickoff, right? It might have been straight after halftime. Moses Leota runs off the back fence and it takes four men to get him on the ground. He just charges in, left shoulder up, and for him to get a one-on-one, I remember sitting there watching it and you could hear the commentators as well going, was that Kalyn?
0: Yeah.
1: Was that Kalyn Ponga? I know, that was freaky. That was, I reckon that was a big moment play in the game as well.
0: And then only a play or two later, they dropped the ball. Panthers dropped the ball. And then as Newcastle teammates, Kalen Ponga teammates will do. They went straight to Kalen, screamed in his face, and he's like, no, next job. So he's not even worried about that
1: hit. Pack the scrum, next play,
0: move on.
1: Yeah.
0: And that just shows his leadership character. Like, he's just put on one of the biggest hits in the season, probably of his career.
1: Yeah.
0: And then he's like, don't worry about that. We need to win this game.
1: We're not done.
0: Move
1: here.
0: On.
1: Yeah, I know.
0: I want to give a quick shout out to also Jermaine McEwen, the young back rowers, Francis Manuleleua. Just the way that they played, again, Jermaine McEwen, so Moses Leota, there was a moment at the start of the game where they challenged each other. Moses goes and grabs him, and then Jermaine didn't take a step back. He just went forward at it. And I was like, okay, these boys have zero respect for who they're playing, and I love it because he's went after Moses. Last week, he went after Fish.
1: Yeah.
0: And I bet Moses would have seen that, go, don't you do that to my boy. He's like, I'm coming after you. And I think it was like Latrell Mitchell when they played South Sydney, and Jermaine McEwen was like, so he's gone after all three of them back to back to back. And I'm like, all right, respect, young fella. You got my respect.
1: Yeah.
0: So this week we have the Newcastle Knights taking on the Sydney Roosters in the NRL Grand Final. Join us on Knees and Footy Fridays, and we will do our preview and I'll most likely get another few things right. We'll see about that one. But you can hear that game on ABC Radio Australia. It's time for us to shift over to NRLW.
3: Bula, my name is Vani Are. 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
0: Yes, if you're just joining us, you are listening to Knees and Footy from Mondays with Tinido Aruna and Tiana Benatani-Gray. T, talk us through it. Raiders versus the Roosters. Roosters get the job done, but it was a close one.
1: It was a really close one. And look, the Roosters have gone undefeated all season. They have won 29 of their past 30 games, which has never been done in the history of the NRLW. The only game that they won in the they lost in the last two seasons was the grand final. They went through undefeated throughout the regular season last year as well. So going into this one, on the other end of that, the Canberra Raiders this is their maiden prelim final. They've never, as a club since 2023, the inception of the team, have never made finals.
0: Really?
1: Never made finals. So they finished 11th on the ladder last year with the 12 teams, and then they finished 7th the year before. So they've always been outside of the top six. And this year, I think they've done an incredible job in terms of recruitment in key areas, and those recruits absolutely proved their worth in this prelim final. But in the first half, they were going toe-to-toe, the both of them. And the Roosters, they ended up going into halftime 10-4. Mm-hmm. The Roosters had 94% completion. And if you know the Roosters and you've watched them play, they are a team that compound points really quickly and score, have a high scoring games.
0: Yeah. Once they score one, they get a few on the back of it.
1: Once they score one, they get a few on the back of it. But watching the week before, the Raiders versus the Tigers, the Raiders won 6-0, and it was off the back of defense.
0: Okay.
1: And that's how their whole season's been, has been just relentless defense and a really fit middle pack. And I think that was going to be the biggest challenge going into this game, was the way that their middles were able to go toe-to-toe with the Gillaroos and Kiwi Ferns middles that the Roosters have, right? They've got 10 internationals across their starting 17. Which is crazy in terms of their representative experience. But in that first half, 94% completion from the Roosters, 74% territory. So they had all the territory.
0: Attacking the Raiders try line,
1: had all the ball, and the Raiders were just able to continue to turn them away. There were errors that started to creep into the game of the Roosters, but then about 4 minutes before halftime, Crystal Blackwell, who was one of their new recruits for the Raiders, she's a local Goulburn girl. She's played all of her seasons at the Cowboys. Came across to go from fullback to play in the number six jersey. She slices through the defensive line of the Roosters, scores their first 4 points. And I think that was the bit of confidence that they needed to go into halftime. But I've got to say, going into the second half, the momentum changer for me was Jess Sergis. She came up with a couple of really clutch plays. She is the queen of steals, one-on-one steals in the game of rugby league.
0: Is she known for that?
1: She's known for it. She's an absolute thief in the night. So she gets you one-on-one. Because she's really strong, Jess. She's so athletic. She's absolutely had her best season of her career, which is crazy to think, you know, years ago she won the Dalian medal. Yeah. I think it was in 2019.
0: At the Dragons.
1: But I think she's in career best form. And for her, she came up with some steals. She also, there was an opportunity where the Roosters kicked at the end of their set. And I think this was probably the momentum changer of the game. The Raiders looked like there was a bit of miscommunication with their left winger and their fullback, and they let the ball bounce. And one thing about playing a team like the Roosters is you don't let the ball bounce,
0: yep,
1: because you've got experienced edges. You've got Isabel Kelly on one side, you've got Jess Sergis, who's an absolute competitor, on the other side, and that was her edge. As soon as they let the ball bounce, you see Jess fly out of the kick chase line, pinches the ball, runs away to score. So there was just key moments in that game that I think the Roosters, when you look at their experience across the board, 108 games in finals between the Roosters players, 1-17, 35 games of finals experience.
0: Wow.
1: Raiders players, 1-17. So when you look at the experience of the Roosters, it was those big players that came up clutch with you know, sealing the deal in a really tight, gritty win. When you look at it from an analytical point of view, I think, and the men's game is different to the women's game in terms of how long the men's game's been around. They are full time. They have been for a really long time. Whereas for us in the women's game, we're still inside the first 10 years of the NRLW. We're still expanding as a game as well. So I look at the experience and think that is absolutely the most valuable thing. And also being in a team this year with the Sharks, where we didn't have a lot of big game experience.
0: Yeah.
1: We had a lot of young players, and you can't fault effort, and you can look at effort and talent, and those are two things. But when you've got players that know how to deliver in high pressure moments, that know what their processes are when they are under pressure, and when they know it's a do or die game, and how you keep yourself in the game and get yourself back in a game if something goes wrong. It's all of those little things that you don't get unless you have experience either in finals, at an international level, at a state of origin level. All of those things come into play, I think, particularly in the women's game.
0: Yeah, I noticed that yesterday when Nathan Cleary come off and Panthers were trying to find ways to score points or to even manage some of those moments in the second half. Like, they were playing 12 men. Sorry for going back to NRL, but more so the losing someone like Nathan. And the moment was when Tom Jenkins, they done a trick play and Tom Jenkins does a kick over. I'm like, why would they do something like that when they're one person, like they've got a one-man advantage? Having experience like Nathan Cleary or like those players that have that
1: big game experience
0: will make those decisions easier.
1: Absolutely.
0: So, yeah, nice. So the Roosters will go through to the NRL Grand Final, and I want to save some room for Kiana Takarangi. So we'll touch base with her and speak about the Broncos versus the Titans, and then we will then do our interview with yourself. So great work, T, on the Roosters vs Raiders. But now we're going over to Kiana Takarangi.
4: Hi, my name is Shakira Baker-Fudo, and I'm here listening to Nijan Footy.
0: Yes, joining us today is Kiana Takarangi, the Cook Island international captain. Let's go straight into NRLW. We've already touched on the Roosters vs Raiders with Tiana, but give us your one thought that that caught your eye in this game.
4: My one thought, I was happy that it was close. I was scared it could have potentially been a bit of a blowout score, but I'm really glad that the Raiders were competitive at least. I thought that they probably missed a few opportunities, particularly in that first half. They had lots of footy, but a few too many errors, which I think just cost them in the end. But it was a good game of footy, and I'm excited particularly to see Corbin Baxter and Millie Elliott get one more game for their final year and the NRLW. So, looking forward to next week's game for sure.
1: Yeah, totally agree, Key. It's it's aiming up to be a bit of a fairy tale finish for Millie and Corbs, who have done so much for the women's game. So great to see them succeed and progress to the last game of the year. What did you make of the Southeast Queensland Derby? So it was the game on Sunday against the Brisbane Broncos and the Gold Coast Titans. Now, going into this game, we know that the Gold Coast Titans had the week off because they finished second on the ladder. But the Broncos actually went into this game as the favourites. So we always knew it was going to be a really tight contest. How do you sum it up?
4: Yeah, it's a bit of a strange one, isn't it, when the top two teams get the 2 weeks off pretty much and then come into a do or die match. So a lot of pressure, I guess, for the Titans to perform. And the Broncos have come into the last few weeks playing some really good footy, probably the best footy that we've seen from them in a long time. So I was hoping the Titans could, pull off a victory there just to kind of change it up and make it a little bit exciting for the grand final. But I thought it was always going to be a big challenge, particularly with the likes of Tamika Upton, Jesse Southwell, Ali Brigginshaw. They're playing such good footy, and you know, we saw it straight away. The Broncos came out firing, Tamika Upton crossing the line in the first, I think it was within the first 10 minutes. So a really strong start for the Broncos. And although the Titans did kind of come back in that second half and they fought hard to get back in the game, it was just a little bit too late. The Broncos had too good of a start. So yeah, tough one for the Titans. Again, coming off that break and then, you know, getting kicked out straight away.
1: Do you think, Key, that having the week off,

0: for the Titans came at a disadvantage, because when I was previewing the Roosters Raiders game, my personal thoughts were the only team that would really benefit from a week off is a team like the Roosters, who have had the experience for years now of having that week off, finishing in the top two consecutively for the last few years. So I know in 2024, when they initially had that week off against us as the Sharks, like speaking to some of their players, it felt like they didn't really know how to, not they didn't know how to handle that week off, but they were, it was a different kind of feeling, because you love to ride the momentum, right? So do you think that became it as a disadvantage for the Titans leading into this one?
1: Yeah, potentially. And our game's very different to the men's. You know, we don't play as long as they do, so it is a little bit tricky. And I know the Titans team is very young as well. I think the average is 20, so haven't played a lot of footy. So, you know, you could say it comes as an advantage because they get a little bit of extra time off, but in terms of like playing experience and keeping momentum, maybe it wasn't as good for them.
2: Who was your standout player in this game?
1: Oh, I'll say Tamika Upton. I feel like her name's just on repeat every time I speak about the Broncos. She's a freak, and she'll be the key for them, you know, winning next weekend.
2: What's her background? What's her background sport-wise? Is it always been rugby league? A touch player.
0: She's a touchy. Yeah.
2: You can see that agility, the footwork, and just how she, once she finds space, takes off.
0: Yeah, it's also her footy IQ, the ability to read and manipulate numbers. She plays her game like a year ahead of everyone else, and she does the work behind the scenes. Kiana, you've been her teammate before. You'd be able to speak on that as well, but she's just, her footy IQ is next level.
1: Yeah, very impressive. Probably the most impressive player that I play beside in terms of her game awareness. And as you said, her footy IQ, she's miles ahead.
2: That makes sense when you're a touch player and you're trying to play numbers and you create that overlap, and she being the key player with the ability that she has, which is why she's one of the best in the game, if not the best. But grand final this weekend, the Roosters take on the Broncos, the rematch from last year's NRLW grand final. Who do you think is going to win this one and why?
1: Oh, I think both teams have plenty to play for. I know that the Bronx are going to be fighting really hard to send off Ali Brigginshaw with a win. But the Roosters are the same. I think, you know, they've got Million and Corbs who are finishing up. I think across the park, the Roosters are a better team. I think they should be able to get it done. But, you know, you look at the Broncos and they've got Tamika Upton, who we've just spoken about. You know, she probably is the best in the game, I think. And I think if she could have a really good game, she's going to give the Broncos the best shot at winning. But I think the Roosters across the whole field are a better team. And I think they're a little bit off in their game on the weekend. They'll be looking to kind of tidy up a little bit. They had a few errors, probably blew a few tries. But I think if they can get back to playing their best footy, which we've seen throughout the year, I think they'll be too strong for the Broncos.
2: Mm. What do you think, Tiana? Who's winning?
0: Yeah, I agree with Kiana. I think if the Roosters take their learnings from last week into this week, they'll win, no doubt. And they lost a heartbreaking grand final last year against the Broncos by like 2 points or 4 points. And that fuels the fire in the belly. I know that there's just kind of this chip on the shoulder from the Roosters this year around that loss in the grand final. But like Kiana said, the Broncos are in red hot form at the moment as well, and both teams have a lot to play for, wanting to send off, you know, their girls who are retiring as well. So it's going to make for a juicy Sunday grand final day, that's for sure.
2: And I didn't prepare you both for this one, but it just came to my mind, the Prime Minister's 13, China Pallotta, being named in the PM's 13.
0: Yep.
2: Any other names that caught your eye?
0: Yeah, there's a handful of our girls that are at the Sharks that have been named in there. I think it's such a great development pathway now for those girls to go and represent Australia and get to visit Papua New Guinea and experience everything that's about too.
2: Too easy. Kiana, thank you very much for joining us on Knees and Footy Mondays, and we will catch you very shortly.
0: Thanks, Key.
1: Thank you, guys. Have a good week.
3: Tala Falava, it's Miracle Failangi here, and I'm listening to Knees and Footy.
2: Miracle Failangi, and that was Kiana Takarangi, the captain of the Cook Islands Women's International Rugby League team, joining us and going through NRLW. But it's time to interview our good friend here, the Queen of ABC Pacific, Tiana Benatani-Gray. She's played for three NRLW teams, the St. George Illawarra Dragons, the Parramatta Eels, and the

0: Cronulla Sharks, also representing the New South Wales Blues, Australia, and one game for Tonga, and then also Australia Nines. Was that rugby league or union?
1: That was rugby league.
0: Rugby league.
1: Yeah, I played for sevens as well. That's different code.
0: Yeah, they didn't have it on your Wikipedia.
1: On my Wikipedia.
0: On your Wikipedia. But I know that your story has, it's out there on social media, and a lot of people have heard about your upbringing and your journey. But I thought it would be a cool opportunity to ask you about around your media work that you do. And one thing that I've loved seeing is you do your thing for on TV, and it's, when I first seen you on TV, I was like, oh man, it's so refreshing to be able to see another Pacific Islander woman be able to speak strongly about her game, but also pronounce the players' names correctly, and just being in that space with confidence and inspiring even myself and Sammy to get involved. But before we do get started,
1: yes,
0: I found this clip. So there's a really cool thing on Instagram where if you just type up your name, any name, and it will just come with all these like posts that involve you. And I thought, man, this has got to be one of the first social or media clips that you've done, because this one goes all the way back to, I think it might have been 2016.
1: Oh my goodness.
0: So push play.
2: In a life of a women's sevens player. So we start training at 8 o'clock and we usually finish around 4. We've got 3 training sessions throughout the day. We've got a field session, a gym session.
1: Can I stop it now? I would have been there 17.
0: 17 years old.
1: I would have been 17.
0: Would this have been one of your first interviews?
1: Actually, not 17, maybe 19. That, mate, that wasn't even an interview. That was my dietitian, Peter Carriage. She was like, we want to put some content out there. This was before content was content. We want to put some stuff out there just around, like a day in the life of being a professional athlete and like what you actually do. And I'm telling you, this was like 10 years ago when Day in the Life did not exist.
0: Yeah.
1: So there was no concept of that. So, yeah, that was me when I was 19. I'm happy to keep that
0: online?
1: In the archives. Yeah, because all my friends sent it to me not long ago.
0: Okay.
1: It must have started circulating.
0: Yeah, I sent that to Sammy. I go, oi, guess what I've found? If you just type up any name.
1: I hate you guys.
0: We just started laughing. But, we've all heard about your footy journey. Where did your media journey begin?
1: It actually began while I was playing sevens, and it wasn't something that I ever aspired to want to do. Media journalism was never kind of on the cards for me. I loved legal studies at school, so I thought I might. I thought I was going to pursue either law or criminology or something along those lines. That's what I had in my mind leaving high school, and then I was thrust into the world of international rugby, and that all happened really quickly for me playing rugby sevens. I debuted on the world circuit at 17 years old, and then that very quickly became my life. We were then made full time after that, and I was just living the dream as an 18-year-old kid playing footy full time. And part of that, though, meant a lot of media exposure for me. And I found that I was okay with my words. I was able to string sentences together, and I was able to, talk a bit of sense around the game, around my journey, my story. And I got a lot of early exposure to that at that age. And it wasn't until I was probably on tour a few years later. So I would have been maybe 19, 20. Some of the guys that I had done a bit of work with at Fox, the commentators, they'd obviously spotted something in me and gave me an opportunity. And I did a mini show back in 2017, maybe, around the rugby world, like a rugby World Cup, or there was, it was something to do with rugby union. And that was my first in, and that was my first kind of exposure in front of the camera, being more of a host and reading off an auto cue. And that was in my really early 20s. And then I decided to hang the boots up in 2017 from rugby union and just take a year off and have a break. And it was when I stepped away from playing that World Rugby came knocking and wanted me on their commentary team. And I was really scared. That was the first time that I was like, I'm so out of my depth here, because growing up playing sport, That was my happy place. That was my comfort. I know my body so well that was always my tool.
0: Yeah.
1: But then stepping into a really unknown space like that for me, stepping into commentary, getting on the cans, having people listen live to my opinion, being able to get the right words out, and not having any media training in that regard was really intimidating. But I was really fortunate that Sean Maloney, who was working at Fox at the time and working as a world rugby commentator, he's now the main voice that here in Australian rugby. He took me under his wing and he brought me into studio and helped me practice and call a couple of games and get the feel for it. And I think the one best piece of advice that he ever gave to me, and I still use it to this day, was to write down a list of adjectives for words that you want to use. I can see you writing your notes there, Taylor.
0: Yeah, I was like, let me write this one down for later.
1: But it was, honestly, it was great because it was some of the best advice he gave me, and it, I carry it with me because the last thing you want to do to describe a moment or, you know, really incredible moments in games is to say the same word over and over and over and over again. It's like, that was a great try. Wasn't that a great effort? Wasn't that a great this, great that? So that was some of the best advice that he ever gave me because it just helped kickstart my prep on how I would start thinking about the game and like how I would grow my vocabulary.
0: Mm-hmm.
1: And then I was on the World Series as a commentator for a few years, and they were some of my best memories as well because I was still traveling the circuit.
0: Calling men's games?
1: Calling women's games to start.
0: Yep.
1: And then the way that they started shuffling the roster, we started working as a, you know, integrating the team of six, I think it was, to cover all men's and women's games. So 16 men's teams, 12 women's teams.
0: How long did it take you to get comfortable when you are to commentate a game?
1: Probably a year, a full season on the series. And then you get really comfortable with the way you prepare, what you're actually looking for. And, yeah, that's what kind of kicked things off in terms of my media career. And then
0: you went back to playing rugby league.
1: Then I came back to playing rugby league in 2019. And I remember when I first started playing rugby league, because I had already got my foot in the door with the Fox crew, I'd sat on some panels and so I was taking all of the opportunities that kind of came my way, and they asked me to commentate games, and I was so apprehensive. I was like, nah, I'm not commentating games. It's only this year, 2026, that I've started commentating games of rugby league. I think purely because I wanted to just be a student of the game, first and foremost, before I went into live commentary. Whereas the panel stuff, you can prepare what you're going to speak about, and you've got more time to, I guess, think about the things that you want to focus on. Whereas when you're in commentary, like, you've just got to analyze live on the go, and you don't want, I never wanted to sound like an idiot, right? So then fast forward another couple of years, and I think by this time I was working for the ABC for our first couple of seasons of that Pacific Sports Show. And I think that's what really kick-started my confidence to be in front of the camera. Back then when they approached me to do the show, I was so apprehensive. I was like, why me? I'm an athlete. I'm not a host. I'm not a journo. I'm not a broadcaster. I am a like 20-something-year-old kid in this industry, kid.
0: And being the lead, being the face.
1: Being the host, being the face. Yeah. I don't have that experience of hosting and driving a show and reading off auto cue. I have little tiny bits and pieces that I can bring together, but nothing to that I've actually, a solid role that I've ever been in. But then I had a really good hard think about it, and I've always been the type of person, this is from a young age, to just jump at opportunities with open arms and just to take them with both hands. And I thought to myself, if not me, then who else?
0: Yeah.
1: And that's something that I carry even now through my whole life, is when things scare me, when, you know, really deep water opportunities present themselves that I'm just not comfortable with, I'll just like stop and process it and go, what's the worst one that can happen is that you fail and you're not good at it and they kick you off and they fire you, whatever. You pivot and go in another direction. I'm not scared of failure because I'm an athlete, and that's just like the nature of our game, is you fail a million times until you get it right. But it's a lot scarier when it's on TV, hey?
0: Is that how you overcome imposter syndrome?
1: Yeah, and don't get me wrong, imposter syndrome still absolutely lives within me, but you just have to manually hijack your brain.
0: Yep.
1: I can only obviously speak on behalf of the way I work, but I know that when imposter syndrome is like rife in my body, I just have to manually hijack my brain and just keep charging forward and just go, just do it. And if you hate it, you can always say no to the next one. Or if you're actually good at it, who knows what kind of doors that's going to open, and you're going to surprise yourself. And that's, I'm still yet to walk away from an opportunity because I've hated it, because I let the imposter syndrome win.
0: Going a bit deeper, is there, you know, is there a why? Like, are you doing it for someone, or is it, are you doing it for a young you?
1: There's a couple of whys, T. That's a great question. I think my first why, and this would go back to the early stages of my career as an athlete. The first why, first and foremost, was my story and like the hands that got me to where I am. I always, being the oldest daughter, I was always like, I just want to make my mum proud. I want to make my dad proud. I want to show my siblings that they can be something. That's what drove me in the early stages of my career. The why now, though, for me, particularly working in the broadcast space, and I said it before, the thoughts that I always have are, if not me, then who else? And I think there is not enough representation of Pacifica people on our screens, in the media, on TV, giving their opinions on our Pacifica players particularly. Yep. That drives me a lot, is to want to learn and to want to be that person and to want to represent and to want to show the next Tiana, the 12-year-old Tiana that, you know, had the world at her feet, that you can absolutely pivot and step into anywhere you want to be, because if not you, then who else?
0: Yep.
1: You know, don't let your own limitations and your limiting beliefs and your imposter syndrome or the little voice inside your mind hold you back from what you could be, but also what you could share with the world. And I when I look at the next gen and the younger kids that are really shy and apprehensive but have all the talent in the world, I want them to be able to look up to people and say, like, she reminds me of me. She did it. I can do it.
0: Mm.
1: That drives me a lot now that I'm at the stage of my career where I'm at. It's, yeah.
0: The more, you know, a young Tiana or a young Pacific Islander girl that's watching you and say, man, if she can do it, why not me? So I love the work that you're doing, but was there any moment when you realised, oh, there is a space that needs to be filled with the media in regards to representation and calling game that has a large Pacific Island representation on the field?
1: Yeah, it's the moments probably came, you know, in the last 2 years, and I have to, you know, give a lot of love and credit to that Pacific Sports Show at the ABC, who have absolutely nurtured me in the role that I've been in for years now alongside Sammy. And you as well, T. I think that our show has watched us grow over the years as
0: as tell hosts. Me about that, man.
1: but it's just given us this safe space to just be able to grow and be authentic to who we are and give us the confidence to go out and do that in other channels as well. For me, I think in the last couple of years through this show and through the exposure that I've taken on with Fox League, but also just being a fan of the game and even watching the likes of like Sonny Bill and those guys that jumped on with Nine, it was just refreshing to just see a different point of view from someone that's done it, but someone that's done it like from culture as well. And I think for me, that's probably what kicked me into gear, and also where the women's game is at. It's constantly growing. To just have more female representation on there with Pacific Island heritage. I always craved watching someone that I could resonate with on TV. And it just wasn't ever there in terms of Pacifica heritage. We're not only athletes, like as a people, there are so many creatives and incredible creative minds at all facets of life, that have talent that I think I would love to see it. And whether it's content creation, whether it's on TV, on radio, behind the screens, there's just so many creatives in our culture that I think I'd just love to be able to motivate by doing what I do.
0: For anyone wanting to get into the space, what would you say their first step be?
1: Know your craft, know what you want to do, but also tap into people that you know. I think that's like definitely... Networking. Network. That's what we're so good at as Pacifica people. Everyone knows someone, right? And if you don't take the first step forward and look for the opportunity and back yourself in doing that, then it's going to go to someone else. And I think that's probably something that I think about is like, if it's not me, then it's going to go to someone else. And like, I reckon I could do just as good a job, right? Mm. But I think first and foremost, it's knowing your craft, knowing what you want to do and having the self-belief to just back yourself no matter what happens. If a door opens, it opens. If it doesn't, go and knock on another door. And believe in your point of difference as well, and don't try and be what is already out there, and don't try and be what already exists. Like, you, everyone has a different point of view to be able to give in any kind of creative element. And I think, yeah, back that.
0: No, it's been that worked out a lot better than I thought it would, because I rocked up this today going, man, what are we going to talk about? And I thought that this space here would be able to dive deep, and, you know, you are an inspiration, and I appreciate everything that you do and
1: thanks,
0: leading Steve. The way for us. And I know you put up with me and Sammy a fair bit, so thank you for that as well.
1: Appreciate you guys.
0: All good. Thank you very much. We're going to move over to Gimme 3, where we're going to hear Tiana sing.
3: Give me three answers for this one.
0: Yes, T, this is our time for Gimme 3. It's our personal version of categories, where we take turns each week coming up with a category and the other co-host has to give me three. So
1: whose turn is it this week?
0: I ask you the question.
1: Okay, because so I haven't
0: you
1: prepared
0: can breathe
1: anything.
0: Now. You can breathe. And you already got Sammy 2 points last week on the tipping competition, but I'm winning this one 36 points to 31.5. And we've tried to keep the segment fun. So I thought of a very good Gimme 3 question, because when I was driving home last night, there was this like cool song. I was like, oh, actually, I want to use that. So my question is, give me 3 songs that use the days of the week in their lyrics. Any 3.
1: Okay, well, my first one is 7 Days by Craig David.
0: I knew you'd get that one.
1: Okay, starting off with Monday. There's another one that's called Sunday Kind of Love.
0: Sunday Kind of Love.
1: You know?
0: Sing the chorus.
1: I want a Sunday kind of love. That one?
0: Yep, got you.
1: Yep. All right. Yeah, that one's like a nice Sunday.
0: You could have even made that up and I would have just said yes because you sang.
1: I'll show you.
0: But yeah, 2, 1 more.
1: Freaky Friday, Chris Brown.
0: Okay. I knew you would get 3 from 3, but I thought I would keep it
1: Thank
0: fun.
1: Thank you for keeping it level 1 for me. I appreciate it.
0: Sammy, you get 3 points. That takes you to 34.5. I'm on 36. The winner at the end of the year gets a jersey of their choice from the loser. So you just help Sammy creep up on the score on both our games that we're playing here on Neesian Footy. It's been an absolute pleasure having you here on Neesian Footy, both Friday and Monday. And I reckon we just leave Sammy out and keep you here.
1: No, I've had so much fun. I'd be happy to do that. We'll leave Sammy in Tonga. Beauty. But thanks for having me. It's been heaps of fun, T.
0: Sorry, Sammy. But that's it for today. Tell your footy-loving friends about Neesian Footy. Find it wherever you get your podcasts or on the ABC Pacific website.
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7: You just have to wait.
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6: Patience.
7: And you treat the losses with the same degree of enthusiasm as you treat the wins.
6: That's right.

0: ABC News. Good afternoon. I'm Eliza Getzy. Mortgage holders have just been hit with the fourth interest rate rise of this year following a meeting of the Reserve Bank. Alex Turner-Cohen reports.
1: Australia's central bank has voted to increase official rates by 0.25% following their monthly meeting. In its minutes, the bank said that inflation remained elevated as global energy prices rose higher than estimated due to the conflict worsening in the Middle East, and AI-driven demand were also increasing costs of technology prices. The change brings the cash rate to 4.6%, the highest level it has been for 15 years, a rate not seen since November 2011. The bank will meet again on the first Monday and Tuesday in November for its next decision.
0: The Treasurer, Jim Chalmers, has acknowledged today's rate rise will put more pressure on Australians already struggling with the cost of living.
2: Australians are under pressure already, and we know that this will make things harder for people. The fact that inflation and interest rates are going up right around the world doesn't take the sting out of this for Australians who are already doing it tough.
0: Mr. Chalmers has pointed to the conflict in the Middle East as one of the main drivers of inflation in the Australian economy, but opposition leader Angus Taylor has blamed the federal government for today's interest rate hike, accusing Labor of not doing enough to rein in spending. He has labelled it a dark day for mortgage holders.
3: Households, families are having to tighten their belts, but the government hasn't tightened its belt. And that drives up inflation and interest rates, and all Australians are paying a price for that.
0: Former Greens MP Max Chandler-Mather has written an open letter calling for the party's rank-and-file members to determine its next leader. The move comes after Larissa Waters announced she would stand down from the job to focus on her health. The Greens party room is due to meet in the coming days to determine her successor. But in his open letter, Mr.

0: East Asia correspondent Tim Swanston has more.
1: According to a social media post from Vietnam's Ministry of Public Security, the agency arrested three people, including 51-year-old Chan Hiep, who lives in Melbourne, and a Norwegian man. Both are members of Viet Tan, a pro-democracy group which is listed as a terrorist organisation in Vietnam. Vietnamese officials allege the men were trying to enter Vietnam illegally from Cambodia to conduct terrorist and sabotage activities. In a statement, Viet Tan said the pair were abducted in Cambodia and forcibly taken to Vietnam, and it strongly condemned the arrests.
0: Prime Minister Anthony Albanese says the Department of Foreign Affairs and Trade has been in contact with Mr. Tran's relatives.
2: We're continuing to deal, including engage with the family involved and provide consular assistance. That's what Australian governments do for our citizens, and we'll continue to engage directly with the family.
0: Israeli and Palestinian sources say the head of the armed wing of Hamas in northern Gaza has been killed in an Israeli airstrike. Israeli Prime Minister Benjamin Netanyahu and Defence Minister Israel Katz say the military targeted and killed Izz al-Din al-Beik, who they say was involved in the planning of attacks and recruitment of militants. Medics and Hamas sources have confirmed his death in a dawn strike on an apartment building in Gaza City. And three key US media outlets have asked a federal judge to issue a court order preserving their White House access as they fight President Donald Trump's move to ban them over coverage that he dislikes. More details from Larry Buttrose.
3: CNN, MS Now and Politico have asked the federal judge to grant a preliminary injunction blocking Mr. Trump's bans until there's a final ruling in the case. It comes after District Judge Timothy Kelly issued a two-week block on the Trump bans, finding they likely violated the outlet's rights. That expires on Thursday week. Despite the order, CNN says it was barred from travelling with Mr. Trump on Air Force One for a weekend trip to Tennessee. Their case is being seen as a test of the First Amendment to the Constitution, guaranteeing freedom of the press.
0: And briefly, Malaysia says it's begun the repatriation of thousands of asylum seekers from Myanmar after a controversial deal with Myanmar's military rulership. And right now, you're listening to ABC News.
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8: The very first State of Origin series I ever went to was in 1986, and it was the very first time New South Wales won a series 3-0. Coached by the late Ron Willey, the Blues won the opening game at the Old Ling Park 22-16, game two at the SCG 24-20, and completed the series clean sweep in Brisbane 18-16. It was a great series. One player to feature in the Blues triumph was one of my personal favourites, Chris Mortimer, a legend at Canterbury Bankstown with his family. The winner of three premierships, he played alongside the Bulldogs with his brother Stephen Peter for the longest of times. And he finished his career with three very productive years at Penrith. The last game in Australia was the 1990 Grand Final for Penrith against Canberra. They called him Louie. Played nine Origin games for New South Wales, a test against Papua New Guinea in 1986, and represented New South Wales country proudly five times. Let's talk about the 86 winning series with Chris Mortimer. Welcome, mate. How are you?
9: Hey, Andrew. Going good, mate. Thanks.
8: Great to catch up. That was a remarkable series, and it came at a time where you personally and your teammates at Canterbury were in a real purple patch, weren't you? You'd won the comp in 84 and 85. You ultimately lost to Parramatta in 86. But those few years must have been fantastic.
9: It was, mate. Very special. I was so lucky to taste that so young in my career. Like when I first came down to Sydney from Wagga, I got to play in the 79 grand final against St George, you know, and I was only 18. And I got the taste set, knew where we needed to be towards the end of the season. And from then on, 1980, 84, 5 and 6.

0: six, and then 1990. It was just a great experience for me, mate, and certainly played alongside and against some wonderful footballers.
1: Yeah, well, that's true, and I'm going to ask you about a few of those as we go along. You played as well for a couple of really tough men and tough coaches. I'm talking mainly about Warren Ryan at Canterbury and then Ron Willey at Origin level. What was the late Ron Willey like?
0: Mate, I had a lot of time for Ronnie. He's out of the old book.
1: Yeah.
0: Straight shooter. probably too straight. The game changed a little bit as time went on, because back in those days, mate, you used to be able to get away with a hell of a lot more than what they do today. And one method of Ronnie's part of winning a game was to virtually knock out your opponent.
1: If you can't beat him, beat him.
0: which is not right, you know, but we've certainly headed in the right direction. But it was brutal back then, mate. You had to have eyes in the back of your head.
1: Well, there was a story. I don't know whether it's part myth, part truth, or all truth, that when he went for a coaching gig, might have even been at Newcastle, he was asked, Ronnie, just give us an insight to your tactics. If your team kicks off, what do you do? How do you approach it? He's like, we bash them. Oh, what have you received the kickoff? We bash them. That was the old school name. He was obviously better than that, but he had a great, great record. The New South Wales women's team in next Thursday night, Louis, is bidding to become the first Blues team, men or women, to win a series 3-0 since the year 2000. That's how rare and tough it is. And normally you don't describe a series whitewash as being great, but that series in 86 was different. That was three great games, wasn't it?
0: Oh, look, it is, you know, and it's kind of natural to an extent that you kind of drop off. If you've won the series, you've done your lap of honour and everything, you've won the series, and the third game comes along, it's likely that you ease back a little bit. But you know what? Nah, not in those games, never in those games, because it means so much to so many people, and you're representing so many people, so... No, it's a very, very special arena, Andrew.
1: Yeah, I do kind of laugh when people say, oh, it's a dead rubber, don't worry about it. Like, go and ask the players what they think about it. There's no such thing to them. So take us to game one at Lang Park, Chris. First of all, what was it like to play at that famous old ground?
0: Oh, look, I got to remember, first of all, back in 1984, I remember the series had already been won, and my brother Stephen had played in the previous couple of games, and I know there were a few Parramatta boys dropped out of it because it was kind of a dead rubber at the end of the day. Well, Peter Moore, the old bullfrog, yeah, our boss at Canterbury, was the manager at the time, and Stephen pleaded with Bullfrog. He had a meeting with him. He said, look, we can beat these buggers. I hate this. He had some bad experiences back in his early days against Queensland, and a part of his career that he certainly focused on was beating Queensland. So anyway, now he said, Bullfrog, we can't meet, we can't play against each other of a Saturday and a Sunday, punch the crap out of each other, meet on Monday, have a training run, play Queensland on Wednesday. We can't do that. We have to go into camp. We have to get to know each other. You know what? And he even said, we've got to love each other. I remember him telling me that, and I thought to myself, that sounds a bit weird. Like, how could I possibly love Blocker or
1: a Mick Cronin or a Zip-Zip?
0: Yeah, or a cunning little Lebanese hooker but you know what? He was dead right. You got to come together, and we loved each other back then, and mate, and still do, because of what we've tasted and the success that we've had. But anyway, that's what you got to have. You've got to come in. You've got to be close. It's like a world war.
1: Chris, we're a few days out, mate. You're getting me fired up. I'm ready. I'm ready to rumble now. But that game, that first game, you won it 20-16, and that was the famous Origin debut for Blues hooker Roy Simmons, who scored a try, was man of the match. It would never have happened today because he was concussed, but he was mighty for over that 80 minutes. And Chris Mortimer scored his one and only Origin try. Tell us about that.
0: Oh, I hardly remember it.
1: Come on.
0: Oh, I don't know, mate, but I just know that

0: Every bloke that ran out onto the field there had the same thought in mind, and you'd be embarrassed if you ever made a mistake. So we're all killing for each other. You know, it was just a wonderful feeling, great to experience it.
1: So confidence must have been pretty high then, heading to the SCG. Queensland also battling all sorts of injuries. A then Origin record crowd of 40,707. Wally Lewis looked like he was going to steer Queensland to another famous victory before man of the match Peter Stirling and Brett Kenny. They really took over. What are your main memories from that night and clinching the series?
0: Yeah, Parramatta, they dominated in that era. But I, Stirlo, Wagga boy, like I grew up with him, and wonderful footballer and a great statistician. Like he just knew how to win a game. And Brett Kenny, like, I was so lucky to be able to play alongside him, mate. He was a huge part of the success of that 86 side. Some of the things he did, ask Wally. Like, Wally knows, and he'd say exactly the same thing. He just had this unique ability to be able to do things other people couldn't. A bit like my brother Stephen, actually.
1: Yes.
0: But they were hungry as well, and pointed us in the right direction, being the halves.
1: Because, I mean, this is where you talk about getting together, getting to know these people. This was right in the middle of the Canterbury-Parramatta huge rivalry. And I'm talking playing grand finals against each other. Mortimer and Farah against Ella and Cronin was one of my favourite things of all time growing up as a Bulldogs fan. Did it take extra time against these guys to embrace them as people? And you talk glowingly about how great they were. You knew that playing against them. It must have been different playing with them.
0: Well, it's a different story when you run onto the field. They want what you want, and it's up to you whether you let them have it. But you know what? I'm still in awe of Mick Cronin. What a wonderful man,
1: yeah,
0: on and off the field, and what I learned from him on the field, has certainly helped my career, mate. Well, and Zipper, the same bloke, Stevie Ella, all had their own little attributes to winning a game, and like look at them, Eric Groth, all of them right through was a wonderful side, and some of those battles that we used to have at Belmore Oval and out at Cumberland were just brutal, but they off the field good blokes, more importantly, but on the field's a different story, mate.
1: So game three, how determined were you to, as a team, to finish the job, do it, clean, 3-0, especially up there?
0: Well, you just put your head down and get stuck into it, don't you? Like, as I just said, you down at the bloke opposite you. Gene Miles and Mal Meninga, they were a bloody handful. So I think Snoz, Mick O'Connor was next to me, mate. He was,
1: yes,
0: such a good footballer as well. He just did things other blokes couldn't, but we knew what we were up against and knew what we had to do to contribute to the side's win, as all the rest of the team did. So it was great. We were close-knit, like I said, as Stephen said to me once, Louis, you've got to love each other. You really do. And I thought, you know what? He's dead right. He's dead right. That's how close you've got to be.
1: Well, I don't know how clearly you remember it all, bearing in mind 40 years ago, but that first half was one of the all-time greats. And I urge anyone to watch it on YouTube, especially younger listeners. It was 16 all at halftime. It was some of the most scintillating footy you'll ever see. And in the end, New South Wales won 18-16. How would you and your style of play, Chris, fit into rugby league's 2026 version?
0: Well, I'd have to do a hell of a few more kilometres, I think, mate. I know they've got different methods of training. Short stints. We used to run around Coogee. I remember Dave Cooper, our old conditioner, run around Coogee, and he certainly got us fit though. But how today? Like look at them. Look at the build on them. Like they all look like weightlifters when you see around the dressing sheds. But mate, more importantly, it's between your ears, how hungry you are and how you can contribute and how humble you are and be prepared to listen. I just, you got to pick the right blokes in Origin. Origin's a different game. And

0: if you get a mob of humble blokes that are prepared to kill for each other, you've got to have a little bit of mongrel in you. I know, like Blocker and Wally Wynn and a few of them. That certainly helps, you know, and remember where you come from. Most important, mate, you know, who you're representing. That helps win Origin games.
1: Well, look, the modern player may have the build, but you and your family had the nicknames Louie, Turvey and Parrot. That's very hard to beat as a trifecta. Hey, Chris Mortimer, love you and your family, mate. So enjoyable to catch up with you and reminisce about 1986. It was an historic moment, first clean sweep of a series for New South Wales. Thanks for revisiting it today, mate. Good to catch up.
0: Thank you, Andrew. Good to talk to you, mate.

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8: Getting to know you, getting to know all about you.
9: Well, this afternoon on NRL Sunday, we are getting to know one of the best wingers in rugby league, and that is two-time premiership winner. She's with the Sydney Roosters, as I said, on NRL Monday. I think it's the best women's team I've ever seen. It's Jamie Frassard, prolific try scorer, and she's on the line. G'day, Jamie. How are you going?
10: Hey, I'm good, thanks. Thanks for having me on today.
9: Our pleasure. Let's get to know you a little bit because we know you as a try scorer for the Roosters and at representative level. What's the best try you've ever scored, do you reckon?
10: Oh, I reckon the one up the middle in the front row yesterday was pretty good.
9: Yeah, you're used to scoring so many tries.
10: Yeah, hard to pick from sometimes.
9: What's your nickname, the one that's stuck over the years?
10: Well, probably Frezzy. A lot of people call me Frez or Frezzy, I reckon. I think the boys tend to go to Frez, and I know my girlfriends tend to go to Frezzy a little bit more. But Strangey does have a nickname for me. It's called Mad Dog.
9: Mad Dog. Is that from the coach or from Jasmine?
10: Nah, from the coach, that one.
9: Mad Dog. Okay, I like that. I'd want that if I was playing footy. What's the first job you ever had?
10: I worked at McDonald's.
9: Nice. In front, behind the counter or making fries?
10: I was really good at being able to take the orders and do the cashier at the same time.
9: Yeah, I don't know. Multitasker. I don't know how anyone does that. so much respect. What about the first car you ever owned?
10: I think it was a little Mitsubishi Lancer, a little red one from memory.
9: Did you have it for a while?
10: Yeah, I did actually. And I think I accidentally crashed it, but it did me well for a very long time.
9: Nice. When did you fall in love with rugby league?
10: I was always a really big lover of rugby league, even from a young girl. I'm a massive Doggy supporter and always have been since I was about 8 years old. So, loved it from a young girl, but obviously love it even more now that I've got the chance to play myself.
9: So who is your favourite Bulldogs player?
10: Oh, honestly, there's a few back in the day. I loved David Clemmer. At that time,
9: yeah.
10: He was going through the system, Clemmer. He was probably my main one, I think.
9: See, now I'm starting to get why you call, what is it, Mad Dog?
10: Yeah, Mad Dog.
9: Yeah, how good. when did you realise that you could, make a career out of rugby league and things were only going to get better in that regard?
10: To be honest, probably the last few years. Obviously, when it first kicked off, there was only three or four games. So it's only really taken the last few years where the games have increased and obviously having more options now for us, us women as well. So, yeah, probably the last few years, and especially now we've got the opportunity to play in representative teams, that obviously helps us out a lot. I'd say probably the last 3 to 4 years.
9: We are getting to know Sydney Roosters star Jamie Frassard. Jamie, what's the best piece of advice you've ever been given?
10: I think for me, the best bit of advice I've ever been given is that you don't have to be the most talented person in the room, but you can always choose to be the most hardworking. So I always think, hard work beats natural talent.
9: What's an achievement you're most proud of? Can be footy, can be anything.
10: Footy related, when I was 18, I actually played in the Youth Commonwealth Games and won a gold medal. That was huge for me, being a young 18-year-old girl. And then I think in recent years, obviously making my New South Wales Blues debut, that took me a very long time to achieve. So, yeah, between the two of those.
9: Hang on, what sport were you winning gold medals at Youth Commonwealth Games?
10: Rugby sevens.
9: Oh, rugby sevens. It's been a phenomenal breeding ground for NRLW stars, hasn't it?
10: Yeah, well, that was my first insight to any type of footy with rugby sevens, and I think it's been amazing, and especially the girls that are now transitioning over as well.
9: Yeah, what's your favourite sport other than rugby league?
10: Probably have to go back to rugby sevens.
9: Rugby sevens, yeah.
10: Yeah, rugby sevens.
9: Is there a bucket list sporting event that you'd love to attend?
10: Well, I reckon ice hockey would be awesome to go and watch, but I've also been seeing all these crazy Red Bull events on Instagram, so I think something crazy, like a dirt bike race or something, for me would be awesome to go and watch, something a bit different.
9: I'm going to be referring to you on air forevermore as Mad Dog. The more I hear from you, the more that really, really does fit. What was your favourite TV show as a kid?
10: I used to watch a few. I think the first two that probably come to mind was Rugrats.
9: Rugrats, yeah, okay.
2: Well, since you two babies are brothers now, I guess you're going to need me to be your big sister. Of course, then I'll have to show you how to get your daddy to buy you toys and how to pretend you're crying. Maybe if you're real nice to me, I'll teach you how to get cookies.
10: Rugrats and Around the Twist.
9: Okay, what about a favourite TV show of all time?
10: Not sure about that one. I'm not a big TV person, to be honest.
9: Okay, well, let's turn to the big screen then. Are you a movie person? What's your favourite all-time movie?
10: I used to, growing up, me, my sister and my mum used to watch Practical Magic and Charlie's Angels together all the time, so probably both of those. And I've heard there's a new Practical Magic 2 coming out, so I'll be excited to watch that.
9: Yeah, that would be great, but I can see you as one of Charlie's Angels.
3: I got something to tell you. By the time this is over, every one of you is going to be face down on the floor, and I'm going to moonwalk out of here. You're not listening to me. See, first, you're going to help me out of my chair, and then I'm going to leapfrog over you before I break his nose. And since my trusty lighter isn't working, I'm going to do all of this with my hands tied behind my back.
10: Yeah, that's me. I pretend all the time when I was a little girl.
9: Oh, I can see it. You fighting crime, Mad Dog. No problem at all. What's something that people may not know about you? Do you have a hidden talent?
10: Oh, hidden talent. I'm actually ambidextrous, so I write left-handed, but I do most things with my right hand. So if you ever go bowling with me or golfing,
9: right,
10: I can tend to sort of go both ways, and I've got to try and actually figure out on the day what I prefer.
9: Really? So is that just a feel thing, or is that something you deliberately tried to do as a kid? How did that work?
10: I don't know, because my mum's right-handed, but she does everything with her left. So
9: right.
10: I guess I just got taught from a young age to use both left and right hands. And even when I was younger, I played soccer and I was the same. I could kick both left and right feet.
9: Oh, you would have been easy to hate coming up against you in sport then, that's for sure. Can you cook, Jamie Frassard? And if so, do you have a signature dish?
10: Yeah, I don't think I'm a bad cook, but my favourite's probably slow-cooked beef ribs.
9: Ooh.
10: or some homemade sausage rolls.
9: Yeah, it's
10: always seem to be a hit.
9: Tick and tick. So bearing that in mind, you're hosting a dinner party. Which three people, alive or dead, are you inviting?
10: Well, going back to Charlie's Angels, probably Cameron Diaz. I used to love watching her and all her movies.
9: Can I come?
10: I think she'd be... Yes, absolutely. Eminem. I reckon he was awesome.
9: Yeah.
10: Yeah, and Ronda Rousey, I think she's really helped break barriers for women in sport through her career, so I'd really like to hear some of her stories and how she sort of paved the way in her sport.
9: I reckon after the entree, you'd be telling her to run at you.
10: Yeah, oh, maybe not.
9: Ronda Rousey, Eminem, and Cameron Diaz. What an eclectic mix that is. How good.
10: Random mix.
9: What, if anything, scares you?
10: I tell you what, I'm petrified of sharks. Yeah, something about sharks and uncontrollable water, just not my thing, which is funny because I love going to the beach, but, yeah, not a fan of the sharks.
9: Yeah, no, I think, big animals in the ocean that can chew you up and spit you out, that's a justifiable scare. Where can we find you on a day off? What are your favourite hobbies?
10: Favourite hobbies, in the off-season, I actually love going camping. If I get a bit of spare time, I jump on my dirt bike and I just love being with my friends, to be honest, and catching up and having big cook-ups. We love to do big barbecues and feast together, so that's probably what you're catching me doing, especially in the off-season.
9: Now, I'm imagining that you and I might have vastly different tastes here, but we'll see. Do you have a favourite band or singer of all time?
10: Oh, not a band so much, but I'm going to go back to who I said before with Eminem. I love a little bit of rap, and I love his music. So, yeah, I'm going to go stick with Eminem.

0: Have you ever tried your hand at rap?
1: Oh, yeah, no, not for me.
0: No? Not rap karaoke, anything like that?
1: I can sing in the car, but wouldn't be doing it in public.
0: Well, what's the best concert you've ever been to?
1: I'm actually more of a festival girl. Back in the day, I used to love going to my, like, festivals or even raves. So I used to love, like, your DEFCON 1s and your knockouts.
0: If only I knew what any of that meant. What about...
1: Yeah, they're just more festivals.
0: Yeah. What's your favourite holiday?

0: a destination?
1: To be honest, I probably don't have a destination, like one in particular, but I really just love travelling in general. I love meeting new people. I love learning different cultures and experiencing different places. So for me, it's just exploring the world, to be honest.
0: Well, as someone who likes to explore, do you have a bucket list destination, somewhere you haven't been to but you have to go to?
1: Yes, I want to do some Asia. So I want to have a look. I want to go through Japan. I want to do Thailand. And I'm looking at next year for my 30s with my girlfriends doing a big trip to Vietnam. So, yeah.
0: Yeah, they reckon that is absolutely incredible. All right, are you handy? Can you build things?
1: Not really, to be honest. I'm not much of a flat type girl. I'm more call someone and get them to come help me do it.
0: Hey, I hear that. All right, some quick ones to finish with here. What is your take on clowns, Jamie Frassard? Great fun or terrifying?
1: A bit of fun. I'm not too scared of clowns. Bit of fun.
0: Summer or winter?
1: I'm a winter baby, so I'm going to go with winter. I love to be snugged up.
0: Chocolate or vanilla?
1: Ooh, chocolate.
0: Sweet or savoury?
1: Sweet for sure.
0: Peanut butter, crunchy or smooth?
1: I'm going to go smooth.
0: And this is the last question, Jamie. You need to be very careful about this answer. Tomato sauce, cupboard or fridge?
1: Oh, growing up, it used to be in the cupboard, but these days in my own house, it's in the fridge.
0: And you're right. Great answer. Jamie Frassard from the Sydney Roosters. Best of luck for the remains of the year, and we look ahead to a World Cup. And thanks for letting us get to know you a little bit this afternoon.
1: No worries. Thanks for having me on the show, guys.

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4: 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This next story is from the World Service podcast, Not by the Playbook, from the BBC World Service. 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To Spain now, where parasport is on the rise, and it all starts at the grassroots. The Tambien Foundation was set up 26 years ago with the aim to provide opportunities for those with disabilities to take part in adaptive sport. And it's starting to show in the medal tables too. Skier Audrey Pascual, who won two golds at the recent Winter Paralympics, first visited the foundation when she was 11 years old. This year, they launched an adaptive climbing program, aiming for more medal success at the Summer Games. Paraclimbing is making its debut in LA. Not by the Playbook's Ashish Sharma went along to find out more.
5: Jaime Hernandez puts his athletes through their paces. We're at a newly established indoor climbing centre in a trendy shopping mall just outside Madrid. First up on an intermediate green climb, which is about 20 metres high, is Arroyo. She's 15 and she's blind. Jaime has asked Ana, another para-athlete, to be her visual guide for this climb. She's climbing up and she's completely blind. It's incredible.
6: It's incredible. Yeah, it's amazing. Yeah, you have to feel everything, and this is the beautiful thing.
7: No?
6: Every route is good for them, so normally we choose different routes for improve them skills.
7: ¿Qué tal?
6: Complicada, pero escúchame, ¿la has hecho
5: Aroa? ¿Qué grado le darías? Aroa was the first person to climb this new route that they're trying out today. Quite frankly, she's inspired the rest of the team because they're all now lining up to follow suit.
8: Yeah, my name is Jaime Hernandez. I'm working as a ski instructor and head coach and coordinating activities, some different activities.
5: Jaime has spent 15 years coaching for Fundación Tambien. The non-profit charitable organization offers sporting opportunities for people with disabilities, but not just a chance to play sport. The foundation also helps develop athletes who can compete in sporting events, including the Paralympics. Audrey Pascual sent Spanish fans delirious after she won a historic four medals as a para skier in the Milano Cortina 2026 Paralympics earlier this year. The 21-year-old was making her Paralympic debut and was coached by Jaime at the foundation.
8: We met Audrey when she was 11 years old. We support her a lot of doing and try to do the best. And now she won for medal. We are really, really, really happy. And she create a new history in Spain. So I think it's important. I say, okay, Fundación Tambien can do that from the base to the high level. We love sports. And sometimes when you work with this kind of disabilities, the answer is no, it's not possible. Fundación Tambien can do it. This is important for us. Say, why not? I'm going to do the same. Yeah, to try.
5: What's the challenge for you as a coach with a group of people with disabilities, but they have very different disabilities?
8: You have to know what kind of disability they have. Then you have to talk with them and say, okay, is possible to do that? Yes or not. In this kind of activity, it's easy because there is a wall, there is a route.

0: there is a rope. The result is the same for blind people or different disability.
1: Jaime's team has different disabilities. Arroyo, who I saw earlier doing her first climb of the training session, was born blind. Two more of her team have a form of cerebral paralysis, whilst a further two are wheelchair-bound. The team is a new one, but with Fundación Tambien, if the athletes are good enough, they'll be guided towards the qualifiers for the LA 28 Paralympics.
2: My full name is Bruno Opicio Suarez. I am finishing studies of administrative management. We know this foundation because I started when I was really younger. One of the things that I like the most of the foundation is that they treat us very well without thinking that we have disabilities. Is a sport that I didn't try it before, and I think it will be good for me, for my coordination, also for my stability.
1: I'm looking behind us at that wall. It's big. I mean, do you not feel scared or worried or nervous when you see that and you know that you have to get to the top?
2: I am very proud when I get to the bottom.
1: Oh, you mean the top?
2: Yes,
1: the top.
2: In the school, my English is really fast. But when I am outside my school, my English is not so good.
1: It's great. That's an excuse. There's nothing wrong with your English. It's very, very good.
2: Thank you.
3: Okay, my name is Monica. I'm the Bruno's mother. Bruno has a rare disease. The name of this disease is ataxia. And this has a very problem in the brain. He has a problem with the balance, with touch little things, with the coordination. Bruno has a very problem, a physical problems, and mentally he is very hard. He has a great capacity to achieve a lot of things. Sociality level is very difficult for the younger with disability to have a group, to have a friends. To be a part of a group is very important, not only at competition level.
1: How tall is this wall?
4: 15 meters.
1: 15 meters?
4: Yeah.
1: Around 15 meters. Just looking up at it, it's all divided in different colors, and the colors will decide the difficulty. So we've got one of the easiest ones is pink, red, and then it moves on to yellow, which is harder, and then you get to the really difficult ones and the blacks, which looks impossible because it's almost like flat against a wall, so there's very little grip on it.
5: He's climbing the green because it has a bit of overhang, so we want the team to
1: try. Ana Gomez helps Jaime when her training coincides with his class. She is a para athlete training with a different team because she's preparing for the Los Angeles 2028 Paralympics. Anna was born without a forearm on her left side, and she only took up climbing when she was 35. Now aged 38, she's hoping she can fulfill an Olympic dream.
5: Just like to be climbing for 3 years and be dreaming with like going to LA is like, sometimes I feel like imposter syndrome, like, are you really like crazy? But then I'm on track. I've been to international competitions already for 2 years. It's going to be 10 participants from the world, and I'm now number 10 in the international ranking. If I keep working, I hope I can be there. The international championship, it's going to be 1 year before the Olympics, the Paralympics. I mean, the podium maybe has something to do with going or not going, getting tickets. I don't know. We have to see. And like for me, it's also interesting because I'm like,

0: I mean, I was born with a disability, but I never got in touch with people with disabilities. So it's also interesting to see, like, more people with disabilities are in the climbing gyms, and it's getting bigger in terms of visibility, in terms of opportunities for, like, practicing competitions. So
1: the story of Fundación Tambien is over 25 years old. It was founded by the elite Spanish athlete Teresa Silva. Whilst preparing for the Paragliding World Championships in 1989, Teresa suffered an injury which left her in a wheelchair. She then discovered adaptive skiing in the USA, and seeing how far behind Spain was in disability sports, she was inspired to create Spain's first sit-skiing team, and then set up the Fundación Tambien to help other people with disabilities experience all sports.
2: I'm Edward Elliott, and head of experiences and sponsorship at Iberdrola. In the Iberdrola Super Awards, we've got six different categories with social inclusion, competition and diffusion.
1: Teresa's work has been inspirational, and many Spanish companies like Iberdrola today have social inclusion policies baked into their ethos.
2: The sponsorships team here goes through and evaluates the different projects, and then ultimately the choice of the winning projects, right, doesn't come down specifically us to here in Iberdrola. We have a panel of honorary judges, right, of sort of esteemed figures of sports world and sports journalism here in Spain. The prizes per category is, I mentioned, €50,000, right? So this is really important for us, because I think any prize for any of these projects and any sort of money compensation for them will help in their projects, but we feel that with 50,000 it can really be life-changing for the people involved, for the club, for the project that that wins the award. It's nice to be able to follow up, to see those stories, to see how they've gone through, and to have those stories be part of the awards going forward, right? We're on our sixth edition now of the Super Awards, and so it's always nice as we go along and continue with these awards to look back and see the real impact that these projects have achieved. Iberdrola have been, for the last 10 years, been promoting equality through women's sports in particular, and if we go back 20 years, been promoting equality through sports as a whole, and working with the Spanish Paralympic Committee for the last 20 years. So within that context, we have the Iberdrola Super Awards, and that allows us to cover and to support a lot more of these social projects on around different, as I was mentioning, with the categories, inclusion and different diversity issues. These awards really open up the possibility of having that help from Iberdrola across loads of different clubs, smaller sort of clubs, individuals that might not necessarily be involved otherwise.
1: Whether Bruno or Anna can make it to Los Angeles for the Paralympics in 2028 waits to be seen. But the very fact that they have an opportunity to try is one of the legacies of the Fundación Tambien.
3: The not-so-intrepid Ashish Sharma on the secrets behind the recent Spanish success. And look out for them climbing to the top of the podium in LA in 2 years' time. That story was taken from Not by the Playbook on the BBC World Service. And you can hear lots more fascinating stories just like that by searching Not by the Playbook wherever you get your podcasts from.
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5: Set. And away they go in the women's 400 metres freestyle final, with Van Schooten of Holland swimming in lane 1, Shane Gould of Australia in 2, Wegner of East Germany is swimming in lane 3, the Italian girl Calagaris is swimming in lane 4, alongside of her in 5 is Kina Rothhammer of the United States, Jenny Wiley of the United States is in lane 6, the Dutch girl Anki Reinders in 7, and very fine US swimmer Shirley Babishoff in lane 8, as they go down making the first 50 metres turn in this, the women's 400 metres freestyle final. And over in lane 2, Shane Gould has gone out to perhaps a very narrow lead over the swimmer in lane 5 is Rothhammer of the United States, is not far behind her, and less than a metre actually covering the entire field, but dropping back a little bit in lane 3 is Wagner.
6: These lap times are going to be interesting, because on the board we can see the split times when Shane made her world record at Santa Clara in July of 1971.
5: And they finished the 100 with Shane Gould going in first. The time, Forbes?
6: 1.5. Oh, I'm worried about that. I wonder if it's too fast. 1.5.
5: A cracking pace with Shane Gould leading by about a clear metre over swimmer in lane.

0: 55, Roth Hammerstill of the United States.
1: And the world record split was 1:03.8.
0: So terrific speed, isn't it? With Shane Gould really making this one a cracker. And in second place, Roth Hammerstill of the United States, swimming in lane 5. Very close then for the third place. It's hard to sort out exactly who's in third place. Swimming very well in lane 4 is the Italian girl, Caligaris. And at the end of the 150 metres, Shane Gould leads out still by best part of 2 metres, looking across to lane 5. It's a bit hard to get a line on it until they come past us. Shane Gould swimming over in lane 2 is best part of a couple of metres in front of Rothhammer of the United States, swimming in lane 5.
1: And I'm worried about Rothhammer, because Rothhammer paced herself a little better, and to be only a body length and a half behind Shane could be dangerous with 4 laps to go.
0: Shane Gould comes in at the end of 200, and we'll see her time in a moment as it comes on the board. Rothhammer's in second, going into third. We'll look back for the time, Forbes.
1: It's 2:07. 2:07 is against 2:09.6. She is 2.6 seconds in front of her own world record time.
0: So back down the pool with 250 metres covered, and Shane Gould still holding this lead of a couple of metres over the Rothhammer of the United States in 5. In third place now in lane 4, we can see is Caligaris of Italy, perhaps in fourth place over in lane 3. Yes, it's Wegner of East Germany, and the others have dropped back a couple of yards, or Bunschutten of Holland in lane 1. Is still swimming pretty well, but a fair way from the leader, and Shane makes the turn, coming down, approaching the end of the, in the certainly towards the end of the 300 metres mark, about 25 metres to travel, and she's going away a little bit, if anything, at this stage. Shane Gould, I'd say,
2: it's a relief.
0: She's about 2-3 metres in front of,
1: yes,
0: of the United States girl, Rothhammer of the United States.
1: And now she's got to draw on all those powers of endurance that she spent those months in building up.
0: She's 4 metres in front as she comes up with 100 metres to travel, Shane Gould. A great race for second between Caligaris and Rothhammer. These two are fighting it out for second place at this stage. And back in lane 3 is Wegner of East Germany. But look at Shane Gould putting on the pressure as she goes down for the final 100.
1: And she's
0: 5 metres in front, and she's leaving them wallowing in the wake with Rothhammer and Gallicus in lane 4 and 5 in equal second position.
1: And she's 3 seconds in front of her own world record.
0: A fantastic swim for Jane Gould. She looks unbeatable at this stage, as she's not only maintaining the lead, I think she's slightly increasing it. She's going up to make the turn with 50 metres to go, and this is a women's 400 metres freestyle final. She's made the turn.
1: This is just tremendous. I don't think Shane can be beaten now.
0: And away she goes. She's 6-7 metres in front, coming back down the pool. A great race for second place between the swimmers in lanes 3, 4 and 5. But in lane 4, it's Gallicus of Italy in second place, just in front of another swimmer, Wegner, but past the 25 metres mark, and it's all Shane Gould. She's 7 metres in front and going away from the field in second place. A good race. It's the Italian girl in lane 4, second place. Third is Wegner of East Germany, but Shane Gould has won in world record time. Fantastic time, 4:19 for Shane Gould in first place, second place to Caligaris of Italy, and third place will go to Wegner of East Germany.
1: What a wonderful swim by Shane. 4:19, 2.2 seconds of her own world record, and she has good reason to be happy and proud as she hangs onto the lane there. The other girls come over to her. An Italian was second. Caligaris was second. An East German third. So America was beaten out of the two places there. And it's another gold medal to Australia.
0: And Shane Gould has won her second gold medal, and she is the first girl in Olympic history to win 2 gold medals at different strokes.
3: How much pressure did Martinez put you under at the end of, say, the snatches?
4: Well, personally, I don't think he was going to come up with what he did come up with. That was a real surprise to me. With 185, I sort of thought I was looking down the barrel a bit, and it didn't look too good at half time.
3: Well, so the clean and jerk that you went for, the 240, it's 5 more than you've ever done. What sort of thoughts were going through your mind as you came out onto the stage looking at that?
4: I wasn't thinking of the weight. I was just thinking of getting it and winning it. And she went up, luckily.
3: Just looking at the competition tonight, the snatches, you don't snatch as well as Martinez and some of the others in the comp. Is it something that you're going to be looking at?
4: Oh, yeah. I'll be definitely trying to improve my snatch. That'll be the easiest thing to improve. Once I improve on my snatch, it's... Well, these guys haven't got a hope in the world then.
3: How far do you think you can go? You break records every time you come into the stage. How far, what would be the optimum that you'd be looking for with, say, snatch and clean and jerk?
4: Optimum? Well, that depends on the competition. Whatever I need to win, and that'll be it.
3: Compare the feeling of winning an Olympic gold medal to...

0: 2 years ago when you won the Commonwealth medal?
1: Compare the feeling. I don't think there's a comparison. This is the ultimate, and it's happened.
0: Where do you go to from here, Dean? There's been a lot of talk about maybe you're giving it away. Have you had any thoughts?
1: Well, I'll sort of do like I did at Commonwealth Games and go fishing again and decide after that.
2: Well, Dino, how do you get away with your fairly unique training methods? 6 months fishing and 6 months weightlifting?
1: It just happens. That's what I'm brought up with. I've never had the opportunity to train all year round, so 6 months on, 6 months off is my weightlifting program, and that's it.
2: Have you ever thought of devoting more time to weightlifting?
1: Well, I've got to make a living, and it sort of was a family decision that sport wouldn't sort of dominate my life. And fishing, as it is going to make a living for me when I'm 40. And originally, when we started off, we said, well, weightlifting's not going to make much money for you, so fishing's going to have to be where it's at, so that's what we're doing.
0: What was Mum and Dad's reaction? They were here, and a very positive reaction.
1: Oh, they were quite pleased, I believe, but I never got to talk to them, actually. I wish I did, but I'll catch up with them tomorrow.
0: When do you go back to Port Lincoln?
1: I don't know yet. I don't know. I'll be in Adelaide for a few days before I go home, so I'll have to wait and see when I get there.
0: They could just about make a mayor when you go back.
1: I wouldn't want to tell that to the mayor. He might get a bit, he mightn't like it.
2: Okay, Dean, congratulations. Well done.
1: Thank you.
3: Oh, Flintoff King got out quickly and is making ground on Fiedler. Bush got away quickly and from the outside. The leader out there is Apt and going very quickly. Ledovskaya in lane three. The two runners on the inside have dropped back. Gunnell and Kurochkina. Down the back they go to the third hurdle now. And Debbie Flintoff King's running about third. Ledovskaya's gone to the front along the inside in lane three. She's past Sheffield. Ranging up to Flintoff King. Over on the outside it's Bush and Fiedler. They've got to Apt. It's Debbie Flintoff King still running about third. Over the seventh hurdle now. And over on the outside the two East Germans have gone to the front. Fiedler on the inside of Bush. Bush just in front of Fiedler. Debbie Flintoff King coming through now. And Ledovskaya alongside her. She's running fifth. Debbie Flintoff King as they come down to the second last hurdle. Ledovskaya with the Soviet Union in front from Fiedler. Debbie Flintoff King is surging now over the last. Ledovskaya in front. Flintoff King coming after him. It won't make it. Ledovskaya's in front. Oh, close. Ledovskaya maybe from Flintoff King. Fiedler third. Followed in by Bush and they were followed in by Gunnell. Then out and further back Sheffield and Kurochkina.
4: ABC News, I'm Eliza Getzy. One of the country's biggest banks has already announced it will be lifting home loan rates following the news of the latest rate hike. Alex Turner-Cohen has the latest.
5: Macquarie Bank has announced within minutes of the latest interest rate hike that it will be passing on the full rise to its customers. On Tuesday afternoon, the Reserve Bank decided on a 25 basis point increase due to inflation, bringing the cash rate to 4.6%, the highest it's been in 15 years. Shortly after, Macquarie said it will lift variable home loan rates by 0.25% to come into effect from October 15. The bank will also increase the ongoing variable interest rates paid on its transactions and saving accounts from the same day.
4: The Reserve Bank of Australia Governor Michelle Bullock has revealed falling house prices made the RBA stop and think, but that it was ultimately still necessary to raise rates. She also acknowledged the longer the war in the Middle East drags on, the more likely it is that businesses will try to pass through the cost increases. And as a result, more interest rate rises haven't been ruled out, as she's vowed to stop inflation no matter what.
6: There's nothing I can say necessarily to make households feel better in this. This is tough. Can I say that the board did not take this decision lightly without thinking that we knew that this was going to hit some people pretty hard. But we have to do it if we are to bring inflation back down.
4: US President Donald Trump says he's offered Iran nothing to end the war, rejecting media reports saying he's willing to ease sanctions and release frozen funds for concrete steps regarding Iran's nuclear program. Details from Larry Buttrose.
7: Axios and CNN both reported the offer, citing unidentified US officials. But Mr. Trump has responded via social media, writing, "This is untrue. I offered them nothing." He's cited preventing Iran from acquiring a nuclear bomb as a key goal of the war, along with ending its ability to attack neighbouring countries and creating conditions for Iranians to topple their leadership. Iran's President Masoud Pezeshkian says it's ready for talks on its nuclear program and other issues, but won't accept bullying or coercion.

0: Albanese says engagement with tech company OpenAI has been very constructive after its AI agent gained unauthorised access to non-public statistics on a Medicare data portal in June. OpenAI today apologised for the breach and committed to working with Australian federal government to prepare for future incidents. Mr. Albanese says the risks of AI have been exposed, but there's also broad benefits to the technology.
1: OpenAI have been very constructive and open in engaging in that process, and I welcome that. Look, this is a challenge. Artificial intelligence can improve economic growth, improve productivity, make a big difference for businesses, but there are risks.
0: And former Australian of the Year Grace Tame has told a Tasmanian court she feared for her life after tweets made by the man who sexually abused her as a child. Scout Wallen reports.
2: Nicholas Bester was charged with three counts of using a carriage service to menace, harass or cause offence in relation to three tweets he made in 2022. Bester was convicted of sexually abusing Miss Tame when she was his student. The tweets included Miss Tame's old email address and referred to a countdown to a comeuppance, which Miss Tame told the court coincided with the release of her memoir. She said the tweets made her fear for her safety. In February, Bester was found unfit to stand trial due to medical reasons. The court can find him not guilty or rule that a finding can't be made that he's not guilty. The matter will return to court in December.
0: The Bureau of Meteorology says several parts of South Australia had their hottest September day on record today, Port Augusta reaching a top of 37.9 degrees. Other records were set in Noarlunga and Port Pirie. The Bureau says hot northerly winds pushed temperatures 10 to 15 degrees above the state's September average. 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
14: Hello and welcome to Stumped, your intercontinental hit of news, features and debate from the quirky world of cricket. I'm Alison Mitchell in London and the cricket season here is starting to draw to a close. Another trophy's been decided. Middlesex ended a 36-year wait for a List A trophy winning the One Day Cup. And the rest of the season is drawing to a close, as I said. The England season carries on, though, but they are dominating Sri Lanka in white ball cricket at the moment.
15: Jim Maxwell for the ABC in Sydney. Well, cricket's just begun here. The domestic one-day competition has started. And, Cho, I don't think there's any ground in India that could have seen 35 sixes hit in one match. It's amazing. 370 apiece. We had two games in a row like that. So they should go to the Allen Border Field and play Big Bash or the other competition. Yes, why not? Just play it.
16: Well, with some of the grounds in India, you could probably hit 40. The boundaries are getting closer and closer. I'm Charu Sharma for Akashvani, in a place where people normally come to holiday in Goa, but I'm here for a very special event, helping some friends out. It's a mixture of mental and physical activity called Crisscross, or Smart Sports Competition. We'll see how it goes over the next 3 days. But by the way, India avoided by just 2 runs, something that will ripple across the world endlessly in their 5-over shootout against Japan. So, boy, that was narrow.
14: Very narrow escape for India. Well, coming up on Stumped, we ask if former India fast bowler Zahir Khan is the right fit for Chennai Super Kings because he's been named as their new head coach. But first, from one fast bowler to another, after England's speedster Mark Wood announced his retirement from international cricket this week, he's one of the fastest bowlers to ever play for England, but has been blighted by injuries throughout his career. And his Ashes series last year down under ended after bowling just 11 overs. That was off the back of him being out for

0: 15 months with an elbow injury, followed by knee surgery. So he hasn't played for England since, but he has said he hopes to carry on playing cricket in some form. And despite all that, he is a two-time World Cup winner and he took the Ashes winning wicket in 2015. So plenty to be proud of in his career, Jim. He has just had to battle so many injuries throughout, hasn't he? Where do you rank him in terms of his bowling and what he brought to the game? And is it kind of a case of what might have been had his body not been letting him down?
1: Yes, it's a tough game being a fast bowler, and you've got to be fit, lucky, a number of things to survive and have some resilience, which he struggled to do. But I think the delivery that's doing the rounds in this valedictory moment for Mark Wood is the Khawaja ball at Leeds from 2023, when Khawaja's stumps got a little upset because he was a fraction late on a very fast Yorker. So that's a sort of signature ball for Mark Wood, who at his best was a lethal, lethal bowler. But oh, it's such a tough game trying to keep it up over the course of a few days with all the injuries that he's managed to have.
0: Gosh, when you think about what he's gone through, two knee operations, two elbow operations, three ankle operations, that's without the shoulder jabs, the stress fractures. I think he said he's torn his side like four times and he reckons about 60 to 80 jabs in his ankle. So, you know, you really do feel for him, and particularly when he says, you know, the England dream has slowly been ground out of me over the last year. You know, he would be desperate to still be playing for England. So feel for him massively on that front. And, you know, genuine quick bowlers, as you say, Jim, you know, can be hard to find these days. I mean, England are blessed with the fact that they, you know, do have Jofra Archer still in their ranks. But yeah, his pace, just such a quality and impressive in what he was able to do and how he was able to do it.
1: Certainly was. And it's going to be difficult for any team, particularly England at the moment, to find someone like that who can replace him, because as good as the bowling is that's there at the moment, they haven't got anyone like Mark Wood who can knock the top off the innings, three wickets in and over, that sort of stuff. Every team wants to have that kind of strike bowler. So we'll have to enjoy him in the commentary box.
0: I believe we will as well. Chat room on that in a sec. But, you know, do you think fast bowlers are struggling more now than they did in years gone by? You know, volume of cricket? Or, you know, is this not really a new thing?
2: Alison, I've heard plenty of faster bowlers in at least India and I suppose other parts of the world where they do claim that in the past they used to play just as much, because they used to play a lot of domestic cricket, which is pretty unforgiving and it goes on for very long. But I have no doubt that it is the intensity of the game that is rising with time, which could be a bit of a culprit. I mean, there are many other things, of course. Your own DNA, the way the bodies are structured, some are just more injury prone than others, and yet they don't change course. I mean, there are so many bowlers who start off as faster bowlers, realize that maybe it's not their calling, and then turn into spinners or whatever else, or even batters. We've heard plenty of those cases. But in Mark Wood's case, just like, say, Jasprit Bumrah now, and many others around the world, they're just a little more injury prone because they try and bowl so fast. And we know it's a torturous thing. It's not easy at all. I feel for all the fast bowlers trying to be myself. I'm so badly battered. But it also is perhaps, and this is just, you know, one of those theories of mine, that it's the intensity of the fielding and catching expected, particularly in white ball, transferring now to red ball cricket as well, that's a major culprit. Because I'm not suggesting that in the past they were allowed to get away with not being particularly active on the field at fine leg and third man. But now, even the fast bowlers are diving and sliding and tumbling everywhere and picking up injuries, which are not easy to heal. And then they've got to come back and, you know, bowl very quickly. So, yeah, I think it's just the variety of the game, the changing formats, the expectation of being super athletic, not just while bowling, of course, which may be adding to the list of injuries of faster bowlers particularly.
0: Yeah. And, you know, some they might have compromised on their pace in order to, you know, lessen the impact on their body and the likelihood of injury. Yet Mark Wood was someone that, you know, never wanted to compromise on his pace, did he?
2: Well, that was obviously his being. He wanted to be the fastest around the world, or certainly in England, which he probably was. But bowling fast is fabulous in terms of optics and heroism, but unless you have control, and I can think of, say, a Dale Steyn who'd bowl at 145 consistently and have great control, which is the key. And if you want to be an out-and-out fast bowler, I suppose you have to be prepared for the fact that it's likely to be a short career.
0: And Mark Wood was someone who actually, he lengthened his run-up to try and reduce the strain on his body so that he could still bowl fast.
2: And Alison, I do have to ask you, because from the England standpoint, how much will England miss an out-and-out fast bowler? I'm sure you've got plenty others. There's always this question when one outstanding bowler retires, goes away from the game. Who next? I do think that, especially in English conditions, you've probably got a half dozen waiting, or no?
0: Well, I mean, the fact that, you know, I mentioned Jofra Archer already, he is there, and I think England will be, you know, massively buoyed, and all England fans have been, about the number of matches in the cricket that he's strung together this season, because, of course, Archer has had different injury problems as well, or being, you know, rested in and out as well. Workload management, you know, I'm sure will continue to be a thing, but he's played, you know, a lot of cricket over the course of this summer season. But then you've got sort of Josh Tung coming through, who's got pace. I'll tell you who is pacey, is Sonny Baker. You know, he's still quite, he's raw. He's only just at the start of his international career. But, you know, there are players there. I mean, one thing about Mark Wood, though, where I think he will be missed would be, you know, his presence in the dressing room when he was there. He brought so much on top of his fast bowling, because he's just such an amazing personality and humour. And Jim sort of already referenced, you know, his work in the media. And you, you see that coming out of him. But I don't know whether you recall at the start of his international career, the imaginary horse that he had in the outfield. He would sort of like jig around almost like a scene out of Monty Python. He'd gallop this imaginary horse. I think the horse was put out to grass quite a long time ago. But you know, he's famously never drunk a drop of alcohol. His celebrations, I think he celebrated, was it the World Cup with a glass of milk? You know, his COVID videos, if you can go back and search for Mark Wood dancing, Mark Wood swimming in the bath with goggles on, just a great personality. So he will certainly be missed, you know, for that in a you know, England dressing room, certainly, however much domestic cricket he's today able to play. But yeah, Jim mentioned that spell he bowled at Headingley in the Ashes in 2023. You know, he hadn't bowled in a home test match for 2 years at that point.
3: Yeah.
0: He did hurtle in like the wind, didn't he? 90 miles per hour plus every delivery. I think he hit 96.5 at one point in that spell. And as well as knocking out Khawaja's off stump, he clattered Carey on the helmet and took that fifer, I think 7 wickets in all in the match. And just one of the great memorable Ashes spells of bowling. You know, so how much other cricket will he be able to play if he's talking about wanting to play domestically? Do you think the franchise leagues, you know, would be interested in having Mark Wood bowl 4 overs at 90 miles an hour?
1: Well, if you can, you tend to think his bowling is going to be more spasmodic, occasional now than before. It's fascinating to look at a bowler like that. He's kind of freakish, but he's vulnerable. And that's why, I'm sorry to say this, the more it goes, the more you look at Mitchell Starc and you think he's Superman. 445 test wickets. And thank goodness he said bye-bye one-day cricket, even though he's playing these warm-up games with the white ball in South Africa. Basically, he's a test cricketer and he knows that's how you survive. And he's looked after his body.
0: I'm Alison Mitchell and you're listening to Stumped on the BBC World Service. If you've missed anything from the show, you can download and subscribe to the podcast via your usual podcast provider. And you can watch us on YouTube by going to the BBC World Service YouTube channel. On last week's show, former South Africa captain Dean Elgar told us why he's decided the time is right to retire from all forms of cricket at the end of the county championship season.
4: I'm 40 next year, so I've been around the cricketing circles for quite a long time now. It is the end of a pretty long career, I would say. And it's just physically and mentally being away from home now. Home looks very different for me now with my twins and my son and daughter. Yeah, just being away from them is obviously quite tough, and I'm just a little bit over it. I'm just over cricket now, and it's time for me to go and play for another team now, and that's obviously my family.
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0: Next on Stumped, former India fast bowler and World Cup winner Zahir Khan has said it's an honour to be part of one of the most successful teams in the history of the IPL. That's after he was named as the new head coach of Chennai Super Kings for the 2027 season. Now, he succeeds Stephen Fleming, who is now the England Test coach. Fleming had been in charge for 16 years and winning five IPL titles along the way. So it's a one-year deal for Zahir. He's expected to pick up duties ahead of the IPL retention window. Chari, do you think he is the right choice to take over at CSK?
2: Well, it's kind of a bit out of the blue, really. I think him and Badani, and both are good friends, was probably the front runner. And all of a sudden, of course, they called Zach and said, will you accept? And he did. I do think it's a sort of a let's see how it goes kind of relationship right now, because why would you not offer him a longer contract? He has been in the coaching setup for other teams. Of course, he's won, you know, everything from World Cups to IPL titles. So there's absolutely no doubt about his ability, cricketing ability, a bit like, say, Ashish Nehra. He's also very smart around the ground, knows the game very well. Perhaps it was a question of getting somebody homegrown for CSK. I wonder how well thought this whole coaching appointment is, rather than, gosh, I think we're reaching, you know, a certain time where we must have a coach now because the retentions are coming up in a couple of months. And then, of course, the big the mini auction, which, by the way, is in Goa, where I'm right now. It's a bit of a jump for him, I must confess, all of a sudden to look after an IPL team solo as a head coach. It's a big thing. And I hope he doesn't wilt under that responsibility, because there could be many other pulls and pushes and pressures in franchise cricket. I feel happy for him. But I'm sorry, I'll have to sit this one on the fence. But I don't really know whether he's going to lead the coaching staff at the CSK. How well?
0: And what about the reaction of the CSK fans? Are you sensing that they're sharing your sort of let's wait and see, you know, love him as a World Cup winner and a fast bowler, but doesn't quite have the head coach experience?
2: I think the CSK fans are all about only one man, MS Dhoni. If he's hanging around somewhere in some kind of yellow, they'll be happy. Because that's how it's been for all these years. The most important equation really is going to be between Zahir and what MS Dhoni is going to be doing at CSK. Well, there are a lot of people who may still be hoping he'll play, but I'm sure there's a slightly bigger number now hoping that maybe he doesn't and he just sits there as a mentor and whatever else. So the equation between Zach and MSD, well, Zach, of course, is the senior cricketer, which certainly helps. That's going to be the key. The fans will just be happy to see MS Dhoni hanging around and waving a bit.
0: Jim, what for you makes it a good franchise coach? Because, you know, they don't have very long with their players, do they?
1: Success in having, you know, a good atmosphere in the dressing room. But it all comes back to more ticks than crosses, as it were. I sense this is a bit of an interregnum, isn't it, for CSK? I mean, what's Dhoni's position? Is he just waiting to see what happens next before he puts his hand up for this job?
0: He would have been consulted heavily, Chari, wouldn't he, on this decision?
2: Yes. He'd be consulted heavily on every decision, including, do you want to go in and bat? Do you want to go ball, keep anything you want, sir? My good sir. But I think his primary role now is that of a shareholder, which has been in some question in the past with people claiming that he wanted a much bigger share of CSK, which is untrue. He does have a small share, which is big enough anyway. But no, really as a mentoring role, you know, just to be there in the dugout. It's more of a, if I may say so, a marketing optics role. CSK is never going to let him go. And he's not going to play for any other franchise anyway. So it's going to be visibility and mentoring. But the latter is the difficult part, because you don't want to step on the toes of the head coach or any of the support staff. So this whole mentor role is one of the biggest question marks in my mind anyway. What does a mentor do? They sit around, open the laptop and have a cup of tea? What? But they can't let Dhoni go for obvious marketing reasons.
0: They are big boots to fill, Jim, aren't they, when you're stepping in behind Stephen Fleming, albeit, of course, last season, you know, was not good, finishing in eighth. But, you know, when you're coming in behind someone who has been there for so long, and, you know, those five IPL titles mean so much to the fans, there will be a degree of expectation for any new coach who steps in, you know, one-year deal or longer.
1: Well, he's essentially unproven as a coach. So he's treading water, potentially, to start with, if they don't pull together and produce the results that the management, if I can use that word, want. And that's why I would have thought Dhoni, I might say captain coach and sole selector, but I think he's going to have a lot to do with whatever happens from here on, the more so if CSK don't get the results that they expect to get with the playing staff they've got. So, yeah, as I say, it strikes me as it's just an interregnum. Give Daney a little bit of a spell to have a look at things and work it all out and bring him in next year. I mean, one-year contract, bit of a joke. I hope he's getting well paid.
0: I wonder whether this will become a trend across teams where maybe the head coach's role does not go to sort of the biggest, most star name head coach, if you like, but they take these mentoring roles. I mean, almost thinking of Kevin Peterson in the England dressing room at the moment. Like, he has absolutely nothing to lose by being in that mentor role. He can be there in the dressing room. He can be a bit active in the nets. There's some videos going around of him, you know, almost sort of actively coaching the players in the net. So it's a bit more of than a sort of sit back and let players come to him and have a bit of a chat role. He's being proactive about coaching them. But then he has zero responsibility in terms of accountability, I should say, around the team's results. Yeah, so that would be quite an attractive proposition, Jim, wouldn't it, for many a player who can go in, mix it with an international dressing room, keep that involvement, feel as involved as you want to be, make an impact, but ultimately, this isn't my team, Gov.
1: Best job in the world. Get highly paid to have some influence but not be accountable for what occurs. It could backfire if they go very badly. That's the other side of this. If CSK actually go backwards, then they've got some work to do, I suppose. But the magic about it all is to make sure you've got a playing list that can perform, and they do so without having a bunch of injuries that curtail their ability to play at their best, that sort of thing. But it's a lovely exercise to be talking about on the radio, but you have to judge it on the results in the end, one way or another.
0: Well, look, it's been not 3 years since CSK were last in the playoffs even, which was the last time they won the title. So you think if Zahir can take them back into the playoffs, that'll go a long way towards winning over the fans. And who knows, maybe more than a one-year contract as well for him. Finally, on Stumped, we are always celebrating innovation and new ways of bringing the game to a new audience. And that's exactly what our next two guests are doing. They are two teenage entrepreneurs from England who came up with the idea of Maiden Cricket, a special brand of cricket wear exclusively for women and girls. Now, Honour and Kat Black are sisters, and they pitched their business to investors on the globally popular TV show Dragon's Den, or Shark Tank as it's known in India and the US, and they secured around $67,000 to grow their brand. And Honour and Kat are with us now on Stumped. Congratulations to the two of you. Well, we'll hear in a minute just what's changed for you since your Dragon's Den appearance. But Kat, if I start with you, first of all, I gather you're at school at the moment as well. So thank you for taking a bit of time out. Tell us what lesson you're missing. But where did the idea of Maiden Cricket then first come from?
3: Well, it started when we were very young. Honour started when she was around six, and then I joined later when I was eight. And I have my story, and I have a twin brother, and the only reason I started cricket was just to be better than him at it. It's like pure competition. And that moved up through our whole kind of teenage lives. So we moved out of London and moved to Chichester, where we continued to play club and school cricket. And it was all the same. We were all in boys' teams, no other girls. And I've mentioned this previously, but I had an incident on the pitch during my time of the month, and it was only boys. There were dads around the sidelines, no mums in sight, and no female coaches either. And I just had to run off the pitch, and no one understood why. And we came back that evening, and I said to my dad, I was like, I don't want to play cricket anymore. I'm so embarrassed. And him being him was like, you're not going to quit. I've spent too much time and effort putting you into cricket lessons. So he was like, if you're really that upset, make a change. So that's what Honour and I did.
0: Honour, so we've sort of heard Kat's story. What is it from your perspective? And also then, you know, hearing Kat's story then about, you know, the time of the month, just tell us then some of the aspects of the actual kit that addresses some of these issues that girls specifically face.
6: Yeah, so as Kat mentioned, I was playing from age six. She was started a couple of years later than me. But, you know, we shared exactly the same experiences playing in boys' kit that didn't fit, didn't feel comfortable, was never felt confident. And so that's why Maiden came about. And all of these issues that we were facing while playing in boys' kit, it was see-through, ill-fitting, you know, the sleeves on the boys' shirts, because we were wearing our brother's kit, would hook

0: around our elbows while we're trying to throw a ball. So our game was never good enough. Our t-shirts are nicer fitted, shorter sleeves, a nicer collar. Our trousers, which, we'd probably argue are our prize product, and they have poppers on the bottom so that they can be adjusted, because we found that our mum every summer was having to sew up the bottom of our whites. The waistband is flatter so that you can wear it high-waisted, low-waisted. Inside the trousers, there is a short as an extra kind of protection layer.
1: Congratulations, first. This is Charu Sharma, all the way from India, for all your pioneering work. Well done. But I've got to let's begin with you, Honor, if I can ask you about your experience at this young age, and you're still fabulously young, going into the dragon's den. What was it from frightening to exhilarating? What was the experience like?
0: I mean, you could say all of the above. It was nerve-wracking. It was exhilarating. It was probably one of the most terrifying experiences of my whole life. And there was so much adrenaline running through like cat and mice bodies that honestly, it was a bit of a surreal experience, the whole kind of filming process. I was so incredibly grateful to have basically just been given the opportunity to go and do that at such a young age. Like Honor said, it was such a surreal experience, and I wouldn't want to go back because that was the most nerve-wracking thing. Honor and I were like awake till 2 a.m. learning our pitch, just so it was like, so perfect.
2: Editor Jim Maxwell here in Sydney. What's the biggest surprise to you about this business so far?
3: I think honestly, the response that we got was such a surprise. Honor and I always say we were slightly selfish because we were like, we're the only girls playing in boys' teams. We're the only one that needs the kit. But when we came out with our first range, it was like the response was amazing. We didn't realize how many girls needed the kit as well. I never realized so many girls were in the same experience as us.
4: So, Honor, what happens after you leave the den? I mean, you came away with investment from every single one of the dragons, didn't you? They each bought in. So, what are you literally in contact with, Gary Neville? Is he then on the phone? Do you have personal meetings with them? How does this now work that you've got the investment?
0: I mean, I'm sure everyone would love to think that that's the case. But no, unfortunately, it's not. We actually in April ended up backing away from the offer, which I'm not sure if everybody knows about. But it was incredible, and we had a few, we had a little bit of contact with them since the den because we filmed it about a year and a half ago. Since then, we managed to make investment through other investors, and so we didn't need their money anymore. And them taking 25% of the business just didn't seem like a good idea anymore.
4: Right, amazing. So, was that an easy thing to sort of extricate yourselves from at that point?
0: Yeah, I mean, easy enough. I think that at the end of the day, they are TV personalities and they are also very experienced business people who have got so much knowledge. But when you kind of go to them, look, what you're offering has been amazing. Thank you so much. But I think we're just going to turn it down. They, from what I've heard from lots of other people that have done it as well, they usually are like, okay, yeah, fair enough.
4: Yeah, so you'd actually built up yourselves then before the Dragon's Den episode went live. It's not as if you've sort of profited off the back of the publicity and then you've pulled out of the deal.
0: No. So we backed out before it came out. Yeah, we managed to. We grew so much since then.
4: Well, you've clearly earned your position where you are at the moment. Congratulations to the two of you on where, the change that you are effecting and the hundreds, thousands of girls that you'll be impacting and helping them to play cricket, feeling much more comfortable and confident at the same time. Good luck with your studies as well. Thanks for being with us on Stump.
0: Thank you so much.
4: Well, that's all we've got time for on this week's show. So thanks to Jim Maxwell and Charu Sharma and to all of you for listening. See you next time. Bye-bye.
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4: It's early 1972 and Hereford United are on the brink of one of the greatest giant killings in FA Cup history.
5: Hereford have done it! Well, what a cup tie. What can you say? Those little boys tell the story so much better.
4: Hundreds of teenage boys with long hair and parka jackets rush onto the muddy pitch for the third time.
6: All hell was let loose. Literally, all the little boys, they'd all been sitting on the ground behind Meadow End. They all jumped up. They didn't even have to climb over a fence because they were already on the pitch, as it were. They all raced on.
7: Everybody was so happy, jumping in the air, and there was a lot of shouting. I can remember that. They were so excited, you know, and we'd all got muddy feet as well because the pitch was in such a condition, terrible condition. And it was no use trying to stop anybody. We'd done a giant killing act, which is never going to be surpassed.
4: For a club like Hereford United, a knockout competition like the FA Cup means everything. In 1972, Hereford were mainly part-timers, fitting in their football around their day jobs. But they managed to fight their way to the third round. That meant fans like policeman Grenville Smith would see their team play the best professionals in the country.
7: We're only a very, very small club, a minnow, in fact. We would get probably around about, for a local derby, say Worcester or something like that, we may get about 5,000 or 6,000. But we were a good side. We were knocking on the door of getting in the Football League. When we pulled out Newcastle, I was sort of ecstatic about it. I thought, well, we'll certainly give a good account of ourselves. Most of the policemen were football supporters, so there was a lot of excitement in the police station.
4: When match day came, Grenville Smith was on crowd duty for the biggest game ever played in Hereford.
7: It was a very cold day, very bleak, but all around the ground we had people setting flags and banners and things like this, all things up for the cup, which we'd never get before. We've never had that in the past, you know. And there was a lot of excitement around the ground. People were down there very early waiting to go in. It was full to the rafters, you know, and there's a set of trees all at the back of the stand and people were up in the trees, hanging from the trees. There was some on the pylons or the floodlights. They'd put bales of straw around the inside in front of the stands and people were sat on bales of straw. They were everywhere.
4: For the Hereford players, it was a chance for one moment of glory. They'd already played Newcastle away and managed to get a thrilling draw. But ahead of the replay, the dressing room was on edge. Winger Ricky George was then 25 and a part-time salesman.
6: It would be ridiculous to say we weren't nervous because I remember the dressing room before the game and it was very, very quiet. There wasn't a lot of banter. Normally, you'd have a few players like, and I think I was regarded as one of those that would be chatting all the time before you went out and making the players laugh, you know, just to relieve the tension. But I remember that day at Newcastle, it was very quiet.
4: Player-manager Colin Addison left Ricky George on the bench. Like the fans, he watched nervously as Newcastle's superstar striker Malcolm McDonald got a host of chances.
5: And McDonald's in space now, and he's onside. There's a chance here for McDonald. The defenders are running back, and he's missed it.
4: Eventually, Supermac hit the back of the net.
5: McDonald coming in. That's it. 8 minutes from the end, Newcastle break the deadlock. They've held out for so long.
7: Newcastle are a very good side, and there was always that feeling Newcastle are going to score and we're going to go out. But the lads fought and did ever so well. But eventually, Mr. McDonald got his goal and they went in front.
4: Ricky George came off the bench with only 10 minutes to go to try and help save the game. He won the ball and it eventually came to part-time carpenter Ronnie Radford.
6: I could see from where I was out on the left that Ronnie was going to shoot. And I can tell you to this day, and if I'm watching a football match and somebody shapes to shoot from 30, 35 yards, you think to yourself, no, don't do that. Don't do that, because that's not going to go in. And I thought, no, what's Ronnie doing? Christ, he's surely going to shoot from there. And of course, he whacked it. And like an arrow, it flew into the top corner of the net.
5: Radford. Radford again. Oh, what a goal! What a goal! Radford the scorer. Ronnie Radford. And the crowd. The crowd are invading the pitch. And now it will take some time to clear the field.
7: I was sat on a bale of straw. It was an absolutely fantastic shot. And I ran on the pitch, you know, and I shouldn't have done it. I was in uniform. But the crowd all ran on behind me, and now I realised what I was doing, turned round and then, come on, you lot, and escorted him back off the pitch. But there was so much excitement, the pitch that was covered in fans.
6: Of course, Ronnie was engulfed. Before I could get to him, or the players, the crowd had got to him, and, you know, he was being mobbed. I will love Ronnie Radford till the day I die, because, you know, his goal gave me another half an hour.
4: The wonder goal took the match into extra time and gave substitute Ricky George the chance of his career. In the brief team huddle, the Hereford manager urged his players on.
6: There may have been a minute before we actually kicked off again, but Collins said, look, we've knocked the stuffing out of them now. Look, we've drawn with them at Newcastle, we've played 90 minutes and we've drawn with them again. Obviously, we know that we can do this.
4: The part-timers were now full of confidence, running Newcastle ragged on a pitch which had become a quagmire. Then Ricky George got the ball on the edge of the box.
6: It's almost in slow motion, as I think about it now. It flew at me, straight at me, on the deck.

0: but it came very, very hard. I controlled it with my right foot, turned into the penalty area. And, you know, you think to yourself, just experience that you're going to get tackled. But incredibly, as I turned, no tackle came. So I had that space. So I whacked it as hard as I could. As I struck it, I just looked up and I thought to myself, where's the keeper? You know, you'd expect him to perhaps dive out, pick it up or something, but no, he didn't seem to be there. And it flew into the corner, hit the bottom of the net, and again, bedlam.
1: Ricky George has done it. What a moment for Hereford.
2: And I'm on again, and this time my helmet's in the air. And I caught it and realised, hello, I'm not only a fan, but I'm a policeman on duty here. But I tell you what, it was absolutely euphoria. Then it's nail-biting time now for the last few minutes. And Mr McDonald then goes and hits the widow a couple of times, but our luck survives.
1: He must blow any second.
2: I think I stayed on till duty till about 10 o'clock at night. And
3: what was Hereford like in the evening? It must have been unbelievable celebration in the town.
2: Hereford was actually buzzing that night. The pubs were buzzing and everything. There was so much excitement. There was a few drunks around, I can tell you.
3: Hereford lost in the next round, but their cup victory over Newcastle is still fondly remembered 40 years on. And for Ricky George, it's the highlight of a career which never quite fulfilled his dreams.
0: I'd spent, by then, 10 years as a professional footballer, and most of it had been in abject misery, going from one club to another and not succeeding, not fulfilling any ambitions at all, not fulfilling what potential I thought I had. And that somebody had said, well, we'll give him this moment. This will be his moment to remember, and that will banish all the other bits of this career which really had gone so wrong. And I thought, this is my moment, this is what I've been given, and that's it.
3: Ricky George is still working as a businessman and sports writer. Policeman Grenville Smith is now a director at Hereford United.
4: Simon Watts reporting. 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
1: Another famous moment coming up in Australian Olympic equestrian history. And haven't they been prominent in the history of the Olympic Games in equestrian events since that famous winning double in 1960 at Rome? He's over the first jump, Dutton. He wanted to get on down to it quickly as he could. He comes round to the second and he pulls the rail at the front element of the spread. So five jumping penalties there. Makes a pretty tight turn around to his right. Comes down to number three now towards me. A little bit proppy. Takes off. Clears the jump. Just lacked a little bit of impulsion going into it. Goes round towards his left now. Makes that circling run round past the Olympic dais. The presentation dais onto number four. The spread. Takes off from well back but clears it safely. That was a much more comfortable jump. And True Blue Girdwood going well. Round right to number five. Makes a good clearance there and circles hard right now. Pretty sharp right turn towards the spreads at number 6A and B. 6A, high jump, splattered the back legs. The 6B cleared with a very high jump. The horse really pounded them in and took off high. And a clearance there. Still on five jumping penalties. The post and rails is no problem at all. Number 7, a little bit right. Round to number 8, the spread. And surrounded by shrubs, he flies through the air magnificently, makes the clearance, goes to number 9. The inverted headdress pulls a rail there. That's five jumping penalties. Over he goes at number 10.

0: down the straight fence and comes round hard to his left now onto 11 A, B and C. The second last jump in the competition, the gold medal looming, takes off at the first, the second part and the third. He's over it safely. And now the final jump, jump number 12. He jumps high. Through he goes in 100 seconds, just under the 100 seconds, just the five jumping penalties. And Australia have won the gold medal in the teams event, the three-day teams equestrian event. Wendy Schaefer, Philip Dutton and Andrew Hoy, along with Gillian Ralton, have brought home the bacon, and Australia repeats its performance from Barcelona in 1992 and from Rome in 1960. A terrific performance by the Australian team, and they have won by a massive margin.
1: Gillian Ralton, an incredible effort yesterday. How nervous were you watching your three teammates today?
2: Oh, I was pretty petrified. It's always worse watching than what it is when you're actually riding yourself. But they did a fantastic job, all three of them. Wendy in particular doing a super clear round. It was just wonderful. It was great.
1: And your effort yesterday, was it sheer willpower that kept you going? Because
2: sheer bloody-mindedness, I think. Oh, dear. It was I was just so pumped up. He was jumping so well. He was on time. He was a fraction under time, and I was kicking on round a turn, and he just fell over. He just hit some slippery ground, tipped over and landed on top of me. I thought, oh, that hurt. And anyway, I got bunked on the horse and kicked on up the hill. And it wasn't really until I jumped into the water that I realised that my left arm didn't really function anymore. And I was madly trying to turn because I had to jump this fence up onto and off and into the water again. And in doing so, I just, like, the horse just jumped really big and I just came flat into the water, fell off there and then got back on and thought, I've got to get a team score because I was third to go. We didn't have a full team round, so I had to finish. So I just kept on going, and I'm just so lucky I've got such a great horse that kept me going. You know, I was riding it one hand most of the way.
1: You're obviously ecstatic, but how are you feeling physically? Are you feeling very sore today?
2: I was feeling very sore this morning. I didn't take any medication at all until I found out that the other three horses were through and able to show jump. Once we got that through, then I was able to take some medication, so I feel a bit better now.
1: But you would have been prepared to...
2: Yeah, it was all organised. Dr. Sando was going to come out and strap me up and freeze my collarbone and whatever. So I was ready to jump. I was all pumped up for it. But luckily, I didn't have to. And luckily, the guys pulled it through. So.
1: Did you think 4 years ago that you'd win another team gold medal?
2: No. I was sort of going to come home and have babies, but that sort of didn't quite ever happen because Fred kept on coming along. So here we are.
1: What about babies now?
2: I don't know. We'll have to work that way. If Greg and I are actually together long enough to make them, well, they might happen. I don't know. We'll see.
1: But the law of maybe another gold in Sydney would have to be there?
2: Oh, sure. My guy, Peppermint Grove, will be retired either after this competition or maybe he won't go overseas again. He's done his job, and if he wants to stay in the paddock the rest of his life, he can. If he wants to come out and event, he can. But so basically, he won't be around in Sydney. But you never know. You know, see what young horses coming up I have. And at this stage, probably not. But you never know.
3: We now move for the final end. The gold medal in archery on the line. The flags a little more limp than they were before, as if to say, well, I'll give you a clean shot, gentlemen, for the final end. 29, 28, 28 for Simon Fairweather so far. It's a 10 for Simon Fairweather first up. And now Victor Wunderly, well, he needs a 10, a bullseye. He needs something to happen. It's a 9, and the crowd can now smell it. Two arrows each remaining. Simon Fairweather, well, he's quick draw McGraw at the moment. He pulls the bow back, releases. 10! Another beauty, and the crowd rise. Victor Wunderly again letting the clock soak up a bit of time. 27 seconds to go. Pulls back. The grip firm, releases. 9 right on the line too. He's resigned, one feels. As now Simon Fairweather, after 11 arrows with a score of 105, moves in.

0: The snare, the prize. And he just releases for a moment. A tad of an anti-climax there as he regains his composure. 25 seconds to go for this final arrow and the gold medal. Simon Fairweather. Well, it was a little wide, but he has it. It's a gold medal. It was an eight. He raises the arms triumphantly in the air. And he hugs Kisik Lee, the head coach. A tremendous achievement. Vic Wunderly now just going through the motions with his final arrow. It's an eight. And the gold medal has been decided in favour of the Australian. Australia's first ever Olympic archery gold medal, and it goes to Simon Fairweather in his fourth Olympics. The final score, 113 to 106.
1: Into the straight he goes, into the back straight, and Elliott is striding away from the field, making the thing look ridiculously and ludicrously easy, keeping his form absolutely perfectly. He's got a lead of about 8 or 9 yards, and Yazir France has come past for Savoji. He's going to be in second place. Elliott has got 200 yards to go. He's got a lead of 10 yards over Yazir France, or Savoji third, and the Romanian in fourth place. And here comes Vaughan again, and here comes Elliott into the straight, 100 yards to go, and this magnificent Australian, not flinching in any way, still keeping his form, punching with his arms, looking easy and graceful. A lead of 15 yards over Yazir of France, and Elliott has 10 yards to go. 5, 4, 3, 2, 1, now, and Elliott has won from Yazir and Roosevelt.
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8: ABC Cricket Podcast time with your boys, Corbin Middlemass and Ed Cowan for your Monday. Oh, we got a lot to chop up, as always. Ed Cowan is in Sydney. Hello, Teddy.
9: Corby.
8: How's your week been?
9: Bit flat after the Swans, like it is September, so that's when the bandwagon starts.
8: September.
9: So, hang on.
8: The Swans.
9: I was on the bandwagon for at least two weeks, and then I've fallen off.
8: You talk to me all the time about footy. I thought you'd be watching WA and South Australia in the One Day Cup at over in Perth. I saw they got a crowd of 128 roll up.
9: I did watch a bit of domestic cricket. What's the vibe with your boys at the Wacker only having one fixed camera?
8: Good question. Yeah, I'm not sure.
9: I think it's inexcusable this day and age.
8: I did think of the people that were at the WACA ground for that the other day. I thought, imagine the Venn diagram that you got to fit in here. So you've got to be a hardcore state cricket fan, but have zero interest in the footy. The Dockers are playing in a preliminary final, so you're not even like a casual. Like, you almost have to hate footy and you love state cricket. You need to fit in that Venn diagram to be the one of the 128 people. Either that or you're just friends and family that are there the other day. I thought, what a wild scheduling clash to have those two things on at the same time as one another. And then the WA game, I think, got rained out in the end anyway. So
9: it did. I mean, I thought you might have had one eye on the fixture, given that your boy Rooster McGurk was going berserko before the rain killed him.
8: He did. So I didn't think we were going to start here, but why not? WA and South Australia, so result.
9: Has there been any other cricket on?
8: There has. There's two other games, and there's one in particular that I really want to talk about. So
9: no, I'm teasing you. Keep going.
8: Victoria against Queensland. This was a game of cricket. So 3-wicket win for the Vics. If you didn't catch up, the Bulls made 335. They added 137 runs in the last 10 overs, so 335. Victoria were gone. 4-for-14 in reply. 4-for-14. And then Will Sutherland comes out, peels off 100. But it's the other guy who turned up that I want to talk about, the debutant Lee.

0: almost lost his arm. It was 50-50 to keep it at one particular stage as he was recovering from that. Missed a whole year. He was rookie contracted by Victoria, kept on the list. Plays for Geelong Cricket Club, where you know, Aaron Finch is from, and Ollie Peake obviously plays down there as a keeper batsman. He was behind Giant Lemire for a period of time there. He's done a lot of work with Tom Scholar as part of the cricket mentoring program. He's gone to India a couple of times off his own bat. So what a feel-good story. And I know there's the domestic scenes are depleted at the moment and everything else, but doesn't this show that, hey, there's more than just 60 good cricketers in the country or whatever, that this guy can come along, get an opportunity, and holy smokes, didn't he take it in stunning fashion on debut?
1: Yeah, this is a human interest story I became interested in after I saw the scorecard. Don't you worry, I went down the same rabbit hole that you did. And the highlights, you know, I didn't watch the game live because when I was zooming in and out of that game at 4 for 14, I was like, oh, well, that's dusted. And so I didn't pay much attention until I came back later that night to see the result. And wow, that made me stand up and go back and watch a lot of the fixture. He looked a good player. So tall, commanding, left-handed batter. Hit some big sixes, strong down the ground, strong, you know, through the leg side as you'd expect left-handers to be. But it was more how he went about it in a run chase, as you said. They were 4 for 14, and then he and Will Sutherland put on a big partnership and then saw them home. I think the big thing that comes to mind is actually playing a match-winning innings in this situation. And so you're right. I think if they had their time again, I'm unsure Marnus is the guy you want bowling the last over of a 50-over game or having to try and get 10 out of him. But it was a pretty good game of cricket in the end, and you're right, the debutant stood up. Fun fact.
0: Yes.
1: Do you know who the last debutant to score a one-day domestic 100 was? This is niche trivia.
0: On debut?
1: Yeah.
0: How far back?
1: Not that far back.
0: Will Pukowski?
1: No.
0: Oh.
1: You know, you're actually not going to get it.
0: No.
1: One more guess.
0: Ollie Peake? No.
1: Ryan Gibson?
0: Do you know what?
1: Playing for the CA11.
0: That was probably my third or fourth guess. I would have,
1: Did you say 34th guess?
0: Yeah. Oh, jeez. No, wouldn't have got that.
1: So anyway, I guess my broader point is it's all in his court now, but 100 on debut, unfortunately, doesn't shape a career as much as you'd like to think, as we learned in Gibbo's case.
0: It's a good head start. Ollie Peake hasn't even got a professional 100. As soon as I said that, I thought, no, that's not right. But yeah, well done to Liam Blackford. Hopefully he gets a few more opportunities even when the guys come back. So no Harper, Hanscom, Callaway. So missing three batters at the moment. And then obviously Murphy is another one who's currently away with Australia Ray. All the teams facing sort of similar stuff at the moment, with obviously Tour of South Africa coming up for the test team. The limited overs team's already over there. Plus we've got the Australia Ray series, which is about to commence in India. The last of those games, Tasmania way too good for WA, so 9-wicket win, WA all out 115 inside 31 overs. Riley Meredith amongst the wickets, as was Bo Webster too, so nice to see. And then Tasmania did it with the leg in the air, 41 not out for Caleb Jewell and 43 for Mitch Owen. So Tasmania one win, Victoria one win, and obviously that the no result between WA and South Australia. Your Blues, New South Wales, start their campaign tomorrow up against Queensland. So early days of the One Day Cup, and the games come pretty thick and fast this time of the season.
1: Yeah, caught me off guard, actually. I thought we were another week away. turned on my television. I was like, oh, there's domestic cricket on. I actually pinged a mate of mine at Cricket Australia because I was a little frustrated on the day that the first fixture was on. So South Australia playing WA. And the headline game on the CA app
0: was
1: the Chinese women were playing the Bangladeshi women in the Asian. And you wouldn't have even known that the domestic season was starting.
0: Yeah.
1: You had to scroll through all the games to try and get to the fixture.
0: Not
1: very
0: ideal.
1: Very frustrating.
0: Not ideal. I'm sure that'll be changed in no time on the Cricket Australia app there. Ordinarily really good. I like the Cricket Australia app. I think it's great. Excellent to navigate. Yeah.
1: It's improved.
0: It's improved.
1: It's improved.
0: It's More often than not, you, I think that the stuff of most interest makes its way to the

0: front. Australia beat Zimbabwe in the national team, obviously playing ODI cricket as well. So 3-0. Last game was pretty thrilling, which actually finished in the early hours of the morning. So Josh Inglis got 100. It's his second ODI ton. He becomes the third Australian to ton up this series. So that's good signs for our batters, obviously with a century maker in each of the three ODIs. But Nathan Ellis was the story here. So he made 36 not out. It's previously averaging 15 in ODI cricket. He came to the crease. The Aussies were 9 down, chasing 271. And at that particular stage, 9 for 246. So they still needed 27 runs to win from that point. He's batting with Spencer Johnson. He got dropped at deep mid-wicket on 28 and then managed to see Australia home with a ball to spare. So a one-wicket victory to ensure the Aussies get out of there with a clean sweep against Zimbabwe in Harare.
1: Only just. Did you see the drop catch in the outfield?
0: Yeah.
1: Absolute dolly.
0: Mm.
1: They
0: also dropped Inglis on 48.
1: They did also drop Inglis, I was going to say. I thought Spencer Johnson did a pretty good job as well, to be honest.
0: Yep.
1: Rangy left-hand batter, just, played the off-spin with ease. You're right. So great 100 from Inglis, but it was Nathan Ellis who got them home on a wicket that after a few games had started to both turn and go a little up and down. So good game of cricket. I get a little concerned when Zimbabwe are taking us down to the wire. But, this is a team in ODI cricket that's still finding its way, and there's obviously some big stars out. Great to see Ollie Peake in the second game finish the innings as well as he did. So a lot of positive from this little first leg of the African tour.
0: What do you make of Matt Renshaw's ODI form?
1: Pretty strong. Great 100 in the first game. I think any runs are good runs when you're about to play test cricket against, probably the best fast bowling unit in the world, some may argue. So it's good to see him doing well.
0: Mm. He hadn't even played ODI cricket for Australia until last year, till 2025. So he's now played 12 games. He's averaging 31, but got the 100 and a couple of half centuries to go along with it. So nice to see him get that 100 in the first game. And Billy Stanley got hurt in that series as well. So game two, unfortunately, 4.2 overs, none for 19, and had a side injury. That was it. So he was done on his return to the Australian setup. But unfortunately, same old issues for Billy Stanlake as he was unable to make it through. So all the best to him in his recovery. The two leading run scorers in the tournament were both Zimbabwean. And then Cooper Conley was the next best. He batted at number three. This is interesting. So George Bailey has said in the past that he's got the capacity to bat number three in international cricket. Are we reading anything into this, Teddy, the fact that he's number three in the ODI team?
1: I don't think so. I think it suits him nicely in white ball cricket. I'm unsure at this point in time that we need to be pushing him to bat three in red ball cricket. Just let the kid play for a bit. Just bring them in, let him bat at six, let him score some runs, build some confidence, and then we'll see his true colours over time. I think the worst thing we can do is push him along too quickly.
0: What do you make of the phenomenon that's going on in world cricket around the false three, which I ran into someone the other day and they were keen to talk to me about it. So the false three is basically, the tactical move where a team plays a lower order player or an all-rounder up at number three to fill the crucial batting position, given, numbers have dwindled in world cricket in the last couple of years for a number three. So the idea is, try and act as an absorber as best they can.
1: A buffer.
0: Protect the middle order. And then basically the player has another discipline. So the idea is, even if they miss out with the bat, it helps the middle order and they have another role to play when the team's, in the field or on defense.
1: Is this specifically for 50-over cricket or...?
0: No, for all test cricket, all forms cricket.
1: I don't understand...
0: Mainly test cricket, I imagine.
1: I was about to say, I don't understand why you'd ever do that when you're limiting the number of overs anyway anyone can bat.
0: I'm forecasting Conley, into the test arena.
1: Got it. We're pivoting to test chat.
0: Yeah. That's why I said, can we read anything into him batting three in the ODI team?
1: No, so. I was... Okay.
0: We're on the same page now.
1: We are, finally. I mean, that's usually we're pretty in sync. I don't know what's going on. Must be all the football commentary.
0: Grand final week, I think.
1: Exactly. Does it speak to the tactic or the fact that there's just a dearth of high-quality top-order batters that are willing to actually...

0: they do the job, which is to absorb pressure and then put on pressure? Or is it more the fact that, the game is moving to a all-out attack, and so it doesn't, that role has changed so significantly that they're happy to kind of mix and match?
1: We've seen England do it with, even Moeen Ali back in the day. Vion Mulder did it for South Africa in their World Test Championship setup. So I don't know, maybe it's something the Aussies are considering. We talk about it all the time. Every high quality batsman wants to bat four or five in the lineup. Yeah, no one wants to bat at number three. So and
0: But
1: even
0: why
1: less of
0: is
1: them want to
0: three
1: bat all the
0: harder than
1: time.
0: why don't you just make them open?
1: Yeah. Yep.
0: Is it actually a thing, or I haven't heard it. Maybe I'm one of those old players that is
1: Yeah.
0: so far removed from the game. You're kind of missing the momentum. The false number three. I'm
1: False
0: going to roll
1: three.
0: that.
1: Yeah.
0: Okay.
1: Marnus Labuschagne, he made 42. Obviously, we touched on
0: False
1: Marnie in that.
0: three.
1: In
0: Is he a
1: that, no,
0: false three?
1: he's a
0: He's a real
1: legitimate
0: three.
1: three. He's a
0: He's a
1: legitimate three.
0: real three. Got it.
1: I did like his quotes though when he was challenged about his performance, and this is must be said. This is a break from the norm from what we've heard from a lot of professional cricketers nowadays. He said, "Criticism is part of the job. No one's criticizing my character. They're criticizing my performance, and I'm the one that's allowed that, right? Because of the lack of performance, I've opened myself up to criticism." Which I thought was a very mature response from a guy that is in the hottest seat in the Australian team.
0: And that this isn't the first time that you just get exactly the answer that, probably soothes you a little bit to know that he's not being so blinded by his own ego and importance that he's unaware of the situation he's in. And so I think this happened before the Ashes as well, to be fair. He said, after the West Indies tour, it's only runs that are gonna get me back in the team, and I've got to get my head down and I've got to score big bulk runs, and he did. So it speaks to someone that is a realist and is totally rational, and they're the kind of people that you do want in and around a team. The flip side of that sometimes works as well. The person whose head is in the sand, who has no concept that they're under pressure and therefore doesn't feel it, can sometimes pay dividends. But I like this approach.
1: Shield cricket starts on October 7, by the way, so if you're hanging out for that, I know I'm jumping between three or four different topics here, but the Aussies are continuing on with their ODI swing in Africa. They play three games against South Africa before the Test series begins. There's also a two-day tour game thrown in there, but Durban, Joburg and Potchefstroom are the three venues for the ODIs, and that starts on Thursday night in Durban. Just before we move away from this, Travis Head, so he got the 100 in game two, but before that, he chopped on in game one, and obviously a lot of people drew parallels to what happened in the top end series in Darwin and Mackay. What do you make of Travis Head getting out the same way over and over again? Is this a technical flaw? What are we putting it down to? Because every time he's out, he turns around and looks at his pegs like, "Oh, I'm so unlucky. How did that happen?"
0: I mean, there is, and it's not a technical flaw, so to speak, but when you're playing, off the back foot with a 45 degree bat, so you're not playing vertical and you're not playing horizontal, it does bring the chop on into play a lot more. It's a pretty easy fix, and particularly for someone that does cut with the horizontal bat. Where you get in trouble is where you grow up playing like that. So Joe Root is a case in point. Plays a lot of his back foot cricket when he's out of form with a 45 degree bat, and that gets him in trouble when there's bounce in the wicket, for instance. So it brings the chop on right in, and so that particular innings, you could actually see him transfer his weight a little bit more. And that allows him to play with a horizontal bat. He's not much of a vertical bat kind of guy. He's a transfer the weight and really lean into it with the horizontal bat. So we saw a bit more of that in the 100. And when you're just a little bit off, that's what can happen. When your feet aren't quite as sharp, when you're not transferring your weight, your hands get to a position that they shouldn't be in. But it's a pretty easy fix.
1: And he showed he's still got it. Reels off that 100 in game two. So nice to see Travis Head back amongst the runs. A couple of other things. The Cricket et al. Article by Pete Lawler grabbed my attention this morning as I opened up my emails, and it was all about, obviously,
0: I haven't read it yet.
1: Oh, please. I haven't read it yet. It's all about the Cricket Australia Board and the New South Wales Board and the

0: machinations and the dynamics that's going on there on the back of that. So I don't know how much I'm going to get here. But the premise of the article really follows the move last week on the Cricket Australia board that CA Director Sarah Adam-Gedge will step down from the CA board at the annual general meeting next month. Adam-Gedge is an independent on the Cricket Australia board and has been for the last 3 years. So Pete's really connecting the dots here that this is all a little convenient, and we've seen it obviously once in the past with Earl Eddings back in 2019, that Mike Baird, who is the current chairman, is the New South Wales nominee. Obviously, New South Wales not on the same page as Cricket Australia at the moment when it comes to privatisation, and so it doesn't really make a whole lot of sense that their nominee and the state organisation aren't on the same page. And so maybe there's just a convenient option here that Baird could move across and become the independent on the Cricket Australia board, making way for New South Wales to try and put somebody else on to the Cricket Australia board as their new nomination. What do you know about... I don't even know what question I'm going to frame to you, Teddy, but what do you make of this piece from Pete Lawler?
1: Yeah, you've put me in a pretty tricky spot here, Corb. And look, I've said this before. On some issues, I take my role as a director on the New South Wales Cricket Board more seriously than my role as a part-time podcaster. And so some things just shouldn't leave the boardroom. And this is probably one of them. So I'm giving you a vertical bat.
0: Yeah.
1: I don't want to give you the 45 degrees and chop on here, and I don't want to hit it for four with the horizontal bat. So I'm playing it with a vertical bat just straight down the wicket.
0: Play straight, be great, as they say.
1: That's exactly right.
0: I ran that past Ravi Bopara once, who said, play across, be the boss, which I didn't mind that at all from Ravi.
1: That's very good.
0: It, just a personal view here, it is interesting from Cricket Australia's point of view, though, where if that is to be the case, and we're jumping ahead here, obviously we don't know what's going to happen next. It is important that Cricket Australia has representation on their board, and so the fact that that they look at the women's game and the men's game, obviously, as 50-50, and they do business together when it comes to the ACA. Yep. Absolutely, they should. And so that they are losing more representation from the board with Adam-Gedge departing. So I think if Baird was just to transition across, all of a sudden that makes the balance and the dynamic of the board very different again, which I'm sure is something that Cricket Australia would want to keep in mind in their construction of whatever that Cricket Australia board looks like. I might ask you about it in a few weeks, Teddy. We'll see if we can get any more information as we work our way through.
1: For sure.
0: Speaking of great stories during the week, did you see the Courier Mail story about the Gabba and the relocation of the pitch?
1: I don't read the Courier Mail, so you're gonna have to really fill me in.
0: The picture in particular, I wish were a visual medium. It's worth checking out just for that alone. There is a picture of this basically military helicopter hanging over the top of the Gabba as like an example of what could possibly happen. But here's the story: there was a plan to relocate, or is a plan to relocate, the Gabba pitch to Brisbane's new Olympic Stadium. So they're working on the plan to move the Gabba Square in its entirety to the new stadium. The report in the Courier Mail said that organisers discussed carrying the pitches across town by military helicopters.
1: This can't be real.
0: This is legit. And there's like a diagram that basically shows it. You won't be surprised to hear that it's now expected that it'll actually take place by road transport, and they're looking to try and get it there in a more conventional fashion. But can you imagine watching this fly across town, this Gabba wicket, from one side of Brisbane to the other and through a military helicopter? So they're keen to try and transport that square. We've obviously, times this happened in the past, hasn't always worked as seamlessly as what people would hope. But the Gabba and the SCG, obviously out of our major venues, are the only two that are no longer drop-in. So I think we all assumed they would have a drop-in pitch up at the new stadium, and now they're going to have a drop-in of a different kind. They're going to take the whole thing from the Gabba.
1: So they're moving the Gabba wicket
0: apparently
1: full-time. And then are they moving it back after the Gabba redevelopment or no?
0: I think it's going. It's gone.
1: Permanently. Wow. Okay. Mm. Interesting. So what happens during the Olympics when someone throws their javelin and it doesn't go into the...
0: That's a good question. I think
1: into the wicket.
0: I think it will happen after the Olympics, because they're going to play... I think the hope is that they're going to play cricket at the Gabba and other things. But then I imagine...
1: I'm thinking real time here.
0: Yeah. But then I imagine the Gabba almost becomes redundant and... they'll play at AB Field in the stadium, and that'll be it.
1: Interesting. I didn't realise that was the plan.
0: We should get a horticulturalist on and some kind of pitch expert that can tell us how that'll actually work and putting it in the different soil and everything else. But I'll tell you what, I want to see it. I want to see them pick this thing up and try and move it somehow.
1: Imagine just sitting on your gorgeous little Queenslander veranda and you see the woof, woof, and you look up, there's a big block of earth being moved.
0: It was my favourite cricket story of the week. Oh, that was so good. So good.
1: You know what my favourite cricket story of the week was?
0: Hit me.
1: Leicestershire.
0: Ooh.
1: Who have been docked 27 points for a wicket earlier in the season. So they're in Division 1.
0: Yeah.
1: For the first time in, so they went up a couple of years ago. They got docked 27 points, which is the maximum amount of points.
0: Yeah.
1: And it's basically thrown them into relegation zone. So it was a game
0: what'd they do wrong?
1: That they won that there was a – it went into day four. In all the cricket that goes on these days and, cricket's over in 2 days, it went for 4 days. There were runs. It was deemed to be poor and they've been docked 27 points. And now they're going to go down.
0: I don't understand. What did they get docked the points for?
1: Did I not describe that? Yeah. Poor wicket.
0: So for all the dodgy pitches we've seen ever in the history of and a day, it went to day four and they still got done.
1: So Leicestershire bat first, 151. Not, in this day and age, not great, but not horrific. Glamorgan, 152.
0: Mm-hmm.
1: Leicestershire, 257. Glamorgan all out, 214, and lose by 42. So they effectively got docked the points that they won for winning the game, plus an extra eight.
0: Jeez, that's stiff. How about I was just doing some Googling while you were talking about this BBC article. Head groundsman Callum Lewin blamed the substandard pitch on extreme 35-degree heat and an unscheduled Bollywood film shoot, reportedly for a Suhab Ganguly biopic that took place at Grace Road just 4 days before the match, leaving the pitch uncovered in the sun.
1: That's it. That was my next thread that I was about to put. So basically, we're blaming Sourav Ganguly on Leicestershire.
0: That's sensational.
1: And why were they shooting it at Grace Road?
0: Yeah.
1: Of all places.
0: Anyway. I'm a big fan of that. That was something I missed, but I'm glad that I now know about it. So, hey, unlucky for Leicestershire on that front. What else have I got for you? Steve Smith spoke during the week or was an interview filmed earlier, but in preparation for the team returning to South Africa. He reinforced this week, by the way, about his own future, that series-by-series proposition. It's been that way for a while now, and the Ashes, the next Northern Ashes, still a fair way away for me. He said, I don't even know if I'll be there yet, when he spoke to The Telegraph. He said, right now, probably just the Olympics, talking about motivation or an end point. That's the goal for me and one of the reasons why I've been playing for Amsterdam to play as much T20 cricket as I can. Of course, he averages 24 in 67 T20 internationals and he last played for the country in T20 cricket in early 2024. Say the Olympics were tomorrow, right? And Steve Smith is not in our best 11.
1: Mm.
0: Do you pick him anyway, just as basically to say, hey, mate, you've been a great player for a long period of time. I know this means a lot to you. It's a weird old little tournament anyway. Like, cricket has not really been an Olympic sport. It's clearly something he wants to do. He's not so far removed from the best team, so it's not as if we put Steve Smith in our lineup that you would go, what's he doing there? But you've got to pick 15. Is there room for sentiment there that you would go, look, if he's still playing it at this kind of level, even if he's not first choice, we can find a place for him in the 15.
1: I mean, potentially. I quite like the idea of the carrot. It keeps him playing test cricket perhaps for another couple of years. And then, if we get another 2 years out of him, maybe you say if you play for the next 2 years, you can be the team manager. Go live in the Olympic Village, carry the drinks, maybe you'll play a game. Who knows?
0: Maybe it's part of the deal. Maybe they say, mate, if you keep playing test cricket, we'll get you there.
1: That's a fair trade-off. Rather than if it was picked today, I'd say, yeah, for sure.
0: But, if he all of a sudden rolled out in an international T20 team, like whenever he comes back to the Big Bash, he blows the
1: trap. Did you watch him last year in the Big Bash? He was
0: phenomenal.
1: The best player in the world for those 2 weeks.
0: But that's the thing. So it's like if they were to, even if he's not ahead of,
1: he wouldn't look out of place.
0: Head and Marsh or whatever, like you would, yeah. I'd like to see him get there, particularly because it means a lot to him. And, I think there's room. And it's a bit of an oddity, isn't it? It's not like it's a T20 World Cup. Like, it's something we don't usually
1: do.
0: It
1: doesn't mean anything. If we won a gold medal at the Olympics, you don't think it means anything?
0: No, I'm not saying that. It'll grow it'll be prestigious over a period of time. But we're at a point, aren't we, with the Olympic program that the Olympics needs cricket more than cricket needs the Olympics.
1: Yes.
0: And that's reinforced, by the way, the tournament's structured. So it's not as if we're like, hey, let's have 25 teams and we want China and trying to grow cricket. But let's be honest, it's a short, small tournament for a reason, and the only reason we're doing cricket at the Olympics

0: Olympics is because we want India there and we want to eventually get to India and try to capture that market that aren't as engaged with the Olympic Games as other corners of the world. And there's a huge viewership and numbers and growth area for the Olympic program, Olympic movement.
1: There's some talk of the Olympics being in India in 36.
0: There you go. Mm. Yep. Last one here before we get to some listener questions. Matthew Wade scored time on his BBL playing career 15 years after the inaugural season, so 38 years of age, retired from international cricket 2 years ago. And he's also now a premiership player after he turned out for the Lauderdale Bombers on the weekend in their victory against Clarence. So he won the Tasmanian Footy League on the weekend. How good's that?
1: It is good.
0: Three format cricketer, and now he's won a senior premiership playing footy at the weekend down in Tas.
1: Good pickup.
0: All right, listen to questions steady. Of course, you can get in touch with us, ABC Cricket Podcast at abc.net.au. The email address is in the show notes. Say it every single week. We got so many emails across the past few weeks. We can't get to all of them, but love your enthusiasm for cricket. So a few little shout-outs. Nick, Kate, Steve, Nat, Ed, Mulga, Mick, Jeff, Stu, and Chris. Appreciate all your emails. Keep them coming through. Try again with more questions to Ed. We'll get to them when we get to them. Don't stop laughing. Tim in Newey, can Ed break down Travis Head's technique in relation to his recent chop-on dismissals? We've done that.
1: We've done that. Tick that box. Good question.
0: From Kian, how long should a new opener in Test cricket be given before being moved on? If it's the hardest spot to bat, shouldn't they have more than most? Weatherill's six tests seems on the low side.
1: Yes, I think it's probably on the low side if you're looking more broadly. I think what hurt him was six tests without a significant score. And so, you know, if he'd eked out two more 50s, yeah, he's probably got another four or five tests in him. But I think the right call was made for the moment. You know, sometimes you have a look at someone, you see what they're made of, you realize that they're not quite there, and you need things to change technically. And so for him to come back, he needs to probably work on a few of those things, and no doubt he'll come back better for it. But there's just nowhere to hide in Test cricket. He was two half scores away from getting 10 tests.
0: Toby says,
1: to answer the question, I think that's about like five or six. That's two series these days. If you get two series and you don't make 100, you're going to be under the pump.
0: Yeah. I think you're right. It's also compounded by the fact that there's, you know, you can see the technical floor, if you know what I mean. So it's like it's different where it's not as if you're just getting a good seed every time and you go, and then I ran out of chances and all of a sudden it was, there was probably a bit more backed into it. Toby says, what would it take for Ed to do an audiobook version of his Sheffield Shield diary in the firing line? Falling asleep to his mellifluous tones in my AirPods would be delightful, from Toby.
1: That sounds a stitch up.
0: I like it. I think we can work on that. Mitch says, why do bowlers almost never use slower balls nowadays in Test cricket?
1: You're probably better placed to ask someone who knows something about fast bowling. I think your best ball is more likely to create a wicket opportunity than a surprise slower ball. In Test cricket, so if you think about what the slower ball does in ODI cricket or T20 cricket, it's trying to catch the batter through their shot.
0: Change rhythm.
1: To create a catch in front of the wicket. Where in Test match cricket, you've got so much time to react, you just take it as a dot ball. The chance of you getting out to that is so minimal because you can just defend it.
0: Rowan says, why have we hardly heard any criticism of Michael Devenito? He's been Australia's batting coach for 8 years and the grim numbers recently are there for all to see. Do we need a new voice in there, Mike Hussey, for example, or a batting coach who's just wanger experts? Since this email, it looks like Hussey has turned down the Fleming England offer and will be a batting consultant for the Australian cricket team. Just by the way, before we jump in, I loved Michael Devenito as a player. I was looking at a scorecard recently of a test series in South Africa where he was batting up the top. It was a fantastic team. There was a whole lot of your favourite guys from domestic cricket over the years. And Jason Gillespie bizarrely batted four in this game. And I texted Izzy. I said, what on earth's happened here? And he said, the captain at the time thought it was a good idea for me to go out there and take the long handle to it. And Michael Devenito got a whole lot of runs. But is he escaping criticism, Teddy?
1: Was Dizzy the false four?
0: Yes, he was a false four, correct. It was innovative back in the late 90s.
1: The other thing, you know, while we're talking about memory, he loved batting in a cap, Diva, didn't he? Like late 90s, early 2000s, when the helmet was optional.

0: I will say one thing, and this is my personal experience. He taught me more about batting and scoring runs than possibly anyone else did in my career. He was a brilliant influence on my career as a top-order left-handed batsman, dealing in different conditions, planning, preparation, understanding your technique, how you're going to score against different bowlers. So I don't know, you know, a lot of the criticism of the players at that level is should be directed at the players. You need to want to be coached. You need to want to be able to learn and adapt and get better. And there are enough people around who know the game. You know who the greatest eye of cricket in that team probably is Steve Smith. Go talk to him. See what you got to take some accountability. And from a coaching point of view, they're there to facilitate that learning environment. It's up to the player ultimately. Divin knows his cricket. He's a very good coach, but you know, I think it's hard to point a finger at a batting coach.
1: The other thing is, like you said, so many of the guys have so many private coaches, and it would actually be a really awkward role, I reckon, at times. Like the guys would be getting so much information from everywhere. You know, you're working with guys that are as decorated as anyone in the game, as Steve Smith, and then also guys that are, you know, just in the dressing room, like Cooper Conley or
0: What I will say, the best coaches that I had were all left-handed. So Divinuto, Langer, Thorpe, you know, people who you could share, you know, the conversation around different angles or how they're trying to get you out. And so I have always thought you probably need two batting coaches, one for the right-handers, one for the left-handers. Yeah, but right. It is hard in a travelling situation like that. And Andrew McDonald no doubt does some batting coaching and has a view. But it is tricky.
1: Dan says, with the ever-increasing search for competitive edges, would teams be researching umpire biases like they do in Major League Baseball?
0: Interesting angle. I don't really know the answer, but I do know they would have the stats, for instance, on successful LBW appeals,
1: yep,
0: as in both live and referred with certain umpires. And so understanding, you know, strengths and weaknesses of umpires, not necessarily bias. I don't like the word bias and umpires in the same sentence because none of them, they're...
1: Dan did put it in inverted commas, to be fair. So he's basically saying, hey, for lack of a better term.
0: Yeah, sure. So, you know, strengths and weaknesses as an umpire, they would for sure. And that probably goes into how they think about referring different situations.
1: Dom says, given tests are running shorter, should Cricket Australia look to schedule tests with day one being a Friday rather than a Wednesday or a Thursday from now on to make sure it gets to the weekend?
0: I was talking about this only the other day. I think the perfect test match is schedule 4 days, Thursday, Friday, Saturday, Sunday.
1: Yep.
0: And also Sydney test starts on the 2nd, not the 5th or, you know, whatever that time is.
1: I'm with Dom. I reckon Friday's the way to go.
0: Friday.
1: Yeah, I reckon nowadays. I mean, very, very rarely do we get, particularly here in Australia, we get to day four. And if we do, it's not a whole lot.
0: I disagree. I think you got to, at the moment, I'm not willing to give up day four as a key day.
1: Is there a way we see Green, Marnus and Conley in the same 11 in South Africa? And does Nathan
0: Green,
1: Lyon...
0: Green, Marnus, and yeah, absolutely, there's a chance.
1: I agree with that. Toby also says, does Nathan Lyon play at all on tour?
0: Toss the coin, don't know. Yeah. Maybe there is obviously a wicket that takes quite a bit of turn, so potentially.
1: Yeah. I mean, the Kuhneman factor is fascinating. I think I spoke about this last week. They've got, in the World Test Championship final, I think they had 9 right-handers. So there's clearly a reason why he's there. And I'd be surprised if they play 2 frontline spinners at any venue over in South Africa. Bernard says, is Travis Head better value as an opener or a counter-punching number 5? Where should he bat in South Africa?
0: So he wouldn't be a false 5. He'd be a real 5.
1: you jumped all over this false 3 thing. I like it.
0: No, I think we've worked out that his best spot currently is as a opener. For this team at this point in time with how they're shaping up, I'm very happy with him walking out to bat as the opener.
1: Particularly because he'll open back at home. He's just had a ridiculous summer, obviously, last year in the Ashes. And then we go to India where he needs to open again. So it's sort of, do you put him down now and then try and bring him back up later? I think I'm probably more with you. Let's just leave him at the top of the order. There's a bunch here.

0: I didn't get to, so we'll hold them over for next week. Don't worry about that here on the ABC Cricket Podcast. I think we're a day later next week, so if it's not in your podcast feed on Monday, don't get too bent out of shape. We'll knock it over next week.
1: Is it a travel day for you, or are you going to be hungover after the grand final?
0: It's a combination of both. No, it's okay. Keep it locked here on the ABC Cricket Podcast. We'll work it out. We'll be here some stage early next week to talk about whatever's going on the cricketing world. Thank you, Teddy. Appreciate your insights as always. Have a good week, and let us know if you hear anything about that CA board scenario.
1: No worries. Thanks, Corb.

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1: Three new adventures for young readers. Rescued magpie chick Penguin Bloom tells her story in The Little Bird That Fell. 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And from the world of the Funny Kid series, it's Duck, When Nature Calls.
2: Want to bite their toes? 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
0: In case you missed it,

everybody around us was congratulating us, and we didn't know what to think, but it suddenly dawned on us what we had done.

0: then the party began.
1: Oh, there's no better feeling than being on the podium watching Union Jack go up. That is just fantastic. It's very moving.
2: Robin Dixon and Tony Nash came from a country with no tradition of bobsleighing. The few Englishmen who tried it were generally posh and accustomed to winter holidays in the Alps.
1: I was on a combined services winter sports holiday in St Moritz, believe it or not, in 1957, I think. And I was having breakfast when a friend of mine, who later became notorious, none other than Lord Lucan, came in and said, "Robin, have you ever thought of going bobsledding?" And I said, "No, I don't even know what it is." He said, "Well, why don't you come up and have a look this afternoon, because we've got a brakeman who's injured and you look like the sort of unintelligent, unimaginative athlete that we'd like."
2: As a sprinter competing for the British Army, Dixon was a natural for the brakeman's job of pushing off the sled at high speed. He joined forces with Tony Nash, a businessman with a passion for fast cars.
1: In our two men, I always say that Tony was the little runt who sat in the front and I was a good-looking athlete that did all the work at the back. That, of course, is not true. It's an exaggeration, but it makes a nice story.
3: And Tony was quite short-sighted, apparently.
1: Yeah, in those days...
3: I'm assuming he wore glasses or something on the track.
1: He wore glass spectacles to start with. He very soon changed to contact lenses. Oh, God, and the fun games we had when he'd lost his eyes, you know, dear, dear.
2: Every winter, the British duo would head to the Alps to train. But money was so tight that Tony Nash had to drive them himself in a Land Rover.
0: The kit we made up ourselves. I mean, there was no sort of real organisation. When we first started, we went to a motorcycle racing supplier and got kitted out in leather. It was appalling. It was so heavy, it wasn't true, and I just couldn't run in it at all.
3: But did you have enough sort of sleds and base equipment like that?
0: We bought everything ourselves. Mm. We ran charity balls, and that was more or less it.
2: By the early 1960s, the British team was starting to get good, and Robin Dixon and Tony Nash won the respect and friendship of the top nation in bobsleigh. Led by the charismatic, red-headed Eugenio Monti, Italy were almost impossible to beat.
0: We'd become very friendly with the Italians around various circuits. We were fairly like-minded people. We enjoyed a drink, we enjoyed some fun.
3: The great star of the Italian team and of bobsleigh as a whole at that time was Eugenio Monti. Just describe what he was like.
0: Eugenio was a man of the mountains. He'd skied for Italy and broken both legs and hence gone over to bobsleighing. He was a bit of a rogue, but he was absolutely charming. I always used to listen to him because he had a wealth of knowledge, and however many mistakes Monti made on the track, he would always win.
2: The year before the Innsbruck Olympics, the Italians opened a purpose-built bobsleigh centre in the Dolomites. They invited their new British friends to use the state-of-the-art facilities themselves.
1: Got there about dinner time, and we were greeted by a crowd of Italian helpers and mechanics in the big garage under the hotel. There were about 20 sleds, all Italian. And these guys said, "Go on, boys, get upstairs and get some food." And they took after our sled, they unpacked it, prepared it all. We were actually practising at about 6:30 in the morning. We were just part of the Italian team.
2: By the start of the 1964 Games, Robin Dixon and Tony Nash had reached the top three in the world with the help and encouragement of their Italian friends. At Innsbruck, the racing was held over 2 days. But on their very first run, disaster nearly struck the British team.
1: The first thing I always did was to turn the bob upside down and check it. And whilst doing that, I found that one of the bolts that held the back axle was broken. So we then had to get another one.
3: And you didn't have the right parts yourselves?
1: No, we had everything under the sun, practically, but we didn't have a spare back axle bolt up at the start there. Mm. So I went over to the Italian mechanics and told them what had happened. And Eugenio was on the line, he had his helmet on, and he came across to see what the fuss was. And he said, "Well, don't worry, this is my last run today, it was the first day, and you're not down for a bit. Send an Englishman down to meet me and you can have mine." And when he got to the bottom, he had a good run, got the bolt out, ran it back up the hill, and there it was.
2: When the Italian press found out that Monti was handing over his own bolt to a rival, they surrounded him and demanded...

0: demanded an explanation, but the Italian told them to go away. He was determined to put his friendship first.
1: He and Tony and the rest of us were very close friends, and there was no anti from the Italian team, no anti at all.
2: And were you surprised that he did that? I mean, did that strike you as a great gesture of sportsmanship at the time?
1: I didn't expect it, let's put it that way, and it was a lovely gesture.
0: On day two of the bobsleigh, the mechanical problems were over, and the British found themselves in the lead by 0.13 seconds. In the final run, they would go first, and like everybody else, they were expecting the famous Italian to find a way to win.
3: I was of the opinion that the great Monty would come through us and that we would finish up in third, which was, for us, would have been super to get on the rostrum. Mm-hmm. We went down first and I made a mistake and we thought, oh, hell. That's it.
2: Because you hit one of the sides of the track.
3: I hit one of the sides after a corner. It wasn't a great mistake, but it was enough when you're thinking in hundredths of a second. So we went down to the cafe down at the bottom, thinking, oh, well, the Italians will come first and second. And then somebody came in and said, look, the run's slowing.
0: A change in the weather had completely altered the conditions. Any team coming down later was bound to be slower. As Dixon and Nash enjoyed a coffee and schnapps, it gradually became clear they were headed for gold.
1: They came and dug us out of this place and said, you've won this race. There's no way on that track as it is now, even Eugenio can beat you.
2: And what was your reaction at the time?
1: Well, we were thrilled but slightly shocked, and we rushed out to see the end and to greet Eugenio when you got down and all the rest of it, you know.
2: And you saw him come down then?
1: We saw the end of the run, the finish. He was the effusive one, full of congratulations and everything.
2: Did you feel that you were totally deserved winners? Did you feel for him in any way?
1: No. I'm a very determined, competitive animal. Eugenio's gesture was really exceptional. Mm-hmm. I would have probably done everything I could to upset people.
2: Mm-hmm. Do you think you would have done the same thing if he'd been missing a part of his sled, which you guys had?
1: Tony might, I wouldn't.
0: After the Games, the International Olympic Committee awarded Eugenio Monti the Pierre de Coubertin Award for sportsmanship. He would go on to win the Olympics himself in 1968. As for Robin Dixon and Tony Nash, they now have a curve named after them at the bobsleigh run in St Moritz.
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3: Well, it won't matter, you know, because Australia can't be beaten for the gold medal, would you believe? I've done the arithmetic. And England, Great Britain have moved up onto 149 already with the 22 penalties that have been accumulated by Breakwell and Law today. And they've actually moved up onto 148 with the 21 penalties they've accumulated today. And Australia, if you use the three scores of Matt Ryan, who today got 12 penalties, Philip Dutton 16 and Stuart Tinney 5, that adds up to 147.20. So even if Andrew Hoy knocks over the whole course, Australia would beat Great Britain if the last rider funnel goes clear for Great Britain by 0.80. Andrew Hoy, who started his Olympic career back in Los Angeles when he finished 15th individually in 1984. And going for his third consecutive gold medal. Now, this grey horse, Darian Powers, which gave such a remarkable exhibition in the dressage, and Australia topped the dressage as a team, and also Hoy as an individual for the first time ever in eventing competition. Darian Powers goes to the first jump now. Over he goes, very elegant indeed. This is springtime here, and this horse looks as if it's got a spring coat, clears the wall beautifully, and the third fence beautifully. Listen to the roar of the crowd. The gold medal is in the bag. Around onto the plank, people are still gripping their hands. I don't think they've been told by the public address announcer. I don't know whether they've done the arithmetic. 5A is clear. Second part of the double is clear. I tell you what, it'd be fitting if Hoy could go round and put a clear on the scoreboard here. He comes round onto 6 and he leapt very high there. You would have thought it was Moss Trooper. And swings round onto the triple bar, number 7. Clear there. He's giving himself no chance of hitting the rail. 8A clear. B, he pulled the rail. C, he's pulled another rail. So he's got 10 penalties. 10 penalties on Darian Powers, but it makes no difference. Don't worry about that. 10 penalties. Darian Powers.

0: Mars goes inboard again on the right-hand run, clears the next jump. Avery goes at the choice at number 10. He took the Style Doxer and onto number 11, the vertical fence. And another rail down, 15 penalties with Darian Powers. The crowd have their hearts in their mouths, but the gold medal's already in the bag. He goes around onto number 12. Andrew Hoy and Darian Powers has cleared it. Goes strongly at the last, clears it, gallops through. No time faults, but 15 jumping penalties. But Australia have won the gold medal for the third consecutive Olympic Games in the three-day equestrian event.
1: Michelle Hawkes to do as John Landy did 44 years ago at the Melbourne Cricket Ground.
2: I promise that we shall take part in these Olympic Games, respecting and abiding by the rules which govern them. Committing ourselves to a sport without doping and without drugs. In the true spirit of sportsmanship, for the glory of sport and the honour of our teams.

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0: ABC Sport Digital Radio, your home of cricket. In the mid-north of South Australia, the Crystal Brook Netball Club's Junior Player of the Year was 12-year-old Lucas Gullen. He can pop a shot up from the edge of the goal ring and has undisputed natural talent.
1: So we started with a netball grand final and we won that one. I got best on court and I got association best and fairest. And then a few weeks later we did club best and fairest and I got that as well. And I got the Gloria Lambert most votes trophy as well. And I was the first boy to represent country champs.
0: Country teams have travelled to Adelaide to compete in this event for 77 years. But despite this long history, Lucas was the first boy to ever play in the competition. And it was his only chance to play, because in 2020 he will be too old to play in the local competition. His father, Matt, is making sure that he's still able to play the game.
2: Yeah, unfortunately can't play anymore, but so now we pack him up on Monday nights and we head down to Adelaide and he plays in the men's or the boys' league down in Adelaide, which is an under 16 comps. So he headed down there this winter. He's already had one season down there, and he was MVP for his first season down there. So he had a really good year, making some new friends. Bit different competition with boys playing versus the girls. So he's had to work really hard. He's had to stand the Australian goalkeeper, who's taller than what I am, and I'm 6'1". So he's got his work cut out down in Adelaide when he plays down there, that's for sure.
0: But that doesn't seem to faze him.
1: Oh, it was exciting meeting new people and just showing what I can do. And I think, oh, it's a bit daunting on me, but hope for the best, just step back a couple of times. I just love it.
0: It's not only playing that has Lucas's interest. He's also the youngest South Australian to achieve their National B Grade badge for umpiring. Northern Areas Netball Association umpire coordinator Robin Kelly is in awe of what Lucas has achieved.
3: I just think in, you know, a 5 month span to be able to get your C badge and then your B badge and to be the youngest in the state, I just think in future years to come, watch this space.
0: Lucas has big dreams for his netball career.
1: Oh, I would like to hopefully get into the state team as a player and do all of that. And also umpire the Suncorp Super Netball, hopefully.
0: And like many aspiring athletes who have originated from the country, having family support is crucial. His dad, Matt, is putting a few kilometres on his car to ensure that he makes his goals.
2: He's in the stateside as a training partner at the moment, so we travel down to Adelaide every Sunday for a couple of hours, and he trains with the under 17 side and just developing his netball for future competitions. So him and another young fella in Adelaide have been earmarked as some potential players down the track. So hopefully next year or the year after, when they're a little bit older, a little bit bigger, they'll make it into the side.
4: I wanna ask you, dude.

0: Did you catch Ciro's sensational performance as himself on Home and Away this week? Incredible. I mean, the bloke cashed the cheque he wrote as Ian in the world of Ian all those years ago. I was watching the show, Home and Away, with other things on your mind as you do. It doesn't, I've got to say, you know, I don't mean to bag Seven here. I bag them enough in other areas. It's not a show that requires 110% concentration. You, even if you don't watch it for 6 weeks, you still pick up the story in about 30 seconds. There's always somebody trapped in a room somewhere or a flood rising or, you know, somebody in hospital who's fallen over being hit by a car. That's the basic plots. Anyway, I was watching there thinking about other things. And then without a blink, Ciro was there in the gym. Those massive buttocks that the Poms hated all those years ago. Ciro, that's Ciro. Former Tiger second rower, Paul Sheridan, that's Ciro. In the flesh. Still looking to fill a gap.
1: Did he have lines?
0: He had lines, yeah. And that head's unmistakable.
1: Did the scene...
0: No, it didn't require Ciro to take his shirt off or anything like that.
1: No, no, no, no. But was there another subsequent scene outside or in another location or was it just one scene?
0: No, just one scene.
1: And did they call him Ciro or did they... Called him Paul.
0: No, they called him Ciro.
1: Hey, Ciro.
0: And they talked about Ciro's record and stuff like that.
1: Did they really?
0: Yeah, Test for Australia and all that sort of stuff.
1: This is a disturbing development, isn't it? When you get this merging of fact and fiction, people won't know what to believe on Home and Away anymore, will they? Well,
0: the trouble is...
1: Next thing you know, there'll be a, you know, Big Willie or someone. Willie Mason or Bobby or Gary Ablett. Or...
0: I tell you, it gets worse than that. Gary Ablett would be great. I'll tell you what's worse than that. After Ciro's superb cameo, the next night, Koshy was in there.
1: No
0: in
1: way.
0: The
1: day.
0: He was.
1: As Koshy or...?
0: As Koshy from that great little show Sunrise. That Koshy. He was packing down in the diner. I had to pinch myself to make sure I
1: was.
0: Did
1: he have any lines or was it just in the background?
0: He sadly had a couple of lines and they were very unconvincing. Ciro was great.
1: Well, I'd love to see a scene between Ciro and Koshy.
0: Well, that's what we're all hoping for. Keep an eye out this week, though, on Summer Bay. As I understand, a plot line involving Herman's Hermits having a fundraiser for Alf's eye operation in the gym.
1: Is Alf still in Home and Away?
0: Oh, well,
1: still got the shop?
0: Yeah, he's got everything, Alf. He's got no eyesight.
1: Sorry, I just haven't seen it for quite a while, obviously.
0: I know, Alf's still in it.
1: Treading water here, but...
0: I believe Alf has a contract to be in every episode.
1: Mm-hmm.
0: You know, with his Struth and Stone the Flaming Crows. That's he hasn't changed. I mean, his eyesight's failing, obviously.
1: Yeah.
0: Bumping into a lot more things.
1: Has the shop changed at all, or is the shop the same?
0: Well, this would require... The shop's moved on to other things. Oh. I mean, they've still got... Every so often, there's some weird reason that the caravan park's brought back into it.
1: Oh, yeah, yeah. But Alf never looked after the caravan.
0: No,
1: park,
0: I know. Sadly...
1: But the shop is near the caravan park.
0: The shop is near the caravan park, and the shop's not in the plot anymore. So that's a great memory you've got there. The shop isn't necessary because they got the diner and they got the gym and they got the... The diner seems to occupy a fair bit of Alf's time because he's always roped in at the last minute to serve beers or have a bucks party or something like that.
1: Really?
0: You know, to...
1: What, he's dragged out of the shop? You never see him in the shop anymore,
0: thanks.
1: That's what you're saying.
0: Yeah, thanks.
1: Because the shop relied on clientele from the caravan park to service their needs. And because there's no caravan park, no need for the...
0: Well, the caravan park seems to be staffed by druggies at the moment. Or...
1: Well, still, they've got to have milk. They've still got to have milk and bread.
0: Oh, that's true, but...
1: They'd go up to Alf's shop, surely, still.
0: Yeah, you don't see scenes like that, though, anymore. I don't know what's gone wrong there.
1: Okay.
0: That used to be great, though, in the shop, didn't he, Alf? Struth, Stone the Flaming Crows, all that sort of stuff. Well, now he has to say though, he's in the diner.
1: Has he got financial interest in the diner? The character, Alf, I mean. I mean, is he part of the ownership team? Or do they just drag him in because he knows how to deal with a cash register with all the bloody experience he had at the shop, now gone, servicing the caravan park, now gone?
0: I'd have to say yes to that question.
1: Right. Because he was always very convincing around a till.
0: He still is.
1: Good.
0: The ownership, though, of the diner is a really interesting question.
1: Well, maybe he never owned the diner. Didn't Harold Harold have something to do with the diner? That's another show.
0: Yeah, you've jumped shows.
1: God almighty.
0: Harold did have something to do with the diner. That's
1: but not the diner Alf's working in, obviously. No.
0: I tell you, bobbed up alarmingly the other day was, you know, Flathead.
1: Mr. Fisher.
0: He came.
1: Well, I did read that Mr. Fisher was back.
0: I was shocked when I saw him. I mean, not as shocked as I was when I saw Ciro.
1: Wasn't he a principal?
0: He was, and he came back with a slim grasp and had to sort of retire.
1: Oh, he wanted some casual work at the school.
0: Casual work at the school, yeah, because he's running out of dough.
1: And that would provide its own challenges because he had the imprimatur of the principal before and could swagger about a bit, but just as a relief teacher, I mean, they're treated like rubbish.
0: No.
1: They've got no authority whatsoever. You just run rings around them.
0: You know,
1: they
0: Sally...
1: Get your books out, fuck off.
0: Yeah. What do you say to the teacher when you get your books out, right? Now, I was going to say, Sally, of course, has been the principal.
1: Sally was a student there.
0: I don't know how that works.
1: Must be weird for Mr. Fisher, having a former student, now his boss.
0: Was.
1: God almighty.
0: And, of course, Brad.
1: You need counselling. Is there a counsellor in this show?
0: There is. I only discovered this the other day because a couple were breaking up, and I think it's Megababe Martha and Jack Holden the Plod. They've been divorcing for about 12 years. But anyway, Dan came out of the blue as a counsellor. and had to sit them down and work out whether they really divorced. And Dan thought there was enough going on to keep them married.
1: Oh, right. He was repairing the torn fabric of the relationship. Was Dan in a sort of shared household with Toady and that lot, or is that a different show?
2: You jumped the shows.
1: I jumped shows again.
2: Yeah, you jumped shows
1: God
2: again.
1: Almighty. Mm.

0: Nudging on the Blind Side.
1: If we truly are a sporting nation, then we need a section in the census about our sporting interests and affiliations.
2: Why is this?
0: I know. Ryan HG.
2: Surely a write-in campaign would draw the attention of organisers to the need for these questions. And maybe you mark it up yourself.
1: Or just up the top of it. You know, I love Manly. Foz is doing a great job.
2: And I get all my rugby league from Bludging on the
1: Blind Side.
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4: BBC World Service, and now Sporting Witness, with me, Rachel Naylor. Today, I'm bringing you the story of two pioneering cross-country skiers who competed at the first Winter Paralympics. The first Winter Olympics had taken place in 1924, but athletes with disabilities had to wait more than five decades to get their chance to compete in snow sports. It's February 1976, and competitors from 16 countries have descended on Örnsköldsvik, a snowy town on the east coast of Sweden. It was a far cry from the Paralympics we know today. There were only two disciplines, cross-country and alpine skiing. Athletes were either amputees or visually impaired, and varied in their experience vastly. Londoner Mike Brace was one of the six British competitors.
5: I just couldn't believe that I was there. I was a lad from the East End. I'd gone blind at 10 from a firework accident, and then suddenly you're on this arena where you're really staggering people's expectation. What, blind people skiing?
4: Mike was studying social work and had only started skiing 2 years before when his sports club was invited to try it in Norway.
5: I was absolutely overjoyed, but obviously a realist as well. You know, we were novices in comparison to the others, so we weren't thinking we were suddenly going to win medals and be the best. The whole notion of blind people skiing, I think, was we still thought was pretty mad, pretty wonderful, but pretty bonkers.
4: In the 1970s, Britain didn't have much of a tradition of alpine sports, and Team GB's preparations were a little rudimentary.
5: I converted my garage into a gymnasium, so the other two guys came over and trained in my gym. We had a rope from the garage to the front gate, because we're all totally blind, the three of us from London. So we had a ring on this rope, and we ran backwards and forwards along this bit like a trolley bus. We then went down to Aldershot every week and trained with the army on this plastic cross-country run. And then we were running up and down the alpine unit there as well, and the sand dunes, etc., to get the level of fitness. We were poorly equipped. We had to get ski clothing, which we managed to get some sponsorship for, but the clothing was totally inadequate. It was a bit like a plastic shell suit that then didn't breathe, so you did sweat quite profusely. The skis that we got were pretty old and clunky. We didn't have anyone with the expertise to wax the skis, which you have to do in cross country. So it was fairly chaotic.
4: Also heading for the first Winter Paralympics was Pertti Sankilampi from Finland. Unlike Mike, he had decades of cross country skiing experience and was one of the favourites.
6: I was part of the Olympics youth program of the Finnish Ski Association in the 1960s, but at the age of 20, I was diagnosed with bone cancer. My leg was amputated above my knee, and I felt it was the end of my dream, but it turned out it wasn't.
4: The Winter Paralympics were created after years of campaigning by disabled athletes for games of their own in snow sports. That first competition in 1976 meant that Pertti's dream of an Olympic medal was back on.
6: It was incredibly hard training. In the summer, I used roller skis, and in winter, I skied about 1,000 kilometres, as well as all the other training. I was very systematic and disciplined.
4: The first Winter Paralympics was a pretty small event, and provisions for the blind were limited.
5: There was no Olympic village or anything like that, so we were put into a bed and breakfast and really largely left to our own devices. The manager and his wife were the only people that could see with us, and most of the food was buffet, so half the time you were picking up stuff that you wouldn't ever want to eat normally. That was really quite difficult.
4: And things didn't get much easier for the British team when they started competing.
5: We didn't have the money or the ability to recruit our own guides, so we had to rely on the host nation, Sweden, providing ski guides for us for the races. And given that you're meeting a guide that you're putting your life in their hands, something like 2 days before you're then going to be out on the slope racing around in icy conditions, that was another leap of faith, really. They were lovely people, but unfortunately two of the three didn't speak any English, which did make guiding slightly difficult. My guide was 16, young boy, really lovely guy, but again, I don't think he'd been to any sort of training for it. So we were going along and he'd say, well, perhaps you should go left. And I'm saying, well, either we're going to go left or I haven't got to go left, you know. But they did their best and they must have done something right because none of us finished last in any of the races.
4: Mike took part in two cross-country skiing events, the short distance 10K and the middle distance 15K. The first didn't start well.
5: There was like a steep downhill right at the very beginning and there was a drop either side and they'd put barriers on the side of this hill. And we went off to the right. My guide then didn't have the speed of language to tell me what to do. And I ended up going through the barrier. I had my hands over the top of the barrier and my legs underneath the barrier. So that stopped me going over the edge. So that wasn't a very good start to the 10K, but we got back on the track and off we went. And then the long distance one was really quite grueling. We really didn't have the miles in our legs or experience at skiing to do the long distance because you're then skiing for like a couple of hours. And that was very, very hard work.
4: Mike finished 26th and 24th in his two races. For Purtie, the biggest competition at the Games would come from his own Finnish teammates. But he needn't have worried. He won gold in the 10K race by a huge margin.
6: The first event was the 10K cross-country for amputees, and Finland won all three medals, gold, silver and bronze. This was my dream come true, standing on the podium as the winner, with the Finnish flag being raised and the Finnish national anthem being played and two Finnish war veterans standing beside me. King Carl Gustav of Sweden handed out the medals. It was a moment I will never forget.
4: Pertti also won the 5K and the 5K relay. He topped the medal table with three golds. The British didn't win a single medal. Mike went on to compete in the next five Winter Paralympics, later becoming the chairman of the British Paralympic Association. Purtie won a total of 13 medals during his Paralympic career before he retired in 1990. Although their Paralympic experiences were very different, the two skiers agree that the Games has helped reshape expectations about what disabled athletes can achieve.
5: For me, it's just been so liberating and challenging because what you want is to challenge those perceptions that people with a disability can achieve their dreams, can achieve so much more than everyone thinks.
6: It was very important, of course. Many people asked me whether I would have been an Olympic champion if I hadn't got seriously injured. Because I don't easily give up, I do believe I would have been an Olympic winner anyway. But I've been able to see and learn and gain so much through my experience in disability sport. It has really enriched my life.
4: Mike Brace and Pertti Sankilampi are now in their 70s and are both still skiing. They were talking to me, Rachel Naylor, for that edition of Sporting Witness.

0: 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Big hits.
1: Plops it straight down the ground for six.
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1: He's bowled. 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
0: Big moments.
1: What about that? Unbelievable.
0: T20. One Day Internationals. The Test Series between Australia and New Zealand.
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4: You're listening to the Sporting Witness podcast from the BBC World Service with me, Vicky Farncombe. I've been digging in the archives to bring you the story in his own words of Alex Higgins. He was the 2 times world snooker champion whose speedy style of play and wild boy antics helped turn the game into a must-watch sport. It's April 1990, and the legendary Alex Higgins has just been beaten in the first round of the World Snooker Championship. As spectators file out of the Crucible Theatre in Sheffield in England, he sits alone in his chair by the table, downing glass after glass of vodka and orange. The lights go out, and he goes to his dressing room and puts on a bow tie. Then he staggers into a room of waiting journalists, punches the press officer who holds the door open for him, then dramatically quits the game.
5: Let's see what you do without me, because I ain't playing no more. Good night, boys.
6: Alex, there's no chance.
4: It's yet another tragic moment in the life of the player known as Hurricane Higgins. Alex Higgins grew up in a tough neighbourhood in South Belfast in Northern Ireland with his mum and dad and 3 sisters. Close to the family home was a snooker hall called the Jampot. It was out of bounds to the Higgins children. Not that Alex took much notice of that.
7: Kids at that age, they're very daring and they probably like to do things that they're not allowed to do. And in my case, and other children's case, you weren't allowed to go into the jam pot, the dreaded jam pot. I think perhaps in the beginning that was the attraction.
4: His sister Anne Brown told the BBC TV documentary The People's Champion in 2010 how her brother first began playing at the jam pot.
8: He was starting on a box and it would have been maybe with a yard brush, you know, and that's how he learned the trade the hard way.
4: Alex practiced every spare moment he had. As soon as school was finished, he would play a solid 4 hours until his sister came to drag him home for tea. And he soon saw there was money to be made in his newfound hobby.
7: If I had any money, I would go to the hotbeds of snooker, so to speak. I'd go to the Crown on the Shankill Road. I'd go to places in the Falls Road. I'd go to the Shaftesbury, the Oxford, and all the reputed and notable players used to play, and I used to go and lose my money, but it was like serving an apprenticeship. But I didn't know I was serving, but I was going to find the best wherever they were.
4: In 1968, he won the Northern Ireland Amateur Championship. From there, he moved to England to earn money playing in exhibition games.
9: I was very nervous, and Alex arrived in the club.
4: Fellow Northern Irish snooker player, Dennis Taylor.
9: We were both 18 at the time, and we were out in the sticks here, and I thought, this is a cocky little fella coming from Belfast here. I wonder how good he is. And then when Alex started playing, I'd never seen anybody play the game quite like this.
4: By 1972, Alex had his eyes on snooker's biggest prize, as you can hear in this clip from the BBC programme Nationwide.
10: They call him Hurricane. Hurricane Higgins. A quiet man. A confident man.
11: Mackinson, Alex Higgins.
10: They call him Hurricane because he can break a frame and pocket every ball inside 4 minutes, a feat that used to take that great snooker immortal Joe Davis more than twice as long. But what makes Hurricane Higgins extraordinary is his youth. He challenges and defeats players twice his age, men with a lifetime's experience under their belts.
12: If you were to compare yourself with a sportsman in a more popular sport, who would you choose?
13: No doubt, Muhammad Ali.
12: See yourself as a Cassius Clay, do you?
13: Yeah. Or a George Best.
12: How would you sum up your position in the snooker world today?
13: I would say at this time I'm in the top two.
14: And after next week in Birmingham, I think I'll be the top one.
4: Alex's prediction came true. Later that year, he was crowned world snooker champion. At just 22, he was the youngest player ever to do so. His magnetism, as well as the rise in the number of colour TVs, was bringing new audiences to the sport, as you can hear in this 1973 interview on BBC Radio.
15: Snooker seems to have got a lot more popular in this country these days. How do you account for that?
7: The hurricane. The hurricane blew in and started to win.
15: Now you're sounding like Cassius Clay rather than Georgie Best.
7: Well, actually, he's a blood brother. Do you know that?
15: Are you as much a show-off as he is?
7: Well, you've got to be. You've got to entertain people. I can surely speak to any crowd and be at home with any sort of crowd.
15: It's a funny kind of game because its reputation, really, in the past has been associated with rather sleazy, smoky snooker halls.
7: Well, I would agree with you there, but myself and my fellow professionals, we're trying to uplift the game and make it a game that the housewife can play.
4: But away from the cameras, the lonely lifestyle, travelling up and down the UK for tournaments and exhibitions, was starting to take its toll.
16: It does get a bit lonely. It's very glamorous when you're playing in front of 300 people, but it's when the exhibition's over and you go back to your hotel room and you sit there and have a couple of drinks, and it's usually alone, you sit there, you know, and you go up the next day and then you start travelling to the next place, you know.
4: Alex was making headlines for all the wrong reasons. He was drinking, gambling and womanising, and it was getting out of control.
17: I like all the things that a fella at 25 likes, including my wine, woman and song, and I don't think I should be deprived of that sort of thing just because I play snooker.
4: And on the table, his desire to please the crowds was getting in the way of actually winning. In the 1980 World Final against Canadian Cliff Thorburn, he threw away a 9-5 lead playing to the gallery.
7: I've got all the ability, and it's just to sort of put myself together and say, well, you've got to stop playing.

0: the crowd. You've got to play for yourself.
1: There was also a new young player on the scene who was everything Alex wasn't.
2: I knew the way forward was going to be attention to technique and being maybe more professionally minded than it appeared my forerunners had been.
1: That's Steve Davis. He was disciplined, controlled, and had a supportive network around him.
2: So I went down the road of looking like the more robotic technical player.
1: Steve Davis would go on to win the Worlds 6 times. For Alex, there was just one more glory to come before his life spiralled out of control. In the early 1980s, a new wife and a baby were keeping him on the straight and narrow. And in 1982, a whole 10 years after winning his first World Snooker Championship, he won it again, defeating Ray Reardon by 18 frames to 15. Footage of the victory shows him sobbing with the trophy in one arm, his baby daughter Lauren in the other.
3: There's not many people my age who can have a moment that's captured in time with your mum and dad.
1: This is Lauren talking to the BBC years later.
3: And I just think that it shows how emotional my dad was when he was kind of crumpling the cheque up and he just wanted me to come on. I think that he was so happy about winning the title and he just wanted to celebrate it with us.
1: The rest of Alex's life was marred by controversy. In 1986, he was banned for a year for headbutting a match official. And in 1990, he fell out with his old friend Dennis Taylor and threatened to have him shot. He died in 2010, aged 61. At his funeral in Belfast, crowds lined the streets to pay their respects to the man they called the People's Champion.
3: My dad would have liked the fact that everyone was there, because he said that he wanted a bigger funeral than George Best. So he would have liked the fact that everyone came out. And, I think he would have been proud of it.
1: This episode of the Sporting Witness podcast was produced and presented by me, Vicky Farncombe, using BBC Archive.

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1: Nudging on the blind side.
2: Teachers have got to be explained to kids that every time you buy a scratchy, you're not going to win. 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And you can have a run that obviously in time will be offset by a winning streak.
1: Roy and HG.
3: You just have to wait.
2: You just got to wait.
3: And patience.
2: Patience.
3: And you treat the losses with the same degree of enthusiasm as you treat the wins.
2: That's right.
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1: Kieran Perkins has been working so hard for this, and he wasn't going to let it get away from him.
2: He's got the bell.
1: He goes through with 100 metres to go in 13:57.52. He's going to be under the 15 minutes as well, and he's going to win the gold medal. Kieran Perkins, who has been under so much pressure. The people of Australia love Kieran Perkins. They showed him. They showed that on the night of the Australian Championships when it looked as though he might not make the Olympic team. Nobody could imagine an Australian team without Kieran Perkins in it. He put in a gutsy performance that night, and he came through and made the Olympic team. He's gone out in lane 8 and put on a power-packed performance.
2: This is going to be the most dreadful 30 seconds of my life, I think, watching him coming down this pool.
3: And he's sprinting home like a true champion. He's sprinting home.
2: Kowalski scored Smith.
1: 30 metres to go for Kieran Perkins for another gold medal. Kieran Perkins, a sensational swim. We have said that before, but there's been nothing more sensational than this. And an interesting battle for the silver between Kowalski and Smith. But it is all Kieran Perkins. He has killed them. The gold medal to Perkins. He defended the title. 14:56.40. Well done, Kieran. Great battle for silver. Will Kowalski get it? Kowalski gets the silver. Gold and silver to Australia for the second Olympic Games in succession. But let's hand it to Kieran Perkins. What a magnificent swimmer.
2: 14:56.40.
4: Dawn Fraser in lane 4, hands in front of her. Go, they're away. Fraser and Von Sauser off stroke for stroke, although Fraser has a slight lead from Natalie Stewart of Great Britain. Level with her is Terpstra out on the outside and Carolyn Wood. Banerjil of Hungary is going well, so is Gastelars of Holland and Mary Stewart of Canada. Up over the first 30 yards, Dawn Fraser has a head down and so has Von Sauser. The two seem to have signalled out at this stage as they come in 5 yards from the turn. Over the side of the pool, little Mary Stewart's going well. They turn as one. Von Sauser and Fraser turn together. Fraser seem to get slightly the better of the turn. They're looking away from each other, so they don't see each other as they come up on this final lap. They're coming past the 25-yard mark, and Fraser has the ascendancy. Fraser would have almost a body length lead at this stage. Level with Von Sauser, level with Natalie Stewart of Great Britain, but there's no doubt about it, Fraser is going to steal this race. She's going to win very, very easily. A length lead, and Fraser comes in and wins easily from Von Sauser, and in third place with Natalie Stewart of Great Britain.

0: ABC News, I'm Eliza Getzey. One of the country's biggest banks has already announced it will be lifting home loan rates after the news of today's latest rate hike. Alex Turner-Cohen reports.
1: Macquarie Bank has announced within minutes of the latest interest rate hike that it will be passing on the full rise to its customers. On Tuesday afternoon, the Reserve Bank decided on a 25 basis point increase due to inflation, bringing the cash rate to 4.6%, the highest it's been in 15 years. Shortly after, Macquarie said it will lift variable home loan rates by 0.25% to come into effect from October 15. The bank will also increase the ongoing variable interest rates paid on its transactions and saving accounts from the same day.
0: An independent economist says the average mortgage repayment will go up by about $105 to $110 a month now that the Reserve Bank has lifted that interest rate. That's based on the average new mortgage, which Saul Eslake says nationally is about $735,000. He says inflation has been above the Reserve Bank's target of between 2 and 3% for nearly 5 years now.
2: And they note with the resumption of high oil prices and the likelihood that this will continue for some time, so that more of that increase in the price of crude oil and petrol and diesel will flow through into the prices of a broad range of other goods and services.
0: Treasurer Jim Chalmers has pointed to the conflict in the Middle East as one of the main drivers of inflation in the Australian economy. But opposition leader Angus Taylor has labelled today a dark day for mortgage holders, blaming the federal government and accusing Labor of not doing enough to rein in spending.
3: Households, families are having to tighten their belts, but the government hasn't tightened its belt. And that drives up inflation and interest rates, and all Australians are paying a price for that.
0: There are calls for the federal government to demand the release of any Australians arbitrarily detained overseas, amid reports a man has been arrested in Vietnam. The Vietnamese government says it's arrested Melbourne man Hip Tran over alleged terrorism offences. Mr Tran hasn't been heard from since September 18, and his friends fear he's been abducted by Vietnamese authorities. Mr Tran is a member of pro-democracy group Viet Tan, which is listed as a terrorist organisation in the country. Human Rights Watch Australia director Daniela Gavshon says while the details of this case aren't yet clear, it comes after another Australian Viet Tan member was detained in 2019 and released in 2023.
4: The Australian government really did do a lot of diplomacy and work to secure his release, and we do expect that, you know, any Australian detained overseas, the Australian government treats that really seriously and at the highest levels pushes to have Australians who are arbitrarily detained released.
0: The Israeli army says three police officers have suffered minor injuries after more than 100 settlers rioted as a Palestinian family was attempting to return to their homes in the occupied West Bank. Settler attacks forced the Al-Tabasi family to leave their homes in the village of Jalud in July. But earlier this month, Israel's High Court ruled they must be allowed to return. Palestinians say their latest attempt to return home has been met by settlers throwing stones, sparking clashes that spread to a neighbouring village. Back home, Victoria's corruption watchdog has issued a warning to political parties and candidates ahead of the state election, saying it's a time of heightened vulnerability. Georgia Lenton-Williams has more.
5: IBAC Commissioner Victoria Elliott has issued a letter to political parties and candidates alerting them to corruption risks in the lead-up to November's election. In the letter, Commissioner Elliott urges candidates to act with transparency and keep detailed records, particularly when dealing with people making donations. She says it's essential that parties and candidates remain aware of the approaches that can be used by people or organisations to improperly influence decisions through lobbying, pressures, favours, donations or gifts. Victorians head to the polls on November 28th.
0: And emotional family members of police officers who've died in the line of duty have laid wreaths at National Police Remembrance Services across the country. Four new names have been added to the National Monument in Canberra. Governor-General Sam Mostyn also paid tribute to New South Wales Constable Mia Leigh, who died in a police car crash last

0: police officer.
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3: Hello and welcome to the final Tuesday night Extra Time of 2026. And we're going to move on from the grand final, well, kind of, and take a deeper look at how our two footy clubs performed this season and what they need to do for next year. There's plenty of news around as the silly season heats up. And of course, there is a derby on Sunday as well, before we forget about that, in the AFLW. And there's also, for cricket fans like me, Sharad Wellingham, the sound of leather on willow just starting to make some noise around the country. And we'll talk a little bit of cricket as well. So it is an action-packed edition of Extra Time tonight. And we've made a couple of changes. If you're hearing an unfamiliar voice on a Tuesday, I'm Akash Fotadar. Mitch Turner is still in Melbourne commiserating after the grand final. And Glenn Quatermain is having a well-earned post-football season break. So Sharad Wellingham, Collingwood Premiership player, is in studio with me again. Good evening, Shaz. How are you?
4: Good evening, mate. Good evening, listeners. I know, two nights in a row. How special am I? It's good to be in here on a Tuesday. I feel like the grand final's been dissected into tiny little bits. There's not much more other than a couple of the, I suppose, injury news outs that came out, and then obviously a couple of list management came out from Fremantle as well today. So there's still a little bit to touch on, but yeah, let's delve into the teams on a whole.
3: That's it. We'll look back a little bit, but we'll predominantly look forward. So if you want to get in touch tonight as well, of course, we'd love to have your contributions here on Extra Time. 1300 221 0025, or send us a text 0437 221 0025. Plenty coming up on this show. As Shaz just mentioned, there is some good news for Fremantle. So the skipper, Alex Pearce, who of course, devastating injury in the way he went down, probably had a big impact in changing the grand final. So he's had scans today. It reveals he's suffered a partial tear of the Achilles tendon and a significant calf strain in that right leg. So the good news out of this, Shaz, he's avoided surgery, and the doctors expect him to be back training at some point in the preseason.
4: Yeah, that is really, really heartening news for the Fremantle player and club, because as we all know, heart and soul of that team, the general down back, I think that if he had missed preseason with his injury history, soft tissue injury, Clinton and I mentioned last night that the fact that if he's unable to get through preseason, the importance for him is massive. Calf injuries, hamstring issues that he's encountered, a lot of lower leg injuries as well. So great result for the Big Moose. You know, you want to see your best players out there from a spectator point of view. So, yeah, that's a great result for him. Great result for him and the club.
3: They'll be breathing a bit of a sigh of relief, won't they? They would have been thinking, okay, if you look at their defence at full strength, you know, with Alex Pearce fully fit, Brendan Cox back fully fit as they get into next season as well, they would look at that and go, yeah, that's pretty good. But suddenly you take the skipper out if he was to miss, you know, such an extended period of time, and they might have started to worry. And we, as recently as this morning, there was some loose links of Nathan Broad.
4: I saw that. They were quick onto that, weren't they? The outlets.
3: Well, that's it, saying that potentially a bit of a, almost like a stopgap measure. You know, he's 33, he's multiple premiership player at Richmond. All the talk has generally been, oh, you know, Nathan Broad to West Coast. Of course, the Richmond links with Andrew McWalter and Matt Clark, the list boss. But people didn't really entertain the thought of Frio. And then it kind of came up, well, maybe they would be interested in Broad. I think Broad himself has said he doesn't really expect to play football next season, AFL football next season. He's open to the idea and he's still training, still keeping fit, but he doesn't expect to. But with the more positive news now around Alex Pearce, if you were Fremantle, would you still perhaps entertain Nathan Broad, even just as some insurance?

0: Well, their back stocks in the Waffle have been pretty solid. So you've got Draper, Davies. Who else have they got back down there? They've got a couple of other kind of really young key backs as well. I know that they let go of Sturt, who I think is more of a forward.
1: Yeah.
0: But, you know, they've got some key position backs, so they could shuffle a couple of things around if needed. But I kind of mentioned it last night, and the thought around maybe more of a backup for Lukey Ryan,
1: yeah,
0: who we know has come under some pressure, not so much about injury breakdown, but maybe some form and the way that his game's gone. Well, the way the game of AFL has gone, as opposed
1: started
0: to where
1: he started to look a little bit slow, didn't he, towards the end of the season.
0: And my personal opinion is that he should knuckle down over the break and really have a red hot crack at cementing himself as one of the best defenders on their list, because that's what he has shown he can do. But is it a bit of an insurance policy maybe abroad, because I don't think it's a like for like enough. In terms of Pierce, you can't play like Pierce, as great a player as Broad is. It's not a like for like.
1: It'll be interesting to see how Fremantle goes. So let's start with the Dockers, and we're going to dive a little bit into our 2026 season review and a little bit of a look ahead to their season 2027. And of course, if you want to have your say on the Eagles and the Dockers, as we've got a text here from Graham who's made a point. Can we retire the term our teams to be replaced with WA teams, as not all Sandgropers go for the local sides? I'll give you that, Graham. That's fair enough. Not all. Probably should stop saying our teams. I say that more as, you know, they are our teams.
0: That we talk about from a WA point
1: exactly.
0: of view. But I like the point from Graham. Yes, there are lots of Sandgropers who go for non-WA sides, which, we have to remember, don't we?
1: We do, Graham. So I'll take that on board. We will focus on Fremantle and West Coast and looking a little bit ahead, back and forward. Before I go into a few of the questions I have here for Sharad, Sally from Parkwood has also chipped in on what she thinks Freo do need a backman. Draper and Davies are options, but is there a player at another club we should trade hard for? She likes the idea of Sam Taylor.
0: That is a big one, and it's a great call, because I was kind of leaning towards West Coast having a red hot crack at him, trying to lure him over. There's been a little bit of, you know, air of change that's, you know, made its way through the GWS Giants. And so that is one where I believe the lure and possibility of on-field success could be something to wedge such a great player out of their very comfortable location. He's a great player. He's done amazing things for that club. But could that be the lure of success to wedge someone of that standing out? It's a great call from Diane. Was it Diane?
1: Sally from Parkwood.
0: Sally, sorry. That is a really great call. And I wouldn't be surprised if some of those conversations are happening. Then obviously it becomes a matter of salary cap. And so when you're coming into salary cap, you're going to have to pay a real premium for somebody of his caliber. And again, you might be able to go around to the players, as we know West Coast players have done, as Geelong has done, and this is just what I know, they go around and kind of throw the hat out and say, you know, do you want to chip in players to get a player of a higher level or, you know,
1: that can help take you to the next level?
0: How bad do you want it? How bad do you want to have sustained success at the footy club? We'll take a little bit of a haircut off everybody to try and grow the stability and strength of the list. It's a great call from Sally.
1: Just looking at Sam Taylor's contract status. So he signed a 7-year extension with the Giants in June 2024. So he was already at that point, he was already contracted in 2025 anyway. So at the moment, tied to the Giants to the end of 2032 on big money. We do know these days, we've seen with long-term contracts, they are barely worth the paper they're written on. We've seen plenty of players who are on long-term big money deals move around. So for Fremantle,
0: well, that's going to be really tough. I wasn't aware of his contract situation, but that's going to be really tough for him too. Even if he says he wants to go,
1: would require a lot of trade capital.
0: A lot of trade capital and, a lot of negotiating, I suppose, common ground between GWS and Fremantle to make that happen, because they've lost a lot of key players down there.
1: And I think that's one situation where should both WA teams be after Sam Taylor, West Coast might have better bargaining chips for the Giants in terms of being down the bottom of the ladder. They have, you know, top 10 draft picks that they can offer, while Fremantle we expect are going to be in the top four over the next few years. It's just about coming up quarter past seven here on ABC Radio Perth and across WA. This is Extra Time with Akash Fodadar and Sharad Wellingham. If you want to get in touch, 1300 221 0025, or send us a text on 0437 221 0025. Couple of callers in the queue. We'll get to them in just a moment. I would just firstly, though, mention a few of the list changes that the Dockers did announce today. So Bailey Banfield, Sam Sturt, Ollie Murphy and Ryder Luke not offered contracts for 2027. I think the biggest one there is Bailey Banfield. So he was selected as a rookie back in 2017, played 119 games for the Dockers, played across a whole range of positions and roles. Very, very popular clubman. Jim Stein's Community Leadership Award this year, which is awarded the Brownlow Medal, and he's been nominated for that several times. Ambassador for the Starlight Foundation. Just all-round good clubman and good person. So he will be without a contract in 2027. Sam Sturt, injury, I think, has been the main issue for Sam Sturt. So 31 games and 43 goals since being picked up as a first-round pick back in 2018. Tore his ACL last year and hasn't really been able to get back, and suffered some soft tissue injuries as he was trying to come back from that injury. And then Ollie Murphy and Ryder Luke didn't make their appearances for the Fremantle senior team. Murphy picked 32 in 2023, and Ryder Luke was a Category B rookie as NGA selection for the Dockers.
0: So that's the initial kind of list cull that happens, you know,
1: after those
0: three or four days after the season finalizes for them. I wonder if they'll have a couple of other decisions to make on some key players and some experienced players. And then you look at those kind of players and go, Bailey Banfield would still probably offer a lot to AFL sides.
1: Only 28.
0: Sam Sturt's, a very young player who's shown, I think, at AFL level that he's got enough talent in his repertoire that he can show something at AFL level on a sustained exposure at the tier one level. But the other two we don't really know anything about from AFL experience, obviously. But do you look at them from another club? I think that you have to give them a once over and explore the options for those two.
1: Yeah, for Sturt, it certainly seems like the body going through a medical would be the test, but Bailey Banfield has shown himself to be pretty durable. There has been reports there's some interest from a few Victorian clubs for Bailey. He's West Australian from Broome. I guess the other thing I've seen is he wouldn't be a bad option for the team down the road.
0: That's what I was kind of thinking. Comes from an elite environment where I think that the training standards and game plan are at a level where West Coast could probably learn a lot from somebody like that coming out of that environment. Yeah. So, yeah, it's one to explore, I'd say, for West Coast is definitely Bailey Banfield.
1: All right, before we go a bit deeper into some of Sharad's thoughts on how Fremantle went this season and what to expect next season, let's get to a couple of our callers who've been patient already. Billy from Narrogin, one of our regular callers, give us a call. Billy, good evening.
2: Oh, good evening, man. With a nose that goes deep into the locker room and comes out with the answers. It's been great, you guys, the show you've been putting on and our information we're getting.
1: Thanks
0: very much. Yeah. It's been a great year. I said to Clint after the show last night that I thought we had a really great year this year. And I know it's always a little bit, it sneaks up, doesn't it? You know, the end of the season, yeah. Everybody's eyes are always on the grand final. And then all of a sudden we switch pretty quickly straight onto a summer of cricket.
1: We do, absolutely. Is there anything else you wanted to add, Billy?
2: Yes, I do. I don't really mind that we look around Australia or wherever for players, but north, south, west, the Barefoot Brigade we've got out here of all nationalities who can spin on a dime and kick the points. I think it's worth, because the Western Australian unity holds us together, I think we need to get out and sort of load our teams with Western Australians, especially with the Tasmanian team coming in. Everybody's going to be hunting players, but I watch the local leagues out here and we've got exceptional talent, boys, girls, men, women. Come and have a look, scouts, and let's look for a few years of, wouldn't it be amazing to have two full Western Australian teams?
0: Yeah, I think it was 9 or 10 of the players who pulled on the purple Guernsey on Saturday were from Victoria, weren't they? So it was a very Victorian dominant side for a WA team. I really like the homegrown talent making it to the top tier, but I also don't care where they play. I just like seeing WA talent being able to be on AFL lists, and if that's what we're kind of alluding to there, then yeah, the scouts do need to get over here. I think we've got a great, the Perth Football League has a really good standard of football where a lot of players who maybe when they were younger weren't able to crack into the Colts system or state system, who then go back and dominate this league that is of a pretty high standard. And I think if they were then exposed, who'd we see? Connor West was one who, showed that he was able to stand up and play a little bit of AFL football.
3: Yep.
0: Coming straight out of Wesley Curtin or North Beach.
1: Nick Reed, who came from North Beach, yeah.
0: So I agree the talent's there, and then you think broader and you think across the whole state, and I know that these regional leagues, community leagues have got a huge amount of talent, but just the size of this state makes it so hard to make any kind of academies or training facilities up to the level that is required to be able to test these players or at least get them up to a level where they can come down and play some state representative football or then state league football in the waffle. It's really tough. But I think that the Perth Football League is a really good level of football.
1: Yeah. Thanks for your call, Billy. And, yeah, certainly something for clubs to look at. And as a new team comes in Tasmania, and we'll get to them a bit later, they've announced some of their first signings, clubs will look further, they'll widen the net to find talent. We've seen Geelong do it with guys out of the Geelong equivalent of the Perth Football League, guys like Tom Stewart. Back on Freo, Chas. So here are the big questions I've got for you. So 19 wins in the home and away season, minor premiership, just missed out, in the grand final. Terrific season. So how did they fare compared to your pre-season expectations?
0: I'd say they exceeded expectation, and that's off the back of me not being 100% sure that they would be able to stand up in finals. And I think that they showed through those couple of wins and even the grand final, though they didn't get the ultimate prize in the end, they showed that they deserved to be there on grand final day. They took it up to one of the great modern day sides. They were doing absolutely everything right up until that last 4 or 5 minutes. So they 100% deserve to be in the conversation about that last Saturday in December. And so with that, I'd say they exceeded expectations. Does that raise the expectation for next year and that they have to win it for a pass mark? I don't think that that's the way the AFL equation works.
1: No. I think it's, as every team we see that's up there in the top two, top four, the rest of the competition looks at how they played and comes for them as such. So Fremantle will become one of the hunted sides. I would set a pass mark at, again, top four, so a preliminary final is probably expectation.
0: Not even. I think you just have to say, look, we're going to aim to finish top four again this season.
1: Yeah.
0: And then what happens will eventually play out through finals. And we saw that there's so many things that can influence, the outcome in finals. And so I think just having – this is me just kind of trying to infiltrate the supporters' mindset right here that – you can't say, oh, we've got to win it for it to be a pass next year. I think that you come back to round one next year and go, look, we just have to do everything we can to climb the mountain to finish in top four once again and give ourselves the best opportunity to have that double chance in September.
1: Here's a good question coming here from, who have we got here? Mavin Swanbourne. Good evening, Mitch and Team ABC. Mitch is in Melbourne. I'm Akash, but that's okay. I'll take that as a compliment if I'm sounding like Mitch Turner. Is it inevitable? I'm not sure it's going to be inevitable, but is it inevitable that Norm Smith medalist Bobby Hill will play for Freo? They need grand final experience, and he's at that level. Now, Bobby Hill has spoken to Channel 9 over his today about saying that he is keen to resume his career at the top level, parted ways mutually with Collingwood earlier this season. He's a West Australian.
0: Mm-hmm.
1: We know how good he can be, but he's a Norm Smith medalist in 2023. Do you have a look if you're Fremantle?
0: I don't think, yeah, well, maybe potentially with Switkowski having gone out of the side, although they're not a similar type of player. They're obviously a small forward, but Switkowski is much more of a structural kind of...
1: a role-playing pressure forward.
0: Correct, whereas Bobby Hill's your match winner. He can bob up. Yeah. He can do something that not many other players can do at critical times in a game. And so... I think that if they're continuing to search for that X factor, then yes. But I think that they've kind of got that in spades. Yeah. You look at Dudley, you look at Frederick in the forward line as mainstays, and then you look at Murphy, you look at Bolton, who obviously Murphy spent a lot more time through the midfield. But you know, forward mids, I'd say still. I would probably say that they're pretty long in that stock at the moment. But do you say, come have a summer with us? Let's see what your preparation is like. How are you going to rock up? Because, you know, I'm sure everybody who's interested has seen his social media. He's got it out there that he's doing everything along the journey to re-enter the AFL system. And it's great that he's putting himself out there. It's really, you know, courageous of him after him coming out and saying that he fell out of love of the game. Give him a chance and see if he's able to rock up. Because it doesn't cost them anything.
1: Yeah.
0: You know, you can see if he clicks with the group, and we know what we're going to get from Bobby, don't we? I think he's played over 100 games of AFL football. He's stood up on the big stage. He's played Collingwood, so there's a lot of big game experience there that could definitely help. But yeah, I don't think it's what they need. A player of that ilk, you never say no to.
1: Yeah, it's going to be a fascinating story to see if he ends up back on an AFL list and where.
0: Still very young too.
1: Absolutely, and there is still a lot of good football ahead of him if he's willing to
0: tell you what
1: embrace what's required to play at AFL level.
0: The West Coast Eagles could do worse than having a look at Bobby Hill and getting him down. So, yeah. That forward line pressure that they have not been able to find. And keep on the park. I think the only one who probably comes to mind is Long, and he hasn't been able to stay out there long enough, you know, consistently enough.
1: Yeah.
0: Whereas if it's a free swing at somebody as talented as Bobby Hill, I think it would be really silly for the club of West Coast to not to have a look.
1: So we've kind of seen, you know, how Fremantle did compared to our expectations and what we think we want to see from them next year. And I guess let's a little bit of a quick look at their list before we do move on to West Coast and also talk a little bit about the AFLW Derby. But what would you say is the strongest area of the ground for Fremantle, and what is perhaps the weakest line for them that might need some addressing?
0: Yeah, I think we kind of already touched on where they're weakest batting in terms of their depth is at the moment, where if a key player goes down in their back line, I think that they're lacking in some depth in terms of experienced players who can fill a role a like for like.
1: Yeah.
0: So that's one that I definitely think that needs addressing. Their forward line I think is really functional and really powerful, really dangerous. So you go tick for their forward line. Midfield, we know. Very dangerous. Very, they've got a great cohesive gel that they've, you know, been able to work together for a few years now. They've got a lot of their strong leaders that play through there in Sarong and Brayshaw, big game players, Jackson and Bolton. So I give their midfield a massive tick as well. So it's probably, and my only caveat on this is that their backline's the only issue because I just don't think they bat as deep.
1: Yeah.
0: But if they're all fit on the park, then you can barely poke holes at that as well.
1: Yeah. It is. Look, when you're 7 points away from a premiership, it's hard to poke holes in that side. John from Hamilton Hill has called in on 1300 221 0025. He wants to have a bit of a chat about Freo as well. Good evening, John.
3: Yeah, hi, Cash and Sharad. Yeah, look, I'm following up from Sharad and Clint last night. And Sharad, you've touched on it again, you know, basically suggesting defence is more of the issue. But, you know, just point out, actually, this has come from a bit of an AI analysis.
1: Yeah.
3: So it's not my own work.
1: Nice. You've been working with Sam Mitchell, John? Is that where...
0: on the forefront.
3: But anyway, look, at the end of the day, Freo's held Brisbane to 96 points.
1: Mm-hmm.
3: And that's after the previous week, they kicked 131 against Hawthorn. So really, Brisbane's 96 points says Fremantle defence had largely done the job. Fremantle's 12.17 says the forward line hadn't done the job. So, yeah, Brisbane's late surge explains how Fremantle lost the grand final, but the problem is Fremantle's scoring inefficiency helps explain why Brisbane were still in a position to steal it. And if you look at that scoring efficiency, inside 50, plus 6 against Hawthorn, plus 13 against Geelong, plus 18 against Sydney, plus 14 against Brisbane. What that tells you is the forward line inefficiency is such that they need a lot of opportunities to win a game. But you can't expect your defence to be perfect all the time. That's my comment.
0: That is a great analysis, and it does raise a valid point. But the fact that it is 12-17, so that's what I'd be probably looking at. Yep. And it's the fact that they've been able to have so many shots on goal, and the retention, their inability to lock it in, speaks to, again, their defence. So they didn't have many what you'd call in-out-in or repeat inside 50s where the ball was able to be kept in their forward half. And we saw them do that a number of times at home here in Optus, where they may not have been a super efficient side in terms of their goals per inside 50, but that was a reflection of their ability to lock it in their forward half, and their back line was set up so well and structured up so beautifully that a team, if they did manage to get their hands on the ball, were turning it over or weren't able to transition the whole way from their forward 50 to Fremantle's defensive 50. And so that's sometimes where numbers can be a little bit misconstruing and don't tell the whole picture, but it does tell a really good picture, and I think it speaks more about their efficiency.
1: Yeah.
0: So they do need to be more efficient, and that I think we saw a number of times where the forward line worked in beautiful cohesion, them getting out of each other's way and opening up leading lanes, and everybody would sing their praises on the Sunday and the Monday. But when that didn't happen and you saw a number of those big three, as they are now referred to as, jumping for the same contest, knocking each other out of the way, ball comes down onto the ground, they're relying on a crumb, which is a lot harder to pull off in such a quick, you know, circumstance under a lot of pressure, as opposed to being able to take a mark, go back, kick your goal. And so I think that forward line, when it is functioning, is really, really powerful.
1: Yeah.
0: But I also think that their ability to hold teams in their forward half creates so many inside 50s. So tidy up the efficiency, be more cohesive in that working together as a forward line. And I like the breakdown from the AI analysis, though. It was really
1: very good. Very
0: it's
1: good
0: very,
1: from
0: very
1: John.
0: Good. Great point, John.
1: So thoughts of John there with his AI, thoughts of Collingwood Premiership player.
0: I want to know what he thinks of what I said. Let's call John back.
1: We'll have to run that through AI. We'll take a quick break here on Extra Time. Just gone 33 minutes past 7, 102.5 ABC Perth and across WA. We'll come back and have a quick look into our review of West Coast in 2026 and what we think they need going forward in 2027.
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1: All right, Shaz, we've gone right through the Dockers and picked them apart. Now, quickly on to West Coast, because I think we did this a little bit when their season wrapped up, which now feels like a very, very long
0: time
1: ago.
0: Feels like an eternity ago.
1: But there are, of course, West Coast fans out there. As we head into the silly season of free agency and trading, of course, the free agency period opens on Friday, runs for a week. Trade period starts on Monday, October 5, and runs through to the 14th. So these are the list changes we know so far at West Coast. Tyler Brockman, Harvey Johnson and Harry Barnett delisted. Jamie Cripps has retired. Still a number of players whose futures are up in the air. Clay Hall, Fred Rodriguez, Harry Schoenberg, Jack Williams, Malachi Champion and Matt Flynn.

0: And three players that they've sort of been linked to, Trent Rivers and Nathan Broad are two of them. But the one I really want to get your thoughts on, Shaz, been plenty discussed in the last couple of days about this, Jack Viney, mm-hmm. Melbourne star, premiership player, 2 years left on a contract at the Demons. But they basically said to him, if you can find another club that's willing to take you on, go for it, because you're not going to be in our best midfield going forward. Now, we look at a West Coast side that had four wins for the year, finished 16th, two losses by more than 100 points, 11 losses in a row to finish the year. Is Jack Viney the kind of player that helps them in 2027 and going forward?
1: To be honest, I don't think so. And that's not a knock on Jack Viney. I think that he, if was over here 4 years ago, if this opportunity kind of arose, you'd be saying, absolutely, get into this football club and guide them to, you know, the future that you can hand over your knowledge, game sense, and all of the kind of tricks and the trade that he knows. But is it worth having somebody who comes in that is unrequired from another club 2 years to go on a contract? So they're obviously really trying to offlay that. I don't know if you call it risk, but that
0: it's all, well, that for Melbourne, list, it's potentially a bit of a salary dump as well, because he's still relatively well paid at Melbourne.
1: Well, re-signed after winning their best and fairest, so yeah. I'd say very well remunerated. Then you look at, like, what happens when he comes over. So does he go into the starting lineup? Does he push out one of their young guys? And then you've got Kelly, Yo, and Viney as your starting mids. Like, where's the future in that? Yeah. And so I prefer to develop the guys who are going to be staying around for a lot longer. If there's a little bit more heartache and kind of the wins don't come as quickly, it's just a Band-Aid solution, I'd find, and this is not where I think the club needs to be going. I think that if they want to get him over and have him as a coach, if you're trying to bring in his experience and what he can offer to the young guys, then say, look, if you're wanting to hang up the boots and come over here and get paid a coach's wage, then we'll pay you as a coach, but we're not going to pay you to take up a list spot and not hinder the development, but maybe delay the development of some younger guys that are coming through.
0: Yeah, and that was my kind of concern. When I looked at someone like Viney, I thought standard setter at training, culture bringer,
1: yep.
0: Hard nut, great
1: tick,
0: defensive
1: tick,
0: mid.
1: Tick.
0: But then I thought, okay, what he's... obviously probably a little bit older than necessarily what they would like. As you mentioned, they've also got, you know, already got likes of Elliot Yeo, Jack Graham as well, as sort of those big body kind mm-hmm. of midfielders.
1: That's what those guys have, well, especially Graham and Robertson. They've come in to be that added level of mid-tier experience.
0: Yeah.
1: Still great leadership, have come from extraordinary high-performance environments. So Robinson was on Brisbane's list over the last few years. Graham came through all of those premiership victories at the Tigers. And so that's where they've gone to try and get that level of leadership, training standards. All of that is going to be – why do they need to continue to add to that unless those guys are not delivering on that? And by all reports, Graham is an amazing trainer. Robinson, an absolutely amazing trainer. We're yet to see a huge amount of continuity from them on the field. Obviously, Robinson was really unlucky, apparently had an amazing preseason, looked in ripping nick over the summer, and unfortunately did his knee. So you can't really just go, all right, well, let's go and try and get another one then. I think that they have to show some conviction in their decision to go and make that call to get those experienced guys in. Let that work. And so they don't need to keep adding to that. Go and have a crack at somebody at the draft and potentially find somebody who has a far greater upside. Take a little bit of a risk and be daring in your decisions at the draft instead of going, oh, no, let's just keep adding to, let's keep throwing another Band-Aid. Yeah, that's what my two cents is.
0: And look, I tend to agree with you on that, because you mentioned, you know, Dev Robertson, Jack Graham,
1: Liam Baker, like, they've gone and got this nucleus of experience and players who've come from high-performing environments. Go with it. Or are they saying we've made the wrong decision with these players? And I don't think that they have.
0: No. And I look at it from a point of view as well and say, you know, you don't want too much of... I guess you've got to have balance in your midfield, right? So you've got your Harley Reid and your Tim Kelly, who are probably your attack-minded, forward-from-the-stoppage kind of mids, and they want that defensive mid, which Viney would be, but they...

0: Jack Graham. And then you want to develop, yeah, Dev Robertson's still young, coming back off that ACL. Ollie Franco is someone who they've got. Again, big body. That's what they're hoping they're going to become. And my concern with the Viney types would be just that you take away the minutes that you could spend developing someone like an Ollie Franco in that defensive mid role.
1: Yep. It's not a retirement village over here.
0: Yeah. So like, that's my look. I'm not sure where they're going to go with this. I don't think they'd have to give up too much in a trade for him.
1: They'd have to pay a pretty penny for him.
0: Yeah.
1: Which is money that, you know, they can afford to throw it. Take a couple of extra young kids. Take somebody who maybe is a little bit more raw and just needs some guidance that Robertson and Graham and Bake can show them.
0: Yeah.
1: Let them develop and be daring.
0: Yeah. So we'll look at now how West Coast as a side fared overall. So that four wins, finishing 16th. Now, I think the 11 losses in a row to end the year, particularly a couple of heavy losses towards the back end, kind of dampened the year. But how did they fare compared to your preseason expectations?
1: Well, I said four or five wins. Now, if they had been scattered through the season instead of clumped at the start of the year, it would have been a completely different, I suppose,
0: narrative at the end of the year.
1: Exactly. And so I think that you don't want to look at it as numbers. You've got to also look at it as how they went. And so I think that there was some not immaturity, but there were some young bodies out there that really got tired towards the end of the season. Yeah. Now I'm sounding like I'm completely contradicting myself, but that was because Graham got injured. Robertson obviously wasn't out there.
0: Yep.
1: These guys who were going to add that bit of stability throughout the season weren't able to be there.
0: Yep.
1: And so I think that next year the focus has to be on getting these guys who were brought in to show some leadership and you know, strength of development around the ball. They're going to be really important for West Coast next year to be able to jump from four to potentially 6 to 8 wins. And I don't think that's out of the realms of possibility.
0: What did work well for West Coast in 2026?
1: Well, I think we saw a great debut season from Dersma.
0: Yep.
1: I think we can obviously say that Willem Dersma is going to be an absolute star of the competition. Put some muscle on him over summer. I think that exposure at AFL level, even when he was a little bit sore, getting those 20-odd games into him, whatever he ended up playing, whether it was 18 or 20 games, that's definitely something that worked. I think they looked like they moved the ball a lot better. They looked like they moved it with a little bit more freedom. They were a little bit more daring, although I think that they took too long to employ that, waited a little bit too late in the game, and when there wasn't much of a chance of actually getting the chocolates, they were more willing to take the game on. I think that that's one thing I liked. So you look at their handball to kick ratio. I think that that's something that did work for them this year. So there's a couple of things. I still think that the forward line, I think Jake Waterman's someone who really needs to have, not that he's second fiddle, but he's such an awkward height, like, because he's not super tall.
0: No.
1: He needs a really tall key forward to draw a bit of attention away from him so that he can use his strengths, which is his work rate and his ability to not only take a mark on the lead. He's a very good lead up mark set shot. Well,
0: was a very good set shot until this season.
1: But what he is really good at is his ability to get up the ground, but then, you know, get back and work his opponents over. And that's what I think he was too heavily relied on in that forward line to be the number one, instead of having somebody who he can bounce off and use each other's strengths to. So that's something I think that West Coast can try and target.
0: And do you see that develop? Does that come naturally from the likes of Joe Shanahan, Archer Reid, Cooper Duff Tytler, all three quite, you know, they're skinny at the moment.
1: No one's slotted into it yet.
0: No.
1: So that's what I think that they need to find out of those three. And I'd say it's probably Shanahan, who I hope develops in the same way that Josh Tracy has.
0: Yeah.
1: His ability to take a pack mark, take a really great contested mark, as in doesn't have to be, you know, one-on-one, but he can do it in a pack and really impose himself on a contest. Chuck on a couple of kegs and come out absolutely bursting out of the jumper and really impose himself around contest. He's going to be something for hopefully we'll make Jake Waterman's game even easier.
0: Let's head back to our callers and a regular caller to our show who always has some thoughts about West Coast and probably has a couple of questions as well. Donnie from Spearwood. Donnie, good evening.
2: Good evening, boys. Listen, you reckon Baker's trade work did it? Are you kidding me? We're giving up a pick three for that, and what a joke. We could go Baker for round three, but nah, because all Richmond link, and that's why they did it. And now, for Jack Viney, are you kidding me? This club used to be ruthless. And ever since Don Pye come in, this club has gone backwards. And I'm very surprised that John Worswald, as general manager of footy, he would even allowed even talk about it. You know, this fella hasn't played. He played one game this year. He's been injured for the last 2 years, and now don't want to get him in. He's 33 years of age. I don't get it. This club is absolutely going nowhere. They lost their ways. Unless they start bloody getting their fingers out, you know what, it's going to take a long, long time. And let me tell you, Harley Reid and these young kids, they will not be hanging around because fells up at top, they don't know what they're doing. And they're just doing everything on the run. It's a joke. And only the list is four players. Every one, a few games. I mean, you kidding me? They should list 10 of them, like Carlton did.
0: Thanks for your thoughts, Donnie. Passionate as always.
1: Passionate as always, Donnie.
0: What I will say about the delistings, I think they're quite clearly waiting to see how the... You can make list changes up to the end of October. So they're clearly waiting to see how trade period...
1: How better they play.
0: Yeah, well, but more so about, you know, who they can add. And look, I look at that list. We mentioned them. We can go
1: through one player there that you'd... two. You definitely keep... and that's Fred Rodriguez and Jack Williams are the two you definitely look at keeping on.
0: And I'd agree. They're the two. I think Matt Flynn maybe gets 1 year as ruck depth. And, you know, he is good around the club as a leader. He is, you know, he's one of those players we've said he's almost clearly too good for the waffle, but probably not quite up to it just yet at AFL
1: so
0: level.
1: That's my question. If you know that they're not up to AFL, Why are you continuing to keep them on the list?
0: That's a very valid question. I think Donnie had the same question. And look, I don't have the answer. And I think that's something that fans and people probably want to see from West Coast. And I agree with Donnie's thoughts in the sense about that ruthlessness. The bringing in a Jack Viney type, I don't think is necessarily, like you said, what they need and would not be a ruthless decision. The ruthless decision would be, as you said, take a punt on some kids in the draft, start blooding a few of these younger players who they already have on the list and getting the minutes into them and almost giving them the responsibility and the keys to take this group forward. I think if we look
1: They're scared of what's happened over the last couple of years occurring again, which is understandable. Like, they don't want to take backward steps, but that's why tough decisions have to be made, and you don't have to blood everybody at once. Let's see if... Get a young ruckman in and see if they can be developed by Bailey Jay, who we know, and they've still got Nick Nat down there who can offer a huge amount of expertise and guidance for these young ruckmen. Cooper Duff Tyler's shown that he can do an amazing job at AFL level, I think, whether it's forward or ruck. So have some confidence to go to the draft and go, we're going to find an absolute gem who is completely raw but shows so much potential. Like, don't have to go and pick the best player.
0: Yep.
1: Go and try and find someone who shows so... This falls back on the recruitment and the list managers. This isn't on... So Donnie's having a crack at Mini or, you know... This falls back on the recruiters and the list managers to have some conviction in their decisions, I think.
0: It's going to be a massive, massive watch this space for West Coast into 2027. I think just very quickly, just quick expectation. Is it set on wins? Is it set on... lack of
1: well, you don't want to say 6 wins at the start of the year, because if I say they're going to have 6 to 8 wins next year and they have 6 wins at the start and then lose 18 after, or, you know, 13 or 14 after that. Look, I think it's more about sustained consistency throughout the season. And so if that does mean that they're able to pick up 6 or 8 wins, I think that's showing again some growth. But it has to be consistent throughout the season.
0: Yep.
1: And so that will show, and we saw it so much where they were in games for longer. So Are they able to pinch a couple of those throughout the season? Then all of a sudden, that back end, if they've pinched two or three, you go, oh, they've won seven throughout the year. And that can happen very easily.
0: Yeah.
1: But, yeah, it can't be a tale of two seasons. Let's be consistent and show the supporters that there is real growth in there.
0: The thoughts of Collingwood Premiership player and former Eagle, Sharrod Wellingham. It'll, as we said, a massive watch this space on West Coast in the 2027 and how they can improve. In just a moment, we will head into the Fremantle Dockers camp ahead of the Derby in the AFLW on Sunday.
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0: It's Derby Week in the AFLW, and really pleased to head inside the Dockers camp this evening on Extra Time on 102.5 ABC Perth and across WA, joined by one of the Dockers guns, midfielder Meg Coffin. Meg, thanks for coming on Extra Time tonight. Before we get into the Derby and everything in the W program, I do have to ask, how's the mood been at Cockburn since the weekend? Has the W program got around the fellas since they've been back from Melbourne?
11: Yeah, definitely. You know, we all watched the boys together. It was obviously, a really tough game to watch. But, yeah, so I think we've seen a few of the boys all, get around them. And, you know, I think it's been such a phenomenal season for the boys and for the club. And I think that's what, we'll really look at.
0: Now on to the important things for you guys. How exciting is Derby Week?
11: Yeah, really exciting. You know, like, it's always, a fun game and a good rivalry between the two teams. But, yeah, we'll prepare like any other game and really focus on the way that we want to play and take some real positives out of the win over Adelaide.
0: One of the things I love about the Derby is that it's kind of the complete reversal of how everything started in the men's. You know, you guys are sort of the big sister in town, the originals, and you're yet to lose one, which is a pretty important stat as well. How much does keeping that dominance over the mob down the road drive you when it comes to playing in a game like this?
11: Oh, yeah. I mean, look, it's definitely fun, trying to keep that going. But again, every year teams change a lot and there's a lot of things that change in W. And so for us, it's really just going season by season, focusing on one game at a time and trying to just build some momentum for our season now and towards the end of the season, get some good wins under our belt and, just kind of put together the footy that we really want to put together. And, we saw some real good signs of it over the last weekend.
0: Yeah, and you guys come in pretty good form, won three of your last four. West Coast also in good form. They've won their last three on the trot. How much extra does that add to this contest with, both sides pushing for a finals berth?
11: Yeah, definitely. I mean, we've seen them have some real good form last couple of weeks. I think just for us, it's, just like focusing on what we want to do and the way that we want to play. I think, we'll go into it as motivated as ever as any other game that we are to get those 4 points really put our best foot forward.
0: You mentioned just before as well about the win over Adelaide. What were some of the real positives you took out of that result?
11: Yeah, it was definitely a good complete game from us. I think, we started really well. But I think it was just a real execution of the game plan that we had worked on throughout the week, which was really positive for us. I think we're really happy with the way we were able to move the ball and the way we were also able to defend in that first quarter, keeping Adelaide scoreless was a real positive for us. So, lots of positive coming out of the weekend and we'll really build on those this week in preparation.
0: We're speaking with Fremantle Dockers AFLW star Meg Coffman. Now, Meg, we've talked about how it's a derby and we've got, finals on the line. It's a big game for both sides. But there's also something a little bit extra special for the team in purple. Hayley Miller going to become the first Docker to play 100 AFLW games. Just give us some context into how big an achievement that actually is.
11: Oh, yeah, it's phenomenal. You know, I think Hayley jokes that it's just her being here around a long time, but I think the amount of resilience and hard work that goes into being able to play 100 games, especially in the scheme of AFLW and how short the seasons were when she started. Yeah, it's just a testament to her work ethic. She's a phenomenal athlete, a great teammate. And yeah, super excited to, yeah, get around her and celebrate this milestone with her.
0: Tell us a little bit more about Hayley, the teammate, and I guess leader. You know, she's been a captain and I, you know, one of your really close friends. Give us a bit more of an insight to Hayley Miller, the person, and what makes her tick.
11: Oh, I mean, I think, yeah, she's the absolute competitor. You see that when she's out on the field, just how much of a competitor and hard worker she is. She holds herself to a really high standard, which as a teammate is what you want. It makes me want to be a better teammate as well. Off the field, yeah, she's just relaxed, fun, just like, yeah, a great mate of mine, someone I love spending time with. And, yeah, can't wait to run out with her and, yeah, celebrate the milestone.
0: I know we're all very excited for her and for you, but I also don't want to gloss over the fact that only a couple of weeks ago you had your own milestone bringing up your 50th AFLW game. What did that achievement mean to you? Because like you mentioned, we know it's hard, or it's, you know, it's a big achievement to get to 50 games, 75 games in the way the AFLW has been. Now a couple of weeks on, how do you reflect on your own path to date and reaching that 50-game milestone?
11: Yeah, that was really exciting for me. It was something I was, yeah, really proud of. Obviously, coming into footy as a cross-coder, it was really cool to, yeah, reach that kind of milestone. And like you said, in the scheme of AFLW in the shorter seasons, I guess I was lucky enough to kind of come into the league when we had a few more games. But I think, yeah, just my ability to bring my strengths into this sport was something that, yeah, I really reflected on and something I'm really proud of. And yeah, I loved my time at Freo as well. And so, yeah, really just kind of just embracing it and being really grateful for where I'm at.
0: And with Hayley bringing up 100 games, does that inspire you to at least another 50 more?
11: I will do my best. I would love, like, I think that would be an amazing achievement. Don't know if time is on my side, but yeah, it's one of those things that we shouldn't take lightly, and I think it's something that we're all really excited to celebrate with her, and it's something that the club and all of us as teammates are really proud of her.
0: I mentioned before as well that, you know, we're getting to that sort of point of the season where wins are so crucial, but how much is another finals berth driving this group?
11: Oh yeah, immensely. I think, you know, last year we weren't I guess, happy or satisfied with how we finished. You know, we really saw ourselves being a final side. And so I think moving into this season, it's been something that, yeah, is always driving us. You know, we want to play finals, we want to win finals, and that's what it's all about. So that's what we've been really working on. Yeah, to just get some consistency through this part of the season that we can really start building on is, yeah, really exciting.
0: It sounds exciting indeed. Thanks so much for your time this afternoon, Meg, and good luck on Sunday at Leaderville Oval in the Derby. We'll be there broadcasting for ABC Sport and look forward to a cracking contest.
11: Yeah, definitely. Thanks so much for having me.
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0: Great to catch up with Meg Kaufman from the Fremantle Dockers a little bit earlier today ahead of that derby, which you can hear here on ABC Sport from 2 o'clock on Sunday afternoon. 9 derbies have been played so far in the AFLW, and, well, sorry, 8 derbies have been played, and it's 8-0 to Freo. It's sort of the reversal of the men's competition where they're sort of the big sister, the big sibling in town, but they're getting close.
1: The season hasn't been exactly what Fremantle would have liked.
0: No.
1: So West Coast are in a little bit of form at the moment.
0: Yeah, 3 in a row, so it's going to be an absolute cracking game. Chas, we are out of time.
1: Oh, geez, that went
0: yeah,
1: quickly.
0: It has gone quick.
1: Happy Tuesday night.
0: Happy Tuesday night indeed. Thanks for all your work across Sports Talk and Extra Time this season.
1: Thanks for having me, mate. Thanks for having me, team. It's been a great year.
0: It has been a terrific year. There is one more Extra Time to come tomorrow night. Ash Nelson and Muddy Waterman will be here with you for the final show of the year. From myself and the rest of the team, though, thanks for your company across Extra Time this year. Summer Sports Talk will also return on Saturday this week.

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8: There's nothing that you can't do if you decide and put your mind to it. Hi, I'm Emma Pedler, ABC Breakfast presenter based at ABC Eyre Peninsula in Port Lincoln. Have you ever had a goal and stuck to it, seen it all the way through? That's what 45-year-old bodybuilder Anthea Thomas of Coffin Bay did.

0: compete natural, physique, model, bodybuilding, bikini and fitness competition in Adelaide in the season A. I've been training for, 3 years with CrossFit On Air and 24 Fit Port Lincoln and around Coffin Bay, just, trying to become the best version of myself that I can be. It wasn't a huge class, so that win I was not up against. There's not a lot of over 40-year-old women in that class, just let me make that clear. So,
1: but you still won.
0: You know, I did win, and when I look back at the images, I am so full of self-satisfaction. I don't think I've ever felt such a positive connection to my body image as what I did last night. That's the first time coming from a background of everything from eating disorder to depression, panic attacks, all the different pressures of social media to be perfect. I wasn't just doing it for myself. Obviously, it was myself against myself, but it was for leadership. The business is 100% vegan and plant-based. I get a lot of questions in a fishing farming community about how do I get protein. There's no shame and guilt towards me now, as people are more informed with the internet about, you know, health and keeping a healthy balance. But the leadership for the youth, being so influenced by social media, I feel like they are more stressed than ever to be perfect in the pictures, you know, with the filters. And I worry. I see them coming in every day for quick fixes, peppermint tea and different things for panic attacks. And, you know, that's suffering. That's community. That's the community is suffering. That's our youth suffering. I used to be a nurse and I'm an empath. And I just figure I want the community to feel better. You know, you're interested in raising, you know, mental illness issues, raising positive awareness for the community. And I feel like I have a position in Air Imports to be able to be aligned with health and fitness and wellness. And I thought, you know, what if I can stand there and they're glancing at my muscles and they're feeling my vibe, then what better way to influence the community in a positive? So, yeah, that was the grounding of it.
1: There was a lot of people, Anthea, there was a lot of people in the community who were really questioning whether or not you could do it. As you said there, you're vegan. So to be a vegan bodybuilder and to get enough, like you were saying, to make sure that you have enough protein in your diet to build lean muscle, you know, that challenge must have just been incredible.
0: Where do gorillas get their protein and where do the cows get theirs? Gee, they've got good muscle mass, you know, and they only eat plants. In our community now, we only have the information that was available to us through each generation. So we just do the best with what we've got, no shame or guilt thrown at each other. You know, my grandparents, they served me lamb chops, and my mum, you know, she fed me mince. So, you know, we're Australian. At the end of the day, our culture is Australian, and bloody proud to be so. And I changed my diet many, many years ago for not just the ethical reasons, but because I wanted to have that change. I have felt such acceptance from the community over the years, even in the transition of the business going 100% plant-based. So at the moment, you know, vegans are getting a lot of slack with the, you know, trespassing on property is separate issues. It's like any radical thing that happens in politics. You know, there's always a radical group. I don't come under that banner. I come under the banner of feeling amazing. There was a lot of guilt shaming when the farmers would come in, you know, or not come in and meet me in the community and label me. So through love language and through non-violent communication and through understanding, respect has been established. Everybody, we're families on the peninsula, and we step in together when it comes to, you know, not suffering and to be positive to each other and sending out, there's enough hate, you know, on the internet, these young ones, I'm super stressed about it. And so it's our influence that as we think we become

0: outcome, your dominant thoughts of the day are going to rule your behaviour. So it is all about that holding hands and stepping forward and just making it work for the youth. That's the honest way I feel.
1: Anthea, you've got two young daughters. How proud are they in their mum for winning this achievement, award?
0: It's awkward with Aisha, just moved to Adelaide. It's awkward for her. You know, she's a teenager. When I was a teenager, I wouldn't want my mum strutting her stuff on in a bikini on stage. Or would I? Depends on the kid, you know. But she's a teenager, but she did have a little cry. Sorry, Aisha. And say, Mum, you know, such and such thinks you're hot and it's embarrassing. And like, because they're younger, I was like, you know what, Aish, I'll take that. If that is it, that's what you got, I'll take it. And my 10-year-old, she loves, she's a gymnast and she does that dancing. And, you know, look how full of champions Port Lincoln is. You know, we've had weightlifting Olympic champions. We've had Olympic swimmers. We've had, you know, we've got champions left, right and centre. But I do ask, what's your sense of purpose? When you are a champion, what are you going to do with that title? Are you going to hold it above your head and say, oh, look, I reached it? Or are you going to step forward and say, you know, it can be very lonely at the top. So how about you all come with me? I want my daughters to come with me. And they're my guiding light. They're my sunshine. So if they can see that I break through and make changes through the awkwardness and confidence that a 45-year-old has, then hopefully that leadership will lead them. I just wanted to set a good example.
1: When did you decide to get into bodybuilding?
0: I've been in dark places, Em. I really have. Body dysmorphia. I've been very skinny in an unhealthy way. I had an addiction to marijuana when I was a young teenager. I have sat in a room in the darkness and I know the pressures of peer pressure and all those different issues that come with being a teenager. And I've had mental health issues. I've studied those things and got into uni and battled through that and risen through very, very dark places. I think when I decided that I could change one thing, put something positive, like breathing in smoke was bad for my lungs, so hey, if I can change one small thing, no more breathing in smoke. It was really that simple. And then so that spiraled from, okay, well, if I can quit sugar, and it really was just one little change, and then starting to think, I love me, and that feeling of one little step, and then just seeing the changes in the mirror and also feeling the energy of it, you know? And really, I don't have a partner. I really have a small family, so small. Just always thinking that I've got to be a chief of my own tribe, and then seeing the results, you know, looking in the mirror, just believing. And, you know, social media, there's positive aspects. Like, even people in the community that don't know me very well came in and said things to me that were lifting, and the amount of messages I got, I'm like, who is this? Oh, just someone who watches your stories on Instagram on the Air Imports page, and blew me away, Emma. Really, I'm still super emotional on my trip home today. I have to say, I feel blessed.
1: Anthea, as a 45-year-old woman, to take that strength back and to say, I'm going to do this for myself to make me feel good. Congratulations to you. We're so proud of what you've achieved. Well done.
0: Lucky, aren't I, to be able to be Australian and have the opportunity.
1: And that was the story of Anthea Thomas, a 45-year-old vegan mother of two who decided to embrace the fitness journey she'd found herself on and gave bodybuilding a go. I'm Emma Pedler. Thank you so much for joining me on ABC Digital Grandstand.

The Woomera Rocket Range has not been idle. Last month, a sedated crocodile returned, tired but happy, after 347 revolutions of the Earth. This croc-proven space race technology is now available to the Australian football industry through the good people at Roy's Remarkable World of Rockets. Imagine your end of season tour bus being strapped to the sharp end of the Tugger Long Tom Explorer 12 and being blasted into orbit for 300 nights and 3 days of eye-popping, out-of-this-world lunar madness. 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Food, drink, drugs, sex, cigarettes, and that special range of in-orbit duty-free. But be warned, a space shot on the Tugger is pricey, and clubs facing bankruptcy should stay on terra firma until completely solvent. Club secretaries, if you're interested in the trip of a lifetime, speak to Brittany at Roy's Remarkable World of Rockets on 1-800 Intercontinental Ballistic Missile.

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4: Hello and welcome to the Sporting Witness podcast from the BBC World Service with me, Jay Baruzzi. I'm taking you back to October the 1st, 1975, to Manila, the capital of the Philippines, on a hot, humid day. But a special one for the city. The thriller in Manila was the third fight between bitter rivals Muhammad Ali and Smokin' Joe Frazier. Their first, at Madison Square Garden in New York, was billed as the fight of the century. Frazier was the undefeated heavyweight champion, and Ali was returning to boxing after a lengthy legal battle with the American government after famously refusing the Vietnam draft. Frazier won that one by a unanimous decision. The second was also at Madison Square Garden, and Ali took that one. The hype for this third fight went into overdrive. Millions were watching around the world. The two fighters disliked each other intensely, so they needed a strong, experienced referee.
5: My name is Carlos Padilla. I was the third man

0: Madrid in Manila.
1: Carlos Padilla was 41 years old when he stepped into the ring that morning for the biggest matchup of his life.
0: You know what happened to me during that fight? Because there are two big guys, my feet blister. Every time I move, I have to push them, you know, because they're heavy, especially pressure. I have to use both hands. So my feet is always grabbing the canvas.
1: Wherever there was a big fight, promoter Don King was sure to be involved. He was easily the most powerful man in boxing, a constant figure at ringside.
0: Don King and the others are already in the Philippines, and pressure is always complaining after the two fights that Ali is always holding him.
1: Three American referees had been flown out to the Philippines, but Frazier's team weren't happy with any of them. They were still angry with Ali for holding or clinching in the last two bouts, stopping their man from getting a good punch in. They didn't trust the refs that Don King had chosen. If the fight wasn't going to be called off at the last minute, a new ref was needed, and quickly. Carlos got the call. 50 years later, he still thinks there were bigger forces at play, even bigger than Don King.
0: I'm 100% that it's President Marcos who insisted. He said, maybe this is a big publicity for the Philippines. Everybody, you know, the Philippines shoulder the expenses and everything. So that changed. It's Marcos, I believe.
1: Ferdinand Marcos Sr. was the Philippines' dictatorial president. The Thrilla in Manila was great PR for his government. Even more so with a Filipino referee in the ring with them. It attracted tourists, celebrities, global media, plus an estimated 700 million watching on TV and in special cinema screenings all over the world.
0: The day of the fight, at 5 o'clock in the morning, me and my uncle went to Araneta Coliseum. So when we took a taxi. So when we arrived at the venue, there are a lot of people already slept there the night, coming from the provinces. And the first fight started at 7 o'clock in the morning. Larry Holmes also fight there, and he won. He knocked the brother of the former Olympic boxer.
1: That'll be Larry Holmes versus Rodney Bobick. Holmes won that one by technical knockout. And while all of that was happening in the ring, Carlos was backstage where it was mayhem. Him and his uncle were waiting around when one of the organizers approached them. Carlos had been selected to referee the fight.
0: At almost 11 o'clock in the morning, he said, "Carlos, yeah, they are waiting for you there. Don't you know that you're going to referee the fight? Huh? Go there, hurry up. They're waiting for you, the international correspondent, the reporter. Go ahead, go to the ring already, because they were going to start the fight already." Okay, when I go to the ring, I almost turned back, because that is the first time in my life that I saw a big ring. It is made to order for Ali. You know, the truth is, I always referee in the Philippines. The boxers there, especially local boxers, they just lowest weight, flyweight, bantamweight, featherweight is already, and lightweight is already big there. So I said, "By God, I never, this is like a skating ring."
1: Finally, Ali and Frazier touch gloves, and the fight is on. The venue is air-conditioned, but that didn't stop things from getting heated.
0: You know, after the fight, I was soaking with the... I'm sweating.
1: With no real time to prepare, he immediately had his work cut out. Ali quickly adopted the tactics Frazier and his corner had complained about, wrapping his arms around his opponent, neutralizing his punches. But the heat was unlike anything either of them had ever come across, and it all started to take its energy-sapping toll.
0: My style Whenever one boxer hold, I tap back. You know, I also use my voice. Break it up, break it up. And no holding, no something. There is one time that Frazier almost went out of the ring, half of his body, because Ali hold him, and I stopped the fight and hold the neck of Ali. That that's not good. I said, don't do that. The reporters told me that I was the first to give Ali a warning, because Ali is bigger than life.
1: Ali was the master of verbal sparring, especially when it came to Frazier, often using discriminatory language to goad his rivals. Carlos remembers witnessing this up close.
0: Every time Ali hit Frazier, Ali always saying, a one, a two, Jack be nimble, Jack be quick, and then, okay, come on, you ugly gorilla.
1: With just one round left, Ali beckoned Carlos over to his corner.
0: Ali said that if the last round will continue, he will collapse. I think he cannot take it anymore. And in my mind, I said, well, Frazier is really, beaten. And his mouth is bleeding inside. So I go to the corner. I said, hey, Joe, are you okay now? Are you okay? How do you feel? And the trainer, Eddie Foots, he said, that's it.
1: Ali wins by technical knockout after 14 brutal rounds.
0: So Ali's sitting on the stool, and God, he's very tired. He was almost collapsing at the stool. And then I said, hey, champ, I have to raise your hand. So he gave me his hand. While he's sitting in the stool. So that's it.
1: Carlos eventually moved to the U.S. and refereed fights with other big names like Mike Tyson and Manny Pacquiao. Now in his 90s, Carlos Padilla Jr. enjoys retirement in Las Vegas with his wife and was talking to me, Jay Baruzzi, for the Sporting Witness podcast from the BBC World Service.

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2: Back on the major point. 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
5: Hello, and thank you for downloading Sporting Witness from the BBC World Service. I'm Tim Mansell with the story of the last football match played by a country about to disappear from the map.
6: Yeah. This is you on the ball there now, look.
7: I was running everywhere. I played alone up front and I was running myself into the ground. I had a pretty good game.
5: It's September 1990 and East Germany is playing its last ever international. 3 weeks later, the country would cease to exist, subsumed into a united Germany. Also playing his last ever international, at the age of only 21, is Uwe Rösler.
7: The unification came for me to the right time. I was top goal scorer in the East German league. Obviously attracted a lot of interest when the wall fell down. I was also aware that game will go into the history books. So for me, I was proud to play that game and to go out on a high note.
5: Communist East Germany was more renowned for its runners and swimmers than for its footballers. But there had been a few moments of triumph, as when the East German football team won Olympic gold in 1976. Most East German fans were supporters of clubs in the West German Bundesliga, who they could watch illegally on West German TV.
8: Did you have a favourite team in the Bundesliga? Did you watch?
7: Yeah, I always had Borussia Mönchengladbach. I really liked their style of play. Quick counter-attack team. Very successful also in Europe.

0: And for some East German footballers, it wasn't enough simply to watch the Bundesliga. They wanted to play there. Escaping from East Germany and its notorious secret police, the Stasi, was an enormous risk. But over the years, a small number of players took that risk and made successful careers in the West.
1: For me, it was never a question of doing that because everybody knew what will happen to your family.
2: You've written in your book, and I've seen you talk about this on television, that you were approached at some point by the Stasi, who wanted you to tell them who was going to leave.
1: Yes, but nobody would actually told me who wants to leave. But they, obviously, because we represent

0: extended the political system. They needed to be sure to secure their assets. They then tried to spy in on players, spying on family members of players, and those spies was also in a team. The Stasi approached me, but I got a very good advice from my dad to go to the coach. He did everything to make sure that the players can concentrate on football, and he took all that worry and all that pressure because they threaten you to finish your career. But I'm very, very thankful to the coach and obviously to my dad for giving me the right advice.
1: The first East German has come across now. He's been raised aloft by being showered in champagne.
2: In November 1989, everything changed. As the Berlin Wall fell and East Germans flooded westwards, football agents and managers went in the opposite direction. East Germany's best players were offered riches beyond their wildest dreams by clubs from Hamburg, Stuttgart and Leverkusen. So when a year later the East German coach started to get his squad together for his country's last ever game, a friendly against Belgium, most of his players were suddenly unavailable. Uwe Rösler, still playing in East Germany, was happy to be called up.
0: I think there was probably 10 players only there in the beginning. Then we saw that the leaders, the coach, they was on the phone all day long. Every hour we heard this player's not coming, this player's not coming. But in the end, I think we had a relatively strong team.
2: 22 players told the coach they couldn't come. Some said they were injured. Others were more honest. They said they lacked the requisite motivation. One claimed not to regard himself as an East German citizen any longer. Another not to have a passport. The only big star to play that evening in Brussels was Matthias Sammer, who'd recently signed a contract with Stuttgart.
0: I think everybody had massive respect when Matthias came. That he turned up and the way he played was phenomenal.
3: He tells a good story, actually. He says he turned up in Kienbaum and he realised that none of the other big guys were coming. So he checked to see if there was a flight back to Stuttgart, and there wasn't. So he said, OK, well, I better stay then.
0: OK, I mean, he's honest. I didn't know that. But he performed, and he was a true captain on the day.
3: And he also says he's very happy now that there was no flight back to Stuttgart.
0: Yeah, and I don't think everybody was aware of how big that day will be in the years going forward. So I knew to play the last game, that will be massive. But I don't think everybody was aware of that.
2: The squad that finally lined up in Brussels to hear the East German anthem for the last time comprised just 14 players. Two of them were goalkeepers. Belgium had a strong team and would have been expected to win. There were no goals until the last 15 minutes of the match.
4: It's a long ball now.
2: This is the first goal, I think. Keeper plays it long.
0: Yeah, like I played alone up front.
2: This is you now,
0: yeah,
2: right?
0: Yeah, lone striker, so I secure possession. Get the ball wide. That was a run from Bonan, from FC Magdeburg, and then Matthias Sammer from midfield make a run into a centre-forward position and scored from the rebound.
2: So this is late in the game, 1-0 after 73 minutes.
0: When you're telling me that game was basically a friendly game, I don't think you believe that, the way we chased and blocked the shots and attacked in numbers and... So the game meant a lot. Here, Sammer made again a run in a centre-forward position. And great goal. It was a great pass. And what a player.
2: Just uses his body to get around the keeper.
0: Yeah.
2: Very nice.
0: Very cool, yeah. 90th minute, yeah.
2: Matthias Sammer, the young Bundesliga star, had scored both goals. He would go on to play more than 50 times for the unified German team. As the game moved into injury time, the East German coach made one last substitution. The reserve goalkeeper, Jens Adler, was brought on for the remaining few seconds. He had never before played international football. He never would again.
5: This is where the

0: Goalkeeper comes on, look.
1: I think it was a very good gesture from the coach, give him that cup and be part of that historic win.
0: I think it's true to say that he didn't touch the ball then.
1: Yeah, because we had a good defence.
0: And so, in front of 12,000 spectators, the curtain came down. East Germany, slightly unexpectedly, had achieved one final victory.

0: should have kept my shirt. That would have been, that's the only I regret I have, that I didn't keep that, my shirt I played with. I think I swapped it with a number 5. So that's the only regret I have on the day, that I didn't keep my shirt.
1: Uwe Rösler never played another international game, but he had a long career as a footballer with clubs in Germany and England. Until recently, he was the manager of Leeds United. He was speaking to me, Tim Mansell, for Sporting Witness. 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

0: can have 90%. I think this place, it's a great place to play. It's a great atmosphere, but it deserves an upgrade. Can't have stuff like that.
1: I'm coming to a change room, mate. I thought it was raining in there.
2: A broken stadium with broken window holes and a noxious sewer rink and pouring rain in the dressing room. Replaced it needs to be.
1: People that make decisions about our stadium don't care about the stadium. They don't care about the nation's capital level of shit stadium that we have.

0: They're on the blocks. Off they go. Ian Thorpe a little slow off the block, but came up racing, was immediately into his stroke, more quickly than usual probably. Michael Phelps got a terrific start. Grant Hackett got away okay. And Peter van den Hogenband in the middle of the field has also started well. So far, van den Hogenband, after 33 metres, has probably gone to the lead. Phelps is alongside him. Thorpe not too far behind, and Grant Hackett is up there as well. They go through the 50, and van den Hogenband goes through in 24.44. Thorpe's in second place. Third is Rick Say over in lane 8. Then Phelps and Hackett.
1: They're under the world record split.
0: Well, will they break the world record? This will be very interesting. It's Peter van den Hogenband is the Olympic champion, of course, but Ian Thorpe is the world record holder, and his world record is 144.06, but van den Hogenband has a handy lead at the 100-metre mark.
1: A magnificent turn by Thorpe.
0: 50.42 for van den Hogenband, and Thorpe goes through in 51.04.
2: Thorpe is beautifully positioned. Phelps is coming through in the third 50.
0: Now it is the race in three. It is the big three. It's van den Hogenband in the centre of the field who's leading the way. Ian Thorpe is alongside him, and Michael Phelps is going to join in. They're coming up towards the final turn, and van den Hogenband turns for home, but Thorpe is right on his hammer. 1:17.72 for van den Hogenband. Now Ian Thorpe goes to the lead with about 30 metres to go. This mighty Australian swimmer is about to create history. He's out in front of van den Hogenband, who starts to fight back. Van den Hogenband and Phelps is also trying to join in. Van den Hogenband is coming back at Thorpe. Thorpe just in front. He's going to hold van den Hogenband. Ian Thorpe goes in and wins the gold medal. A sensational performance by Ian Thorpe. He gets the 400-200 double. He gets his fifth gold medal at the Olympic Games. The first Australian to do so. What a magnificent swim. Beautifully timed.
1: Only 0.65 outside his own world record. And Ian Thorpe now is the greatest medal winner for Australia in all sports in the history of the Olympic Games. That's gold medal for Ian Thorpe, number 5.
0: And he's more composed than he was after winning the 400.
2: Yes, the monkey came off the back after that 400.
3: And now Steve Hooker walks to the top of his mark, places his right hand precisely in the right position on the, which is the top hand for his pole vaulting pole. He checks his mark. The crowd again starting to get behind him. He takes one big step back and now starts to move forward down the runway. Come on, Steve Hooker, let's get over the bar. He rocks back. He's over! He's over! It's a new Olympic record and a gold medal for Steve Hooker from Australia. 5 metres, 96.

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2: Hello and welcome to Stumped, your intercontinental hit of news, features and debate from the quirky world of cricket. I'm Alison Mitchell in London. Had the last barbecue of the summer last night, although you could say maybe the first one of the autumn, even though, yes, schools are back. And it's a little bit more of a chill in the air. We've still got a few more weeks of the cricket season yet. So I'm going to say it's still summer.
3: I'm Clint Wilden for the ABC in Perth, where it's exactly the opposite. The weather is warming up. The footy season's here, coming to a climax. Finals time. Just dominating discussions around the country about the NRL or the AFL. But because the weather is getting a little bit warmer, we know cricket is not too far away. And there's still plenty of interest in what's going on with the privatisation around the BBL. Lots of us looking forward to see how that plays out.
4: And I'm Sunil Gupta for Akashvani in New Delhi, where there are seasons and seasons and seasons that never end. Festive seasons, cricket seasons. The Duleep Trophy has just ended. The Asian Games is coming up. The West Indies and Afghanistan are going to tour India for an ODI series. The India A teams for the Australia multi-series have been announced. And I am very happy for one to see a chap called Shams Mulani, who's 29 years old, made his debut way back in 2018. Plays for Mumbai, left-arm all-rounder, spinner, and has scored 4,000 runs and taken 400 wickets in domestic competitions. Now, you've got to give these guys a chance, because otherwise you're doing yourself a disfavour. And Hardik Pandya is making a return to the big screen, as we would say, as a part of the India A team.
2: Good to have you with us, Sunil. And Clint, you are looking sharp. Clint has a tie on this week and a shirt. You're putting the rest of us to shame.
3: It's a one-time-only deal, Ali, I promise.
2: Some TV duties are calling you. Great to have you. Now, coming up, we will find out more about an historic match that India are going to be playing in Japan. That's the men. But first,

0: teammates, but he's now going to be working as a specialist mentor in the England men white ball setup as they build towards next year's World Cup. He starts his role with the T20 and one day games that are coming up against Sri Lanka, and he'll then go on tour to Australia and South Africa this winter as well. Clint, let me come to you first. It's fair to say this news surprised a lot of people. Has it brought as much interest down under as it has here in England? And what have you made of it?
1: It hasn't, because predominantly the amount of newspaper coverage about the footy codes, and even more so in Melbourne with the NFL traveling down to Victoria, that's dominated discussions. So there's only been one or two little snippets. I did read the piece in the News Corp papers written from the Times originally, coming from Michael Atherton. That was the main thing that I read about it, apart from, of course, the hardcore cricket websites. My opinion, look, I was surprised initially because, as you mentioned, everything that's happened in the past. But if you want change, well, KP could be the very person to try and do that. I do wonder a couple of things. Can the modern day athletes, the current crop of athletes playing for England, can they deal with a straight talking Peterson? That's something that we know both as a player and then as a commentator that he has been. Will they be able to rise to the levels? For whatever you thought about KP as a player, we know how hard he worked, how long he spent in the nets, and how much he demanded of himself. And is this sort of an appointment which has a known time frame within the ECB, knowing that if you are the sort of person that KP has been for so long, perhaps he might wear people down? What isn't in doubt is he knows the game, he's determined to win, and he knows South Africa, of course, that knows Africa, the venue for the next World Cup. And he's always revelled in the challenges that those big occasions present. He's revelled in taking on Australia in the past as well. Yes, it's an intriguing decision, but you can absolutely understand if change is what's required and what's wanted by those at the top, why he would be the sort of person that you would go and see.
0: Yeah, so Neil, the mentor role is well used at the IPL. Indeed, KP himself has been a mentor with Delhi Capitals, wasn't it, for a short time. So what does it involve exactly? What do you reckon he'll be doing with the England team?
2: Well, it'll be interesting to see. Let me tell you what a mentor's role is in the IPL, right? There's Dwayne Bravo, there's Dinesh Karthik, who's a commentator as well, as you know. And of course, you mentioned Kevin Peterson himself. He is supposed to, and I'll read out from the official scripts, he's supposed to do confidence building in the players, which is different from coaching. It is a more mental sort of coaching or helping people or helping the cricketers. Separation of pressure from the actual performance on the ground and what the player should be thinking about. And some of them have dual responsibilities. They are also talent scouts and also contribute to the big picture strategy. Now, I say this with a caveat. That caveat is that the IPL teams, frankly, to my mind, are overloaded in support staff. They've got head coach, they've got specialist coaches, they've got directors of cricket, directors of high performance, medical staff, and some of them have mentors. And you know what happens when there are too many cooks? And I don't think that too many players as coaches or mentors are required. The other thing about mentors, and like I speak from a corporate perspective, is that normally mentors are for an organization, right, in terms of their behavior and how to do that, not high performance like this. And if you do have somebody who can do mental coaching, right, confident building only, then that's the type of mentor to have. So his work is cut out. That's why all teams don't have mentors. Now, a mentor also normally is a mentor for one person, right? So he can spend his time or her time actually looking after that person and doing exactly what I said, confidence building. So as Clint said, yes, it'll be interesting. I personally did not see him as the role of a mentor. I might have seen as the role of a batting coach, right? Exactly for the reasons that you mentioned. He loves batting. He knows South Africa. He scored big runs. That's perhaps where he can actually help. And therefore, you've got to define the roles very carefully.
1: Alison, you've known KP since the very start of his career, and you've seen, well, the magic, the bust-ups, the fallout with the likes of Andrew Strauss and Alistair Cook, his other teammates at times, as well as the reintegration saga. How surprised were you when you found out this news?
0: Yeah, surprised mainly because he has sort of distanced himself, or at least he's not, he just hasn't been involved in English cricket since his career with England, ended pretty abruptly and in a bit of a messy fallout. He was effectively sacked

0: sacked in 2014, with Andrew Strauss, who was director of the cricket at the time, talking about, you know, breakdown of trust. But, you know, time moves on, people moves on. He's such a big personality. So to sort of have him back in the game, yeah, it was an eye-catching appointment, to say the least. And to those who, you know, maybe, you know, not so familiar with KP's backstory, he was born in South Africa to a Afrikaans father, English mother, came over to England to play cricket when he was frustrated with the racial quota system in South Africa. And he was immediately identified as a talent, qualified to play for England in time for the 2005 Ashes, when he absolutely then hit stardom. But he was often viewed with a sort of level of suspicion or scepticism, I suppose, from a conservative point of view. You know, was he really devoutly English, or was it opportunism, you know, a sort of badge of convenience for him to be able to play international cricket for England? He was very different. He was, you know, perceived as flashy, maybe arrogant at times. He had the crazy haircut. He then had the pop star wife, you know, all things which were, you know, things English cricketers were not meant to be. But he did rub some people up the wrong way as well, absolutely. And then the messiest period, aside from when he became captain and then lost the captaincy, and Peter Moore's the coach, you know, as part of that fallout as well, was the text messages he sent to the South Africa team when England were playing South Africa, about his captain, Andrew Strauss. And he was cast out of the side. And I remember really clearly being on tour in Sri Lanka, a press conference, when KP was being, quotes, reintegrated back into the team, you know, almost as if he was some kind of convict, you know, that was being let out of prison to be reintegrated back into society. Reintegration, I felt at the time, that was quite humiliating for him. I always rather felt for him in that moment. But he came back and immediately then, test series in India, played one of the most extraordinary innings I've ever seen in Mumbai, and helped England to win an incredible test series. So he is, I said, an eye-catching appointment. I mean, Sunil, I mean, Peterson has a lot going on, doesn't he? Clint's mentioned, you know, the commentary. He's a content creator as well. He's launched his own YouTube channel. You know, what do you think has attracted him to coming back to England and taking this role?
1: Well, I can completely understand. A, perhaps he wants to erase a part of this history that we all know, which was, you know, not really the best. Coaching your country, being back, reintegrated in a very different sense into the team and the team he's played for so many years, I can completely understand that. I would have grabbed it if I were him. But as you were saying, and as Clint was saying, I mean, KP is KP, you know. I mean, you can read him PK as well. It's, he is opposites. He can do so many different things. But as I said, in this role, you have to define what he's responsible for.
0: Clint, he's got so much experience, hasn't he, to pass on to England batters, and particularly those who, you know, might have only been young when KP was at his peak. And I mentioned Harry Brook. He would have been 6 years old in 2005. He's got this wealth of experience he can pass on, hasn't he?
2: Absolutely does. And if he can pass on not only the experience and the knowledge about handling conditions, but also to go in with the sort of confidence that he had, would be enormous for these youngsters. And you mentioned it before, but like so many of these current players in the white ball setup, they would have idolised Peterson in his international career because of the age that they would have been. I mean, even on this side of the nation, although you wanted to beat Kevin Peterson, you couldn't help but just be in awe of what he was able to do. He was just majestic to watch when he was in full flight. His experience, And we know what he has to bring to the game from listening to him as a commentator, and his ability to explain what he thinks is going on out in the middle. That's something that he would be able to do so in even more detail by sitting next to these players. I think it was stealing this from what Michael Atherton wrote in the Times, the line about the lure of the dressing room. For anyone who's played at the elite level, I think that's enormous. And I think that's one of the reasons why he's back. And also because of the way it perhaps ended as a player, that chance to write his own final chapter as playing a role in this next group of players coming through for England, I think would also be there for KP.
0: How do you think he will work alongside Brendan McCullum?
2: Ah, the big question. Look, Brendan McCullum has said all the right things so far, and I'm in agreement that there's no way that Kevin Peterson gets this job if Brendan McCullum doesn't agree with the appointment. He just, one of two things would happen. Either if Brendan McCullum didn't want this to happen, then KP wouldn't get the job, or if the ECB were determined, then Brendan McCullum would no longer be in charge of white ball cricket. So he knows exactly what he's

0: getting himself in for, which
1: would
0: be...
1: It could have been a McCallum suggestion.
0: Exactly. So that's where I'm very comfortable that he knows what he's going to get, which would be, at times, some exceedingly blunt feedback. And I don't think that that's necessarily such a bad thing.
1: The critical question is, for both of you, and what will be a big litmus test, is can Pederson help England to win another World Cup?
0: I think he can. I think having different voices is always a good thing in a dressing room. And being, let's say, he won't be backwards in coming forwards with his opinions. And I think that can be a really positive thing if it's directed the right way.
2: Yes, he can. Very reminiscent of a slogan some time ago. But can he do it alone? He can't. There's no question about that. If England win, as you said, yes, of course, he'll be right on top and in line for other roles within the establishment. If they don't, how can you pin anything on him? Right? You can't. As a mentor, he's tried his best. He's given his advice.
1: Life takes on a fascinating twist whenever Kevin Pederson is involved, that is for sure. I'm Alison Mitchell, and you're listening to Stumped on the BBC World Service. Now, if you've missed anything from Stumped, you can download and subscribe to the podcast via your usual podcast provider. And check us out on YouTube by going to the BBC World Service YouTube channel. On last week's show, we heard from former Pakistan spinner Mushtaq Ahmed about the problems in Pakistan cricket. He believes the current situation could provide an opportunity to bring in former players to make positive changes.
3: This is the right time to stay calm, stay humble, don't make rash decisions, wait for the time and bring all the ex-cricketers and make that committee of ex-cricketers who got the international experience, the people who've done that. You need to have expert people, professional people for the professional jobs. So I think if you don't get that, it'll be very, very tough to do that. And I think this is very important, what I'm saying, to bring the right people for the right job.
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1: Next on Stumped is Smriti Mandana, the greatest batter the women's game has ever seen, because the records just keep on coming. She was only on Stumped speaking to us a few weeks ago, and she's now the all-time leading run scorer in women's international cricket after her 124 from 64 balls in India's win over Hong Kong in the Asia Cup. That innings took her past fellow Indian Mitali Raj, whose record stood at 10,868 international runs. To add to that, Mandana's century was her 18th in all formats, and that has taken her past former Australia captain Meg Lanning and her record for the most in women's internationals. Now, Sunil, two more records for Mandana, and listeners can go back and listen to her on the podcast on what was a disappointing T20 World Cup for Team India. But, you know, individually, what makes Mandana such a special player?
2: She has the natural gift of timing. It's something like Rohit Sharma has. I mean, she hits the ball so effortlessly. She's not, you know, very big built, not muscular. But when she steps out and lofts the ball, or she cuts, or she pulls, or she swivels and flicks, she does it with such poise. And the ball just sails everywhere. I love watching her, but she's so easy on the eye. And she doesn't take any pressure. You can see it in her face. She is calm and she is cool and she's always there in the moment. Yeah, everybody plays a rash stroke now and then. But she is, to my mind, one of the loveliest cricketers on the ground that you can ever watch. And she is fantastic.
1: Very elegant to watch in particular. I love the cover drives. But is she now the greatest batter in women's cricket?
2: You know, that's a word I don't particularly like. I don't warm to the word greatest. It's too sort of, you know, finite. That's it. Nobody else. Never before, never again. Not greatest. Certainly, you've got to, A, look at the eras. The eras are completely different. How can you compare Sir Don Bradman with, say, somebody today? You can't. Everything was different. So I think you need to look at eras. And within the eras, is she one of the best? Definitely. Greatest? No. I would not say greatest because there's no word called greatest. Certainly, to my mind, in sport. I mean, words like GOAT that you keep hearing in cricket, you know, Djokovic and so on and so forth. No,
1: overused.
2: No, I mean, you can't, Ali, compare what's going on in the courts and tennis today to what it was 50 years ago. You can't do that.
1: So, Clint, let's bring in an Australian perspective, because if we are, I mean, we're not going to, let's not label this then greatest per se to appease Sunil.
0: No, let's label it, Ali. This is the great pub discussion. And
1: well, it
0: I
1: is,
0: get,
1: isn't it?
5: I get what Sunil's saying. He's quite right. But that takes

0: all the fun out of this debate if we're not going to go and try to find who you think is the greatest? These are the discussions that you have at the bar with all your friends about who is the greatest. And that's what makes them fiery and interesting. So on that point, while you cannot argue in terms of runs, not at all, but I'm still going to put Meg Lanning, the megastar, in front. And this is my reasoning why. Part of seven World Cups, seven winning World Cup campaigns elevates Lanning overall to me. And I'm just going to ignore what Sunil said about not being able to compare and contrast, because I agree with what you're saying, but that takes all the joy out of it.
1: Oh, there's always caveats, aren't there?
0: Absolutely. But see, 145 matches across the formats for Lanning. Smitshy's played more games, and that obviously helps. She's played more tests, and also got to beat up on, with respect, the South Africans when she played them, which Lanning didn't get to do on the two occasions that they were supposed to play South Africa. I just think, although these are individual statistics and we're talking about an individual as a batter, I do think that you have to also look at the success that you help bring your team and your ability to deliver in those massive moments. So I'm going to put Meg Lanning just in front. And I'm also going to throw this caveat in there that Meg's got a tunnel boring machine named after her, and she'd be the only cricketer that I can think of. So building all the tunnels for all the roads underneath Melbourne that's still currently going on, Meg Lanning, one of those machines is named after her. So if nothing else, that puts her into a elite company.
1: Well, it does. Mitali Raj, Sunil, I know you don't want to make comparisons, but I'm going to, you know, force you into something here. But, you know, Smriti, I suppose, yeah, different eras that they're playing in as well. Smriti Mandana was named in Time magazine, wasn't she, as one of the most influential sports people of her time. And actually only Themba Bavuma was the only other cricketer who made that list. So when you talk about sort of greatness, there's lots of ingredients, aren't there, that can go into an overall label.
2: Oh, absolutely, absolutely. I loved what Clint said. And I bow humbly to him about the fun of comparing and contrasting. Absolutely. But again, you know what, Mitali Raj, there are so many points of difference. I mean, you know, the era, once again, all that, right?
1: Well, she was breaking barriers, you could argue, in her era, wasn't she?
2: She was an anchor. Yeah. She's an
1: opener. Laid the platform for Smriti.
2: Yeah, no, absolutely. To my mind, Mitali Raj laid the platform, exactly right, for Indian women's cricket. She showed what could be done at a time when there was very little support, there were very little people behind them, there was very little money in the game, very few opportunities. So many things are different today. Today, Mandana is an ad star. She is there in the ads. When you get onto the TV ads in India, you are somebody. Let me tell you, no question about it. I wouldn't like to compare, but I would like to say that there are two leaves on different stages of the tree. The great tree, she was slightly earlier. This one's come slightly later.
3: From the BBC World Service, this is Stumped on ABC and Akashvani.
1: Finally on Stumped, I'm sure, like many of you, I didn't see this one coming when the Japan Cricket Association announced they'd be hosting a men's T20 international against India. It'll be an historic occasion, the first time Japan have ever faced India in a senior international fixture. It'll take place on the 22nd of September at the Sano International Cricket Ground, about 80 kilometres north of Tokyo. Why is this happening? Well, the game launches celebrations for the 75th anniversary of India-Japan diplomatic relations. The chief executive of the Japan Cricket Association is Nahoki Alex Miyagi, and he's with us now. Alex, welcome to Stumped. Just tell us how this idea of India playing Japan in a T20 international first came about.
4: Hi, Alison, and thank you very much, and great to be back on the show. This is a really exciting opportunity for us. The Asian Games is being hosted in Japan in September to October this month, I guess, in Aichi, Nagoya, which is between Tokyo and Osaka. And so that was quite short notice. Only last April that was confirmed. But the opportunity to welcome the top nations in Asia, which are the top nations of the world as well, to Japan is an exciting opportunity. That effort really came about when the government had a few diplomatic sort of connections with India this year. The foreign minister visiting India in February, who is actually from represents the Sano area and is the head president of the cross-party parliamentary group supporting cricket. And so he was

0: that we were able to give the a Foo, the foreign minister, was able to give the Indian foreign minister a Japan cricket playing shirt. And the conversation, I think, started there. And when the Prime Minister Takaichi visited India in July and met Prime Minister Modi, they came about with these agreement documents on celebrating the 75th anniversary, which is next year. So by some miracle, cricket was mentioned, and noticing that the Indian team was going to visit Japan this September, it was suggested that a match was organized to celebrate the friendship of the two countries.
1: So it ties in really nicely with the Asian Games then. I mean, India are the reigning world champions. You've been in charge of Japan cricket for, well, tell me how many years now, because it's been a long, long time since we first met. And what does this sort of mean to you personally, but also to wider Japan?
0: Yeah, I've been in this position for I guess 17, 18 years maybe, since 2008. So that's probably the timing that I met you at Lord's. And yeah, the Japan cricket story starts earlier, but actually from 2008, we've had 5-year strategies in place, and we've had the long-term sort of ambition of really developing cricket in Japan, but really making sure that we take it one step at a time and use our scarce resources very strategically, taking it step by step, but building a strong foundation. So having something like the Asian Games and having all these top playing nations come to Japan is a great step for us.
2: I understand that the Sano ground holds about 500 people. Is that correct? So, but
0: That is
2: you're
0: correct.
2: raising the capacity to 2,000.
0: Yeah, the Sano International Cricket Ground was redeveloped in 2018, and that has a really nice outfield and turf pitches now, but the facilities have not been developed yet. And so we are looking at the second stage of development in the future. At the moment, there are two grounds next to each other. So to accommodate more people, we are putting temporary stands on the second ground facing the first ground. So we will need to remove them after the match. But with such a fantastic opportunity, we couldn't just have 500 people in the ground, and we had to try our best to try and accommodate as many people as possible.
3: Alex, Japan is hosting the Asian Games. It features cricket. How important are the Asian Games for the development and the visibility of cricket in Japan? And speaking of visibility, India's coming. They wear blue. What will Japan be wearing? What's your home kit? Were you normally blue Japan? What will you have to do about that?
0: Well, I'll answer that last question first. We are known to be wearing pink in the
3: Some
0: Japan
3: cherry
0: national team,
3: blossoms.
0: cherry blossom pink.
3: Oh, very
0: We had
3: good.
0: a blue version, but the pink version was much more popular, so we stuck with the pink.
1: Definitely stands out.
0: It does, and it's attracted a lot of interest. And I think for any of the fans, we are struggling to sort of keep up to production. So hopefully we'll have some ready for the match against India as well. But in terms of exposure, Japan team playing in the Los Angeles Olympics is not realistic when you need to be beating Australia, who are number one in the world in East Asia Pacific. So six nations playing in the Olympics, but the Asian Games opens the door to more countries playing or teams playing in on the world stage.
1: It sounds exciting and developments for sure. Good luck for this match in particular, and of course the hosting of the Asian Games as well with cricket. Naoki Alex Miyagi, Chief Executive of the Japan Cricket Association. That's all we've got time for on this week's Stumps. My thanks to Sunil Gupta and to Clint Wheeldon, and we'll see you again next time. Till then, bye-bye.
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0: Judging on the Blind Side.
1: If we truly are a sporting nation, then we need a section in the census about our sporting interests and affiliations.
2: Why is this?
0: I know. 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
2: Surely a write-in campaign would draw the attention of organisers to the need for these questions. And maybe you mark it up yourself.
1: Or just up the top of it. You know, I love Manly. Foz is doing a great job.
2: And I get all my rugby league from Bludging on the Blind Side.
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4: Hello and welcome to the Sporting Witness podcast from the BBC World Service with me, Rachel Naylor. I'm going to take you back more than 20 years to the only match in English professional football history to have been abandoned due to a shortage of players. I've been speaking to the referee. It's the 16th of March 2002, a drizzly Saturday, and we're at Sheffield United's ground, Bramall Lane, in the north of England. They're playing West Bromwich Albion in the First Division, and it's half-time. It's been a fairly unremarkable first half, and there's nothing to suggest to referee Eddie Wolstenholme that this game would go down in history.
5: After about 9 minutes, I sent the goalkeeper off, Simon Tracy, for a handball outside the penalty area. So that wasn't difficult at all. Obviously, when West Brom took the lead, the fans got a bit rowdy. The Sheffield United fans, because they were losing at home.
4: But that's all about to change. In the 63rd minute, West Brom captain Derek McInnes scored their second goal with a powerful shot struck from outside the area. Sheffield manager Neil Warnock responded by making two substitutions, bringing on midfielder Jorge Santos and striker Patrick Soufo. Within seconds, Eddie sent Santos off.
5: It was a tattle. But it were a pretty easy tackle to send off.
4: Specifically, a high and poorly timed lunging tackle by Santos on West Brom midfielder Andy Johnson. And it was this that was the small spark that meant it all kicked off. Tempers were frayed, players were losing it, Soufo was furious, but Eddie was his typical unflappable self.
5: And there was a mass confrontation with players around. Everybody got involved. I think we stopped the game for about 2.5 minutes while it settled down. It was like a brawl because they were incensed with the tattle on the player, Johnson. So they had told Johnson down as well. West Brom were having to hold Darren Moore back from getting involved. Then I was stood at side of McInnes and I saw Soufo coming towards us. So that was the only time I thought, Christ, is he coming for me? But he didn't, which was a bit, what's going to happen next? McInnes was at side of him and he just headbutted him.
4: If you can't keep up here, understandably, it was Soufo, the other Sheffield sub who had just come on, who headbutted West Brom captain McInnes.
5: And then it caused another confrontation, so that went on for... I bet in total it was about 4.5 minutes before we restarted play. So it was quite a long time.
4: By the time play resumed, West Brom were down to 8 men, thanks to 3 players being sent off. And crucially, they had none of their 3 substitutions left. It wasn't a nice atmosphere for Eddie, and he received constant abuse from players and fans.
5: For 30 minutes, non-stop. That's all I got. Obviously, it was a tense atmosphere because it was 11 against 8. It was a bit toxic, the atmosphere at the time. In fact, a lot. I knew I had a game on my hands then for the rest of the game, and my mindset was I'm going to get this game finished, which is what I tried to do.
4: But the Sheffield players weren't going to make it easy for him.
5: Michael Brown pulled McInnes back on the touchline in front of the benches, who was a definite second yellow card. McInnes asked me not to do anything and I was thinking about finishing the game and everything and I thought, well, I don't want the headline to be me, so I left him on. Then I gave another yellow to Keith Curl. His was a challenge and that was bordering if I should have sent him or not, but I decided the best thing was to yellow.
4: In the 77th minute, West Brom added a third goal when Scott Dobie tapped in his second of the match from close range, bringing the score to 3-0. It was not looking good for Sheffield, who are now 3 goals as well as 3 players down. 2 minutes later, Sheffield's Michael Brown limped off with a suspected groin injury.
5: Then after that, on 83 minutes, Rob Ullathorne went down injured and stayed down injured, so he had to have treatment and go off, so we hadn't enough players left on pitch. I knew the laws, and you can't play with 6 players against 11. And the first thing when I stopped the game was everybody's booing and cheering, the noise. All the players come to me, they were bothered about the result, West Brom, obviously. I gets in the dressing room, there were phone calls coming thick and fast. I got a newspaper ring me offering me £10,000 for a story on the game, and I said, no, I'm not interested.
0: But the controversy proper hadn't even started. First, Warnock called...
5: I got a phone call off the FA about what had gone on, so I had to put all the reports and everything into the FA. And then Gary came out, Gary Megson, in the press and said, there is no way we will be replaying this game.
4: Here's West Brom boss Gary Megson saying as such in the post-match press conference.
6: If this result didn't stand, any game that we're 2-0 down with 10 minutes to go, just bring them off. It's got to stand and it will stand. The people at the Football League are sensible people.
4: And the drama wasn't over for Eddie when he left the ground.
5: And I get home about 10 o'clock at night. I thought somebody burgled me. The lights were on and everything. And I opened the door and it was just a mess in my house. But my daughter and son had been left at home for 2 weeks and they were both out. And then a friend of mine come round saying, are you all right? Are you all right? I said, yeah, I'm fine. Why? I didn't feel I'd done anything wrong. But if I'm being honest, the only thing, I didn't apply law correctly because I wanted to finish the game.
7: And so how did you feel that night then with all the attention and everyone checking on you?
5: Strange, really, but I don't know, really. Your adrenaline's going and pumping and you think, Christ, what's just happened to me? But at the time, you just do it. Everybody said, like, oh, that must have been difficult, it must have been this, and it wasn't. It wasn't difficult. Anybody sees the footage in that game, they will know it wasn't difficult.
4: After an investigation, the Football League decided the match wouldn't be replayed. West Brom were awarded the 3-0 win and the 3 points.
5: What are you going to do? It's 3-0, there's 7 minutes to go. West Brom said they wouldn't replay the game. So where do you go with that investigation? It's obviously we're going to win. So I think there'd have been more trouble if the game would have been replayed. So I thought they made the right decision.
4: Sheffield manager Neil Warnock was accused of cheating by West Brom boss Gary Megson. He claimed that Warnock was telling his players to find a way to come off the field, which Warnock denied. Brown and Ullathorne

0: Brown's injuries turned out to be legitimate, however, as Brown missed the rest of the season and Ullathorne missed the following four matches.
1: Ullathorne did seem injured because when he was running, he just pulled up. So that's not for me to really get too involved in. I said to him, you do know if you go off the games are banned. He said, I can't play, I can't stay on. So that was fine. So I blew the whistle to everybody's shock that we were going off.
2: And what do you think about the rule where the match has to be abandoned? Do you think that's right?
1: Yeah, because it'd become farcical if you had less than six against the 11, wouldn't it? It's got to be right because it's the only time it's ever happened in English football. I've had games where I've sent three off from one team, but it's never come to where I've had to abandon it.
0: Sheffield were fined £10,000 by the Football Association, and Santos and Sufo were both given a six-match ban, with Sufo also getting a £3,000 fine. Neither of them ever played for Sheffield again. Warnock was made to pay £300 for improper conduct towards the fourth official, but no evidence was found that he had made a deliberate attempt to have the match abandoned.
1: The players involved, I've come across every one of them bar Patrick Sufo, and we've all shook hands and got on really well. In fact, if anybody knows George Santos, he's so out of character because he's such a nice fellow when you meet him. And when I see Michael Brown regularly now, and he laughs and jokes about it and says, I'll never know how you didn't send me off that day. It's just one of those things. And I've seen Keith Curl 5 years after, and he came to me and shook me hand and said, no hard feelings, and there wasn't, because it's history, it's one game and it's gone.
0: Sheffield United ultimately finished the season 13th in the league table, while West Bromwich Albion finished second and were automatically promoted to the Premier League. The match was nicknamed the Battle of Bramall Lane, and Eddie became famous in football folklore.
1: It's strange, because I've been going to Tenerife for 40 years now, and nobody ever knew me in Tenerife before. And because of that night, there was so much publicity all over about it. You go there now, and quite a lot of people always just come, how are you, Eddie, and as though they know me. And it's quite bizarre, the games you do in 20, 30 years of football, the games people all talk about, that one, nobody ever talks about finals or anything. So football's that way. I've no hard feelings with anybody over it. Like I said, it's just one of those things that happens in football. Well, happened in football that day. Never happened before.
0: Eddie Wolstenholme, who now coaches referees after retiring in 2003, was speaking to me, Rachel Naylor, for that episode of the Sporting Witness podcast from the BBC World Service.

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1: Here is the final of the 4x100 metres relay for ladies. In lane one is Sweden. In lane two, Hungary. In lane three, the USA. In lane four, Australia. In lane five, South Africa. In six, Germany. In seven, Canada. In eight, Great Britain. Four girls, each to swim 100 metres. First girl for Australia, Dawn Fraser, the world record holder. And a false start. Hellström from Sweden dropped in. Tension great in lane three there, wiping her arms down with the water is Ruska, the first swimmer for the USA. Australia, a very good chance of being under the Olympic and world record. Greatest rivals, maybe Hungary, the Olympic champions, the USA.

0: Take your marks. A good start. Dawn Fraser for Australia in lane four, making every post a winner. Another gun went. It's not a false start, it's just a misfire by the judge. But the swimmers move on, and the race is on.
1: I think they have years for absolutely nothing.
0: There's Dawn Fraser turning. Quite a good somersault turn in 29.6. She's giving Australia a good start. Next to her is the Hungarian, the USA girl, Ruska. Hungary, the Olympic champions, are over in lane three. That's third from the other side. Over this side of the pool is Great Britain, then Canada, then Germany. Tailed off already is South Africa. Dawn Fraser swimming in for Australia. That's Dawn Fraser. Now, Faith Leakes. The time, 64.8, unofficial. Faith Leakes, a length lead from Shelley Mann, the great American swimmer. Australia and America fighting it out. Beautiful stroking of Faith Leach. She goes into the turn. Faith Leach turns. Australia in the lead. The second girl in the 4x100 meters relay. Shelley Mann putting in a great fight there. Shelley Mann doing very well for America. There's Faith Leach closest to us. And Shelley Mann from America making up ground on Faith Leach. And the next girl for Australia, Sandra Morgan, 14-year-old. And for America, Nancy Simmons. Next to go is the girl third from us, the German girl. Over on the other side, Sweden. Hungary, the Olympic champions, a long way behind, neck and neck with Sweden. In front now is America. Simons of America going beautifully. There's Simons turning just a fraction in front of Australia. Sandra Morgan will have to go hard now to hold this lead for Australia. Neck and neck. Australia this side, America the other. Intense excitement now, unexpected resistance from America, a team that has, which has won this relay many, many times. Morgan swimming well though, and we'll need Lorraine Crapp, who'll be next for Australia. And there goes Lorraine Crapp, almost neck and neck with Rosessa of the USA, and America would be slightly in front now. Only 70 yards to go. Rosessa from the USA doing splendidly. What a surprise for Australia. We'll need Lorraine Crapp. Seems to be well in line for a record. Lorraine Crapp going in where? Should be a record, whoever wins, but Lorraine will have to pull something out of the bag to win this. Australia in front just by half a foot from the American. There goes Lorraine, starting to roar away. The race between Australia and America. Lorraine Crapp closest to us. And Lorraine Crapp touches for Australia. America in second place. South Africa third. Germany fourth, Canada in fifth place, Sweden in sixth place. The unofficial time, 4 minutes, 16.6 seconds, a new world record.

0: overcome by excitement, Australians jump in there to congratulate their teammates. Lorraine Crapp looking very, very pleased with herself. And there's the Australian team. Lorraine Crapp the other side, Dawn Fraser, Faith Leach and Sandra Morgan have every reason to be proud of themselves. And so have America. It was a beautiful swim by the American girls.
1: What a moment for Lauren Burns. Loz, there's a big sign up in the crowd which says, Go Loz. And I'm sure the whole of Australia is behind her now as she takes on Ubia Melendez-Rodriguez of Cuba for the gold medal in Taekwondo. The first ever gold medal at the Olympic Games. It's a sport that's 2,000 years old. And here we are in the year 2000. Finally, it gets recognised as an official Olympic sport.
2: 6 seconds left in the second round, and Lauren Burns leads by two. She's backing away now. All out attempt by Melendez Rodriguez, spinning around, can't make contact, and that might be very close to the end of the round. There it is, end of the round, and Lauren Burns is looking in great shape. She's leading by 4-2 with one round to go in the gold medal bout for the first ever gold medal in flyweight taekwondo. And so now there's just one round to go. 4-2 in favour of Lauren Burns. Plenty of evasive skills in this final round will earn her the gold medal. It could be gold for Australia. 3 minutes to decide the gold medal, and it's underway. Melendez Rodriguez comes forward. She's got to attack. She swings and misses. Swings again. Tries desperately to score. Burns on the back foot. Burns, of course, if she can evade and evade, as long as the Cuban doesn't score any points, the Australian will be able to stay in front and take the medal. So plenty of evasion is necessary. It's up to Melendez Rodriguez to take the battle to her. But Burns goes to her, swinging high left foot that doesn't make contact. Still 4-2 in favour of the Australian. This time Melendez Rodriguez comes in. They clash. Any points? No. They step away again. And again the Australian comes forward. And once more, a hit below. Oh, this would be a warning, I'd say, to the Cuban. And Lauren Burns hit below the belt. Just how it happened, whether it was accidental or not, of course it has to be deliberate to earn a warning. But she's okay. Well, why wouldn't she be okay? She knows the gold medal's online. 2:18 for a gold medal for Australia. Lauren Burns leading by 4-2. There hasn't been any points scored in this final round. An attempt by Rodriguez, unsuccessful. Now Burns steps back a little bit, sparring with the right foot forward. And Rodriguez tries everything, swings. Melendez Rodriguez has got to go on the attack, but she can't score any points. The Australian doing a magnificent job. Melendez Rodriguez steps away as Burns comes forward. Didn't quite attack, just lifted the knee. Back she goes again. She's urging the Cuban to come forward, and she does so, but she still can't make any contact and can't get the points. And still it's the Australian. Burns comes forward. Knee cocked just to keep the Cuban away. In she comes again, this time with a swinging right leg. Doesn't make contact. And again, Melendez Rodriguez tries to make contact unsuccessfully. 4-2 in favour of Australia as Melendez Rodriguez tried desperately to get a point there unsuccessfully. And now the Australian Burns might have got a contact. No, she hasn't. 1 minute and 14 seconds from a possible gold medal for Laura Burns. Lauren Burns, rather. She comes in and attacks once more. This is Melendez Rodriguez. Burns tried to get a point on the side. Didn't quite get there. Lauren Burns looks, watches eagerly as Melendez Rodriguez attacks and can't get any points. It's still 4-2 into the final minute of the bout. The Australian in front, and she should get the gold medal. Again, Melendez Rodriguez tries desperately to get a point unsuccessfully. It's still 4-2 in favour of the Australian. Well, the referee has called her aside and a warning goes to Lauren Burns. So she has the yellow light alongside a name one warning, but she's got a 2-point lead. She should be okay. She's got to hang on for 35 seconds as she backs away now. Melendez Rodriguez, but Burns still comes forward aggressively. Melendez Rodriguez bounces back. She's really got to go for it. But instead, Burns comes forward with the left foot out. and didn't quite make the contact, but she's keeping her away. She's keeping her under a control, still leading by 4-2, getting close to the end of the match, and it's very close to a gold medal for Australia. Lauren Burns holding back. Melendez Rodriguez comes forward now. 10 seconds to go, 9 seconds to go, 8 seconds to go, and they clinch. And I think that Lauren Burns of Australia should win the gold medal as the clock ticks down. Desperate attempt by Melendez Rodriguez is no good. And this one to a gold medal to Australia. Lauren Burns has won the gold. Sensational performance by the 26-year-old from Melbourne. The hand goes in the air from the referee, Mr. Collie Song. And Lauren Burns has won gold. And the Australian flags fly throughout the State Sports Centre. What a moment for Lauren Burns. She's had this ambition of winning a gold medal in Sydney, and she has done it. The first ever gold medal. She races across to Jin Taijong, and he picks her up in the air. She's won the gold. Oh, what a night. What a night for Lauren Burns. What a night for Australia.
3: That beautiful start. Those on the right, Ferrell, Bales and Tyres are hitting them up, and Lemmy, Boyle and Kirsten Steen on the left. Raylene Boyle is running in beautiful strides, so too is Jenny Lemmy. They hit the straight any moment from now, and the two Australian girls are doing very, very well indeed. There could be a big upset here. It could be a gold medal for Australia. Look at Raylene Boyle taking it away from Jenny Lemmy. The threat comes from Kirsten Steen of Poland. Can Raylene Boyle get up there and hold off the world record holder? No, Irena Kirsten Steen wins, and I think the Australian girl Raylene Boyle got second. Anyhow, Australia did get a sprint medal.

0: The widespread devastation in Nepal following catastrophic flash flooding has washed away villages and destroyed critical infrastructure. The death toll continues to rise while search and rescue teams work tirelessly to locate the hundreds missing. People are in urgent need of shelter, food, clean water and basic supplies. The ABC is supporting the Emergency Action Alliance and has launched the Nepal Flood Disaster Appeal. 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
2: Hi, this is Josie Sargent and I'm from ABC Gold Coast. This is a story about twins, born identical but with different health conditions. Sarah has spina bifida and Kristen has a heart three sizes larger than normal. Both of the Tate girls needed surgery shortly after birth and the prognosis given to their parents was grim. But attitude, sisterhood and sport helped the twins to rebuild their confidence and overcome vicious schoolyard bullies. Kristen has played beach volleyball internationally while Sarah has represented Australia in basketball, wheelchair racing and as a paratriathlete at the 2018 Commonwealth Games on the Gold Coast. This is their story.
3: They said that Sarah was never going to be able to walk, she'd probably never get a job. They, like, all these things. Pretty much the day after we were born. These sort of things, they don't run in our family. It was just a freak thing.
2: Growing up as kids, like, when did you kind of become aware that maybe you were different from other children?
4: I was a really happy kid up until I went to school. And then when I went to school, that was kind of when it solidified.

0: side for me that I was different because no one else was in a chair. I do remember I had a really tough time once I went into the school world. You know, people kind of telling me that I was different and, you know, kind of drumming it into me.
1: The kids were just horrible. Sarah had people come up to her and like punch her in the back.
0: I think when I was younger, it was a lot more physical. So people coming up and punching me and then running away, people threatening to push me down the stairs and all.

0: we always had each other. So we never kind of felt alone, even though we had all these horrible things happening to each other. We would always stand up for each other, and just we had our own little group. So we were just kind of like, let's just hang out together.
1: We're both very protective of each other. I actually had a really hard time at school as well. And
0: because she's very tall and thin and pretty.
2: Must have been horrible.
0: A lot of people, a lot of the girls were very, very jealous.
1: There were some very nasty people. Like, kids can be so cruel. And so Sarah and I, we...
0: In some ways, Kristen had it harder than me.
1: It was tough. Sarah would stand up for me. I was quite meek and mild, unless it came to standing up for Sarah. We had each other's backs. We had to learn from a young age that we're a strong unit that no one can break. We are family. I
2: got all my sisters with me. Growing up together, what would you do together?
1: All the things that people think that Sarah can't do because she's in a wheelchair, we'd just do. Like, we were always around our cousins as well, and so we'd go to the park and play, and it wasn't like they'd just run off and play. We'd be like, oh, we're going to go climb trees.
0: So how do we get Sarah up a tree? So they kind of roofed me out of my chair and yeah, pushed me.
1: Yeah, we'd go, okay, we want to do this activity, so how can we modify it so that Sarah can do it? And then the activity became, let's get Sarah to climb the tree. Now, how do we do that? And things like that. It wasn't like, oh, that's an obstacle, we're just going to go do it and exclude her. When it came to family, when we'd play, it was like, she's just one of us.
0: I think that's what made it harder getting friends, because, you know, they have this fear factor of, okay, she's different, so I'm just going to assume what she can and can't do. Whereas with Kristen, she was kind of just assuming that I could do anything. That's kind of what made it hard to make friends, I think, that assumption.
2: You grew up in a family home that had a gym.
0: Yeah.
2: Can you just give us a brief overview about, you know, your kind of sporting careers and where that's taken you?
1: I guess Sarah's is more obvious. Like, she's sort of held on to her sporting career and ran with it because she's obviously a professional athlete who represents Australia for triathlon, but you've also done Australia for basketball and Australia for wheelchair racing. When we were younger, our dad particularly is very, very, very sporty. He's always been determined to make sure that
0: one of us is a sports star. Yeah.
1: But we grew up where, same sort of thing as what I was saying about the cousins, dad would adapt sports so that we could both play.
2: And they sound like they were pretty encouraging, though. Like, your dad is obviously very supportive. I know that he helps you still in, you know, supporting you in race days and that kind of thing.
1: Yeah. He's Sarah's biggest fan.
0: Yeah.
2: Do you think that that made a difference, having a dad like him and parents like them? Do you think that
0: Definitely. That's
2: kind of shaped you to be where you are?
1: Oh, I don't know what we would do if we didn't have them. They have been absolutely incredible. So basically they were told that Sarah just wouldn't be able to use her legs, anything like that. She wouldn't accept that. I think we just hate having people tell us what you can and can't do. It's like, I will decide for myself. Obviously experiences have changed us.
0: Yeah.
1: Because even though we've grown up in the same household with the same parents, gone to the same school, we've had very different lives, very different experiences. And yeah, it's shaped who we are. Very, very much so. But we're both very feisty.
0: Well, we show it in different ways,
1: yeah.
0: but we are both very strong women.
2: That was Australian para-triathlete Sarah Tate and her twin sister Kristen talking to me, Josie Sargent from ABC Gold Coast, about how sisterhood and sport helped them to rebuild their confidence after vicious schoolyard bullying.

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8: Welcome to the Sporting Witness podcast from the BBC World Service. Today we're looking back at one of Iraq's football heroes, player and international team coach Amu Baba. In 2016, Ashley Byrne spoke to his brother, Banwell Baba Davud.
9: Iraq's best-known football player and coach, Emmanuel Baba Davud, better known as Amu Baba, was loved and respected throughout Iraq and across the Middle East for his sporting successes and defiant attitude towards the Saddam Hussein regime. Under Amu's leadership, the Iraqi national team won the Asian Games in 1982, the Arab Cup in 1988, and the Gulf Cup three times.
10: They print his photo on the stamps. He was named one of the greatest Iraqi in Iraq, and they buried him outside the football ground, Sha'ab ground, the people ground in English.
9: Amu Baba's brother, Banwell Baba Davud,

0: was also a football player back in the 1960s.
1: I played in Vietnam and I played a few other countries in Korea with him. No player in the world, even now, they can jump so high and hit the ball like this. He hit it like a bullet. He played less games than Pelé, but he scored more goals than Pelé.
0: Amo's strength as a footballer meant that he could play in any position, but he was first and foremost known for his goal-scoring skills.
1: He played against Turki Fenerbahçe. I think he scored about 7 goals against them. Wherever he touched the ball, all spectators clapped. He was very popular. In late 50s, they played against Tunisia. I mean, we beat Tunis, which scored one beautiful goal, you know, that double kick, bicycle kick.
0: Not surprisingly, it was Amo who scored Iraq's first ever international goal in 1957. But he never really got enough chances to play teams outside the Middle East. Like many footballers of his generation, Amo's career was hampered by politics.
1: Not only my brother, there was other players. They're very, very, really good. But unfortunately, we didn't have any chance to play in the World Cup and other cups, only in the Army and the Asian Cups. Because we were an Asian group, the Arab countries, wherever Israel they're in the group, they had to withdraw. If they play against Israel, they'll be like recognized the Israel.
0: And Banwell says Amo's preference was always to stay in Iraq. Several managers tried to bring him to England, but Amo rejected even the most tempting offer.
1: He was the Iraqi National Army manager. Then when he left, he sent a letter to my brother to come to Arsenal. I mean, that time in England, you could not play as a professional if you were not British. So even he offered him, he can, you know, marry his daughter, that manager, that he become British, that he can play as a professional in England.
0: But Amo could not be persuaded to leave his home country. And Banwell recalls that Amo continued to play superbly. In 1970, Amu Baba retired from playing football and embarked on a coaching career instead, eventually working his way up to head coach of Iraq's national team.
1: He was so talented as a coach, he could change the game. He said, I look at them teams, how they play. Within 10 minutes, I know what they're doing, what tactics they're playing, what formation they play. I mean, he won 18 championships for Iraq. The time was sanctioned on Iraq, and he had to play all international games away because of the war, Iran and Iraq. But still, he won 18 championships. I mean, I remember in Saudi Arabia, they were playing against Saudi in Gulf country. He beat Saudi. And at the banquet, the king's brother, he came to my brother and offered him open check. He signed the check. He said, how many million you want? You can write it yourself. Just come and coach the Saudi national team.
0: But once again, politics would blight Amo's career.
2: 43-year-old Saddam Hussein has been compared by his admirers to Nehru, Tito and Nasser. And there can be no doubt that his bid to be taken as one of the foremost Arab leaders has to be taken very seriously.
0: Saddam Hussein knew that sport could be a powerful political force. And in 1984, he put his notoriously unpredictable and sadistic son, Uday, in charge of the Iraqi Football Association.
3: A World Cup qualifier which saw Iraq thrash Pakistan 6-1, but not good enough for Uday Hussein, Saddam's eldest son and head of the country's football association.
0: This is one Iraqi player talking to the BBC in 2003.
4: After our match with Pakistan in Baghdad in 1997, for every mistake made by any player, we had our feet whipped. I got 12 lashes. Punishment took many forms, and it would take me a long time to describe them.
0: Amu Baba was one of the few people who dared to stand up to Uday, and they clashed frequently.
1: He wanted to interfere in my brother's job as a coach, you know, and my brother, he doesn't let him. And he get very upset, he sack him. So they bring other coach, they couldn't do anything. Top managers, European managers, Iraqi managers, they couldn't do nothing. They have to bring my brother again. He told one day, my brother, I mean, I don't know how you get all these results. I mean, I played the same players and they don't do well. But you come and take over and you change everything. You win. Are you doing any magic or something?
0: But Bamwell believes that it was Saddam who steadied his son's hand. Such was Amu Baba's standing in Iraq.
1: I mean, it wasn't, I think, because of his father. He would kill my brother. I mean, he used to answer him. He doesn't say, yes, yes, this is wrong. He tell him, you know. I mean, he sacked him. That's all he can do, to sack him. And then he have to bring him back again.
0: In fact, on several occasions, Uday did go further by imprisoning Amo. The worst example of this was for 3 days, where he wasn't even allowed food, water, or his diabetes medication. By the time Saddam Hussein was overthrown, Amo had become a legendary figure in Iraq, loved for bringing some joy to the country through football. Though battling with declining health, he went on to found Amu Baba's School of Football for Children in Baghdad.
1: They loved him. They was like their father. And he was, his eyes, they were no good. He was very bad. And his health was very bad. But still, he was working with them, I mean, for years and years. He produced a lot of top players for Iraq. They mentioned that, and they sometimes sing the song when they play international games about him.
0: On the 29th of May 2009, 2 days after his death, Amu Baba was laid to rest in the country's largest stadium, Baghdad's Al Shahab.
1: They really buried him like a king. Police uniforms, all these army, and they buried him like a king, really. And he was well respected by the Iraqi, and we thank them very much, really. They appreciate what he's done. He's done a lot for Iraq.
0: Today, most of Amu's family live in Chicago. His brother Bamwell moved to England in the 1970s, but will never forget Amo's importance to the people of Iraq.
1: I remember him as a decent. He never feared no one. He complained to Saddam about his son twice. He was honest. He worked very hard as a player. He was so loyal to country. They know about this. Every Iraqi, they know. I mean, that's why he was a great person, a great football coach and a great footballer.
5: 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It was a Made in Manchester production for the BBC World Service.

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4: Hello, and thank you for downloading the podcast of Sporting Witness from the BBC World Service with me, Simon Watts. Today we're going back to 2001, when the German driver Jutta Kleinschmidt became the first and only woman to win the prestigious Paris-Dakar car rally.
5: The Dakar rally is the biggest rally on earth. I think it was all over the world, you know, the news, and even today people tell me, oh, I remember this day because it wasn't the radio, it wasn't the TV. It was huge.
4: Jutta's win was huge news, not just because this was the Paris-Dakar, but because it was probably the biggest achievement ever by a woman in motorsport.
5: They always tell you, you are not as good as the man. And maybe you start to believe that. And I think my biggest advantage was that I never, ever believed that I'm not as good as a man. And I think that makes me also strong.
4: Jutta Kleinschmidt grew up in Bavaria, thousands of miles away from the deserts of West Africa, where she would make her name. From a young age, she had two obsessions in life, speed and adventure.
5: I remember when I was maybe 6 or 7 years old, I saw somebody on a motorcycle and I loved it and I want to go on the back of this bike. And then with 18, actually, I bought my first motorcycle, and very soon I thought off-road is much, much cooler than going on-road. And then I actually heard about this Dakar rally. I was so fascinated. I say, this is one of the biggest adventure you can do. Then I decided to actually follow the whole rally as a visitor with my motorcycle.
4: In 1986, Jutta turned up uninvited at the start of the rally in Paris. Over the next 3 weeks, she tagged along behind the official race, riding 10,000 kilometres off-road to Dakar in Senegal, passing through Spain, Morocco, and then the formidable Sahara Desert. She would appear every night at the bivouac camp for registered competitors, with a tent strapped to her motorbike.

My aim was to reach each bivouac. For sure, I was not as fast as the rally, so I arrived very, very late in the night, and the next day got on again, and that was 86, long time ago. So you wouldn't have GPS, even a mobile phone,

0: If you get lost, then you are really, really lost. So there's no connection anymore to the civilization.
1: And how did all those male drivers react when they saw this unknown blonde woman turning up at their camp every night?
0: They actually react very friendly because it was absolutely crazy what I did, and they liked it a bit. And after a while, I even had teams who was looking after me, you know, so they say, okay, if you don't arrive tonight, we will send somebody to find you. And they start to help you. So I got the petrol for free, for example, the teams, the leftover petrol they gave to me, which was very good. I even got food through the rally. So I even could build up my tent close to, for example, the BMW team at that time. You get more friends, and that's very nice.
1: And why did they always call you Sunshine?
0: I don't know. Maybe because I was in a good mood always. And
1: in the 1990s, Jutta began competing in the Paris-Dakar properly, raising money through an engineering job at BMW. She started off in the motorcycle category before switching over to rally cars, and she began to master an event where the dangers range from sandstorms to minefields.
0: You only navigate with the compass, and especially when you are in poor off-road, you have to drive what you can see, and sometimes you are too fast for maybe a big hole or a jump, and that's why accidents happen.
1: So what's it like driving over the sand dunes when you're in the Sahara?
0: The problem is if you go too fast the dune up to don't get stuck, then maybe you jump over the top, and that means you can roll the car. You must have exactly the right speed, and if you get stuck, it's so hard to dig your car out of the sand because, you know, it's very hot and you have the fireproof overall on, which is on top of it hot. You have the helmet on, you start digging, and sometimes you dig for an hour to get your car free again. So that is where the people really get exhausted, and why a lot of people give up.
1: So do you think that physical element makes Paris-Dakar harder if you're a woman?
0: The thing what makes it maybe a bit harder for a woman is the competition. If you fight against men, they are still a bit ashamed if they lose against you. So they would fight against you a bit harder than they would another male competitor. But I mean the physical part, okay, for sure a man maybe has advantage changing wheels because a wheel can weigh 55 kilo, but I mean, you train that and you can do that too.
1: In 1999, Jutta Kleinschmidt came third in the rally, driving with another woman as navigator. But in 2001, she wasn't expecting to do well because she'd switched from BMW to Mitsubishi of Japan. Jutta was below Mitsubishi's number one driver, Hiroshi Masuka, in the company's pecking order, which meant she was given an inferior car. And she was also up against Jean-Louis Schlesser of France, who'd won the previous two Paris-Dakars. So, going into what would be a dramatic final weekend, she was happy just to be in third place again.
0: So we were three cars quite close together in about 1 hour after 10,000 kilometers. But Masuroka and Jean-Louis Schlesser, they was very, very close together. Schlesser thought, okay, he want to do a kind of trick against Masuroka. That was he and his teammate start before him, which wasn't allowed because you normally start in the order you finish the day before. But then Jean-Louis just started, and we was very surprised because what's that? And Masuoka was so angry that he did that and didn't stay cool, drove too fast and actually broke part of his suspension, which he had to repair, which cost him half an hour.
1: Masuoka's crash put Jutta into second. Then came a dramatic announcement from the rally organisers. Schlesser would be given a one-hour penalty for unsportsmanlike conduct.
0: The commissars had a big meeting about the penalization they want to give him. And I found it out in the evening. Then for sure I was very happy taking the lead.
1: Jutta spent a sleepless night worrying whether she'd be able to hold her lead on the final run into Dakar. Her closest rival would be Masuka, who was just 3 minutes behind and in a better car.
0: The last stage is not long, but you would go along the beach and then you would turn into the dunes for another 10 kilometer or 15 kilometer, and then you join a lake. It's really beautiful. And I really was attacking because I definitely don't want to lose the 3 minutes against Masuoka. And it was maybe 1 or 2 kilometer to the end of the stage. There was a water crossing, deep water. And I passed it really fast. So I did a big jump and I was so afraid at this moment. I say, look, please don't have any problem here now. I think that is the worst thing who can happen to you if you are so close for in front of a big victory and then, wow, you make a mistake. So I remember this moment. And then for sure, the moment when I crossed the finish line. It's one of your biggest dreams. It is the biggest dream who come true suddenly, and you never would believe that it can happen.
1: The German rally driver Jutta Kleinschmidt, ending that edition of Sporting Witness from me, Simon Watts. It was first broadcast in 2017. Thank you for listening. Goodbye.

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2: Teachers have got to be explain to kids that every time you buy a scratch, you're not going to win. 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

0: Mesdames, Mesdemoiselles, Messieurs, les médailles seront remises par l'infanta Donna Pilar Bobo, membre du Comité international olympique, accompagné par M. Casanova, vice-président et membre de la Fédération internationale de judo panaméricain.
1: The medals will now be presented by the Infanta Donna Pilar Bobon, member of IOC, accompanied by Mr. Casanova, Vice President, International Judo Federation, Pan America.
0: Championne olympique et médaille d'or représentant l'Espagne.
1: Olympic champion and gold medalist representing Spain, Isabel Fernandez.

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1: 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And representing Australia, Maria Peckley.

0: Mesdames, mademoiselles, messieurs, veuillez vous lever pour l'hymne national d'Espagne.
1: Ladies and gentlemen, please stand for the national anthem of Spain.
2: The stadium is bathed in artificial light. Darkness setting in, light rain falling as we come to the start of the final of the 800 metres. Ralph DeBell of Australia, the fastest qualifier, running from lane four. On the outside, Wilson Kiprigut of Kenya, who's been the early pacemaker in the events. All the events he's run is going to an immediate lead. It's Kiprigut of Kenya who's showing the way. Going through on the inside is a very tall, long-striding Czechoslovakian by the name of Plashy. And Ralph DeBell has been quite happy to settle back right down at the end of the field. But it's Kiprigut showing the way from KN of Trinidad and Tobago. Staying close to them is From is from East Germany, and DeBell still content to stay back in the field, now moving up there to fourth position. They're coming around into the straight for the first time with a little over a lap to go. The time is quite fast. Kiprigut showing the way from KN in third position now, still holding it from of East Germany, with DeBell staying right back behind them. DeBell's tactics will obviously be to try and win it from behind. One lap to go. It's a fast first lap, a very fast first lap. Kiprigut showing the way. KN second. From coming up, and now DeBell is making his move around the outside. The rest of them, all of them, in fact, at this stage must have a chance. Now the move comes from From going into second place, but Kiprigut lengthening out. There's DeBell in third place. DeBell making his move earlier this time. He's passed From. He's setting out after Kiprigut. They have about 250 metres to go. And now coming after him in third place is Plashy of Czechoslovakia. Kiprigut the pacemaker. Can DeBell run him down again? He did this in the semi-final. Can he catch him this time? 150 metres to go. Kiprigut, DeBell after him. DeBell has a withering finishing burst, but can he do it this time? 80 minutes to go, 80 metres, and it's still DeBell coming up on Kiprigut. It could be a gold medal for Australia. Here goes DeBell. It's going to be a gold medal for Australia. DeBell is going to beat Kiprigut. A magnificent performance by Ralph DeBell of Australia. A gold medal to Australia from Kiprigut of Kenya, and finishing in third place is Tom Farrell of the United States.
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7: Joining me is Tracy Holmes to talk about Sports Hall of Fame and today's show, Bernard Lacoste, Alex Zaborski and the Ayrton Senna tribute. All international greats, where did they come from?
8: Well, they all came from different backgrounds, different upbringing, different lifestyles, different life experiences. But it was those life experiences that really set them on their path of what they were going to achieve. And I think all of them, really just tough characters, you know, people who have an idea in their mind, I'm going to do this. And it didn't matter what tried to tear them down, who came along, which political event came along, whether they had to flee their country and become a refugee, whether it was world wars that had upset their family in times gone by, it didn't matter. Like, none of that was going to be an excuse. These are just three very, very highly achieving men who knew what it was they wanted out of life and went and got it.
7: I was going to say, their backgrounds seem completely opposite from one another, and yet they've all been leaders in their game. So did they have anything in common?
8: Yeah, that mental toughness, you know, and it's really interesting. You can go and watch kids play sport, and there are some that have great skill and flair, but it's almost a tragedy because you know that their mind is not going to be strong enough to see them through to that end goal. And that is a tragedy, because with such a great skill, you want people to be able to use that to the highest degree. And I think this is the part of sport has such a high profile, and people talk about it day in, day out. You know, there are sports pages, sports programs. It's kind of endless, and the multi-millions of dollars that are invested in sport. But one area that is just not given enough focus, and these three men really exemplify that, is the mental strategy involved. No athlete is stupid. No athlete that achieves at the highest level is stupid. Some people don't have the formal qualifications, others do. But what they have is just an incredible mind that can analyse, calculate, make decisions in split seconds, know what's required. If you need to alter course suddenly and you're not going the way you plan to go, well, you've got to make the best of that. And so they never give up. They never give in. They're always looking for the next way of seeing themselves through a hurdle. And these men were just amazing.
7: What made them so popular?
8: Success. I think success breeds popularity. And a lot of people excuse many other faults if there's success. And that's also part of the downfall of sport, because people will continually make excuses because they're a great champion, or, you know, they're invincible, they're the best. But that almost has to come with not a personality flaw, but you can't have all qualities in life to the same degree, and where one takes over, another is going to fall behind, you know, and that makes it very interesting. That's what makes athletes so interesting.
7: Let's listen to Bernard Lacoste, Alex Zaborski, and the Ayrton Senna tribute with Tracy Holmes.
9: Here in Australia, it's the land of the crocodile, but in fact, most Australians see a lot more alligators than crocodiles in their lifetime. Little green alligators with red tongues sewn onto people's hearts. It's the Lacoste sports label that is worth $700 million US a year and employs an international workforce of 25,000 people. Bernard Lacoste, the son of the founder, is currently in Australia, currently in the grandstand studio. Mr. Lacoste, thank you for coming in.
10: Thank you for inviting me.
9: Let's go right back to the beginning. Your father, René, started it all. Can you tell us the story?
10: He, first of all, in his late playing days, in the late 20s, he developed for his own use knitted meshed shirt, because when he started playing, the custom was to play with woven fabric shirts, and these were not very comfortable. Then a little bit later on, the shirts, which he had made for his own use by an English shirt maker, were so asked also by all the other players that when he met famous French knitwear manufacturers a couple of years later, they decided together to try to make these shirts on an industrial and commercial basis. And that's how the history of La Chemise Lacoste Company started in 1933.
9: Now, what about the story of the little alligator? Is it true, or is it just a rumour that it was a bet during a Davis Cup match?
10: You are quite true. One day my father was with the French Davis Cup team walking around Boston streets with his captain, and he saw all of a sudden a beautiful briefcase in alligator or crocodile skin, I don't know, in a nice store. And as a joke, he said to his captain, if I win my match tomorrow,

0: little alligators on the outside. But your father, is he more respected in France as a US Open winner, a French Open winner, a Wimbledon winner, or is he more respected as the Lacoste clothing brand?
1: Well, let's say I think he is well known for all these which you have mentioned. You know, his image is, I would say, a global one. It's also an image of an inventor, because he has always liked all his life to invent new, I would say, technical products. The first one he invented when he was young was a tennis ball machine, which allowed him to practice alone and develop and improve certain of his strokes. Then a little bit later on, he started fiddling with new kinds of tennis rackets, because, you know, up to the early 60s, there was only wooden frames on the markets, and while they had some good characteristics, they were not perfect. And finally, he invented the first, I would say, very different tennis racket, which was this steel tennis frame, which we licensed out to Wilson Sporting Goods, and which was used by Jimmy Connors for many, many years, and of which, between the Lacoste rackets and the Wilson rackets, more than 7 million units were sold over a period of about 15 years. Since then, he has worked on other technical ideas. He has invented a vibration damper, which we have patented and also used on many tennis rackets. And more recently, he's worked, and we are in the process of finalizing this new idea on a new kind of a golf club head, which is made in polyurethane resin. We hope to be able to start marketing it worldwide in the next couple of years. There's just a sample production and sales test just starting to be made in Japan this year. So really, I think perhaps he is better known by his wins in major tennis tournaments, or by the Lacoste shirt company. But I think probably, I believe the most significant thing he has ever done was to make all these inventions. I mean, it's wonderful for just one person to have been an inventor in the field of clothing, in the field of tennis, and also in the field of golf.
0: Does he play golf as well as he plays tennis?
1: Let's say, after stopping to play tennis, since my mother and my sister are very good golf champions, and since our family, we are fortunate enough to own a golf club in south of France, he picked up golf, and at his best he used to play about a 6 or 7 handicap, which is already, as you know, quite good.
0: What an incredible family. You mentioned there your mother and your sister who won the US Golf Open. I mean, what sort of an environment was it that you grew up in? Was it always expected that you would take over the company?
1: No, not at all, because I did my studies at Princeton University, from which I graduated in 53, mechanical engineering and business administration. I started to work for 7 years with General Motors in Europe. And then one day my father, who really was keeping an eye on Chemise Lacoste more as a hobby than anything else, because he had another major company making parts for airplanes. That company, by the way, developed the brakes for the Concorde airplane. My father was getting too much involved to my mother's happiness on La Chemise Lacoste. So one day he asked my two other brothers and my sister and myself, what do we do with La Chemise Lacoste? Does one of you want eventually to take over that responsibility from me, or do we sell it? And I made the gamble to try to be my own boss of what was at that time a very small company. In 63, when I became chief executive officer of La Chemise Lacoste, we were only making 300,000 units of shirts worldwide, and today we make more than 20 million units of clothing. So it was a chance I took. I felt it was something to be done, because there was a lot of evolution in the way of life of consumer, and I felt our products could be suitable ones for perhaps this evolution of way of living.
0: Speaking of evolution, I suppose the Lacoste brand must have become one of the first labels ever to be worn on the outside of a shirt. When you look

0: around at sporting events now and you see labels plastered all over people, do you feel responsible for that?
1: I don't know. I think there is something let's say fine in being a little bit copied. I mean, there's always a story which I say about Coco Chanel, who was on one day answered a newspaperman that when people would stop copying her, she would start to worry about the future of her brand. So a little bit, I think, to be copied is a little bit perhaps the ransom of success. But, you know, also I think competition is always something very positive. It only makes you work harder and try to make even better quality products for the consumer.
0: So what was your vision when you took over the company?
1: Well, let's say my vision was try to make something out of it and try to benefit, as I said, from what I felt was going to be the evolution of the way of living, where people perhaps would work less, have more time for leisure, more time also for tennis and golf, which are the roots of our brand.
0: Isn't that the philosophy of every French person?
1: I don't know. I mean, perhaps some people say I'm not a very typical Frenchman, perhaps because I have been American educated, because I have traveled so much worldwide. But I would say perhaps the younger generation of French graduates is getting more interested in the world than perhaps we used to be at one time. There is one problem in France, perhaps, is that there is, because perhaps of the nature of the country, already such perhaps a certain kind of quality of life, that it doesn't always perhaps make young people want to travel and get out of France.
0: So has that been difficult for you, managing a company that embraces every corner of the globe, in trying to appeal to each of those markets?
1: Well, let's say, I think you said use the word difficult. I would say it's what, for me, I consider the most interesting part of my work. I mean, if all the countries were similar, it would be quite boring. What is fascinating is try to adapt, I would say, to each market, the climate conditions, the way of life, which are not always quite the same of the different consumers and the different part of the world, to try to adapt our main concepts of quality, of comfort, of functionality, and also sometimes just work hard to study, for instance, the washing habits of the ladies of a country, to be sure that not only our products are nice when they are worn, but we can resist to the washing habits of all the ladies around the world. I remember I had a lot of problems at the beginning in Japan, because, as you know, they are more than clean people and they like to wash at rather high temperatures, their clothes. So we had to make our dyes even more resistant.
0: So how would you describe the washing habits of women in Australia?
1: Well, let's say I know we studied them 12 or 15 years ago. I don't have really a memory of what we found out. I think it was a quite classical one. I mean, Australia is really a very, I would say, occidental country. So I think there was not much different in this country than perhaps from Europe or United States.
0: How would you describe your company alongside other big sporting companies like Adidas or Nike?
1: I think one of the main differences, finally, is that we are a family-owned holding company, and we are not on the, I would say, any stock exchanges in the world, and perhaps we can give more of a priority to medium or long-term, targets than perhaps some of these bigger companies which have to meet, with financial analysts every quarter. And perhaps I have not the advantage that we have to think more easily medium or long term.
0: Well, given that, what you've just said, there must have been some times in there where it's been a massive struggle when it's been the family-owned business. Have there been hard times?
1: No, because, I think we are a very closely knit family. Not only my father and mother Greet gave me full authority on the way the company was run, but also I have a very close and friendly relationship with my brother, my two brothers and my sister. And at the next generation of Lacoste, I have already 14 young shareholders who are, I think, are also all quite in love with the crocodile or alligator, depending on the part of the world we are in. And I must say, I'm getting really a very good and strong support at all times. I'm really, fortunately, there's wood in the studio, which I can touch, but I've never had any really big problem with any members of my family.
0: We're speaking with Bernard Lacoste of the Lacoste sporting empire, I suppose you could say. Mr. Lacoste, what is your view of sport? Given the time that you have worked with the company and in the industry, how do you see sport changing heading towards the 21st century?
1: I must say that I'm probably very, perhaps British and perhaps a little bit Australian-minded with respect to sport. That means that for me, sport, when you do sport, you should enjoy it. And I look at it, you know, you must try to win, but if you lose, it's not a disaster. Unfortunately, I think today in a lot of major sports in the world, money has become too important. And I think there's a little bit, has been a loss of pleasure and joy among all the professional players. I mean, they cannot afford to lose a match. They cannot afford to not play a tournament. Therefore, often they are playing even while they are tired or sometimes even while they are hurt. And I don't think that's what sport finally should be.
0: Will that come back, the enjoyment of sport?
1: I don't know. It's, you know, it's very difficult to know what the future. But what I see is that every year the prizes in the tournament only increase. And now you see some players, very good players, I don't know, in some sport like tennis or golf, for instance, who are nearly earning in 1 year what it took previously a few years ago, 10 years for a good player to earn. Now, is it too much or not too much? It's very difficult to say. But what worries me more than the money itself is I'm not sure that anymore really the players enjoy the game as much as they used to in the past. I remember my early years looking at the Roland Garros tennis tournament in Paris, the match between my recently passed friend Lou Hode and Ken Rosewall and Manolo Orantes or Nicolas Pietrangeli, had the feeling that we used to enjoy more the game than perhaps some of the modern champions.
0: Given that philosophy, does that mean you will not sponsor events for millions of dollars?
1: Let's say, with respect to our sponsorships, they are today really more limited sponsorships of a certain number of very good tennis, golfers, and even a few good worldwide yachtsmen. Because we feel that, first of all, it's, of course, a good promotion for the brand. We have in your country Nicole Provis for tennis and Robert Allenby, you're very, very talented and promising young golfer. Because we feel that, first of all, they help us to promote our brand image, but they are also very useful to help us to go on trying to develop better and better products of the consumer. You know, when one of these players who sometimes plays 4 or 5 hours, 7 days a week, use our products, no, let's say, regular consumer can use them or wear them more. So they are all right for these players. They are more than all right for a regular consumer.
0: Well, if Lou Hode was a very good friend of yours,
1: yes.
0: Did he teach you many of his tennis skills?
1: No, I never personally played tennis because unfortunately, at the time I should have started tennis, it was, you know, the last World War in France. I had the opportunity to play golf, so I played quite a lot of golf, and I also enjoyed playing team sport. I like to play basketball, a bit rugby, but I didn't really have the opportunity to play tennis.
0: What's your handicap in golf?
1: I used to have at one time 3, now I probably play 10 or 12. But, you know, 3 in our family is a poor handicap because my mother was scratch, my sister was +3, I have another brother who's 2, so

0: I mean, I was rather the black sheep of the family.
1: You are the loser, aren't you?
0: Yes, but you know, it's, there has to be sometimes somebody who's not as good as the others.
1: But you're in charge of the company and they're not.
0: Yes, oh, yes.
1: Bernard, how would you describe yourself? Would you describe yourself along the same lines as your father, very much an innovator and an inventor?
0: Well, let's say perhaps we are both of us, first of all, we have certainly definitely an engineering mind and like to do things in a very precise way. Perhaps our main difference is that I have found a very strong interest in the last 30 years in marketing and selling and promoting and advertising products. I think it is as much fun to do that than finally to invent or to develop products. You know, we have 262 boutiques worldwide. We have more than 1,300 department store corners. In those, we have to set up our goods. We are already developing a third generation of furniture to present our products in a tempting way to the consumer. All this, you know, is a lot of fun.
1: It's good to hear somebody that still is having fun and very successfully. Thank you for your time today.
0: Thank you very much for interviewing me.
1: Bernard Lacoste from the Lacoste Empire, based in France, of course, and spread its wings right around the world. Now, today's Hall of Famer is a man you may never have heard of, yet his feats are quite remarkable. He was a competitor at the 1956 Melbourne Olympics, yet no Australian would have been supporting him. He was part of an incredible sporting regime and opted to get out. He is still more than dedicated to his sport and has agreed to talk publicly about his fascinating life story. I'm talking about Olympic swimmer Alex Zaborski of Hungary, now Alex Borey of Australia, after his defection almost 40 years ago. Alex, welcome to Grandstand.
2: Thank you.
1: Now, most weeks we hear Olympians tell of their medal-winning performances and great Olympic achievements, but for you, it wasn't Olympic medals that would have been foremost in your mind. The Melbourne Olympics meant something very different, didn't they?
2: It meant a start of a new life in a new country.
1: You were the European champion as a 1500 metre and a 400 metre freestyle swimmer, but during your events at the Olympic Games, were you concentrating on coming through with a good performance or were you thinking of other things?
2: No. For me, Melbourne Olympic Games was curtains as far as my swimming career was concerned. And, well, we had family back home in Hungary at that time, and we were worried about them. And I didn't know what was the final outcome of my desertion of the team, whether there's going to be repercussions in Budapest for the members of my family. And that was also a worrying factor.
1: Let's go back to Hungary for a moment. Do you think about life in Hungary very often?
2: No, well, those are just memories. They were a wonderful few years. I was 20 years old when I left Hungary, and the final, just before I left, the final 3 years was really wonderful, travelling and competing international standard and having the support of the government indirectly, subsidizing a training program and calorie intakes and training camps and such, given us the chance to reach world-class status, which eventually earned my place in the Olympic team. And when I felt that I no longer had the enthusiasm towards maintaining the international standard, I knew that my numbers, my days are numbered. So I decided if I was going to start a new life, I might as well start in Australia instead of back home in Hungary.
1: You say that the last 3 years there were wonderful times. What about the Russian invasion?
2: Well, yes. Well, that happened about 10 days before the Olympic team was ready to leave Hungary. All our uniforms were ready, the bags were packed. And then all this kerfuffle about freedom and shaking off the Russian rulers put a spanner in the works, so we didn't know whether we were coming or whether we were going to be missing out on the games until some of the political leaders decided that there's too much money invested in the top flight athletes, so they want to get them out of the country. So we were heading out into Czechoslovakia, where they boxed us into a little country, something like a TAFE, a school with boarding facilities, where we locked away. Czechs being afraid that the Hungarians will infect the locals with the revolutionary ideas, so they didn't want us to mix with the Czech. So we're waiting there for 10 days to get the chartered aeroplanes to come in and pick us up. And then we were on the way to Melbourne. And the embarrassing part was that few of the country, other country swimmers like Holland, decided to boycott in sympathy of the Hungarians suffering the invasion. And we turn up and they stay home, so that wasn't going down very well. It was a bit embarrassing. But we were safe, and like I said, I was ready to start a new life, so I did the right thing and asked for political asylum.
1: So your mind was made up well and truly before the Russian invasion of Hungary?
2: That's right, that's right.
1: And why did you feel that to start a new life you had to get out of Hungary? Was there nothing Hungary could offer you despite being a wonderful place?
2: Well, the living standard was quite different. The best thing I could hope for is a decent sort of a job. But still, even with that good job, my earnings, my living standard would have been nowhere near to the standard that I could create after the first 2 years in Australia.
1: Who helped make up your mind to defect?
2: A former swimming coach who have defected of the Hungarian team 12 months before I did and took up a position with the Italian Olympic Federation, was the Olympic coach and a top European coach at that time. And he was responsible for the Italians to be prepared for the 1960 Olympic Games. And I came to him at 55, about a year before the Olympic Games, on an international meet in Naples. And I mentioned to him, I did have faith in him not leaking out the information to the cadres. So I mentioned to him that I want to finish up swimming and I want to start a new life. And he said, well, don't do it here in Italy, because everybody in Italy looking for a new start in life goes to Australia or Canada. So in about 12 months' time, you'll be in Melbourne, you might as well
1: stay there.
2: Stay there.
1: Is it the sort of thing that you could talk about with your family or friends or other swimmers, your defection?
2: Oh, yes. It's been repeated and repeated. There are people who listen to that who are fascinated by the background of the whole affair of my arrival to Australia.
1: Before you did it, who could you talk about it with?
2: No one. No one in Hungary. You never knew, even if your best friend wasn't a spy to the secret police. And if the information leaked out, that would have been the end of your travels to the Western countries.
1: And even family members, I suppose, because if they knew of it beforehand, they'd be in bad trouble afterwards.
2: Yeah, yeah.
1: I heard once that only one swimmer, in fact, returned to Hungary. What do you think happened to the few athletes that went back? Because how many of the entire Olympic team actually defected?
2: Well, the Hungarian team was, if I could recall the numbers correctly, about 112 members were representing Hungary. And 55 of those have defected. Out of the 55, 45 went to the United States. There was a Sports Illustrated magazine chartered a plane and wanted to, and were offering immediate citizenship, well, residency at least, in the States, with the prospect of getting eventual citizenships in America. And that was very

0: attractive at the time. But my concern was that if I accept the American offer, I would still have to wait about 10 years before I can bring my parents out of Hungary, and that wasn't very advisable at the time, whereas Australia was ready to receive within the first 2 years. Once you get established, you can prove that you can support your parents, then permit to come out wouldn't be difficult to get. So I chose Australia for that reason.
1: Were you in two minds up until the final moment, or
0: no,
1: you were well and truly committed?
0: Not for a moment. No, my mind was made up in 1955 in Naples, and everything went according to plans. And it was a hiccup of the Hungarian Revolution coming in between my goal of starting a new life. But it did work out at the end.
1: What did you think when you landed in Melbourne and thought, well, no one knows yet, but this is my new home?
0: Well, I knew I was going to find my place in society. And first year was hard. I couldn't speak very much English at that time, and I had to go through the throes of mastering the language as well as getting myself established economically. And after the first 18 months, I put an application in for my parents to come out to Australia, and they did get a permit, and a few months later we rejoined.
1: Do you remember many of the highlights of the actual games? Did you see much competition?
0: Yes, apart from swimming, athletics was the main attraction. And, of course, water polo games that ended up in a bloodbath between the Russian and the Hungarian teams.
1: They still do these days, don't they?
0: Well, it was such a serious matter that the officials had to call off the game between the Hungarians about 3 minutes short of final time, because there were hardly any players left in the water. They were all sidelined, and the fighting was still going on, and people were coming out with blood pouring off their faces, and it was a headline every newspaper in the world, virtually.
1: Were you watching that game?
0: Yeah.
1: Did part of the crowd want to get involved? People like yourself who had feelings for the situation?
0: Yes. Oh, yeah, there was a vocal support, but not personal involvement from any part. Well, at that point of time, my loyalty was pretty well divided between Australia and Hungary.
1: Already?
0: Already.
1: So you'd been, what, an Australian for 6 days?
0: Not quite, because at that time I didn't get my permission to stay. But
1: What was that process? I mean, what did you have to go through to actually let people know that you weren't going to go home?
0: Well, as you know, Hungarians were migrating to Australia a long time before we arrived, and there was a hardcore of Hungarians that were assisting, advising would-be defectors, and they let the immigration department know that there's quite a number of Hungarian athletes would contemplate staying in Australia. And of course, when that leaked out, the American immigration or consulate stepped in, and they were coming in and taking names and making offers, counter-offers. There was quite a bit of a competition between Australia and the United States who can attract more of the defecting Hungarian athletes.
1: So athletes have always been political pawns in a big chess game.
0: Indeed. Indeed. But while you were a pawn, you were also had the pleasure of taking advantage of the situation. Mm. You had a very good life, and you were well looked after.
1: What about the Hungarian team officials? Did they ever address the team and say, listen, we know some of you have plans, but we'd prefer it if you came back?
0: Yeah. The Minister of Sport was the head of the mission, and he was staying at the Olympic Village and walking down the Olympic Village streets. One morning he just called over to me and said, well, I hear you're contemplating to stay. And I said, yes, indeed I am. And have you thought about it? And what about your family and so on? And I said, yes, I did think about it. And look, I'm finished as far as swimming is concerned. My parents are on the verge of going into retirement, so they no longer any value to Hungary as productive members of the society. In fact, they would be an obligation to, so I think they might just get a chance to come out. And he wished me good luck, and he was the one who would have been pretty doubtful of his own position at that time when we had this talk, because if he went back, the revolution was still undecided which way it's going to go. And if he was to go back and face a revolutionary government, then he could well be executed or given a jail term for his activities. On the other hand, if the Russians took the upper hand, he would have been getting a good pat on the back. So he wasn't really sure of his own position. So the best thing it could do is was hoping that in a few years' time, I get disappointed and I change my mind and I want to return to Hungary, in which case they would welcome me. And that would have been a fuel to the political machine of telling people that things are not so rosy in the West after all. And unfortunately, quite a number of ex-athletes did not find a place in Australia or in America either. And missing families and the spoiled way of life of an elite sports person. So they returned and they were forgiven.
1: So there were no threats made against your family?
0: No. The only item that I got, my mother got a few invitations for free dinners in some good restaurants and by the cadres, sitting down her and assuring that if she can talk to me and she can achieve to have me back in Hungary, she will be well looked after and I will be forgiven, and so there won't be no further follow-up on it. So,
1: but you weren't looking for forgiveness.
0: No, I was happy where I was, thank you.
1: Now, what about your own individual events at the Olympics? You would have been up against one of Australia's great, Murray Rose.
0: That's right, Murray Rose, Gary Winram, Gary Cerruti. Murray Cerruti. Those were the two distance swimmers, three distance swimmer stars. And it was quite demoralizing the way we were cut off from news in Czechoslovakia, and it took us time to get here. And of course, on the way between Prague and Melbourne, you just can't pick up any Hungarian newspapers. At that time, that would have been their only source of information. So we arrived to Melbourne with an avalanche of Australian world records being churned out. Every city that the Australian team was coming through, arriving to Melbourne just a few weeks before the Olympic Games started. And it was so demoralizing that, even those who did have a chance, sometime big world ranking swimmers like myself, just by reading the press, it was quite obvious that we came into a minefield. It's absolutely impossible
1: to left one minefield for another, so to speak.
0: Well, it was part of the game of sport.
1: Did you make friends with Murray Rose afterwards? I mean, you're still involved in swimming. You coach.
0: Yes. No, well, Murray is now living in the United States, I believe.

0: deal is. But no, I came on the swimming scene. I virtually disappeared for 2 years from swimming, and then I came back into swimming when I started coaching swimmers. And during that period, I came in contact with John Conrads, Ilse Conrads, and Dawn Fraser was still very active, and Gary Windrum is a good friend of mine, and he's at Goulston.
1: I tell you what's amazing, all of these great names in Australian swimming, and to know that you share a part of that history.
0: Yeah.
1: Alex Zaborski, or in Australian terms, Alex Borey, thank you for sharing your story with us today.
0: You're welcome.
2: So Senna has gained perhaps just a tenth of a second, and Senna's off. Is that Senna off? Ayrton Senna has had a big accident. The car has crashed on the outside of the circuit going down to Villeneuve. There is wreckage all over the road. The Villeneuve corner, and Senna still inside that car as the marshals run towards it. The right wheels, both of them torn off the car.
3: Grand Prix motor racing is in mourning today after the death of its greatest driver of recent years, Ayrton Senna, who was killed in a horrific accident during the San Marino Grand Prix in Italy.
4: Senna was helicoptered to hospital, but with massive injuries to his lower skull, there was nothing doctors could do, and after 4 hours, he was declared clinically dead. Half an hour after that, his heart stopped beating.
5: This is so dramatic, so bad. Certainly, this is not right what happened in a moment, and as I said, I hope we learn from it and do something against it.
6: Death is the one moment that puts the rest of life into perspective. When somebody that is close, or powerful, or respected, is suddenly taken from you, it doesn't seem to matter anymore that we aren't paid enough, that the traffic's getting worse, that our holidays only come once a year. Nothing carries much importance anymore, does it? This week, the world stopped in horror as one of the greatest motor racers of the modern era was taken. Killed after failing suspension left him to career into a concrete wall at the San Marino Grand Prix in Italy, and ending his incredible decade in the sport, which earned Ayrton Senna 3 world titles. For those who weren't familiar with the intensity of the Brazilian, he was more than a driver. He was a man that showed incredible focus, singular dedication to his passion, and a depth that seemed impossible from one of such small stature. After the Australian Grand Prix in 1991, when he'd won his 3rd world title, he had some time for reflection.
7: It's been tough in many ways, but I'm a fortunate guy because I made from my passion my profession. And that way I have learned a great deal about myself. During those years I have achieved a lot. I have got lots of benefits from it. I also got some stress and some aggravations from time to time, but it's part of life. If you're fighting for something special, you cannot expect it to be easy, to be given to you, just handed to you. You have to work for it, you have to motivate yourself, you have to dedicate a lot of your time. And I believe that through passion and love for your activity and commitment, then you have good possibilities of achieving success.
1: Well, life on the circuit, where do you like competing most? Any particular countries?
7: Perhaps Monte Carlo, because it's the most important race of the year. The number of viewers all over the world are the biggest, and it's a traditional Grand Prix, therefore it means a lot to win there. And together with that, Brazil, because it's my home country, and also Japan, because I have lots and lots of fans in Japan, and I really enjoy to race for them there.
1: What's your attitude to fans?
7: Difficult, because although we see, we feel, we recognize the passion and the excitement that they have for us, it's difficult to give something back to them in a personal way, because they are many and you are only one guy. So the best way really that you can offer something, some happiness to them, is to do well and to win, to be successful, to be a racer, to be a fighter. And that's what I try to do, because other things than that become very difficult day after day, and more success you get, harder becomes to correspond in a more personal manner.
1: Do you have any fond memories or times with Alain Prost? Because it seems that only the bad times were ever reported.
7: We worked together for 2 years. And there have been some moments where you could say that there was an attempt for being sincere. And unfortunately, it did not work. But there have been moments that I feel that I tried to achieve something with him and build something positive. And I keep those moments as positive ones, because there was a sincere desire and wish to make it work. But again, then we are really different. We really, in our minds, the only common thing is that we drive racing cars. Nothing else is common between us. And it's a shame, because he is a successful driver. And it's a pity that things happen in the past between us, and things happen in the past between him and other teams that have brought him to a position like he is today, in a very, very difficult position.
1: Well, a lot of what is written about you has been guessed, because you're a fairly quiet, introverted type person. You like to keep yourself to yourself. Would you like it to stay that way, so that a lot of what is written about you is just what the person is guessing?
7: Not necessarily, but I feel that during the past few years that a lot has been said, a lot has been written about me. And if anything, better things have happened than things in 5 years ago in the past, you know. Therefore, has been an improvement in that aspect. And I believe that time is the best thing to bring some facts to reality. And I try to learn how to cope with those situations. I try hard to learn how to correspond to certain difficulties. And I believe I learn. I believe I improve. And at the same time, time is going for me, because time is giving me, myself, and the people the opportunity to learn a little more about me, and perhaps have a better understanding of who I am.
1: Who are you?
7: I am a guy that loves what he does. Someone that had a very fortunate situation in life to make his passion into profession. Somebody that had a tremendous life at home, family, good environment, plenty of love, plenty of attention, good opportunity for education. And somebody that relatively young managed to achieve lots of things, yet with the great potential to further develop and to go forward, but already with a lot behind, and with a lot of health, a good mind, and somebody try very hard to do it right. Not always succeed, but at least try hard.

0: What happens after motor racing? How long do you plan to stay in Formula One? And what is there for Ayrton Senna after that?
1: Only God knows, because I believe I still have some way ahead of me. Although our lives are very intense and they can change radically in a very short space of time, period of time. But I basically believe I have still a long way to go. And I haven't got as far as after it. Therefore, I'm really just playing as it comes and waiting for the right moment eventually when I have to make a change in my life direction.
0: You want to be the person that is listed most in the record books? Most world titles, most pole positions, most wins?
1: I want just to be successful as long as I'm doing it. Because that means that as long as I'm doing, I'm getting the thrill and the excitement from being competitive and being a winner. If I manage to do it that way, and if I do it long enough to equal and beat some records, that will be even better. But mainly it's just to do it successfully as long as I'm doing.
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1: If we truly are a sporting nation, then we need a section in the census about our sporting interests and affiliations.
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0: Ryan HG.
2: Surely a write-in campaign would draw the attention of organisers to the need for these questions. And maybe you mark it up yourself.
1: Or just up the top of it. You know, I love Manly. 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
2: And I get all my rugby league from Plunging on the Blind Side.
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shine. When you were Shane, then I was Pride. When you were Jekyll, then I was Hyde. When you were Hope, then I was Fear. When you were far gone, I was so near. When I was Peace, then you were Pain.

0: When the Taliban dramatically took back control of Afghanistan in 2021, millions of people, especially women and girls, had their lives plunged into uncertainty, fear, and repression overnight.
1: I feel so much pain. I feel angry. I feel devastated. And I see women stuck there. I hear the voices, the shaky voices.
2: Day by day, situation is getting harder. So I just wanted to check with you if there is any chance if they can help us in evacuation to any country. Because we are in a very difficult situation.
0: I had just returned from the Tokyo Olympics and was sitting in hotel quarantine watching the Taliban move ever closer to Afghanistan's capital. As Kabul edged towards collapse, I started calling women I knew from Afghanistan. Within hours, the lives they had built as athletes, students and professionals would be gone. Even worse, those who had played sport faced the threat of death. 5 years on, many of the women I spoke to for the ABC are no longer in Afghanistan. Some escaped on the final military flights out of Kabul. Others spend weeks or months evading checkpoints and crossing borders before reaching safety. All of them had been involved in sport, one of the few spaces where Afghan women had managed to carve out a public life. For the women left behind, the reality has been very different. Millions of girls and women now live without access to

0: to education, many are barred from work, and their place in public life has been systematically erased. One of the athletes who managed to escape is Firuza Amiri, a member of Afghanistan's first national women's cricket team. Along with several of her teammates, she made it to Australia on an emergency visa, carrying with her the memories of the country she left behind and the uncertainty of what came next. Firuza, welcome to the Radio National Hour.
1: Thank you so much, Tracy, for having me.
0: Just tell us, is there a single day that goes by that you don't think about how your life has changed?
1: Well, no. It's been 5 years and I still cannot stop thinking about my country. I cannot stop thinking about Afghanistan and about people who are living there. My families are there and women in Afghanistan. And also, like, the country where I belong and, you know, all my family members are there. Every single day I've been talking to my family members and thinking about Afghanistan.
0: How much contact do you have with people still in Afghanistan, either family or friends or people that you know?
1: When we left Afghanistan, we could only come to Australia with only a couple of family members, like parents and siblings, and even some of the girls, their parents are still in Afghanistan. So I could just come with my parents and my siblings and still all my other family members, my grandmas and my uncles and aunts, and everybody is in Afghanistan, and all my friends are still in Afghanistan.
0: And so what is it like for them now?
1: The situation in Afghanistan, it is the worst way possible right now. It's been 5 years that girls and women are banned from their educations. They've been brought from public life. They are banned from going outside at home without a man. And even in Herat, where my city is, women are completely banned to go out. Even with a man, they cannot go out. They have to be fully covered to go out. So I think it's been every day that I've been talking with my friends and family members. And every time, like, I can't tell them what I'm doing. Like, I can't tell them that I am working here and I'm going to schools, and I feel how hard for them would be. And, like, when my friends are talking about that they can't go to school, I honestly, when they cry, I cry as well, because I feel how it would be living into that, like, such a country and do not have the basic rights.
0: And so that's one of the things that we rarely think about, is the fact that it's almost like there's some sort of guilt that you might feel for the life you have now when you're talking to them, knowing they cannot have access to any of that.
1: Yeah, well, 5 years ago when I left Afghanistan, I've been refugee second time in my life. I was born as a refugee in Iran, where when Taliban came for the first time, they changed the life of my parents. They've been forced to leave Afghanistan and go to Iran. But having a good life as a refugee in Iran. And when Taliban took over for the second time, I was so scared of me becoming a refugee. And, like, my mom did not have the right to work in Iran, go to school in Iran. So I was thinking that I would be same situation for me. There is no point of me leaving Afghanistan. The only reason I left, I was like, okay, there might be a possibility when I leave Afghanistan, I can play sports and I can be safe and my family can be safe. Honestly, leaving my home country just simply because I'm a woman and I love sport have been the most hard things in my life as well. And coming here and starting over again, it's never been easy. Leaving as a refugee, I'm so grateful to choose a good country where I have all these abilities and I have the rights and I have the voice and the platform to play sports. But I've struggled so much restarting my life over here.
0: We're speaking to Afghan cricketer Firuza Amiri on the Radio National Hour as we mark 5 years this weekend from when the Taliban retook control of Afghanistan. Firuza, do you think that the women inside Afghanistan regard you and your teammates in the cricket team, the Afghan women's football team as well, and other athletes that are living and competing around the world, do they see all of you as their voice to the world because they don't have one?
1: I could say, unfortunately, like, in the 20th century, right now, Afghanistan, the only country that the girls cannot go to school, play the sports and simply live their life. And it's a disappointing thing, but I would say, yes, we are just a little things that we can do is for those girls is just to keep playing sports and be the voice. Honestly, for myself and many of my teammates and all other athletes who came out of Afghanistan, there were so many points in life where we wanted to give up. We were like, there is no country. Where are we playing for? Why are we playing for? The only reason that we still keep going and the only things that has been motivated as is those women in Afghanistan. We do have the platform. We do have the voice. We have the ability to speak. And I think we should see ourselves responsible to do that. And I think every time we just get out there and play the sports, all the athletes out of Afghanistan, every time we go out there and play sport, we see ourselves responsible to just to show the world that what Afghan women are capable of. And they should have the right to play sports at this stage.
0: Earlier, we saw FIFA, the world governing body of football, recognise the women's national team as an official refugee team from Afghanistan. They can have a world ranking, they can play other teams, they can be involved in tournaments. That still hasn't happened for the cricket team, but I know that you and your teammates have been lobbying the International Cricket Council, the ICC, for many years now. What do you think is the hold-up? Why won't cricket do what football has done?
1: Well, Tracy, things that happened in Afghanistan has never been a choice for any of us, not either the soccer team, not the cricket team. As I said, I literally did not have any choice over am I staying in Afghanistan or leaving. It would cost my death, right? And the situation in Afghanistan right now is nothing with us. It's all the political things that happened in Afghanistan. We should be away from that. And we were so hopeful that ICC, after 1 year of the support, we were so hopeful they would come up with a clear answer after the annual meeting in this year and recognize us as a team. And I think we deserve to be recognized as a team. Right now in Afghanistan is a very bad situation for the girls and women. We were hoping that governing bodies and countries around the world would support us to play under the Afghanistan flag, represent Afghanistan, and also represent those women in Afghanistan. 20 million girls in Afghanistan do not have the right to go to school today. And we were hoping that they would support us just a symbol of hope for those women and girls stuck in Afghanistan. We play. And anyway, Taliban are not from Afghanistan. They have a different flag. They have a different national anthem. They are completely a group of terrorists in Afghanistan. We are Afghans who want to represent Afghanistan. And I think we do have the right to be recognized and represent Afghanistan.
0: One of your teammates, also with the name Firuza, changed her family name to Afghan, because she told me the story that every time she plays wearing a shirt with her name on her back, everybody that can see that is reminded that she is from Afghanistan. The team is from Afghanistan. And I think, you know, just hearing the way you speak and the things that all of you have done in keeping the voice of the women so prominent, but does that also come with some kind of a danger? Is it dangerous for you to speak up the way you do? Do you feel that?
1: 100%. You know, like, you are literally fighting with a group of terrorists that they can do anything. Women in Afghanistan, especially Herat, they've started to protest in the streets in Afghanistan, and they're literally shooting them. For a couple of months, I was going through a very deep depression that I saw a woman with fully covered Taliban just shoot at her, just because she was raising her voice and she wanted to be free and she wanted to just walk in the street and have the right, you know. And for us, sometimes, like, you know, we feel that sort of like stress that something gonna happen to me, something gonna happen to my family. But also, Tracy, we are so responsible for those and women and girls. We are outside Afghanistan. We are hopeful we'll be protected. But I think still we are not doing enough. Women across the world should be today talking about Afghan women. We are talking about 20 million girls. It's not just one and two. We are talking about the nations who have been stuck in a terrorist regime that they cannot do anything. And I think women across the world should talk about it. And today we are celebrating equality. We are celebrating Women's Day. Without Afghan women, 20 million girls are excluded from that celebrations. And women across the world, when one woman is banned, all the women are. We should start, still, women should talk more about it. It's not a normalized thing. We shouldn't normalize that. They are Taliban, they are terrorists, and we cannot do anything. We can do. We all have a platform through sport, through education, and through social media. We all can talk about it. And those women are growing up without education. I cannot imagine how this country is going to

0: go for far from here.
1: Mm. On the Radio National Hour, you're with Tracy Holmes. My guest today is Firuza Amiri, an Afghan cricketer who fled to Australia after the Taliban took back control of the country 5 years ago. Another Afghan athlete who managed to get out of the country, Firuza, is the Taekwondo competitor, Zakia Kudadadi. She became the first female Afghan Paralympian to win a medal, claiming bronze in 2024. Here's a little bit of what she had to say in the days before winning that bronze medal in Paris.
2: I want the world to not see Afghans as a victim or as weak, because we had a tough journey, but we still beat it. So therefore, I want these countries and Nepal to see us as brave women. I want everybody to not forget Afghan girls, Afghanistan and Afghan women, especially those girls with a disability.
1: It's so emotional, Firuza, actually hearing you and people like Zakia there talking about the bravery that you have. And I wonder if you consider yourself, do you think things will change in Afghanistan anytime soon?
0: Under the Taliban regime, it will be so hard, as we might all know that Taliban, before they took over the country, they made the promises that women will have the right, but they will go to school under the Islamic law. But they haven't did anything with the promises they did, and they banned everything for the women. So I think with the Taliban, it would not be possible unless across the world, everybody come together and we protest and we talk about it, and we keep talking about this situation, that something could be changed. But other than that, under the Taliban regime, it's just not possible.
1: You know, people have been writing stories in other forums, just talking about how the language has changed and the difficulty, I suppose, in addressing this situation. And they don't want to see a time come when the situation in Afghanistan now is normalised and the world just accepts that women are not part of the picture there. So they're very keen on trying to reinforce this. But how you get engagement from inside that country is very difficult. So Australia has an Afghanistan Development Partnership Plan, and they're very concerned about the Taliban's human rights abuses. They've committed to standing with Afghan women and girls. They've contributed over $300 million in aid since the Taliban took over. What do you think can be done more so to try and address this situation?
0: Well, to be fair, I'm very following the organizations that they what they're actually doing in Afghanistan, and like UNCHR and UN Women. To be honest, I haven't seen they are doing much. I appreciate everything those organizations are doing, but we are literally talking about no education in Afghanistan. Are they supporting those girls and making sure that they are educated? They are having the right. And with the mental health, there was something that is going in my mind all this time. I'm like, how those women are dealing with mental health? Like, I know my aunt, I talk to her every night, and she is going through a very tough situation right now. She was a teacher, 5 years she's been banned from going to teach the kids. And she's like, I don't know what this girl's going to do. If they've been 5 years old now, or they are 10 years old, you know? And what are they doing? Are they doing enough? And I think, why should Australia only do? Mm. Across the world, humans should care about humans. You know, we are talking about 20 million girls. We are talking, not even women, men are going through very hard situation as well. Like, are we really thinking about Afghanistan? I think across the world, let's everyone come together and support people in Afghanistan. Let's all of us talk about it. Let's do not normalize this and do help in any way possible.
1: Firuza, I just want to ask you, what is your dream for your life personally, but also what is your dream for your country and the 20 million women in it?
0: Tracy, you will not even believe it. I was wanted always to be a lawyer in Afghanistan. If I was not here 5 years ago, I would have been a lawyer in Afghanistan and I would help my people in Afghanistan. But I think those dreams have never died and I'm still doing it. So for myself personally, I will keep talking till I have a voice for the women in Afghanistan, till they get their rights and play for my country and represent my country with pride and raise the Afghanistan national flag into biggest stage. And I hope Afghanistan will be so free very soon. Afghan women deserve to be educated, deserve to play the sport. They deserve, as women across the world, deserve to have the right to choose. No matter the sport, education, or anything they want to be, I hope they all have the rights as any other nation across the world.
1: Are you going to study law here?
0: Well, I am doing my journalism and politics now. So very hopeful after that I will be able to do. I've been struggling with English, but I think I'm getting there now. So I will be studying law.
1: You know, it's remarkable. It is remarkable what you've done. And I know that you and your teammates work so incredibly hard at keeping the Afghanistan women's voice out there, front and centre. All of you are remarkable. Fariza Amiri, thank you for joining me today.
0: Thank you so much, Tracy.

0: 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Big hits.
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2: 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Unbelievable.
0: T20. 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
3: Getting to know you, getting to know all about you.
4: This man played for many clubs in the National Rugby League, a self-described legend of St George Illawarra, but that wasn't the only team he played for. He's a front rower. He was a hard man. He's now a part-time boxer and part-time many, many things, including hanger-outer with the great Luke Lewis. Jeremy Lattimore, how are you, Latsy?
5: Mate, always good to be talking to you, mate.
4: I'm so excited to get to know you. I feel like there are a lot of things I do know about you. I'm not sure how many of those we can put to air, but we'll see. Do you have a nickname we can mention other than Latsy?
5: Mate, so growing up in Port Macquarie, I got the nickname Goose. Would you believe that?
4: I would.
5: Yeah, I was a goose when I was younger. I've obviously grown up a lot, as you know, mate. You know me now, very mature and responsible, but back then I was a bit of a goose.
4: It's funny, when I hear the name Jeremy Lattimore or I see you, it's like, mature. That's exactly what I think. What's your middle name?
5: John.
4: Jeremy John Lattimore, old JJ. All right, well, first job you ever had was what?
5: Mate, I was a shit shoveler. So my old man was a horse trainer, and then he moved away from the racing industry, and I went across the road and I shoveled horse shit and filled up water buckets.
4: Okay, now remember I told you, this isn't one of your podcasts. You've got to behave yourself. First car you ever owned?
5: Toyota Corona.
4: What? How long do you have that for?
5: 1, 2, 3, 4 years, and then I got an NRL contract and I updated to a Holden Commodore.
4: How good. When did you, Jeremy Lattimore, fall in love with rugby league?
5: Mate, I started playing when I was 9. Played through to I was under 14. And, mate, you wouldn't believe it. I had a year off rugby league when I was 15 to go bodyboarding. And then after that, that is when I truly fell in love with the game.
4: You went bodyboarding for a year?
5: I went in competition. But, yeah, I sort of outgrew the bodyboard and thought, you know what, this body shape's probably more suited to a contact sport, not riding the barrels of the world.
4: I can imagine you outgrew the budgie smugglers more than the boogie board, but that's another story for another time. When did you realise, was it while you were bodyboarding, that you could actually make a career out of playing rugby league?
5: Yeah, no, I wasn't that good at bodyboarding, and then I went back to rugby league with a bit of a chip on my shoulder. I sort of lost my way a bit in that year away from league, and I decided I wanted to be, you know, more than what I was. And, you know, I started training really hard and lifting weights and stuff. And, opportunity come knocking a couple of years later, thankfully. Otherwise, who knows what I would have been done if I stayed up in Port Macquarie.
4: So what is the best piece of advice you've ever been given? It doesn't have to be footy, it can be anything.
5: Nah, I've been saying this to my daughter and son lately. And, you know, do not count the days, make the days count. So, you know, I feel like life is precious and life is short. And, you know, if you're just falling through life and, you know, you've got no purpose, I go, you've got to go out and get after the day. And, you know, I always say that to them. I've been saying it to them every day this week.
4: Don't count the days, make the days count. That is very deep and meaningful, Jeremy Lattimore.
5: I know, mate. You know, I'm a deep person, mate, once you get to know me.
4: That's right. So now we've covered maturity and deepness. What's an achievement you're most proud of?
5: Mate, I'll say my kids. You know, I was a bit selfish and, you know, in my way of life. And, you know, they've come into my world and, you know, I'm just truly, deeply motivated to be the best dad I can be and, you know, trying to influence them in a positive way and show them the way in life. And that's something, yeah, I'd say my kids. On a personal level, you know, obviously this is a sports show. And you know, it took me to 23 years of age to debut in the NRL. So that was, you know, truly one of the greatest moments outside of having my kids was making my debut for Parramatta back in 2009.
4: Yeah, I bet. All right. Favourite sport for you other than rugby league?
5: Oh, man. Horse races.
4: I thought you were going to go boxing.
5: Yeah, no, oh, sorry, actually, yeah, I do. You know what, actually, that's a lie. I actually completely forgot about the boxing.
4: That means to me you shouldn't do it anymore.
5: No. Every night in bed I watch YouTube boxing. So, yeah, I love the sport and, you know, obviously very different to what I did for a long time, an individual sport. And as I found out when I got put on my buddies up in Brisbane in January, you know, if you make a mistake, you do get made to pay for it. Whereas in rugby league, you know, I had Louis to make my tackles when I missed them.
4: Oh, doesn't he mention that every now and then? So what then is a bucket list sporting event that you like to attend?
5: Oh, I'd love to do the Super Bowl. That is actually in my bucket list. I'd love to do the Super Bowl. I'd love to go to a big race meet in America as well. Watch a Vegas fight. There's a few on there.
4: Yeah, okay. You're going to be a busy, busy boy. Your favourite TV show as a kid, what was it?
5: Home and Away.
4: No way.

0: star.
1: Yeah.
2: This is Josh Papali'i answered the same way, although he still loves it just as much today. Do you?
1: No, I haven't watched it for a long time, mate. There's a thing called streaming on your at your fingertips, so you can get on Netflix or YouTube and find whatever you want now.
2: Including Home and Away replays.
1: No, I've not watched it since I left Port Macquarie.
2: Who is your favourite character?
1: Stunt. Mate, maybe old Alf. I love the Alfie.
2: Alf is paying $1.01 for you.
1: Yeah, I love the Alf.
2: All right, what about movies, your favourite movie of all time?
1: Look, I love Vince Vaughn, and I love him in Wedding Crashers and Owen Wilson. I'm a real comedy guy.
3: Jeremy, sit this play out. Todd, come on in.

0: You must be joking.
1: Wouldn't kill you. We play some competitive sports. Once in a while, would it?
0: Oh, would that make you love me?
1: Jesus.
2: What is something people don't know about you? What's a hidden Jeremy Lattimore talent?
3: Most people probably don't even know I did a uni degree. You know, I get the moniker of a front rower, rugby league player, now trying to be a boxer. But, mate, I did a uni

0: I don't cook. The kids don't eat.
1: What? So, well, thankfully for them, you do. What, do you have a signature dish?
0: Mate, you know what? I love doing a chicken boschiola, mate, but I can cook anything. You know, just give me a menu. I'll get to work.
1: Yeah, that'll do. How about the next time you provide a menu that we run into you at Jubilee and you can bring us some decent food? That'd be good.
0: Mate, I will bring my favourite radio gang of ABC a feed one day. I'll bring you some boschiola.
1: Oh, I'm excited about going to Jubilee. It's the only thing that can make me excited about going there, so well done. All right, so then you're holding a dinner party and you're cooking your chicken boschiola. Which three people, alive or dead, are you inviting?
0: Oh, look, because this is a bit of a family radio station, I'll keep it very PG. I will go Michael Jordan. I love Michael Jordan. Oh, gee, put me on the spot. I'd have to get my man Vince Vaughn because he'd provide the laughs. And I love Charlie Sheen. I find him hilarious. I used to love his TV shows. And
1: he's
0: an interesting cat. Correct. So I'll go Charlie.
1: That would be great fun, actually. Michael Jordan, Vince Vaughn and Charlie Sheen. What, if anything, scares you?
0: Snakes.
1: Where can we find you on a day off? What's your main hobbies?
0: If I don't have my kids, I'll definitely be at the gym or training, doing something. I love flogging myself every day, whether it's weights, cardio, getting in the sauna. I'm known to frequent coffee shops as well, so probably Cavan's Coffee with Groover.
1: Yes, with Groover. All right, musically, your favourite band or singer of all time?
0: I'm in love with Ella Langley at the moment. She's in Texas, but mate, I'm just whatever's relevant. Top 50.
1: What's the best concert you've ever been to?
0: I loved Luke Combs and not Joe Dirt. What's his name? He sings By Dirt. Jordan Davis.

0: hangs on.
1: What is your favourite holiday destination?
2: Probably Las Vegas.
1: What about a bucket list holiday destination that you haven't been to?
2: Mate, I'm doing it next year, Coachella. And then Vegas.
1: Oh, really? And Vegas. There you go. How good. Are you handy? Can you build things?
2: Mate, my ex-wife, she was genuinely shocked how bad I was when we first got together. I couldn't even put a light globe in. I am hopeless.
1: So that hasn't improved?
2: No. I've got to manage a few things on my own. I'm just looking up at the downlights. One of my downlights is out, so I'm going to have to change that, but that'll probably stay like that for months.
1: I think you know this is called a downlight. That's pretty clever on its own. All right, some quick hits here. What's your take on clowns, Latsy? Great fun or terrifying?
2: Terrifying.
1: Okay, summer or winter?
2: Winter.
1: Chocolate or vanilla?
2: Chocolate.
1: Sweet or savoury?
2: Sweet.
1: Peanut butter, crunchy or smooth?
2: Crunchy.
1: And the final one, Latsy, this will tell us all we need to know about you, your future and your past. Tomato sauce, fridge or cupboard?
2: Fridge.
1: See, you're a winner. We knew you're a winner. Jeremy Lattimore, Nice to get to know you. We'll see you at the footy soon.
2: See you, legends. I have the Boschiola warm.

0: Today we are getting to know, well, he's one of our favourites. You know him as Toby Rudolph, front row for Cronulla Sutherland. We know him by his official title, Tobias Eric Rudolph. The Cronulla Sharks front row is on the line. Hello, Tobias. Eric, how are you?
1: Good, mate. Andrew Moore, how are you, mate?
0: Mate, it couldn't be better. Normally one of my questions is, what's your middle name? But we've got it covered with you.
1: You have got it covered. You've forgotten the third at the end of the name as well.
0: I did, because I was unaware of the third. Are you from a whole family of Tobias Erics?
1: No, I'm the first one ever, but I may as well just be the third because it sounds more regal, you know?
0: Is this a sign of things to come over this little jibber-jabber? This
1: well,
0: could be
1: nonsense, highly likely.
0: Yeah, well, that's good. What is your nickname, Toby, one that's stuck?
1: Well, Toby's kind of a nickname in itself, but the other one that's stuck is Dolph, D-O-L-F, Dolph.
0: D-O-L-F. Do I want to know?
1: Well, Toby Rudolph.
0: Oh, okay. Sounds like you just gave that to yourself now.
1: Well, okay, well, actually, the real story is everyone called my brother that.
0: Yeah.
1: Everyone called my brother Dolph growing up, and I never had a nickname, so I stole it when I got to the Sharks. So what's your nickname, Toby? Oh, they called me Dolph. So I've just stolen it from him, but now I'm very happy with it.
0: That is the best. All right, what's the first job you ever had?
1: I was a trolley boy / landscape manager for Flower Power when I was 13.
0: Oh, how good. First car you ever owned?
1: Actually, this one now, technically, but the first car I ever drove that was like, not really mine, it was my mom's car, but it was a 1994 Honda Civic.
0: Oh, nice. Okay. When do you remember when you fell in love with rugby league?
1: A neighbour of mine took me to a game, Roosters Raiders, and must have been in the 90s, like 99 or 2000. But I just always grew up loving it, always wanted to play it, always, for whatever reason, just idolised the sport. So not a key moment exactly. Probably my first try in under eights would be up there as well.
0: So who did you grow up following?
1: The Roosters.
0: Okay. First team you ever went to watch live. And when did you start playing under eights?
1: I started playing in the under fives or fours, but I wasn't good until the eights, until it was tackle, not tag.
0: So when did you realise you could make a career out of rugby league?
1: Oh, when I was 24 and I debuted.
0: Right. That was it.
1: Yeah, I had a lot of doubts along the way. I wasn't good enough and all that. And I always wanted to. Like, it was all I ever wanted. But I didn't really think... Oh, it's pretty unfair. I didn't really think I could make a career out of it until I was 22, when I went to Redcliffe and had a really good year. And the following year, 23, same sort of thing. Won a competition with the Newtown Jets.
0: Mm.
1: And then Matt Pryor leaving when I was 24, going to Leeds, that was when I knew that I was on.
0: What would you be doing if you weren't playing rugby league?
1: Oh, Jesus.
0: Come on, Dolph.
1: Maybe, I think it'd be a trade, but it could also have been, I don't know, Guatemala. It could have also been jail. It could have been on the streets. Yeah, I could have been a teacher. I really do not know where that life could have been without the game in my life.
0: I'm trying to work out which would be the worst result for you.
1: Yeah, I don't know. Well, nothing good is the answer.
0: Yeah, I think it would scare me most of your teaching out of that lot that you gave. What's the best piece of advice you've ever been given?
1: If you think you can't, you're right. If you think you can, you will.
0: Oh, nice. Okay. What's an achievement you're most proud of? This can be footy-related, life-related, whatever you like.
1: Biggest achievement? Biggest achievement? Jeez.
2: I'm back.
1: Probably debuting. It'd be a toss-up between the debut, because that was all I ever wanted to achieve and all I ever wished for was that. So that's definitely sort of first and foremost. My dog, Tallulah, having to train her, I'm pretty proud of that. She's a pretty good dog. Other than that, geez, I haven't done a whole lot in my life, so I guess I'll debut in the dog.
0: Okay, well, both significant. Do you have a favourite sport other than rugby league?
1: To play, probably squash. To watch, not really. I don't even really like watching footy, I guess. Oh, cricket would be second.
0: Okay. And so what makes you a good squash player?
1: I just played it in school and just fell in love with it and just found it was a really fun game.
0: Okay. That's the first squash I've had during all these over the last couple of years. What is a bucket list sporting event you'd like to attend?
1: All of them. I'd love to go to the World Cup, love to go to Wimbledon, love to go to the Super Bowl. Grand Prix in there would be fun. If there's one that sort of stands out, either Olympics or the World Cup, FIFA World Cup, when I'm done playing footy, would be nice to go to.
0: Okay. What is your favourite, or what was your favourite TV show as a kid?
1: Game of Thrones was my favourite TV show of all time. As a kid, probably The Simpsons.
0: Okay. Favourite Simpsons character?
1: I'll go with Marcy's Luck.
3: Hey, Homer, I told you not to come round here no more till you paid your tab, or at least cleaned up that mess you made in the bathroom. That you... McWindy? Homer, why didn't you say you was with the mayor?
0: Favourite Game of Thrones character?
1: Definitely the Hound.
0: Definitely the Hound.
1: Yeah, without a doubt.
0: What about movies? And we are speaking to Cronulla front rower Tobias Eric Rudolph. Your favourite movie of all time?
1: Lion King, Disney, not the new one, the old one.
0: Oh, of course, it has to be the original.
4: Hakuna Matata. What a wonderful phrase. Hakuna Matata.

0: What is something people may not know about you? Do you have a hidden talent? I suspect you have many.
1: Yeah. In terms of talents, I sung and played guitar for my HSC in year 12. I can still do that.
0: Are we talking acoustic, electric, bass? What are we talking?
1: We're talking acoustic and anything along that you can think of and me jamming as loud as I could.
0: Oh, how good. Oh, we should have a jamming session one day. That sounds awesome.
1: Okay, it is.
0: Can you cook?
1: Yes.
0: What's your signature dish?
1: Years.
0: All right.
1: Probably, it's going to sound boring, steak and veg is the go-to, but in terms of like either a tuna bake or a slow cooker beef stew kind of dimension.
0: All right. Well, with that skill set, you're hosting a dinner party. Which three people alive or dead are you inviting?
1: Okay. I would invite Mark Anthony. I would invite Jay-Z. And I would invite maybe Nico Hines, because they're all three guys that have got women much more attractive than them, and I would like to know how they did it.
0: Well, yeah, I'm intrigued by Jay-Z. Wouldn't you rather invite Beyonce?
1: No, because I want to know how he got Beyonce. I don't want to know. Like, Beyonce will just lie and say how she got him, but I want to know the real truth.
0: You could ask Beyonce other things than how you landed Jay-Z.
1: Yeah, well, I suppose you could, yeah.
0: No, this is your list. I shouldn't influence you. I shouldn't influence you. What, if anything, scares you?
1: Spiders, huntsmen.
0: Because of the size?
1: The way they move, the hair.
0: Oh, yeah.
1: All the above, really.
0: Where can we find you on a day off?
1: The beach, sauna, gym, waves, ocean. They're the main ones, dog park.
0: Okay. Do you have a favourite band or singer?
1: Probably, Fleetwood Mac is favourite band.

0: play a favourite singer. I can't think of his name right now. James MacArthur is his name. He's gone from England.
1: Okay. So, the best concert you've ever been to?
0: Probably AC/DC 2019.
1: I can see you, Rocky. What is your favourite holiday destination?
0: I haven't found it yet, to be honest. What I've got so far, either Rio de Janeiro or Bali's hard to go past. It's a lot of fun there.
1: Is there a bucket list destination that you'd love to go to that you've not been to?
0: Oh, every country in the world I want to go to. There's not really one that stands out. I just want to see it all.
1: Are you handy? Can you build things?
0: I couldn't build a case. I can't build a joke to say how bad I am at building things. There you go. How bad I am at building things, yeah.
1: All right, another thing we have in common. All right, some quick fire ones to finish with. What is your take on clowns? Great fun or terrifying?
0: Neutral, no real opinion.
1: Summer or winter?
0: Summer.
1: Chocolate or vanilla?
0: Vanilla.
1: Sweet or savoury?
0: Both.
1: Peanut butter, crunchy or smooth?
0: Crunchy.
1: Now, Tobias Eric Rudolph, the final question is, tomato sauce, Toby, cupboard or fridge?
0: Cupboard. Anyone in the fridge belongs to the mental asylum. Lock them all up. I can't stand them.
1: Oh, you're a loser.
0: I knew I never liked you.
1: No, I knew it. I knew there was a reason why. Toby Rudolph, great to get to know you, mate. Appreciate your time. Look forward to seeing you at the footy very soon.
0: Same here. Cheers, mate. Thank you very much.

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0: The widespread devastation in Nepal following catastrophic flash flooding has washed away villages and destroyed critical infrastructure. The death toll continues to rise while search and rescue teams work tirelessly to locate the hundreds missing. 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

0: Fudging on the Blind Side.
1: Teachers have got to be explained to kids that every time you buy a scratcher, you're not going to win. 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
0: Roy and HG.
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1: Patience.
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1: That's right.
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0: He's half a lap from receiving the bell for the penultimate sprint. If Australia can pick up points here and deny Germany, they will secure a gold medal. Away goes Brown. He leads them over the line. Belgium and New Zealand flying round the outside, but it's Brown down the back straight. Now Belgium issuing a challenge. That doesn't matter. Germany's well back. Brown will lead them into the straight. Graham Brown comes up towards the line. Can he hang on? No. He gets 3 points though. He gets three. Australia go to 19. New Zealand pick up five. They're on seven. By my calculations now, Australia have the gold medal if there is not an accident. It is Sydney 2000 revisited. Australia have 19 points. Germany denied in that sprint have nine. Only 5 points up for grabs in the last sprint. Australia will wait for confirmation, but I don't think they can be beaten. 18 laps remaining. Australia surging towards their fourth gold medal at the Velodrome in this meet, and they have two riders in the field of six later tonight in the Kieran final. At the moment, it's O'Grady riding down the back straight, slipstreaming behind the Spaniard who peels away. Dragging up behind O'Grady as he flicks out is New Zealand. Hayden Ralston goes over the line, then Spain, then dropping down in third position O'Grady. It's been confirmed on the board. Australia cannot lose unless there is a crash. Australia lead by 9 points. They're up a lap, along with Switzerland, Great Britain, Germany, Ukraine and Spain. 16 laps to go. Graham Brown sitting on third wheel at the moment. What a performance by Australia here at the Oaka Velodrome. New Zealand flicking interchange, so too to Spain. Australia not interchanging at the moment. Brown gets around congestion coming out of turn four. He's out of the saddle. Over the start finish line with 15 laps to go. New Zealand have gone off the front. Australia just has to make sure that one of these teams, New Zealand or Spain, doesn't gain a lap on the field. Around comes New Zealand into the front straight, following behind Spain. Now we're going to see Brown flick O'Grady. He needs to get those legs pumping. Away goes Stuart O'Grady down the back straight. 40 metres adrift of New Zealand. O'Grady giving it everything he's got. Swings out of turn three, through turn four. He's closed them down pretty well. He's within 20 metres of the Kiwis now. Sweeps over the start-finish line. 13 laps to go. He's virtually got the back wheel of the Spaniard. He's almost got New Zealand. Australia have been issued another challenge and they've negated it very quickly. Australia in the gold medal position. Spain leading on the track. Now he peels away. The Spanish rider flicks his way up the track. Miguel Alamazora. And it's still O'Grady who flicks Aitken at the top of... Flicks Aitken. Flicks Brown at the top of turn three. Brown comes down the front straight. 11 laps to go. One sprint remaining. But Australia leads by 10 points. They lead Switzerland and Great Britain by 10 points. Sorry, by 9 points. 9 points to lead. They cannot be beaten at this point of time. I don't think there'll be time for anyone to gain a lap. Australia pushing hard at the front. Now they move away to allow New Zealand, Spain and Germany through. Coming back on wheel number four again is Brown. Into the front straight they come. Brown searches for O'Grady, finds him. Flicks him over the start-finish line. 9 laps remaining. Australia heading for their second consecutive Madison gold medal. I wonder what Brett Aitken and Scott McGrory are doing tonight. Whether they're listening, whether they're watching, whether they're reflecting on what they did when this event made its debut 4 years ago in Sydney. New Zealand on the front, then Spain, then Germany, now Australia on fourth wheel. Germany interchanging, which allows Australia to slip round the outside. They're up third on the track at the moment. They just need to stay clear up near the front of the pack, stay out of danger, and they will win the gold medal. Stuart O'Grady will finally get a gold medal at his fourth Olympic Games. He picked up a silver in the team's pursuit in Barcelona, a bronze in the team's pursuit in the points race in Atlanta, finished 33rd here in the road race back on the day after the opening ceremony. But at the moment, a little breakaway group of four, New Zealand, Australia, Ukraine and Germany. But the Aussies, next time around, will have 5 laps to go on their journey to Olympic gold. Brown coming up to the line. The pace has dropped off at the front. And now with only less than 5 laps to go, you could not see one of the teams that are on the same lap as Australia pinching a second lap. They're bunching up down the back straight. Netherlands launching from about seventh wheel. He gets held up, though, in heavy congestion, and it's Germany over the line with just a kilometre to go. 49 kilometres have been ridden, just 1K to go. Almost a collision between Colombia and Great Britain. Riding for Australia at the moment is Brown. They don't really need to get involved in this final sprint. Graham Brown coming around into the front straight. The Colombian coming through, leading the way is Leonardo Duque. But back on second wheel, conceded now to New Zealand, Australia in third. New Zealand a late surge. But coming around now with just over 500 metres to go, Australia remarkably is going to win its second gold medal as on the start-finish line. Brown flicks O'Grady, Stuart O'Grady, at his fourth Olympic Games, is going to finally secure Olympic gold. They'll come round this time to receive the bell. New Zealand leading into the straight. They interchange at the top of the straight. Through comes O'Grady. Australia's going for a big finish. O'Grady's received the bell. He's just outside Great Britain, down the back straight. In front is New Zealand. But here comes Stuart O'Grady, round the outside. O'Grady, he won't come up with the points, but he comes up with second place in the gold medal. Gold medal to Australia. O'Grady punches the air down the back straight. It's Sydney revisited. Stuart O'Grady, yelling at the top of his voice. Pretty soon he'll link up with Graham Brown, who's riding adrift of him. They've seen each other now. They go out of turn one. They'll link hands beneath the video screen. Australia has won its fourth track gold medal, and there could be more to come tonight in the Kieran. Australia have won by 9 points on the same lap as five other teams, Ukraine, New Zealand, Germany, Switzerland and Spain. But Australia, 19 points. Great Britain and Switzerland will be separated on a count back. They had 10. In fact, Switzerland won the final sprint. So they move into outright second. But Australia gold, Switzerland silver. Great Britain has taken the bronze with 12 points. Australia, for the second consecutive Olympic Games, have made the Madison their own.
1: Set. And away they go in the 200 metres women's freestyle final, with Tuling of East Germany swimming in lane 1, Babishoff of the United States in 2, Shane Gould of Australia 3, Ife of East Germany in lane 4, Rothhammer of the United States in 5, Marshall of the US in 6, Van Schoten of Holland in 7, and Reinders of Holland in lane 8 as they go down past the 30 metres mark. And already Shane Gould has gone out to a very narrow lead, being challenged by Babishoff alongside of her. There's not much between those two swimmers. Over in lane 8, Reinders are swimming very well, but Shane Gould went through in 29.23 ahead of Babishoff of the United States, and in third place was Reinders. They come back down the pool past the 75 metres mark now, and Shane Gould is half of that body length in front of Babishoff. In third place, swimming very well, is Tuling of East Germany in lane 1, and also over in 8th still Reinders. Coming up quite well in lane 6 is Marshall of the United States, together with Rothhammer of the United States, as they come down approaching the end of the 100, and Shane Gould just about a complete body length in front of her nearest rival, Babishoff, alongside of her in lane 2. In lane 3, we look for the time.
2: Yes, she's 0.9 in front of a world record time, 60.4.
1: And so back down the pool with Shane Gould leading out from Babishoff. Very close to third place between the swimmers in lanes 5 and 6. Rothhammer and Marshall, both from the United States. But Shane Gould maintains this very good pace out in front as she goes down the pool, approaching the end of the 150 metres. And Babishoff in second place, still a good race for second, for third place. Swimming very well in 5 is Rothhammer from the United States, and made the turn. And Shane Gould's time is 132.29 as she leads out. Babishoff putting out a challenge now. And so too in lane 5 is Rothhammer. But Gould in front past the 25 metres mark. Shane Gould holding to this lead. Babishoff putting in a great effort. Still is Rothhammer in lane 5. But Shane Gould is in front. Babishoff putting in a terrific finish. Shane Gould still half a body length in front and holding to the lead. I don't think she'll be beaten. Shane Gould clinging to lead with 10 metres to go. And she'll win this one. In for her third gold. Middle end goes Shane Gould. Babishoff second. Third place to Rothhammer.
2: And the time was beautiful. 203.6 of a second, a new world record to Shane Gould.
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10: Okay, we got the win, yeah. Everyone's probably moping around 250, but yeah, it's just another game and looking forward to the year. Far out, how good's Rugby League?

0: there and, you know, ruffle some feathers.
1: He ain't afraid to be a pest.
2: I've probably been known to be a lot more grubby.
1: He ain't afraid to be a pest.
2: Slipped in the shower, which was a true story. I didn't do my calf, but definitely did my groin.
1: He said he hurt his hip in a shower slip. Do you believe him at all? He's got old hips, says he uses them a fair bit. What's he use them for?
2: Maybe it's just old hips, to be honest. I use them a fair bit.
1: He ain't afraid to use hips. Fall.

0: hopefully I'll get the call. So, yeah.
1: He ain't afraid to be a pest.
0: Whatever happens on the field stays on the field.
1: He ain't afraid to be a pest.
0: I just like the way we dug deep. That's good. Move on, please. Turn it on like a play 600. All right, how good's rugby? Okay, Queensland.

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1: 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Rescued magpie chick Penguin Bloom tells her story in The Little Bird That Fell. 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
5: 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We're going back to 2002 and the very first Women's Six Nations Rugby Championship. In 2023, Laura Jones spoke to one of the star players of the French team, who would crown her glittering career by taking home the championship trophy.
6: It's March 2002, and Nathalie Amiel is about to play for France, knowing it will be her last season after a glittering career.
7: Winning a Six Nations tournament is almost better than winning the European Cup against Italy. It's the Holy Grail, the top of the basket. It's the best you can do in European rugby.
6: Nathalie grew up in the southern French countryside in the quiet

0: Mum saw an advert in the local newspaper.
1: No.
2: There was no visibility of women. It was a newspaper article recruiting female players who wanted to try rugby in Narbonne that encouraged me to go into the sport. At the time, I thought women were not allowed to play rugby. I remember my first time there because I was turning 12 the next day, and they didn't want me because I was only 12. I was too young. My mom asked them to let me train anyway, to give it a try to see if I liked it or not. After that go, they told me, we're keeping you. Never mind the age, we'll adapt.
0: So Nathalie was playing rugby at the age of 12 in two teams, one with Narbonne women and the other with boys in her village. And she loved it. She was allowed to do things she wouldn't normally get away with.
2: Everything that was prohibited at school, shoving, falling on the ground, heckling, fighting for the ball, all these things that I did on a daily basis with my brothers. I loved everything. There wasn't anything that I didn't like. It was rugby as a whole that worked perfectly for me, for my character. I did judo, and I learned how to fall and stand back up immediately, being tackled, standing up again, tackled, and keep getting up. I rarely stayed on the ground.
1: In 1986,
0: after just a few years playing rugby, Nathalie was selected to play for the French women's national team and travel abroad. She was still just a teenager.
2: I was a bit young, so I didn't understand at first what was happening to me. The year before, they'd refused me because of my age. So being able to do them after, I didn't really know where it was taking me. Honestly, at 15 years old, you don't imagine yourself playing in the French national team with adults. It was during our first game against Great Britain that I realized the privilege that I had to be able to play at this level. I was only 15. I was in London. It was my first big trip, my first game.
0: At the time, Nathalie says women's rugby was definitely not taken very seriously.
2: There was the French Federation of Men's Rugby and the French Federation of Women's Rugby, two completely separate federations. We weren't really accepted. Even more, we weren't tolerated.
0: After her young start, playing internationally aged just 15, Nathalie became an integral part of the France team for more than a decade, winning the Five Nations once and the European Championships four times.
2: I played flanker, scrum half, centre, and a bit of fly half. I played all positions a bit, come to think of it. At the end of my career, I enjoyed being the centre or eighth. We managed the game, we managed the ball. When you have a bit of experience, you master that a bit better than when you're young.
0: The women's rugby teams of England, France, Ireland, Scotland, Spain and Wales were set to have their own Six Nations in 2001. Nathalie had been playing internationally for 15 years, and France were doing well.
2: I was captain twice for two world championships. My role was mostly to be an example, to be a unifier in the game and the engagement of players on the field.
0: But in February 2001, events outside of the rugby team's control put the brakes on both the women's and the men's competition, thanks to the highly infectious foot and mouth disease outbreak across the UK, as reported on the BBC.
3: The full impact of the foot and mouth outbreak. No international rugby in Cardiff this weekend. The Irish team won't travel to play Wales, and England's forthcoming match in Ireland is in real doubt. The whole Six Nations programme faces huge disruption.
2: We were worried because we were told it might not happen, so we were impatiently waiting to know if we were really going to do it or be able to do it.
0: Finally, the tournament happened properly in 2002, the very first women's Six Nations, and France were on top form.
2: The team was well regarded. Winning in France when you're a women's team is not enough. The show was there, and the victories too. We checked both boxes. So the team was popular because we gave a good performance. We were really happy because we wanted to reunite and live a beautiful collective story. We sensed we could do something that year, which wasn't true the years before.
0: France were the ones to beat. Here's Naomi Thomas from the Welsh side speaking to the BBC.
4: They're an aggressive side. They perform pretty much like the men, quite forward-orientated. Hopefully our pack will match up to that.
0: But Wales didn't stand a chance against France, and neither did any of the other teams. They beat

0: each and every one.
1: We played rugby à la French. We counter-attacked, taking risks that succeeded. À la French indeed, playing against the play of our adversaries. We had finally won a major title, the Six Nations tournament. There were a lot of people in the stadium. It was in Moulins in France. My family was there, and it was something I could share with them. It was a good omen for the World Championship, which was coming up in Barcelona.
0: So this was not only an important moment in women's rugby history, but also Nathalie Amiel's last season of her career.
1: For me, it was my last game in the Six Nations tournament because I stopped playing rugby that season. It was special. Even if you tried to forget, there was always someone to remind you. Also, on the last game, they had the bad idea of getting my oldest son to bring me the ball for the game. So in terms of emotions, it was huge. It took me until halftime before I was able to feel back in the game. I had my son Quentin, who was then 3.5 years old. I was tired of running, preparing myself physically, using up my family time. It weighed on me more and more. I was not physically tired, but I was mentally tired. If you combine work, family, rugby, training, from the end of July to the end of June every year, those are long days.
0: Nathalie still thinks there's a long way to go in the journey for equality between the men's and the women's rugby game.
1: It lasted for my whole career. It's still ongoing, and it will probably last a long time. We were first accepted because the previous president, Albert Ferras, said, we have to keep these female players, because later they will be mothers, teachers, sports teachers, and they will more likely bring their child to play rugby than football. That's how we were considered.
0: Nathalie Amiel is now a rugby coach, still living in Capistan in the south of France. She believes she was very lucky to be part of the growth of women's rugby.
1: I was privileged to have the skills at a time when women's rugby needed them. I don't necessarily look back on it. I'm privileged, I participated and met incredible people. But I don't really look back on things. I mostly look forward, not what happened in the past.

0: 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Your home of football.
1: We're just at the end of the start, at the end of the finish shoot.
2: What do you think with Emma heading towards a gold medal after all the sacrifice? What are you thinking now?
1: Well, we're a little numb at the present time. In fact, we got the shake. But this is not just a win. This is an amazing win. She's more than a minute ahead. And it looks like we might get Emma Moffat might come through behind her as well, which could be a gold and silver. But extremely exciting, but unbelievably hot. The athletes this morning, they're just suffering badly. And there's been a couple of bike crashes. Very exciting race.
2: Well, it has been an exciting race. We've got the shakes as well. I can only imagine what it's like for you to see young Emma coming towards you and running so strongly and giving this field to Heidi.
1: She is. She's even accelerating up the hill at the present time, but that's her style. And she looks like there's no going back. She's pulling ahead all the time.
2: How many family members are there with you, Greg?
1: Gary's my name. Gary Stossel. We've got Amy, which is Emma's little sister, younger sister here as well, and my wife Maureen.
2: A family affair. I'll leave you to go and celebrate as Emma comes in and is going to win an Olympic gold.
1: I reckon you can turn your microphone off. You'll hear the roar from here without any assistance.
2: We'll enjoy it with you.
1: And an amazing venue as well. Absolutely fantastic.
2: Good on you. Thank you and congratulations. As we pick up Emma as she comes towards the finishing line, a little bit of a hiccup where she got herself on the wrong side of a barricade and had to become a hurdler as well as a triathlete, but she's just done it all here today. She looks as though she could go around again.
3: Yeah, I don't think she will. she might do a little victory lap, but not that long. And now Emma Snowsill coming down this beautiful blue carpet down the hill. The Australians are going crazy in the crowd at the moment, and Emma Snowsill driving towards that gold medal in this women's triathlon competition. She's dominated this running leg by, she's in front at the last leg we saw by a minute. And Emma Snowsill, now the smile appearing on her face, and she was running along in front of the top of the dam wall. And Emma Snowsill from Australia is going to take out the gold medal for Australia. The first gold medal we've won in the triathlon. We've dominated for years. We've won two silver medals, but now it's going to be gold for Australia in the women's triathlon.
2: And Charlie King is down there. Charlie?
4: Oh, the joy of it all. She just ran past me a couple of metres, so close I could almost reach out and touch her. And she's been just sensational today. And she still looks as though she's got plenty in reserve. She's got to run to the end of the straight and then turn it around and come back in front of this large crowd here at the reservoir. And they will give her a rousing cheer as she comes home, Emma Snowsill. It's been a terrific run from her and great goal for Australia.
2: And as you say, very trying conditions, a tough one to win, but she's trained well for it and she's succeeded at it.
4: 1:56.51 on the clock, so to get under 2 hours will be a terrific performance here.
2: Good on you, Charlie. Emma comes up, about to go round the U-turn and go back to the finish line to win the women's triathlon. She looks over her shoulder and there is just a vast distance in the background back to the chasers. Fernandez, I think, still in the silver medal position with Moffat challenging. I think Moffat's going to get a medal. Emma Snowsill runs out wide. She picks up an Aussie flag from supporters on the other side of the barricade. And Emma Snowsill, with the Aussie flag, running down towards the finishing line, still showing magnificent form with the broadest grin on the prettiest face you've ever seen. She won the Commonwealth Games gold medal in Melbourne, 3 times a world champion, and now for the first time, Australia is going to win an Olympic triathlon with Emma Snowsill. All the work pays off. She punches the air, she waves the flag, she grins, she slows down because the job is done. The victory is hers. The boxing kangaroos have been held over the fence. More Australian flags. Emma Snowsill, you little beauty. And even before she gets to the line, she goes over to the fans and gets the high five from the spectators. Emma Snowsill lapping up this moment of glory. A gold medal for Australia in the women's triathlon here in Beijing. She hasn't broken the tape as yet, still waving to the crowd. She gets to the line and she's home for the gold. Well done, Emma.
3: Yeah, time there, 1:58.27, 1 hour, 58 minutes, 27 seconds. And Emma Snasser was celebrating for about 200 metres before she got to the finish line. She was almost doing a similar as Usain Bolt did in the 100 metres where he celebrated before he crossed the line. And it looks like Fernandez coming up to take the silver medal. Vanessa Fernandez, former world champion, moving into towards the finish line now. We'll just have to see where Emma Moffat is. She was closing on Fernandez. There was an 11-second gap. And it looks like, yeah, here comes Moffat now in the bronze medal position. Fernandez looking very, very tired. Certainly not the smile on her face, or nowhere near as beaming as Snowsill when she crossed the line. There's a gap already now of almost 50 seconds. And it's been a courageous performance by Fernandez, but she'll run into the silver medal position. I'm sure she'll be delighted from that. And Emma Moffat also grabbed the flag. She dropped it. Luckily, fourth place wasn't too far behind because she stopped and went back and got it. But now Fernandez coming across the line in second position to take the silver. 1 minute and 7 seconds behind the gold medalist Emma Snowsill. They embrace now at the finish. And words of encouragement, I guess probably words of, well, bad luck, better luck next time. But Emma Snowsill is the gold medalist. And here comes Moffat now to take out the bronze.
2: And Emma Moffat with a strong run to the line, also with the Aussie flag. It is Australia, gold and bronze to the two Emmas. And Emma Moffat finishing 1 minute 28 behind Emma Snowsill. And a magnificent run for the bronze medal. And the American Bennett has faded out of the medals and might even give up fourth position as she'll just hang on and finish in fourth place, Laura Bennett of the United States. But doesn't that look good? Gold, Australia, Emma Snowsill. Silver, Portugal, Fernandez. Bronze, Australia, Emma Moffat.
5: Set. And away they go in the women's 400 metres freestyle final, with Van Schurten of Holland swimming in lane 1, Shane Gould of Australia in 2, Begner of East Germany is swimming in lane 3, the Italian girl Calagaris is swimming in lane 4, alongside of her in 5 is Kina Rothhammer of the United States, Jenny Wiley of the United States is in lane 6, the Dutch girl Anki Reinders in 7, and very fine US swimmer Shirley Babishoff in lane 8, as they go down making the first 50 metres turn in this, the women's 400 metres freestyle final. And over in lane 2, Shane Gould has gone out to perhaps a very narrow lead over the swimmer in lane 5 is Rothhammer of the United States, is not far behind her, and less than a metre actually covering the entire field, but dropping back a little bit in lane 3 is Wagner.
6: These lap times are going to be interesting because on the board we can see the split times when Shane made her world record at Santa Clara in July of 1971.
5: And they finished the 100 with Shane Gould going in first. The time, Forbes?
6: 1:01.5. Oh, I'm worried about that. I wonder if it's too fast. 1:01.5.
5: Yes. A cracking pace with Shane Gould leading by about a clear metre over swimmer in lane 5, Rothhammer still of the United States.
6: And the world record split was 1:03.8.
5: So terrific speed, isn't it? With Shane Gould really making this one a cracker. And in second place, Rothhammer still of the United States swimming in lane 5. Very close then for the third place. It's hard to sort out exactly who's in third place. Swimming very well in lane 4 is the Italian girl, Calagaris. And at the end of the 150 metres, Shane Gould leads out still by best part of 2 metres, looking across to lane 5. It's a bit hard to get a line on it until they come past us. Shane Gould swimming over in lane 2 is best part of a couple of metres in front of Rothhammer of the United States swimming in lane 5.
6: And I'm worried about Rothhammer because Rothhammer paced herself a little better, and to be only a body length and a half behind Shane could be dangerous with 4 laps to go.
5: Shane Gould comes in at the end of 200, and we'll see her time in a moment as it comes on the board. Rothhammer's in second, going into third. We'll look back for the time, Forbes.
6: It's 2:07. 2:07 is against 2:09.6. She is 2.6 seconds in front of her own world record time.
5: So back down the pool with 250 metres covered, and Shane Gould still holding this lead of a couple of metres over the Rothhammer of the United States in 5. In third place now in lane 4, we can see is Calagaris of Italy, perhaps in fourth place over in lane 3. Yes, it's Wegner of East Germany, and the others have dropped back a couple of yards, or Boon Schutten of Holland in lane 1. Is still swimming pretty well, but a fair way from the leader, and Shane makes the turn, coming down, approaching the end of the, in the, certainly towards the end of the 300 metres mark, about 25 metres to travel, and she's going away a little bit, if anything, at this stage. Shane Gould, I'd say
6: it's a relief.
5: She's about 2-3 metres in front of of the United States girl, Ruth Hammer of the United States. And now she's got to draw on all those powers of endurance that she spent those months in building up. She's 4 metres in front as she comes up with 100 metres to travel, Shane Gould. A great race for second between Callit Garris and Ruth Hammer. These two are fighting it out for second place at this stage. And back in lane three is Wegner of East Germany. But look at Shane Gould putting on the pressure as she goes down for the final 100. And she's 5 metres in front and she's leaving them wallowing in the wake with Ruth Hammer and Gallicus in lane 4 and 5 in equal second position.
6: And she's 3 seconds in front of her own world record.
5: A fantastic swim for Jane Gould. She looks unbeatable at this stage as she's not only maintaining the lead, I think she's slightly increasing it. She's going up to make the turn with 50 metres to go. And this is a women's 400 metres freestyle final. She's made the turn.
6: This is just tremendous. I don't think Shane can be beaten now.
5: And away she goes. She's 6, 7 metres in front, coming back down the pool. A great race for second place between the swimmers in lanes 3, 4 and 5. But in lane 4, it's Gallicus of Italy in second place, just in front of another swimmer, Wegner. But past the 25 metres mark, and it's all Shane Gould. She's 7 metres in front and going away from the field in second place. A good race. It's the Italian girl in lane 4, second place. Third is Wegner of East Germany. But Shane Gould has won in world record time. Fantastic time, 4.19, yes, for Shane Gould in first place, second place to Caligaris of Italy, and third place will go to Wegner of East Germany.
6: Oh, what a wonderful swim by Shane. 4:19, 2.2 seconds of her own world record, and she has good reason to be happy and proud as she hangs onto the lane there. The other girls come over to her. An Italian was second. Caligaris was second. And an East German third. So America was beaten out of the two places there. And it's another gold medal to Australia.
5: And Shane Gould has won her second gold medal, and she is the first girl in Olympic history to win two gold medals at different strokes.
7: All going up for sale in London. BBC News.
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11: And welcome to today's programme with me, Adi Adedoyin. Coming up, NBA star LeBron James dismisses any talk of retirement as he prepares for a record-extending 24th season after signing with the Philadelphia 76ers this summer.
12: Honestly, I'm just looking at it every single day on how I can be the best version of myself for this franchise while I'm here. I don't want to speak into the future. That would be doing a disservice to myself.
11: More on that to come, but we start with the news that the Premier League has confirmed that Manchester City have been found guilty of all charges related to serious breaches of Premier League financial rules between 2009 and 2010 and 2017 and 18. An independent commission found that the club arranged sham contracts with a number of its commercial partners. And that word sham appears a total of 8 times in the commission's published findings. The Premier League statement also says that City were guilty of the majority of charges in relation to its failure to cooperate with the investigation. Here's our sports editor, Dan Rowan.
13: It lays bare the severity and scale of the findings against Manchester City with the official publication by the Premier League of the Commission's ruling. And it is damning. It says that City were guilty of all charges related to the breaches of financial rules over a 9-year period between 2009 and 2018, and the majority of rules relating to a failure to cooperate with the Premier League's investigation. It refers to sham commercial deals, which were designed, it says, to artificially inflate the club's revenues and reduce costs by around £900 million in order to comply with financial rules. It also says that the club had made concerted efforts to stop and frustrate the investigation, referencing egregious acts of non-cooperation and dishonest statements. Now, the Premier League have said that the club systematically broke their rules for nearly a decade. And a short while before this publication, I was able to catch up with the Manchester City chief executive, Ferran Soriano, who's a delegate here.
14: Mr. Soriano, hello, sir. Can I just ask about the guilty charges, how you feel about that? Can you have any message for your fans who are concerned about the club being called cheats? How long do you think this will take, sir? Can you give me any idea why you're confident you can prove your innocence at the club at all? Any message for the fans who are concerned?
15: Thank you.
14: Are you concerned about a points deduction or relegation, expulsion?
13: No comment then from City's chief executive when I tried, but subsequently they've released a statement referencing how disappointed and surprised they are by this ruling, reiterating that the club is innocent and saying that they will appeal. They have until Friday to do so, and the next stage of this saga is a sanctions hearing when we will discover how exactly the league intend to punish this club.
11: Dan Rowan reporting from Copenhagen, where the European Football Clubs Association has been meeting. There in the last few hours, the association's chairman, Nasser Al-Khelaifi, was asked for his reaction.
16: We are here not to judge. Something still is not final decision first. Second, you said competing, we are here to help each other, to support each other. Of course, if there's anything wrong, that's still they have... If I may, I'm not a lawyer, basically, but I think they have the rights also, again, to appeal. So this is not the final decision. And we are not in position. This is more Premier League, let's say, English club matter. And let's see where to go. I mean, Farhan, he's been honestly great to the board, I tell you. Very big assets and add value to us, his knowledge. You know, Pin, don't forget, his career is fantastic. And City, that's why I think they did a lot of positive things also. But I'm not, and we are not in position also to judge, and we are not judges, and we are not court to talk about this matter, basically.
11: Well, David Bernstein takes a very different view. He was chairman of Manchester City between 1998 and 2003 and went on to serve as chairman of the English FA from 2011 to 2013. He's told the BBC there's only one appropriate punishment.
17: I think the sanctions cannot just be financial, because financial money doesn't mean much to the Abu Dhabi people and the owners. So it's got to be something way beyond that. I think if all this stands up and an appeal fails, I think that Manchester City cannot stay in the Premier League. You know, at this time, they have to suffer a serious penalty that takes them outside the Premier League.
11: Let's get some further reaction on this from Professor Kieran Maguire, football finance expert at the University of Liverpool.
18: If you Google what the word chair means, so I'm getting your words fake, false, fraud. It's very, very significant. Clearly, the Premier League has taken its legal advice and is now it's waited a few days and coming out with this statement. And also, I think the quantum of monies involved, £900 million over a nine-year period, is a staggering misstatement. And it looks like it's been a corroborative fraud. The fact that the auditors were unaware of it, there must be collusion at the club. It certainly looked bad from Manchester City's point of view, given the verdict that was leaked. But the nature of the wording here and the fact that there has been no sign of reconciliation from the Premier League with this statement. It's clearly taken advice, and it is decided to put something out to reflect its anger and fury with the way that Manchester City is A, conducted itself during the investigation, and B, deceived the rest of football with the overstatement of revenues and the hiding of costs. And this appears to be a very deep-seated form of fraud that is being reported. Looking at the wording of the Premier League, they are looking for something very significant here, both in terms of recovery of their costs, a fine and a points deduction.
11: Well, before the release of that Premier League statement, a little earlier this Tuesday, the president

0: of La Liga, Javier Tebas, told BBC Sports that Manchester City should face the most severe sanction available if they've breached financial regulations. He was speaking to BBC Sports News correspondent Laura Scott, who's been telling me more.
1: He has been heavily invested in this story for a long, long time. He spoke about this back in 2017 publicly. He said that he had concerns about Manchester City. And I spoke to him a couple of years ago when the hearing into these Premier League charges was going on. And he said at that time that he, whilst he didn't understand the sort of intricacies of the Premier League rule book, their own investigations within La Liga had, he said, found City were not compliant with UEFA's rules or the Premier League's rules. Now, of course, in 2020, we had the case involving UEFA, which we'll come on to later. But he said he wasn't surprised at all to see this outcome. And I asked him what he thought would be an appropriate sanction. And he said that the most severe sanction provided for under the Premier League regulations should be applied. And he said this was because it wasn't just the number of years involved in these charges. It was the fact that there were the repeated breaches and the denial and the lack of cooperation. So he is looking for severe punishment, but he doesn't know exactly what that should be.
0: And Tebas also wants a decision by the Court of Arbitration for Sport to overturn a two-year UEFA ban imposed on City in 2020 for a breach in financial rules to be looked at again. Remind us what that case was about and what he wants to happen.
1: Well, yeah, so this was a case brought a while ago by UEFA looking at similar charges, but UEFA have different rules, meaning that a lot of what they were looking at was time barred. That's not the case with the Premier League. And initially, CAS's adjudicatory chamber had ruled that City would be banned from Europe for 2 years. City appealed that, as we understand they will do in this Premier League case. And that was taken to the Court of Arbitration for Sport, which overturned that two-year ban. And CAS said at the time that their decision emphasised that most of the alleged breaches reported by the adjudicatory chamber were either not established or time-barred. Now, what Tebas would like to see happen is that looked at again, because quite clearly that would impact on European clubs, and as the president of La Liga, he has the interests of Spanish clubs at his heart.
0: The BBC Sports News correspondent Laura Scott there. Meanwhile, Wayne Rooney says his former club Manchester United don't deserve to be awarded Premier League titles if City are stripped of them for breaching financial rules. Rooney was part of the United side that finished runner-up to City in 2011-2012. But what about other teams who missed out on silverware? In 2014, Gus Poyet was the manager of Sunderland when they lost the League Cup final to City. So does he now feel cheated out of the trophy?
2: I think that the problem with that is the feeling, no? If when you feel cheated, you feel cheated at the moment when it happens. You know, you're in a game, somebody goes down, you know, it's no foul or penalty or whatever, and you feel really there that moment. And when I play against them, especially the final, I would say I didn't know. So I couldn't feel that way. Now, it brings things back. I was talking the other day to people at Sunderland. If something happened, and if the punishment is to give titles to other teams, I will make a big celebration in Sunderland, for sure. There's no doubt about it.
3: Because Sunderland were 1-0 up at half-time. I mean, do you ever think that you were truly on a level playing field?
2: The quality of the players, that kind of unique players that they can get to a club when they have that financial support, change the team around, the game around, because Yaya Touré scored from 40 yards, and then Nasri scored with a kind of volley on the air, outside of the foot, bended outside the goal. I mean, and that is, you know, the teams that they have the possibility to sign those kind of players. So it's for sure the difference on the playing field, it was there. But what we didn't know at that time is all these charges.
3: Gus, what punishment would you like to see then?
2: Well, I think they need to make it clear. It's two situations here. One Europe and one England, no? In Europe, apparently, they've been clear. And then in England, it's been this. And now it's going to be an appeal. I don't know how long it's going to take. So, you know, time is terrible in football because, you know, too many things happen during that time. But me, I would say is I want them. They started the case. They are so sure that it's 114 of the cases guilty, made the announcement of the punishment. Made it. Whatever you use your punishment. Then we see we are.

0: agree or not, and we respect the decision. They know better than us. But say it, because it's not, it's not fair, this situation that everybody's feeling one way or another. Me, if something happened and we get the cup, I would say to every Sunderland fan who kept the ticket from Wembley, you are the first one getting into the stadium, but we're going to the stadium of light to celebrate for sure.
1: Cass Poyet speaking to the BBC's Anna Jameson.
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1: To matters on the pitch now, and some big games in the race to qualify for the 2027 Africa Cup of Nations. In the last hour, both Nigeria and Ghana have suffered what could prove to be costly defeats. Sport Today's John Bennett has been following the action. How damaging, John, could those losses be for the Super Eagles and the Black Stars?
3: It's early days in qualifying, Addy. Only two games played out of six, but they have put themselves in very difficult positions. For Ghana, who, remember, didn't qualify for the last AFCON, a 4-2 defeat at home to the Gambia means they've lost both of their opening games in this qualifying campaign. Only the top two in each group will qualify. And by tonight, they could be 6 points behind second place. To rub salt into the wounds, Ghana were 2-0 up in that game. What a fight back by Gambia, who now have 6 points from their first two matches. Ibrahima Colley scored two for Gambia, including the goals to make it 3-2 and 4-2. That is a famous win for them. They will be celebrating that one for a long time. Ghana in real trouble. Their manager, Carlos Queiroz, will be under pressure. Meanwhile, Nigeria lost 3-0 to Guinea-Bissau away from home. And despite the fact that Nigeria won their opening match, they're also in a tough situation because in their group, Tanzania have already qualified because they're one of the hosts for the next AFCON. So Nigeria are one of three teams fighting it out for one qualification spot. And right now, Guinea-Bissau top with 6 points, Nigeria second with 3 points. So a long way to go, but Nigeria and particularly Ghana have put themselves under massive pressure. It's a dramatic start to qualifying.
1: And very shortly, Ivory Coast will have a chance to take control of the qualifying group, which includes Ghana, by beating underdogs Somalia. Since the World Cup, two-time AFCON winner Hervé Renard has returned as their manager. Is he already making a big impact?
3: He's that sort of personality, Addy. He always makes a big impact wherever he goes, wearing that trademark white shirt that he's made famous, wearing it in the dugout with all the national teams he's taken charge of. Won the AFCON with Zambia, won it with Ivory Coast as well. And he was in charge of Saudi Arabia when they beat Argentina at the 2022 World Cup. A 2-0 win over Ghana was a brilliant start for him back at Ivory Coast. And they've got some momentum already. A lot of change has gone on. The previous manager, Hermes Faye, left Ivory Coast. Hervé Renard has switched things up. He brought in eight new faces to the squad. It's a young-looking squad, seven of the group aged 21 or under. So what is the view in Ivory Coast on this second Hervé Renard era, having him back? I've just been speaking to the Ivorian football journalist, Mamadou Gaye.
4: Part of the public opinion were not happy because they saw that Ernest Faye did well by winning the AFCON in 2024 and by taking us for the first time in the second round of the World Cup. Then they felt that there was some kind of lack of gratitude toward him. But after he won his first game, the opinion totally changed. After especially he defeated Ghana, who is a staunch rival of Ivory Coast, but he managed to defeat Ghana 2-0.
3: He's very charismatic, isn't he, Hervé Renard? He's a big personality. Does that help when it comes to winning over the media in Ivory Coast and the fans, especially after what he did back in 2015, winning the AFCON?
4: He came back with the white shirt. And people like that. When they see him coming back with the white shirt, winning his first game, they believe that Hervé Renard will definitely bring the fourth star for Ivory Coast. And people really like him.
3: You would have been there when he was Ivory Coast manager the first time around. Has Hervé Renard changed since then, or is he still the same Hervé Renard?
4: When he came for his first assignment in Cote d'Ivoire, I had the opportunity to meet him. The first thing he asked me at that time was, Mamadou, did I take the right decision? How do you see the situation? I told him, Hervé, with the Ivory Coast national team, the talent is there, The only thing you need is discipline. He told me, I heard you. Elverinar is a disciplinarian. He's very strict on it. He knows that that is the key of any success. And that's why I strongly believe that with Ivory Coast, he might bring another success.
3: Yes, final question to you, Mamadou. Are the people in Ivory Coast now expecting to win the Africa Cup of Nations next year?
4: Definitely. I think that is his biggest assignment and pressure. They expect him to come and win the next African Nation Cup. Less than that, people will see it as a failure. Then he's got that pressure and he understands it. They expect the fourth star from him.
3: That is Ivorian football journalist Mamadou Gaye's Ivory Coast against Somalia kicking off in 10 minutes' time. Elsewhere, Algeria needed a comeback to avoid what would have been a huge upset. They went 2-0 down to Burundi, some awful defending. They fought back to draw 2-2, so 4 points from two games for them. Tottenham's Omar Marmoush scored twice as Egypt picked up their first win of this qualifying campaign. They beat South Sudan 5-0. Cape Verde, we talked about them a lot at the World Cup, the heroes of the World Cup. They lost today 2-1 at home to Rwanda. What a win that is for Rwanda. Patrick Vieira's picked up his first win as Senegal boss, narrowly beating Ethiopia 1-0 today thanks to the winner from Aston Villa's Ibrahim Mbai. And Real Madrid's Brahim Diaz opened the scoring for Morocco. They beat Lesotho 2-0 to make it two wins out of two.
1: Let's move on to European Nations League football now. Can the world champions continue their amazing unbeaten run?
5: Baena, who got the equaliser, now looks towards Oyarzabal. They've found their way through. And Oyarzabal has put Spain back in front in this fluctuating contest. They've pierced the English back line and the world champions lead England by 3-2.
1: Spain can make it an incredible 39 matches without defeat if they get a positive result against Croatia in Seville. It's an astonishing run of success, John, which includes winning the 2024 Euros and this year's World Cup. What is their head coach putting this unbeaten run down to?
3: Yeah, Luis de la Fuente is pointing to the desire in his squad to constantly get better. He said this week that they're constantly striving to improve. He's also putting it down to the atmosphere in the squad. He says it's a group that share personal, family-like bonds that drive them to improve and push themselves even further. One reason, though, may be the Barcelona influence. Barcelona are flying this season, 8 wins, 36 goals. In the win against England, 5 of the Spain players on the pitch were Barcelona players. Another one, Fermin Lopez, has started the game today against Croatia. Sport Today regular Ernest Macia from the Barcelona-based Radio Catalunya says Barca are playing a key role in Spain's success.
6: Yeah, indeed. And it's not the first time. When Spain won the World Cup in South Africa, the same. It was another generation, but it was shaped in La Masia. And it's funny because there's this correlation. And especially young players, talented players, it's easy to fall in love with these players, even if in Catalonia sometimes there is the dream to have a national team in Catalonia. But I think that it strengthens the bonds. It bridges the gap between Catalonia and Spain, having many Catalan players or FC Barcelona players in the national team strengthens the bond.
3: In terms of the style of play between this Spain national team and Barcelona, do you see similarities between the way that Luis de la Fuente plays and the way that Hansi Flick plays?
6: I think that it's more FC Barcelona, Hansi Flick's teams are more vertical, more aggressive. And Spain is an in-between, although they tend to play like Barcelona because they put 5 players on the starting lineup. So there are many similarities, although it's not exactly the same.
3: That is Ernest Macia from the Barcelona-based Radio Catalunya. So 6 minutes gone, Spain against Croatia, and Spain are 1-0 up. Guess what? The goal scorer, Barcelona player, Lamine Yamal. 41-year-old Luka Modric, a Real Madrid legend, is on the bench for Croatia. In the same group, England looking to bounce back from the defeat to Spain. They're playing Czech Republic away from home. We've got 7 minutes gone in that one. It is 0-0. Trent Alexander-Arnold of Real Madrid is getting a rare start for England in that game. And elsewhere, the Brazil boss Carlo Ancelotti says he's happy they had a good quality game despite suffering a scare against Australia in a friendly match in front of over 50,000 fans in Brisbane. So Australia were 2-1 up at one stage. Rafinha equalised, but Bruno Guimarães and Vinicius Junior then made it 4-2 to Brazil. That's how it finished. But Barcelona will be concerned because Rafinha came off at half-time. He felt discomfort in his right leg, Addy, and that is where he suffered multiple hamstring and thigh injuries in the past. So a real concern for Barcelona.
1: OK, thank you, John. And remember, you can follow today's European Nations League action over on the BBC Sport website. Now, it's just over a month until the NBA is back, but for some, it only feels like the other day that the New York Knicks fans celebrated their first NBA title in over 50 years, sending the city and the fans into a frenzy.
7: Let's go, Knicks! Let's go, USA! Yeah!
8: Oh! The Knicks are the Knicks. This city deserves this. This city's bigger than probably the world.
9: This could be
8: just the greatest city in the world.
10: It'll always be Knicks Town, all right? New York Knicks forever.
1: So the Knicks are preparing for the defense of their title elsewhere. All eyes on the Philadelphia 76ers, who welcome NBA legend LeBron James to their roster for his 24th season. LeBron has been speaking to the media for the first time since joining the 76ers and squashed any retirement talk.
11: Honestly, I'm just looking at it every single day on how I can be the best version of myself for this franchise while I'm here. I don't want to speak into the future right now. I think that would be doing a disservice to myself, especially knowing that I am where I am in my career. So me trying to focus on what the future looks like would be like, it wouldn't be giving myself grace.
1: NBA journalist Siobhan Herndon has been darting around the different media days and joins us. Siobhan, welcome to Sport Today. LeBron has been synonymous with the game. Are people expecting this to be his last season?
12: No, I don't think this will be his last season. I think he has maybe two or three more years left. But is urgency of the matter? It surely is. He definitely wants to win a championship. Now, whether he gives the 76ers a two-year type of grace, we'll see. But yeah, championship is on the mind, and championship is on the mind right now.
1: It is going to be interesting seeing him in a 76ers jersey, which will take a bit of time to getting used to. I mean, can he deliver them a championship?
12: I think he can, most definitely with the type of personnel that he's surrounded by. When you look at the Jaylen Brown, he's a champion. When you look at Joel Embiid, you look at the youngster in VJ Edgecombe, he has the pedigree. And then not to mention Tyrese Maxey, the ingredients are there. It looks good on paper. Let's see if this team can stay healthy with the leadership of LeBron James and hopefully get that championship.
1: What about the Knicks, who are the defending champions? What are you expecting from them in this coming season?
12: I mean, look at Carl Anthony Towns dropping that weight. I think this is going to allow him to be more mobile. You know, we noticed that he was able to dominate on the inside and have a couple threes on the outside of the perimeter. But what that's going to do for him defensively is allow him to move and operate as a big man, as a key five in order to guard these bigs in the Eastern Conference. So that's huge for Carl Anthony Towns. But I think they're missing what they're going to need, and that's bench play in order to compete with the 76ers.
1: Now, the Spurs missed out on the title last time out after the Knicks pulled off that really special win. Victor Wembanyama has been reflecting on using last year's NBA loss as fuel for the upcoming season.
13: It evolves with time, but it's, you know, I've had a few sleepless nights, of course, no, maybe not sleepless nights, but hard to find sleep sometimes, or hard emotions, you know, hunting sometimes. There's just a point where you accept that you have to go through it and you have to feel all of it.
1: Siobhan, will you expect Spurs to be contenders again this season?
12: Indeed, and definitely. I definitely put them ahead of OKC, and that's because of what Wimby just talked about, that hurt and that pain. When you have to deal with that for 4 or 5 months, it fuels you. And so a lot of these good teams, a lot of championship teams, they've had to go through some struggle in order to reach the top. Look what the Knicks had to do. They went through some struggling seasons before they won the championship, and I expect the same thing from the Spurs. That right there is what is going to fuel the Spurs to the championship, in my opinion.
1: Siobhan Herndon there, and there's plenty more sport on our website. It's also where you can read more on our top story. This breaking news this afternoon that the Premier League has confirmed that Manchester City have been found guilty of all charges related to serious breaches of Premier League financial rules between 2009 and 2010 and 2017 and 2018. An independent commission found that the club arranged sham contracts with a number of its commercial partners. That's all for now. Join us at the same time tomorrow. That's Sport Today. Sport.
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9: Judging on the blind side.
14: If we truly are a sporting nation, then we need a section in the census about our sporting interests and affiliations.
9: Why is this?
15: I know. Ryan HG. Surely a write-in campaign would draw the attention of organisers to the need

0: for these questions. And maybe you mark it up yourself.
1: Or just up the top of it, you know, I love Manly. Foz is doing a great job.
0: And I get all my rugby league from bludging on the
1: Blinds. From bludging on the Blinds.
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3: ABC News, I'm Thanmaya Navada. Financial Counselling Australia says the Reserve Bank's latest decision to lift interest rates will deepen financial stress for those who are already struggling. After four hikes this year, the cash rate now sits at 4.6%, the highest level in 15 years. The change will add over $100 to the monthly mortgage bill on a $700,000 loan. Coordinator of the National Debt Helpline, Vicky Stauff, says people across the country will feel the pain.
4: It's going to mean even tougher decisions on the day-to-day basis. But we're also thinking about those people who perhaps were just making ends meet. You know, there wasn't really anything left over at the end of the fortnight. And this potentially could tip some of those people over into financial hardship.
3: The OpenAI Medicare hack has prompted new measures aimed at strengthening the cybersecurity defences of federal government systems. Here's Jack Mackay.
5: Under a new direction issued by the boss of the Home Affairs Department, agencies will be required to conduct a rapid stocktake of their legacy systems. They'll also have to implement a target to reduce their use of older platforms. The move comes after autonomous agents from tech giant OpenAI hacked a Medicare data portal housed on an out-of-date system. Acting Home Affairs Minister Richard Marles says government systems must keep up with the rapid changes sparked by artificial intelligence. Platforms with critical functions will be prioritised in the stocktake and reviewed by the end of the year.
3: Meanwhile, current and former OpenAI and Google DeepMind researchers have issued new warnings about AI. They say companies are doing too little to protect the world against the potentially disastrous fallout of building self-improving AI systems that could outpace humans' ability to control them. More than 100 Israeli settlers have carried out attacks in a Palestinian village in the occupied West Bank. Chelsea Hetherington reports.
6: Settler attacks forced the Al-Jabassi family to leave their homes in the village of Jalud in July, but earlier this month, Israel's High Court ruled they must be allowed to return. The Israeli army says three police officers have suffered minor injuries during the riots as the Palestinian family was attempting to return to their home. Prime Minister Benjamin Netanyahu says he strongly condemns the attacks on security forces, calling on law enforcement to prosecute the rioters. His government has overseen a rapid expansion of Israeli settlements in the West Bank, claiming biblical and legal rights to the land. Settlements are illegal under international law.
3: Meanwhile, Benjamin Netanyahu also says the country has picked up signs Israel's enemies are planning attacks ahead of the national election in October. He's warned them not to mess with Israel and promised they would face consequences if they attack, without providing specific details. Political opponents suggest Mr. Netanyahu could be using national security as a campaign tool, demanding he brief the Israeli opposition leader, something the Prime Minister's office has said it would arrange. Back home, a man has been charged with murder after police found the bodies of two men 2 weeks apart at a property near Grafton in northern New South Wales. Police say they found the body of a 79-year-old inside the house in Gurinang on the 13th of September. On Monday, officers went to the same property as part of the investigation and found the body of a 59-year-old man inside a shed. The 32-year-old suspect has been refused bail and will appear in court today. The removal of a whale carcass on City Beach in Perth is planned for this morning. Kaysen Ho has the details.
7: The town of Cambridge says an excavator will remove the carcass about 10 a.m. today, more than 2 days after it was discovered at City Beach. Local lifesavers found the 13-metre-long whale on Monday morning, which prompted authorities to close the beach after sighting sharks in nearby waters. Authorities have decided to move the carcass to landfill rather than towing it back out to sea due to weather conditions and the likelihood of attracting sharks. The town of Cambridge is urging the public to stay clear of the carcass and remain outside of the exclusion zone.
3: And in sport, the Socceroos have gone down 4-2 to Brazil in the second of two international friendlies at Brisbane's Lang Park. First half goals to Alessandro Ceccati and Connor Metcalf weren't enough for the Australians against the five-time world champions, who secured the victory in front of a record crowd of more than 52,000. The Socceroos are next scheduled to play friendlies against Qatar and Jordan in the build-up to next year's Asian Cup in Saudi Arabia. And you're up to date with the latest on ABC News. For more, you can head to ABC Listen.
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12: Hello, and thank you for downloading Sporting Witness from the BBC World Service. Today we're going back to Wimbledon in 1975, when Arthur Ashe became the first African-American man to win the tournament. In 2011, Luis Hidalgo spoke to one of Ashe's closest friends.
13: It's July 1975, and at Wimbledon, one of the great men's finals in the history of tennis is being played on centre court. Facing each other are two Americans, Arthur Ashe and Jimmy Connors. It's 2-1, and Arthur Ashe is serving for the match and the title.
14: Connors feels the ball. Arthur comes in behind it. Connors pops up the backhand as a lob, short, and Arthur bounces the ball out of the court, and he wins the match.
13: The crowd's been rooting for Ashe the entire match and is delighted. So too is Arthur Ashe's friend and agent, the legendary sports promoter Donald Dell, who's been watching with his wife, Carol.
14: Before he shakes hands, he turns to Carol and I in the crowd, and he goes like this with his fist. He's so excited that he's just one
15: raises
14: his right
15: hand in the air with a clenched fist.
14: With a closed fist, and he waves at us like that. And of course, the NBC thinks it's the Black Power salute, which was ridiculous. But he's just waving to us because he's excited and he's just won the tournament.
13: Arthur Ashe had won it against all the odds, at the same time becoming the first black man ever to win the title. Jimmy Connors was number one in the world in 1975 and the reigning Wimbledon champion. No one had thought that Ashe could beat him.
14: It was really a remarkable upset because he was an underdog, 16-1, and Arthur was extremely popular. Connors, at that stage, was not as popular. He was a very good player, and he sold a lot of tickets in America in tennis.
15: And can you remember how you felt at that moment? Your best friend, your client, and the first black man ever to win Wimbledon.
14: Well,
15: an extraordinary moment.
14: Yeah, it was quite a moment. I mean, you felt on a high, and Arthur was very excited, and it was just an ecstatic moment. And what I always remember after the match the most was I got a lot of phone calls and notes from friends saying, I was driving down the street in Washington when it was match point. I pulled off the road to hear it, and it became such a big deal in the minds of people where they were when Arthur Ashe won Wimbledon.
13: Arthur Ashe's own journey to get to that point that day had been a remarkable one. Years later, though, talking on the BBC to the Irish psychiatrist Anthony Clare, he told him about the mixed feelings he had about being seen through that filter of the first black man ever to win Wimbledon.
16: Because there are so many stereotypes about black athletes, there are stereotypes about athletes in general, and even more about black athletes. And that rankles. It rankles when I hear it. It rankles when I see evidences of it. And part of it, it's a serious attempt on my part not to be in that lump.
17: Yeah.
16: But at the same time, to try to be someone whom the other black athletes can point to and say, hey, look, that's ideally the way things should be done.
13: Arthur Ashe had grown up in Richmond, Virginia, in a large extended family. But when he was six, tragedy struck. His mother died during routine surgery. The young Ashe became withdrawn, retreating into a world of books and of sport. His life as a tennis player, however, began almost by chance.
16: When I was 10 years old, and playing on the courts next to my house in Richmond, Virginia, the tournament director of the black college saw me playing during an idle moment when the courts weren't being used, and from that moment on, things changed.

0: University of California, and in the 60s became the first black player to be selected for the US Davis Cup team. It was there he met Donald Dell, who captained the team for 2 years. Ash went on to win both the US and the Australian Open. By 1975, when he met Jimmy Connors in that iconic Wimbledon final, he was 31. Cool, controlled, but already some thought too old to beat the young, brash 22-year-old. The night before the match, Arthur and Donald Dell had dinner together and discussed how he could beat Connors.
1: Connors was a very, very good competitor.
2: He was number one in the world at that time.
1: At that time. He was the longest-ranked number one player on the ATP computer for many years. And the next morning, I got up and went downstairs, and I did this a lot in big matches for Arthur. And so I wrote on the back of an envelope, I said, "Dear Lieutenant," when I wanted to get his attention, I would call him Lieutenant, because when he was on the Davis Cup team, he was a lieutenant in the Army. And that was sort of our code. If I said, "Lieutenant," that meant, damn it, pay attention. I wanted to really talk to him. So I wrote him a note and said, "Dear Lieutenant, here are the four or five things we talked about last night. Just some thoughts. Number one, make sure you get your first serve in and try to serve to his backhand as best you can. Connors was left-handed. So number two, his biggest weakness is a low forehand, so keep the ball low on his forehand side." I just put these three or four little talking points, I mean, literally on the back of an envelope. Arthur goes out to play, and suddenly, in the third game, he sits down on the changeovers, which are 90 seconds, and he reaches into his racket cover and pulls out this envelope, and he's sitting there reading it. He looks like he's meditating almost because he focused so much. I knew what he was doing, but the BBC and NBC, both started saying, you know, "What is Ash doing? He's reading these notes. Is he meditating? Is he what's he doing?" And the cameras were going crazy because they didn't know, and he won the first set.
0: Connors did come back in the third set, but in the end, of course, it was Arthur Ashe who took the title. It was the last Grand Slam he would win. 4 years later, Arthur Ashe suffered a heart attack and had to undergo heart surgery. In 1980, he retired from tennis for good. How did he deal so calmly with the knocks that life had dealt him? Anthony Clare would later ask.
3: You have to internalize things, yes.
4: Where does it come out with you, other than in your cardiovascular system? Where do you ever lose your cool?
3: No, almost never. I think because I would be personally embarrassed if I did. Whereas most other people do it. I mean, John McEnroe does it and is not embarrassed at all.
4: Yes.
3: I would be embarrassed. I think I would be embarrassed now at my age because I've never done it before, and people would go, "Gee, that's he doesn't normally do that." And secondly, because in the beginning, we thought such outbursts would reflect back on us as a race here in the U.S., that you'd have people say, "See, you see what you get when you give a few of them an opportunity to do this, that, or the other? They foul it up. They transgress codes of etiquette or whatever." So, of course, that's not true now. I mean, if I were coming along now, if I were 10 years old now, I would be much freer to be like John McEnroe.
0: But he wasn't. He was a very different character, and one that his great friend Donald Dell still misses.
1: You know, he was very quiet, very soft-spoken, had a very high IQ. He was a photographic memory and a speed reader. I mean, he was, I mean this quite sincerely, he was really the forerunner, in my judgment, to Barack Obama. He was going to run for office in New York State. He probably would have run for the Senate. I was going to be very involved in his campaign, and then he got AIDS. And, of course, that changed his whole life dramatically. He got AIDS on a second blood transfusion at a hospital outside of Harlem in New York because they didn't protect the blood in the early 80s, and nobody knew what the hell AIDS was. And so, in my judgment, it was a tremendous loss for America because Arthur Ashe really mattered.
0: Arthur Ashe died in February 1993, aged 49. After his death, his body lay in state at the governor's mansion in his home state of Virginia, a rare honor for a U.S. citizen.
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3: Hello, you're listening to the Sporting Witness podcast on the BBC World Service with me, Charlotte North. Today, we're going back to 2010 for the story of the Afghanistan cricket team's journey from the refugee camps of Pakistan to the world stage. I'll be talking to Rais Ahmadzai, who was a batsman in the team. It's the 13th of February, 2010, and Afghanistan is playing the United Arab Emirates in the semi-finals of the Cricket World 2020 qualifiers in Dubai. The UAE have scored 100 runs, and now the Afghan players go into bat in the most important game in the history of their national side. This game doesn't just mean making the finals of the competition. If they win, then they will qualify for the World 2020 tournament in the West Indies and earn the right to play on cricket's biggest stage. Rais Ahmadzai was one of the team's key players and remembers the intensity of that moment.
4: You know, it was a pressure match because UAE players was very good against, you know, fast bowler or against our spinners. There was a thousand Afghan people with the colourful flag, and they were dancing, they were supporting, they were shouting.
3: Afghanistan had only been playing professional cricket for a decade, and only 2 years prior, they were ranked 133rd in the world. Their journey had been remarkable. Like many members of the team, Rais was born in a refugee camp in Pakistan. His parents had fled the war that started when Russia invaded Afghanistan in 1979.
4: We went to Peshawar, it's a refugee camp, so I was born there.
3: How long did you live in the refugee camp for?
4: I think I spent my 20 years as a refugee in Peshawar. It was a hard life. But as a young boy, we never think that we have no proper shoes or we have no clean clothes to wear or good quality clothes to wear.
3: Can I ask you what your first memory of cricket is?
4: The first memory when Pakistan won the 1992 World Cup.
5: That's up in the air, he's getting at it, this could be victory, it is. Pakistan win the World Cup.
6: Karachi exploded into life at the result.
4: You know, when we went to school, everyone was just talking about cricket, especially the teachers was talking about cricket. And they was talking about the final, you know, there was mentioned the player's name, he did that, he did that, he did that, he did that.
3: Rais learned to play cricket with an improvised bat and ball until he could save up enough money to buy proper equipment.
4: Refugee people use that stick for to clean clothes on it, like it was same like baseball kind of a stick. So we use it, that one. We collect the plastic and we burn the plastic.

0: plastic, and then we made it like a ball.
1: He earned a reputation around the refugee camps as a talented cricketer, but never even dreamed of becoming a professional. But in 2001, everything changed.
2: Terrorists attack the heart of America with catastrophic loss of life. Hijacked planes smash into and destroy New York's tallest buildings.
1: Terrorist attacks against the World Trade Center in the US were planned by Al-Qaeda from Afghanistan and prompted NATO forces to invade the country and bring down the Taliban government.
3: On my orders, the United States military has begun strikes against Al-Qaeda terrorist training camps and military installations.
2: Long night of bombing, the first of many for Afghanistan.
1: The Taliban were replaced. But over time, the country would slide into bitter conflict once again. Rais had a friend from his time playing cricket in the refugee camps called Taj Malik Alam. Taj Malik saw the fall of the Taliban as an opportunity to return home and set up a new professional cricket team there. And he tried to persuade Rais to join him. Taj Malik didn't have any professional cricket experience, but he made up for that with passion.
0: He was all the time positive. Maybe I will say he was 110% positive all the time. So that's why he convinced all the players.
1: Rais had doubts, but Taj Malik relentlessly persuaded him.
0: I have no money, and how will be, where will be staying or what will be. He said, okay, don't worry, I will arrange everything.
1: Despite the war, in 2001, for the first time in his life, Rais crossed the border and visited the country he saw as his true home.
0: Everything was just destroyed around. There was lots of destroyed tanks, cars, houses, damaged houses. It was looks for me a very strange, and I was so sad that why our country looks like that.
1: The fledgling team didn't have any sponsorship and couldn't afford to pay the players.
0: We played from 2001 to 2008 without salary, and we supported the whole cricket board from our pocket.
1: The team started to compete against other small international sides, and Rais's international debut was against Hong Kong in 2004.
0: I get my first ever man of the match from the Afghanistan side in my first match. And I can't explain it, that when I was feeling I was just dreaming in the other world.
1: Over the following years, the squad went from playing next to a graveyard on a rubble pitch in Kabul to travelling around the globe and battling their way up the international league tables. Their ultimate goal was to qualify for a major international tournament. And at the 2010 qualifiers in Dubai, a semi-final win over the UAE would see that dream become a reality. The UAE were a fearsome opponent.
0: Most of the UAE players was from Sri Lanka, Pakistan or Indian players, former first-class cricketers. So UAE was a side that we realized that it's not an easy team.
1: After bowling out their opponents, they were 100 runs away from a famous victory in front of a packed crowd. After a shaky start to their innings, when they lost two wickets within the first four overs, a partnership between Noor Ali and Captain Nawroz Mangal steadied the ship. The game went down to the final over, with Afghanistan needing just one more run to win.
0: Noor Ali, I was in the crease at that time. So once he hit a winning shot, you know, in Dubai Stadium, it's not easy to someone jump to the ground. 5 or 6 meters, they crossed the fence of the grounds. They came inside and they put me on a shoulder, at least for 100 meters around in the ground.
4: Wow. Yeah. What a great moment.
0: And a big screen came. Afghanistan and Ireland qualify for the T20 World Cup. So we say, okay, now we achieve.
1: Overnight, they were on their way to the World 2020 in the West Indies.
5: Cabagedra waits, in comes Nera, he bowls his...
1: Their first match was against cricketing superpower India.
0: No one was asleep before the match.
4: So you were awake all night, waiting.
0: Yes, we were very excited. We were very excited that the sun should come out and start the match.
6: Well, that's how they got here. Good afternoon. Welcome to St. Lucia.
1: It would be one of Rais's last matches before he retired from professional cricket. The result was never really in doubt. Afghanistan didn't have much of a chance against the likes of India and would go on to lose by a large margin. But that wasn't really the point. Even making it that far, was an extraordinary achievement. For Reyes, walking out on the pitch that day was an unforgettable moment.
0: I never forget the noise. It was very, very emotional. It was very emotional.
4: Why was that particular moment so emotional?
0: Because that from where we came, that what's going on in our country, that why the war is only in our country, why it's not going to stop. And still, we are struggling. Happiness brings smile in the people of Afghanistan. When they saw the players wearing Afghanistan shirts, when they're playing against India, one of the best side in the world cricket. And the emotional part was once our flag came inside to the ground, once our national anthem started. The whole team started crying. It was a good time. You know, honestly, it's make me emotional again now. I never forget that.
1: 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That was Reyes Ahmadzai speaking to me, Charlotte North. It was a Whistledown production. Goodbye.

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1: Hello and thank you for downloading the podcast of Sporting Witness from the BBC World Service with me, Alex Capstick. Today we're heading back to the 1980 Moscow Olympics and the Battle of the Brits. I've been talking to Sebastian Coe about his epic rivalry with the country's other middle distance star, Steve Ovett, which captivated a global audience. August the 1st, 1980, and Sebastian Coe is on top of the world. He's just won the 1500 metres gold medal in Moscow's Olympic Stadium. It was the culmination of a dramatic campaign. More on that historic race later, but for now, let's go back to where it all began.
2: Mexico, you got to be in so much to see in Mexico.
3: The moment that I really realised that I wanted to be at least part of that world was watching the 1968 Olympic Games on television.
2: Take it from me and you're gonna see the greatest show.
3: I thought this was extraordinary as an event. The whole of Sheffield was blown away by it. It was off the back of that that I joined a local athletics club, the Hallamshire Harriers.
1: Before long, he was competing in cross-country races up and down the country, sometimes twice a day. His father, Peter, with a background in mathematics, engineering and cycling, was paying close attention to his training sessions and would soon become his coach.
4: I suspected he was good at 12, I knew he was good at 14, and at 16 I was totally certain that if only I was patient, then I'd have a world beater.
3: Often people jump to the wrong conclusion that it was a sort of classic father living through son, dragging him into, you know, a sport that he didn't particularly want to do. If anything, I probably dragged my father out of cycling and into athletics.
5: You must have had a very special relationship to make that work.
3: Look, it was close, and we were actually incredibly good friends. I miss him every day.
1: Peter Coe was focused on making his son the fastest 800-metre runner of his generation. Meanwhile, down on the south coast, there was another young athlete making a name for himself. The rivalry with Steve Ovett began at the English Schools Cross-Country Championships in 1972. Ovett, 1 year older than Coe, finished second, Coe 10th. Much has been made of their contrasting personalities. Ovett rough and ready against the more refined qualities of Seb Coe.
3: We were different people, but I also fulsomely accept that he was probably the most talented athlete I ever raced against, and he was an ever-present.
6: On the inside will be Podolyarko of Russia, then Ovett of Great Britain, Beyer of East Germany, Busser of East Germany, Coe of Great Britain, Reschetniak of Russia.
1: It was 6 years until they would race each other again, but it was a big one, the 800 metres final at the European Championships in Prague.
6: Yugoslavia 5, and the time an astonishing 49.32. It is very fast. Ovett and Coe have never been that fast before in the first lap.
1: It was Coe who set that blistering pace, and it was too fast. In the home straight, both the Britons were overtaken by Olaf Beyer from East Germany. But it was a valuable lesson.
3: That was an important moment because that was when my father and my little coaching team decided that we had to make some really fundamental changes. Well, we just ripped up the playbook and did it in a very, very different way.
1: The following year, Sebastian Coe broke three world records in 41 days. He was now a darling of the British sports scene. Everything on the track was going to plan. His biggest obstacle on the way to Moscow lay elsewhere.
7: Neither I nor the American people would support the sending of an American team to Moscow with Soviet invasion troops in Afghanistan.
1: The US President Jimmy Carter announced a boycott of the Games, and British athletes were also encouraged to stay away.
8: Mrs. Thatcher has called for individual athletes to back her call for a boycott. Do you not think, as Britain's leading athlete, that you owe it to the rest, perhaps, in a way, to point the direction?
9: I owe nothing to anybody other than to myself and to the few people who I consider are close enough to be advising me.
3: I'm not normally somebody that succumbs to a lot of pressure. It always tends to bring out the better in me. But yes, there was pressure. My father was dragged in to see a young Foreign Office minister, a Douglas Hurd.
1: He has the official record of that meeting.
3: Mr. Hurd's note of the meeting in April 1980 records that Coe Senior spoke with some bitterness. He was naturally concerned about the degree of sacrifice which we were asking the athletes to make. And he finishes off with the observation, I do not think I had any success in altering his views. I can tell him he didn't.
1: Sebastian Coe travelled to Russia as the favourite to win the 800 metres and as a strong contender in the 1500. The only man who could stop him was Steve Ovett, who'd also been breaking world records.
10: The final had been built up as the race of the decade, if not the century. Ovett versus Coe.
1: Although both men have always insisted there was no deliberate policy to avoid each other, this was only the third time they'd ever competed in the same race. The long wait for the showdown served to ramp up the excitement and the tension. But Coe didn't seem himself.
11: Gold for Steve Ovett in the Olympic 800 metres. Sebastian Coe gets the silver and is unhappy about it.
1: Coe's father, Peter, looked on in horror. All of their meticulous planning had been aimed at gold, and he made it clear that silver wasn't good enough.
12: It was nothing to do with his mental abilities or his track abilities or his speed abilities. It was just a real one-off aberration. I mean, you know, it was just not the sort of race I've ever seen him run. God knows what it was. We'd probably never be able to analyse it.
3: It took me a couple of days to adjust to the monumental nature of the 800 metres. It was just that I knew I'd run so below what I was potentially capable of, which was winning the race.
13: First then to the Olympics and the race of the century, as it's been called. It was the second confrontation between Steve Ovett and Sebastian Coe at these games. Last Saturday...
1: His chance for revenge came in the final of the 1500 metres, but it was a distance over which Steve Ovett hadn't lost in 3 years, and most people expected him to continue that dominance. But the way the race unfolded suited Coe.
3: It was such a funereal pace that I was actually trying hard not to slightly smile, thinking... Why on earth would these guys give a guy like me a second chance here? Because what effectively happened was it then just became an 800-metre race.
1: The East German Jürgen Straub picked up the pace and continued to accelerate, but Coe stayed on his shoulder.
3: Halfway down the back straight in the final lap, when it's torturously quick, he made one last surge, which took him into the bend. I followed him, but for the first time in the race... I sensed that Steve, that on every pace change, he had responded seamlessly. But on this one, he hadn't quite responded as quickly.
1: Coe made his decisive move on the final bend. He hit the front and stayed there. Steve Ovett trailed in third place.
3: It was just immense relief. In the first 200 metres of that lap of honour, I remember... thinking, I'm out of here, I've done this now, I've got the Olympic title. I was really genuinely contemplating saying, that's it, there are other things in life. That was the first 200 metres. I got to 200 metres to go on my lap of honour, and I'm thinking about Los Angeles.
1: Seb Coe became the first man to retain the 1500 metres title at the 84 Los Angeles Olympics. He says his biggest achievement was organising London 2012, but concedes that without that victory in Moscow, his future might have been very different.
3: It was a massive moment for my career. Had I lost that day, would I have still been in the sport? I'm not sure I would have been.
1: 40 years on, as president of World Athletics, Seb Coe is still very much involved. Steve Ovett now lives in Australia. Sebastian Coe is speaking to me, Alex Capstick, for that edition of Sporting Witness. Thank you for listening. Goodbye.

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1: Another famous moment coming up in Australian Olympic equestrian history. And haven't they been prominent in the history of the Olympic Games in equestrian events since that famous winning double in 1960 at Rome? He's over the first jump, Dutton. He wanted to get on down to it quickly as he could. He comes round to the second and he pulls the rail at the front element of the spread. So five jumping penalties there. Makes a pretty tight turn around to his right. Comes down to number three now towards me. A little bit proppy. Takes off. Clears the jump. Just lacked a little bit of impulsion going into it. Goes round towards his left now. Makes that circling run round past the Olympic dais, the presentation dais, onto number four, the spread. Takes off from well back but clears it safely. That was a much more comfortable jump. And True Blue Girdwood going well. Round right to number five. Makes a good clearance there and circles hard right now. Pretty sharp right turn towards the spreads at number 6A and B. 6A, high jump, splattered the back legs. The 6B cleared with a very high jump. The horse really pounded them in and took off high. And a clearance there. Still on five jumping penalties. The post and rails is no problem at all. Number 7, a little bit right. Round to number 8, the spread. And surrounded by shrubs, he flies through the air magnificently, makes the clearance, goes to number 9. The inverted headdress pulls a rail there. That's five jumping penalties. Over he goes at number 10, a straight fence, and comes round hard to his left now, onto 11, A, B and C. The second last jump in the competition, the gold medal looming, takes off at the first, the second part and the third. He's over it safely. And now the final jump, jump number 12. He jumps high. Through he goes in 100 seconds, just under the 100 seconds, just the five jumping penalties. And Australia have won the gold medal in the teams event, the three-day teams equestrian event. Wendy Schaefer, Philip Dutton and Andrew Hoy, along with Gillian Ralton, have brought home the bacon, and Australia repeats its performance from Barcelona in 1992 and from Rome in 1960. A terrific performance by the Australian team, and they have won by a massive margin.
2: Gillian Ralton, an incredible effort yesterday. How nervous were you watching your three teammates today?
3: Oh, I was pretty petrified. It's always worse watching than what it is when you're actually riding yourself. But they did a fantastic job, all three of them. Wendy in particular doing a super clear round. It was just wonderful. It was great.
2: And your effort yesterday, was it sheer willpower that kept you going? Because
3: sheer bloody-mindedness, I think. Oh, dear. It was I was just so pumped up. He was jumping so well. He was on time. But he was a fraction under time, and I was kicking on round a turn, and he just fell over. He just hit some slippery ground, tipped over and landed on top of me. And I thought, oh, that hurt. And anyway, I got bunked on the horse and kicked on up the hill. And it wasn't really until I jumped into the water that I realised that my left arm didn't really function anymore. And I was madly trying to turn because I had to jump this fence up, onto and off and into the water again. And in doing so, I just, like, the horses jumped really big and I just came flat into the water, fell off there and then got back on and thought, I've got to get a team score because I was third to go. We didn't have a full team round, so I had to finish. So I just kept on going, and I'm just so lucky I've got such a great horse that kept me going. You know, I was riding it one hand most of the way.
2: You're obviously ecstatic, but how are you feeling physically? Are you feeling very sore today?
3: I was feeling very sore this morning. I didn't take any medication at all until I found out that the other three horses were through and able to show jump. Once we got that through, then I was able to take some medication, so I feel a bit better now.
2: But you would have been prepared to...
3: Yeah, it was all organised. Dr. Sando was going to come out and strap me up and freeze my collarbone and whatever. So I was ready to jump. I was all pumped up for it, but... luckily, I didn't have to, and luckily the guys pulled it through, so...
2: Did you think 4 years ago that you'd win another team gold medal?
3: No. I was sort of going to come home and have babies, but that sort of didn't quite ever happen because Fred kept on coming along, so here we are.
2: What about babies now?
3: I don't know. We'll have to work that way. If Greg and I are actually together long enough to make them, well, they might happen. I don't know. We'll see.
2: But the lure of maybe another gold in Sydney would have to be there?
3: Oh, sure. My guy, Peppermint Grove, will be retired either after this competition or maybe he won't go overseas again. He's done his job, and if he wants to stay in the paddock the rest of his life, he can. If he wants to come out and event, he can. But so basically, he won't be around in Sydney. But you never know. You know, see what young horses coming up I have. And at this stage, probably not. But you never know.
4: as they come down towards the 1750-metre mark. It's Australia scooting down the outside. They've got Romania covered now. I'm looking right across the lake to the Italians in lane number two, and it would certainly appear to me that the Australians have taken a pretty commanding lead down into this closing stage of the event. Mike Mackay is winding them up. They're about 39 strokes to the minute now, and Australia are about two-thirds of a boat length in front. This has been a superb row by the awesome foursome, and they are just that, they are awesome. And now the big challenge coming from the outside brigade with Great Britain scooting through. The Australians in front, though. Great Britain coming at them. They're cutting down into this lead. Great Britain performing as I thought they might. Are having the best of the finish with the awesome foursome still there, though. It's the awesome foursome with their nose in front. The line is very, very close. Great Britain is coming at them. It's close. The Australians about a metre in front. I think they'll win it. The Australians on the line. They'll win.
5: Gold.
4: Canvas. Canvas to Australia. Photo finish for third. Photo finish for third, or second and third. France and Great Britain, the Great Britain crew came scooting home. Oh, what a wonderful row from the awesome foursome.

0: ABC News, good morning. I'm Simon Lauder. Federal government departments have been ordered to bolster the cybersecurity defences on their legacy systems after last week's OpenAI Medicare hack. The boss of the Home Affairs Department has directed all agencies to conduct a rapid stocktake of older systems and introduce a target to reduce their use of older technology. Acting Home Affairs Minister Richard Marles says government systems must keep up with the rapid changes sparked by artificial intelligence. A new report reveals a cyber attack has cost a Queensland government department more than $800,000. Sarah Richards has the details.
1: The Department of Customer Services, Open Data and Small and Family Business is responsible for delivering Queensland's first cybersecurity strategy. In its latest annual report, the department has revealed it lost more than $800,000 of public money as a result of an external cyber attack for financial gain in July 2025. In a statement, a department spokesperson says no government systems were breached, no information was compromised, and no payment was made to those responsible. It says immediate action was taken to contain and investigate the incident, with security controls tightened in the wake of the attack.
0: The US President Donald Trump says he does not want to work with his Chinese counterpart to govern AI because it would make it harder for American companies to get ahead. Mr. Trump has been resisting calls to regulate the rapidly developing technology after a string of hacking incidents involving rogue AI, including in Australia. Mr. Trump says he discussed AI with China's President Xi Jinping during their summit last week, but stresses the importance of maintaining Washington's competitive edge over Beijing.
2: President Xi was here. We talked about it. Not that much, because I didn't want to do anything. We're leading. So why would I want to do anything?
0: UK police have confirmed no explosives were found in the vehicles used in a suspected terrorist plot in southwest England. Europe correspondent Elias Clure reports.
3: Five British nationals, all in their 20s, were arrested in the UK over the weekend after police suspected they were involved in an alleged terror plot near a UK Air Force base, which is occasionally used to deploy American bombers. Police later released the men and have since revealed that while they found petrol inside their vehicles, no explosives were found. US Secretary of State Marco Rubio claimed the suspected plot was the work of a foreign actor, and US President Donald Trump said there might be links to Iran. But Tehran has denied any involvement, and police in the UK say the investigation is still very much an open one.
0: Back home now, and advocates are frustrated more work has not been done to implement the hundreds of recommendations made by the $600 million Disability Royal Commission. More from Disability Affairs reporter Naz Campanella.
4: This week marks 3 years since the final report was handed down with 222 recommendations after almost 5 years of evidence documenting violence and abuse. A coalition of disability organisations have now joined forces and they're pushing for action, saying the harrowing stories from the more than 10,000 witnesses cannot be forgotten. They've released a report card saying the progress has been slow and opaque. In a statement, the Federal Health Department says governments have agreed to continue reporting publicly on progress on the inquiry's recommendations, as well as continuing to engage with people with disability and representative organisations as reforms are developed and implemented.
0: Another three people have been charged over the mistaken identity shooting of a university student in Sydney's southwest. Marco Tapia was shot dead in his home in Glen Alpine earlier this month. Police have since confirmed the 23-year-old's house was wrongly targeted. A 16-year-old boy and two men aged 22 and 23 were arrested yesterday. It's alleged the trio were the ones who broke into the home and shot Mr. Tapia. They've been charged with several offences, including murder and special aggravated break and enter, and will face court today. Two teenage boys have previously been charged over the incident and remain before the courts. The Newcastle Knights' Phoenix Crosland has been suspended for 4 games by the NRL judiciary for the tackle that left Penrith's Nathan Cleary with a broken leg. Harrison Graham will replace him as starting hooker in Sunday's grand final against the Sydney Roosters, with a potential grand final debut for Diesel Hagen off the bench. Crosland says the last few days have been the worst of his life.
5: Most important week of the year due to myself, and as soon as I walk out of this building, my focus goes to Newcastle Knights and winning this grand final and helping Harrison Graham prepare as best he can and get a win on Sunday.
0: ABC News.
6: The widespread devastation in Nepal following catastrophic flash flooding has washed away villages and destroyed critical infrastructure. The death toll continues to rise while search and rescue teams work tirelessly to locate the hundreds missing. People are in urgent need of shelter, food, clean water and basic supplies. 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
10: Hello and welcome to this Sporting Witness podcast from the BBC World Service with me, Rebecca Kesby. And today we're going back to a moment that revolutionised para sports, the invention of the first carbon graphite prosthetic running leg in 1984. The strange-looking curved designs became known as blades and are now commonplace in elite and amateur para sports. I've been speaking to the man who first invented them.
11: There's something about when you lose a body part, it's different from any other experience because it's gone. It's just gone. You take a bath, you look down, there's a space where your left foot was. That was the hardest part, knowing that it was irreversible. It's a hard feeling to describe, but every amputee has gone through this.
10: This is Van Phillips. In the mid-1970s, he was a sporty young student in Arizona, hoping to build a career in the media or advertising. But the tragic events of one water skiing trip would change his life path.
11: I had my accident in the spring of 1976, and I was 21. Winter had just broke, and it was now time for spring water skiing.
10: As he was skiing behind a friend's boat, a fire broke out on board and abruptly stopped the engine. As another boat swerved to avoid the smoke, its driver didn't see Van, who'd been left sitting low in the water behind the stricken vessel.
11: Our boat started smoking. Smoke was coming from the engine, which was kind of in the middle of the boat. I had just taken a big cut to the left, and the boat quit. And so I'm sitting there in the water going, oh, darn. And so then all of a sudden over my right shoulder, I turn around, and another boat came right at me, and the boat just ran right over. And the lake at that point is probably 400 yards across, 400 meters. And so the odds are that my ankle's that wide, that's what it hit, the propeller. When I came to the surface, I screamed for help. And I already looked over my shoulder and saw basically that my foot was gone. It was just a very dark moment. Hadn't I had a wetsuit on, I would have bled out. There's just no way. Major arteries were cut. But my knee was bent, the wetsuit was tight, and it just stopped the blood flow.
10: Van's long road to recovery, physically and emotionally, was just beginning. Like many amputees, he suffered a lot of pain in those early days.
11: They put a cast on your stump, and then on the bottom was a pink rubber foot. And so I'm sitting there looking at my pink foot, and you just feel like your life is gone. 6 days later, you're home, and they're telling you to walk, you know, with your crutches and kind of condition your leg and get on your feet again. I remember stepping on a pebble about this big and almost falling, tripping, you know, losing my balance with my crutches and thinking to myself, I will never learn how to walk again.
10: You told me before, Van, that this left you feeling pretty depressed.
11: You see yourself spiraling down and then you realize, I got to pull myself up. There's that point for every amputee. And then you start taking bigger breaths, doing what it takes, and accepting little bit by little, you know, what your fate has done.
10: The prosthetic leg Van was given was probably one of the better ones available at the time. But as an active young man, used to playing sports and running, he found it clumsy, rigid, and even several years after his accident, at times excruciatingly painful. Unwilling to accept that this was as good as it got, he started thinking of ways to improve it.
11: You know, just several years prior, they had just put man on the moon. And I go, what I'm wearing as a prosthetic device, this block of wood encased with just rubber, is not it. This is not right. So I didn't know what to do, where to go, how to start on this, but I had pole vaulted in high school as an athlete, grew up swimming on spring diving boards, and so I just knew, you know, intuitively there was a better way, and it had to do with there's got to be some way to incorporate some spring.
10: Van focused on trying to get more flexibility in the artificial foot, hoping that it would improve his mobility and add a bit more bounce.
11: You know those little insoles that you put inside your shoe? Well, that was my first concept. Let's build one of those out of something that will spring. There'll be a heel section and a toe section. Those early ones were actually, they weren't too bad. I had a little block of foam on the toe and the heel. So those are my early attempts. But

0: dinghy. It was a breakthrough moment.
1: This is almost unbelievable, and I have to really check my memory when I tell this story, because I met Dale that night. We drew up the drawing of what the leg was to look like, and within 2, maybe 3 weeks, I built a leg and I attached it to my socket. 3 weeks to the day that I met Dale, I ran down his condominium hallway. He was there were two divorced guys, and they had, you know, roommates in the condominium in downtown. And I ran up and down his carpeted hallway. I mean, fast. So that was freedom. That was real inner freedom.
0: Dale and Van's original design replaced the traditional section of the artificial leg connecting the stump with the foot with a carbon graphite flexible curve. Over the next couple of years, the pair developed the idea.
1: I probably built 50, maybe 60 more legs, different types, different arrangements, broke them, fell down, experimented, did all kinds of testing, till we finally launched our first foot.
0: But could they design a leg that allowed para-athletes to run almost as fast as elite able-bodied athletes? They looked to nature's fastest animal for their inspiration.
1: The cheetah's leg is basically, you know, it attaches at the hip and it goes backward. Well, the back of that continuous C-shaping looking design is a massive tendon that's connected to massive muscles. So when the cheetah is running 65 miles, 70 miles an hour and stretching them like a big taut rubber band, what that rubber band wants to do is go back to its normal residual shape, and it does that in terms of releasing that energy. So if you look at the graphite composite structure, it's millions of tiny little hair-like fibers, and those fibers stretch just like our tendons do. And so that energy can be stored in those fibers. And that's how we came up with the C-shape cheetah foot.
0: By the early 90s, Van and Dale had lost the conventional foot element completely from their designs. The running prosthetics now had just a toe and no heel, and were curved and blade-like. They looked nothing like a human leg, yet ironically, probably performed more like it. Van had been their test athlete, but how would the new blades perform in proper competitive racing? They needed to experiment, but it wasn't easy to persuade athletes to try them. Eventually, they found Amy Mullins, now a famous actor and model, but then a student at Georgetown University, a competitive athlete, and a double amputee.
1: She was the first amputee who ran without a heel, which means she was literally running on her toes. None of the other guys had done it. Courageous.
0: Van, who'd been wearing versions of the design for years, helped teach Amy Mullins how to use them. In her case, on both legs.
1: It's like a kid riding a bicycle. Dad, let go, I think I got it. And then you let go and they're just pet and they go on and they go on. Amy was like that. She's running alongside me and I go, go for it, Amy. And then she just puts her tension into one foot after the other and she starts running. So yeah, I was really proud, but it's also really inspired by the ability to really push forward into something that had never been done before.
0: The carbon graphite C-shaped design began a whole new industry in high-performing prosthetics, transforming the world of para sports. But in recent years, Van has turned his attention to other amputees, not elite competitors, but ordinary folk, holding down jobs and supporting families.
1: In the United States, the majority of amputees, they're diabetics. But the majority of amputees worldwide have stepped on a landmine or lost their leg in some explosion in war. And they have to go to work. You know, they're laborers, they're planting fields, they're doing things on their feet, construction, whatever. They don't have the luxury of sitting down. So we come up with a means to mass produce a design that has increased function, decreased weight, and increased strength.
0: Van hopes his team's new design will improve the comfort and mobility of thousands of people.
1: You know, when we think about designing legs for Asia, a lot of people work in rice paddies. You can't wear a standard foot in water. They rot. If you're talking about amputees in Afghanistan or Iraq, they're on rocky hillsides going up and down mountains. The foot has to be able to endure all kinds of different climates. And when I think of all the amputees in the world and what they've had to suffer, that I can actually share that and bring a lot of joy back to people's lives. There was never a greater joy than that for me.
0: Inventor Van

0: New from ABC Books.
1: Blue for flow and adaptability.
2: As a young child, war separated Abang from her family.
1: Green for growth.
2: But her memory of their coloured food buckets.
1: Red for survival.
2: Became a framework we can use to navigate life's darkest moments.
1: Black for resilience.
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1: Yellow for joy and gratitude.
2: 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ABC.

0: Yeah, we're getting to know a lot of NRL and NRLW players this year, and we've heard from Josh King from the Melbourne Storm, Max King from Canterbury Bankstown, and now it's Cronulla Sutherland's NRLW fullback. She's an excitement machine. Have you seen her tries in the Under-19s Origin and the Indigenous All-Stars game earlier this year? I speak of Jada Taylor. She's on the line, the Sharks fullback. How are you, Jada?
1: I'm better now I've had that little intro.
0: Well, all you have to do, I remember watching Lie, that Women's Origin try, and also you won in the Indigenous All-Stars game. That's not a bad rep to have, is it? Scoring some of the most sensational tries in Women's League history.
1: It is. It's nice to hear it when it's put like that, but I certainly need to do a little bit more sometime soon.
0: All right, well, let's get into this, getting to know you, Jada Taylor. What nickname do you have?
1: Oh, I've got a couple, probably some that aren't super nice, but JT's been the main one. I don't know if I like it in rugby league. It's a lot to live up to, that nickname.
0: Yeah, it feels like it's been taken.
1: Yeah, I feel like I might know someone who's already got that one.
0: What else you got then?
1: I don't know. Some of the girls and stuff will say things like chihuahua, anything that's like little nippy.
0: Chihuahua?
1: Honestly, one girl's called me that before, but I think it's just because I'm so used to yelling at them from the back of the field.
0: I like that nickname. It suits a fullback. Do you have a middle name?
1: Yeah, certainly. I'm not letting that go.
0: Yeah.
1: Lee. L-double-E.
0: Jada Lee Taylor. What was the first job you ever had?
1: Working for the Sharks is probably the first one I've had, but I actually worked at a car wash when I was really, really young. One of my friend's dads owned it, so a little bit of pocket money there.
0: Nice. What was, speaking of cars, the first car you owned?
1: Oh, the first car, it was a hand-me-down. Everyone in my family had it, but my great-grandmother's, Toyota Corolla from way back when.
0: There you go. Nice. Old school. When did you fall in love with rugby league, Jada?
1: I honestly can't remember. I was born into a rugby league family and I started playing when I was 5, but definitely loved it before I started even playing.
0: And, women's rugby league, I guess it's different to speaking to some of the blokes from the NRL. When did you realise that you could not only play rugby league at this level but make a career out of it?
1: Yeah, it's funny. I think I grew up as a kid thinking that I was going to be the first girl to play with the boys, which certainly wasn't going to be the case. I'm small even for a girl, so I don't know how that would have went. But obviously the NRLW started, and that was probably the first time I thought, oh, I want to have a crack at this one day. So I was playing rugby sevens at the time, but finally got to come back to the greatest game of all. So I'd say 2018 was sort of the first time I thought, yeah, we might be able to make something out of this.
0: What is the best piece of advice you've ever been given?
1: Ooh, for me personally, I think the best advice I've ever gotten is just to smile more. It's contagious, and if you can brighten someone's day by smiling, then why wouldn't you?
0: You sound like you've always got a smile on your face.
1: Look, I won't lie, I do.
0: There you go, even for a chihuahua at the back. What's an achievement of yours that you're most proud of?
1: I think getting to this point from something I'm proud of, overcoming a lot of injuries and stuff like that. I think I'm most proud of making it from where I'm from in Tamworth. I think whenever I come home, it's really special for girls out here. I guess have something to look up to or to look forward to, I guess, making it from the country.
0: Do you have a favourite sport other than rugby league?
1: Yeah, I actually am a huge tennis fan.
0: Are you?
1: I'm a massive tennis fan. Love it. Been Australian Open a couple of times. Can't wait to go back next year.
0: Oh, no, it's the best. I've been lucky to work there the last 3 years. It is outstanding. Who's your favourite player?
1: As a kid growing up, it was definitely Roger Federer. Mm-hmm. Now, I don't know, I think I'm an Alcaraz fan now.
0: Yeah, he's pretty cool. It's pretty damn cool.
1: It's pretty cool.
0: Was it 6 majors already? What about TV? What was your favourite television show as a kid?
1: Oh, I was a Disney Channel kid, but I don't know. I think I love movies. I loved all the Shreks and stuff like that. So I think I was more of a movie kid, to be honest.
2: That was really scary. And if you don't mind me saying, if that don't work, your breath certainly will get the job done, because you definitely need some Tic Tacs or something, because your breath stinks.
0: Well, I was going to ask you about movies. So is Shrek your favourite movie of all time?
1: Oh, one of, I would say probably like The Benchwarmers or something like that is probably my favourite movie of all time. But, yeah, I definitely love the Shreks and stuff too.
3: You got to videotape it next time so I can see.

0: Buddy, just come with us.
1: No.
2: It's not that scary, and you could use a little sun, trust me.
1: Outside bad. The sun's scary. He's not my friend. He wants to hurt me. We're safer.
0: I know, sun bad, you cuckoo.
3: All right, something people may not know about you, Jada Taylor, your friends or teammates. Do you have a hidden talent?
4: Oh, I don't really know. I'm too loud to have a hidden talent. I think anything I'm good at, I let people know about. I would say, I can juggle. Okay. I've just learned how to juggle.
3: Now, hang on. You are now the second juggler I've spoken to after Max King, who reckons he can juggle seven balls at one time.
4: Okay, well, I cannot do that. I take it back. Maybe it's not a hidden talent.
3: Well, how many balls can you do? Because I'm impressed with anything above one.
4: Well, no, I can do three, but I can walk and talk and stuff while I'm doing it.
3: Yeah, so that's cool. Is a talent. That's a talent. I'll give you that one. What's your signature dish if you are a chef of any note?
4: Oh, recently I've been loving making like a Mexican bowl, but I would say my signature dish is probably doing like a potato bake.
3: Okay, nice. So if you're making that potato bake, hosting a dinner party, and you can invite three people, alive or dead, who is on the Jada Taylor invitation list?
4: Gosh, this is hard. I think I'd go Roger Federer. I just said him. He'd be cool to have. And then I'd probably have my gran.
3: Nice.
4: And, oh, gosh. I don't know. The third one I'm not sure about yet. I'm not sure. I'll get that.
3: I'll come back to you then. Okay. So we've got Roger Federer and your gran so far. Does anything scare you in particular?
4: Oh, it's probably a little bit deep, but I'm really scared of losing loved ones. I think that's a pretty crazy, yeah.
3: Okay. What is your favorite? Oh, do you have a third one yet or not for your dinner party?
4: No, not yet.
3: No, okay. Well, stand by. where do we find you on a day off? What are your hobbies?
4: Ooh, I'm a little bit of a homebody. I love watching TV shows. I'd love to love the beach, but I'm a country girl at heart. So definitely having brekkie or something with the girls at one of the local Cronulla cafes.
3: All right. Now, your favourite hobbies, apart from watching TV and going to cafes?
4: I've just started reading. I've just got a Kindle off my mum for my birthday last year.
3: Oh, it's the best.
4: Just started reading.
3: It's the best. I'm not sure I would have liked one at 22, but I love it now at 100,000 years old. Do you have a favourite band or singer, Jada?
4: Ooh, I always go back to, I really love old Jason Derulo songs, not the new ones. I hate the new ones, so you've got to be really specific when you tell people that I like old Jason Derulo songs.

0: Okay. What's the best concert you've ever been to?
1: A few years ago, I went to Ed Sheeran. He was amazing.
0: Okay. Yeah, he gets a lot of votes, Ed Sheeran.

0: Your favourite holiday destination?
1: Recently, it's definitely been Bali. I think you can do whatever you want when you go over there. If you want to chill out, you can. And if you want to party a little bit, you can.
0: You can do anything you want. That has me intrigued. What about a bucket list destination?
1: I definitely want to do all of Europe. I know that covers a lot of areas, but I think that would be pretty cool to do Europe. It's just in footy season, which is annoying.
0: Yes.
1: Euro summer.
0: Yeah, true. Third person you'd invite to a dinner party?
1: I'm so stoked. I think Roger Federer and my gran would be two of the best.
0: I'm going to ask you one more time. Are you a reader? Do you like? You mentioned you've just started. Do you have an early favourite book or author?
1: To be honest, I've been reading a lot of the Colleen Hoover books. She's very famous at the moment, and she's made a lot of movies and stuff. And like I said, I love some movies, so I've got to read the book now and watch the movie. I'm trying to be good and do it that way.
0: You said you're not really into going to the beach. If you next go to the beach, you'll see 85 trillion Colleen Hoover novels being read around the place.
1: Exactly. Or, I'm a sheep.
0: What's your best achievement when it comes to handiwork, if anything?
1: Gosh, honestly, I'd be lying if I said I was very handy, but I mean, I had to move out of home quite young, so I made a lot of flat packs to set my house up.
0: There you go. All right, now some quick hits here. Firstly, who would you invite to dinner with Roger Federer and your gran?
1: I might say I should keep it rugby league, shouldn't I?
0: Whatever you want. This is your dinner party. You are making potato bake.
1: I'll say GI. I think that would be cool.
0: All right, Greg Inglis, GI with JT. All right, what's your take on clowns? Great fun or terrifying?
1: Terrifying. I don't know how they'll ever market them towards kids. That's crazy to me.
0: Summer or winter?
1: My birthday's in winter, but I'm going to say summer.
0: Chocolate or vanilla?
1: Chocolate.
0: Sweet or savoury?
1: Savoury.
0: Peanut butter, crunchy or smooth?
1: Ooh, tricky. Crunchy.
0: And finally, this is the big one, Jada. There is only one right answer here.
1: I'm scared.
0: Tomato sauce, cupboard or fridge?
1: I'm not going to sit on the fence about it. I'll make a decision, but I honestly don't care. I'm going to say cupboard.
0: No! You were going so well.
1: No, I just feel like, I don't know, when it goes in the fridge, it's a little bit clumpy. I don't like that.
0: Read the label, Jada. It even tells you. Put it in the fridge. Oh, dear. You're going so well. Jada Taylor, so good getting to know you. Appreciate your time. Can't wait to watch you in the NRLW this year.
1: No, thank you so much for having me.
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7: And welcome to today's programme with me, Adi Adedoyin. Coming up, NBA star LeBron James dismisses any talk of retirement as he prepares for a record-extending 24th season after signing with the Philadelphia 76ers this summer.
8: Honestly, I'm just looking at it every single day on how I can be the best version of myself for this franchise while I'm here. I don't want to speak into the future. That would be doing a disservice to myself.
7: More on that to come, but we start with the news that the Premier League has confirmed that Manchester City have been found guilty of all charges related to serious breaches of Premier League financial rules between 2009 and 2010 and 2017 and 18. An independent commission found that the club arranged sham contracts with a number of its commercial partners, and that word sham appears a total of 8 times in the commission's published findings. The Premier League statement also says that City were guilty of the majority of charges in relation to its failure to cooperate with the investigation. Here's our sports editor, Dan Rowan.
9: It lays bare the severity and scale of the findings against Manchester City with the official publication by the Premier League of the Commission's ruling. And it is damning. It says that City were guilty of all charges related to the breaches of financial rules over a 9-year period between 2009 and 2018, and the majority of rules relating to a failure to cooperate with the Premier League's investigation. It refers to sham commercial deals, which were designed, it says, to artificially inflate the club's revenues and reduce costs by around £900 million in order to comply with financial rules. It also says that the club had made concerted efforts to stop and frustrate the investigation, referencing egregious acts of non-cooperation and dishonest statements. Now, the Premier League have said that the club systematically broke their rules for nearly a decade. And a short while before this publication, I was able to catch up with the Manchester City chief executive, Ferran Soriano, who's a delegate here.
10: Mr. Soriano, hello, sir. Can I just ask about the guilty charges, how you feel about that? Can you have any message for your fans who are concerned about the club being called cheats? How long do you think this will take, sir? Can you give me any idea why you're confident in you can prove your innocence at the club at all? Any message for the fans who are concerned?
11: Thank you.
10: Are you concerned about a points deduction or relegation, expulsion?
9: No comment then from City's chief executive when I tried, but subsequently they've released a statement referencing how disappointed and

0: surprised they are by this ruling, reiterating that the club is innocent and saying that they will appeal. They have until Friday to do so, and the next stage of this saga is a sanctions hearing when we will discover how exactly the league intend to punish this club.
1: Dan Rowan reporting from Copenhagen, where the European Football Clubs Association has been meeting. There in the last few hours, the association's chairman, Nasser Al-Khelaifi, was asked for his reaction.
2: We are here not to judge. Something still is not final decision first. Second, you said competing, we are here to help each other, to support each other. Of course, if there's anything wrong, that's still they have... If I may, I'm not a lawyer, basically, but I think they have the rights also, again, to appeal. So this is not the final decision. And we are not in position. This is more Premier League, let's say, English club matter. And let's see where to go. I mean, Farhan, he's been honestly great to the board, I tell you. Very big assets and add value to us. His knowledge. You know, Pin, don't forget, his career is fantastic. And City, that's why I think they did a lot of positive things also. But I'm not, and we are not in position also to judge, and we are not judges, and we are not court to talk about this matter, basically.
1: Well, David Bernstein takes a very different view. He was chairman of Manchester City between 1998 and 2003 and went on to serve as chairman of the English FA from 2011 to 2013. He's told the BBC there's only one appropriate punishment.
3: I think the sanctions cannot just be financial, because financial money doesn't mean much to the Abu Dhabi people and the owners. So it's got to be something way beyond that. I think if all this stands up and an appeal fails, I think that Manchester City cannot stay in the Premier League. You know, at this time, they have to suffer a serious penalty that takes them outside the Premier League.
1: Let's get some further reaction on this from Professor Kieran Maguire, football finance expert at the University of Liverpool.
4: If you Google what the word chair means, so I'm getting your words fake, false, fraud. It's very, very significant. Clearly, the Premier League has taken its legal advice and is now it's waited a few days and coming out with this statement. And also, I think the quantum of monies involved, £900 million over a nine-year period, is a staggering misstatement. And it looks like it's been a corroborative fraud. The fact that the auditors were unaware of it, there must be collusion at the club. It certainly looked bad from Manchester City's point of view, given the verdict that was leaked. But the nature of the wording here and the fact that there has been no sign of reconciliation from the Premier League with this statement. It's clearly taken advice, and it is decided to put something out to reflect its anger and fury with the way that Manchester City is A, conducted itself during the investigation, and B, deceived the rest of football with the overstatement of revenues and the hiding of costs. And this appears to be a very deep-seated form of fraud that is being reported. Looking at the wording of the Premier League, they are looking for something very significant here, both in terms of recovery of their costs, a fine, and a points deduction.
1: Well, before the release of that Premier League statement, a little earlier this Tuesday, the president of La Liga, Javier Tebas, told BBC Sports that Manchester City should face the most severe sanction available if they've breached financial regulations. He was speaking to BBC Sports News correspondent Laura Scott, who's been telling me more.
5: He has been heavily invested in this story for a long, long time. He spoke about this back in 2017 publicly. He said that he had concerns about Manchester City. And I spoke to him a couple of years ago when the hearing into these Premier League charges was going on. And he said at that time that whilst he didn't understand the sort of intricacies of the Premier League rulebook, their own investigations within La Liga had, he said, found City were not compliant with UEFA's rules or the Premier League's rules. Now, of course, in 2020, we had the case involving UEFA, which we'll come on to later, but he said he wasn't surprised at all to see this outcome. And I asked him what he thought would be an appropriate sanction. And he said that the most severe sanction provided for under the Premier League regulations should be applied. And he said this was because it wasn't just the number of years involved in these charges, it was the the fact that there were the repeated breaches and the denial and the lack of cooperation. So he is looking for severe punishment, but he doesn't know exactly what that should be.
1: And Tebas also wants a decision by the Court of Arbitration for Sport to overturn a two-year UEFA ban imposed on City in 2020 for a breach in financial rules to be looked at again. Remind us what that case was about and what he wants to happen.
5: Well, yeah, so this was a case brought a while ago by UEFA looking at similar charges, but UEFA have different rules, meaning that a lot of what they were looking at was time barred. That's not the case with the Premier League. And initially, CAS's adjudicatory chamber had ruled that City would be banned from Europe for 2 years. City appealed that, as we understand they will do in this Premier League case, and that was taken to the Court of Arbitration for Sport, which overturned that two-year ban. And CAS said at the time that their decision emphasised that most of the alleged breaches reported by the adjudicatory chamber were either not established or time-barred. Now, what Tebas would like to see happen is that looked at again, because quite clearly that would impact on European clubs, and as the president of La Liga, he has the interests of Spanish clubs at his heart.
1: The BBC Sports News correspondent Laura Scott there. Meanwhile, Wayne Rooney says his former club Manchester United don't deserve to be awarded Premier League titles if City are stripped of them for breaching financial rules. Rooney was part of the United side that finished runner-up to City in 2011-2012. But what about other teams who missed out on silverware? In 2014, Gus Poyet was the manager of Sunderland when they lost the League Cup final to City. So does he now feel cheated out of the trophy?
6: I think that the problem with that is the feeling, no? If when you feel cheated, you feel cheated at the moment when it happens. You know, you're in a game, somebody goes down, you know, it's no foul or penalty or whatever, and you feel really there that moment. And when I play against them, especially the final, I would say I didn't know. So I couldn't feel that way. Now, it brings things back. I was talking the other day to people at Sunderland. If something happened, and if the punishment is to give titles to other teams, I will make a big celebration in Sunderland, for sure. There's no doubt about it.
7: Because Sunderland were 1-0 up at half-time. I mean, do you ever think that you were truly on a level playing field?
6: The quality of the players, that kind of unique players that they can get to a club when they have that financial support, change the team around, the game around, because Yaya Touré scored from 40 yards, and then Nasri scored with a kind of volley on the air, outside of the foot, bended outside the goal. I mean, and that is, you know, the teams that they have the possibility to sign those kind of players. So it's for sure the difference on the playing field, it was there. But what we didn't know at that time is all these charges.
7: Gus, what punishment would you like to see then?
6: Well, I think they need to make it clear. It's two situations here. One Europe and one England, no? In Europe, apparently, they've been clear. And then in England, it's been this. And now it's going to be an appeal. I don't know how long it's going to take. So, you know, the time is terrible in football because, you know, too many things happen during that time. But me, I would say is I want them. They started the case. They are so sure that it's 114 of the cases guilty. Made the announcement of the punishment. Made whatever use of punishment. Then we see if we agree or no, and we respect the decision. They know better than us. But say it, because if no, it's not fair, this situation that everybody's feeling one way or another. Me, if something happened and we get the cup, I would say to every Sunderland fan who kept the ticket from Wembley, you are the first one getting into the stadium, but we're going to the Stadium of Light to celebrate for sure.
1: Gus Poyet speaking to the BBC's Anna Jameson.
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1: To matters on the pitch now and some big games in the race to qualify for the 2027 Africa Cup of Nations. In the last hour, both Nigeria and Ghana have suffered what could prove to be costly defeats. Sport Today's John Bennett has been following the action. How damaging, John, could those losses be for the Super Eagles and the Black Stars?
9: It's early days in qualifying, Adi. Only two games played out of six, but they have put themselves in very difficult positions. For Ghana, who, remember, didn't qualify for the last AFCON, a 4-2 defeat at home to the Gambia means They've lost both of their opening games in this qualifying campaign. Only the top two in each group will qualify. And by tonight, they could be 6 points behind second place. To rub salt into the wounds, Ghana were 2-0 up in that game. What a fight back by Gambia, who now have 6 points from their first two matches. Ibrahima Colley scored two for Gambia, including the goals to make it 3-2 and 4-2. That is a famous win for them. They will be celebrating that one for a long time. Ghana in real trouble. Their manager, Carlos Queiroz, will be under pressure. Meanwhile, Nigeria lost 3-0 to Guinea-Bissau away from home. And despite the fact that Nigeria won their opening match, they're also in a tough situation because in their group, Tanzania have already qualified because they're one of the hosts for the next AFCON. So Nigeria are one of three teams fighting it out for one qualification spot. And right now, Guinea-Bissau top with 6 points, Nigeria second with 3 points. So a long way to go, but Nigeria and particularly Ghana have put themselves under massive pressure. It's a dramatic start to qualifying.
1: And very shortly, Ivory Coast will have a chance to take control of the qualifying group, which includes Ghana, by beating underdogs Somalia. Since the World Cup, two-time AFCON winner Hervé Renard has returned as their manager. Is he already making a big impact?
9: He's that sort of personality, Addy. He always makes a big impact wherever he goes, wearing that trademark white shirt that he's made famous, wearing it in the dugout with all the national teams he's taken charge of. Won the AFCON with Zambia, won it with Ivory Coast as well. And he was in charge of Saudi Arabia when they beat Argentina at the 2022 World Cup. A 2-0 win over Ghana was a brilliant start for him back at Ivory Coast. And they've got some momentum already. A lot of change has gone on. The previous manager, Hermes Faye, left Ivory Coast. Hervé Renard has switched things up. He brought in 8 new faces to the squad. It's a young-looking squad, 7 of the group aged 21 or under. So what is the view in Ivory Coast on this second Hervé Renard era, having him back? I've just been speaking to the Ivorian football journalist Mamadou Gay.
10: Part of the public opinion were not happy because they saw that Ernest Faye did well by winning the AFCON in 2024 and by taking us for the first time in the second round of the World Cup. Then they felt that there was some kind of lack of gratitude toward him. But after he won his first game, the opinion totally changed. After especially he defeated Ghana, who is a staunch rival of Ivory Coast, but he managed to defeat Ghana 2-0.
9: He's very charismatic, isn't he, Hervé Renard? He's a big personality. Does that help when it comes to winning over the media in Ivory Coast and the fans, especially after what he did back in 2015, winning the AFCON?
10: He came back with the white shirt. And people like that. When they see him coming back with the white shirt, winning his first game, they believe that Hervé Renard will definitely bring the fourth star for Ivory Coast. And people really like him.
9: You would have been there when he was Ivory Coast manager the first time around. Has Hervé Renard changed since then, or is he still the same Hervé Renard?
10: When he came for his first assignment in Cote d'Ivoire, I had the opportunity to meet him. The first thing he asked me at that time was, Mamadou, did I take the right decision? How do you see the situation? I told him, Hervé, with the Ivory Coast national team, the talent is there. The only thing you need is discipline. He told me, I heard you. Hervé Renard is a disciplinarian. He's very strict on it. He knows that that is the key of any success. And that's why I strongly believe that with Ivory Coast, he might bring another success.
9: Yes, final question to you, Mamadou. Are the people in Ivory Coast now expecting to win the Africa Cup of Nations next year?
10: Definitely. I think that is his biggest assignment and pressure. They expect him to come and win the next African Nation Cup. Less than that, people will see it as a failure. Then he's got that pressure and he understands it. They expect the fourth star from him.
9: That is Ivorian football journalist Mamadou Gay. So Ivory Coast against Somalia kicking off in 10 minutes' time. Elsewhere, Algeria needed a comeback to avoid what would have been a huge upset. They went 2-0 down to Burundi, some awful defending. They fought back to draw 2-2, so 4 points from two games for them. Tottenham's Omar Marmoush scored twice as Egypt picked up their first win of this qualifying campaign. They beat South Sudan 5-0. Cape Verde, we talked about them a lot of the World Cup, the heroes of the World Cup. They lost today 2-1 at home to Rwanda. What a win that is for Rwanda. Patrick Vieira's picked up his first win as Senegal boss, narrowly beating Ethiopia 1-0 today thanks to the winner from Aston Villa's Ibrahim Mbai. And Real Madrid's Brahim Diaz opened the scoring for Morocco. They beat Lesotho 2-0 to make it two wins out of two.
1: Let's move on to European Nations League football now. Can the world champions continue their amazing unbeaten run?
11: Baena, who got the equaliser, now looks towards Oyarzabal. They've found their way through. And Oyarzabal has put Spain back in front in this fluctuating contest. They've pierced the English back line and the world champions lead England by 3-2.
1: Spain can make it an incredible 39 matches without defeat if they get a positive result against Croatia in Seville. It's an astonishing run of success, John, which includes winning the 2024 Euros and this year's World Cup. What is their head coach putting this unbeaten run down to?
9: Yeah, Luis de la Fuente is pointing to the desire in his squad to constantly get better. He said this week that they're constantly striving to improve. He's also putting it down to the atmosphere in the squad. He says it's a group that share personal, family-like bonds that drive them to improve and push themselves even further. One reason, though, may be the Barcelona influence. Barcelona are flying this season, 8 wins, 36 goals. In the win against England, 5 of the Spain players on the pitch were Barcelona players. Another one, Fermin Lopez, has started the game today against Croatia. Sport Today regular Ernest Macia from the Barcelona-based Radio Catalunya says Barca are playing a key role in Spain's success.
12: Yeah, indeed. And it's not the first time. When Spain won the World Cup in South Africa, the same. It was another generation, but it was shaped in La Masia. And it's funny because there's this correlation. And especially young players, talented players, it's easy to fall in love with these players, even if in Catalonia sometimes there is the dream to have a national team in Catalonia. But I think that it strengthens the bonds. It bridges the gap between Catalonia and Spain, having many Catalan players or FC Barcelona players in the national team strengthens the bond.
9: In terms of the style of play between this Spain national team and Barcelona, do you see similarities between the way that Luis de la Fuente plays and the way that Hansi Flick plays?
12: I think that it's more FC Barcelona, Hansi Flick's teams are more vertical, more aggressive. And Spain is an in-between, although they tend to play like Barcelona because they put 5 players on the starting lineup. So there are many similarities, although it's not exactly the same.
9: That is Ernest Macia from the Barcelona-based Radio Catalunya. So 6 minutes gone, Spain against Croatia, and Spain are 1-0 up. Guess what? The goal scorer, Barcelona player, Lamine Yamal. 41-year-old Luka Modric, a Real Madrid legend, is on the bench for Croatia. In the same group, England looking to bounce back from the defeat to Spain. They're playing Czech Republic away from home. We've got 7 minutes gone in that one. It is 0-0. Trent Alexander-Arnold of Real Madrid is getting a rare start for England in that game. And elsewhere, the Brazil boss Carlo Ancelotti says he's happy they had a good quality game despite suffering a scare against Australia in a friendly match in front of over 50,000 fans in Brisbane. So Australia were 2-1 up at one stage. Rafinha equalised, but Bruno Guimarães and Vinicius Junior then made it 4-2 to Brazil. That's how it finished. But Barcelona will be concerned because Rafinha came off at halftime. He felt discomfort in his right leg, Addy, and that is where he suffered multiple hamstring and thigh injuries in the past. So a real concern for Barcelona.
1: OK, thank you, John. And remember, you can follow today's European Nations League action over on the BBC Sport website. Now, it's just over a month until the NBA is back, but for some, it only feels like the other day that the New York Knicks fans celebrated their first NBA title in over 50 years, sending the city and the fans into a frenzy.
13: Let's go, Knicks! Let's go, USA! Yeah!
14: The Knicks are the Knicks. This city deserves this. This city's bigger than probably the world.
15: This could be just
14: the greatest city in the world.
16: It'll always be Knicks Town, all right? New York Knicks forever.
1: So the Knicks are preparing for the defense of their title elsewhere. All eyes on the Philadelphia 76ers, who welcome NBA legend LeBron James to their roster for his 24th season. LeBron has been speaking to the media for the first time since joining the 76ers and squashed any retirement talk.
15: Honestly, I'm just looking at it every single day on how I can be the best version of myself for this franchise while I'm here. I don't want to speak into the future right now. I think that would be doing a disservice to myself, especially knowing that I am where I am in my career. So me trying to focus on what the future looks like would be like, I wouldn't, it wouldn't be giving

0: myself grace.
1: NBA journalist Siobhan Herndon has been darting around the different media days and joins us. Siobhan, welcome to Sport Today. LeBron has been synonymous with the game. Are people expecting this to be his last season?
2: No, I don't think this will be his last season. I think he has maybe two or three more years left. But is urgency of the matter? It surely is. He definitely wants to win a championship. Now, whether he gives the 76ers a two-year type of grace, we'll see. But yeah, championship is on the mind, and championship is on the mind right now.
1: It is going to be interesting seeing him in a 76ers jersey, which will take a bit of time to getting used to. I mean, can he deliver them a championship?
2: I think he can, most definitely with the type of personnel that he's surrounded by. When you look at the Jaylen Brown, he's a champion. When you look at Joel Embiid, you look at the youngster in VJ Edgecombe, he has the pedigree. And then not to mention Tyrese Maxey, the ingredients are there. It looks good on paper. Let's see if this team can stay healthy with the leadership of LeBron James and hopefully get that championship.
1: What about the Knicks, who are the defending champions? What are you expecting from them in this coming season?
2: I mean, look at Karl Anthony Towns dropping that weight. I think this is going to allow him to be more mobile. You know, we noticed that he was able to dominate on the inside and have a couple threes on the outside of the perimeter. But what that's going to do for him defensively is allow him to move and operate as a big man, as a key five in order to guard these bigs in the Eastern Conference. So that's huge for Karl Anthony Towns. But I think they're missing what they're going to need, and that's bench play in order to compete with the 76ers.
1: Now, the Spurs missed out on the title last time out after the Knicks pulled off that really special win. Victor Wembanyama has been reflecting on using last year's NBA loss as fuel for the upcoming season.
3: It evolves with time, but it's, you know, I've had a few sleepless nights, of course, no, maybe not sleepless nights, but hard to find sleep sometimes, or hard emotions, you know, hunting sometimes. There's just a point where you accept that you have to go through it and you have to feel all of it.
1: Siobhan, will you expect Spurs to be contenders again this season?
2: Indeed, and definitely. I definitely put them ahead of OKC, and that's because of what Wimby just talked about, that hurt and that pain. When you have to deal with that for 4 or 5 months, it fuels you. And so a lot of these good teams, a lot of championship teams, they've had to go through some struggle in order to reach the top. Look what the Knicks had to do. They went through some struggling seasons before they won the championship, and I expect the same thing from the Spurs. That right there is what is going to fuel the Spurs to the championship, in my opinion.
1: Siobhan Herndon there, and there's plenty more sport on our website. It's also where you can read more on our top story. This breaking news this afternoon that the Premier League has confirmed that Manchester City have been found guilty of all charges related to serious breaches of Premier League financial rules between 2009 and 2010 and 2017 and 2018. An independent commission found that the club arranged sham contracts with a number of its commercial partners. That's all for now. Join us at the same time tomorrow. That's Sport Today.
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5: Explain to kids that every time you buy a scratchy, you're not going to win. 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
6: Ryan HG.
7: You just have to wait.
5: You just got to wait.
7: And patience.
5: Patience.
7: And you treat the losses with the same degree of enthusiasm as you treat the wins.
5: That's right.
6: Budging on the blind side.
5: If we truly are a sporting nation, then we need a section in the census about our sporting interests and affiliations.
7: Why is this?
5: I know.
6: Ryan HG.
7: Surely a write-in campaign would draw the attention of organisers to the need for these questions. 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
5: Or just up the top of it. You know, I love Manly. Foz is doing a great job.
7: And I get all my rugby league from Bludging on the Blind Side.
5: From Bludging on the Blind Side.

0: ABC News, good morning. I'm Simon Lauder. Dozens of organisations have joined forces to push for the recommendations of the Disability Royal Commission to be implemented faster, saying the witnesses who shared their trauma can't be forgotten. Here's Naz Campanella.
1: The group of advocates say they're concerned progress has been slow and opaque. They've called for transparency and for all levels of government to publish progress reports annually and commit to an implementation timeline. The inquiry, which handed down its final report with 222 recommendations 3 years ago this week, heard from more than 10,000 witnesses and cost around $600 million. In a statement, the Federal Health Department says it'll continue publishing progress reports and it'll work with disabled people, their representatives, as well as other levels of government on the recommendations.
0: The OpenAI Medicare hack has prompted new measures to strengthen the defences of federal government's IT systems. Jack Mackay reports.
2: Under a new direction issued by the boss of the Home Affairs Department, agencies will be required to conduct a rapid stock take of their legacy systems. They'll also have to implement a target to reduce their use of older platforms. The move comes after autonomous agents from tech giant OpenAI hacked a Medicare data portal housed on an out-of-date system. Acting Home Affairs Minister Richard Marles says government systems must keep up with the rapid changes sparked by artificial intelligence. Platforms with critical functions will be prioritised in the stock take and reviewed by the end of the year.
0: A data centre operator has announced plans for a $15 billion facility in regional New South Wales. Melinda Hayter has the details.
3: CDC Data Centres wants to build the 1.4 gigawatt facility on a 100-hectare block of Wagga Wagga Council-owned land on the outskirts of the city. The data centre is planned to contain four individual buildings, each with a floor space of more than 47,000 square metres. CDC CEO Greg Borer says Wagga's proximity to renewable energy sources and major transmission lines makes it an ideal location.
4: One of the most significant projects in regional Australia in recent times.
3: A scoping report's been lodged with the state's planning department and community consultation on the proposal is expected to start soon.
0: US President Donald Trump has rejected calls for government regulation to slow down the development of artificial intelligence. Here's America's editor John Lyons.
5: President Trump hosted a meeting at the White House of some of the biggest technology companies in the United States, including OpenAI, Anthropic, Google, NVIDIA, Palantir and Google. After the meeting, President Trump made brief comments as he sat with the executives, saying that the group agreed there should be tremendous self-regulation of the emerging technologies. But there was no obvious agreement on how to deal with warnings from AI companies about the speed of development. Instead, President Trump said he would sign an executive order changing the name from artificial intelligence to superintelligence.
0: Australia's consumer watchdog is investigating the conduct of some solar and battery installers. Michael Atkin reports.
6: The Australian Competition and Consumer Commission has taken the rare step of confirming it has several active investigations underway into the sales conduct of solar and battery installers. In a statement, the consumer watchdog said it was seeking to address national or systemic consumer harm. It follows a series of ABC stories about allegations of concerning conduct under the federal government's Cheaper Home Batteries program. The ACCC said it had shared responsibility for issues associated with the rebate program, along with other federal, state and territory agencies.
0: The Energy Minister Chris Bowen says complaint numbers are relatively low. An Alice Springs mother says her family is planning to sell their house to reduce cost of living stresses after interest rate hikes yesterday. The Reserve Bank of Australia lifted interest rates by a quarter of a percentage point to the highest level in 15 years. Charity says the family's already struggling to make ends meet.
7: We're currently actually looking to relocate further down south to be closer to family to be able to afford things. So we don't want to have to pay another round of childcare. So we're going to be closer to family so they can watch our kids. We're going to have to sell our house here as well.
0: This is ABC News.
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0: ABC Cricket Podcast on with your boys, Corb Middlemass and Ed Cowan for your Tuesday. We're a day late, but we got plenty to bring you today. My name's Corb Middlemass. My podcast co-host is Ed Cowan. Hello, Teddy.
1: Corby, how are you feeling after the football season?
0: I'm always sprightly, as you know, so I'm happy as can be. I'm chipper. I'm ready to go.
1: You look a bit weary. You look a bit weary. How many games of football did you call?
0: 80-something.
1: I mean, that's amazing.
0: There's a few.
1: 80 more games under your belt. Have you called a better game than what you called on Saturday?
0: I was about to
1: say,
0: the last two were right up there, I reckon. That was probably the best grand final. I hate being the latest, the greatest, but I think that was probably the best grand final I've seen. And the prelim was probably the best game of footy, I reckon, I've ever called and just about seen. So couldn't have been much better than that as a way to end with two incredible games and 100,000 people at each of them at the MCG. What a way to conclude the season. You were there. What'd you think?
1: It was an excellent event.
0: Yep.
1: It was I'm not much on Melbourne most of the time, but when the sporting event is put on like that,
0: yep,
1: it was AAA+.
0: Yep.
1: Great day.
0: Kylie.
1: And helped by a great day of football.
0: But did you get there in time for Kylie?
1: I saw 3/4 of Kylie. I thought she put on a good show.
0: Yeah.
1: Pretty happy with that.
0: Footy was off its head.
1: Electric.
0: Yeah. What a game.
1: Is it Wharfie time yet, Corb?
0: Jeez.
1: Is it ever going to be Wharfie time again?
0: I don't think so. I think that'll be buried at the MCG on Saturday, the whole Wharfie time concept.
1: It's, so I was sitting amongst a whole heap of Freo supporters.
0: Mm.
1: And they were all going gaga for Wharfie time. And my gut at the moment, in that very moment, and I said out loud, sport is a funny, funny thing. It is not over until it's over. And it's only over once that final siren or the last wicket or the game is done. And they're like, no, don't be stupid. Someone's hit the button. It must be over. I was like, not so sure. And sure enough, ouch.
0: They're a great team, aren't they? The Brisbane Lions. What an amazing unit they are. You've done a great job off the top to try and steer us into another line of conversation, because this is all about you today. That you're in
1: happy
0: the
1: hot... to go. Do you want me to keep going on the football chat?
0: You're in the hot seat like never before. If you didn't catch up with the news yesterday, Mike Baird has stood down. He's lost the support of Cricket New South Wales, and that the interim chair is now David Boon. So becomes the fourth former player to serve as the chair of Cricket Australia. There is an AGM which is coming up at the end of October for Cricket Australia, which obviously a lot of this needs to fall into place by then. The states are clearly divided on privatisation. Feels like a lot's moved recently. We thought Mike Baird was going to just transition into a different seat on the board. Rather than the New South Wales nominee, he would be the independent. That won't be the case. Mike Baird is departing. There's an independent spot to fill. And you wouldn't believe it, the reporting in Cricket et al, when they said, hey, the new New South Wales nominee on the board is, and I scrolled down my email, I thought, Ed Cowan. My podcast co-host all of a sudden is the favoured way to make his way onto the Cricket Australia board. Oh, holy smokes, what an episode we've got in front of us today. We might just start at the beginning. I'll try and plot our way through it in chronological order. But how did this move so fast, Teddy, that all of a sudden Mike Baird is no longer there?
1: His legacy will probably revolve around the privatisation of the Big Bash.
0: For good or for bad?
1: For good or for bad. But this is someone who, it's a pretty thankless task. I think, obviously through the COVID years, that caused some stress to the game, but ultimately the game went on.
0: How fast did this move?
1: Well, it moved pretty quickly once Mike decided not to stand for the independent role once it became clear from both parties that his position as the New South Wales nominated director was untenable. And so that's a decision that he made, and things have kind of flowed from there.
0: So you were anticipating that he would be the independent, like once

0: feel that that was an appropriate position to take. And so that's a very reasonable
1: so unanimous
0: place,
1: support
0: place
1: of the
0: to be.
1: Of the board.
0: Well, unanimous support of the states.
1: Of the states.
0: Effectively, yeah.
1: Yeah.
0: So, the states have to agree with the with the independent directors.
1: Gotcha. Yeah. And so basically he thought, yeah, there's I'm in trouble here to hold that particular position.
0: Well, so you need, and my exact knowledge of the Constitution might be, you need 4 of 6 states.
1: Yeah.
0: And I think he would have got that, but his point was of from a higher ground of, if I don't have unanimous support,
1: yeah,
0: then I don't want to be holding that place.
1: When did he lose the support of New South Wales?
0: Well, it was a very active discussion over a long period of time, with lots of inputs, and so it wasn't any point in time up until a decision had to be made, which was only very recently. But obviously there was growing consternation around the privatisation discussion with the Big Bash, and it was pretty clear as to New South Wales Cricket's position.
1: Yeah.
0: And the hope was that that position would be heard and integrated into Cricket Australia's wider model for consideration. And it wasn't, and ultimately that's probably where it broke down.
1: I guess I'm surprised it took that long, that it felt like it was heading down this particular path, and yet you guys have a nomination there that essentially is not advocating for the best wishes of New South Wales, which you guys felt like made pretty clear earlier in the calendar year.
0: Yeah, I think you need to balance that with continuity. I mean, it's not great for cricket to not have that continuity, but at the same time, it's not great to not have consensus.
1: Mm.
0: And so, you know, there is some active tension between those two things, and that's where the conversation ultimately centered. So I think, and I'm not speaking for the board, I think, you know, that there was still quite a bit of hope that, you know, there would be a little bit more collaboration before any announcement was made. There was an understanding around the 4 preconditions. There were then active discussions, and then, you know, something then got announced.
1: Mm.
0: And, you know, if you could pinpoint a moment in time, I think the moment that, you know, the voice felt like it had been cut off, that became a very tricky situation from then.
1: So when do you think it was game plan that David Boone would be the next chair of Cricket Australia? Like, this feels like
0: I have no idea.
1: Yeah.
0: That is something I've no insight in. I don't know. Cricket Australia board, I think, met last week.
1: Yeah.
0: Because they needed to understand the nominations and who was going to run or not. And so at that point in time, you're down a couple of directors. There's only a few people who can do it. And so they would have had a discussion like any board would. A normal process would be, okay, what's our plan here? And I think the discussion probably went along the lines, and I'm only hypothesizing, let's take our time to find a new independent chair.
1: Mm.
0: They don't fall out of trees. And so let's say that's a minimum 6-month process. We need an interim. Who wants to do it is the first point of, you know, questioning. Mm-hmm. And a few people probably would have looked around the room and thought, oh, do I really want to do this? And then the second point would have been, okay, who's best placed to do it? Who can actually be a unifying force in a time that, you know, consensus and agreement is important when there's upheaval. And so I think that probably would have been the inputs, and David Boone's name popped out.
1: What will he bring to the role? What do you know about David Boone in a position like this?
0: Well, I know David Boone. He was the head of cricket when I played for Cricket Tasmania. He was a very accomplished match referee. He's very highly regarded for his cricket acumen. He was the chair of Cricket Tasmania for a short period of time. I don't know, in this kind of situation, but I'm sure he knows the power of great teams. He knows how to bring people together. He has high leadership qualities. And so there's lots of great ingredients.

0: comedians there. Ultimately, I think, you know, an independent chair is probably where it will end up. But for the time being, I'm sure, you know, in an interim role, if you can shine, maybe that's the long-term solution. I don't know.
1: How did Mike Baird take it?
0: It was his decision.
1: Right. Well, it wasn't his decision to lose the sport in New South Wales, but it was...
0: No, but it was his decision to understand where Cricket New South Wales stood, and he actively made a decision against that, which is his prerogative. Look, I think there's lots of people who are upset, and I'm sure Mike feels that way. This is not an ideal situation, so...
1: So Baird clearly didn't believe that he needed unanimous support. Like, he felt like they could go ahead and push on with this. Does this just reinforce to us that without the support of the six states and without the major parties being on board, that nothing can happen in Australian cricket? That as much as the governing body believes that the board's independent of the states and everything else, that, hey, this, unless everyone's on board, we're not going where we think we're going?
0: Well, that's for sure. And that is the basis of the federated model to which the sport relies on from a governance and administrative point of view. So
1: why did Cricket Australia feel like they could do it unilaterally?
0: I don't know. I look forward to finding out.
1: Either a major misread of the situation, not understanding well enough the way that Australian cricket runs, which... It's like that's almost unforgivable, isn't it? That you think if you're the head of the organisation, whether you're the chairman or the chief executive, and you don't understand that, and then eventually you end up in the position that we're in at the moment, which is a mess, it's not great for the game.
0: Yeah, I think it comes back to, you know, ultimately roles and responsibilities, who does what and how, and how best to ensure that all the stakeholders are listened to, consensus is sought. And that doesn't always mean that everyone gets their way. But one thing that I do know is you can get people to align and commit to positions that might not necessarily have been their starting point, but you can get to a point where everyone's happy. And, you know, that not as the basis of a negotiation, but on the basis that, you know, everyone has been heard, and maybe where everyone's starting point is you get to a better place. And I think ultimately my hope is around this Big Bash conversation that we do get to a better place and we do get some kind of consensus. It's clear that under the current model and the current, proposition, that there won't be consensus.
1: Yeah.
0: And so at that point in time, you either have a choice, you either forge on and you get what we've currently got, or you say, okay, let's slow down, let's find some consensus, because this should actually be something that we are moving forward with excitement in the game, that everyone could not be more excited.
1: Yeah.
0: To bring private capital in some form at some time, in some structure, into the game.
1: So as we sit here today on the 29th of September, the whole press conference that Greenberg and Baird fronted with the players behind them and we're going to push ahead with the privatisation model, should I assume that that's still happening, or should I assume that these moves are basically a big pause button on all of that again and that press conference may as well have never happened?
0: Well, I think at this point in time, on the 29th of September, you can assume that that is still happening. I think there is hope amongst multiple states, and it's so easy to point the finger at Cricket New South Wales, but I know for a fact that they are not the only state that thinks this way. And so I think there is, you know, my understanding or feeling would be there is probably a majority of states that would like things to slow down and there be a little bit more balance and reset to an outcome that it feels like is well and truly in motion.
1: So if Cricket Victoria are clearly the ones that are trying to move this as quick as they can, like, what if they run ahead

0: now and sell their team?
1: That would require board approval, but I'm unsure as to which board, the old board or the new board. It depends on timing, et cetera, et cetera. So I think there's some unknowns that will unfold effectively.
0: From the outside, it looks like they're going to try and rush this through as quick as they can, that it's, you know, Cricket Victoria desperate to sell. Clearly, it feels like at least Cricket Victoria and Cricket Australia are lockstep on this, that they want to try and get the whole process underway. And if they feel like there's going to be moves made behind the scenes to try and halt that, maybe Mike Baird's parting gift to Australian cricket is going to be, hey, there you go, one of your teams is sold and the whole thing's on the road and it's left for the new board to pick up the pieces. I think that would be,
1: It's going to be a very busy few months for that new Cricket Australia board,
0: so
1: for sure.
0: When does Baird actually finish? End of October?
1: At the AGM, yeah.
0: Right. And there's nothing anyone can, like if, well, I mean, the, so does Boone come on as the new chair immediately, or does he not start until the end of October?
1: My understanding is at the AGM.
0: Interesting times. It's been reported, obviously, Teddy, that that the favoured way, that the nominee for New South Wales cricket, Cricket Our Toll, had that piece yesterday through Pete Lawler. Why do you want to join the Cricket Australia board?
1: First of all, it was reported yesterday. There is a process underway. There's two effective subcommittees, both a New South Wales nomination subcommittee and then a Cricket Australia board subcommittee, and those have not been approved as yet, and so I can't really comment on the process. I'm in the process. I would love to be on the board. I would absolutely be honoured. Why? There are a couple of reasons. I feel uniquely placed to help. I have been around cricket and professional cricket for over 20 years. I've worked now for almost close to a decade at, one of Australia, if not the world's premier investment companies that help deeply build great businesses and businesses that are relevant either in consumer or technology, real world experience to bring to an organization, where those skills would be valued. But most importantly, I care about cricket in Australia, and it's not cricket in New South Wales. I played probably more Shield games for Tasmania than I did for New South Wales. I care deeply about Tasmanian cricket. I have great friends that I made through cricket, be it, John Inverarity or Mike Hussey or Justin Langer. They care about Western Australian cricket. So I'm yet to see an issue where if the question is what's best for cricket in Australia, the answer is pretty clear and it usually correlates pretty strongly with what is then best for cricket in the States. And so, the when you put cricket first, I think the answers become both clear and easy to kind of see through what we have now, which is not a lot of consensus on some very big issues. So, I think people probably from the outside would say, oh, he's going to be there to agitate. And if I'm lucky enough to join the board, that's not the case. I think you know me well enough, and those who I've worked closely with know this. I love teams. I love working with people to create great outcomes as a team. That doesn't mean you always agree with people. That means that you have to be open to hearing people's views. It means that you need to be well prepared and come with data and a view. And if you're wrong, well, then you need to be proven wrong and vice versa. So I'm excited for the challenge to make, hopefully, if I get the opportunity, make a difference in a game that's been bloody good to me, that I care deeply about. And it's a missionary role. You got to love the sport and you have to want to make a difference.
0: The too long didn't read version of this is going to be, Ed Cowan's joining the board and he's there to stop privatisation. Is that what you're going to do?
1: That's not the intent at all. I think it's important to represent the view of the state that has elected you. And Creek New South Wales' view hasn't changed, which is, and this was put forward in June, private capital into the Big Bash is an amazing opportunity. If done correctly, if done with the right funding model, both for the states and for the players, and if done when all other options have been exhausted to ensure that the strength of the Big Bash and the strength of Australian cricket is maintained. So the position is not to stop privatisation. The position is to be thoughtful around what your options are. And if that is the only option, well, then you do it in the right way with the right people at the right time. And at that point in time, I think Creek New South Wales would be excited for the opportunity. But at this point in time, with the model that has been presented, there are so many unknowns that to the board of Creek New South Wales, at the moment, the risks outweigh the opportunity. And when that tips as a scale, well, then I think it's a very different outcome.
0: So what does it mean for your position with New South Wales then? So you'll be their rep. You'll obviously have to come off the New South Wales board.
1: Yeah, the current governance structure doesn't allow to sit on both boards. And just to be clear, we're still dealing in hypotheticals. There's a full process to run here. I don't know if there's an opportunity to sit on other subcommittee, you know, like for instance, on the cricket committee at Creek New South Wales. I don't know whether the governance structure allows for you to continue that or not, but we'll see.
0: So the game obviously has a guaranteed revenue stream at the moment through the broadcast deal, right? So that they do, we know where the money's obviously coming from during this period. But given the fact that there's going to be, you know, changeover on the board, there's a new chairman obviously coming in, you know, put your finger in the wind, you're expected obviously to join as the new New South Wales rep. There's another independent seat that has to be filled. And we're still sort of heading down this path, which is, you know, they're going to have 30 days to try and rush through a sale from here with one of these teams if they want to try and get them off the books to start the process. Otherwise, you would imagine once the new board comes together, it's almost, you know, back to factory settings and we start again, at least on that particular point.
1: Maybe. I don't know that to be true, but that is a reasonable view to have.
0: Yeah. What does it mean for Australian cricket then? That basically, that you could argue that if it pans out that way, and I know I'm dealing in hypotheticals here and it's probably easy for you to swat down, but that would mean what, we've just been treading water as a game for, you know, 9 months. Like, where does it leave us as a sport that we're about to head into another new summer? We've got these big overseas tours of South Africa and India coming up. And all this is playing out. Like, I know it's an important juncture for the game, so it's one that you want to get right and you only get the chance to sell it once. So I can understand the need to intervene here. But what is the cost of any business or any organisation when something like this is playing out in the background that you're not running day-to-day operations because there's so much happening behind the scenes?
1: Good question. You'd like to think that the cricket side of the house is on train tracks. And so, you know, there's so much planning goes into a summer that we're now, the start of October effectively. The summer could effectively run itself. There's a great cricket team, both at a men's and women's, that have a big international program. You've got a Big Bash that will go on, and in many ways it's easy once the cricket starts. From an executive point of view, this would have had to have been a distraction, no doubt. So, but you know, they've had a deal team, so to speak. I don't think it will impact the revenue line of Cricket Australia. They've got other people who are doing that, and when cricket's actually going on, then you know the events team put on wonderful events for the summer. So it's I think the BAU side of the house is pretty well accounted for.
0: Where does this board movement leave Todd Greenberg as the chief executive?
1: Yeah, I don't think it really impacts his position in the short term. Like any CEO, you you know, there's obviously a year to year.

0: year component, but it's a CEOs need time, and the trend line, will be determined effectively by some big issues right through, from Big Bash to MOU to financial performance. So he hasn't been in the seat that long to be able to really take a view. But different board members, I'm sure, will have different views, and different chairs will have different views. And so it's hard unless you're in that room to really answer that.
1: Have you spoken to him?
0: No, I haven't. Not recently.
1: You've spoken to Mike?
0: Only, to thank him, but not anything else.
1: The other thing Cricket Australia is about to do is they're about to report a record revenue surplus, attendance, viewership, and participation. This is all around the Big Bash, of course, where it feels like we've been told, at least from the outside, that finances are in a bad state, and that's why we need to sell the BBL teams. How do those two things marry up?
0: I mean, they marry up. There are two lines of thinking here. One is, the trajectory is up, and it was a great season, and it was. But the way that the cycle kind of works, the next 2 years aren't going to be great, and so that impacts your cash balance. And then this is where the conversation kind of diverges. You can either believe forecasting that suggests that cricket is in some financial difficulty in 2 years' time, or you can believe that you still have time to correct course in 2 years' time to ensure that that isn't the case. And much of the kind of Big Bash debate has revolved around which one of those two you believe, effectively.
1: I feel like the goalposts have shifted a little bit here as to what the actual primary reason is, whether it's, to safeguard the future of cricket, to make sure we get, a huge amount of money to save the game currently from the business model that we are currently operating in. And then probably the more prevailing view in more recent times is we need to join the sort of global ecosystem, and that they've all got a privatised league, so we must have privatised leagues. Otherwise, there's going to be like these huge tournaments like the Champions League come back, and somehow we're going to be excluded because our teams aren't actually part, privately owned or whatever. That sort of feels like now that's the number one selling point from those inside Jollymont. Is that the right understanding?
0: I think that is a fair understanding.
1: Yeah.
0: I think that's a fair summation.
1: So what
0: And
1: they feel like
0: the
1: we're
0: risk
1: going
0: of not doing anything is
1: to.
0: too great strategically to the game. Layer into that the overlay that there will be, a cash flow deficit in 2 years' time. So it just depends on, as I said, on what you choose to believe here. And there is time to change course around the financial profile. That is the belief of Cricket New South Wales, for sure.
1: Can you keep doing this podcast?
0: If I had the opportunity to join the board, I don't think I could. There would be a couple of reasons. One, I think there's a inherent conflict, and I've never liked people, having strong media positions and sitting on the governing body board. And secondly, I kind of alluded to it before. If you're inside the room, you're on the team. And if you're on the team, you're giving the team line. And it's very different when you're on the board of effectively a shareholder of that. But if you're actually inside the room and on the team, you got to be towing the team line. And so you could do the podcast, but you're not going to get anything interesting or insightful. And so that becomes a pretty banal podcast. And so if that was the case, that's the one give up that would make me sad, because we've done this, what, for 8 years, almost 9 years. We're great mates. We've become great mates through the podcast. The audience has been incredibly supportive. But I also don't think I would have had the opportunity to even be on the Cricket New South Wales board, or even be spoken about the Cricket Australia board, without the voice that you have been able to give me and

0: and the audience supporting that. So if that was the case, I'd be pretty sad. But I don't know. What's your view on
1: I'm in denial, so I'm not really ready
0: that?
1: to acknowledge that that's happening or that's a possibility because yeah, we've loved having you on our team. So yeah, that would be a tough one for us to take, I'm sure, and I'm sure everyone who's listening to this would feel the same way. But at the same time, I'm chuffed for you. Like this is, I know how much you love the game. I know the qualities that you have, obviously, and that you bring in the business world, and you're a deep thinker. And ultimately, like, and that's where we get ourselves in trouble every now and then, and we don't always, see things the same way than, the governing body or whatever. But it always comes from a place that we love cricket, and that's, and you love cricket as much as anyone. So, our loss will be their gain. Like that's, I can't think of anyone better that would help Australian cricket in this next phase that they're about to head into. So if it pans out that way, and I know there's still a little bit to play out, I'll be chuffed for you. So.
0: Thanks, Corb. I feel like I've been ducking and weaving for 35 minutes. I know the listeners don't know. They probably think that we prepare. I mean, you've done your job here. You've asked some hard questions. I have no insight into these questions in advance, and so I'm kind of thinking on the run as how best to answer them.
1: I need to get, just before I let you go completely with our blessing, I need to get some kind of guarantee that maybe if you just come down, come along intermittently and come check in and say good day to us, I think it'll make it easier. If you come at least once a quarter and say good day. We can pick your brain on what's going on in the cricket world. Cheers. It feels like it's going to be a big month ahead then. We've got about 30 days to the AGM, and there's a fair bit that's obviously going to play out in that time. I hope I've asked everything that people want to hear. Is there anything else you want to add to that? I imagine you're sick of talking about it.
0: Well, I haven't done any talking about it.
1: around it.
0: But yeah, I think you touched on it there. This podcast was a way that we always thought we could make a difference to make the sport better. And, in the journalistic terms, it's holding people to account. And ultimately why I joined the Cricket New South Wales board was to try and make a difference. And this feels like if it's to happen, a natural step that, you're in a unique position to actually make a difference and hoping that is possible.
1: And we're on the lookout for a really good number three. So we need a first drop if anyone knows someone coming in the most important position in the batting lineup. A little bit of the cricket on field for what's happening
0: Great.
1: At the moment. So
0: excellent. Let's talk some cricket. I've got this one.
1: AFL Grand Final board matters, and here we are, 30 minutes in or whatever, and we're onto some on field stuff. The ODI series. So Australia have already lost the series, best of three. So South Africa 2-0 wins in Durban and Joburg. And really, it's the mounting injury toll here. So Nathan Ellis has got a side strain, as does Billy Stanlake, by the way. Joel Davies did his hammy as a subfielder, so he's laid up. Josh Inglis has got a fractured right index finger, and Jack Edwards, who took a fifer in the second match, he's also been monitored for a hamstring strain. So it's a pretty heavy toll over there in South Africa at the moment. And the ODI team, by the way, I know we sort of measure these things very much in global tournaments or the World Cup cycle, isn't it? We're less worried about what happens in between, but there is a troubling form line now where they're a 50-50 team since last year's since the last World Cup, of course, as the current holders, and they've only had 9 out of 21 matches, or they've won 9 of their last 21 away from home. So a couple more defeats, and unfortunately for the Australians, the trend isn't going their way in the ODI format.
0: It's a tricky one because you don't want to be the best team in the world 2 years out from a World Cup, but you also don't want to be the fifth best team going into a World Cup.
1: Yeah.
0: Form matters, team cohesion matters. And so at some point, with the World Cup, it is now looming, I think is fair to say.
1: Yeah.
0: We need to put our best team on the park and understand what that lineup looks like and have them play together as a team. And I'm sure this is obviously Captain Obvious. The selectors would have been thinking, okay, what are we targeting in the lead up and what's that build up? How many games do we need as a team? Is it 5? We've got some very experienced

0: cricketers to come back in. You know, your Cummins, you know, Josh is obviously playing this series, but you know, the roles that each player plays, is it 5 games? Is it 10 games? Is it 1 game? How much of the tournament is part of that? And so that all would have been mapped out. But, you know, as the casual observer, you start getting a little itchy, probably 12 months out, I think. And we're inside that time to kind of, you start thinking, oh, South Africa are a good team. They're playing at home, but the World Cup's obviously on their soil and they're going to be hard to beat. So there are some good teams. And at the moment, you know, India, South Africa, England, definitely probably ahead of us in terms of form. But that can turn around pretty quickly as well. And we know that the big game players can win games. That's why they're big game players and they're not playing. So it's interesting to see how this plays out. All under the, you know, the shadow of what is an absolutely mental test schedule.
1: Yeah.
0: And so often it is about prioritisation. And do you prioritise the Border Gavaskar and the Ashes over a World Cup win?
1: I probably would.
0: I probably would too.
1: Yeah.
0: And so, yeah, it's easy for us at the moment as pundits to say, oh, this looks pretty grim, but when you actually have tough choices and trade-offs to make, you have to make them.
1: Mm-hmm.
0: And, you know, Pat Cummins isn't playing this ODI series because he's got a very big test series to come. So at what point does that flip on its head? So I'm not too worried because ultimately it will be determined by how they turn up and play in the World Cup.
1: Yeah.
0: It's more the trend line isn't exciting.
1: Mm. Do you reckon they know what their best 11 is?
0: Yes, you'd have to assume they do. Yeah. I don't know. It's more, and it's less about the bowl. I think the roles that the bowlers play. I think it probably comes back to who are your best batters and the role that they play in the team, and how can we ensure that they're working together as a team.
1: Do you reckon they'll try and convince Steve Smith to come back and play in the World Cup?
0: I knew that was the next question because you watch the last two games,
1: yep,
0: and you think, oh, geez, we could have just done with someone who can read the game through the middle overs and control the fixture a little bit and get them into a position that they could win the game. And it's easy to romanticise and you just instantly go, well, that's Steve Smith and he's not on the team and he's probably the greatest modern batsman we've produced and where is he? You know, conversely...
1: But it also feels like that's how they pick them though, don't they? Where it's like they've just got so much faith and I understand why you do. But immediately if you're like, right, what does our 11 look like? You immediately go, oh, the big three and Zampa and, you know, Haddon Marsh up the top and, you know, Inglis is the first choice keeper. And then who can we put around him? Well, geez, Steve Smith's the best batsman. Maybe we'll get him back. It sort of, which doesn't really help you in the World Cup after that or the one after that. Like at a certain point, these guys are going to have to get old, aren't they? Like Father Time's undefeated.
0: It's true. But, and then it's the best. What's the best role for Steve Smith? Is it actually opening the batting? You know, is he going to do the most damage when there's only two out in the first few overs? And Mitch Marsh can clear the fence at any time. You know, like, but then Mitch Marsh has been very good. He's the captain. You know, like, so it's a very hard decision.
1: It's also what's the alternative? Like, do you pick a specialist coach, for example, and he takes care of that program? And then say the coach comes in and goes, right, you either need to be all in or you're out and we need to see some of you in between. And what are you going to do? You're going to look Pat Cummins in the eye and say, oh, don't worry about it, mate. Like no one's – like if he rolls up in the World Cup and he's available, of course you're going to play. Like
0: – Yeah. Yeah, I think it's one of those situations where we're just going to have to ride the emotional roller coaster till after the World Cup. And if we don't win it, you kind of say, well, we made these trade-offs and it didn't work or we were prepared to not win the World Cup to win the Border Gavaskar and the Ashes. So it's not, I don't think you can deal with this issue in isolation. There's lots of different inputs into it and it's probably not fair to do as much.
1: If we're looking ahead, by the way, Australia Ray lost in Puducherry in their game against India A by 162 runs. They made 171 and 200 and didn't have a single player past 50. So wickets for the spin bowlers here. So Rocket Charlie.

0: He took four, and then Murphy took three and four, so took seven for the match, was the pick of the Australia A bowlers, but 162-run loss. Game two begins today, so they got the 2 4-day games, and the first one of them, unfortunately, without huge reward for our batsmen, which was what we're obviously looking for.
1: Yeah, well, again, the flip side to that is, were we looking for huge reward from our batsmen, or are we looking for the initiation to actually get what they got and have to work it out over the next couple of tours so that we can try and win a Border Gavaskar? Is this a education tour, or is it as something to be able to, it's obviously you'd love both. You'd love a young batsman to score a 100 and having cracked the code, but realistically, is that the outcome that we were expecting?
0: Fair point. In the One Day Cup, New South Wales ran down a big target to beat Queensland, so 6 for 359, ran down 358.
1: Forget that game. Let's just talk more broadly.
0: Yeah, runs are in. We got told the wickets were going to be flattened.
1: But it's not just the runs. It's how the runs are coming. So Karen Rolton is not a small oval, and there are balls flying onto roads and hills and groundsman sheds and grandstands, and it makes me think, there are some people missing from domestic cricket.
0: Yep.
1: But without any what I'd call nasty fasties circulating, someone that can actually put some fear into you as an opening batter, everything is in my favour. The wicket's in my favour. Yes, these guys are skilled, but there's nothing that actually says I'm in any physical harm here. And so the odds of walking out to bat and hitting a six are pretty strong in this day and age. I feel pretty disconnected from the modern 50-over game, because the way these guys are playing is remarkable. And it is raining sixes. And sure, I think it'd be different if Mitch Stark is running in at you. And so it's not that analogous either to Test cricket or One Day International cricket. But the style of play has caught me off guard. It's like we've had a massive step change.
0: Yeah. It's big numbers. Silk 142, Madison 126, Hugh Wybjerm 125, Matt Jilks in his new colours for South Australia 97, not Weatherald 92, Jack FM 88. So,
1: see some of the shots your boy Rooster was playing.
0: Yeah.
1: That's two games in a row, mate. This, are you calling it?
0: Is this the
1: season of the Rooster?
0: Too early.
1: It's never too.
0: I want to see
1: him. It's not a prediction if it's not a prediction.
0: I want to see him step out in the creams first, and we'll see how that goes. So October 7 is the first game for South Australia. They play Victoria at Junction Oval in his native Victoria. And then the following day, the other two games start. New South Wales play Taz and WA play Queensland, and the One Day Cup will pick up after that. But, that was the theme, wasn't it? Just runs. And as you said, some of the highlights were eye-popping.
1: Mental.
0: Well done to Warwickshire. They won the Divi 1 title. They beat Leicestershire, so that's Bo Webster's team. Sam Hain also plays there as well. For some of our Queensland cricket listeners, they'll know all about him. 31-year-old who was born in Hong Kong to British parents, but he's went to school and born and raised on the Gold Coast and ultimately plays over there as a local. So he was their leading run scorer in Warwickshire's title-winning year. They won five of their last six games, so came home with a wet sail, and Jake Weatherald's committed to them for next year. And in Divi 2, Durham won there, so well done to Ryan Campbell and his team. Undefeated campaign, clinched the trophy well before the final round. They're going up along with Kent, so Kent and Durham up to Divi 1. Hampshire and Leicestershire are the two that come down to Division 2.
1: Leicestershire after the wicket debacle. Did you say, I think Ryan Campbell's now left Durham, and now it's the day that they won the championship.
0: Where's he off to?
1: I don't know. It kind of read as though he'd... might have been sacked, but very odd for to sack a winning coach. Yeah.
0: Leave that one with me. Did you end up seeing the pictures of that pitch that we spoke about last week? Did you see any of the vision of that?
1: I did. Didn't look that bad.
0: Looked terrible. What are you talking about? I think I got a video sent to me with that. I had a whole grassy area that was discoloured compared to the rest of it. And
1: I think the score suggested it played okay.
0: Ryan Campbell steps down as Durham Director of Cricket following promotion.
1: There you go. Live news. I'm glad I'm across it.
0: No, no, that's what I'm going to miss. I need to find someone that's all across things like that happening in Divi 2 County cricket. Last one before we get out of here. I know we've got a whole lot of listener emails, which I'm unfortunately going to have to hold over to next week, so apologies on that front. But spin to win in South Africa. I saw Andrew McGlashan's article on Crick Info. So should we be getting ready for this? We've seen, obviously, the spinners be very effective for South Africa so far in the ODI series. And then Andrew's done a little bit of a deep dive in sort of some recent test matches. So Australia last played in Durban in 2018, where Maharaj took 9 wickets. Since then, there's been 3 test matches. Maharaj and Simon Harmer took all 10 between them in Bangladesh's second innings in 2022. And the last test there in 2024 bucked the trend a little bit. But are South Africa just trying to lull us into a false sense of security and then release Rabada and everything else on us? Like, what should we be?
1: The reverse Malachi, do you think?
0: It wouldn't shock me one bit. Like, it feels like there's a whole lot of there's groundswell around, you know, be prepared for the spinning wickets. I just think, hang on a minute. Like, their strength, surely, at the end of the day, is still their fast bowling battery.
1: Yeah, I mean, you'd assume so. We know different wickets have different soils and will behave differently. So you can't just throw a blanket over South Africa and say, oh, they're all going to be fast, bouncy and seam. We know that Durban turns and will prepare accordingly, but that's amusing. The old reverse Malachi would be quite amusing. Well, the good news is we have all bases covered. We've got the best fast bowlers.
0: Yep.
1: We've got one of the greatest off-spin bowlers of all time, and, you know, we've got a left-arm spinner and a decent part-time left-arm spinner that's probably going to play at some point as well. So, you know, it's not as though we're nude in that category.
0: You know the good thing is, Teddy?
1: What?
0: I'll be there next week. I'll check it out. So this is, you talk about all bases covered. That's what we got here on the ABC Cricket Podcast as well. So no Monday record next week because I will be on the Big Bird to Joburg and then on to Durban. So I cannot wait for this. You'll hear it all, of course, on ABC Sport. Sean Pollock's going to join us as part of our call team. So I can't wait to work with him. When I think of South African cricket, I think of Sean Pollock, and that was my childhood growing up watching him play and hold it down for the Proteas. Phil Jaggs, Jason Gillespie, Ben Cameron, Neil Manthorpe, all part of our call team, so can't wait to get over there for the first test in Durban starting Friday week. I'll be on the ground nice and early, and I'll keep my ear low to the ground, Teddy, and see what I can pick up in the lead-up to the first test.
1: Awesome. Can't wait.
0: How good. Let us know if you've got anything going on in between, Teddy, as we as I'm over there on the other side of the world. You'll be busy back here, I'm sure. I'll chat to you soon here on the ABC Cricket Podcast. We'll go through some email questions next week.
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0: 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Big hits.
1: Clubs it straight down the ground for six.
0: Big wickets.
1: He's bowled. That's it.
0: Big moments.
1: What about that? Unbelievable.
0: T20. One-day internationals. The test series between Australia and New Zealand.
1: Drives beautifully through extra cover for four.
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5: ABC News, good morning. I'm Simon Lauder. US President Donald Trump has released a document that his administration describes as an accord on AI, or what he calls superintelligence. Linda Gruen reports.
6: Mr. Trump has hosted the leaders of NVIDIA, OpenAI, Anthropic, XAI, and Google at the White House as pressure mounts on his administration to address the risks and rapid spread of artificial intelligence. The US president has described the fears as a hoax in the past and is against any government control. He did sign a new agreement with the tech bosses today, though. They've all agreed to develop robust internal controls for their AI systems, which means they're basically self-regulating the tech safety.
5: The head of the Australian Signals Directorate, which helps to oversee cybersecurity, says there are many lessons to be learned from the OpenAI data breach. OpenAI has apologised for the actions of one of its autonomous models, which gained unauthorised access to a Medicare data portal in June. ASD Director General Abigail Bradshaw says she's pleased the tech company is committed to measures to prevent

0: and future incidents.
1: Really important things like reporting early. There is an undertaking to provide preliminary findings rather than waiting until technical work is finalised, which can take time. There is an undertaking to actually pause the release of the next model to ensure that the guardrails are right.
0: The US government has announced fresh sanctions against 13 individuals and entities saying they helped Iran procure weapons and components. Treasury Secretary Scott Bessent says Washington will not tolerate any support to the regime and will continue to identify, expose and isolate Iran's enablers. Some of those slapped with sanctions are based in Russia, China, Hong Kong and Pakistan. The announcement comes a day after US President Donald Trump rejected a US media report that said he'd offered sanctions relief to Iran as part of a deal to end the seven-month-long war. The federal opposition leader Angus Taylor says the government can't blame yesterday's interest rate hike entirely on the war in the Middle East. The Reserve Bank of Australia governor said yesterday that while global crises have driven inflation, domestic pressures have also contributed. Mr. Taylor says government spending needs to be offset in the budget.
2: This has been homegrown inflation. We have the highest interest rates now of any developed country outside of Iceland. We are seeing very specific factors here for Australia. Now, if all of the spending that the government has committed to since they've been in government was offset, we would have a $22 billion surplus right now.
0: Pro-democracy activists have expressed anger after an Australian citizen was arrested by Vietnamese authorities on terrorism charges. It's alleged Australian man Hip Tran, who's a member of the pro-democracy group Viet Tan, was trying to illegally enter Vietnam from Cambodia to carry out terrorist activities. The Australian government's making urgent inquiries with authorities in Vietnam and says it's providing consular support to Mr. Tran's family. His friend Phong Nguyen says the charges are completely fabricated.
3: And the Vietnamese authority has a habit of charging any human rights defenders or anyone who are critical to the government of terrorism charge. And this is a common pattern that we have seen.
0: The ACT government is preparing to launch a program which will replace some services provided by the National Disability Insurance Scheme. Declan Gooch reports.
4: Thriving Kids is an attempt by the federal government to rein in spending on the National Disability Insurance Scheme. It gives states and territories responsibility for supporting children under nine with developmental delays or autism and low to moderate needs who would previously have been eligible for the NDIS. Its staged rollout begins tomorrow. The ACT government says the first phase includes new allied health therapy and functional assessments, referral and navigation services, and community awareness programs. It's also opening a hotline for families with questions or concerns about their child's development.
0: In sports news, Newcastle Knights hooker Phoenix Crossland has been suspended for four games by the NRL judiciary for the tackle that left Penrith's Nathan Cleary with a broken leg. Miles Holbrook-Walk reports.
5: Phoenix Crossland pleaded guilty to the dangerous contact charge on Tuesday before fronting the judiciary last night. He'll now miss four games, including this Sunday's grand final. The ban will also rule him out of New Zealand's three World Cup pool matches if he's picked for the side. Crossland was deeply apologetic at the judiciary for the incident and revealed the past few days had been the worst of his life, while his focus now shifts to helping the squad who will take the field against the Roosters this weekend.
0: ABC News.
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9: Yes, kia ora to the red, white and blue across Sydney and Newcastle and also Wakefield Trinity. Welcome everyone to Nijan Footy, the best place for Pacifica footy news and stories in the rugby league and rugby union worlds. My name is Tinira Arona and alongside me this week is the queen of ABC Pacific, Tiana Penadani Gray. Tiana, thank you for filling in again when our mate is on his working holiday.
10: Working holiday. Malo lele, everyone. Thanks, T, for the lovely introduction. I know, it's good to be here. I think I'm getting quite comfortable in Sam's seat, so yeah, when he gets back, you might have to fight me for it.
9: I reckon we just leave Sam and Tonga and then you just stay here and we just run knees
10: on the ground, journo on the ground in country.
9: We'll just send them to all the other islands. But how was your weekend?
10: Yeah, good, thank you. Busy weekend. Obviously, it's the pointy end of the season with NRL, NRLW. So I was lucky enough to work the Saturday prelim game that we'll break down a little later between the Roosters and the Raiders. And then on Sunday, I was with my family at the Penthani house. It was my grandpa's 79th birthday this week. So
9: 79?
10: 79, the old boy. So it was nice to see Gramps. Haven't seen him in a while. And shout out to the family. They put on a big feed for me and the siblings and my hubby as well. So that was really nice, wholesome.
9: How good. And this is the time where I asked you before the show.
10: Oh, that's right. This is my cue. What did you do this weekend, T? How was your weekend?
9: Oh, well, it's funny you asked me that. So at the start of the year, I actually had this list of goals and things to do. And I ran my first ever marathon yesterday.
10: Hello.
9: Yes.
10: Congratulations.
9: 42.2 Ks.
10: How did you feel? How was that?
9: It was tough. It was, I was in, so they say like the race doesn't start until the last 10Ks.
10: Really?
9: And I actually felt okay come the last 10, so I opened up, and then I just got this mad cramp in my groin, and I had to stop. And I was like, oh, no, I'm not going to finish the race. And I was 2Ks away, and I was like, just get to the end, come on. So I'm, like, doing back stretches and mode stretches.
10: Just worst hobbling part was, your way.
9: And I end up getting there, but worst part, 2Ks before, I was running with someone, and he was cramping. I was like, oh, here you go, bro, I've got one more gel for you.
10: Oh, no.
9: And he's like, you sure? I go, yeah, you can take it. And then when I started cramp, I was like, I shouldn't have gave that. Anyways, so I go through the finish line. It was 42Ks, and then my brother and my wife and all our friends from the gym was there, and they're just like, check your watch. And I was like, yeah, what, 42Ks? And I, no, 42.2, run the extra 200. So I'm like, I've already got my medal. We've already finished. And I've just like started running around the sideline and
10: you
9: finished
10: had to go
9: to
10: do top
9: 200
10: ups.
9: Meters just to get on my Garmin, on my Strava watch.
10: That's 42. Crazy. So nice. So impressive.
9: Yep, we do have a show to get through today, Tiana. So
10: sorry.
9: Today we'll be doing the NRL preliminary finals reviews. Man, two huge games in the NRL. The Roosters beating the Dolphins, and then the Newcastle Knights beating the Panthers. Lock-in smoke, our tipping competition. You got 2 from 2 last week, so I was pretty dirty because I got 0-2. So I didn't win one. And speaking of that, NRL, we'll cover NRLW games, the preliminaries. You mentioned you're at one of the games, but we've also got Kiana Takarangi, the Cook Island international captain, joining us to do a quick review on them games. Mm-hmm. And then, actually, we've got a very special guest today. Yourself. So we've realised that.
10: Scraping the bottom of the barrel now.
9: No, we actually haven't had an interview of yours here on Legion Footy. We've had so many NRL, NRLW players. We've had players and staff members, but we haven't had you. So I'm keen to hear your story around what impact sport had, but also your journey into the media space. So stay tuned because, yeah, it's a very good interview to look forward to with Tiana Penthani Gray.
11: Hi, guys. My name is Esa Hangana, and I'm listening to Legion Footy.
9: NRL. Tiana, did you watch the games?
10: I did. I watched all 4 games. It was probably one of the most exciting weeks of footy for me, I think, personally. Kicking it off with the game on Friday night.
9: Yeah.
10: The Roosters Dolphins. Oh, my gosh. They look red hot, don't they?
9: Yes, the Roosters. They look in form, physical, and that first 10 minutes, I was like, the Roosters are on.
10: Yeah.
9: Like the way that they were just running with intent, but also both on both sides of the ball with attack and defense, I thought they were winning that arm wrestle in that early part of the match, which really set them up nicely. What were your thoughts on the Roosters and how they performed?
10: I agree. I think when we spoke about it, you unpacked it really well last week around how they coach a defensive system, defensive-based mindset. I think that was really evident in that opening 15 minutes. They were winning the field position, and it was just through relentless line speed and winning the collision, winning the ground. Those opening sets the Dolphins had, they just weren't able to get out of their own half.

0: I actually thought Isaiah Katoa, when he did go down, it was like one of those whiplashes head knocks because he got up and he started limping. But then as you seen the trainer come out and he strapped his foot, and I was like, oh no, it's his foot. And he just, you just see that he couldn't really get around. And even that first kick that he'd done after getting injured, this was his very first touch of the ball. And then he sort of shanks it or just like pop guns it into the air, doesn't get the distance that he wants. And I was like, oh no, they've taken out one of their main guys. And then after winning that first 10 minutes, the Dolphins actually had the first crack at the Roosters try line. And I mentioned, actually, to tell you another funny story. So when we'd done the Friday review, I had like 3 points. And after the first 20 minutes, all 3 points of mine come to life. And I was like,
1: Super
0: I'm a
1: coach.
0: genius. I'm a genius. So the
1: Tell, talk us through your 3 points and send it out.
0: First one, I said Marky Mark would have his moment, and he had a few moments, which I'll get to all of them at the back end. But the very first one was, so the Dolphins, when they last played the Roosters, they attacked that right edge of Marky and Rob Toya's side, and they had the first opportunity to attack their try line. They go down their left, and then Mark puts himself in this position where it's in the passing lane. So Rob Toya is able to check, release, but then Mark, as a winger, he doesn't jam. Puts himself in between I think it was a half or the fullback, whoever passed the intercept, puts himself in line of the winger. So that forces either that pass to either go over the top, or he just picks it off, runs 95 meters, and scores the first try for the Roosters.
2: Back to left and centre field, the Dolphins. Through the hammer to Katoa, to Nikawima, cuts out to, oh, to Farnworth, but it's intercepted by Nawangane Tuaase. Watch this football athlete fly. He's got 85 to run, and Mark Nawangane Tuaase scores the opening try of the preliminary final, picking the pocket off the Dolphins at the other end.
0: And then inside that next 10 minutes, they had another two tries. So first one, Victor Radley off the nine. He just runs a, so it's a few quick play of the balls. He just runs this line inside Max Plass' shoulder. Now, Max Plass playing at four man, so he's playing at the back row. And I mentioned that traditionally he's a hooker and a lock. And he ended up moving back into the middle not too long after this. But being in that position, he checks, releases just that little bit, and then Victor Radley blows that inside shoulder to score the second try for the Roosters. And then Daniel Tupou, the man in the air, AJ, the air. What I say, Ed Jordan, but he goes over to Jermaine Sucker, scores the third try for the Roosters. So after that moment, I was like, all right, done. I've done my job for Phoenician footy. It's over. Roosters are winning.
1: You are the ultimate expert. No, I completely agree. They were just absolutely humming as a team, the Roosters, and so impressive to watch. And so many of the, the Pacific stars on show, which is what we love to see and recognise here on Phoenician footy as well.
0: Yeah, I loved Celeste Fochetti down that left back row.
1: He's a beast, man. He was unreal. He's exciting to watch.
0: And just playing with intent, fearless. There's going to be a huge matchup next week with Celeste, Siwa Wong versus Jermaine McEwen and Francis Manulelewa. Like the four young Nijan back rowers just going
1: it's
0: after
1: like
0: energy.
1: Next gen, eh?
0: There was a couple moments as well. The bunker. There was a couple bunker calls in this one where Jermaine Isakwa scores a try for the Dolphins. Did you think that one was a try?
1: I wanted it to be a try because I wanted it to
0: stay
1: close and be a really tight match. And I thought, I always think those Superman efforts with the one hand put down, the whole body's outside the touchline, but your fingertips adjusting where you get the ball down. I think that they're just incredible. And in real time, it looks like a try, right? So if we got rid of like the bunker and the replay, then give it. But when you slow it down and look at it, it was absolutely on the paint. Like it wasn't a try. And I just think that so moments like that in prelim finals footy, can you imagine if the shoe was on the other foot and the score lines were the other way?
0: Yeah.
1: And they award that a try. It's just like, it just doesn't look good for the game, Hank.
0: Yeah, and I know there was a call about the shape of the ball and it landed.
1: The curvature.
0: So it would have went inside and got green, a blade of green grass before the white. But when you slow it right down on the bunker, like that's what the bunker's there for. And it clearly goes on the line. But yeah, I loved, I think Jermaine Isakwa, when he scores, he gets up and he celebrates like he scored.
1: Yeah.
0: And the ref obviously sees that. So there's a big difference between a player knowing that he scored and then knowing that he didn't score.
1: Yeah.
0: And there was a huge moment yesterday.

0: in the Panthers game, which we'll get to. But Jermaine McEwen saves the try. The Panthers player was like an inch away from scoring the try, but it was Casey McLean.
1: And he gets off,
0: but he didn't get up celebrating. He sort of just gets up and starts walking back like he's going to play the ball. Whereas if he got up and started celebrating, maybe the ref says, all right, that's a try, and then it's the bunker's job to find enough evidence for it not to be a try.
1: That's a great point you make. Because there were millimetres in that one as well, the Casey McLean one. For him to not feel confident, you're absolutely right. You've got to have grade 3 carry-on if you're anywhere near scoring a try.
0: I'm going to go try bunker, your job.
1: Fake it till you make it is what we say.
0: But I mentioned Mark Nawanganitawase. He was my man of the match in this game. He got the intercept try. He throws the ball in for Rob Toyer to score that try off that team try that they had. And Victor Radley throws that long ball, bounce pass, goes to Mark. He scores that try off that long team try. And then he also ran the most metres ever recorded in a finals match with 329 metres. Wendell Saylor was the last person he held the record with 300 metres. So, man, he's going to be a huge loss to the game of rugby league. Trent Robertson mentioned in his post-match interview, spoke about Mark Nawanganitawase and said, not very often do you see a player have the skills of both defence and attack. So very good at his defensive reads, but also his attacks. And usually with outside backs, you're either a really good defender and it kind of compensates for your attack or the vice versa. Mm. But he is
1: the full package.
0: And yeah, says that he's just a joy to watch. And then James Tedesco says, Mark always says, I just love doing the hard work. And then all the freakish stuff comes off the back of that hard work.
1: Yeah. Well, so that's a lesson. If you're listening at home, kids, and you want to be the next Marky Mark or the next James Tedesco, that's a really valuable lesson, isn't it?
0: Yeah.
1: Get the hard work done. The hardest worker in the room always wins.
0: So the Roosters get the job done. They go to the grand final, the first ticket. And then the second one was last night's thriller. The Panthers versus the Knights. The Knights getting the job done, 22 points to 14. And I want to start with the fans. There was over 57,000 fans in Sydney, but more so them Newcastle fans that made the trek down from Newcastle. I heard that the train line went down and then the highway was jacked up, so it took 4 hours to get from Newcastle to Sydney. Usually that ride is like 2 hours. And our good friend Seth Apollo, he was like, man, it took us 4 hours just to get to the game. But he took his daughters and he said the joy that they got from the way that the Knights played and won the game was well worth the ride. So huge shout out to all the fans. Did you see the former Knights players that were watching the game, how emotional a lot of them were after that victory?
1: Yeah, like the Johns brothers.
0: Yeah, Andrew Johns, Matty Johns, and they were like in tears.
1: Yeah,
0: I seen a post of Kirk Gidley and Chris Helston, and they were both in tears in the stands. I know Sione Mataltia, last week he was in tears, and now he'll be in tears, them going in the grand final. So you know how much it means to the people of Newcastle, but also those players who have represented the Newcastle jersey. So super stoked for them. Let's unpack this game. First one I noticed, Nathan Cleary. So he had an injured foot.
1: Yep.
0: A broken foot,
1: that we found out after the game.
0: Yeah, so it was the other foot that he didn't injure during the game. So Nathan Cleary, he copped a hip drop and then it ended up being a compound fracture and he had to get rushed to hospital. But you know, what were your thoughts on that?
1: It was obviously devastating. You never want to see any kind of athlete go through something as traumatic as that. And just to know that there was pre-game, a lot of the conversation was around Nathan Cleary starting on the bench in the first place. And they were pretty busted, the Penrith Panthers, at this time of the year. And we're not really used to seeing them in that kind of way. Even their co-captain, Isaiah Yeo, he was playing with a fully torn pec muscle as well. Mm-hmm. Like, these guys are gladiators going out there, just holding together by sticky tape. Dylan Edwards had a knee injury in the first half as well.
0: Blaise Talangi
1: goes down 10 minutes after Nathan Cleary gets medicabbed off.
0: Yeah.
1: It was just, traumatic seeing something like that happen to one of the biggest stars in the game being Nathan Cleary. And obviously, I really feel for Phoenix Crossland.
0: Yeah,
1: because
0: time.
1: There was no malice. And this is Phoenix Crossland was the hooker that committed to the hip drop tackle against Nathan Cleary. there was no malice in the tackle. And this is just something that's we've really seen come to light in recent years with the way the speed of the game has increased.
0: Yeah.
1: And you would know as a player as well, T, when you get beaten by someone on your inside shoulder and your body is in a position to make a tackle, but you're in a bit of a compromised position, this is where the hip drop tackle comes from. And it's tackle tech, but it's also speed of the game, speed of players and getting beaten on your inside shoulder, but also being around the tackle. And it's when there's no malice in the tackle, but then to give someone an injury like that, you can only imagine it would have been hell for him too.
0: Yeah, there'll always be views on the call that the ref had to make, whether it was 10 in the bin or a send-off. And my question is, like, if Nathan doesn't get injured, is that a send-off? Most likely not.
1: No.
0: But, like, do we start judging all hip drops?
1: Do we start penalising the injury or the actual tackle?
0: Or the actual tackle. So there's obviously got to be some work done on the ruling, how do we judge a hip drop, and then is it consistent throughout the game? I wasn't too fussed about the sin bin, given that Nathan Cleary had to get rushed straight to hospital.
1: Yeah.
0: But again, it has to be consistent throughout the whole season. But it was a huge moment in the game. I thought the Knights at the start of the game, they come out with intent. They did end up scoring the first try through their left side back rower, Francis Manuleleua. But again, that was like that left side. So when they set that try up, this was before Nathan's injury. When they set it up, they set up on the right side. And I go, here it comes, the same shift that they'd done against the Warriors. So they move the ball, get it all the way back out, give Bradman Best a one-on-one opportunity. Yep. He makes the break, passes it back in for Francis to score. And that was inside their own half. I said, oh, the Knights are here to play. Blaise Talangi then responds for the Panthers. Then we have the Nathan Cleary moment. And then the Newcastle Knights are down to 12 men for 45 minutes of the game. The way that they just turned up for one another, the grit and just that defence in the middle to be able to hold on. They're playing the Penrith Panthers, who have been the best team over the last 5 years. They got the wooden spoon last year. They're down to 12 men. They have to play a whole half with one less man on the field. And they were behind at the half-time mark.
1: In a prelim final.
0: In a prelim final to get into a grand final. Like, that just shows the character, the work that they've done throughout the preseason. The coach, Justin Holbrook, the work that he would have had, what he would have done throughout the whole club, not just the players, but the club. Full credit to Newcastle Knights.
1: Yeah, and I also want to highlight Kalyn Ponga as well. I think this is the best we've ever seen him in his career in terms of not only his form and his ability to create one-on-one opportunities and how elusive he can be and hard to get on the ground, because he can run into the line, but then he'll bounce his way out of a tackle and create space somewhere else, and that's really difficult.
0: Yeah.
1: But it's his leadership, and you can see the magnitude of the way his leadership has impacted all of the players around him. And you hear the stories around how he will take the time to individually try and get the best out of his players. You see it in the pregame, like when he's in the sheds going around giving messages to players individually. Mm. That's a leader. And you can see the way that he was able to manage out the game when he picks and chooses his captain's challenges. He's obviously got really high footy IQ. I think, it's a lot of credit goes to him as well in the way he's been able to bring this team together this year.
0: There was a huge moment where he puts himself in a defender, Moses Leota.
1: My gosh. This was the tackle of the game.
0: It was like he put one of the best props in the game on his back, and it wasn't like a two-man tackle.
1: It was one on one,
0: left shoulder and just steps in and then puts him on his back, lifts Moses Leota and puts him on his back.
1: And not long prior to that, there was a kickoff, right? It might have been straight after halftime. Moses Leota runs off the back fence and it takes four men to get him on the ground. He just charges in, left shoulder up, and for him to get a one-on-one, I remember sitting there watching it and you could hear the commentators as well going, was that Kalyn?
0: Yeah.
1: Was that Kalyn Ponga? I know, that was freaky. That was, I reckon that was a big moment play in the game as well.
0: And then only a play or two later, they dropped the ball. Penrith Panthers dropped the ball. And then as Newcastle teammates, Kalen Ponga teammates would do. They went straight to Kalen, screamed in his face, and he's like, no, next job. So he's not even worried about that.
1: Pack the scrum.
0: Pack it, next play, move on.
1: Yeah.
0: And that just shows his leadership character. Like, he's just put on one of the biggest hits in the season, probably of his career.
1: Yeah.
0: And then he's like, don't worry about that. We need to win this game.
1: We're not done.
0: Move on.
1: Yeah, I know.
0: I want to give a quick shout out to also Jermaine McEwen, the young back rowers, Francis Manuleleua. Just the way that they played, again, Jermaine McEwen, so Moses Leota, there was a moment at the start of the game where they challenged each other. Moses goes and grabs him, and then Jermaine didn't take a step back. He just went forward at it. And I was like, okay, these boys have zero respect for who they're playing, and I love it because he's went after Moses. Last week, he went after Fish.
1: Yeah.
0: And I bet you've, Moses would have seen that. Go, don't you do that to my boy. He's like, I'm coming after you. And I think it was like Latrell Mitchell when they played South Sydney, and Jermaine McEwen was like, so he's gone after all three of them back to back to back. And I'm like, all right, respect, young fella. You got my respect.
1: Yeah.
0: So this week we have the Newcastle Knights taking on the Sydney Roosters in the NRL Grand Final. Join us on Knees and Footy Fridays, and we will do our preview, and I'll most likely get another few things right. We'll see about that one, but you can hear that game on ABC Radio Australia. It's time for us to shift over to NRLW.
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0: Yes, if you're just joining us, you are listening to Knees and Footy from Mondays with Tinido Aldana and Tiana Benatani-Gray. T, talk us through it. Raiders versus the Roosters. Roosters get the job done, but it was a close one.
1: It was a really close one. And look, the Roosters have gone undefeated all season. They have won 29 of their past 30 games, which has never been done in the history of the NRLW. The only game that they won in the they lost in the last two seasons was the grand final. They went through undefeated throughout the regular season last year as well. So going into this one, on the other end of that, the Canberra Raiders this is their maiden prelim final. They've never, as a club since 2023, the inception of the team, have never made finals.
0: Really?
1: They've never made finals. So they finished 11th on the ladder last year with the 12 teams, and then they finished 7th the year before. So they've always been outside of the top six. And this year, I think they've done an incredible job in terms of recruitment in key areas, and those recruits absolutely proved their worth in this prelim final. But in the first half, they were going toe-to-toe, the both of them. And the Roosters, they ended up going into halftime 10-4. Mm-hmm. The Roosters had 94% completion. And if you know the Roosters and you've watched them play, they are a team that compound points really quickly and score, have a high score in games.
0: Yeah, once they score one, they get a few on the back of it.
1: But watching the week before, the Raiders versus the Tigers, the Raiders won 6-0, and it was off the back of defense.
0: Okay.
1: And that's how their whole season's been, has been just relentless defense and a really fit middle pack. And I think that was going to be the biggest challenge going into this game, was the way that their middles were able to go toe-to-toe with the Gillaroos and Kiwi Ferns middles that the Roosters have, right? They've got 10 internationals across their starting 17. Which is crazy in terms of their representative experience. But in that first half, 94% completion from the Roosters, 74% territory. So they had all the territory.
0: Attacking the Raiders try line, had all the ball,
1: and the Raiders were just able to continue to turn them away. There were errors that started to creep into the game of the Roosters, but then about 4 minutes before halftime, Crystal Blackwell, who was one of their new recruits for the Raiders, she's a local Goulburn girl. She's played all of her seasons at the Cowboys. Came across to go from fullback to play in the number six jersey. She slices through the defensive line of the Roosters, scores their first 4 points. And I think that was the bit of confidence that they needed to go into halftime. But I've got to say, going into the second half, the momentum changer for me was Jess Sergis. She came up with a couple of really clutch plays. She is the queen of steals, one-on-one steals in the game of rugby league.
0: Is she known for that?
1: She's known for it. She's an absolute thief in the night. So she gets you one-on-one. Because she's really strong, Jess. She's so athletic. She's absolutely had her best season of her career, which is crazy to think, you know, years ago she won the Dalian medal. Yeah. I think it was in 2019.
0: At the Dragons.
1: But I think she's in career best form. And for her, she came up with some steals. She also, there was an opportunity where the Roosters kicked at the end of their set. And I think this was probably the momentum changer of the game. The Raiders looked like there was a bit of miscommunication with their left winger and their fullback, and they let the ball bounce. And one thing about playing a team like the Roosters is you don't let the ball bounce,
0: yep,
1: because you've got experienced edges. You've got Isabel Kelly on one side, you've got Jess Sergis, who's an absolute competitor, on the other side, and that was her edge. As soon as they let the ball bounce, you see Jess fly out of the kick chase line, pinches the ball, runs away to score. So there was just key moments in that game that I think the Roosters, when you look at their experience across the board, 108 games in finals between the Roosters players, 1 to 17, 35 games of finals experience.
0: Wow.
1: Raiders players, 1 to 17. So when you look at the experience of the Roosters, it was those big players that came up clutch with you know, sealing the deal in a really tight, gritty win. When you look at it from an analytical point of view, I think, and the men's game is different to the women's game in terms of how long the men's game's been around. They are full time. They have been for a really long time. Whereas for us in the women's game, we're still inside the first 10 years of the NRLW. We're still expanding as a game as well. So I look at the experience and think that is absolutely the most valuable thing. And also being in a team this year with the Sharks, where we didn't have a lot of big game experience.
0: Yeah.
1: We had a lot of young players, and you can't fault effort, and you can look at effort and talent, and those are two things. But when you've got players that know how to deliver in high pressure moments, that know what their processes are when they are under pressure, and when they know it's a do or die game, and how you keep yourself in the game and get yourself back in a game if something goes wrong. It's all of those little things that you don't get unless you have experience either in finals, at an international level, at a state of origin level. All of those things come into play, I think, particularly in the women's game.
0: Yeah, I noticed that yesterday when Nathan Cleary come off and Panthers were trying to find ways to score points or to even manage some of those moments in the second half. Like, they were playing 12 men. Sorry for going back to NRL, but more so the losing someone like Nathan. And the moment was when Tom Jenkins, they'd done a trick play and Tom Jenkins does a kick over. I'm like, why would they do something like that when they're one person, like they've got a one-man advantage? Having experience like Nathan Cleary or like those players that have that
1: big game experience
0: will make those decisions easier.
1: Absolutely.
0: So, nice. So the Roosters will go through to the NRL Grand Final, and I want to save some room for Kiana Takarangi. So we'll touch base with her and speak about the Broncos versus the Titans, and then we will then do our interview with yourself. So great work, T, on the Roosters vs Raiders. But now we're going over to Kiana Takarangi.
3: Hi, my name is Shakira Baker-Pudo, and I'm here listening to Nijan Footy.
0: Yes, joining us today is Kiana Takarangi, the Cook Island international captain. Let's go straight into NRLW. We've already touched on the Roosters vs Raiders with Tiana, but give us your one thought that that caught your eye in this game.
3: My one thought, I was happy that it was close. I was scared it could have potentially been a bit of a blowout score, but I'm really glad that the Raiders were competitive at least. I thought that they probably missed a few opportunities, particularly in that first half. They had lots of footy, but a few too many errors, which I think just cost them in the end. But it was a good game of footy, and I'm excited particularly to see Corbin Baxter and Millie Elliott get one more game for their final year and the NRLW. So, looking forward to next week's game for sure.
1: Yeah, totally agree, Key. It's it's aiming up to be a bit of a fairy tale finish for Millie and Corbs, who have done so much for the women's game. So great to see them succeed and progress to the last game of the year. What did you make of the Southeast Queensland Derby? So it was the game on Sunday against the Brisbane Broncos and the Gold Coast Titans. Going into this game, we know that the Gold Coast Titans had the week off because they finished second on the ladder. But the Broncos actually went into this game as the favourites. So we always knew it was going to be a really tight contest. How do you sum it up?
3: Yeah, it's a bit of a strange one, isn't it, when the top two teams get the 2 weeks off pretty much and then come into a do or die match. So a lot of pressure, I guess, for the Titans to perform, and the Broncos have come into the last few weeks playing some really good footy, probably the best footy that we've seen from them in a long time. So I was hoping the Titans could, pull off a victory there just to kind of change it up and make it a little bit exciting for the grand final. But I thought it was always going to be a big challenge, particularly with the likes of Tamika Upton, Jessie Southwell, Ali Brigginshaw. They're playing such good footy, and you know, we saw it straight away. The Broncos came out firing, Tamika Upton crossing the line in the first, I think it was within the first 10 minutes. So a really strong start for the Broncos. And although the Titans did kind of come back in that second half and they fought hard to get back in the game, it was just a little bit too late. The Broncos had too good of a start. So yeah, tough one for the Titans. Again, coming off that break and then, you know, getting kicked out straight away.
1: Do you think, Key, that having the week off,

0: for the Titans came at a disadvantage, because when I was previewing the Roosters Raiders game, my personal thoughts were the only team that would really benefit from a week off is a team like the Roosters, who have had the experience for years now of having that week off, finishing in the top two consecutively for the last few years. So I know in 2024, when they initially had that week off against us as the Sharks, like speaking to some of their players, it felt like they didn't really know how to, not they didn't know how to handle that week off, but they were, it was a different kind of feeling, because you love to ride the momentum, right? So do you think that became it as a disadvantage for the Titans leading into this one?
1: Yeah, potentially. And our game's very different to the men's. You know, we don't play as long as they do, so it is a little bit tricky. And I know the Titans team is very young as well. I think the average is 20, so they haven't played a lot of footy. So, you know, you could say it comes as an advantage because they get a little bit of extra time off, but in terms of like playing experience and keeping momentum, maybe it wasn't as good for them.
2: Who was your standout player in this game?
1: Oh, I'll say Tamika Upton. I feel like her name's just on repeat every time I speak about the Broncos. She's a freak, and she'll be the key for them, you know, winning next weekend.
2: What's her background? What's her background sport-wise? Is it always been rugby league? A touch player.
0: She's a touchy. Yeah.
2: You can see the that agility, that the footwork, and just how she, once she finds space, takes off.
0: Yeah, it's also her footy IQ, the ability to read and manipulate numbers. She plays her game like a year ahead of everyone else, and she does the work behind the scenes. Kiana, you've been her teammate before. You'd be able to speak on that as well. But she's just, her footy IQ is next level.
1: Yeah, very impressive. Probably the most impressive player that I play beside in terms of her game awareness. And as you said, her footy IQ, she's miles ahead.
2: That makes sense when you're a touch player and you're trying to play numbers and you create that overlap, and she being the key player with the ability that she has, which is why she's one of the best in the game, if not the best. But grand final this weekend, the Roosters take on the Broncos, the rematch from last year's NRLW grand final. Who do you think is going to win this one and why?
1: Oh, I think both teams have plenty to play for. I know that the Bronx are going to be fighting really hard to send off Ali Brigginshaw with a win. But the Roosters are the same. I think, you know, they've got Million and Corbs who are finishing up. I think across the park, the Roosters are a better team. I think they should be able to get it done. But, you know, you look at the Broncos and they've got Tamika Upton, who we've just spoken about. You know, she probably is the best in the game, I think. And I think if she could have a really good game, she's going to give the Broncos the best shot at winning. But I think the Roosters across the whole field are a better team. And I think they're a little bit off in their game on the weekend. They'll be looking to kind of tidy up a little bit. They had a few errors, probably blew a few tries. But I think if they can get back to playing their best footy, which we've seen throughout the year, I think they'll be too strong for the Broncos.
2: Mm. What do you think, Tiana? Who's winning?
0: Yeah, I agree with Kiana. I think if the Roosters take their learnings from last week into this week, they'll win, no doubt. And they lost a heartbreaking grand final last year against the Broncos by like 2 points or 4 points. And that fuels the fire in the belly. I know that there's just kind of this chip on the shoulder from the Roosters this year around that loss in the grand final. But like Kiana said, the Broncos are in red hot form at the moment as well, and both teams have a lot to play for, wanting to send off, you know, their girls who are retiring as well. So it's going to make for a juicy Sunday grand final day, that's for sure.
2: And I didn't prepare you both for this one, but it just came to my mind, the Prime Minister's 13, China Pallotta, being named in the PM's 13.
0: Yeah.
2: Any other names that caught your eye?
0: Yeah, there's a handful of our girls that are at the Sharks that have been named in there. I think it's such a great development pathway now for those girls to go and represent Australia and get to visit Papua New Guinea and experience everything that's about too.
2: Too easy. Kiana, thank you very much for joining us on Knees and Footy Mondays, and we will catch you very shortly.
0: Thanks, Key.
1: Thank you, guys. Have a good week.
3: Tala Falava, it's Miracle Failangi here, and I'm listening to Knees and Footy.
2: Miracle Failangi, and that was Kiana Takarangi, the captain of the Cook Islands Women's International Rugby League team, joining us and going through NRLW. But it's time to interview our good friend here, the Queen of ABC Pacific, Tiana Benatani Gray. She's played for Three NRLW teams, the St. George Illawarra Dragons, the Parramatta Eels, and the Cronulla Sharks, also represent the New South Wales Blues, Australia, and one game for Tonga, and then also Australia Nines. Was that rugby league or union?
0: That was rugby league.
2: Rugby league.
0: Yeah, I played for sevens as well. That's different code.
2: Yeah, they didn't have it on your Wikipedia.
0: On my Wikipedia.
2: On your Wikipedia. But I know that your story has, it's out there on social media and a lot of people have heard about your upbringing and your journey. But I thought it would be a cool opportunity to ask you about around your media work that you do. And one thing that I've loved seeing is you do your thing for on TV, and it's when I first seen you on TV, I was like, oh man, it's so refreshing to be able to see another Pacific Islander woman be able to speak strongly about her game, but also pronounce the players' names correctly, and just being in that space with confidence and inspiring even myself and Sammy to get involved. But before we get started,
0: yes,
2: I found this clip. So there's a really cool thing on Instagram where if you just type up your name, any name, and it will just come with all these like posts that involve you. And I thought, man, this has got to be one of the first social or media clips that you've done, because this one goes all the way back to, I think it might have been 2016.
0: Oh my goodness.
2: So push play.
4: Doing a lap of a women's sevens player. So we start training at 8 o'clock and we usually finish around 4. We've got 3 training sessions throughout the day. We've got a field session, a gym session.
0: Can I stop it now? I would have been there 17.
2: 17 years old.
0: I would have been 17.
2: Would this have been one of your first interviews?
0: Actually, not 17, maybe 19. That wasn't even an interview. That was my dietitian, Peter Carriage. She was like, we want to put some content out there. This was before content was content. We want to put some stuff out there just around, like a day in the life of being a professional athlete and like what you actually do. And I'm telling you, this was like 10 years ago when Day in the Life did not exist.
2: Yeah.
0: So there was no concept of that. So, yeah, that was me when I was 19. Happy to keep that
2: online?
0: In the archives. Yeah, because all my friends sent it to me not long ago.
2: Okay.
0: It must have started circulating.
2: Yeah, I sent that to Sammy. I go, oi, guess what I found? If you just type up any name.
0: I hate you guys.
2: We just started laughing. But, we've all heard about your footy journey. Where did your media journey begin?
0: It actually began while I was playing sevens, and it wasn't something that I ever aspired to want to do. Media journalism was never kind of on the cards for me. I loved legal studies at school, so I thought I might. I thought I was going to pursue either law or criminology or something along those lines. That's what I had in my mind leaving high school, and then I was thrust into the world of international rugby, and that all happened really quickly for me playing rugby sevens. I debuted on the world circuit at 17 years old, and then that very quickly became my life. We were then made full-time after that, and I was just living the dream as an 18-year-old kid playing footy full-time. And part of that, though, meant a lot of media exposure for me, and I found that I was okay with my words. I was able to string sentences together, and I was able to, talk a bit of sense around the game, around my journey, my story. And I got a lot of early exposure to that at that age. And it wasn't until I was probably on tour a few years later. So I would have been maybe 19, 20. And some of the guys that I had done a bit of work with at Fox, the commentators, they obviously spotted something in me and gave me an opportunity. And I did a mini show back in 2017, maybe, around the Rugby World, like a Rugby World Cup, or it was something to do with rugby union. And that was my first in, and that was my first kind of exposure in front of the camera, being more of a host and reading off an auto cue. And that was in my really early 20s. And then I decided to hang the boots up in 2017 from rugby union and just take a year off and have a break. And it was when I stepped away from playing that World Rugby came knocking and wanted me on their commentary team. And I was really scared. That was the first time that I was like, I'm so out of my depth here, because growing up playing sport, That was my happy place. That was my comfort. I know my body so well that was always my tool.
2: Yeah.
0: But then stepping into a really unknown space like that for me, stepping into commentary, getting on the cans, having people listen live to my opinion, being able to get the right words out, and not having any media training in that regard was really intimidating. But I was really fortunate that Sean Maloney, who was working at Fox at the time and working as a world rugby commentator, he's now the main voice that you hear in Australian rugby. He took me under his wing and he brought me into studio and helped me practice and call a couple of games and get the feel for it. And I think the one best piece of advice that he ever gave to me, and I still use it to this day, was to write down a list of adjectives for words that you want to use. I can see you writing your notes there, Taylor.
2: Yeah, I was like, let me write this one down for later.
0: But it was, honestly, it was great because it was some of the best advice he gave me, and it, I carry it with me because the last thing you want to do to describe a moment or, really incredible moments in games is to say the same word over and over and over and over again. It's like, that was a great try. Wasn't that a great effort? Wasn't that a great this, great that? So that was some of the best advice that he ever gave me because it just helped kickstart my prep on how I would start thinking about the game and like how I would grow my vocabulary.
2: Mm-hmm.
0: And then I was on the World Series as a commentator for a few years, and they were some of my best memories as well because I was still traveling the circuit.
2: Calling men's games?
0: Calling women's games to start.
2: Yep.
0: And then the way that they started shuffling the roster, we started working as a, integrating the team of six, I think it was, to cover all men's and women's games. So 16 men's teams, 12 women's teams.
2: How long did it take you to get comfortable when you are to commentate a game?
0: Probably a year, a full season on the series. And then you get really comfortable with the way you prepare, what you're actually looking for. And, that's what kind of kicked things off in terms of my media career. And then
2: you went back to playing rugby league.
0: Then I came back to playing rugby league in 2019. And I remember when I first started playing rugby league, because I had already got my foot in the door with the Fox crew, I'd sat on some panels and I was taking all of the opportunities that kind of came my way, and they asked me to commentate games, and I was so apprehensive. I was like, nah, I'm not commentating games. It's only this year, 2026, that I've started commentating games of rugby league. I think purely because I wanted to just be a student of the game, first and foremost, before I went into live commentary. Whereas the panel stuff, you can prepare what you're going to speak about, and you've got more time to, I guess, think about the things that you want to focus on. Whereas when you're in commentary, like, you've just got to analyze live on the go, and you don't want, I never wanted to sound like an idiot, right? So then fast forward another couple of years, and I think by this time I was working for the ABC for our first couple of seasons of that Pacific Sports Show. And I think that's what really kick-started my confidence to be in front of the camera. Back then when they approached me to do the show, I was so apprehensive. I was like, why me? I'm an athlete. I'm not a host. I'm not a journo. I'm not a broadcaster. I am a 20-something-year-old kid in this industry,
2: and being the lead, being the face,
0: being the host, being the face. Yeah. I don't have that experience of hosting and driving a show and reading off auto cue. I have little tiny bits and pieces that I can bring together, but nothing to that I've actually a solid role that I've ever been in. But then I had a really good hard think about it, and I've always been the type of person, this is from a young age, to just jump at opportunities with open arms and just to take them with both hands. And I thought to myself, if not me, then who else?
2: Yeah.
0: And that's something that I carry even now through my whole life, is when things scare me, when, really deep water opportunities present themselves that I'm just not comfortable with, I'll just like stop and process it and go, what's the worst one that can happen? Is that you fail and you're not good at it and they kick you off and they they fire you, whatever. You pivot and go in another direction. I'm not scared of failure because I'm an athlete, and that's just like the nature of our game, is you fail a million times until you get it right. But it's a lot scarier when it's on TV, hey?
2: Is that how you overcome imposter syndrome?
0: Yeah, and don't get me wrong, imposter syndrome still absolutely lives within me, but you just have to manually hijack your brain.
2: Yeah.
0: I can only obviously speak on behalf of the way I work, but I know that when imposter syndrome is like rife in my body, I just have to manually hijack my brain and just keep charging forward and just go, just do it. And if you hate it, you can always say no to the next one. Or if you're actually good at it, who knows what kind of doors that's going to open, and you're going to surprise yourself. And that's, I'm still yet to walk away from an opportunity because I've hated it, because I let the imposter syndrome win.
2: Going a bit deeper, is there a why? Like, are you doing it for someone, or are you doing it for a young you?
0: There's a couple of whys, T. That's a great question. I think my first why, and this would go back to the early stages of my career as an athlete. The first why, first and foremost, was my story and like the hands that got me to where I am. Mm. It's I always, being the oldest daughter, I was always like, I just want to make my mum proud. I want to make my dad proud. I want to show my siblings that they can be something. That's what drove me in the early stages of my career. The why now, though, for me, particularly working in the broadcast space, and I said it before, the thoughts that I always have are, if not me, then who else? And I think there is not enough representation of Pacifica people on our screens, in the media, on TV, giving their opinions on our Pacifica players particularly. Yep. That drives me a lot, is to want to learn and to want to be that person and to want to represent and to want to show the next Tiana, the 12-year-old Tiana that, you know, had the world at her feet, that you can absolutely pivot and step into anywhere you want to be, because if not you, then who else?
2: Yep.
0: You know, don't let your own limitations and your limiting beliefs and your imposter syndrome or the little voice inside your mind hold you back from what you could be, but also what you could share with the world. And I when I look at the next gen and the younger kids that are really shy and apprehensive but have all the talent in the world, I want them to be able to look up to people and say, like, she reminds me of me. She did it. I can do it.
2: Mm.
0: That drives me a lot now that I'm at the stage of my career where I'm at. It's, yeah.
2: The more, you know, a young Tiana or a young Pacific Islander girl that's watching you and say, man, if she can do it, why not me? So I love the work that you're doing, but was there any moment when you realised, oh, there is a space that needs to be filled with the media in regards to representation and calling game that has a large Pacific Island representation on the field?
0: Yeah, it's the moments probably came, you know, in the last 2 years, and I have to, you know, give a lot of love and credit to that Pacific Sports Show at the ABC, who have absolutely nurtured me in the role that I've been in for years now alongside Sammy. And you as well, T. I think our show has watched us grow over the years as
2: as tell hosts. Me about that, man.
0: But it's just given us this safe space to just be able to grow and be authentic to who we are and give us the confidence to go out and do that in other channels as well. For me, I think in the last couple of years through this show and through the exposure that I've taken on with Fox League, but also just being a fan of the game and even watching the likes of like Sonny Bill and those guys that jumped on with Nine, it was just refreshing to just see a different point of view from someone that's done it, but someone that's done it like from culture as well. And I think for me, that's probably what kicked me into gear, and also where the women's game is at. It's constantly growing. To just have more female representation on there with Pacific Island heritage. I always craved watching someone that I could resonate with on TV. And it just wasn't ever there in terms of Pacifica heritage. We're not only athletes, like as a people, there are so many creatives and incredible creative minds at all facets of life, that have talent that I think I would love to see it. And it's, whether it's content creation, whether it's on TV, on radio, behind the screens, there's just so many creatives in our culture that I think I'd just love to be able to motivate by doing what I do.
2: For anyone wanting to get into the space, what would you say their first step be?
0: Know your craft, know what you want to do, but also tap into people that you know. I think that's like definitely...
2: Networking.
0: Network. That's what we're so good at as Pacifica people. Everyone knows someone, right? And if you don't take the first step forward and look for the opportunity and back yourself in doing that, then it's going to go to someone else. And I think that's probably something that I think about is like, if it's not me, then it's going to go to someone else. And like, I reckon I could do just as good a job, right?
2: Mm.
0: But I think first and foremost, it's knowing your craft, knowing what you want to do and having the self-belief to just back yourself no matter what happens. If a door opens, it opens. If it doesn't, go and knock on another door. And believe in your point of difference as well, and don't try and be what is already out there, and don't try and be what already exists. Like, you, everyone has a different point of view to be able to give in any kind of creative element. And I think, yeah, back that.
2: No, it's been that worked out a lot better than I thought it would, because I rocked up this today going, man, what are we going to talk about? And I thought that this space here would be able to dive deep, and, you know, you are an inspiration, and I appreciate everything that you do and
0: thanks,
2: leading Steve. The way for us. And I know you put up with me and Sammy a fair bit, so thank you for that as well.
0: Appreciate you guys.
2: All good. Thank you very much. We're going to move over to Gimme 3, where we're going to hear Tiana sing.
5: Give me three answers for this one.
2: Yes, T, this is our time for Gimme 3. It's our personal version of categories, where we take turns each week coming up with a category and the other co-host has to give me three. So
0: whose turn is it this week?
2: I ask you the question.
0: Okay, because so I haven't prepared anything.
2: You can breathe now. You can breathe. And you already got Sammy 2 points last week on the tipping competition, but I'm winning this one 36 points to 31.5. And we've tried to keep the segment fun. So I thought of a very good Gimme 3 question, because when I was driving home last night, there was this like cool song. I was like, oh, actually, I want to use that. So my question is, give me three songs that use the days of the week in their lyrics. Any three.
0: Okay, well, my first one is 7 Days by Craig David.
2: I knew you'd get that one.
0: Okay, starting off with Monday. There's another one that's called Sunday Kind of Love.
2: Sunday Kind of Love.
0: You know?
2: Sing the chorus.
0: I want a Sunday kind of love. That one?
2: Yep, got you.
0: Yep. All right. Yeah, that one's like a nice
2: could have even
0: Sunday.
2: Made that, you could have even made that up and I would have just said yes because you sang.
0: I'll show you.
2: But yeah, one more.
0: Freaky Friday, Chris Brown.
2: Okay. I knew you'd get three from three, but I thought I'd keep it fun.
0: Thank you for keeping it level one for me. I appreciate it.
2: Sammy, you get 3 points. That takes you to 34.5. I'm on 36. The winner at the end of the year gets a jersey of their choice from the loser. So you just helped Sammy creep up on the score on both our games that we're playing here on Nijin Footy. It's been an absolute pleasure having you here on Nijin Footy, both Friday and Monday. And I reckon we just leave Sammy out and keep you here.
0: No, I've had so much fun. I'd be happy to do that. We'll leave Sammy in Tonga. Beauty. But thanks for having me. It's been heaps of fun, T.
2: Sorry, Sammy. But that's it for today. Tell your footy-loving friends about Nijin Footy. Find it wherever you get your podcasts or on the ABC Pacific website.
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0: The widespread devastation in Nepal following catastrophic flash flooding has washed away villages and destroyed critical infrastructure. The death toll continues to rise while search and rescue teams work tirelessly to locate the hundreds missing. People are in urgent need of shelter, food, clean water and basic supplies. The ABC is supporting the Emergency Action Alliance and has launched the Nepal Flood Disaster Appeal. 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
2: Hi, this is Melissa Macon from ABC Capricornia. Clay target shooting is a sport that does not discriminate, and for years women have excelled, at times outperforming their male counterparts. You're about to hear an interview I did with Desiree Baines. She's a two-time Olympian who has been a clay target shooter for 50 years. The South Australian says she's proud to see the popularity of the sport rising amongst women.
3: My father was a keen clay target shooter when I was 10 years old, I suppose, when I first got interested. He used to travel around and it was a case of I couldn't get to play my sports on the weekend because we're always chasing clay target shoots. So it was a case of, well, I can't beat him, I'll have to join him. And so we started competing together as individuals and we both won our first national championship in 1974. I've represented Australia at two Olympics. I picked up a bronze in 96 and participated in 2000 and then a gold medal at the Commonwealth Games in 2006. So that was in Melbourne. So the sport has longevity.
2: And what was representation like at that time? How many women were involved and how have you seen it improve or increase?
3: Back then, I had to compete against the men because a lot of times there wasn't a separate women's division because there wasn't enough competitors to warrant it. Yeah, I used to compete against the guys, much to their dismay. Sometimes I was lucky enough to beat them. Yeah, I've had some great opportunities and great experiences with the sport, and now being assistant coach to the juniors, taking them off to Germany in July for the Junior World Championships, I'm able to give something back to the sport that's given me so much.
2: What do you love most about the sport?
3: It's a all-embracing sport because, as I said, it's a family sport and there's no discrimination against kids, seniors, veterans, ladies, juniors. It is probably one of the only sports that you can participate at all levels, at all ages. I recently, last year at the National Championships, shot a long break record for women and that was 682. So that was done over 2-3 days.
2: So. 682, is that measured? How was that measured?
3: That's how many hits straight without missing against open competition. So I finished sixth against the men and, yeah, set a long break record for women. It was a nice event for me coming into my later years of shooting and a bit of a self-esteem and a bit of a booster that, maybe the old girl still got a bit.
2: I also spoke to Lil Brandt, who has represented Queensland 14 times at a national level and has made the Australian team 5 times. She says women and juniors are flocking to the sport, especially in central Queensland.
4: It's a great family sport. The people are amazing. You meet lots of amazing people from different areas.

0: areas, I just like
1: Yeah,
0: it.
1: it's
0: Yeah,
1: just your thing.
0: it's a thing. Yeah.
1: Yeah.
0: Yeah.
1: And I guess you have this intense passion for the sport. How do you find that balance?
0: I have to work to clay target shoot. It can be a little expensive, but it is definitely worth it. It's something that our family enjoys doing together, and that's the main reason that we do it.
1: And what's your response been to the growing interest or involvement of women in the sport?
0: When I started, there weren't that many women shooters, but now a lot of families are doing it. So a lot of wives, a lot of children, and it's fantastic. Our zone is very proactive in trying to get women and juniors into the sport. So it's definitely grown over the last 10, 15 years. I think it is growing and thriving in our area. I think there's always things that we can be doing to promote the sport more, but I think we're going down a good path with that.
1: Yes, you did say that it is something that you just have to do. You work to support your shooting. Does your shooting help support you in other areas of your life?
0: I'm quite competitive. That's good. It's nice to be competitive with men. It's a sport that you can compete with men. We have a grading system, so we don't just compete against women, we compete against the men. So I like that we can compete with them on the same level. It's probably one of the only sports you can, and it's just a great sport. It's a great sport.
1: Nathan Armstrong owns a gun shop in Rockhampton and coordinates events for women throughout the region.
2: It's a great community sport, and it is really good to see that both men and women enjoy the sport equally and they compete on a level playing field. And it's really great to see women even, you know, outperforming the blokes on occasion, which just goes to show that the sport really is for everyone. You know, you can start as young as 11 and there's people shooting well into their retired years.
1: It's a sport that is sure to remain open to all well into the future.

From Roy and HG, a breakthrough in on-off technology. A secret switch, the Shackleton hot knob. Now at last, the TV can only turn on or off. Make your friends and family look like idiots. Only you will know where the knob is. Have it secretly installed in a hidden recess in your fridge. Just say, yeah, turn it on. I'll go ahead and get us a Coldy. And watch the fun. As well, the set is rendered useless without the Shackleton. That's the Shackleton hot knob.

0: 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The biggest nations.
1: The biggest battles.
2: Back on the meter point. 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That is freakish.
0: Australia, New Zealand, England.
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0: One stage, one World Cup.
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0: Rugby League World Cup 2026 is coming to ABC Sport. And you won't want to miss a second.
2: Look out! Game on! 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

0: very swarmy. Today, I'm taking you back 10 years to one of the most dramatic moments in the history of Premiership football. Fans around the world held their breath when the Bolton midfielder, Fabrice Muamba, went into cardiac arrest and collapsed on the pitch. I've been speaking to the unflappable cardiologist who ran from the stands to help save his life. It's the 17th of March 2012. Dr. Andrew Deaner, one of London's top cardiologists, decides at the last minute to go and see his team, Tottenham Hotspur.
1: I'd been out for dinner with my wife to some friends. We'd been at synagogue in the morning. We'd then gone out for lunch and it got to about 4 o'clock. And I knew the match was kicking off in the evening, but we'd finished and I knew I had the spare season ticket. Usually belongs to my nephew, and I suggested I'd go and watch the match. I wouldn't usually go on a Saturday for religious reasons at that time. It was the first match I'd been to on a Saturday since I was 14.
0: Andrew cycled in the rain to White Hart Lane. He sat with his brothers and watched Spurs play a rather dull FA Cup tie against Bolton. Then, 2 minutes before half-time, everything changed.
1: We'd noticed that a player had collapsed on the grass. A bit odd because there didn't seem to be anything going on around him. And then soon after, we could see a physio running frantically to him and it became very obvious this wasn't a normal injury. And I immediately realised that they were doing CPR. So I knew something pretty serious was wrong.
0: The player was 23-year-old Fabrice Muamba and Andrew knew he had to try and help.
1: My brothers immediately said, oh, you must go and help. So I went to speak to one of the stewards and said, I'm a cardiologist. This is what I do. I can go and help them. And he said, no, no, they're fine. They'll manage. So I went and sat down. The CPR continued and my brothers go, no, you've got to go. So I went and said again. And it was one of the stewards that we would see week in, week out. So he kind of knew us. And he said, OK. He opened a door that I'd never really noticed and said, right, run through there. And I ran through and found myself on the pitch.
2: I have a season ticket. I was there with my son. I sit on the lower east side, so I was quite close to where he fell.
0: This caller described the scene to BBC Radio.
2: After the medics went out to him, there was a chap who came down the gangway next to me, and he said he was a cardiologist. You'll see somebody in a jacket run from the crowd over towards him.
1: Fortunately, I didn't slip over and fall flat on my face because it was quite wet. And I got to where things were going on. No one stopped me, which I suppose in hindsight was rather strange. I suppose I suddenly thought, what am I doing here? And they looked up at me. I said, I'm a cardiologist. Can I help?
0: The medical team had already given Muamba 2 defibrillation shocks on the pitch.
1: Things weren't improving. I think then they got more interested in me being there to help.
0: 6 minutes later, Andrew and the medics decided to move Fabrice into the tunnel where he was given another shock. The ambulance at White Hart Lane is parked directly opposite the entrance to the players' tunnel and he was wheeled straight into it. At this point, the medical team made a crucial decision. They took Fabrice to Andrew's hospital, the London Chest, rather than the North Middlesex, which was closer, but didn't have as much specialised equipment.
1: We had a much better chance at the London Chest. The North Middlesex Hospital, we would have gone into A&E. The same drugs would probably have been available that were available on the ambulance. We had 2 defibrillators so we could carry on shocking him. I didn't think the difference in time that was going to make a big difference to outcome.
0: They arrived at the hospital at 7:01. Fabrice had had 15 electric shocks, but his heart hadn't beaten for 44 minutes.
1: We came off the ambulance. Fabrice was taken into the lab, which is very close to the ambulance entrance. I quickly went and put some scrubs on, noticed that an awful lot of people were texting me, to be honest. Some were probably people who would potentially recognise me. Others were you at the match? Is it you who was the doctor who came on to the pitch? Because I've got friends who know that I go to Tottenham. And then got into the lab a minute or two later, and we were able to do a scan of his heart to see if there was any structural abnormality that was obvious.
0: By this point, the Bolton club doctor, Jonathan Tobin, was starting to lose hope.
1: Jonathan was really closely involved the whole time. So on the ambulance, he was doing the cardiac massage the whole way, and he was still in football boots, which made it very difficult. So someone was holding onto his hips from behind, which was very strange. Once we got to the London Chest, his role really stopped because there were so many people who were there who are very experienced in managing these sorts of situations. And I think at that point, emotion got the better of him. And I suspect he was in tears by then. We said we would continue for the moment, but it was looking pretty bleak It was an hour or so, and the chances of a successful resuscitation was very limited.
0: Then, at 7:31, 78 minutes after Fabrice Muamba had collapsed, a full heartbeat.
1: Well, obviously, we were both surprised and very happy that it got into a normal rhythm, but we knew that this didn't mean a huge amount just in itself. The mere fact that we'd been resuscitating for 78 minutes meant that we weren't overly optimistic that we were going to get a good outcome. I also remember talking to Fabrice's wife and explaining that, yeah, his heart was working now, but we were really worried and we didn't know whether he would wake up or not, and preparing them for the worst, because we see so many patients who have what we call a long downtime not waking up completely well. The situation did stabilise. His heart was pumping better than we thought it would at this stage, and within sort of an hour or so, we'd moved him up to intensive care.
0: At this point, Andrew went home for the rest of the weekend. He was back in early on Monday.
1: About 8 o'clock that morning, I'd gone up to see what was happening, and the anaesthetist who was looking after him on intensive care said, right, we're going to turn the sedation off and see if he wakes up. And we were all really pessimistic that this would happen, and if it were going to happen, we thought it was going to take many hours. But I think about an hour and a half later, someone came down and said, he's awake. We sort of rushed up thinking, gosh, this is amazing. And he was awake. He wasn't wide awake, but he was awake enough to open his eyes and say a few words. And I whispered into his ear, if I remember rightly, I understand you're a good footballer. And he answered, I try my best, or something similar.
0: What was it like joking with a footballer who had been dead for 78 minutes?
1: It's a bit surreal. You wouldn't have expected... Well, I didn't expect him to be awake at that point. So answering a question with a humorous retort was kind of a shock.
0: A few years after his collapse, Fabrice spoke to BBC football presenter Gary Lineker about what Dr. Dina meant to him.
3: When he explained to me what he'd done, I'm called not only but nothing but totally unbelievable respect, and I'm very grateful for this guy. Very, very grateful. Him and his staff were just great. What more can you ask for?
1: That's great, but the reality is that what saved his life was the people who invented CPR, the people who invented defibrillators and all the drugs, and the systems that are in place at a football match. So it's lovely to hear what he said, and I'm proud to have been involved, but it's very much a team effort. And if you're going to have a cardiac arrest on the 17th of March 2012, that was probably the place to have it.
0: Andrew modestly says that if he hadn't been there, somebody else would have helped. But when you think about that chain of events that ultimately saved Muamba's life, deciding to go to a Saturday game for the first time in years, getting the stewards to allow him onto the pitch to help, deciding which hospital will be best to go to, with all that, he must look back and think all those things coming together were incredible.
1: In hindsight, it is quite incredible, and maybe it's fate, it was meant to be like that. Fabrice is quite a relatively religious, spiritual person, and I think he believes that there was more to it than coincidence. I'm not sure I believe in that sort of thing, but perhaps.
0: Just 4 weeks later, after being dead for 78 minutes, Fabrice Muamba left hospital. He had a defibrillator fitted and had to retire from professional football. He's still in touch with Dr. Andrew Dina, who spoke to me, Uma Dereswamy, for that edition of the Sporting Witness podcast.

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4: 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Today we have the story of the Hungarian chess prodigy Judit Polgár, who fought her way to the very top of a male-dominated game. In 2015, she spoke to Robert Nicholson.
5: Welcome to round four of the American Chess Challenge, featuring Judit Polgár and Ron Henley.
6: In the 70s and 80s, the world of chess was dominated by the great Russian grandmasters, Spassky, Korchnoi, Karpov and Kasparov, all national heroes, champions in the ultimate mental game. But in 1991, just a few years after Hungary had freed itself from Soviet control and established its own democratic system, a teenage girl from Budapest achieved something extraordinary. At the age of just 15, Judit Polgár became the youngest grandmaster in chess history.
7: It was very special as I broke Fischer's record with that achievement, being the youngest grandmaster at the time. But I knew it already then that I could have probably done it a year earlier or a year and a half, because I was very, very close already to achieve that title. So that was a fantastic event for me.
6: But Judit's achievement split the world of chess. She was too young.

0: to compete. She was too impetuous, and she was a woman, they said. The most scathing criticism came from the world number one himself.
1: Ladies and gentlemen, please welcome the former world chess champion, considered by many to be the greatest chess player of all the time, Garry Kasparov.
0: In a 1990 interview, Garry Kasparov launched an extraordinary attack on the 14-year-old Judit.
2: It's inevitable that nature will work against her, and very soon. She has fantastic chess talent, but she is, after all, a woman. It all comes down to the imperfections of the feminine psyche. No woman can sustain a prolonged battle. She will never be a great grandmaster.
0: Judit's parents, Laszlo and Clara, had also been the target of attacks. They'd brought up Judit and her two sisters in what some people saw as an unhealthy hothouse environment. Kept out of school, they played chess for hours every day. The communist authorities thought their individualistic methods were unsocialist. Western commentators saw it as neglectful and cruel. Her parents, Laszlo and Clara, defended their approach.
3: I had to fight because of not understanding for the people. First in the family, not understand why the child is playing chess and not in the sand or with the dolls. And they had very intensive teaching. All the players.
4: Korpov, Kasparov, Spassky,
3: was starting very early and having a lot of practice.
0: When you were growing up, there was some controversy about how you were being raised and even some opposition from the government. Were you aware of those kind of problems, or were you insulated from it?
5: My father was also always discussing this, and we were involved with this, what kind of negative articles were published or what difficulties we had. And I think it strengthened us. Even that we had so many difficulties, it was even more tasty to have the success.
0: Like her parents, Judit ignored her critics and simply carried on playing chess. She was the one to watch at every championship, admired for her bold moves and killer instinct.
5: People started to recognize me on the street, and sometimes we wanted to hide, but I learned it that it's simply part of my life. It's from a very, very young age.
0: She played in championship matches in the United Kingdom, catching the interest of the BBC.
6: A 12-year-old schoolgirl has won a big international chess tournament in London. And Judith Polgár from Hungary has made history. She is the first female to win the World Mixed Challenge against many grandmasters.
7: How long have you been playing?
8: I start at 5.
7: And you practice? How many hours a day?
8: 6-7.
0: At the age of 11, she beat her first grandmaster, the 42-year-old Latvian Lev Gutman.
5: It was a very good game. And, well, my opponent was very upset, and he was hitting his head after the game to the elevator. So I made a very special effect on him.
9: Right, the players are starting out very basically, developing their pieces quickly. Judit is now attacking the bishop.
0: Then, in 1994, the long-anticipated confrontation. She came face-to-face with the man who had been so dismissive of her talent. The Linares International Chess Tournament in Spain. Her first chance to compete directly against the world champion Garry Kasparov.
5: It was a very strange situation that I'm playing the first time in the Linares, which was the number one event of the year in chess. And I'm playing against the world champion. I'm definitely the underdog. The whole world and the public in the playing hall were very excited. Can I give a good challenge to Kasparov? I was playing with the white pieces, and I had a very bad position already, but we were kind of short on time already. And then Kasparov made a mistake, a blunder, and he released his hand from the piece, but only from a fraction of a second. The rule says that if you release your hand, no matter for how long, then you cannot touch the piece again and move it to somewhere else. And then Kasparov moved the piece back to the initial square, and then he was thinking, nobody was saying anything. But actually, by the rule, it was me who had to say something and had to say that I think he released his hand from the piece, so he has to make that move.
0: But that mistake of Kasparov's, if someone had seen it, could have brought you back into the game. Why didn't you speak up?
5: Well, I was kind of shy, and I didn't understand the situation, what I should really do. I'm only 17.

0: years old, am I one to claim that he made a legal move? Or because probably it would have been rejected anyway, and then I would not be able to prove it.
1: When an official looked back at the video footage of the incident, Judit was vindicated.
0: Then an arbiter came there and said, can he help me? I said, yeah, it would be possible to see the film which was done during the game. I would be happy to see. And then they proved it that I was right, and he really released his hand for a fraction of a second.
2: I'm not sure what she's doing with only a couple of pieces in the sector, John, but I know she's known to kill a king, and she'll bring everything she can over there in order to do that.
1: 7 years later, Judit was back in Linares, now with a mature and well-rounded game. She had the chance to get even.
0: That was the biggest happiness for me when I made two draws in both games. But those games were really bloody chess, extremely fighting chess. Kasparov was really in good form. He really gave everything into those games. I was using the strategy specially prepared against him, his own strategy by attacking him and by playing his own preparation system. Those are the games which gave me a lot of self-confidence and real pleasure.
1: A year later, she finished the job. At the Russia versus the rest of the world tournament, billed as the match of the new century, Polgar completed a thorough dismantling of Kasparov, which signalled the end of centuries of Russian chess dominance.
0: When I beat him, actually, I was extremely happy. I beat him in a rapid game. It was also a great success. So those years already, it was very clear that already on the top level players also agreed that I belonged there.
1: The top players and chess authorities were at last convinced of Judit's ability. Even Garry Kasparov was forced to give in. In a passage in his autobiography, he finally withdrew his earlier attack on the young Polgar.
3: The Polgars have showed us that there are no inherent limitations to their aptitude. It is an idea that many male players refuse to accept, until they had unceremoniously been crushed by a 12-year-old with a ponytail.
4: The words of Garry Kasparov, ending that edition of Sporting Witness from Robert Nicholson. The programme was a whistle-down production for the BBC World Service. It was first broadcast in 2015. Thank you for listening. Goodbye.

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3: On Grandstand Rugby League, let's hear our man of sound, Dennis Carnahan's Song of the Week. 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
4: I've got a special treat for you today. It's a special treat for anyone who didn't know, hasn't listened to the broadcast. Johnny Gibbs turned 70 just yesterday, so I've written a little love song for Johnny Gibbs. Hey, a big round of applause for Johnny.
5: He seems a little crazy, he seems a little strange,

0: Again, Thorpe seemed a little bit slow off the block, but he came up okay. Grant Hackett got a good start. Indeed, the two Australians started excellently. Clint Keller started well for the United States as well. And those three more than likely would be right up with the front. Gianniotis, with this unusual style in lane one, is working very hard in the first 50 metres as well. At the moment, Thorpe has the look on Hackett, and the two of them are cruising up towards the wall. They'll go through the first turn, and going through first is Thorpe in 25.91, with Hackett there in second place. And in third, it's Rossellino, Massi Rossellino from Italy.
1: Well, there's no doubt Thorpe and Hackett are setting the pace, and as we predicted, the Americans in particular and Rossellino are just trying to stick with them in this first 100.
0: It'll be interesting to see what sort of pace they go through the 100 at, as far as the world record pace is concerned. And it's Thorpe just leading, only just in front of Hackett, and Keller is there as well. Thorpe goes through in 54.12 with Hackett in second, and Keller is there in third.
2: That's over a second outside his own world record.
1: It's quite a slow pace there from this first 100. It's a bit of a surprise for Thorpe. Hackett, it'll fall into Hackett's hands, there's no doubt about that. Hackett's looking very strong down his third lap.
0: And the other one who's giving it a go is Clint Keller. He's up there, maybe even in front, I'd say, coming up to the 150-metre turn. So it's Keller and Thorpe and Hackett hitting it almost together, but Keller goes through in 122.62. In second place is Thorpe. Rossellino is equal with Grant Hackett in third spot. We still could see a really tough race here. Ian Thorpe leading the way again, though. So Keller, for a while, decided to take them on, but will he be able to keep it going? And the thing that you know is that at any moment, Thorpe has that amazing ability to just swim away from a top field. He's coming down to the halfway mark, the 200 metres, and through he goes in 151.04, with Keller still there in second place and Hackett is third.
2: He's 1.2 now outside his own world record. He's speeding up.
1: Yes, he's certainly speeding up. It probably will be a slow time compared to the world record. Hackett's coming through now. Now, in the heats this morning, Hackett made his move about the 250-metre mark, so we'll see how he goes in the next 50 metres.
0: Well, still Thorpe has not decided to put, or at least maybe he doesn't have that ability to shoot away like he has done so often, as they're coming up now, going through the 250, and Thorpe leads them through in 2 minutes, 19.33. Grant Hackett there in second place. Keller has dropped back to third. So we now have the situation that we're expecting, that the two Australians leading them as they're coming down now towards the 300 metre turn, and with 110 or so metres to go, it's Ian Thorpe doing it quite comfortably. Hackett is still there in second place, Keller is third, and then Massi Rossellino from Italy. Through the 300 they go, and Thorpe goes through in 247.09 with Hackett second and Keller third.
2: He's still 1.6 outside the world record. Here's the last 100, a great clash between the two Australians.
1: And don't discount Hackett, he's having a crack at Thorpe in his second last lap.
0: It's the race on now with about 70 metres to go. It's the two Australians, Thorpe and Hackett, and Keller from the United States. And I don't think that the others have a chance. Rossellino back in fourth spot at the moment. Coming up towards the final turn, it's very close, and Thorpe leads them through. He goes through in 3:15.52 with Hackett second. Keller is third, and then Rossellino. About 30 metres to go, and now the big legs start to kick, and Ian Thorpe takes control. Grant Hackett's not going to let him go by himself and decides to join in. Keller is trying desperately to be in touch with him as well. It's Ian Thorpe just in front. Hackett is really charging towards him. Thorpe only just in front of Hackett. Into the wall they go. Thorpe's got it. Thorpe's first in 3:43.

0: 20.10. Second goes to Grant Hackett, third to Keller. Next in was Larson Jensen from the United States, but a big smile from Ian Thorpe. He's defended his title from Sydney and has another Olympic gold medal.
1: The only pity about that race is a great swimmer has run second. What a magnificent effort from Thorpe, and what a great effort from Hackett.
2: Well, it was 0.2 of a second at the end of the race. Hackett really came in and did that last 75 metres, but Thorpe, the champion that he is, he had enough in the tank to beat there at the end. What a magnificent swimming. This is all about racing. It wasn't about the world record here tonight. It was about racing. And Thorpe and Hackett just swung it beautifully.
3: Falls of Great Britain and a miss. 180 his score. So Russell Mark at the moment, well in front. Into the 25th round of this competition. The final of the men's double trap. And there's a miss on one target by Zhang. A little bit of breathing space again for Mark. As a miss is recorded against Wang. And Russell Mark gets both targets, 188, and he's won the gold medal for Australia. Russell Mark has won the gold medal, the second gold medal to Australia in the clay target discipline. Russell Mark, the 32-year-old from Werribee, has won the gold medal in the men's double trap. And unofficially, he's won by three targets from Albano Perra of Italy, and in equal third place would be Park Chul-sung of Korea and Zhang Bing of China on 183. Now, those are the unofficial scores. They have to be ratified. But Russell Mark being congratulated by his teammates, winning the second gold medal in the shooting for Australia in the clay target discipline. Russell Mark competed in the single trap.
4: Holder of the new Olympic record representing Australia.
5: Mesdames et messieurs, les résultats, détenteur du record olympique.
3: He finished 13th in the trap that was won by his teammate Mike Diamond. So a second gold medal to Australia in the shooting. Russell Mark winning with an unofficial score of 188.
4: For second place,
3: then there is going to be a tie. A shoot-off for the silver and medal, silver and bronze medals. But the good news for Australia here at Wolf Creek is that Russell Mark of Australia has won the gold medal in the men's double trap, and there'll be a three-way shoot-off for the silver and bronze medals.
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11: Hello and welcome to another episode of the Phil Davis podcast. Today, a very good friend of mine, Tony Armstrong, joins us. And it is perfect timing with Sir Doug Nicholls' round coming up this weekend in the AFL. Tony, a proud Indigenous man, talked to us about his journey from outback New South Wales all the way to playing AFL football and now the building of a media career. Hope you listen and enjoy.
12: Tony, thank you very much for joining me today, mate.
13: Phil, who would have thought all those years ago when we were both bright-eyed and bushy-tailed that you'd be asking me onto a podcast that you host? It's amazing.
12: Yeah, I probably didn't think that I'd be chasing you, but it's good. It's good. It means
13: I can hang up at any time.
12: That's what we love, though. So we'll quickly lay the foundation just so everyone knows how we know each other, and then we can branch back to the beginning of Mr. Tony Armstrong. So basically, you were the trailblazer at the Adelaide Crows before I got there. You were drafted a year before me. And basically, I got drafted and just nestled in under your wing. Is that how you recall it?
13: I kind of see it as like, you got drafted to the Crows via North Adelaide, which was my feeder club, and a club I still hold a lot of passion for. Not my feeder club, my SNFL club, your SNFL club as well. And because we both had that in common, I became your mentor, and it took the club 3.5 minutes to work out that I needed mentoring off you.